0: We get a lot of mistaken identity. Some of these advertising lights with the four oscillating barrels on them give us some calls. There's a new type of laser-based advertising light that gives people a start now and again.
1: Peter, there was actually a program not long ago to launch space billboards. Do you recall that?
0: I do indeed.
1: Can you imagine if they got a billboard up there actually in orbit going around and around? Your job would become impossibly difficult.
0: I would not get any sleep at all. I sometimes think that movie Sleepless in Seattle was made for me, Art. I took an interest. That gives rise to a very interesting call I took from Houston. A gentleman was claiming that there was something following our shuttle. He was really agitated. He was correct. It was our shuttle that was up in November that had a tethered satellite. He had very good vision, and he was exactly correct. There were two objects going overhead in the night sky.
1: Now that is good vision. East of the Rockies, you're on the air with Peter Davenport. Hi.
2: Hi, my name is Pete.
0: Hi, Pete.
2: I live in St. Louis.
1: Yes, Pete.
2: Well, I was abducted a few weeks ago, and I was scared to tell anyone.
0: Yes. I believe a lot of this is taking place, Pete. The calls that I get come in great numbers, relatively speaking. I am inclined to believe the stories from people who are telling stories like yours. The only thing I can say is that we have no evidence that people have been harmed or badly harmed. They've been scared, but not badly harmed.
2: I was terrified.
1: Yeah. All right. Well, I'm sure you were, and a lot of people have been. I've talked to a lot of people that, frankly, were just, you know, frozen with terror and have been abducted, and the abduction stories go on and on and on and on.
0: Yes.
1: What do you make out of it?
0: I took a very interesting call. I was on radio down in Los Angeles for about a 20-minute interview. It was Tuesday, the 18th of October. I was on the phone for 10 hours that day with people calling me to tell me about their experiences. They had had abduction experiences. One gentleman had been hitchhiking from the Northwest down to Las Vegas in the summer of 1980. He and a buddy had gotten out of a van that was being driven carelessly. They decided to hitchhike or walk, and they ran into a couple of saucers in the Nevada desert. And the one gentleman who called me had not remembered a single glimmer of it until he heard my voice on the radio that morning. I think it's taking place. There was a very interesting abduction scenario in Santa Cruz, California, on the 1st of August. A young woman, her husband, their son, up on a mountaintop just north of the optical telescope down there in the mountains above Santa Cruz. They were blinded by a flash of light in the dark night sky. It was a clear sky. They were standing out on a mountaintop on their way to their home, and it was call. The woman began to awaken during her telephone call with me, began to awaken to some of her memories. I have it on tape. It was a very touching, stirring telephone call. One of the things we are able to do, and one of the gratifications I get from this job, is we're able to help people who have been scared by these things, or more often, people who do not believe their own eyes, and I find it terribly rewarding to hear people report tremendous relief to know that somebody else in their area saw the same thing.
1: Of course. Your UFO reporting line is open right now, and you're willing to take calls from anywhere, correct?
0: We are, but I would like to comment on that, Art. We are one telephone line. We can be swamped very, very easily for the time being. I am in the process. One of my responsibilities to this center is to expand it vastly. We have to limit our telephone calls to current sightings only. We cannot take calls about the strange lights Aunt Mehitable saw Christmas of '06 after her second glass of sherry.
1: Yeah, and I'm sure you also can't take collect calls, but otherwise, go ahead and give out the number again, please.
0: The number for the National UFO Reporting Center in Seattle is area code 206-722-3000. We prefer calls during business hours. We prefer past sightings in written form to the address I gave out earlier and will give out again. But if you have had a current sighting, please give a call. We'd like to know about it. Sometimes we have to be very terse and laconic and brief, But please understand.
1: I do understand. Thank you. Stay right where you are, Peter. We'll be right back.
3: 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First-time callers, area code 702-727-1222. 702-727-1222. Or the wildcard line at area code 702-727-1295. 727-1295 in the 702 area code. Now again, here's Art Bell.
1: Here I am. Could you please announce, Art, the call letters and frequency of the station in Houston that's going to carry Dreamland? I was discussing your show with some people on America Online, and they're interested in listening. It's KTRH Radio in Houston. They'll begin carrying the program Houston time at 1 o'clock tomorrow morning. And I've got a very interesting fax here for Mr. Davenport in just a moment. Reminding you, east of the Rockies, our number is 1-800-825-5033. Art, please inform Mr. Davenport that the A-4 Skyhawk jet was the last U.S. fighter aircraft that relied totally on physical, mechanical flight surface controls and was not susceptible to electronic interference, electromagnetic interference, in surface control servos and motors. This is a good reason to use such planes in an environment where electromagnetic effects might be used against them by the UFO. Bill in Bremerton, what do you think?
0: You're talking to me?
1: Yes, I am.
0: I like the comment. I have come to the same conclusion. The A-4 Skyhawk is known as the jet with seven levers, and I had come to the same conclusion. I am delighted by this person's call because it serves to confirm a suspicion on my part. I suspect that there, because the A-4 flies through the use of steel cables as opposed to fly-by-wire mechanisms, that would be an excellent choice for a plane to pursue. Unfortunately, its flight characteristics are not very impressive. It's not a very fast aircraft. It is very maneuverable. That's why the Blue Angels flew it for years and years to great success. Thank you for that comment.
1: Certainly makes sense. It was a fax, by the way.
0: Yes.
1: East of the Rockies, you're on the air with Peter Davenport. Hi.
4: Hi, Art.
1: Where are you calling from?
4: From Greenville, South Carolina.
1: This is
4: Steve.
1: Yes.
4: Good to talk to you again. Hello, Peter.
0: Good evening.
4: Well, my comment and my question is that it doesn't matter what you turn on the TV today, cartoons, regular programming, commercials for tacos, we're just inundated with images of, you know, flying saucers. They're being portrayed in good, bad, just comical situations. I mean, everything.
0: I've noticed the same. I like your observation.
4: Are we being
1: conditioned?
4: Conditioned. Yes, Art, that's my question.
1: Okay, good. It's a good one. Are we?
0: I'm not a specialist in this field, but I think on the subject a great deal. We have a young fellow up here who's a member of MUFON who is an outstanding artist. He's worked with alleged abductees. And some of the images that he has drawn as described by these abductees are very similar to many of the characters on television. The gentleman who calls clearly has his mind open and his eyes open. I have to compliment him. I agree with that observation. It has me wondering, too. It's almost as if somebody is attempting to get us ready for something. That is sheer surmise on my part.
1: All right. Well, I'm glad you're willing to do a little of that anyway. On the first-time caller line, you're on the air with Peter Davenport. Hi.
5: Hi, this is Michael from Wichita, Kansas.
1: Hi,
0: Good evening, Michael.
5: I just have one question. I travel back and forth from Europe a couple of times every year. And is there any scenes from the European side? Do you have any reports of any concentrated sightings over in Europe?
1: All right, it's a good question. We get all the reports here. What about elsewhere, not just Europe, but the Orient, anywhere else?
0: We have gotten a few international sightings, several from South America. Regrettably, I've not been able to handle them as well as I would have liked because of my broken Spanish. We've taken some calls from South Africa. I was on Johannesburg Radio following a major flap down there. That is one of the very frustrating things about this job, is that these events are taking place, but we don't yet have an infrastructure that collects all of them and disseminates them to those people who are interested.
1: Well, let me make a suggestion, Peter. Do you yet have an internet address?
0: No, that's one of the things that I plan to do in the very near future as we expand. To put it simply, Art, what I want to do, what I am dedicated to, is receiving these reports in over the telephone and through the mail, processing them, and making them available in semi-raw form. We strip out names, addresses, and phone numbers, of course, to guarantee anonymity. That has been a 20-year policy of the center, and we've adhered to it very successfully and plan to continue the same. But we soon, within a month or two, I hope to have this information on an internet.
1: It'd be a good way to get written reports worldwide.
0: Absolutely. And if we get the resource to expand this line, and I'll be talking about that shortly, we hope to be on internet. We hope to have fax, possibly a 1-900 fax arrangement such that people can get the latest data on UFO reports. We hope to even have shortwave, and we will be wired for sound, if you will.
1: All right.
0: We can, if anybody sees a UFO, they'll know where to call, and if they want UFO information, they'll know where to call.
1: Good enough. Wild Card Line, you're on the air with Peter Davenport. Hi.
6: Hello.
1: Hello.
0: Good evening.
6: My name is Larry. I'm calling from Grass Valley, California.
1: Yes, Larry.
6: I've been a UFO enthusiast for many years, and I just wanted to let people know that there are some publications. One comes from Sedona, called the Sedona Journal of Emergence, and they report on Tom Dongo down there, who is a researcher and has a team constantly scanning the night skies, and the journal reports a lot of this, and then, of course, the information in the journal is channeled information. In other words, these are light beings that are channeling through Earth entities, reporting that information. Also, there's a publication out there now called You Are Becoming a Galactic Human, which offers an awful lot of insight into the phenomenon that we're being exposed to, and also introducing us to the idea that after the summer solstice of this year, there's going to be mass landings.
1: All right, well, we've heard that from a number of other people. There are massive numbers of publications out there. Are there any that you particularly prefer, Peter?
0: I've always liked the Flying Saucer Review. I don't know if it's still published. I am a member of the Mutual UFO Network, so I get the UFO Journal. UFO Magazine, I am grateful to them. They just carried a short article about us. There are a lot of good publications, but what I prefer to read is the older books out of the 30s, 40s, and 50s, and some of the old newspaper articles. I've got about a half a dozen very interesting newspaper articles that go back 100 years, and those are the things that I find to be tremendously interesting. The UFO phenomenon has not changed in the 20th century from what it was or has been in the past, in my opinion. But there are a great many good publications. KUFOS, I forgot to mention them, an excellent organization. I just got a call from Mark Rodiger, who's the head of it. He and I are going to be in touch here soon. They have an excellent publication, very factual. Their organization is excellent. MUFON has some good ones, too. I recommend people look into becoming members of MUFON, which is based in Texas.
1: Right.
0: There are a lot of good sources.
1: All right. Here's a good question for you. With all of these increasing numbers of sightings, with all of the media attention, is there some sort of critical mass point, do you suppose, where there'll be a general realization that all of this actually is going on? A critical mass.
0: You know, that's another good question. Some people are sending us some good questions. I am confused by the press.
1: That's my question.
0: One phenomenon I have observed over the last 6 months is that members of local press are fascinated with this in many cases, most cases. They love to cover it. They're calling me all the time. Members of the downtown press, the people who need hairspray to report the news, they can't be less interested in this subject. It is a fascinating phenomenon. I don't understand it. it's happened on a number of occasions. We've tried to get some good, hard-nosed, factual information into the big-time press, and they just yawn and turn the other way. I don't understand it.
1: All right. East of the Rockies, you're on the air with Peter Davenport. Hi.
7: Hi, Art. This is Jerry from Michigan.
1: Yes, Jerry. Where in Michigan are you?
7: Lansing.
1: Lansing. All right.
7: I wanted to ask Peter if he had ever heard of any cases that maybe proved that that these ships were coming from underground civilizations.
1: Oh, yes, and we've had a number of reports of underground activity near Mount Shasta as well.
0: Yes. I heard a gentleman call into your show on Thursday night at 11:34, Art, with his question about Mount Shasta. But let me go back to the caller's question. Very good question. I have taken some very mysterious calls alleging that UFOs have been seen to sink into the ground. We had a case out here in Spokane.
1: That's right.
0: A woman called me to report that. There have been a lot of cases. The Monterey, California Public Library has a folder on the strange sounds that are coming out of Monterey Bay, and I just got a report recently that the same thing is happening at Loma Linda. Whether those peculiar sounds, grating, heavy equipment type sounds, heard by scuba divers in the bay, whether those sounds have anything to do with the UFO phenomenon, I don't know, but the question is intriguing. I wish I had a better answer for the caller.
1: All right. We don't have a lot of time, so let's keep moving. West of the Rockies, you're on the air with Peter Davenport. Hi.
8: Yes. My question is, why were you chosen to do this work for the UFO community?
1: All right. It is a good one. How did you, were you chosen? Were you appointed? How did you get this job?
0: I was not appointed. I approached Bob Gribble when he decided that it was time to slowly get out of the field of UFO research, and to my great amazement and great pleasure, he said, Peter, take it over. And if I had known what I was going to do to my life by taking responsibility for this hotline and this center, I might have reconsidered at that point. When I took it over in August of 94, I was expecting one, two, or three calls per week. I am taking one, two, or three dozen calls per day. That is what it has done to me. And that's part of the reason I am compelled to expand the hotline. We hope to do it through a newsletter. That's one of the things I would like to announce tonight before we break, Art. That's one of the reasons we have to expand the center, because I feel like a 12-volt system that's being asked to carry 220 volts now. We have been able to do it by dint of hard work and dedication, as well as donations by some very generous people up here who have seen the merits of this hotline, who have been willing to chip in 5, 10, 100 bucks to see to it that our phone bill gets met and that we can keep doing it. But why I was chosen, divine intervention or not, I don't know. Going back to a comment earlier, this whole last 6 months on the hotline has evoked in me a tremendous interest in religion. It happens to be Christianity in my case, although I have a profound respect for all religions. But I don't know why I was chosen to do this, but it is a job that I rise to, a challenge that I rise to. I feel imbued with a special responsibility to my fellow American citizens. I always have. I think that's the most direct answer to the question.
1: Okay, so how can they help?
0: Well, I'm going to, within the next month, going to start a monthly newsletter, which I announced earlier. If people would like to send a check for $50 to the National UFO Reporting Center in Seattle, that will give them the last 6 months of very informal sighting reports that I have prepared principally for MUFON meetings up here in Seattle. We have a monthly meeting in the state of Washington in MUFON.
1: Mm-hmm.
0: It will give them a year's subscription to our newsletter, which again will start in the next month. We have some software engineers giving me a great deal of help in getting this going. The contribution will also get you about a half a dozen very interesting newspaper articles, also extracts from Christopher Columbus's logs in 1492. I got them from the University of Washington. I have excerpts. I invite people to read Christopher Columbus's logs from his first voyage in August of 1492. And
1: you believe that he was guided to the new land by an object, don't you?
0: I don't know, but I invite people to read what he himself had to write about what they saw over the Atlantic 503 years ago and make up their own minds.
1: Fascinating.
0: But he talks about a huge mound of water. Their compasses were seen to swing 120 degrees inexplicably. Any pilot, ship or aviation, knows that the magnetic compass is your most reliable instrument. They saw a star rise in the west and set to the east one night. That's the wrong direction for a star to fly, and there were no satellites 500 years ago. I have a very interesting article from 1893, the Tacoma Ledger. for those people who'd like to dig it out themselves, July 3rd, 1893, the Tacoma, Washington Ledger. It is about an 800 or 1,000-page article about a group of fishermen who went out fishing, and they ran into what they called the electric monster. It made their watches stop. It could shoot out blue water that knocked them unconscious, and it submerged in Puget Sound, and they could see the light as it swam off. $50, I'll send you those articles. You'll have a subscription to the UFO monthly newsletter, and we will acknowledge those people who contribute $50 or more as founding members for the expansion of the National UFO Hotline. I expect to be here in 20 years from now doing this job, getting this information out to...
1: Well, in that case, you'll have a chance to be a guest here many more times.
0: I look forward to it.
1: West of the Rockies, with almost no time, you're on the air with Peter Davenport. Hi. Hello.
9: Hello, Art.
1: Yes.
9: How are you doing?
1: I'm okay, sir.
9: And good evening to your guest also, Peter. I'm calling from Puyallup, Washington.
0: Yes, good evening.
9: And, fascinating subject. One thing I haven't heard of, though, in a long time, is I remember before when I used to hear UFO stories, I always heard stuff about Men in Black.
0: Yep.
1: Oh, yes.
9: And I don't hear that sort of thing associated with UFO stories anymore. I'm wondering if it still goes on.
1: All right, good point. Good question. Men in Black, I remember that. Are you getting anything more about it, Peter?
0: We don't know who the Men in Black are. Are they U.S. government agents? Are they aliens? I don't know. There's a body of literature I direct the gentleman to. And that's one of the subjects we may be talking about in the seminar that's coming up in Seattle on the 5th of March at Seattle Center. That's Sunday, the 5th of March. If they have any questions or if they'd like to come and hear some more tape recordings of calls, they can call in Seattle, 726-3935. We'll talk about Men in Black and other subjects as well.
1: Well, okay, Peter, I guess that's going to about do it. Do you have any final words for everybody out there who are seeing, people who are seeing these things? What do you say to them?
0: I say they should believe their eyes. Most of all, they should record accurately, factually, document what they're seeing, get friends, family members to see them. Most of all, get them on film, a video camera. If people have camcorders, make sure the batteries are charged. Make sure there's film in it or handy, and be ready to film these things. Photographic evidence is very difficult to dispute, and most of all, give us a call if you see something. And if people would like to submit past reports going back decades even, write them down on one side of one sheet of paper. Typed is preferable so we can scan it into a computer automatically. We're going to start building a database. It's one of the things computers allow us to do. And in closing, Art, I think I'd like to express my gratitude most of all to you for your opportunity that you allowed me. Most of all to those men and women who have called the hotline. We estimate that fewer than 1 in 100 people who see a UFO will call anybody.
1: I'm sure.
0: To the wonderfully professional people in our government, the FAA, law enforcement people, for their cooperation. They have been wonderful.
1: All right, Peter, that's going to have to do it. We're out of time. Thank you, and we will have you back.
0: Thanks very much, Art.
1: Take care. That's Peter Davenport, and it was a pleasure having him on from the National UFO Reporting Center in Seattle, Washington. All right, everybody, we're about out of time here. A couple of numbers for you. Well, one number. We're going to Hong Kong on vacation. Anybody wanting to come to Hong Kong has got to act now. The number to call at 8 o'clock in the morning is 1-800-633-2732. 1-800-633-2732. And the other item that I want to get out, if you want a copy of this program, send $19.50 for any Dreamland program, 3 hours, to the CBC Network, 744 East Pine Street, like the tree, P-I-N-E, Central Point, that's two words, Central Point, Oregon, zip code 97502. On behalf of everybody who makes this program possible, thank you all, and good night.
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0: from the high desert and the great American Southwest. I bid you all good evening or good morning, as the case may be. And welcome to another edition, a Friday night, Saturday morning edition of Coast to Coast AM, live out across this great land, across all these time zones, from Christmas Island and Tahiti and the Hawaiian Islands, east into the Caribbean, south into northern South America, and of course, north to the North Pole. Fair coverage, huh? Good to be here, everybody. And we are going to take a bit of a turn, as I do so many times on this program. It's my feeling that talk radio should be no single thing. And I've conducted it that way for years and years now. We are going to have a guest tonight. His name is Michael Brown, and he will come from the Christian perspective. He has written a book called The Final Hour. Michael is an investigative journalist. He actually broke the Love Canal story. You remember that? And now author, I think, two times over at least since then. We'll tell you about his books, but this should reach out and grab you. The reports come from deep in the former Soviet Union, where towering apparitions of Jesus and Mary seem to announce the fall of communism. From the damp, windswept peat of Ireland, where visions are given of the crucifixion. From war-torn Yugoslavia, where the Virgin has appeared since 1981. And a mountainside in Venezuela, where the sun pulses and spins and throws off colors of great splendor. During the past century, and especially the last 10 years, we on Earth have been experiencing a major supernatural episode. Reports of unusual events, spiritual events, coming from every habitable continent. That's a bit of a teaser, and he will explain what he means, and we will talk of many things in a few moments when Michael Brown is here. I think you're going to enjoy it. I think I am, too. I am not a Catholic, but I've always thought Catholicism a beautiful, truly beautiful religion. And in just a moment, we will embark and find out the Catholic view of what's going on in the world. And you all know, with predictions and prophecy, and these are things we're going to touch on, by the way. I want to thank Virginia at Ancient Prophecies. We've had a wonderful relationship, for turning me on to Michael Brown. She's the one who is responsible for suggesting Michael as a guest. All right, let's do it. I think he's in New York. Let's try and connect with Michael Brown, author of The Final Hour and more. Michael, good evening. Well, good morning there, I guess.
1: Good morning. Nice to be with you, Art.
0: Good to have you. Michael, where are you, actually?
1: Albany, New York, actually just north about 8 miles, about 3 miles north of New York City.
0: Albany, New York, near the Big Apple.
1: Old Cuomo country, but he's no longer here.
0: No, but he's still on our TV screens.
1: Yeah, he still pops up, doesn't he?
0: Yeah, I think he's selling Doritos with the ex-governor of Texas.
1: It's better than selling some of the things that were sold here.
0: All right, Michael, let's, instead of reading, I've got sort of a bio on you here, but I thought I would let you tell us what you have done and how you have come to The Final Hour. In other words, what is your history? You were a journalist, right?
1: So I started out, I was a newspaper journalist, local reporter in Niagara Falls, involved, like you said, in the exposure, the breaking of the story of the Love Canal toxic waste dump, as well as the entire situation of hazardous waste across America. I wrote a book back in 1980 called Laying Waste that kept me busy for 10 years afterwards, traveling around warning about this danger. And I lived in New York City for much of my career. I wrote a book on the mafia. I wrote another book on the environment. I wrote a lot of science articles. Books. I wrote a book called The Search for Eve, which was about a theory that through DNA they had tracked the first human being back, their common ancestor of female ancestry in Africa. Things of that nature. I was a contributing editor at Science Digest and so forth. Used to write magazine stories, and then about 5 years ago went into full-time research into what I would call, I guess, Christian phenomena, for lack of a better term. In other words...
0: Okay, we'll get to that in a minute. I don't want to leave your early work for just a second. We've got plenty of time. Radio is such a luxury. Michael, the Love Canal thing.
1: Mm-hmm.
0: I've read and heard so much about that. I can only imagine, and would love to have you tell us a little of what it was like when that story was breaking. But then to jump to the end of it for a second, I saw a piece not very long ago that seemed to suggest that a big mistake had been made, and that really people did not have, shouldn't have moved away from Love Canal, and that it just cost a whole bunch of money and wasted a bunch of money, and the whole thing was for naught. I'm sure you've seen those pieces.
1: Well, there's a lot of misunderstanding because of what the Love Canal, because there were two Love Canals, what the Love Canal is and what the Love Canal is not. You see, in 1978, there was an evacuation of the 238 homes that were closest to this leaking chemical. 2 years later, after a lot of protest, there was an evacuation of people who lived somewhat farther away and were not, in many cases, really in the type of danger those original inhabitants were, but were moved for really political and psychological, emotional reasons. And it's that outer zone that parts of which they're thinking of re-inhabiting or are re-inhabiting and making it seem like Love Canal was
0: nothing.
1: A lot of hot air, but it wasn't. It was toxic air. And those homes closest to Love Canal could never be re-inhabited because they don't exist. They've been bulldozed over and dumped in a special landfill. So there's a lot of misunderstanding.
0: Could a person live at ground zero today, or is it still basically uninhabitable?
1: Absolutely not. There's a huge fence that makes that a zone of contamination for good. You couldn't even enter it walking down the street. You'd have to scale the fence and go into this large mound of clay. A lot of the homes that I initially investigated are now under this mound of clay that protects it from rainfall and therefore has stopped the leaking.
0: How was it discovered?
1: Well, there had been reports for a couple of years about PCBs, you know, that's a type of chlorinated chemical that's rather poisonous, seeping into sump pumps, into cellars, in basements, ringing the site.
0: I know PCB is used in transformers, electrical transformers, or used to be.
1: It's a coolant,
0: yep.
1: That's right, and also used in the manufacture of, was used in the manufacture of certain plastics and so forth. So very similar to DDT in, as far as a family of chemicals. And,
0: mm-hmm.
1: And then in 1978, there was a memo that I got my hands on, and it showed that benzene, which is a human cancer-causing agent, was in the air of some of the homes near Love Canal. And then I went in there, and I did kind of an informal health survey in May of 1978, and I was really nonplussed by how many people were claiming that their dogs were going bald, losing their fur, developing tumors, allegedly, and all these ailments they were claiming, from dizziness to epilepsy and breast cancer, that seemed to afflict them once they moved near this place known as Love Canal, an old hydroelectric channel that has been filled up with, like I said, chlorinated material from years gone by. And I told the health department about this. The health department was planning, or henceforth did plan to have a health survey of its own, which a couple months after that turned up rather hard scientific indications of miscarriages, high rates of miscarriage, and perhaps even birth deformities, and some liver enzyme indicators are among those living closest to the chemicals, and issued an order of evacuation.
0: So as you investigated, it was one of those things that sort of slowly became apparent and dawned, and the magnitude of it became apparent.
1: Once after May of 78, everything snowballed. By August 2nd, 1978, people were streaming away from the site on orders of the state, and it became a major national story, the first toxic waste crisis in America.
0: All right, so that was Love Canal, and then you say you wrote about the Mafia, and I've always been curious about that. We had a reporter in Las Vegas who did a lot of reporting about the Mafia, ended up drowning in Hawaii. Not necessarily under suspicious circumstances, but that leads me into the question. Don't you worry a little bit when you write about the mafia? Isn't that a worrisome thing to do?
1: I think it is if you don't have proper guidance. I was writing about, specifically about a murder story that had occurred, involved a gangster from Newark, New Jersey, which is kind of a hub of mob activity in the United States.
0: I lived there, Michael, I know.
1: Branch Brook Park. And at any rate, he had got caught in this murder with several other people, or a couple other people, and turned into state witness in order to himself avoid jail, and ended up ratting on over 70 of his former buddies, including a lot of heavy hitters. I mean, they used to call them stone-cold killers in the parlance. And so I kind of wrote the story, and I always was in consultation with county district attorney investigators, with high-level detectives, with FBI agents, with federal marshals, and I kind of knew where I could step and where I couldn't.
0: Mm-hmm. I thought for a moment when you said, with the right consultation, perhaps, you know, you went to the equivalent of the Godfather and got his blessing to do the book.
1: No, what I did is I took the other approach. I took the approach that the Godfather was a lot of hot air, and that these people really are basically just scum of the earth. And and I got on shows like Kathy Lee and Regis' show back when it was just a local New York show, and said as much.
0: Mm-hmm. And lived.
1: And lived. I mean,
0: did you ever tell me? Did you ever get, you know, any dead horse heads in bed with you, or even something lesser, letters or threats?
1: No. There was a jewel thief from Miami who threatened to hurt me if I put his name in my book.
0: That'll do. All right. So let's find out then. How in the world do we get from that sort of secular, serious investigative reporting to something like The Final Hour? How do you make that trip?
1: Well, in 19, I was born a Catholic. I fell away from the faith, I guess, around late junior high, in junior high school and high school, certainly in college, even though I went to a Jesuit university in New York City. And for years afterwards, I was in, I guess you'd call it that fast track in the Upper East Side of Manhattan, and with no time, certainly, for Sunday Mass or anything of the sort, which was kind of considered superstition. But in 1983, in the middle of writing that mafia book, by the way, I had a series of experiences that, to me, indicated that there was actually a force of evil in the world. I think a lot of us think of evil as a generic term, something that means negative, people who do what's not right, criminals and so forth. But, you know, to think in terms of actual evil force, a devil or
0: whatever. Real evil, the devil.
1: Yeah, and I started to have experiences indicating to me that it was a real force. And, of course, I was close enough to it writing about it. And these experiences, including a rather dramatic dream I had, ended up turning me into a full-time Christian writer.
0: Catholic, you returned?
1: I returned to the church very quickly in 1983 after this dream I had, and in which I saw an evil face.
0: Why? All right, yeah, let's talk about that a little. Oh, an evil face. So your dream, yeah, tell us about your dream. I guess we ought to understand what it is that made you turn this corner so dramatically.
1: Well, again, this is a part of really a series of events that occurred over several months. But one night I was coming back from socializing down in the, actually in the lower East Village of Manhattan, and Friday night, single at the time, and I came home. Again, it was a fast lane stuff, you know, and again, it was right at the, towards the end of this mafia book I was writing.
0: Drugs?
1: No, I mean, I wasn't.
0: Not that fast.
1: I may have had a couple drinks that night, but I went to sleep, and I woke up, middle of the night. I didn't look at the clock, I don't remember. It was probably the first time, around 3 o'clock in the morning, and I woke up because I had a very startling dream. I dreamt that I was on this, like a hospital gurney, and there were these luminous entities, for lack of better terminology, around me.
2: Really?
1: With their hands over me, as if they were, like, healing me or delivering me or something. And my feet were towards the door of my apartment. I lived on 90th and 3rd on a 12th floor of a luxury apartment building. And I had awakened because they had shown me this face materialize on my door. And it was this elongated face with a very pointy chin, a stereotypical demonic face, you know, with a goatee, you know, the classic sunken jowls and so forth, staring at me. And it was a very living face, an etched face on my door. And it was the most terrifying thing I've ever seen in my life. It made anything like the mafia seemed like kid's play. And I woke up, Art, and I paced around for a while. I went back to sleep, and the dream continued where it left off.
2: Oh, that's bad.
1: And I asked one of the entities, again, who it was, and he said his name was Michael. And I associated them with being angels, and showed me this face again, and I woke up again, and I was up for an hour just terrified. When I went to bed again, the dream continued where it left off. It was a three-parter.
2: Oh,
1: and
2: brother.
1: This time I was told to say vanish, I woke up. I remember I was beside myself, and I think it was the very next day. I went to see a sister of mine and in Stamford, Connecticut, and my mother had been by there recently visiting, and she said, "Ma, I left you something. I'm staring at it right now." I said, "What's that?" And she went upstairs in her condominium and came back down with a statue of the Archangel Michael. And that was kind of at the beginning of my conversion. I started to go into church again quick.
2: I see. I can understand that. My gosh, what an experience. I'm recalling, Michael, and I'm not Catholic, but the beginning of the genre of the movies was The Exorcist. No movie ever scared me as much as The Exorcist. And I guess it was because it involved the church, and it all seemed so very real. So I've got a question for you. Do those things go on?
1: Yes, but with greater frequency than the movie indicates, and with better success. There are definitely cases of, there are many, many thousands of cases of demonic possession, but most of the cases, of course, are not quite as dramatic as that. But there are I have talked to priests, including one from Los Angeles area, who have been involved in exorcisms that are literally as dramatic as some of the parts of the movie. Not that the head twists around in the back, and not that there's pea soup flying across your movie screen, but certainly physical manifestations of levitation and tremendously, in some cases, gruesome phenomena. That occurs. But like I said, they get rid of these spirits, whereas the movie kind of displayed the devil is more powerful than the force of good.
2: Or he made a jump and lived at the end, yeah. Do you think that's what you saw in your dream? Was it a manifestation of evil, of the devil, or of yourself, or the evil within you, or what was it?
1: A combination. I think it was showing me literally that the devil was at my door. That, you know, when you brush against evil, it leaves something behind. And all of us fool around with evil forces when we, basically, I don't want to be preachy, that's for others to do, but and I'm not very good at it, but that's what happens when we sin. We start to, and we do this as a society, too. You can become possessed as a society.
2: We begin to invite him in. Listen, we got a break right here. We'll be right back to you, Michael. Michael Brown is my guest. More in a moment. Once again, from Albany, New York, here's Michael Brown back again. Michael, hi.
1: Hi.
2: All right. Boy, how do you know, if I were to ask you what you saw, how do you know it was real? How do you know it wasn't just as they say, a bit of undigested baloney or something?
1: Well, I mean, it could be. I just never had a three-part dream before. I haven't had one since. I guess you had to be there. It was a feeling that was, you know, right to the quick. I mean, it was right to the heart. You had no doubt you were encountering something that was extremely unusual and certainly wasn't your standard dream. And that was, as I said, I don't know. I mean, you could say it was subconscious, but that was one in a series of, quite frankly, many other events that began to occur, indicating to me that all of this talk about poltergeist phenomena,
2: yes.
1: And I had done research earlier as a journalist writing for the Atlantic Monthly and other publications, and as a newspaper reporter, I had done some investigating into people who claimed haunted houses and experiments with parapsychology and all of that other junk, and so forth. You know, I think that all of this tied in that when you really look at things, there's a dimension outside of the body, and you better be careful what you fool around with, because it can bring something to your door.
2: All right. I do a program on that kind of thing, Michael. It's called Dreamland, and it deals with UFOs, and it deals with life after death. If there is such thing, it explores those possibilities, and occasionally, of course, it moves into those realms. We talk to a lot of people like Dr. Moody, and others who believe, well, I'm sure you're well aware of what they believe, and I take it that your view of that sort of thing is negative.
1: Well, not all of it. I mean, for instance, you take the near-death experiences that you just alluded to, without relating to any one researcher, I think there are some cases that are extremely interesting and very valid and very uplifting and very true. We have to be careful, Art. I mean, I know parapsychology inside out. I mean, I was to Mind Science Foundation. I interviewed J.B. Ryan, who coined the expression ESP, you know.
2: Mm-hmm.
1: I mean, I used to investigate scientific experiments with this stuff and wrote a book about it. And I understand that a lot of it is valid, but a lot of it can get into occultism.
2: Oh, yes.
1: And that degenerates very quickly into New Age and witchcraft and all of these other things that you have to be very careful about.
2: We'll get to that.
3: This is the end of...
2: What is the best evidence that there really, really is a God? What would you say?
1: Well, geez, to me there's so much evidence. I guess life itself is the best indication to me. I mean, to think that all of this organization came out of chaos is ridiculous. I mean, what are the odds that just a mass of water and soil would produce the high-level organisms that we see all around us and that we are ourselves? Like I said, I did a book called A Search for Eve, which was on these theories of evolution. I went to Africa. I went to cave sites in Israel. I went to DNA laboratories in Berkeley out in your neck of the woods and also out to Hawaii looking at all this evidence. And what I found really, Art, is that scientists have no idea what happened or how this could happen. They all they may pretend in some of these textbooks that they understand evolution, but they really don't. So I think that the miracle of life itself is the best evidence of God.
2: How long do you think we've been on Earth? Man, that is.
1: I don't know. I mean, if you believe in their dating techniques, radiocarbon dating and thermoluminescence, I mean, you could argue that modern man, anatomically modern man, has been around for 100 to 200,000 years, and in kind of an ape man form for hundreds of thousands of years previous.
2: Well, you're an investigative journalist. Do you believe that generally, or do you believe that man has only been here, say, 6,000 years?
1: I don't know about the 6,000-year figure. I think that was devised by a clergyman back several centuries ago in England. But
2: well, a lot of people cling to it, Michael.
1: I know they do, and I wouldn't cling to any dates. But and that goes for any realm. I don't believe too much in radiocarbon dating anymore. I saw a case. I went to interview Richard Leakey, who's probably the foremost
2: mm-hmm.
1: fossil hunter in history, and indeed one of the major scientists on the face of the planet Earth, and he had a famous discovery called Skull 1470 that made the cover of Time magazine, and then a short while later he said, oops, we were off by a few hundred thousand years or so, and of course that didn't make the cover of Time magazine, but I'm very skeptical when they try to say something is a million years old or 200,000 years old.
2: Do you think it would be easier, or is it as easy to accept that there is a God as it is that there is a devil? Are you convinced? Now I know what you saw on your door.
1: God is more subtle than the devil is. The devil kind of comes crashing around. I think all we have to do is look around us right now in American society to see the footprints of old Slewfoot. I mean, not to be facetious about this, but there are a lot of manifestations right now. You turn on MTV and it's like peering into a witch's coven. I mean, there's satanic symbology throughout our musical culture right now, and witchcraft rites, and there's a lot of stuff going on everywhere, whether it's the crime rate, the criminal justice system, which is turning out to be very interesting right now, isn't it?
2: And oh, yes.
1: And just a lot of bizarre events going on that I think are leading up to some type of high point event. I think that we're seeing a rise in societal manifestations of actual metaphysical evil. I don't want to use too many polysyllabic words here. But
2: all right, what does the final hour mean?
1: The final hour talks about the final hour of our era. And what I say in the book, I report on various prophecies from around the world, a lot of them coming from the Catholic realm, including apparitions and alleged apparitions of
2: the
1: Virgin Mary.
2: That's right.
1: That say that we're approaching, as I said, some type of major series of events, and that are going to

0: During the past century, and especially the last 10 years, we on Earth have been experiencing a major supernatural episode. Now, give me an example of what you mean, the apparitions, the Virgin Mary. Is it bigger than that? Last night, for example, on this program, Michael, we had caller after caller from New Orleans, Louisiana, where crime is so far out of control. They had over 420 murders last year. It's a fairly small city as they go. The police department is just got corruption all the way through it. They're trying to do something about that. We've got kids killing kids, 7-year-olds throwing, 11-year-olds throwing 7-year-olds out of windows. We've got, I watched a black guy look into a television screen the other day and say, look, you know, I don't care about my own life, and I don't give a damn whether I live or die. I'm already resigned to the fact that I'm going to die, so if you ask me what I think about your life, you can only imagine.
1: Mm-hmm. Sure. And, of course, New Orleans is also a great center of voodoo. There's these manifestations. I even look at things like the what we're seeing with the legal system in the O.J. Simpson case. That sounds nearly trite, but it's not trite. It's a very, very major thing going on right now. We're starting to see just how wayward our society has become. And I think, quite frankly, that that when people say, well, what are these prophecies about? What's going to come? I say that, first of all, they're starting to materialize before our eyes. We are already seeing the precursors of events that will probably occur. And I think California right now is the center of this activity.
0: Oh, boy.
1: As far as actual warnings. I mean,
0: I had on the show not long ago Michael Scallion, Gordon Michael Scallion. I'm sure you know of him.
1: I've heard of him.
0: You've heard of him. He predicts a series of earthquakes this year, Michael, that will culminate with some 9-point earthquakes. Palm Springs, California, going on up the coast toward Seattle and so forth, and I mean tremendous, gigantic earth changes. He may have even been on the Ancient Prophecies program. I believe he may have been. And there are so many prophets predicting the same sort of thing. You know, California breaks off and falls off and the whole thing. How do you react to that sort of prophecy?
1: Something is happening in California. Los Angeles since 1992 has gone at the most 6 months without being declared a disaster area. You've had, of course, floods, and you've had fires, and you've had riots, and you've had earthquakes.
0: That's right.
1: And I if you look, matter of fact, if you look at the ten most costly disasters in American history, in all of American history, going back to the Great Chicago Fire or the 1906 San Francisco earthquake or whatever you want to consider, and adjusting for inflation and change in value of the dollar, of the top 10 worst disasters in American history monetarily, 6 or 7, might be 7 now in light of the recent flooding, of these disasters, of these 10 disasters, have occurred since 1989 and 4 or 5 since 1992. Something seems to be afoot, and a lot of the activity is in California. And what I see is that this is building momentum and building momentum.
0: That's right.
1: Until we're going to have perhaps one of these major earthquakes or a major storm of unprecedented proportion, whether in California or on the East Coast here or wherever. You know, I even look at this earthquake in Kobe, Japan. The name Kobe means the doorway of God. In Japan, there were 5,000. Were killed, and you start to wonder, you know, is God trying to tap us on the shoulder before stronger medicine?
0: It's a very good question, and I must say that a lot of us who are not gifted prophets still feel something, and there are a lot of people out in the audience who have this general sense of unease that something big is coming soon.
1: I see that everywhere. We see that. I do a lot of research cross-denominationally in not just the Catholic realm, but also the Protestant realm, and I've interviewed Jews, and I've interviewed all kinds of different people, and there is a common threat. There is this feeling, this unsettled feeling,

0: that something is going to give soon, or a series of events are going to give soon. A lot of us are kind of waiting, perhaps a little bit too obsessively, about one major event like an asteroid or the big one in California or a tidal wave somewhere.
1: But something.
0: Something. But I think that we're going to see a lot of regional events of perhaps unprecedented proportion in the coming years and decades, all leading up to some type of high point event.
1: Mm.
0: And we can discuss that later if you want. But
1: yes, indeed. A lot of the prophets I talk to, again, and I talk to many of them, seem to suggest that prophecy is not a done deal. Scallion said it, others have said it, that there are many possible courses or roads that we could, or realities or dimensions, or however you want to phrase it, that we can move down, and that we don't have to move down the one toward the big disaster.
0: That's true. We believe that from the Catholic perspective also. We're told that. Now, I know that there are a lot of non-Catholics who have all kinds of misgivings about apparitions that we claim come from the Virgin Mary, and I understand some of their complaints and considerations and so forth, but I've been to a lot of these places, from, like you said, the former Soviet Union to Medjugorje to South America, and at some of these places, the Virgin Mary gives secrets that seem to pertain to future events, and sometimes she directly prophesies, and this is what she says. This is exactly what she says, that these are events that will come if we continue what we're doing now. There's always that if. They're conditional prophecies. They can be changed, just like in the Bible, prophecies could be changed. When Jonah warned Nineveh, it was if Nineveh did not repent, it would be destroyed. And Nineveh, at least initially, did repent, wasn't destroyed. I think we're at the same place right now.
1: As I look at our present direction, I see no change of course yet. It looks like we're headed straight down the highway to doom.
0: and more so Europe and other parts of the world, even in the United States. But it's really becoming flagrant here,
1: mm-hmm.
0: And we better shift course, or I think the Lord is going to shift course for us.
1: You also wrote, whether you're a believer or disbeliever, Catholic or Protestant, Gentile or Jew, you're about to enter a series of unearthly events, call them alleged events, unlike any reported in 2,000 years. Now, there's always a lot of jitters, I guess, when centuries turn the page. And, you know, I forget what they call it, the millennium madness, I think.
0: Yeah.
1: So how much of what's going on right now do you think is that? How much is really a problem headed toward 2000 here?
0: Well, a lot of it is millennial madness. A lot of it is psychological. I don't associate it with the year 2000 so much as the change of era that could occur after the year 2000 or before. It could occur tomorrow, for all we know. We have to be careful because these are human time frames, and things don't work like that in the supernatural. If you hear a prophecy that gives specific dates, usually it turns out to be a joke, something wrong, kind of a deception. And so I don't put too much stock in the year 2000, but I do believe that in the next few years or few decades, we are really going to see some enormous events, unless things change very rapidly.
1: All right. You actually went to the physical locations and investigated some of these events regarding the Virgin Mary that the rest of us, Michael, have only heard rumors and talk and stories about. Was it real?
0: Medjugorje in former Yugoslavia is real, and I've been there four times now.
1: How can you say that? Why do you say that? What did you see that convinced you?
0: Well, I got to say, too, when I first arrived at this place where it said the Virgin Mary has been appearing to six young people since 1981, since June of 81, I thought it was a case of collective hysteria for the first few hours I was there. In fact, I was disgusted at myself for flying all that way. But before I left, 5 or 6 days later, it was the most incredible experience of my life. And it's the feeling of peace there. You feel like you're not on the planet Earth. It's somewhere between here and heaven. This tranquility, the power of God. I saw the sun do stuff that I didn't think the sun could do. I realized this is kind of a supernatural phenomenon, because the sun certainly couldn't have been doing this, or else everybody on Earth would have seen it. But it was throwing off colors and pulsing, and there was a disc that moved in front of it. And
1: a disc?
0: Like a disc that, not a UFO or anything, but just something that seemed to be shielding the sunlight so you could stare at the sun for 10 minutes without blinking.
1: Huh.
0: And without seeing sunspots. And instead of sunspots, at one point in association with Medjugorje, I saw these reddish, purplish hearts floating across my field of vision. And just the... I saw other aerial phenomena while I was there, not UFOs, but rather more like the signs and wonders described in the New Testament. And I think really the most impressive thing was just this feeling in your heart of peace. Here you are in the stony hinterlands of Yugoslavia with nothing around, with no pools, with no TV, with no air conditioning, a lot of times with no heat if you're there during the cold months, and you didn't want to leave. And a peasant village that's right out of pre-World War II. And, I mean, where people still used horse and buggy or horses to cart around their firewood.
1: When you ask yourself, did I really see this or did I see what I wanted to see, how do you answer it?
0: Well, by going back again, I guess. And that's what I did three other times.
1: Wow. Mm-hmm. All right, we're here at the top of the hour, so rest. We've got several minutes. Just relax, and we'll get back to you in a moment, Michael. Michael Brown is my guest, author of The Final Hour. And yes, we'll ask him about UFOs and such. We'll be right back.

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1: It absolutely is. I might add, celebrating now 150 affiliates for this particular radio program. That's 151. And for Dreamland, the century mark. 100 affiliates now for Dreamland. Good morning, everybody. If you are just joining us at this hour, we are discussing the final hour. Not of this program, but of mankind, I guess. Final hour. My guest is Michael Brown. He is a Catholic. He is was a secular investigative journalist. He broke the Love Canal story. He wrote a book on the Mafia. He's done lots and lots of secular journalistic work. And now he's writing books and reporting on spiritual events that are going on all over the world, particularly in the last and next decades. It is a fascinating subject, certainly, and I've got a fax here with regard to witchcraft. All right, back now to Michael in Albany, New York. Michael, are you there?
2: Yes, I am.
1: Here's a fax. And by the way, anybody wanting to send in a question for Michael, my fax number is area code 702-727-8499. 702-727-8499. Art, in the immortal words of Marcia Clark, I object. You have an interesting guest. I'm looking forward to hearing the rest of what he has to say, but he is a rather confused person about witches. Speaking as a practitioner of modern witchcraft, Wicca, witches do not worship Satan. Satan is a Christian heresy and very much part of the Christian theology. Wicca is not a Christian religion, and to us, Satan is simply a fictional character from someone else's literature. For a witch to worship Satan or use satanic symbols makes as much sense as would you worshiping Captain Marvel, Superman, or the Incredible Hulk. That's Paul down in Phoenix.
3: You want me to respond to that?
1: Yeah, sure. Respond any way you want.
3: I would really draw a differentiation between Hulk, or a comic strip character, and this tremendously nefarious force who is a real force in the world and in our lives, and also can cause a lot of supernatural phenomena. With witches, most people practicing Wicca or witchcraft are not evil people, but they, I believe that and excuse me for sounding pretentious when I refer to things like this as I did in the previous half hour, but it's a deception, and that's where the confusion is. You see, witchcraft does relate to demonic activity. It goes back to ancient Babylon. It goes back to Neanderthal times in Europe when they had pantheism and worship of horned-headed creatures and so forth, representations on old cave walls, or at least relics soon after the Cro-Magnon man, I should say, not Neanderthal. And then it came through history, through ancient Babylon, through these strange gods and goddesses, and it came through Egypt in the time of the pyramids, and it came through the secret societies of Europe, and then the witchcraft in Germany, the secret societies that took a foothold even here in America, and now we call it witchcraft and the New Age movement or the occult and so forth. And I believe that a lot of it taps into a real supernatural force, but it's a force from the dark side that causes tremendous spiritual blindness, so that they don't see the devil, so that they don't see the working of actual demonic entities. And I strongly suggest that they get away from that quick.
1: While we're on the subject of getting away from it quick, one thing did once scare me. Somebody had delivered to me anonymously an old, even ancient, Michael, Ouija board. When I used to work in Las Vegas up at the radio station, it was delivered to me. And it looked a zillion years old, and I guess it was. And some strange things happened associated with that Ouija board, and I didn't even play with the damn thing. What do you have to say about Ouija boards? Are they an invitation to the dark side?
3: Well, it's like taking a bullhorn into downtown New York City to Times Square and saying, "Hi out there, anyone who wants to come into my parlor is welcome." I mean, would you do that? You know? That's what you're doing in a spiritual realm with a Ouija board. You're saying, whoever wants to come through, come on in. And guess who's going to come in first, you know?
1: Mm-hmm.
3: You have to be careful with that, with tarot cards, with astrology and so forth, because these are all things that are mentioned, even biblically, as being extremely dangerous and putting you in touch with wizards and witches and the dark side. And, again, I don't want to insult any of your listenership, but you have to be very careful with this stuff. I've seen phenomena with the Ouija board. I used to investigate that type of thing to see if there was anything behind it. I've been in the rooms when they turn stone cold all of a sudden. And,
1: yes.
3: And everyone gets prickly skin, and it's a big thrill and everything, and these messages come through the board. But who's sending these messages? What are the fruits? What happens to people who fool around with this stuff? And the answer is that often they get into a lot of trouble. And, you know, if you want to look at actual cases of possession, you'll be amazed how many of those cases started out with tarot cards or Ouija boards. You'll be amazed because, again, you're inviting something in that you don't understand.
1: Mm-hmm. Another thing I don't understand, and I've struggled to understand, and I've done shows on it for years, UFOs. I finally saw one myself, Michael. I had a serious, serious experience close in. Something just floated above me, a big triangular craft of some kind. I won't go into all the details, but it scared the hell out of me. And it was either technology that we have developed and surely know nothing about, or it was from somewhere else. Or I don't know. I don't know what it was. To this day, I don't know what I saw.
3: So many people, of course, you know, so as you know, millions of people have had these experiences. And I want to start out by saying that I hope I have an open mind in some regards, and I don't discount the possibility that a small percentage of these are extraterrestrial, but I'll say that I've seen tremendous indication that it's more of a spiritual phenomena than a physical phenomena. In other words, something from another dimension as opposed to another planet. And we have to be careful of the dark side. We're told in the Bible that Satan will send lying wonders in the air. Wonders in the air were warned about biblically as well as through some of these Marian prophecies. And I think that there was one study that indicates as many as 8 million Americans are claiming sometime in their lives to have been abducted by UFOnauts.
1: That's right.
3: And I think if you look at the descriptions, that they're classic, it's classic demonology. These are entities that have the slanted eyes, they're little, they're mean-looking, they leave bad effects, they leave bad odors a lot of times.
1: It's true.
3: And they come through, they can go through the wall, they haunt you the rest of your lives. It's not like a craft landing from some other planetary system and visiting you once, taking a sample, and then heading back for home. But rather, it's an ongoing spiritual phenomenon. And therefore, I think that it's part of this supernatural episode. I think that we are seeing, Art, actual manifestation and materialization of forces of good and evil in direct combat. And we're on that battleground. We're in the middle of that crossfire right now. And that's why there's a tremendous interest right now among the American people in this phenomena, because they're seeing it. 79% of the American people believe in miracles, according to the Gallup survey last December.
1: Yes, sir.
3: And that's because they are seeing things like this. Some people are seeing UFOs like you did. Some people are going to Medjugorje like I did. Some people are having experiences with angels. Other people are having dreams or are noticing that weird things happen with Ouija boards.
1: But, Michael, yours was clearly spiritual. Mine was such a gray area. I saw a craft, something that almost could not have been of this earth. And so I'm left wondering, out in the middle of nowhere, what it was. But your experience was kind of spiritual and seemed very clear.
3: I've run into people, including a brother of mine, who saw this craft pretty low in the sky, not too much higher than a house, go over his head. It was enormous one time years ago. And again, you think, gee, it seems mechanical, doesn't it? But you don't know what this type of phenomena. Again, maybe it was. How do I know what you saw? How do I know? I know from the type of person you are that you saw something. But, you know, I couldn't pretend to know and explain exactly what it is you saw or what a lot of people have seen. But I do know that the descriptions of quite a few of these cases reeks of spiritual phenomena.
1: All right. I know you investigated telekinesis, didn't you?
3: I did.
1: That phenomenon.
3: Right.
1: Is it real? I mean, are people able to move things or affect material things with their mind?
3: Well, they're certainly able. Yeah, I believe the short answer is yes. And the long answer, and I won't make it that long, is that I've been to laboratories where they did experiments with what they call random event generators and found out that people could divert the randomness of these machines against odds of up to, I think it was 10 billion to 1 against chance. These atomic-type machines are machines run on thermal noise. So there's a lot of evidence for that. But once again, you got to be careful because I used to think of it as just a scientific pursuit, another power of the mind, some kind of electrical dynamic coming
1: yes.
3: from the brain.
1: Yes.
3: But it often isn't. Often you got to be careful because it can come from the dark side with a certain entity playing games with us. So just like games are played with UFOs and Ouija boards and everything else.
1: Isn't there a danger, Michael, that coming from the Christian perspective, you would tend to perhaps miss something that is real and has a scientific explanation? And that you would miss it and tend to label it from the dark side.
3: Yeah, I mean, I think that can happen. I think that anyone from any perspective none of us have the whole picture, and we are narrow in our own ways, and I probably have done that in cases. But I'll tell you, Art, I mean, when you're talking about something like the Ouija board, I've been there, I've seen it. I know what happens with that. It's not good.
1: For example, if extraterrestrials, or what some would think as extraterrestrials, were actually to ever land, and the door opens up, and the little green or gray guys, or whatever they are, walk out, I am convinced that enough Christians in this country would be absolutely convinced they were devils, that they'd be filled full of lead, and they'd never make it to the bottom of the ramp.
3: Well, that might be. Again... I think I said that I don't discount the possibility of life on other planets. Matter of fact, it seems to me nearly absurd that Earth would be the only inhabited planet. But I hasten to add that when you have 8 million people claiming these experiences, that
1: something's happening.
3: Something's happening, but I don't think it's from outer space because I think that there would be, if it was extraterrestrial. And it affected 8 million people, we would have seen a lot more of it. In other words, we would have had a lot more physical evidence.
1: There are many people predicting that there will be many beings, many craft, and many people talk about 1995, believe it or not, and the years between now and the year 2000
3: yes.
1: as having, I'm sure you've heard these rumors.
3: I certainly have.
1: One more very important thing I want to ask you about. I've had a zillion calls here about events going on in California, Oregon, up the coast, people picking up hitchhikers.
3: Oh, yeah.
1: And you know where I'm going with this, of course.
3: I wrote about it.
1: And there's something about the hitchhiker saying the horns are about to blow or whatever.
3: Mm-hmm. Gabriel's trumpet.
1: That's right.
3: That's why I call it my new book, The Trumpet of Gabriel.
1: Uh-huh.
3: Because I looked at that hitchhiker phenomenon.
1: And what do you conclude?
3: I don't know what is going on. You know, it's a classic case, whether it's California or the state of Maine or all across the country, people are claiming that, and I interviewed some people who actually picked up the hitchhiker.
1: Oh.
3: You know, and claimed to have picked up the hitchhiker who, you know, says Gabriel, the trumpet is approaching Gabriel's lip, or Gabriel is lifting a trumpet to his lip, or Christ is coming soon, or whatever. and then, as you know, disappears from the back seat of a car.
1: Right.
3: And we have to remember that this type of hitchhiker phenomenon has been reported since the 1880s in this country. It wasn't cars back then, it was the horse and carriage, but I can't fathom it. I don't know where it's coming from, but I do know that it's too widespread to be nothing.
1: When you interview people, how do you judge or try to judge their credibility? I mean, as they tell you a story, did these people seem credible to you? Did they seem kind of off the edge a little bit, religious fanatics, or maybe
3: I'm sure you have listeners who consider me a religious fanatic, and in fact, 10 years ago or 12 years ago, I would have considered myself, looking at myself now, a religious fanatic. So I can understand certainly where they're coming from, and there certainly are people in any walk of life who go off the edge or who believe everything and anything, and it gets to be sometimes.
1: Well, that's all right. I'm asking you whether those people were in that category, in your opinion.
3: Those people were the hitchhikers?
1: Yes, sir.
3: Not the ones I interviewed. No. But, I can't speak for the others who are claiming this. Often, it seems like a rehashed myth. In other words, often you can't get to the base of the rumor of these hitchhikers because they're really just inaccurately reporting a story they heard, you know, third hand from somebody who also heard it third hand. So it's often just a rumor, but there have been some cases that I believe are legitimate.
1: All right. Michael, hold on. We'll get back to you in just a moment. I'm about to open up the telephone lines. If you would like to ask Michael a question, come now. First-time callers at area code 702-727-1222. 702-727-1222. The wildcard direct dial lines, area code 702-727-1225. 702-727-1225. 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

0: is taking calls on the Wild Card Line at 702-727-1295. That's 702-727-1295. First-time callers can reach Art Bell at 702-727-1222. 702-727-1222. Now, here again, Art Bell.
1: Here again I am. Here's a fax just got in from Mike Brown and I guess myself. Message, I was asleep at 2 a.m. when your show starts here in Ohio, and in a dream I was sitting next to you and you were reading Michael Brown's book to me. My wife and mother were also in the room. You took a break from your reading. You gave me the book so I could look it over. The book was very old and shaped like a frame, like a picture frame, with small print on aged paper with a hollow center area. In the center area, there was an old doll and loose rose petals. I woke up with a start, and there you were, introducing Michael Brown. And Michael Brown is my guest, and my faxer wants to know if he interprets dreams. And actually, in view of how he got started on this journey, that's probably a pretty good question, and one we will pose with your calls in just a moment. Dreams. Dreams were a big subject in the O.J. Simpson trial. They came up, in fact, with a witness again the other day, Michael, and your journey, the present form, was launched with a dream. Do you interpret dreams, or have you attempted to have yours interpreted?
2: I don't. I'm mainly confused by them. I don't pretend to have a lot of answers that I wish I did have. I will say that but at the rose petals, there have been cases like in the Philippines where people have claimed to see the Virgin Mary, and to thousands of people claim to have seen rose petals that fell to the ground with images on them of Jesus or Mary and kind of Christian symbols. So I don't know if that's relevant at all, but I don't try to interpret dreams because it's just never worked for me, and it's something that I don't feel comfortable with.
3: This is the end of side one. Please leave the cassette exactly where it is.
1: Let's launch into the world of telephones here, see what we've got. West of the Rockies, you're on the air with Michael Brown. Good morning.
4: Yes, good morning. Thank you.
1: Where are you, sir?
4: I'm in Eugene, Oregon.
1: Eugene, Oregon, all right.
4: Yeah. Michael, I wondered if you'd ever considered that... my own belief is that we create our own reality, and my own personal belief is that evil doesn't really exist except in our minds. And like people that you meet, we're all capable of what we would consider evil acts, but we're innately good. There's nothing innately evil about us as people, and I believe the same is probably true of other spiritual entities. I've had experiences and out-of-body experiences, and I've had experiences that scared the heck out of me. I was with a positive attitude, I was always able to, you know, overcome and go move beyond.
1: All right, well, it's a good question. Let's frame it this way. Evil, each one of us with individual evil possibilities within versus real evil. And you are convinced, Michael, there is real evil.
2: I am, and I think there are too many coincidences. Let's start with the word evil. What does it spell backwards? It spells the word live backwards, and I think that's really a good definition of what evil is. It twists things around, turns them backwards. I think there's too much consistency, whether it's with Charles Manson and all of the symbols associated with him, or going back centuries before to witches in Germany, or, like I said, centuries before that, to pagan times and in old Egypt, consistent symbols like the swastika that come through old Babylon right to the Nazis and the current-day skinheads who do a lot of evil deeds. I think that there's just too much consistency to say, oh, it's an artifact of our imagination, it's just a convenient way of explaining negativity, and that all we need is a positive frame of mind. I think your caller is right that a positive way of looking at things can transcend a negative experience. We call positive thinking faith. And I think with faith, you can get above that. And I don't think that we should overly dwell on evil, but you do have to expose certain problems in order to find a remedy. And I think that saying that we construct our own reality, it's true to a certain extent. Through the way you act in life, you create your own reality. But I think you can go a little bit too far with that. There are certain things that exist. They're time-honored. Whether or not they're spoken of in Moses' time or in our own time, there are tremendous similarities in the spiritual realm. And I'm telling you right now that if the caller could have seen some of the things I have investigated, I don't think he'd have any doubt about the existence of an actual metaphysical force.
1: All right. Well, if that's true, then you mentioned Charlie Manson, and I've always thought he too. When you look at him, that man is evil. He's the embodiment of evil. There's no question about it. But then, should there not be a defense in the American justice system that basically says the devil made me do it?
2: Well, I don't know. I mean, I'll say this, that a lot of times when the devil's involved, or demons, because there's not just one. I used to think, well, okay, if there's a devil, what do I have to worry about? There's nearly 6 billion people on this planet. What are my chances of being the next Linda Blair? I wasn't really, I thought it was just kind of a freakish spirit. But in fact, that there's not just one spirit. There are millions of forces out there. And when you tap into those through sin, when you draw them to you because of how you're conducting your life, whether it's drugs, whether it's certain types of sexual activity, whether it's occultism, whatever it is, when you draw these forces into your life, you're going to draw with them some of this negative supernatural phenomena, and then you have to shake it.
1: Michael, as a matter of interest, how many times or how many cases of possession have there ever been of people who are not believers?
2: Well, I think that there's a lot of cases of that. Whether they're strict atheists or not, I don't know.
1: Agnostics.
2: I think you could argue that a guy like Hitler was possessed. I think just calling him a politically evil person or a negative person who created his own reality. Well, I mean, it's true to a certain extent. But if you look at the Nazis, you will find tremendous occultism in the background of those Nazis. They were practitioners of witchcraft, of astrology, and things of this nature. So there's a running theme here that goes, I think, way beyond something that's just an artifact of our primitive imagination.
1: All right. East of the Rockies, you're on the air with Michael Brown. Good morning.
5: Good morning.
1: Where are you, sir?
5: I'm in Denver.
1: Denver. All right.
5: And I used to live up in Jackson, Wyoming, and I ran into a hitchhiker, and I wouldn't call myself I hate to use the term Bible thumper, but I'm not. But I picked up a gentleman one day north of Jackson. He was he had very Christ-like features as far as his hair and face. He was wearing a white shirt, tan pants, and sandals. And I gave him a ride up about 5 miles to the Jackson Airport. He didn't tell me any gloom and doom or anything. He was very quiet, but as I let him out at the airport, I said, do you have, what you need to, you don't have any baggage. And he looked at me, and he had these really piercing blue eyes, and he said, I have everything I need right here. And in his hand, he was holding a Bible. And that was strange. I mean, I'm not...
1: Hitchhikers. All right, well, I certainly
5: years ago,
1: I appreciate the story, sir. There's one for you.
2: And you hear that quite frequently, especially when they describe the eyes. Of course, it sounds like the classic descriptions of an manifestation of an angel or something of that type.
1: Angels are real?
2: Oh, I believe so, yes.
1: I've seen a lot of stories, Michael. They've had a lot of shows on about angels, guardian angels, that sort of thing. You believe in those?
2: I do. I believe they're all around, and I believe that that's the positive side of all this. You got to be careful that it's not a deception, whether from the imagination or from another realm. But I believe that this whole explosion of people with angel experiences is another aspect of the supernatural episode in progress, the spiritual warfare.
1: Okay, I'm going to tell you something, and I'm going to stick to my story here. Over the years, I've done programs with a fellow named John Lear. He is the son of Bill Lear, who invented the Learjet. He is a ufologist. He studied UFOs for a long time, and he has come in recent years to the spiritual side of the question with regard to UFOs. And he thinks, in fact, that they may be demonic in nature. And he said to me something once that I've never shaken, Michael. He said that he had good information and believed that when the choice comes, when you die, when you pass over to the other side, you should not go toward the light. He said, the light is a trick. You should go toward the darkness. And I've never been able to shake that.
2: I don't know. I still would feel a little more comfortable, I guess, with the light if it's holy. I think what you should do is pray. There is so much phenomena going on that even these near-death experiences are fascinating, and I read them, and I think, like I said before, that a lot of them are valid, but others you have to be careful with because they start to get in the realm where they seem like some type of deception. So we have to be so careful in this realm. Some of the near-death experiences mimic the UFO experience.
1: Well, and then there's one other aspect that we haven't touched on yet with the near-death experiences. And they're not told, Michael. They're rarely told. But there are people who have near-death experiences that don't involve the light. They don't involve a good experience. In fact, just the opposite. They involve something very frightening, Michael.
2: That's right. That's right. And what do they see? When they have these experiences in that tunnel, instead of seeing an angel of light, they see demonic faces and beast-like claws heading towards them, and they usually come back and change their lives.
1: Yes.
2: Matter of fact, I just read a book that's out now about a woman who had an experience that seemed like very close to hell. So there are positive and negative experiences after life, just like there are during life.
1: Isn't that a little like the experience you had with that dream?
2: Well, in the way of being a conversional experience, I would say yes. I felt that even though I wasn't involved in any evil in the way of I was a reporter reporting on the mafia, and I had done some investigating, like I said, into psychic phenomena, which is now they call it New Age. Even though I wasn't involved in that stuff myself, I was close enough that I think that I was that the situation was becoming dangerous for me on a spiritual scale, and I think that's why I talk about it now, even a dozen years later. Is because
1: some of it was rubbing off on you?
2: Well, it was again. It was I was getting too close for comfort,
1: mm-hmm.
2: and I don't want to see other people go through the same turmoil that I had to go through to get out of it.
1: All right, East of the Rockies. You're on the air with Michael Brown. Good morning. Hello there.
6: Yes.
1: Yes, sir. You're on the air. Where are you calling from?
6: I'm calling from Jacksonville, North Carolina.
1: Okay, go ahead.
6: I had a question, actually, about the trumpets of Jericho or something like that.
2: Of Gabriel.
1: Gabriel, yes.
6: Yes, that's it. What exactly is that? Can you explain what that is and the significance here of what that meant by, say, the hitchhiker?
1: We absolutely will, sir. Listen on the air. Michael, there is a movie I've seen that I've recommended to people because it was such a shocker. Have you ever seen a movie called The Rapture?
2: I have not.
1: I, with some hesitation, because it's a shocker, I recommend it to you. Now, The Trumpets of Gabriel.
2: Well, I mean, biblically, whether it's in the Book of Revelation or elsewhere, the trumpet is used to announce something. And of course, Gabriel is the angel who announced the coming of Jesus to Mary. And is there a significance with an announcement of major events coming? I mean, all these alleged hitchhikers saying that Gabriel is bringing the trumpet to his lips, does that mean chastisement? Does that mean, like what you mentioned, with that with events coming in the world? A lot of people think that we're on the verge of some type of manifestation of Christ's power, some type of perhaps phenomenon that will bring people back. I don't know, but again, this hitchhiker phenomenon comes right from is not related at all to Marian apparitions, and yet it's part of the supernatural episode. There's so much going on right now, and I don't pretend, and I hope I haven't come across pretentiously, because I don't pretend to have the answers. I'm just trying to observe and report, and to warn. But something's coming down.
1: Something big's about to happen.
2: Something big is about to happen.
1: And as in 2010, you wouldn't necessarily say it's something wonderful.
2: Well, at Medjugorje, the Virgin Mary gave these six visionaries 9 or 10 secrets, depending on... Some of them have 10 secrets, some have 9. And these secrets pertain to events coming to the world, or at least some of the secrets do. And I interviewed one of the visionaries named Mediana, who said that the first three secrets she was given have to do with events that will come as warnings to mankind, along with some kind of great miracle. And she says that when the first secret unfolds, a lot of people will just, and a lot of the media will just explain it away as a natural event. It will be some type of, well, I take it to be some type of disaster or catastrophe on a regional scale.
1: Mm-hmm.
2: And we'll hear about it, we'll see it, but everyone won't experience it at once. And then she says that another event will come, and this time it'll be a lot harder for the scientists and for the media to just
1: ignore
2: poo-poo.
1: It.
2: And then this third great miracle. And then later on, she says that especially the ninth and tenth secrets have to do with very grave events for the world. And now, again, like you very astutely pointed out, a lot of these prophecies can be conditional. But these Medjugorje secrets seem to involve something of rather unprecedented proportion.
1: Well, I just know I feel it. I'm not a particularly religious person, I should tell you, Michael. I guess I'm agnostic, but I feel something, and a lot of other people in the audience feel something coming, and this seems to jive with what you're saying, jive with what Gordon Michael Scallion and others are saying, and as I listen to you talk about an event followed by another larger event, and recalling what Gordon Michael Scallion said, you're both walking down exactly the same path from different perspectives, and that sort of scares me a little. Let's get back to the phones. We've got so many calls here. West of the Rockies, you're on the air with Michael Brown.
7: Hello, Art. My name's Tom. I'm calling from Vancouver, Washington.
1: Yes, sir.
7: Yeah, Mr. Brown, by the way, didn't you win a Pulitzer Prize for some of your work?
2: The Love Canal work was nominated for the gold medal and, from my understanding, came in second, but they don't really have a formal second place. You can't verify that.
1: You should have mentioned that, Michael. I had no idea.
2: Well, being nominated and winning are two different things.
1: I would say it's a great honor and would have been worth mentioning. Anyway, caller, anything else?
7: Yeah, I've read a lot of your work, Michael, and I think you're one of the foremost and best writers within the Marian movement. One of the sections in the book, and I think might have been The Final Hour, maybe one of the other books that has always kind of bothered me, was the references to communism getting its start really from an organized human demonic organization that bankrolled communism in Russia. Are you familiar with what I'm talking about?
2: Yes, the Illuminati.
7: Okay, the Illuminati. And anything I've ever heard about this has never... I know of nothing factual that actually points to this.
1: All right, let's ask.
2: Well, I don't think you can really prove it. Again, a lot of these things operate in a different... quite frankly, a different dimension. But they're... Yeah, you know, there are organizations that have been very humanistic and quite frankly, anti-Christian, that are based in some of the ancient mystery religions, like the Egyptian stuff we mentioned earlier. And now they're considered just kind of like social clubs. But some movers and shakers in the banking world and government and so forth belong just for political purposes, and yet seems tied into organizations that in the past have bankrolled people like Vladimir Lenin, and of course the one who brought communism to full force in the Soviet Union. So I think there's something to it. Quite frankly, the one who wrote about this was Pat Robertson in a book called The New World Order. So I think there's something behind it, but I'm no expert at it.
1: All right, I want to ask you about the New World Order, and we haven't even touched on the Antichrist yet, so hopefully I can dredge another hour from you.
2: Sure.
1: Great. All right, Michael, stay right where you are. We're headed toward the top of the hour. My guest is Michael Brown. His latest book, The Final Hour. And oh my, what it seems to say. We'll be back. You're listening to Coast to Coast AM.

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1: There is a great battle on Earth going on between good and evil. During the past century, my guest has written, and especially the last 10 years, we on Earth have been experiencing a major supernatural episode. My guest, Michael Brown, nominated, we just found out, for a Pulitzer. The man who broke the Love Canal story is here talking about the supernatural and what it means. And what it means to us, and why all of this is going on, and what it's building toward, and we're going to get back to him in just a very few moments. It's going to be a caller-intensive hour, so get on the phone or the fax machine if you have a question. This may be a good way to launch into this hour. Dear Art, I'm a Christian with a very strong faith, but have had odd experiences in the past few years, and would like to ask Mr. Brown whether his investigations have discovered if there is any particular gemstones that are associated with Satan or any more associated with God. It seems strange, but I wear a large variety of gemstone jewelry, and certain ones make me feel anxious or depressed, while others give me an energetic, peaceful feeling. Some gemstone rings I wear on my left middle finger even seem to decrease the circulation. I'm not a flake, but I'm curious, since I believe God made all things, including all the natural stones, which are set into jewelry. I would appreciate Michael Brown's view based on his research, Charlotte, up in Portland. Michael? Oh, wait a minute. Let's press the button. Michael, are you, there you are.
2: Yeah, I don't know. I really don't know anything about gemstones and all that, but it makes me a little bit wary because it gets into all this crystal New Age type things, and I don't know. I mean, I guess I'm Christian enough that if I'm going to wear something, it's going to be a cross, a crucifix. But I really don't know. It's something that may make him feel anxious because it's tied into some of it can be tied into the occult. Again, this gets back to ancient pagan practices, and you know they call it New Age, but it's old age in a new bottle. It's just rehashed occultism, and we have to be careful.
1: A new label. All right, let's as much as we can go to the phones. East of the Rockies, you're on the air with Michael Brown. Hi.
3: Hi, my name is Darlene Miller, calling from New Orleans.
1: Yes.
3: Hi, first of all, I want to thank Art Bell and, of course, his speaker, Michael Brown, because I think this subject is long overdue. You mentioned spiritual warfare, and that is exactly what is going on. Most people don't realize where this warfare is taking place, but the battlefield is in the mind.
1: Well, I would also say in New Orleans, you're on the front lines.
3: Yes, exactly. I called into a talk show about a week ago, and when I mentioned that, a lot of callers behind me called in and were furious. And that's the deception. They have been deceived. And I like when Mr. Brown used that word, deceived, because that is exactly what is going on. As much as I don't want to sound like a preacher or what have you, I think the more you get into the Word of God, the more He reveals to you the spiritual things, those spiritual mysteries, that you can begin to see spiritually the things that are happening, the things that are anti-Christ. You mentioned evil demons and devils. Well, there's only one devil, and he has a host of demons that he dispatches to do all of his demonic activities. Also, the angels are there to combat those. That's also a warfare going on as we speak. As we talk, there may be angels sitting right by you listening. And this big airway that you have, Art Bell, it's great because God wants his word to get out to as many people as possible.
1: Well, I hope that's what we're doing. She touched on the Antichrist, and I meant to ask you about that, Michael. The Antichrist, who is he? Is he around now? Is he due to be around soon? What's the deal?
2: Well, I'll start off by being candid and saying I don't know, but I'll also add that, to be frank about it, Art, there are a lot of prophecies coming from the Catholic realm that say that the answer may be yes. I mean, we don't know the legitimacy of many of these prophecies, but I have a chapter in the book about one woman in South America. I went to see her in Ecuador, who claims to be having apparitions of the Virgin Mary, and claims, and I say claims and I emphasize that because I don't know if it's true or not, but she claims that she was told as part of her message that the Antichrist is alive in the flesh and he's a young man. Now, this sounds preposterous to a lot of people, and in fact, if you look historically, we've seen claims like this throughout history, especially in the 13th and the 14th centuries, but there certainly is a spirit of Antichrist rising right now, and one wonders if perhaps there is going to be a big shakeup. There is going to be this new world order, and there's going to be an attempt at one world religion, and then a lot of things are going to come down, both natural events, societal events like perhaps riots and chaos, and the spiritual events, like perhaps some type of political leader who will, if not the Antichrist himself, will be some type of precursor. So there's just a lot of battling going on, and it's going to materialize more and more into the physical realm.
4: All right. Economically, politically, I would say the New World Order is on the way, Michael. Anybody with any common sense looks at...

0: propagate.
1: Indeed.
0: Because if you have anything that can control the world from a single source, you have to be wary that that single source is going to end up being evil. Throughout history, the world has never been united as one world, and you're right. There are movements in that direction. There are some frightening things that when you look at what's happening in Brussels with unifying Europe, when you look at the trade agreements and so forth. I don't want to be paranoid because I think we can, you know, we can start to be Chicken Little here.
2: Sure.
0: Sometimes. But on the other hand, look around you. What's going on here with this globalism? And what bothers me is that when you do have globalism, like the United Nations religious program, they have a spiritual program that tries to unify religion. They always try to unify it under pagan belief system, and there's a real anti-Christian bent.
1: It's true. You've traveled to Medjugorje 3 times, you said, and around the world.
0: 4 times.
1: And 4 times.
0: Mm-hmm.
1: And checked out people who have seen these apparitions. And I'm curious, since you've been close by, have you ever seen one yourself?
0: No, I've never seen an apparition. I've seen manifestations of the Virgin Mary in Venezuela. I'll tell about that one second, but I'd like to add that some of my most profound experiences were in the former Soviet Union.
1: Oh.
0: Way in the hinterlands. I mean in peasant villages back before the fall of communism. Villages that don't have telephones, don't have radio, don't have newspapers, and yet in village after village, widely separated remote villages, they were all reporting phenomena back in 1987 with the Virgin Mary and with visions of Jesus that seemed to portend some major event, which perhaps ended up being the fall of communism, and some unsettling prophecies about a great future war that may well involve the Soviet Union and China. I'm very concerned about the former republics of the Soviet Union. I'm very concerned about the Islamic element there. I'm very concerned even about Turkey, which isn't part of the Soviet Union, but can cause a lot of Islamic unrest in the Soviet Union and in China.
1: You know about the riots now going on.
0: When I saw that recently, I said, watch out, because I've been wondering about Turkey for years now. And we have to be very wary of what could happen with these former republics of the Soviet Union, because when the Virgin Mary came to Medjugorje, it was in Yugoslavia, and in 1981 she came saying, peace, have peace, because if you don't, there's going to be, she implied, a hideous conflict. And at the time no one paid attention, because Yugoslavia looked like it was going to make the easiest transition to democracy.
1: Yes.
0: And capitalism.
1: That's right.
0: And right now we know what happened. It degenerated into a hideous conflict. Well, you have the same ethnic mix in the former republics of the Soviet Union, the same ethnic hostilities, but on a much greater level. And so I'm especially interested in the fact that all of these apparitions in the Soviet Union began on the first anniversary of Chernobyl. And I'm also interested in the fact, and this is a coincidence, that the word Chernobyl is a Ukrainian word for a bitter herb called, that we would translate as being wormwood. And if you look in the book of Revelation, wormwood has a lot of implications.
1: Yes, it does. Wow. What is striking to me, and you can't appreciate this because you did not, I had to send you the interview I had with Gordon Michael Scallion. You two are traveling down exactly the same roads, giving exactly the same warnings. It's just that you're coming from a Christian perspective, and he was coming from pure prophecy, if you will. Not connected, at least in his mind. Well, maybe it was. You two, though, are going down such a similar road that it's frightening. West of the Rockies, you're on the air with Michael Brown. Hi.
3: Hi, this is Janae in Santa Rosa, California, KSRO.
1: Yes.
3: Michael, I'm very impressed with your credibility and your background. And the lady from New Orleans was quite right. This is spiritual warfare that we're in. And being so fleshly, of course, we take it that way and interpret it from that point of view, rather from a spiritual. And the two comments I want to make are, one, the scripture is very clear that Satan will appear as an angel of light.

0: because, I mean, if he appeared as the evil being that he was, he'd reveal himself and people would flee and not be deceived. And the question I have for you, Michael, is these apparitions of the Virgin Mary in various places, and I'm not denying that these things are occurring. What I'm pointing out is what I believe is the source. We're told very clearly in Scripture not to consort with the dead, that necromancy is against what the Lord wants for us. So how is it consistent with Scripture and God's Word that people could be consorting with Mary, who would be a dead human being?
1: All right.
2: Well, it's a very good question, and I have to say that I think in Exodus and Deuteronomy, when we were told about sorcery and enchanters and so forth, necromancy is communicating with the dead. We should not consort with mediums and people who allow spirits to talk through them. But I think you have to draw a distinction between occultic communication with the dead and holy mysticism. You look at Christ. Christ in his transfiguration spoke to the dead. He was still in human form when he spoke to Moses and Elijah. He had apparitions of Moses and Elijah along with a couple of his disciples. So there is a precedent for it, and I think that these appearances of the Virgin Mary are quite distinct from that type of occultism. Although I got to also tell you that there are cases of people reporting the Virgin Mary that turn out to be either products of imagination or exaggeration or spiritual deception. So that does happen. But
1: right.
2: I do think that we're right now in Revelation 12, and we're starting to begin Revelation chapter 13.
1: Mm-hmm.
2: And chapter 12 of Revelation talks about a woman clothed with the sun and appearing in the remote hinterlands like Yugoslavia. And I think that if you look back at that and what is said in Genesis about the woman putting her heel to the snake, the serpent's head, I think that there's I think that we begin to form a precedent for what's going on.
1: Michael, from AP down in San Diego, would you ask your guest his impression of Hal Lindsey's writings and Elizabeth Clare Prophet's teachings?
2: Elizabeth Clare Prophet, from what I understand, is, and I don't know anything about her, but certainly a lot of people say that it gets into this New Age stuff, and I'd like to stay away from that. And Hal Lindsey's a Christian. He gets into a lot of biblical prophecy from the Protestant perspective or from the non-denominational perspective. He goes further than I do. He says some things in a stronger way than I would as a journalist. Again, as I mentioned, I can't sit here from my vantage point and tell you that we're in the last days or that we're approaching some final coming or final judgment, but I will say that guys like Hal Lindsey are feeling some type of prophetic impulse, something like you think, like you're feeling too, Art.
1: Yes.
2: Something is coming down the pike, and
1: yes.
2: And we better be prepared for it.
1: All right. East of the Rockies, you're on the air with Michael Brown. Hi.
3: Good morning, Art.
1: Good morning. Where are you?
3: I'm calling from Fort Smith, Arkansas.
1: All right.
3: Michael, I have a question. The book of Hebrews, it speaks in reference to vessels of destruction being created, almost giving the impression, and I wanted to find out your opinion, that we really have no choice in the, and when it's all said and done. Do you know what I'm talking about?
2: That we have not quite. I'm.
3: Well, that God created vessels of destruction as well as vessels for glory,
2: mm-hmm.
3: meaning that there are vessels that were created for the dark side and then that there were vessels created for light.
1: And there
2: maybe you're talking about UFOs.
1: Well, and that there is no choice. In other words,
3: that there is no choice.
1: That these individuals are predestined to be as they are. Is that what you're saying?
3: Correct. Absolutely.
1: Uh-huh. All right. That's what he means.
2: There are so many references in the Bible to vessel. I just, while you were talking, quickly punched into my computer, and I think you can find the word vessel in 20 books, it says here. But I don't know, when it comes to evil, I think that's a choice. I don't think that God creates evil. I think that that's something that that we create ourselves, or that we hook into. I shouldn't say we create, because it was here before we ever existed. As Christ said that he saw Satan fall like lightning.
1: All right, Michael, we've got to pause here. It's the bottom of the hour. Michael Brown is my guest. He is the journalist that broke the Love Canal story. From a Christian perspective, he's talking about his new book now, The Final Hour, The Century of Good versus Evil. And there is more, and we'll tell you, by the way, in just a moment, how to get this book. We'll be right back.

0: Art Bell is taking calls on the Wild Card Line at 702-727-1295. That's 702-727-1295. First-time callers can reach Art Bell at 702-727-1222. 702-727-1222. Now, here again, Art Bell.
1: Good morning, everybody. My guest is Michael Brown, an investigative journalist and now an author. His book, The Final Hour, is the one we're spending a lot of time with. Michael has a very distinguished background. He's in Albany, New York, and we will be getting back to Michael in just a moment. I've got a number of faxes, a number of questions, and we're going to find out, we're going to pry the information from him about exactly how you go about getting his book. And because it is somewhat Christian in nature, you can't walk into any bookstore. I presume you can walk into some and get them. We'll find out exactly how you can get them, so get a pencil and paper ready. Now, once again, here's Michael Brown from Albany. Michael?
2: Yes.
1: Let's tell him how to get your book. I guess you can't walk into any bookstore and get it?
2: Well, you can in some, but you can order it through Walden's, the Christian bookstores, the Catholic bookstores, and in some parts of the country there's a problem because the secular stores don't often carry some of the Christian prophecies, even though the books sell as much as what they do carry. But there is an 800 number that's available Monday morning, and they can call that and get the book also.
1: All right, let's give it to them. I'm going to try and say it here. You tell me if I'm wrong. I've got 1-800-576-6477.
2: Yeah, 800-576-6477.
1: Good. Mm-hmm. And they can call it Monday morning.
2: That's right.
1: And they can order either The Trumpet of Gabriel and or The Final Hour.
2: That's true.
1: Okay. All right, excellent. I'd like to, in the remaining time, spend as much time on the phones as we can. On the first-time caller line, you're on the air with Michael Brown. Hi.
3: Hi, calling from Sault Ste. Marie, Ontario.
1: Ontario, yes.
3: Yeah, up in Canada there. Yeah, I just had a question, or actually a comment, I guess, for Michael there. This is about the Bible, the book of Revelations there. It had this thing that was mentioned a couple times about this Babylon the Great thing, eh? And I just wondered if Michael, Mr. Brown there, knew anything about that, what that was or anything.
2: Well, certainly, if you look in the book of Revelation and you see the reference there to Babylon, it's very striking. It seems like nearly a description of where I used to live, New York City, or I guess you could say Los Angeles, too.
1: Yeah.
2: A place, where all of the merchants of the earth came and had all these luxuries and all of these jewels and precious stones and pearls and linen and purple and silk and all this other stuff. And was into sensuality and all kinds of promiscuity and so forth, perversions. And, of course, we know what happened to Babylon. It was destroyed. So maybe it pertains, the fall of Babylon pertains to what's going on in American cities these days, especially New York and Los Angeles and San Francisco.
1: Michael, how do you view AIDS?
2: I find it peculiar that that it strikes the way it does. There's always plagues that take innocence with them. I'd be a liar if I told you it didn't have some of the earmarks of a classical plague. I know that raises tremendous ire with people, and yet it seems kind of site specific.
1: It does, but as you mentioned, of course, it takes with it innocence.
2: As all chastisement does.
1: Here's a fact. My wife has been following the apparitions for some time now. She receives something called the Blue Letter that reports on what Mary has revealed to the visionaries.
2: Right.
1: Since she began appearing, the message has been to pray, pray, pray, especially as a family. As a family, I'm sorry. Recently, she revealed to the visionaries that people have been responding to her plea for prayer, praying, fasting, and penance, and has in some way alleviated or decreased the degree of one of the seven secrets which have been revealed to the visionaries. So, I guess, suggesting there has been progress?
2: I think that that's true to some regard. At least things have been postponed. Now, that Seventh Secret at Medjugorje, was it the 7th or 8th that was lessened there, occurred, that's been reported now several years back. So, again, pointing out that these can be conditional prophecies. However, I think if you take things in its totality, we've got a long way to go if we're going to prevent, like I said, major purifications from coming. But I like that fax because it shows that there's hope. There's a lot of hope. We can pray our way out of this.
4: This is the end of side one. Please leave the cassette exactly where it is, flip it over, and begin again.
5: See if you like this one. It's reported in the English translation of the Bible that Jesus instructed his followers to love your enemy. If Satan is the enemy, how does your guest interpret that?
2: I think it's referring to human enemies, and he is not human, anything but.
5: Indeed. All right. East of the Rockies, you're on the air with Michael Brown. Good morning.
6: Good morning. I'm calling from St. Louis.
5: Yes.
6: Yes, Michael, I really like the way you communicate your ideas. I was wanting to, I agree with the lady from Louisiana, another caller who remarked on the spiritual warfare, and I'd like to boil it down further to the spiritual issue of control of the planet versus freedom of the planet spiritually. And what I see presently right now is a huge amount of money, government funds being thrown at our social problems. Crime, illiteracy, and drug addiction, and yet those problems are not diminishing. They're multiplying and expanding like wildfire.
5: Mm-hmm.
6: And the field that is supposed to be handling, that has been assigned to handle this area, these experts and professionals in the field of psychiatry and mental health, which is not a science and it has no proven method that to justify its existence. Their theory is that man is a mere animal, a soulless being, and these treatments have been used to rationalize doing all manner of things, and I was wondering if you could comment on that.
2: Well, I have pretty strong feelings on this, and again, I don't want to sound like Mr. Know-it-all, because I recognize how very little I do know, and I mean that sincerely. However, I've got to say that there are a lot of things in psychology and psychiatry that are mislabeled. A lot of the schizophrenia and psychosis, other forms of psychosis, including, of course, multiple personality, I think speaks more to possession and spiritual problems than to something, quote, psychological, unquote. And I think that calling it a psychological term like schizophrenia is a smokescreen that prevents us from solving the problem. If we would look at the spiritual roots of a lot of the problems in our society, whether it's drug use or crime or whatever, then I think we could make real progress. And the same with somebody who is, quote, mentally ill, unquote.
5: Therefore, Michael, what is a psychiatrist doing?
2: In my opinion, not too much. They're collecting big paychecks.
5: Uh-huh. But simply tampering about and stirring the evil pot, basically.
2: Look at their success rate. I mean, I'd gladly compare the success rate of a deliverance minister or an exorcist with that of a psychiatrist or a psychotherapist.
5: Well said. West of the Rockies, you're on the air with Michael Brown. Hi. Hello. No, you're not. First-time caller line, you're on the air with Michael Brown. Good morning.
7: Michael, I have spoken with Arthur before regarding the enthusiasm the public has or around the world for killing its children, its fetuses. Do you suspect that the enthusiasm for this practice might lie in something that you've outlined already in the conversations that you've had earlier tonight?
5: Yeah, it's a good question. What is it now, 1.5 or 6 million abortions a year, Michael? Any comment?
2: $37 billion worldwide. I mean, I think we always have to look at the worldwide perspective because this crisis is an international one. I think abortion is the biggest problem in human history, and you know, when we look, everyone's looking for, waiting for the big one or some event that will destroy a city. But every year in this country, with 1.5 abortions, that's like wiping out the cities of Dallas and Buffalo combined. I mean, I think the chastisement in some ways is already here through our own hands. But I'll tell you, I mean, you get this constantly through these Marian apparitions. and the most credible ones. If we don't stop this blood practice, which is really nearly a blood sacrifice, unknowingly, it's an unknowing blood sacrifice. If we don't stop this practice, then I think you can expect some truly, truly major events to happen, including in Western Europe with a natural event and in the former republics of the Soviet Union with warfare and natural disasters here in America. We're starting to see with Hurricane Andrew, with these bizarre storms that have hit the East Coast. We're always hearing storm of the century. Mm-hmm. Storm of the century.
5: It's true.
2: California earlier this week, storm of the century geographically with so many counties involved. How many storms of the century do we need? The Holland, which is one of the most liberal countries on earth, just was flooded out. I mean, we're constantly hearing about the Mississippi flooding or the Rhine flooding or like I said, the earthquake in Kobe or volcanoes and so forth. When are we going to wake up and realize that something is fundamentally wrong and that these events are going to increase in frequency and intensity until we wake up? And if we don't wake up, then we're going to see something of global proportions. We're going to see some type of nearly cosmic event.
5: All right. On the first-time caller line, you're on the air with Michael Brown.
8: Hello, I'm on?
5: You're on. Turn your radio off.
8: Oh, great. Okay.
5: Where are you, sir?
8: I'm in Moscow, Idaho.
5: All right.
8: Yeah. And anyway, what I'm calling about is that I, personally, I feel that I've had two experiences with angelic presences. One was when I was 11 years old. It was in December of 69. It only lasted for a short time, but it was after a church service. By the way, my background is Lutheran. That's not to say that I'm a particularly good Lutheran, but, you know, I've always taken it seriously. But the second time that it happened was in January of 93. And earlier in that day, I was in my university. I'm a graduate student. And anyhow, I talked, we were talking in class about the possibility of supernatural events being considered in histories. And anyhow, I mentioned about Medjugorje, that this was something that you had to take seriously. Not that I was any expert on it, but I knew a little bit about it. And, you know, particularly the fact that there were predictions of a war. And, of course, this was in Bosnia. And we all know what happened there. So anyhow, I remember at the point that I started talking about that, there was a certain feeling of warmth that I felt within myself. And later on, when I came back home from class, I felt very, I really did feel like there was an angelic presence, incredible feeling of warmth, love, peacefulness, and it stayed with me for, I would say, over an hour. And after that, I actually ended up writing a beautiful poem, which was published in a local publication, which had quite a bit of what you might call subtle religious imagery. But at any rate, I just basically wanted to come out of the closet and say that, this is for real.
5: All right, thank you. Michael, are the incidences of this kind of thing increasing, and I'm sure you're going to say they are. How do we document that fact?
2: Well, of course, with a fax machine and telephones and TV, things can seem more intense than they really are. And in recorded history, because they didn't have the type of communication system we have, and because they didn't have the recording and reportage we have, we can't really compare. But it certainly seems as if, this much I can tell you, with Marian apparitions, apparitions of the Virgin Mary, there I have spoken in the last 2.5 years in 108, last counts, 108 cities, and everywhere I go, I run into people who are having experiences like your other caller, or even stronger experiences visually, seeing things, or hearing prophecy, and so I know that I didn't hear this 3 years ago, or 4 years ago, or 10 years ago. So something is definitely going on. Like you said, if nothing else, you can sense it. And if you talk to bishops and priests, they'll tell you that they've been around for a long time and they've never seen anything anything approaching this. So I think there's an objective reason to think that it is increasing tremendously in frequency and intensity, and I hope we heed the reason for this whole episode.
5: All right. You don't have to answer this. I'm going to try to pin you to the wall a little bit here. Given no change in course, and I mean no change in course, and I don't think there's going to be one. I guess I'm pessimistic here. How long do you think we have before there is a major event?
2: The Medjugorje visionaries said that they're going to live to see the secrets that they were given unfold. They're in their late 20s. They also, one of them said that before the events begin to unfold, that she will alert her spiritual director, who's a priest who's probably 55 years old at least right now, around 55 years old, which implies that he'll see the event. So, I mean, I think in our lifetimes, if we're in our 40s and 50s, certainly, but I think that as far as, I think even this decade, we're seeing things already. We're going to see more and more as this decade and as this century, as this millennium starts to approach its uncertain conclusion. So I'm not saying something's going to happen in the year 2000. I want to make that clear. We can, as you said, get into this millennial madness. But
5: sure.
2: But I think the next few years are going to be very interesting. And I think, I got to tell you, Art, I'll tell you straight from the shoulder, because that's the way I like to talk when I get in this realm. If America doesn't change course, and it's a good country with good people, with a good heart and a good spirit, it was founded on Christianity, and even Washington had an alleged apparition of a angelic or a female being, a beautiful being. If it doesn't change current course, America as we know it is going to basically dissemble. It's going to it's going to fall apart. It's not going to be recognizable in 25 to 30 years through not just natural disasters, but through societal chaos and rioting and economic problems. And I think that I think you're going to see some very interesting economic things in the future, as well as all of these other events. So I would again keep an eye on all kinds of events occurring in parts of the country as being precursors for larger storms and larger larger societal chaos, larger crimes.
5: The knocks on the door will get more frequent, more urgent, and louder.
2: Until the door itself is blown in. And I think that we may well see the breakdown of our technological society. In some ways, our society has become artificial. In many ways, it's become artificial. And I think that this artificiality, this plasticity, this plastic way of living, is going to be broken down, and we're going to live humbler and simpler lives. And I think that there's going to be widespread devastation through plagues and new plagues. There's even a movie out right now called Outbreak, and I think we should pay attention to prophecy, not just from the religious realm, but also from some of our artists, because they too feel this prophetic impulse.
5: I just read a book called The Hot Zone, and it scared the hell out of me.
2: I read the same book, and it's incredible what a virus can do and what kind of viruses can mutate. Watch out for viruses.
5: Watch out for viruses. In the last couple of days, there has been a report of this new flesh-eating disease in Minnesota, so there you are. Michael, it sure has been a pleasure having you on.
2: Pleasure being with you, Art.
5: And I hope lots of people call up and order your book. 1-800-576-6477, The Trumpet of Gabriel and The Final Hour. All I can say is, Michael, thank you.
2: Well, thank you. It was a pleasure.
5: It's been a great 3 hours. Take care, Michael.
2: You take care, too.
5: Okay, that's Michael Brown. And I hope you enjoyed it. That was a good, solid 3 hours. And by the way, those of you, and I imagine there are going to be many, and I'm going to have to ask for a little bit of patience from the audience. Those of you who would like to order copies of the program you've just heard may do so beginning now at the following telephone number. Please take it down. The number to order copies of this program, $19.50 for 3 hours, would be 1-800-917-4278.

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1: From the high desert and the great American Southwest, I bid you all good evening or good morning, as the case may be, across all these many time zones. And welcome to another edition of Coast to Coast AM, live talk radio throughout the nighttime. It's good to be here. We're going to do something a little different first. You may recall, I think it was the end of last week. Yes, it was. Saturday morning. I read you a story that was faxed to me by somebody in Columbia, Missouri. And I thought it incredible. The story is entitled, Kansas City Man Tries to Build Time Machine on Porch. Now, in case you don't remember the general tenure of the article, I'm going to remind you now. Kansas City Associated Press. When a Missouri factory worker set out to make a time machine on his back porch, the contraption he came up with was not completely off the mark, theoretically, according to scientists. With a high-voltage electrical transformer that Michael Markham had hooked up to two vertical metal rods would more likely have killed him or blown up his house than carried him into the past or future. Time travel, though enticingly possible in the mathematics of Einstein's theory of relativity, is not likely in the physical universe, they say. They go on, quote, it is a very interesting area, though. There are theoretical physicists working on those areas, and I will not say that it's total nonsense. This was according to the chairman at the physics department at the University of Missouri at Kansas City. But he went on, it's not something that you can demonstrate with batteries. And I guess that was Michael's problem. So are the Stanbury police, who say the voltage that Markham had diverted into the contraption caused power interruptions in and around the northwest Missouri town of about 1,300. Markham had connected the metal rods to the terminals of a transformer, one of six stolen from a utility company, in hopes of creating a large spark gap with ascending electrical arcs. Markham was arrested January 29th on a felony charge of stealing the transformers from a St. Joseph light and power generating station in King City. He pleaded guilty last month, was placed on 5 years probation. Police said the transformers had a capacity of 12 to 76,000 volts each, enough to easily cause electrocution or an explosion. Markham, who told police that he has 2 years of college-level electrical engineering, said he was building a time machine, but didn't have enough power for it. That's according to the Stanbury police chief, Tom Hampton. Hampton said, quote, he's not nuts. He appears to be an intelligent person with a lack of common sense. Maybe. Hampton said Markham told officers he had not tried to enter the spark gap, and neither had anyone else. If anyone had, they probably would have been electrocuted, not transported in time. Presumably, he decided that if he got enough electricity together, he could build a time machine, because there is the concept that if you're going to do it, it's going to require an enormous amount of energy. So there it was, and you know me and these kinds of stories, and how I'm fascinated by time. So I set out to find young Mr. Markham, and I found him. I found him. It wasn't easy. I went through a couple of our affiliates, and then I just started going to phone directories and rooting about, and lo and behold, there was a new number, and it was Michael's, and I've got Michael here. And so I thought I would ask him, and I did a little earlier today, and we're going to go through it right now and find out exactly what it is Michael was trying to do. We'll get back to him in just a moment.

0: Michael, are you there?
1: Yeah.
0: Good. First of all, had you heard that story before?
1: The
0: one I just read?
1: Yeah.
0: You've heard that, huh?
1: Yeah. It's like I'm like collecting clippings on it now.
0: Oh, you are?
1: Yeah.
0: How old are you, Michael?
1: 21.
0: 21. Pretty young.
1: Yeah, very.
0: Now, let's go kind of back through the story like you and I did earlier today. This all began... Well, why did it... that's a good question. I didn't even ask that. Why did this begin in the first place? What were you trying to do in the first place?
1: Originally, I just set out to make a fancy Jacob's ladder, and this was like what I got, what it turned out to be.
0: A lot of people don't know what a Jacob's ladder is. Tell them what it is.
1: Simply, in a nutshell, it's like two metal rods with a spark going up in between it. And once it reaches the top, it starts back to the bottom again.
0: So, that
1: yeah.
0: kind of deal, right?
1: Yeah.
0: Uh-huh. Like from a Frankenstein movie.
1: Yeah. That's where they got started at.
0: Okay, well, there are ways to do that. The Van de Graaff generator, for example. You familiar with that?
1: Yeah.
0: But you were going to do it with... actually, how were you going to do it? So you told me something about winding your own transformer?
1: That's what I originally did. It was like real touchy, and what I did was I used a laser, a modified CD laser for it.
0: Well, let's stay with the transformer for a moment.
1: Yeah.
0: How did you wind this transformer? How did you do that?
1: Oh, well, it's pretty simple, really, but took these metal plates and glued them together.
0: Glued them together, yeah.
1: Yeah, and the simplest transformers is that there's the two coils, your primary and your secondary.
0: Right.
1: And
0: Is it like making a giant ball of string or something? In other words, you just keep winding and winding and winding it around?
1: There's like technical things simply put, it's like your primary coil will have like maybe 400 turns, or it depends on how many watts you want to make it to.
0: Right.
1: Let's say it's 400 turns in your primary, and there's 4,000 turns in your secondary.
0: Mm-hmm.
1: Well, 10 times the turns, and then you'll get 10 times the voltage.
0: Right.
1: Yeah.
0: Right. Okay. So you is that about what you did? 400 and 4,000.
1: Well, the small transformer had to change to 100, I don't know how many turns, I lost count, I never bothered to count the second, put about 450 turns in the primary.
0: So you just kept winding.
1: Yeah, until it got roughly 20,000 volts.
0: 20,000 volts?
1: Yeah.
0: So you went from 110 to 20,000?
1: Yeah, roughly.
0: Roughly. All right. Without, I take it, very much current.
1: Well, actually, quite a bit. About roughly, it was about 3,000. It was drawing about 3,000 watts. So.
0: Oh.
1: Yeah. So I was. Let's see. It was probably about tenth of an amp.
0: Tenth of an amp. All
1: yeah,
0: right. Well,
1: that's considered a mount when it's 20,000 volts behind it.
0: Oh yeah, that'd knock you right on your butt.
1: Oh yeah.
0: So then you did this, you built this thing, and you had the arc, and you were able to achieve the arc, is that correct?
1: Yeah.
0: All right, so here you have this beautiful arc going, and, or was it not quite going the way you wanted it to?
1: It was like a little bit touchy, it was like kind of touchy, because it's like the bar at the bottom of the metal rods.
0: Right.
1: Where the spark starts, if they're too close together, the spark will stick. But if they're too far apart, it won't arc at all. So it was real touchy. If I moved a fraction of a millimeter, the thing stuck, and if I moved it too far apart, it didn't do anything. So what I set out to do was use the heat from a laser to
0: get it started or something?
1: Yeah, like get it going by itself.
0: I see. The heat from a laser. That's interesting. So it would the heat from a laser would attract the spark, sort of?
1: Well, in a way, the heat from the laser lowers the resistance of the air is what it does.
0: Right, gotcha.
1: Yeah.
0: So you got this laser by, how'd you get the laser?
1: Well, I practically made it from scratch. I took a CD laser and redid all the electronics in it, like reinforcing it, you'd say.
0: A CD laser. So you tore apart a CD player.
1: Yeah.
0: And so then you got the laser. Did it do what you wanted it to do? You know, start the spark.
1: Yeah. It's like had some other effects I didn't expect.
0: Well, and therein lies the story. Other effects you didn't expect, like what?
1: Well, it's like there's like that spark's pretty hot, so you're gonna have like a heat signature like right above it. But
0: you mean kind of like a hazy glow or something?
1: Well, kind of like wavy. If you ever if you take a lighter and like look right above it, you'll see like the heat from it.
0: That's right.
1: Yeah, you know, it's like real faint. But now I was expecting. I knew that it was going to be like probably an extra like a bigger heat signature from the laser. But this one was like strange, like almost right above it. It was like the regular heat signature, but it was like a kind of like it was like almost kind of like circular shaped in the center.
0: Sort of like a. A glow.
1: Not really a glow. It's like if you don't really look at it, you can't see it.
0: Is it like well, you know when you're out in the desert in the middle of summer and you see the shimmering coming off a road?
1: Yeah.
0: Is it like that?
1: Yeah, but it's like and normally those are just wavy lines straight up and down, kind of.
0: Right.
1: But this one I had the straight up and down ones. But they were like. Kind of like circuit. It's like kind of like circular shaped in the center.
0: Huh.
1: And that was like I was. It's like I didn't know what the at first. I didn't know what it was. I'm not 100% certain now. It's why it's like that's what I'm working on now. Trying to.
0: Wait a minute. You're back at this again.
1: Huh?
0: You're back at this again. Are you?
1: Yeah. I'm just like picking up where I left off, but this time I'm like. Not doing anything illegal.
0: Now, we'll get to that. When I called you earlier today, you said, it's well you caught me or something. I just got out of jail.
1: I got out of jail March 30th.
0: March 30th. Well, that's pretty much just out of jail.
1: Yeah.
0: And you're able to do this program tonight because you are more or less not employed.
1: Yeah, I got all kinds of free time right now.
0: were you employed, Michael, at back when you got in trouble?
1: When I was arrested, yeah, I was.
0: So did this...
1: In fact, I was, like, supposed to go to work the next day.
0: So in other words...
1: I got arrested.
0: So in other words, this cost you your job?
1: In a way, because there's, like, other things branching off this, but my boss thought I contaminated his plant with PCBs. But that's another story.
0: I guess from the Transformers, huh?
1: Yeah, because one of the Transformers that...
0: Well, wait a minute. We're getting ahead of ourselves here.
1: Yeah.
0: All right, let's go back. We're with your first small contraption. That's all I can think of to call it. And you told me something about throwing a bolt or a screw or something.
1: Yeah, a sheet metal screw. See, I didn't know what this thing was, and it was like... I don't know. I just got the notion to throw a screw in it to see like what it did, because I never saw anything like that before. And
0: so,
1: kind of like testing it.
0: A screw, I guess, would be as good as anything else.
1: Yeah,
0: mine might do that too. All right, so you threw a screw into the
1: circular thing,
0: circular or, area.
1: Yeah, it's like a couple. I've talked to a couple of physicists. They call it a vortex, but
0: all right, you threw it into what we'll call the vortex.
1: Yeah.
0: All right, what happened to the screw?
1: Well, I had this thing sitting on a table, right?
0: Yeah.
1: And I threw it in there, and I didn't see it after that.
0: It disappeared?
1: Yeah, roughly. I, like, did it three times. My laser burned up, so I knew it'd do that. I just didn't think it'd do it so quick. But,
0: So it probably provided such a high... SWR, it's called, standing wave ratio to the laser that it burned it up?
1: Yeah. because I like kind of like over. I knew it. It's like pushing that farther than it was designed for is what it was.
0: Mm-hmm. But you're telling me this thing disappeared.
1: It either. It's and that's what I'm trying to figure out right now. It did one or two things. It went half a second into the future, and then I caught up with it, or it I made like a real intense magnetic field. And that's what I'm trying to figure out right now.
0: All right. This is fascinating, Michael. It really is, because there are aspects of what you have done that are very much like I've interviewed the people who did the Philadelphia experiment, Michael.
1: Yeah. That's what the Montauk Project is.
0: Yeah. And you're messing with the same sort of stuff. You're messing with the same sort of stuff. Oh, well, anyway. All right. So continue with the story. You got this. It disappeared. You blew up your laser. And then you sat there thinking, wow, I did something different here.
1: Yeah, it's like it freaked me out. It's like at first I thought I was seeing things, but...
0: So what'd you do, go away and think about it for a day or two or a week? Or when did you finally get this brilliant light bulb of an idea to build a larger unit?
1: Well, it's like a half a second is not very much. But I figure if I make a bigger one, it'd send it farther. That way I could really, like, tell if it's, like, really, like, if I was, like, sending it through time or if I was just sending it through an intense magnetic field.
0: Well, right. So, but what I mean is, how long did you think about whether you wanted to build a... Did it occur to you right away when you blew up your little one, I'm going to build a bigger one?
1: After all the smoke cleared.
0: Smoke?
1: Yeah.
0: In other words, there was sort of a reaction to the screw.
1: Well, no, when I say the laser burned up, it literally caught fire, the electronics.
0: Caught fire?
1: Yeah.
0: Oh, that's bad. Well, yeah. All right, so your equipment was smoldering.
1: Yeah. And it's like I was thinking about just like rebuilding the laser. Because the basic part of the laser's fine, but the part of the electronics, like, they were, like, totally ruined. And I was thinking...
0: Just rebuild the electronics and try it again.
1: Yeah, that's what I was thinking about doing, but I figured basically, I almost have to start from scratch except building the transformer.
0: Mm-hmm.
1: But so I figured I'd make just a bigger version of what I did.
0: So, wanting a big transformer... you needed a lot of voltage to do this, right?
1: 2,000 volts of arc, but it's like 2,000 volts. That's like very touchy.
0: And 10,000 or 20,000 volts really arcs.
1: Well, it's the wattage to make it arc. A welder will arc, and it's only like 10 volts because there's so much amperage behind it. But
0: that's right. Mm-hmm.
1: But you have to like get it real close. It's like and it's at 2,000 volts. It has to be within like half the bottom. The space between the rods at the bottom has to be like half a millimeter apart for an arc.
0: How far apart were your two rods on the first small machine you built?
1: About 2 inches.
0: 2 inches. Oh, that's pretty good space.
1: Yeah.
0: So then it dawns on you. Let's build a big one.
1: Yeah.
0: So, now, I didn't ask you about this earlier, but in order to get enough voltage and current, you needed a big transformer. Now,
1: yeah.
0: It's true the power company has big transformers.
1: Yeah.
0: Really nice ones.
1: Yeah.
0: And how did it dawn on you to, what's the word we should use, borrow one of the, or several of the power company's transformers?
1: How did I get the idea for it?
0: Yeah, I mean, you know, you knew you needed a transformer. How did it occur to you?
1: Well, originally what I was going to do is I was originally going to buy them. Like, there's like a transformer company in Kansas City that makes them for the power company. And
0: well, there was an idea.
1: Yeah, but it's like I could have like saved my money and bought those, but those are expensive.
0: How much is a transformer? Just out of curiosity.
1: I'll give you an idea. When I buy them from the factory, I buy them at wholesale. But the St. Joseph Light and Power, the power company I stole them from, they value the six transformers I took. They value them at $13,600 some dollars.
0: Oh, my. So that's not shoplifting. All right, Michael, hold on a moment. We've got a little business to do here, and we'll get right back to you. My guest is a very unusual person. My guest is Michael Markham, and he's in the business of building a time machine, and now he's going to go to work on it again. Wow. Michael Markham, back with us in just a moment with more about time travel.

0: This is the best of Coast to Coast AM with Art Bell. Tonight's show originally aired on April 18th, 1995. Please do not call.
1: All right, we'll get to the phones. Be patient with me. We're talking to Michael Markham. Maybe some might be tempted to call him Madman Markham. God, I love this music. Back now to Michael. Michael, are you there?
2: Yeah.
1: They don't call you Madman Markham, do they?
2: I haven't been called that yet.
1: I just made that up, Michael. Don't let it bother you. All right, so here we are, wanting now to build our big... At this point, what were you calling it, by the way? Obviously, it was no little entertainment thing anymore.
2: Well, it's, like I said, I'm not sure what this thing was. It was either a tenth magnetic field or some sort of time machine.
1: Well, actually, it would have been a combination of electrical and a magnetic field, I guess.
2: Yeah.
1: So anyway, plans got big. You decided you wanted to build a great big one. So according to the story, you had two big poles on your porch. Is that correct?
2: Yeah, three-eighths inch metal rods.
1: Really? How big?
2: You mean how long?
1: Yeah. Mm-hmm.
2: Roughly 4 feet.
1: Oh, that would have made a big spark.
2: Yep.
1: Big spark. And so you had the rods, and you needed the transformers desperately.
2: Yeah.
1: You probably could have saved up for it, but you didn't. You made a mistake.
2: Yeah.
1: And you
2: in a hurry.
1: So what did you do? Did you sneak into their yard?
2: Oh, you mean the...
1: In other words, how'd you get the transformers? You didn't heist them off a pole, of course.
2: Oh, heck no.
1: Uh-huh. So.
2: They were noticed immediately. They were gone then. But these were just sitting by a substation in King City.
1: Just sitting there?
2: They were just sitting... Yeah, they've been sitting there for ever since I moved to Missouri, so...
1: You hated to see them languishing without use.
2: Yeah, well, they were just sitting there rusting. And heck, they don't even use them. Heck, in fact, right now, they just got them put away for safekeeping, they say, so.
1: Probably historical record.
2: Yeah, now.
1: So anyway, what did you do? Take a pickup truck? Those things are heavy, aren't they?
2: The biggest one I had weighed 350 pounds.
1: Ooh, well then you must have had an accomplice.
2: Yeah, a couple of them.
1: Couple of them?
2: Yeah, I don't know. I haven't talked to them. Their court date was the same as mine, and they didn't look too happy with me. So.
1: I'm sure they weren't.
2: No.
1: So anyway, somehow you talked them into helping you out in this venture.
2: Yeah.
1: And you snuck down there, no doubt, late at night.
2: Well, it was right in broad daylight.
1: Broad daylight?
2: Yeah, roughly 11 o'clock in the morning.
1: Really?
2: Yeah.
1: Wow. And so in broad daylight, you took the transformers, loaded them up in a pickup truck, I guess?
2: Yeah.
1: And hauled them to your house?
2: Yep.
1: I see. And you had how many of them?
2: Six.
1: Why six, Michael?
2: Well,
1: I mean, why did you feel you needed six?
2: Well, originally, I was just going to take a couple of them, but it's like a...
1: You got carried away.
2: Yeah, pretty much.
1: I see. All right, so you got the transformers to your house, and then you, I guess, hooked up the secondary... No, it would have been the primary of the transformer to the poles, correct?
2: Basically, I just hooked it backwards.
1: Yeah, that's right, backwards. So the primary was hooked to the poles. The secondary, you hooked up to the power coming into your home?
2: Yeah.
1: Mm-hmm. What happened when you did that, by the way?
2: I didn't get to the big version of it. I didn't get the laser part yet. I was going to order that from New Jersey.
1: Had you produced a large spark with it?

0: Oh, Michael.
1: Because I figured if I called the power company and had them reinforce the cable to my house, I'd, like, draw suspicion, so...
0: Uh-huh. Well, I'm sure it would. Yes, it would. They would want to know why.
1: Yeah, why I'd need a cable that carries 2,000 amps instead of the usual 200.
0: Now, so you did, though. You nevertheless hooked it up and you turned it on, didn't you?
1: Yeah, I hooked up the smallest one that I could hook up without, like, overloading the cable and causing a fire.
0: Yeah? What happened?
1: Well, it's pretty... Just that in itself is just like a giant Jacob's ladder. Like a...
0: How far apart were you able to get these poles and still produce the spark?
1: About 18 inches.
0: 18 inches.
1: Yeah, it was the smallest one I had. It was changed 240 to 12,470.
0: 12,470. So when you did this, according to the newspaper, you blacked out or browned out portions of your whole town, is that correct?
1: Yeah, I was like overloading the power grid because I was drawing more power than I thought it was.
0: Well, what got you caught? Was that what got you caught?
1: In a nutshell, a friend of mine was at my house. Well,
0: somebody squealed on you.
1: I don't know what happened, but exactly, and I'll probably never know. That's in the past. I ain't really worried about that now. But what happened was a friend of mine, like from my house, shot a BB gun, like shot out my next door neighbor's sliding glass door window.
0: Oh. Uh-huh.
1: Yeah, and I got the cops snooping around. So.
0: And they just happened to see this incredible rig on your porch.
1: No, they came. That happened at roughly. I can't remember. This was back in the end of January. That happened around noon or 1 o'clock or something like that.
0: Mm-hmm.
1: And they came by with a search warrant at 11 o'clock at night. So
0: obviously they had seen it then, and they decided.
1: They'd never been in the house.
0: Right, but they didn't have to be to see the porch, did they?
1: Well, it was like the porch was closed in. And all the windows were boarded up.
0: Oh, I see.
1: Stuff like that, like, try to keep out of sight.
0: Could it be, I guess, Michael, when you started a big gap, an 18-inch gap like that, it would have created an intense white light?
1: It was a 5,000-watt spark, so it was...
0: It would have been very intense, and... Maybe from your neighbor's perspective, Michael, they would hear this... And their lights would dim, and they'd look over at your porch, and they'd see this white light streaming out from all the little cracks and places, and they'd get worried. Could that be?
1: That's a possibility.
0: Hmm.
1: But,
0: All right. So
1: the main thing they were like, that's the reason. That's one of the reasons I moved from Stanbury, because half that town wants my head on a pole. I have the feeling.
0: You mean they don't like you now?
1: I don't know if this is just another unfounded rumor or not, but like a lot of those people's television sets are ruined and stuff like that because I was like drawing so much power, and it's like normally it's between 110 and 120 volt outlet, and well, it's like they were estimating, this is just what I've heard, I don't know if it's a fact or not, but they were estimating I was like bringing it down to like 80 volts, 80 and 90 volts.
0: That is damaging to electronic gear.
1: Yeah.
0: Mm-hmm. So... A lot of people in town with appliances that now are doorstops are probably not happy with you.
1: Yeah, pretty much. Most of it is just like lights would flicker, like dim real bad and stuff like that. But evidently, it's people that were just having to be watching TV when I operated it. They operated that thing at night too. So
0: yes.
1: That way, not a whole lot of people are like. At first when I hooked this thing up, I thought it was a 5,000-watt spark. I figured it'd be, these transformers ain't as efficient as I first thought they would be.
0: Uh-huh. And,
1: yeah, it was like drawing a heck of a lot more than I thought.
0: A lot more current?
1: Yeah.
0: Yeah. You weren't going to walk into the middle of that spark gap, were you?
1: No. I was like, made the big version if it did the same thing. I was like going like do like there was something.

0: something else for like something that's like
1: something a little bigger than a screw to disappear, maybe.
0: Yeah, like maybe an orange or something like that. And if it came out like in one piece without getting fried to crisp, then
1: you would have walked in.
0: Well, there's other things too. It's like the Philadelphia experiment. People were like, from what I've heard, people were
1: buried in the deck.
0: Yeah, embedded in walls and stuff like that.
1: Yeah, because you can't tell where you're coming back out.
0: Yeah, because you lose your time lock, but.
1: Would you have eventually done it if the orange came out okay and then maybe you tossed a cat in or something? The cat came out
0: of it. I was going to say that, but I figured, well, I guess.
1: You were going to toss a cat in?
0: If everything else came out all right, like totally unscathed.
1: Then the cat would have gone in.
0: I'd probably try something that was alive and small, like a grasshopper or something like that.
1: That would be good.
0: Yeah.
1: Before the cat.
0: Yeah.
1: All right, Michael, hold on. We'll be right back to you. We're going to find out what he's experimenting with right now, and I may take a couple calls.

0: All right, Michael, are you there?
1: Yes.
0: Good. Michael, now you're a free man again, out of the pokey, and ready to begin experiments, I've just learned, all over again. You're going to do this again, huh?
1: Yeah, pretty much.
0: Pretty much. Well, you don't give up easily, I'll say that for you.
1: Nope.
0: By the way, what did everybody think of you when you were in jail? I assume you told them this story.
1: Until the media started taking it seriously, everybody thought I was a nutcase.
0: Mm-hmm. You sound sane to me.
1: Yeah, pretty much.
0: A little on the wild side, but sane. Anyway, so what are you going to do now? How are you going to rebuild it, in other words?
1: Right now I'm just basically saving my money and I'm going to do what I originally set out to do, buy them.
0: You're going to buy the Transformers?
1: Yep.
0: What would be the legality of your using them if you bought them? Would that be perfectly legal?
1: Should be. I mean, as long as I might get into EPA violations if I, like, take them apart and, like, get oil all over the place and stuff like that, but as long as I don't do anything like that.
0: You mentioned you lost your job. How did your employer think you polluted his workplace with PCPs? I mean, you had not taken these apart, right?
1: Well, one of them I couldn't use, and I didn't really want to, like, take it back there and, like, get caught taking it back, so figured I might as well strip the copper out of it and sell the copper.
0: So you took it apart?
1: Yeah, and while I was originally, I didn't really just dump it on the porch. That was kind of like an accident, but I was, like, taking the oil and putting it in a plastic waste basket. Well, it was only a 3,000-watt transformer. That's pretty small for a pole, like utility pole.
0: Mm-hmm.
1: But it weighs like 150 pounds, and I was like the only one doing it, and my finger slipped, and I ended up dropping it and dumping like 10 gallons of oil all over the back porch.
0: Oops.
1: Yeah. And anyway, ended up getting it all over me, too, because it splattered. And evidently, got all the back porch. Well, anyhow, the shoes that I was wearing at the time also were the shoes that I wear to work. And he thought I tracked PCBs where he used to work. He thought I tracked them into his plant, tracked PCBs in his plant.
0: I see. And so that was the end of your job.
1: He didn't really say that, but I have that feeling. Because he, like, asked me who and all was in my house, who and all was around those transformers and stuff like that.
0: Mm-hmm. Has the EPA knocked on your door yet, Michael?
1: No. It turns out the transformer I took apart, I tried telling them that, but they wouldn't take my word for it. The transformer I took apart is, like, too old. It was darned old. It was four PCBs were around. It turned out just to be plain old crude oil.
0: Oh, I'm sure you were personally relieved a little about that.
1: Well, it's like I was almost certain that was all it was because I'll put it this way: the last time that the transformer was even checked was in 1924. So
0: I see. Well, so you're going to try this again. You're going to save up money, buy the stuff, and try it again. Are you going to do it on the big scale the way you did last time?
1: Yeah, pretty much. It'll just right now, I mean,
0: going to be on your back porch?
1: I'm living in an apartment right now, and I'm on the third floor, too, so I'll probably move before I do that. Like,
0: That might be good.
1: Yeah.
0: That might be good. That might not go well in an apartment.
1: Yeah, plus the power that's going to my apartment is only 10,000 watts, so if I draw more than that, I'll overload the transformer and blow it.
0: Just a theoretical question for you. Let's say that you produced a time machine, Michael, and you actually managed to go either forward or reverse in time. What would you use it for?
1: The time machine?
0: Uh-huh.
1: Heck, there's possibilities. They're endless, pretty much.
0: Yeah, I guess they are. I guess I'm asking, Michael, would you use it to make money?
1: That'd be one of the things I'd do. It wouldn't be the only thing I'd do. I mean, give an example. right now there's like an AIDS plague, kind of like a 20th century Black Death. But
0: that's right.
1: Yeah, you know, so I don't know exactly when they're going to have like a vaccine for AIDS or anything like that, but...
0: But you might try to bring one back.
1: Yeah.
0: That's a good answer.
1: Yeah.
0: Michael, let
1: Same
0: me...
1: Same thing with cancer and stuff like that.
0: Well, it's true. It is true. Let me bring a caller on and see... every line is lit up here, and I'm curious what the audience has to say about this. East of the Rockies, you're on the air with Michael Markham.
2: Yes, hi. This is Maureen from Redding, California.
0: Yes.
2: Hi. Unless I'm misunderstanding your guest there and yourself, I am just really blown away by exactly what you have been talking about, because I've always been real impressed with you, Art, as far as I've always thought you as to be a person of high intelligence, what have you. Your guest you've had on your show in the past, I've always been impressed with that. But this has got to be the lamest thing I've ever heard in my life.
0: You don't believe it?
2: Well, it's basically... Let's teach somebody how to make an atomic bomb, what have you.
0: What do you think about that, Michael? How do you feel about that? Would you build an atomic bomb if you could?
1: Build an atomic bomb. No, I doubt it.
0: No, see, he wouldn't go for an atomic bomb, ma'am. He's talking about time travel. Now, what's so bad about that?
2: Well,
0: do you think it's dangerous or what?
2: No, well, I think it's just very dangerous as far as, I'm sure some of the listeners that you have.
0: Okay. Maybe this will help, ma'am. Listen, everybody, do not try this at home.
2: No. Well, see, basically you're going step by step.
0: We absolutely are. That's right.
2: Why are you doing that?
0: Well, why do you think, are you worried that somebody's going to do this at home and fry themselves?
2: Of course. There's idiots out there in the world.
0: Well,
2: you know?
0: Yeah, but ma'am, there are people, I could interview somebody who walked off a cliff.
2: Uh-huh.
0: Do you think that would mean that my listeners would walk off a cliff?
2: I really doubt you would have a guest on there who would try to walk off a cliff. I have always looked at you.
0: But what I'm saying is...
2: The opinion of you has always been a person... I really admire you, Art Bell.
0: Now you're disappointed.
2: And I enjoy your show, and you're a very intelligent human being. I am totally blown away that you would have somebody such as the guest you have on tonight.
0: Why?
2: And I'm sorry if I'm...
0: Well, the question is why?
2: Because of...
0: The subject
2: that you are discussing, you know...
0: Yes.
2: Basically, there are adults out there in this world who have a childlike mind who will be ignorant enough to try this kind of thing at home.
0: Okay. All right. Thank you. Michael?
1: Yeah.
0: I'm going to hold you over a little bit. This is too much fun. Now, tell him, Michael, say, don't try this at home.
1: Don't try this at home.
0: Thank you, Michael. Stand by. We're going to do a little news, and we'll be right back.

0: of 9. This is the best of Coast to Coast AM with Artel. Tonight's show originally aired on April 18th, 1995. Please do not call.
1: Good morning. I have a guest, and his name is Michael Markham. Affectionately, we'll call him Madman Markham. And he's in Missouri. I think he's in Missouri. And, Michael, I read the story last week, and I'm not going to go through it again, but it's entitled Kansas City Man Tries to Build Time Machine on Porch. Now, long story short, he built a small... wasn't supposed to be a time machine to begin with. It was just supposed to produce an arc and be cool. And his small model, which he used a laser from a CD to cause the spark to begin to move up Jacob's Ladder, it's what it's called, Jacob's Ladder. When he got it all going, he noticed a very strange, sort of shimmery effect above the arc, and he threw a screw into it, common screw, and the screw disappeared. Well, now we're into something else. So our hero, Michael, went over to the power company and stole, six power transformers, which he then hooked up to his line at home and made a giant model on his back porch using two gigantic poles about 4 feet high. And he got himself a big Jacob's ladder. He also... ruined a number of appliances, browned out most of the town that he lives in, and that, of course, is where the police entered the picture and appropriated Michael's transformers. He lost his job. He went to jail. He's recently out. I somehow found him yesterday. We've been interviewing him for an hour, and we will continue to do so in a moment. Every line is jam-packed full, so a lot of people want to talk to Michael. A couple of faxes that have come in. Here's one. Art, all my life, I've been reading books and collections of unsolved mysteries and events. Several times, I've come across a story about archaeologists discovering a perfectly machined, completely modern sheet metal screw. This screw was embedded in a piece of quartz that is at least 10 million years old. This has always been a totally unexplainable, unsolved mystery until tonight. Dave in New Brownville, Texas. Then this, great Joe Art, if time travel is possible, be aware the Earth, solar system, and universe are traveling thousands of miles per hour. If Michael's screws traveled through time, they'd be far from here in space. That's from Albany, Oregon. And this, I'm going to fax a diagram to you, basically what your guest is talking about, except that it will not work with electrical energy. A massive power source, such as your guest is speaking about, would create something that is more than anyone at this time would want to deal with. This system was being played with in Colorado, without getting into names, using low-frequency EMF. This, hey Art, I think the time machine idea is interesting, but... did the bolt come back exactly the same? Was the bolt analyzed to see if the material had changed at all? And on and on and on. I've got a whole pile of faxes here. Michael, did anybody analyze the bolt?
2: No. I was just by looking at it. It weighed the same. It looked the same. It looks exactly the way it did before I threw it in.
1: So the bolt literally disappeared from view. I mean, when you threw it in and it went into the field, Michael, it, in other words, it disappeared. When it came back, was it still suspended in air and then did it drop down or what?
2: Well, like I said, this thing was like sitting on a table, right? Normally when you like throw something, it'll like follow a parabola and land.
1: That's right.
2: Well, I didn't see it like go through the air. I just saw it appear on the table.
1: Wow. So, in other words, you threw it, and in midair, it literally disappeared. And when next you saw it, it was laying on the table.
2: Yeah, and I did that three times because I figured, well, maybe I'd, like, miss seeing it, like, go through the air.
1: And the third time you did it, I take it that's when your laser blew up.
2: Yeah. I was going through that several times. I was going to, like, turn it off and borrow a camcorder and get it on tape.
1: Oh, boy, I wish you'd done that.
2: Yeah, but...
1: sure you do, too.
2: Yeah.
1: These are always things, though, that you think about later. Let's keep perusing the phone lines here and see what people have to say about us. It's really interesting. East of the Rockies, you're on the air with Michael Markham. Hi.
3: Hi, this is Stanbury, Missouri.
1: Are you...
3: Enlisting officer.
1: Oh, you are the...
2: Tom Hampton.
3: Hi, Mike. How you doing, boy?
2: Hey, you still got my diary, don't you?
3: You bet. Sit here on desk.
1: You are the arresting officer?
3: Yes, sir.
1: Well, I'll be darned.
2: Wow.
1: It's great to meet you. I don't know if it's great for Michael. Are you guys friends?
3: Well, are we friends, Mike?
2: Yeah.
3: Yeah, sort of.
1: Well, listen, maybe, officer, you can give us all of this from your perspective. What did you find when you arrived at Michael's house?
3: Well, we knocked on the door. There was eight of us in the 13.
1: Eight of you?
3: Yes. There's one officer in Stanbury, and we had county deputies in Missouri Highway Patrol.
1: Let me back up a little, officer. You got a search warrant.
3: Yes, sir.
1: Obviously, because you suspected something was going on. What was the basis of the warrant? What did you think was going on there?
3: We had received information that Michael had these transformers in his residence and that they had been stolen. And after checking with my local utility, which we have our own utility service here in Stanbury, we found out they weren't from here. We checked with St. Joe Light and Power out of King City. And the man didn't know they were gone until we called him. And that's where we found out they were stolen, and we had... With the information we had, it gave us enough information to go ahead and get a search warrant.
1: So you got access to the resident with a warrant, and look, what did you find?
3: Well, we found Michael asleep. Sorry we had to wake him up, but that, and we found the transformer he'd made into a piggy bank in the, I guess you'd call it a dining room. On the back porch was the transformer that he'd used to make his Jacob's Ladder. And then there were four more transformers in a secondary bedroom.
1: Uh-huh. And so then off Michael went to the Pokey, I presume.
3: Yes, went to the, as we call it, the Albany Hilton. In jail.
1: Well, this is quite an incredible story. How did you feel that, I mean, did you think you were dealing with a madman or what?
3: No, I had met Mike, I guess by the second day after he came into the state on another search warrant deal.
1: I see.
3: And talked to him just a little bit that day. He appeared to be an intelligent person, what I considered above average intelligence on some things. And then he was here in Stanbury. I had calls because people didn't know who he was, a stranger from out of town.
1: He says he's not particularly welcome in that town now, that a number of people feel as though their appliances may have gone belly up because of his experiments.
3: Well, I haven't personally had any comments of that nature. I did hear your earlier part of your broadcast where he browned out the majority of town, which was not right. It was just a small section, approximately two blocks. Where we had a little problem where the lights would flicker and brown out a little bit.
1: Had this been occurring frequently?
3: No, it actually had. It happened a few times, and it quit happening. We found out from Mike that he moved his experiment to later at night when people wouldn't notice it.
1: Uh-huh. Wise decision. This is quite a story, officer. I'm absolutely glad you called, Michael. Is there anything you'd like to ask him, or the other way around?
3: Think about it, Mike.
1: Are you suggesting that Michael should not proceed to try this again?
3: I personally wouldn't, because of all the hazards involved. Electricity is a very dangerous toy.
1: Indeed.
3: And it's just one slip, and it's your last slip. I wouldn't do it.
1: Well,
3: I did like his electric cigarette lighter he had. You might have him explain that to you.
1: His electrical cigarette lighter?
3: Yes.
1: All right, officer.
2: Oh, the one I made out of the microwave?
3: Yeah.
1: Officer, thank you.
3: Thank you, sir.
1: We appreciate you calling the arresting officer in the case. Wow. All right, Michael, what about your cigarette light? What's this?
2: Oh, heck, I still got it now, but basically I turned my microwave. It's still a microwave, but I made a cigarette lighter out of it, too.
1: Out of what?
2: My microwave.
1: Your microwave oven?
2: Yeah. There's like a transformer inside that. And basically,
1: you like transformers, don't you, Michael?
2: Yeah, it's kind of like I guess you'd call it a hobby. That's like I've always been interested in. That's like I've always been interested. Heck, I've been interested in those things since I was like 12 or 13. So
1: you know, there were physicists in this article who commented that you were actually more or less on the right track. I mean, they sort of, even though they didn't think you should be doing it, they more or less endorsed the direction you were going in with regard to time travel.
2: Yeah.
1: And so I'm kind of with you. I mean, I know the young lady and the officer are saying, don't do it, don't do it, don't do it.
2: Yeah.
1: But
2: well, they're afraid I'm going like turn myself into fried bacon or something.
1: Well,
2: like
1: of course,
2: that.
1: And you may.
2: Yeah.
1: You may. I mean, there is that risk, isn't there?
2: Yeah, because with high voltage, you don't have to touch it; you just get too close to it, and you're a goner. So.
1: You get in the corona, and that's all she wrote.
2: Yeah.
1: And that's actually what you were talking about doing ultimately, getting in that corona.
2: Yeah.
1: All right. East of the Rockies, you're on the air with Michael Markham. Hello.
4: Armmeister Sky.
1: Yes.
4: In New Orleans.
1: New Orleans, yes.
4: Yes, Michael?
2: Yeah.
4: Yeah, first off, I think I'd like to party with you, dude. what I like about him, he's asking two of my favorite questions of all time. What if we try this, and also, why not?
1: It really is true, and with the comment of the physicists here in the article, I mean, I really do understand his investigative, curious mind. I'm very much the same way.
4: Right, because anything's possible unless it's already been proven physically not to be possible. But just a couple comments and then one question. One, I hope you take in and leaving very good note, because, you know, you may send yourself into the wild blue yonder.
2: Yeah.
4: And someone can maybe pick up where you left off, even though we would say we'd miss you.
2: Yeah.
4: And next thing is, if you do see yourself making progress, I'm sure you'll be taking everything, you know, wisely and step by step. Do not let any kind of big company, bureaucracy, or anything horn in or try and get in on a piece of the action, because you know what that'll end up being like, just like everything else. It'll be totally taken away from your control, and you'll just be more or less cast to the wayside.
2: Yeah, that's like what I'm worried about right now. Cause,
4: yeah. I would just move carefully before you make any decision or any step, because I've got, you know, some government experience, and just take a very careful step. Don't ever jump into anything.
2: Yeah.
4: And my last question is, next time you, I guess that vortex, I guess for lack of better words, it doesn't sound like exactly what it was, but anyway.
2: Best way to describe it.
4: Yeah, because, well, anyway, you know what a vortex is. What about a digital stopwatch, you know, measuring into the hundredths of a second at least? You know, chunking that through.
1: There's an interesting idea. Thank you, sir. He's saying throwing a stopwatch through. Now, that is interesting, Michael, because if the stopwatch made it out the other side...
2: Yeah, and, not the electronics getting destroyed.
1: And there had been, even if it's mechanical...
2: Yeah.
1: Of course, then it would be a subject to a mechanical field, probably stop it cold. But if you could get one through, it might provide you with an idea of whether it actually went through a time distortion.
2: Yeah, like set two of them, like have keep one, throw the other one in, set for exact same time.
1: That's good, Michael.
2: Yeah.
1: Very good. Stay right where you are. We'll be right back with you. Michael Markham, Madman Michael Markham, is my guest. We'll

0: All right. Back to Michael Markham. Michael, were you surprised to hear from your arresting officer?
1: Yeah, very.
0: Me too.
1: That's like quite a coincidence.
0: He's apparently following your case, Michael. Does that make you nervous? In other words, he knows where you are now, doesn't he?
1: I don't know if he does or not. I think he does. I don't know if he knows the exact house I'm in, but I think he knows I'm in St. Joseph.
0: Well, see, so wouldn't surprise me, but that he or his friends might be cruising by your apartment looking for strange flashes in the night, that sort of thing. All right, let's see what we've got out there. East of the Rockies, you're on the air with Michael Markham.
2: Yeah, this is I got to get my radio art.
0: All right, turn it off.
2: Yeah, I'm going to turn it off. Just give me a chance.
0: All right.
2: I got it. It's gone.
0: Good.
2: Okay.
0: Where are you calling?
2: I'm in St. Joe Thursday.
0: Where are you calling from, sir?
2: I'm calling from Leavenworth, Kansas.
0: Leavenworth, all right.
2: Yes, sir. I would like to say that your guest, I think, is just a little bit nuts. He's probably as nutty as I am. I would like to make a comment. As far as what he's doing, I think he's on the right track, but you being a ham radio operator, that's what I am. You have to understand that you also have to have a transmitter and a receiver. Do you kind of get what I'm getting at now?
0: Well, I guess the Jacob's Ladder may have been a crude transmitter and receiver in a sense. He was propagating this voltage across those two rods, and it may have been a kind of a blunderbuss way of going about it, but I can understand that he might achieve the effect he thinks he did.
2: Well, you had a gentleman on one night that was explaining the theories with Nikola Tesla.
0: Yes.
2: Okay, and I've studied Tesla in depth. I've been studying Tesla for a good 25 years, and I'd like to ask your guest a question. Where did he come up with this this idea that he would use high voltage?
0: All right. It's a good question. Where did you?
1: You mean for the time machine deal?
0: Yeah.
1: Mm-hmm. Well, it, like I said before, I didn't set out to build the time machine.
0: As is so many times the case with any discovery, you were simply trying to build a Jacob's Ladder.
1: Yeah, just like a something fancy to watch.
0: Just to see the spark go up, sort of be... something cool to do. I understand that perfectly. Believe me, I understand that. And an unexpected effect occurred. These things happen. First time caller line, you're on the air with Michael Markham.
3: Oh, hello, Art.
0: Hello.
3: This is Chuck in Redmond, Washington.
0: Yes, Chuck.
3: I just wanted to call, and I'm so glad I got through tonight, because people like us that are messing around with this kind of thing, we got to kind of stick together.
0: Oh, you're another one, are you?
3: Well, a little bit. I'm mostly my friends, that sort of thing. I got into about 3 years ago, started collecting information, and I've got a bulletin board, computer bulletin board service, where I try to get all this stuff together and get people to talk about it. Because I ran into a buddy who originally had taken, he was using a lot less voltage, but he was just using DC batteries, made a couple of coils, and was using a police radio that he would key, a ham radio, a handheld, and he would key it, and then tweak through the frequencies, and I guess he hit the resonant frequency of the circuit, and cut a long story short, he ended up in the loony bin for a little while, and he's okay now, but I went down and snuck a tape recorder in to interview him, and I got it all on tape, about an hour's worth of conversation, and he was telling me all about his time travels and how he had gone through this portal and that portal and had to go through 12 worlds to get back, and quite frankly, I thought he'd lost it. And I'm not even sure now, but that was kind of interesting. So I did more research, and then I presented this to another buddy of mine who fools around with electronics like I do, and I said, hey, what do you think of this? And at first he stopped, and then he looked at me and he goes, well, I could see how you get some kind of interesting effect out of that. And then about 2 weeks later, he kind of came up to me. Well, he came up to me, he was kind of pale in the face, and he said, wow, one of the engineers upstairs at where I work, which is where they manufacture medical equipment, said that he had taken 2 4-foot square capacitors out of an X-ray machine and hooked them up to a short length of 12-gauge wire. You know, that's a very thick wire, for somebody who wouldn't know. Laid it on the floor and threw a quarter in it, and he pushed the conductors together, or the electrodes together, until it got close enough to arc. I don't want to know how he did that. And apparently after the spark, it disintegrated the 12-gauge wire, and the quarter was reduced to the size of a dime, but a quarter inch thick. and apparently still in good shape.
0: Well, that's something, and it's another effect. In the case of Michael's experiment, the screw disappeared and then reappeared.

0: 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Please do not call.
1: Here again I am. My guest is Michael Markham. He's too young to call him Father Time, so we're calling him Madman Markham. Here are a couple of faxes in on the subject. Art, no, I don't think you juiced this one up. Well done. What a scoop. What tremendous bloodhound intuitive tenacity. You're one in a million, as is young Michael. I predict a great future for him if he doesn't blow himself up or get lynched first. I can just see the light pouring out from the cracks in the porch. Art, help him find a mentor quickly. And then, like he needs encouragement, get this. Art, we've done what we estimated to be a 30-kilowatt version of what Michael did. However, we did not see the time travel application, but if he needs transformers, we've got them as leftovers from our electrical business. Free, if he wants, he provides shipping. I'm sure, like us, there are many people that have more than what he needs for experimenting. He's really talking small-scale power. 100 kilowatts is just medium power level. I cannot suggest that it be done within the city limits, however. People are not very technically tolerant around here either. Randy, listening to Kogo in San Diego. So, Michael, there you have it. It is a free offer of that which put you behind bars. This guy's willing to give you transformers. Cool, huh?
2: Yeah, very.
1: So, is that something you might go for?
2: Oh, yeah.
1: All right. Well, I can put you two together. I've got Randy's number here in San Diego, and I'll give it to you privately tomorrow. How's that?
2: Okay.
1: I don't want to be arrested for being part of this. But nevertheless, it's a good offer. How do you feel about the possibility, Michael, of somebody coming along and being your mentor even more than this, maybe contributing money to build a great big gigantic version?
2: Oh, that'd be great. That'd be like a dream come true.
1: So you'd go for it, huh?
2: Oh, yeah.
1: Set up a lab somewhere and go for the really big voltage and really big current and, boy. All right, west of the Rockies, you're on the air with Michael. Hi.
3: Hi, I'm calling from Medford, Oregon.
1: Medford, K-O-P-E country. Yes, sir.
3: Yeah, I was just wondering, what makes you think it's a time machine and not some sort of thing like Star Trek beaming from one point to another?
1: That's a good question. What makes you think you're on the track of time here, Michael? It disappeared. The question is, where to go and for how long?
2: That's like, well, before my laser burn up, that's... pretty much just out of sight. I had to go by what I saw. So right now it could be several things. Like it could have been like it could have went through time. It could have went through like something like the Philadelphia experiment and like made it invisible or something like that. I'm not like 100% certain what it is, but
1: I'll say this much, Michael. All kidding aside, you know, I think that if I had done what you've done, and I'm the kind of person likely to do that, I disassembled all my mom's appliances when I was about 8 or 9 years old.
2: Yeah.
1: And I'm a big experimenter, so if I'd noticed an effect like that, I'd be on it too, like glue, and I'd keep going. I mean, who cares what people say, right?
2: Yeah.
1: Is that your attitude?
2: Yeah, pretty much. Everybody's got their opinion.
1: Yeah, they sure do. And here's another one for you. East of the Rockies, you're on the air with Michael Markham. Hi.
4: Hello, Art. This is Christoph from Kansas City.
1: Yes, sir. Right near Michael's home.
4: Yeah, right near. My question would be, I would like to know if you guys would explore some of the more technical aspects, such as which direction in time it might be going. If indeed he did get to a point where he himself could step through it, how he would be sure that he could get back from which direction he went.
1: That's an interesting question. Although the screw came back, and he was going to try, I think you said, an orange next, or something like that.
2: Yeah.
1: And see if it came back intact. And then maybe a kitty cat. And then maybe Michael. Would you, I'm curious, Michael, would you have stepped in yourself, or would you, if you got to that point, or would you have looked for a volunteer?
2: Well, if I looked for a volunteer and he didn't make it back, I'd make me guilty of murder. And I had like 60 days in jail, and that was plenty enough for me.
1: So you wouldn't want to be on trial like O.J.?
2: No.
1: Of course, they wouldn't have a body.
2: Yeah, that's true, but heck, I don't know.
1: So you would have done it yourself then?
2: Yeah.
1: If
2: I wasn't like legally wanting to like been found guilty of anything, I still wouldn't have wanted like anybody to do that.
1: Okay. Wild card line, you're on the air with Michael Markham. Hi.
5: Hi there. Yeah, I've got about two or three questions for Michael, and very, very interesting program. This is John from Reno.
1: Yes, John.
5: It's a great program. Did he have any Tesla research information before he started this?
1: That's a good point. Have you looked into Tesla at all, Michael?
2: Science in general is like really, I don't know, I guess you could call that my hobby. I read all sorts of books. Let's see, I've read Tesla. Right now I'm reading there's this book, I forget who it's by, but it's like the string theory of the universe. So
5: right.
2: Yeah.
1: Okay.
5: Well, how about the Philadelphia experiment? You checked that one out too?
2: It's like real hard to find information on that in libraries, so I'd like I've got like this past conference I went to just a few days ago, found out like information on that, information on the Montauk project, which is a spinoff of the Philadelphia experiment.
1: Michael, let me add something here. Michael, we did a program with one of the people involved in the Philadelphia experiment. And Michael, he gave all the technical details of exactly how they did it in the program.
2: Was that guy Al Bielek?
1: Al Bielek.
2: I'm trying to get in touch with that guy.
1: I can get in touch with Mr. Bielek. And what I'm telling you, though, is we did a program with him in which he gave the exact technical details, the RF field and the electrical field that they used, the intensities, the power, the whole thing.
2: Yeah.
1: And you might want to get a copy of that program. It's the only... I'll tell you how to get that, all right? Or maybe I'll even have it sent to you. On the East of the Rockies line, you're on the air with Michael Markham.
6: Yeah, you got Ray from Fargo, Missouri.
1: Hi, Ray.
6: Yes, my cousin just called me. He called you from Leavenworth, Kansas.
1: Oh, yes.
6: Yes, he didn't hear the answer to his question on the high voltage. And he was just wondering, you know, he didn't hear the answer because he had to turn his radio off, and he called me and said he's only allowed one call a night.
1: That's a true statement.
6: So he would like to hear that. And
1: well, all right, rephrase the question then for us.
6: Well, I'm not sure exactly what he asked. He just said that he asked a question about the high voltage, something about where did he get the information for that. And I think that, I've been listening, and it's amazing about the way that works, you know, and I'd like to hear the answer, and if you would give me a few seconds to go and shut my radio off.
1: All right, well, I'm not exactly sure how to respond to it. Do you remember the original question, Michael? Something about the high voltage? I'm not sure. We went through it, and Michael explained how he built the first transformer.
2: Yeah.
1: And then how he obtained the following transformers. And so I'm not sure exactly what
2: how did I know how to make a Jacob's ladder or something like that.
1: Did you have an original design of some kind, Michael?
2: For a Jacob's ladder?
1: Yes. Yes.
2: The Jacob's ladder in and of itself, just to make a Jacob's ladder, is pretty simple.
1: So you knew, it was the scale of the thing.
2: Yeah.
1: All right, West of the Rockies, you're on the air with Michael Markham. Hi.
7: Yes, this is Cliff from North Bend.
1: Hi, Cliff.
7: How are you doing, Art?
1: Just fine.
7: Hey, this gentleman, he is really on the ball there to me, isn't he?
1: Well, see, he's either that or, according to a young lady who called, he's like a terrorist and we're like helping him out, spreading the information.
7: I admire him.
2: Like I wrote
7: I'm about twice his age.
1: I'm sorry, Michael, what did you say?
2: As if I wrote the Anarchist Cookbook or something.
1: Yeah, that's exactly right, the Anarchist Cookbook. Any questions for him, sir?
7: Yes, I would like to exchange some correspondence with him as I'm working with Mark Hendershot, power. And it's just a thought. It's crazy.
1: All right, I'll tell you what.
7: Twice this guy's age. Why couldn't we make it self-powered?
1: All right. On that note, listen. Michael, there are a number of people, a lot of them actually, I'm sure, who would like to contact you.
2: Yeah.
1: Is there a way they could do that? Now, you be careful, because this is a big radio program, Michael, and there's a lot of people out there.
2: Yeah.
1: Do you want to hear from anybody who would like to help you out or
2: sure.
1: correspond with you? How would they do that?
2: Well,
1: you can either give out an address or a phone number. It's up to you.
2: Well, I guess I don't. Let's see. Yeah.
1: Think about it.
2: Yeah. Heck. I don't think they're all going to come at once and, like,
1: yes,
2: 10,000 people come to my house at once. I don't think that's going to happen.
1: Well, I wouldn't rule it out.
2: Yeah. That'd be a heck of a sight.
1: Maybe rather than giving out your address, Michael, you'd like to think about giving out your phone number or not.
2: Well, it's already published in the phone book, so might as well.
1: All right. What is your phone number, Michael?
2: It's 816-232.
1: Right.
2: 4019.
1: All right. Let me give it again. 816-232-4019. All right, we've got just a little more time here. So on the wild card line, you're on the air with Michael Markham.
8: Hey there, Michael. How's it going?
2: Pretty good.
8: Yeah, this is Will in Spokane, the original, mad scientist when I was probably about 4 years old. Incredible idea that you have. What was your education?
2: I was in about 2 years ago. I was... actually, it's from November 91.
8: Uh-huh.
2: So about a year and a half later, I was like major in electrical engineering.
8: Oh, major. Jesus, you're only 21.
2: Yeah.
8: Wow.
2: I like graduated when I was 17.
8: Mm-hmm.
1: So what would you recommend to Michael? Would you say keep going or stop now?
8: I'd say get in touch with me. That's what I'd say, and continue on.
1: All right. Well, you've got Michael's number.
8: Actually, I don't.
1: All right, I'll give it to you now. You want it?
8: Yeah, I do.
1: It's area code 816.
8: 816, uh-huh.
1: 232.
8: 232, uh-huh.
1: 4019.
8: 4019, okay. My name's Will, and maybe I'll give you a call, huh?
2: Okay.
1: All right, there you have it. West of the Rockies, you're on the air with Michael Markham. Good morning.
9: Well, good morning, Art. I think I'm going to go out and play the lotto now. Hey, listen, I've really enjoyed this show. That woman that called in, a couple of the naysayers that have called up, I'm going to have to say they're all but persistent. This has got to be the funnest show you've ever done, anywhere from getting this guy after I heard the story initially last night on your show, and then this morning, and then the police officer calling up, Art. This has got to be the greatest show that I have heard in a long time. I want to know, though, is, Mike, are you going to be publishing?
1: Well, that's a good question.
2: Writing a book?
1: Yeah.
9: Yeah, a book or, you know, some sort of just a technical manual or something like that, you know, or, well, theory manual.
1: All right, there you go.
2: There's all sorts of books out there, like, on this subject, so I don't know. That's, like, remains to be seen.
1: Maybe if you, on a larger scale, get to try the experiment.
2: Yeah, it's like a, it's another thing, too. If I get this thing in it actually works, I could write a book, do a movie, and do all kinds of stuff then.
1: And hopefully tell us whether it was a lone gunman or not.
2: Yeah, that's another thing I'd like to do, too, this may sound like a joke, but heck, I'd like to go back to you really killing Nicole Simpson, but that's another thing.
1: Well, I guess that would be a laudable use of it, and maybe we could cut this whole damn trial thing short, Michael.
2: Yeah, that's what I'm saying.
1: All right, hold on just a moment. We'll be right back.

0: All right, Michael, I would like your reaction to this. Art, thanks so much. I've really been tiring of hearing all the crap that's going on in the world, the dollar-yen crisis, the Iran-Russia-China nuclear crisis, everything in the U.S. is in crisis, the OJ crisis. It's refreshing not to have to listen to any of it at 11 o'clock tonight. No, instead, you've chosen to share with all of us someone near Kansas City, my hometown, who is either truly on the cutting edge or merely yet another deranged madman. I frankly don't care if he is. It's just so nice to hear the tale of somebody's courage and following their intuition and going for their dream. Thank you, Waldo in Tehachapi. There you are. You're not a deranged madman, are you, Michael?
1: Nah.
0: No? How would you describe yourself?
1: Well, my strange experiments, basically just like anybody else.
0: Well, I don't know about it, just like anybody else.
1: Well,
0: right?
1: That's the way I see myself. I mean,
0: to you, you're normal.
1: Yeah.
0: All right. East of the Rockies, you're on the air with Michael Markham.
2: Yeah, I was interested in talking to Mike about possibly publishing, as in one of your last callers said, publishing information. I am a computer junkie, basically. My name's David. I'm from Houston.
0: So you'd like to interview him?
2: Well, what I'd like is, if he ever does go to the whole publishing stage, is to see if I could get him to send me the information on, you know, what the outcome is. Maybe not exactly what he's doing, because, of course, he might want to keep that to himself, but or keep other people from trying it. But basically, get an overview of, you know, what type of information he's dealing with, what he's doing, what the outcome is, and possibly show it to the public to see if they like it at all.
0: All right, and that winds into an earlier call. Thank you. We will give Michael's number one more time here. You're going to be on the phone a lot, Michael. Michael, the guy asked, are you taking notes? I mean, are there any notes so that if you stepped into the gap and turned into a French fry, that people could read and see where you went wrong, maybe?
1: Yeah, overall, like a general. I don't like writing down every little thing, but I'm like keeping the general idea down.
0: Okay. We've got so many calls. East of the Rockies, where are you calling from, please?
3: In Kansas City.
0: Kansas City, yes,
3: sir. Good morning. How are you?
0: Fine.
3: Mark, just as north of me in St. Joseph. I'm down here in Independence.
0: That's right.
3: And, by the way, I have to echo the last caller. It's a refreshing difference from the stock market report.
0: There you go.
3: For which we have no control. Mark, I need to ask you something.
0: It's Michael.
3: Michael, rather. Michael?
1: Yeah.
3: When you approach the day when you build the quote-unquote Arc of Triumph, give me a call because I want to make sure I plug in my surge suppressor first, okay? Love you guys.
0: All right, thank you. So he's worried about the appliances there in Kansas City. Is there a way you can somehow protect the local area of the power grid that next time you do this, Michael?
1: I can, have the power company, put a bigger transformer on the pole. That way I won't overload it.
0: That's an idea.
1: Yeah.
0: From now on, I bet anybody in the Kansas City area, when they see their lights dim, they're going to wonder if you just jumped across.
1: Yeah.
0: All right. West of the Rockies, you're on the air with Michael Markham.
4: Yes. I would like to know if your guest has great knowledge of time travel.
0: Great knowledge of time travel?
4: Yes.
0: Do you have great knowledge of time travel, Michael?
1: Great knowledge.
0: Some knowledge.
1: Yeah. General idea, but down to the nitty gritty, and just that's what I'm doing now.
0: I mean, after all, nobody has real publishable knowledge of time travel. We're off into an area here that just isn't much known.
1: Well, yeah, it's right now it's treated as the same thing as UFOs and stuff like that.
0: Sure. Sure, absolutely. A wild card line, real quickly, with Michael Markham. Hello.
5: Hi, Mike and Art. This is fantastic. Mike, can I ask you a question?
1: Yeah.
5: Have you ever listened to the Art Bell Show before?
1: Yeah.
5: Well, okay. I just want to let you know that there's nothing but a bunch of wackos out here that listen to Art Bell all the time. And we really appreciate a guy like you. let me say this.
0: Gee, do me some more favors, sir.
5: Let me say this. Mike, there's a cosmologist, an astrophysicist. His name is Rick Thorne, and he's into what is called wormholes.
1: Oh, yeah, it's kind of similar to a black hole.
5: Exactly.
1: Yeah.
5: And what he likes to talk about, and this is also very fascinating, it also has to do with time travel. Now, when you step in one end of the wormhole, and it has to do with the speed of light and the space-time continuum.
0: All right, we're about out of time here.
5: Okay, well, he says, when you're coming back out the other way, you meet yourself. Now, I often wondered, if you threw the screw in, did you take a look at the screw and see if it was turned left or right-handed thread when you found it?
0: Ooh.
5: Interesting questions.
0: Yeah.
5: Keep it up, Mike.
0: All right. Michael, we're out of time. It has been a great pleasure. And, yes, we do very unusual, kooky things on the show every now and then. But, Michael, on the serious side, I admire you on a lot of levels. I really do. Not the stealing of the Transformers, but what you're doing and what you're trying to do. And I really appreciate your coming on the program. And we'll get your number out one more time. You're going to hear from a lot of people now, Michael.
1: Okay?
0: You take care, my friend.
1: Uh-huh.
0: All right. Take care. That's it. We'll be back.

from the power company. How his experiments proceeded, he actually caused something to disappear and reappear, possibly moving in time or dimension. And the arresting officer in the case called up during the course of the interview. It was just absolutely incredible. So it's hard. The man's name is Michael Markham. And I said I'd give his phone number out one more time. He okayed that. He'll be sorry. You all know about the C-21 mystery. 8 men dead when an Air Force Learjet went down in Alabama. Nobody knows quite what brought it down. It was completely destroyed, but they did get the black box, the flight recorder, so we may be able to find out. Killed Air Force Assistant Secretary Clark Feaster and Air Force Major General Glenn Proffitt. Among those killed, a possible cause they're toying with is a fuel imbalance. In other words, the Lear has fuel stored in the wings, and if you get too much of an imbalance, obviously you can't fly. We'll find out. Economic news, housing starts are down about 8%, down in the West as much as 20%, down despite falling mortgage rates. Signs are that the housing market will continue to fall. Now, I've got all kinds of news about the dollar. We've got a serious problem here, folks, so let me read you a couple of facts. As art, the U.S. economy, as well as the world monetary system, is in serious jeopardy. The dollar is collapsing and rapidly losing its status as the world's premier currency. I've included a copy of a record-breaking drop it took on the overseas market this evening when it plummeted to an incredible 1.345 marks to the dollar and an astounding 79.7 yen. When will the American people wake up and take notice of what's happening? Will they wait until it is completely collapsed under the tremendous burden it now shoulders? Or will it be when the value of the dollar is measured by its weight rather than its denominational value? When the day comes that a $100 bill only puts a couple of gallons of gas in one's car, it's going to be too late. Something must be done now. The crash of the dollar is not some futuristic event. It's taking place right this moment. Indeed, Tokyo, the Associated Press. The dollar fell to a new low against the Japanese yen in early trading Wednesday, following a decline overseas due in part to pessimism with regard to talks between the U.S. and Japan. Tokyo stock prices nosedived. The dollar fell to 79.75 yen from 81.12 late Tuesday. It did climb back to 80.08 yen. My God, it's the lowest dollar-yen rate since the modern exchange rate system was set up in the late 1940s. My. NBC did a piece last night on sexual harassment. What is sexual harassment? Who knows? I used to think that it meant that you were grabbing at a female or you were being sexually aggressive in some unwanted, unwelcome way. I always thought that was sexual harassment. Anyway, whatever it is, since Anita accused Clarence, the number of sexual harassment complaints to government agencies has risen, get ready for this now, 109%. 109%. So far, $22 million has been paid in claims. There is a Los Angeles fire captain, Steve Johnson, who is challenging a policy in his fire department, apparently, which says that he's not even allowed to have a Playboy magazine at the fire station. Apparently, these days, one can be charged with sexual harassment for looking at a woman. And I think we've gone too far. This is really pathetic and sad. I mean, look, women to me are beautiful creatures. And if there's one nearby and there's something to be seen, I do not now know the harm in looking. I've never known the harm in looking.

looking, and if you can actually be charged with sexual harassment for merely looking, well, I don't know. America's turning into a different kind of place. What has happened to sexuality and the relationship between men and women? Is it now just going to be a matter for court and for challenge and for... I think we're ruining it. This great thing, this relationship between men and women, we are ruining it. And I'm not happy about that. I should tell you I'm not happy. And I wonder if you feel the same way, or do you think they're on the right track, and that that people should absolutely have their distance and their space, and that women should not expect to be looked at? Is that where we want the relationship between men and women in this country to be going? I don't think so.

0: Now, let's see. Still reacting to McNamara. A lot of people are. Art, I agree with you about McNamara. Do you think he wrote the book to tell his story or to earn more big money? I'd feel better if he donated the proceeds to a veterans organization. I believe Charleston, South Carolina, by the way, suffered major damage from an earthquake sometime back in the mid-19th century. Enjoy the show. You're fair and reasonable. Longboat Key, Florida. Wow, down in the Florida Keys. Longboat Key, Florida. I've always looked at the Keys as a wonderful place to be. It's beautiful there. And then this, and then we'll get the phone lines open. Art, you have a great show. Art, this country has to legalize drugs, whether we like it or not. The present situation is not tolerable. The arguments now are the same as were used during Prohibition. As it was then necessary to legalize alcohol in order to control the rum runners, it's now necessary to take drug money out of the hands of the dope gangs. This is the major issue, though there are many others involved. Many people think this problem is unique to modern-day America, but it's occurred throughout history and the world. Anybody who is generally concerned with this topic ought to take the time to read The Forbidden Game, A Social History of Drugs. It is a scholarly work that provides much thought-provoking information. As a true believer in Republican government, I can see no other course but legalization. People must be allowed to injure themselves if they wish to. Of course, they should also be absolutely responsible for their actions and left in their own mess, as it were. Government must get out of the business of protecting people against themselves. It makes us lazy, docile, and atrophies the reason. Freedom and responsibility are two sides of the same coin, and if the American people don't realize it, they're going to lose both. That's Mark from Clackamas, Oregon, and I thought it was a profound argument for legalization, and there are reasons to argue for it as well as against it. All right, we're going to open the lines now. If you want to comment on the show we had on between 11 and 1 Pacific time, the first 2 hours of the program, you're welcome to do it. Time travel, Madman Markham is doing, has done, plans to do, you're welcome to comment on that or anything I just brought up or anything that you would like to bring up at all. And I would like to say once again to everybody that in my estimation, talk radio is many things. It's not just politics. It's not just, at least to me, it's not. It's my style of talk radio, and you will hear me do many, many different things on this program. I'm convinced over the years that that has contributed to and is part of the reason for its success. It sometimes upsets people, but in my estimation, if you make no waves, then you're not really doing anything at all. So I will continue to do what some people think of as a little more than passing strange every now and then. It's just me, folks. On the first time caller line, you are on the air.
1: Hi, I'm an air traffic controller out of Salt Lake City.
0: Okay, would you turn your radio off, please?
1: Certainly.
0: Thank you. And an air traffic controller.
1: Yeah, referenced earlier in your broadcast, you mentioned the Republicans' contract with America.
0: Yes.
1: And there's currently a couple of issues that I'm concerned about. One is the attack on the federal retirement system.
0: Yeah. Oh, yes.
1: This is going to cost me a heck of a lot out of my pocket. It's, we're looking at, about $1,500 to $2,000 a year on that, plus increased health care. They're attacking my differential pay for being an air traffic controller, which was meant to revitalize the air traffic control field.
0: Mm-hmm.
1: Unfortunately on this, I think they're overlooking the fact that there is a lot of waste.
0: I don't suppose they hang portraits of Ronald Reagan up in the air traffic control area, do they?
1: No, they certainly don't.
0: They don't.
1: And also this attack on federal retirement, it concerns us because this attack, as I call it, will send a signal to the rest of America, corporate America, to slash the retirement benefits that our workers have have struggled so long and so hard to get.
0: I do agree that the process is underway.
1: Right.
0: And ultimately, it's going to probably include Social Security as well, so everybody's at risk here. You know, either we get it together or just about everything's at risk.
1: Well, you know, and federal employees have been taking a hit for a long time. You know, as far as being unprofessional, unserviceable, and things of the nature. But unfortunately, you know, the airplanes fly through the sky safely, and no matter what you say about the post office, that mail does get delivered sooner or later.
0: Sooner or later is the key phrase. And,
1: the key phrase, but I mean, you know, overall for 32 cents, we're not doing too bad to mail a letter.
0: You know, something I want to ask you about, actually a couple things, as an air traffic controller. You know, in the post office, you mentioned it, we all know, they've had some people go kind of crazy.
1: Yeah.
0: And shoot people. Now, that was because it said of the pressure in the post office. Let me finish.
1: Okay.
0: If there's any place that may have more pressure than a post office, it would be your job.
1: Right.
0: And yet I don't know of any air traffic controllers that have gone bonkers and grabbed a gun. Any thoughts on that?
1: No, they haven't. I think it's, a lot of the problems in the post office are related through the supervision of their employees.
0: Ah.
1: From what I understand, you know, the employees felt they were being harassed, being watched too closely. Also, at one time in the Postal Service, they had one supervisor for every two employees.
0: Mm.
1: Now, that started to reverse the trend on Al Gore's reduction in government, the elimination of 252,000 jobs, and the supervisor-to-employee ratio of 15 to 1.
0: Well, that's a good answer. All right, one more question, then I've got to go. I take it as an air traffic controller, you can read the transponder signals of aircraft. It's a good, clear way to read what's out there.
1: But that is correct.
0: But you also have a real radar capability, do you not?
1: Yes, we do. It's the echo return offset.
0: Yeah, exactly, echo return. So my question is, how many times as an air traffic controller would you admit to have been tracking some sort of UFO, something that is traveling in the sky that you cannot account for?
1: Well, there's a lot of times out there. On the radar we have what they call, what the government alludes to, false targets. And they say it's a radar glitch in the radar problem. Well, I think that these radar glitches may be something else out there. I don't know. We have too many of them to account for.
0: Well, I'm sure, and I guess you can be fooled, but you over the years, you kind of learn to, recognize a real return, don't you?
1: Yeah, but just by their track and their movement. I've seen some suspicious things. In fact, we have a UFO hotline number up that we do call. But most controllers do not do that because then we may be, if we report that, we may be subject to some government testing.
0: Really?
1: That they don't want to admit to, so we generally don't call and report it.
0: That's...
1: You know, if you report this... And
0: that's exactly what I suspected, sir.
1: Yeah.
0: I
1: don't do it.
0: In other words, do you want to report one of them things?
1: No, absolutely not.
0: Absolutely not.
1: Maybe you'll surgeon's office next week, and then I'm out of a job.
0: Oh, believe me, I understand. West of the Rockies, you're on the air.
2: Good morning, Art.
0: Good morning.
2: Hey, did you hear anything about the Channel Guard incident with Bill Clinton?
0: Channel Guard?
2: Yeah.
0: What is that?
2: You know what a cattle guard is.
0: Oh, a cattle guard. Yeah, I know what a cattle guard is, sure.
2: Okay. Well, it seems that a report came out of Colorado.
0: You mean he was unable to cross one? Yeah, go ahead. I'm sorry.
2: Sorry.
0: God, that was awful. Finish your story.
2: He saw this report, or one of his cohorts saw this report, that there was over 100,000 cattle guards in Colorado.
0: Yes, sir.
2: Okay. Well, he said, well, that's too many people to employ, so we have to get rid of these cattle guards. Which is funny by itself. Patsy Schroeder picked it up and said, well, we can't fire all those cattle guards. We have to put them in some type of work training program. This is real, Art.
0: Believe you, sir. I believe you. I believe you. Where will it all end? It's a wonderful world. Have a good morning. I must go.
2: Thanks.
0: Yeah, right. That's too many cattle guards on the payroll. Oh, God. Wild Card Line, you're on the air. Hello.
3: Good morning, Mr. Bell.
0: It's Leonard from South Dakota country.
3: Usually your program is most educational. I learned the difference between a cattle guard and a cattle guard this morning.
0: Yes.
3: And I also learned the difference between
0: I think the president did, too.
3: Learned the difference between those people who are scared to death and those people who have perfect peace. You heard about that sect that thought the world was coming to the end?
0: Yes.
3: Well, there's nothing more devastating than think that the earth's going to pieces out from under your feet.
0: Yeah.
3: But the Christian reads the Bible and says that, well, there's 1,000 years, at least a millennium ahead of us, so we don't have to worry about the end of the world for 1,000 years.
0: You know something I've always wondered about, Leonard? Whether it's the religious people like yourself, or it's a psychic predicting the end of the world, or, you know, a gigantic earthquake or something, and they do it, and they talk about it, and they think about it, and they dwell on it, and they cogitate about it, and then the day comes, and it doesn't happen? Do they feel disappointed?
3: Perfect peace have they which love thy law, and nothing shall offend them.
0: All right, well, we'll leave them with that thought. East of the Rockies, you are on the air. Good morning.
4: Hey, Art, how you doing?
0: Okay.
4: Hey, I really enjoyed the change of pace in your show, and I feel like everybody needs to kind of let loose a little bit.
0: Every now and then.
4: Every now and then. Hey, I want to say something to Mr. Markham if he's still listening. I don't know if he is, but there's a lot of people laughing at him right now. But remember, sir, they laughed at Edison, they laughed at Leonardo da Vinci, and they laughed at the Wright brothers.
0: Isn't that the truth?
4: That is the truth. So he needs to keep it up and just be careful. And the young man really does have a brilliant mind, even though he may be on the edge of being a little too smart for his own good, let's say.
0: Well, that's better than madness.
4: I don't think he's mad. He's obviously he's intelligent enough to understand what he's getting into, and I think that's all that counts.
0: I kind of like the guy.
4: Yeah, he sounds like he'd be a fun person to hang out with
0: distance. Yeah, did you hear when the arresting officer called?
4: Yes, sir, I did.
0: If you listen between the lines, that officer seemed to be saying, think about it, don't do it, don't you do it.
4: Yeah, he did, but then again, he seemed to be almost commending him for having the chutzpah to actually do that.
0: Yeah,
4: you know what
0: fact.
4: I mean?
0: Yeah, I do. Where are you calling from, sir?
4: I'm calling from Austin, Texas.
0: Austin, Texas.
4: Yes, sir.
0: All right. Thank you very much. We'll be back, everybody, in just a moment.

0: Kingdom of Nye. This is the best of Coast to Coast AM with Art Bell. Tonight's show originally aired on April 18th, 1995. Please do not call.
1: To Art Bell. Art, did you notice that there were no women calling in on your interview with the time machine mechanic? Except women who thought he was a radical extremist or a madman? Does that tell you anything? Well, I don't know. I enjoyed listening to that kid. I'm 49 and laud him for trying things experimental. We still don't know the real effects of how electricity and radio waves affect the dimension we live in. It's pure theory, and for all we know, it may tamper with one of the other 13 dimensions suggested in Davies' Super Strings book, Good Show. What does it mean that women... Well, it was kind of a technical thing, and, you know, guys like that kind of thing, and women, some of them, are horrified by it. So I think that's your answer. I don't know what it says, though. And then this. Hi, Art. I really liked your guest tonight. I've always been a physics buff. One thing that bothers me about time travel, though, as a consequence of Einstein's theory of relativity, which stemmed from something called the Lorentz transformations, mathematical equations, which describe space and time dilations, a couple of things are apparent. One, in order to experience time dilation, one must reach the speed of light, at which point the person's momentum and hence mass become infinite. Two, the speed of light is an absolute maximum. It can't be exceeded. Not to say that these concepts from special relativity are absolutes, but they do seem to preclude time travel unless some grossly unobserved physical law exists. Time travel is a cool concept worth studying, but I'd love to hear from someone more educated in physics than myself comment on this. Tom, Columbia, Missouri. Well, I'm not sure of what I'm saying, but I believe that there was some theory or even possible proof that quarks have exceeded the speed of light, or a theory that they might exceed the speed of light. And I think that that's one of the things they were going to look at with a gigantic accelerator they were trying to build down in Texas. But I'm certainly not a physics person myself, so it's open for comment if anybody out there wants to comment. Art, a little information on the Palmdale Bulge. It is an anomaly, also known as an uplift. It is literally the ground surging upward. This particular uplift was discovered about 1980 and thought it was developed during the late 1960s or early 70s. But most seismologists agree that it has been rising continually ever since. Ooh, that's bad. That's Carol listening also to KFYI in Mesa. So, Carol, I don't know what to tell you. To me, the layman in these areas, it seems like a... sort of like a aneurysm. As I said earlier, an earth aneurysm. Is that out of line? Here we go. East of the Rockies, you're on the air.
2: Hi, Art. How you doing?
1: Just fine.
2: This is Mike calling from TDY in Madison.
1: Oh, Madison, Wisconsin. Yes, Mike.
2: And, well, one quick question and then a longer one. Does your Milwaukee station, is that going to carry you all the way to the end of the program? Because they chop you off for an hour here.
1: Well, it's a matter of time zones, Mike. In other words, the program here on the Pacific Coast goes until 4 a.m. There it would be 6, and most radio stations begin their, you know, their morning shows,
2: right.
1: Wake-up shows around 5.
2: Yeah.
1: So that's what happens.
2: Yeah, it's kind of sad because we never, you know, I never know what's going on for that final period of time. And irrelevant.
1: It's torture, I know.
2: Yeah, and I also wanted to mention, you know, if your time traveler there ever does succeed, it'd be nice for if he could maybe throw a dollar bill through there to see what shape that comes back in.
1: maybe a little tiny little $1
2: yeah.
1: bill. That'd be frightening. It was a hell of a story, wasn't it?
2: Oh, it was pretty interesting. It's hard to believe. You know, I think it's more likely that it's creating an invisibility effect than time travel, though.
1: Well, maybe. Either way, it'd be a big story.
2: Yeah, well, speaking of other big stories, I got home today to a message on my answering machine, which was sort of chopped off because I have a really lame answering machine. But it's from my friend in Arizona who works in parks and went camping with some geologists. And
1: yes,
2: he mentioned about the Palmdale Bulge. Apparently they had a very spirited discussion about that, which I don't know what the Palmdale Bulge is. I was wondering if you knew.
1: But I'm not a geologist either, but it sounds bad, doesn't it?
2: Well, yeah, it sounds like it. Evidently it's something of great interest to them.
1: I would think of it just off the cuff as sort of an earth aneurysm.
2: I like that. Well,
1: all right.
2: I'll get back to you as soon as I find out anything more specific, and I'll see if maybe one of these geologists would be gutsy enough to get on the air with you.
1: Oh, hey, listen, if you get one willing to go on, have them call me.
2: They're notoriously closed mouthed.
1: I know. So they like talk around campfires, but you get them in front of a microphone, they clam right up.
2: That's right.
1: All right, thanks a million. And have them fax me. My fax number is area code 702-727-8499, 702-727-8499, and we have done one other thing that is really fun, and if you wish to partake, you're welcome to. I'm going to give you the number. We've got a whole bunch of pictures, GIF pictures, and if you've got an IBM compatible computer, you can get them. We've got them on a bulletin board, and we're increasing. I'm going to send six more photographs up there tomorrow. Right now, we've got one of myself and my wife, one of just me, one of me in the Air Force 30 years ago. We have a ghost photograph available, and I'm going to be uploading a second ghost photograph in color, by the way. Both of these are in color tomorrow. There is a color photograph of the studio that I'm broadcasting from right now in my home. Actually, a photograph of it up there. There are two photographs of Mexican UFOs, and this relates to last week's Dreamland program. We had a couple of researchers on who talked about the sightings in Mexico. It's very exciting. So we've got two Mexican photographs up there. We've got the Roswell movie photograph up there, the very controversial one. And as I said, we're going to put a half dozen up a half dozen more tomorrow. West of the Rockies, you're on the air. Hello.
3: Hello.
1: Yes, sir. Art Bell.
3: Art Bell, how you doing? Mm-hmm. You were talking about the Palmdale Bulge a minute ago.
1: Yes, the earth aneurysm.
3: Right. I'm calling from Pasadena, California, the home of Caltech.
1: Oh, yes.
3: And, I notice a lot. I drive by there every evening after I leave work. And one thing I notice is from the University of Oregon, I think it is,
1: yes,
3: they have geologist trucks down here, but they're volcanologists, and they have a little volcano on the side.
1: Uh-huh.
3: And they only show up at 4:30 in the morning.
1: Why 4:30 in the morning?
3: You got me.
1: Sounds secretive.
3: Yeah, well, another thing I heard, too, was out near Landers is the ground after the Landers earthquake was so hot you couldn't touch it.
1: Really?
3: Yeah.
1: Due to what?
3: I don't know. Well, you have volcanologists out there now from Caltech coming down from Oregon.
1: That's really odd.
3: I know, that's really odd, too. I don't want to start a rumor, but...
1: Yes, you do.
3: That's
1: what you're doing. You're starting a rumor, the hot earth theory.
3: Yeah, it could be.
1: Remember, a
3: week or so ago, I heard someone else talking about something similar to this.
1: Really?
3: Maybe it was over a week ago.
1: Well, we had a call, a very troubling call, from a man who talked about well levels and water tables...
3: Maybe that's what it was.
1: ...rising. You remember that?
3: Yeah, I think that's what it was. I tried to call you right after I heard that.
1: There's a whole lot of geological rumor-mongering going on, and there's something to it. I think there's something to it. Thank you very much for the call. You know, it's just sort of a collective input. I'm getting information and faxes you guys just flat wouldn't believe regarding people who think there's getting ready to be a geological upheaval of some sort. A lot of information, really. East of the Rockies, you're on the air.
4: Yes, Arnt. This is Bill in San Antonio.
1: Hi, Bill.
4: You, of course, are aware that the FCC limits the amount of fun you can have in a two-hour period. And you grossly exceeded that in your first 2 hours.
1: Oh, wasn't that something?
4: That brought back a lot of memories in my childhood. I played a lot with electronics and electrical circuits, and I used a lot of spark coils, and I did a lot of Jacob's Ladders type stuff, and I enjoyed all that.
1: I'm glad.
4: And that kind of thing really needs to be encouraged. It's not a really isn't a madman type of thing. It's just a curiosity type thing that is really the basis of a lot of experimentation and what we have, you know, the things that were developed, the technological things that we have today, really came from that kind of curiosity.
1: That's absolutely correct, and that's one of the reasons I went for the interview. I mean, there's just something about somebody like that.
4: It isn't anything unusual. It's like one of your callers that came in and said, you know, a lot of wackos listen to your show. Well, you know, I'm one of those wackos. You know, a financial analyst, but I grew up playing with that kind of stuff. And, you know, you get interested, you investigate things, you want to see what happens, and you try things out. And, you know, maybe you don't ever find anything, but you check things out.
1: Yes, sir. Thank you. Look, I'll say it again. I think that talk radio should be on the edge. God knows we're on the edge. It should be on the edge. I mean, that's what it's all about. We're not mainstream media. I don't want to be mainstream media. I don't want to be mainstream media. And there is more to life than politics. There are a million different areas and things that you can talk about. And I just as soon let this program, as I have for all the years I've been on the air, over, you know, going on a decade, about a decade, doing this particular program, I've let it range wherever it's going to range. And I'm not going to change that. I don't care how big it gets. I'm not going to change that.

0: east of the Rockies. You're on the air. Good morning.
1: Hi, Art. How you doing? This is Clayton down in Laughlin.
0: Hello, Clayton.
1: I wanted to catch up with you and give you some food for thought.
0: Okay.
1: The quirk you were thinking about was the Tachyon.
0: Tachyon.
1: Tachyon, very good. Moves faster than the speed of light, so therefore it's going backwards in time.
0: That's what the theory is, yes.
1: Right. And what also kind of reminds you about the Montauk Project?
0: Indeed. Michael talked about that project, and I've had people on the air about that project. And, look, I don't rule out what happened to Michael, you know, his story. I don't rule it out at all. It may have exactly happened as he said.
1: Well, interesting enough about it is the aspect of having to use a psychic in order to actually kind of make things work. You know, using kind of like what they call amorphous resonance.
0: Yeah.
1: You know, what makes your nose, what makes your eyes... These things come down in literal form, and supposedly that's why the Philadelphia experiment worked so well, because everything was tubes other than transistors.
0: Yes.
1: And had a natural resonance at that time.
0: That is correct, yes. Mm-hmm.
1: But nowadays they can digitally sample the resonance factor.
0: It's a point well made, thank you. I was talking to a man up in Washington State earlier tonight, who claims to be working with dual resonance technology and claims to be able to move in time. But that's a story for another day. On the wild card line, you're on the air. Good morning.
2: Hey, Art, what's up?
0: Well, you are. You're up, sir. Where are you calling from?
2: Kodiak, Alaska.
0: Kodiak, Alaska. I was going to say, I'll bet you it's Kodiak because we get this unusual delay when we talk to people there in Kodiak.
2: Oh, that's weird. I haven't called in about a year and a half, so I don't know.
0: Well, that's an even bigger delay. What's on your mind?
2: I was wondering about that time travel thing. I read an article in Discovery a while back that talked about this concept of different universes where when you travel in time, you don't actually travel in time, you just travel to a different universe. And every universe is just a different setup of each other. And concept, like if I went back in time and killed my dad, you'd think I wouldn't be born, but actually I would have gone to a different universe, so in my own universe I'd still be alive.
0: In that alternate universe, would your father also be alive?
2: No, because I would have killed him.
0: Well, yeah, no, but you said you would then be in an alternate universe, and in that alternate universe, for you to exist, your dad would also have to exist. You would just sort of blow yourself out
2: But my other self, the alternate universe, would die, not me, because I'm from the other universe.
0: All right, sir. Thank you. It seems to me that to be consistent, you would, in effect, when you killed your father, blow yourself out of this universe, find yourself in another universe where your continuity can be accounted for. In other words, where your father still lives if he was supposed to be alive, and you could only exist there. Wildcard line, you're on the air.
3: Yeah, good morning. My goodness, I can't believe I got in.
0: Yes, you have. Where are you?
3: In Kansas City.
0: Kansas City.
3: Yeah.
0: Not far from Madman Markham.
3: Right, except I woke up as he went off.
0: Oh, that's too bad. You missed a good one.
3: Yeah. You know, I was wondering, did you ever think that the space, you know, all the space that they do at NASA has changed what's going on with the earthquakes and the floodings and all that, and the pollution? I always thought that maybe that has a lot to do with the climate change and everything.
0: Well, I had a lady who called up not long ago and thought that every time they fire off the shuttle, it's like firing it off from the center of a balloon. And when the shuttle goes through the balloon, a bunch of stuff blows out before the hole seals up.
3: Right.
0: Is that your kind of thinking?
3: Years ago when I was in high school, our science teacher said that when you would put something through the stratosphere, that you would change the molecules, which would have a lot to do with the weather and what have you. And every time they go up, it seems that there is freak floods, freak earthquakes, and I really think that it has a lot to do with the ozone and everything else, because it's bound to have pollution from the fuel they use.
0: Well, I guess there's that. I mean, who knows? There are people who believe that our moral behavior is causing this. There are people who believe it is a space shuttle. There are people who believe that it's an angry God shaking his finger at us.
3: Well, you know what? Maybe it's a combination because it's like if God's saying, hey, don't come up here. You don't have any business down here. You can't even take care of what's down below. Why are you worrying about what's up here?
0: You think God would say that?
3: Some people would say, well, but God gave us the knowledge to do these things. But it seems to me like it's one place where the budget should be cut. I don't think they need to spend that much money on NASA when they could take that same money and use it for research that NASA, yes, they have come up with a lot of good things, but they should take that money and work on the good things that they've come up with and maybe use their knowledge to help people down here, not up there.
0: Well, I know, but you've got Teflon pans.
3: No, that's what I mean. They came up with some good things, but really, what are we doing now up there? What good is it? You know, I don't understand why they...
0: Well, communication satellites come to mind. I mean, there's a lot of technology. I mean, right now, you're able to get my voice because it's going up to a satellite that's distributing it throughout the whole country.
3: This is true. Like I said, there's good, but I think there's also a lot of bad that it's causing. I really think it's causing the...
0: Of course, depending on how you feel about my program, maybe you could say it's bad.
3: No, I enjoy your program when I'm up.
0: Well, I'm glad that you're up, and I'm glad that you called, and I really have to go because I've got a newscast coming.
3: Okay.
0: All right. Thank you very much for the call, and I guess that'll do it for this hour. They sort of fly by. Yeah, if you don't like the program, then you could say it's technology being used for evil. The evil distribution of a program teaching people about God knows what, arcs and time travel, and what's next, how to build a nuclear weapon 101.

0: is the best of Coast to Coast AM with Art Bell. Tonight's show originally aired on April 18, 1995. Please do not call.
1: Yes, it certainly is. Talk radio of a different cut. I don't even know what we are. We're just open line, unscreened, rip'em, tear'em, let it happen, talk radio. And that's the way I like it. Mr. Bell, I have been meaning to write you about an event that occurred 2 days prior to the San Francisco earthquake. My neighbor has a well, and it overflowed, a surge from very deep. It flooded my yard as if a 12-inch line had broken in his yard and poured into mine. 2 days later, the quake hit. And one comment about particles being faster than light. About 5 years ago, I recall that an Italian astronomer in Italy, and at the same time in England, an English astronomer, observed the same particle shoot from a distant star, and they made the same measurement. The particle had traveled faster than light. And then this. Art, a woman should be able to walk down the street safely, nude, if she so chooses, discounting the reactions of the local police. But I get the feeling that some of the really rabid prosecutors of the sexual harassment cases feel that she should be able to do the same without anyone, read here, men, even looking or taking notice. That is just not realistic. While she should be free from assault, physical and verbal, people are just naturally going to look, maybe even stare. Some might even take vocal notice as opposed to propositioning her, but I guess it's all the same to a feminazi. Do you think the feminazis would be nearly as offended if they were to be leered at by a lesbian? Or if they just knew which ladies they walked by were lesbian and the impure thoughts that were having? Jim in Tupelo, Mississippi. Well, you know, basically, Jim, I really do agree with you. And I'm sorry about what's happening between men and women in this country. I know it makes me sound like an old fogey, but I surely do miss the good old days when man could look at a woman, and maybe even, you know, if he's out there on a construction site or something, give a big wolf whistle at her without her going to court and taking everything he has, or without him getting into great trouble. I mean, is that so bad? I guess the women would say yes. Yes, it's horrible being regarded this way. Well, I just don't. I guess I'm too old. I'm never going to change. I'm never going to regard it as horrible. And I, frankly, at the risk of ending up in court or something, will probably keep looking until the day I die. First time caller line, you're on the air.
2: Yes, I have a comment to make about the hemp issue that was brought up. And I would like to say that, one, that it is not just a question just about hemp. It is a question about the paper production of America. I heard after the question about hemp was asked, an Arbor Day Foundation about planting trees. Hemp is not just something that can be used as a political tool to control the drug war. Hemp that is something that can also be used to help the paper production and overuse of our country.
1: There's no question about it. The Wall Street Journal ran an article saying the government could realize $500 billion a year in profit from the various industries that would be would spring up from hemp.
2: And also the point that I would like to get across is that rather than planting more trees, rather than using things as hemp, even though I do think it is a positive alternative that can definitely be used, other than doing things like that, what needs to be embedded in the minds of Americans is the need for a recycling program. Americans need to know that recycling does help, that recycling does help our forests. Forests are being cut down at amazing rates. They're killing all sorts of species, all sorts of waters. They're killing our trees. There's been today, especially all over the United States and internationally, actions that were planned against multinational corporations in paper and...
1: Are you a Greenpeacer?
2: I am not necessarily a Greenpeacer.
1: Well, you sound like a Greenpeacer.
2: I am. I see someone that typifies somebody like me as a Greenpeacer.
1: A tree hugger.
2: A tree hugger. No, I don't necessarily call myself a tree hugger.
1: But do you in fact actually hug trees?
2: Oh yes, I do, and I don't think there's anything wrong with that.
1: Well, no, hey, no, look, hey, what you do in the privacy, you know, it's up
2: well,
1: to
2: the
1: you.
2: Point that I'm trying to get across, though, is I may be a tree hugger. I am not a Greenpeacer, but you know, I may appreciate the beauty of our trees. But what I'm saying is that what needs to be addressed here is that we are living in an environment which is being destroyed at an incredible pace.
1: All right. We'll have to hold it there. I understand your message. Believe me, I do. And as I said, ma'am, far be it from me. You know, I mean, this is America. Still is America. And anyway, I don't want to talk about it anymore.

0: east of the Rockies. You're on the air.
1: Hi, this is Brian from New Orleans.
0: Hi, Brian.
1: Well, first I'd like to congratulate you on your old archaic construction site catcall mentality. But
0: I saw a lot of construction guys whistle at women when I was a kid. I remember it. Mm-hmm. It's not like the world ended.
1: No, but I'm sure a woman who's been sexually assaulted before really likes to relive something like that, something that can provoke that thought.
0: Well,
1: but anyway,
0: but look, there was a day in America where a wolf whistle from, you know, a construction guy or something,
1: mm-hmm.
0: it was either flattering or she'd blush, but it wasn't a matter for litigation.
1: Right. Okay, well, I'd like to move on to politics.
0: Okay.
1: First, Bill Clinton. He's going to be running for re-election in 1996, and I do believe he is unbeatable.
0: Unbeatable. The president last night was protesting loudly that he is not, damn it, I am not irrelevant.
1: Right.
0: And you agree he is not irrelevant.
1: Not in the 96 election.
0: You think he'll beat the pants off anybody who would dare to challenge him?
1: Well, think about it. Right now, the economy is doing well.
0: Well, yeah, reasonably well, yes.
1: We are not in a state of war.
0: That's true.
1: And people,
0: unless you talk about drugs, that's a different story.
1: True. But people generally bet or vote with their pocketbook.
0: That's true.
1: And you're going to see Bob Dole. He's going to probably come out to be the front runner, I imagine.
0: I'd say it's the best chance, yeah.
1: Well, unfortunately, Bob Dole isn't going to do it for the Republican Party, and you're going to have Bill Clinton in there, thank God, for another 4 years.
0: And what do you think Mr. Clinton, the relevant president, will do for America, given another 4 years?
1: Does he really need to change anything? Think what George Bush did for us.
0: In other words, you're saying he can kind of just cruise.
1: Well, do you not agree things are going relatively well for the United States right now compared to 4 years ago?
0: I would say, as you pointed out, that the economy's cruising along, Al. I'll give you that. But as far as things going well, no, I don't think they are. I think socially we're absolutely a disaster and getting worse. Crime is bad, violent crime, and getting worse.
1: Crime statistics are overblown. Obviously, it's a little disturbing now that 14-year-olds are committing murders, but on a whole, crime statistics have not gone up dramatically. If not, they've gone down a little bit in the last 10 years.
0: I think in all categories but violent crime. In violent crime, it's gone up.
1: I'm not sure. Maybe violent crime that's caught by the press, and you got to admit, the press does hype crime now a lot more.
0: So the whole thing is overblown as far as you're concerned. Where do you say you're calling from?
1: New Orleans.
0: New Orleans?
1: You're right.
0: New Orleans.
1: Right.
0: And you're downplaying the crime thing?
1: Well, crime's obviously horrible right now. But violent crime, on a whole, has not gone up in the last 10 years. Look at the statistics, Art.
0: Yeah, all right.
1: Seriously.
0: Look, I could look at the statistics from your city, sir.
1: Oh, of course.
0: I mean, come on.
1: New Orleans does have its problems, but
0: yes.
1: Statistics on a whole nationwide, violent crime and crime as a whole has stayed the same.
0: And right now
1: we're suffering from the hard copy, the current affair media hype of crime.
0: All right now
1: that sells papers.
0: All right. Thank you very much for the call. I'm sorry, but the numbers, I think, are real and horrifying. And frankly, of all the cities you could be making that statement from, I find it a little more than passing strange that you're coming from New Orleans. But, hey, that's all right. First time caller line, you're on the air.
2: Art Bell?
0: That's me.
2: Oh, boy, I'm on. I'm John from Carson City.
0: Yes, sir.
2: About these earthquakes, my hair is standing up on the back of my neck, too, for a long time. And I worked from 8 to 4 in the morning, and I got you all night long every night, and this is my night off, so I got up to see if I could call you.
0: Well, you did it.
2: And I want you to first understand, I'm not trying to kid you or nothing, but I had a little experience here Saturday night or early Sunday morning.
0: Yes, sir.
2: And I was out, I'd drive a patrol car, and I'd finished the patrol, and where I parked. And all of a sudden, something hit the back of my trunk, and it was snowing and sleeting, and I had my dome light on, and I looked back there, and here's this great big old bird sitting back there, one of those buzzards.
0: It pooped on your patrol car?
2: No, it sit on it.
0: Oh, I see.
2: And
0: sorry.
2: Was looking at me. Well, I'm working on the assumptions these wild animals and stuff, they act peculiar around earthquake time.
0: Yes, sir.
2: And here I'm looking at this thing, just scared the daylights out of me, so I had my motor running, I had the radio playing, and it was unconcerned, so I just put my car in gear and I took off. down the road, and here this old bird was flying out in front of me and off to the side and back and forth. And I went up to the end of the road. There was a cul-de-sac there, and I turned around, and it flew around me and went down into the canyon, into the valley. So I drove back around the residential area a little bit, trying to figure it out, and I drove back to where I was sitting before, and I sit there in the dark. And darn if he didn't come back again.
0: Oh, my God, what a weird story.
2: And you ought to see. I never been that close to one of these things, and that's the ugliest thing you've ever seen in your life.
0: How big was it, actually?
2: I figured that it would probably dress out about 20 pounds.
0: Ooh, that's a big bird.
2: With a big, long neck, you know.
0: Big bird. And you're telling me this thing chased you. And you, now, let's back up a little here. You're an officer of the law?
2: No, I'm a security guard.
0: A security guard, so you're close.
2: Yeah.
0: And you would swear on your security guard manual this is true.
2: Well, this isn't the end of the story yet.
0: All right, go ahead.
2: And anyways, this time, I shined my flashlight right in his face, and I didn't have the dome light on in the car, and he wouldn't move, just looking at me, his head just kind of bobbing back and forth. So I start slamming on the seat on the driver, passenger side seat, slamming that, hollering and hollering. He just slid off the back like he had one foot on the bumper and went down on the ground. And I didn't see him no more, so I pulled out and I drove around, and there's a lot of equipment parked there, and I shined my headlights all over, and he disappeared. Well,
0: I take it you didn't want to get out of the car.
2: You got that right.
0: You think that thing would have come at you?
2: Well, I don't know that much about him. Last night I went to work and they've got a maintenance man on there just during the week on afternoons and evenings, and he's a born and raised Nevadan, and I asked him, I said, you've been around these birds? Oh, yeah. I said, do you see one around here? He said, there's a big black one. He said, you see it? Got a big about four foot at least wingspan. He said, yeah, I noticed him all around here last few days. Did you see him? I said, yeah. I said, how close do you ever get to them, or how close do you get to them? Oh, you can't get near them. He said, I've been around them all my life. They won't let you get near. So I said, well, listen, I've told my wife this story. I'm going to tell you, but I don't want you to tell it to anybody else because they're going to be able to send somebody after me with a net.
0: Guys in the white coats.
2: Yeah.
0: So you swear now this is true.
2: Oh, I'm telling you, and it's bothered me ever since then. I mean, I'm prepared for earthquake. I lived in Butte County, California for 15 years before I moved here 7 years ago, and I think in those 15 years I probably experienced maybe 4 or 5 earthquakes. In the last year here in Carson City, I know there's been at least 10 of them.
0: I know, they're on the increase. All right, sir, I've got to go. Thank you very much for the story. That is a remarkable story. That is a remarkable story. And I'll tell you, here in Pahrump, Nevada, we have got the biggest birds I've ever seen in my life. I mean, these birds are freaky. Do you remember the movie The Stand? Do you remember the bird, the big black bird in The Stand? That bird came from right here in Pahrump, Nevada. We've got them all over the place. This guy's not lying. They can get 20-pound birds. I mean, these birds are big. And these birds feed on roadkill. You know, I mean, they really feed on it. I mean, these are big birds. I kind of almost hit one day. They get so bloated, they get so fat, eating rabbits that have been squished on the road, that they can't even get into the air. You know, these are big birds. And they start flapping their wings, and they're flapping their wings, you know, and you're coming down the road, and they're trying to get airborne, and they're trying to get airborne, and their fat little bellies won't let them get up in the air. And I grazed one day that way. That sucker couldn't get into the air fast enough. I mean, he was lumbering, trying to get in. So we've got these big birds out here. They're big, probably big enough to pick up a cat. Maybe not my cat, but a cat. And they're pretty frightening. That's where the bird in the stand came from, right here. I've got them all over the place. They're big. They're eerie. And if they ever got a mind to start doing what this man just said, it would be not tolerable, I'll tell you. First-time caller line, you're on the air.
3: Yeah, hello, this is Todd in Berkeley again.
0: Hi, Todd.
3: Yeah, I was listening to the first 2 hours. That was delightfully off the wall.
0: You like that, huh?
3: Yeah, I really did. I have a kind of a clue, hopefully. It'll be some use to Madman Michael. An article in Scientific American many, many years ago, 8 or 9, about phase conjugate light.
0: Uh-huh.
3: And it involves putting a laser beam through a crystal, and then at right angles or at some angle, a virtual beam would emerge.
0: Oh, well, listen, you're talking Star Wars technology here, I believe.
3: No, this actually involved theoretical time reversal of a laser beam.
0: Oh, no kidding.
3: So I was curious. It sounded like he used a laser beam.

0: No, this guy from New Orleans that called saying Bill Clinton was virtually unbeatable.
1: Oh, yes.
0: That's assuming he makes it to the election, you know, a la Whitewater and the MENA Arkansas investigations.
1: He needs to be reelected because you know what's waiting for him if he isn't?
0: What's that? Oh, yeah. Probably bars. But,
1: No, but there's this young lady waiting with a lawyer and a lawsuit.
0: Well, that's true, too. But for all these people who, well, one of the things he was saying, that the economy's in such good shape.
1: I mean, can you imagine, sir, that going to court? I mean, really now. You know, he's married to, I think she's a pretty, what's the right word, stern woman? I think she's...
0: Strenuous.
1: Strenuous, activist, you know, probably pretty rough if you ever got into an argument with her. And when this trial would start, there'd be a lot of testimony and details that would tend to get you killed when you went home.
0: Yeah, I hear she throws things, too.
1: I've been one rumors.
0: One other thing. I just can't imagine Bill Clinton having 4 years that he won't be accountable to the voters for. I think that would be the ruination, as if, you know, this is anything to crow about right now.
1: Yeah, I appreciate your call. Thank you very much. West of the Rockies, you're on the air.
2: Art?
1: Yes.
2: I got to tell you, you're very comedic tonight. Let me tell you what went right past the lady with the NASA ships and the concern about the ozone. When you said to her, Teflon, that was good.
1: Well, I'm glad you like it.
2: You know who this is, don't you?
1: No, I don't.
2: It's the reluctant prophet. Going to change that tag name. You gave it to me a year ago. Let me tell you what you made me do tonight. You made me bring down my Mr. Coffee pot, which I've been avoiding. I've been just pouring my water into the, you know, thing. So I'm, you know, I'm addicted to you. And I have to tell you this, you're not nuts, and neither is the madman from Paramus. Where's he from?
1: He's from Missouri.
2: Missouri, yeah. This kid's a smart kid. I also, if he's still listening, and I'm sure he's not, because he's got a million phones. He gave his phone number out over the air. I couldn't believe that. He's going to make a lot of new friends.
1: Oh, he's going to make a lot of new friends. That's right. I mean, I gave him his choice. He didn't have to do that.
2: Perhaps he's going to meet the one friend like Wilbur and Orville, you know, the minus or the plus that's going to help him.
1: You are exactly right. He might connect with just the right person. Sir, I have got to go.
2: All right,
1: thank you. He might connect with just the right person. You never know. So, Chicago, watch your electrical current.

0: from the Kingdom of Nye. This is the best of Coast to Coast AM with Art Bell. Tonight's show originally aired on April 18th, 1995. Please do not call.
1: From Bryn Mawr up. Art, regarding wolf whistles. I was hospitalized for over a month back in 83. Had wasted away to nothing. The illness and medications had made my face puffy and about one-fourth of my hair had fallen out. In short, I was feeling down, dooby-doo, down. About 3 weeks after I'd been released, I was walking the 6 blocks to my grandma's house. That's where wolves always get you, Bryn, on the way to grandma's house. Suddenly, I heard a wolf whistle. I looked around, saw a city worker with his head sticking.

0: hanging out of a manhole. He whistled again. When I made eye contact, smiled, and went back to work. I felt 10 feet tall, and not just because the guy was standing in a hole. The man did more for my self-esteem with that simple gesture than anything else possibly could have. Since then, when I've been to visit my dad, I've noticed that on occasion he'll give a wolf whistle at a woman, most often to the bedraggled young moms with several very small kids in tow. I've seen those women stand a little taller, too. I have to conclude that not all people are as nice as that city worker was, and that if you cannot say something sincerely complimentary about someone's looks, it's probably wise to stay silent. But I won't forget that worker. Not in a million years. That's Bryn Marie. And back to the lines we go. East of the Great Rockies, you're on the air. Good morning.
1: I'm a retired Air Force SEAL grade officer who has been one of the few fortunate ones to probably read all of the UFO reports that were available outside of Project Blue Book in a building in Washington, D.C. years ago called Tempo E.
0: Really?
1: With an intelligence.
0: You've read all the secret stuff?
1: You got it. And I did tell this to one Air Force officer who I think is your MUFON director down in Florida, but I can't remember his name.
0: Yes.
1: And he got quite intrigued by it, and I'm trying to put some names together for him of those people that would be able to confirm that. And
0: Look. I got to cut through the quick here, and I've got to ask you, basically, what do you know that we don't? If you really read these papers, sir...
1: No, these were reports.
0: Reports, all right, that's fine.
1: Intelligence reports.
0: Okay, well, even better.
1: And they didn't deduce anything that said why or what they were. They just told what happened, where it happened, and when it happened, and copies were sent, that I recall, to the Defense Intelligence Agency. I don't remember if CIA or any other agency was a distribution for these.
0: Was there a conclusion?
1: There were no conclusions. No, they were strictly straight gathering of intelligence-type information.
0: Would somebody like yourself who read them come to a conclusion?
1: I came to the conclusion that there were many, many sightings that were never reported anyplace else except to this investigative intelligence agency and then just filed, except what they were then subsequently transferred to DIA, Defense Intelligence Agency.
0: Yes.
1: And I'm not sure about the NSA or CIA because it's been too long ago that I've read them all, but there was a room with nothing but five-drawer filing cabinets, and I had gotten special permission to go in and read them because I was in a special training situation, and I was just interested in the subject at the time. It wasn't until recently, till I moved out here in Nevada, that I've gotten more intrigued because of what we allegedly have out here in Area 51.
0: Did you sign a security statement?
1: Say again?
0: Again, I'll say, did you sign a security statement?
1: No, I was at the time holding the highest possible security clearance available in the Air Force at my level, which was an SSIR clearance, and it allowed me access to special intelligence.
0: Are you violating anything by telling us what you're telling us?
1: No, because I'm not telling you anything that most of the reports were secret.
0: Okay, that's why I asked you. A person reading them like yourself would conclude what? That we are being visited, that there are extraterrestrials, that the UFOs are really craft of some sort built by some kind of intelligence. Would you conclude that?
1: I would conclude that, and I would also deduce that there are many, many, many visits and sightings that have never been reported anywhere except in this data bank of files. Now, whether they've been subsequently reduced to microfiche, destroyed, or what have you, I really don't know. I've never followed up on it myself. I've been told that other people have tried to get to these files, but I haven't had the right nomenclature or coding, and have been turned down by the Air Force because they said we don't have these files.
0: So filing a Freedom of Information Act, even if you knew you were going after, would be of no use.
1: No, they have filed apparently Freedom of Information Act with this agency asking for those reports. However, they've gotten back negative statements. They're not available. They're no longer available. They never were available. You don't have the right file number, the right case number, the right sequence number. And, of course, that's just a way of...
0: All right. Let me try one more question. It's irresistible. You are familiar with the nomenclature.
1: Yes, and I reported that to that gentleman in Florida, and I'm trying to think of his name. But I think he's your...
0: It does not matter.
1: Director. But he's an Air Force type that was familiar with it and was going to search for a way to get access to these files, if they still exist.
0: All right, look, I can't spend any more time with this right now, but I would like you to contact me either by mail or fax.
1: Yeah, I'm going to fax you because I've had a hell of a time trying to reach you. It's just virtually impossible to get through any of the lines.
0: I know. I recently
1: started to try this with you.
0: All right, fax me, and thank you. West of the Rockies, you're on the air. Hi.
2: Hi, Art. How are you?
0: Fine.
2: I'm glad to hear it. So I wanted to find out how you liked XCOM.
0: XCOM?
2: The file.
0: Oh, I I loved it.
2: Did you really?
0: Yeah.
2: Was the manipulation pretty interesting for you as far as sending the craft out to investigate the sites and whatnot?
0: Yes.
2: I thought that was a pretty accurate estimation of what, you know, if teams like that exist around the world.
0: Yes, sir.
2: You know, what they would be doing.
0: I agree with you.
2: Listen, I do a lot of volunteer work out here in Spokane. Including animal training with big cats like lions and tigers, all the way to suicide prevention task force.
0: Right.
2: And that young lady sounded rather stressed tonight.
0: I know.
2: I felt really bad. Like, I wish there was something that I could do. But obviously there's no way, you know, for me here in Spokane to do anything about it. But
0: well, hopefully she'll contact me.
2: Yeah, that would be nice. Mm-hmm. Well, listen, I just wanted to call and see how you liked the file and if you got any enjoyment out of it.
0: Great enjoyment, and I surely appreciate it. Thank you, my friend.
2: Thank you for your show.
0: Take care. West of the Rockies, you're on the air. Hello.
3: Hello.
0: Yes.
3: Hey.
0: Hey.
3: Art.
0: That's me.
3: Hey, this is great. I've been listening to you all over the country, and I finally got a station that comes in clear, and I'm right at home. It's Twin Falls.
0: Twin Falls, Idaho. Oh, yes, that's right. We're on the air now in Twin Falls, right?
3: Yeah, I don't know how long you've been, but when we got home, here you were. And I thought, well, I don't have to listen to you booming out anymore.
0: Yep.
3: Yeah, you're such a good radio talk show host and probably my favorite of all of them. I don't listen to too many but yours. And I really like to listen to Doc Democrat. And
0: he hasn't been on this morning, has he?
3: No, I don't think so. And Charlie and Leonard and... you know, it's just fun to hear them, even though I don't always agree with what they say. I think Leonard has things pretty right because I think he reads his Bible a lot and isn't too screwed up by
0: He occasionally may go off the extremist edge a little bit.
3: Well, I'm not sure. I haven't listened to him enough to know exactly what he believes. If he really studies his Bible, he'll have things straight. And I feel kind of sorry for people who are so caught up with all this UFO stuff, because I don't know, it seems like there's an intentional effort to be deceiving. Something is deceiving.
0: Well, that's part of it.
3: I don't have it all straight.
0: Yeah, but see, that's part of the draw.
3: You're right.
0: What people don't understand, the curious ones want to know about.
3: Yeah, and see if it's true.
0: Sure.
3: And one thing I like about you don't just jump to conclusions and say, well, this is the way it is. You still have your... Except I kind of wish you would believe in the Bible and the scriptures a little more, but...
0: Maybe one of
3: these days you'll study it.
0: I don't. Well, I have studied it, ma'am.
3: You have?
0: Oh, I've read the Bible many times.
3: I
0: don't disbelieve them. I don't fully embrace them, and I don't reject them.
3: Yeah, I know you're an agnostic, and then that's kind of a terrible place to be in, because I was there once, and then finally I accepted Christ as my Savior is what I did, and then I started reading the Scripture, and I thought, oh, this is true, this is true, and then And it seemed like his spirit was communing with my spirit, and I just knew that it was true.
0: See?
3: But I did go through an awful dark period.
0: Yeah, all right, thank you. It's an act of faith, you see. You accept it on faith. I've never had that luxury. I have this horrid, horrid little intellectual thing that burdens me that I have to be able to lay my hands on. I have to be able to see it and prove it and touch it and understand it and pick it apart and be able to be satisfied myself that this is so, whatever it is. And it makes it very difficult for me to accept things purely on faith.

0: east of the Great Rockies. You're on the air. Good
1: morning. Hey, Argus, this is Nan from San Antonio.
0: Yes, sir.
1: Hey, I'd like to commend you on your program tonight. It was very beautiful.
0: Glad you enjoyed it.
1: I got a couple of quick questions for you, then a short black helicopter story.
0: Oh, I like those.
1: Okay, first off, whatever happened to that guy, I believe was in San Diego, who got verification from the government of some UFO activity. He was in the local news in San Diego, I believe.
0: He's still filing Freedom of Information requests, as far as I know,
1: and
0: still getting responses, so that's all I know right now.
1: Okay. Hey, you had a great program tonight, Art. Now, the black helicopter story.
0: Yes.
1: Hey, I was coming home from the store.
0: Yeah.
1: And I got pulled over by a black 5.0 and a black Jeep Cherokee Grand. It was kind of crazy, Art. And they pulled me over, pulled me out of the car, and put me on the ground, handcuffed me. Didn't read me any rights or anything. Asked them what the problem was, and they told me that I fit a description. And went through all this, and usually when you get pulled over or handcuffed or anything like that, you know, they'll read you your rights or give you kind of an idea. But these guys are very, you know, very stern. And
0: Not when you get pulled over by the black helicopter, please.
1: No. But BATF is what they were.
0: They were BATF.
1: Yeah, and I try to report to the local police officers and stuff, and they had no record of any ATF activity in the city.
0: Of course not.
1: I'm calling from New Orleans, as a matter of fact.
0: Oh, I see.
1: But my theory on the black helicopters is that they help out the local police.
0: Well,
1: I mean,
0: you know, traditionally, local police and wousy federal agencies like BATF don't get along real well.
1: I don't think so, but I know that the local police told me that the NOPD told me that they didn't have any record of any federal activity, and I gave a call to... Of course
0: they don't.
1: The Louisiana FBI department.
0: And even they might not know.
1: No, they said they didn't know, but it was kind of strange, and it's just kind of a different twist in the black helicopter.
0: Well, I appreciate it. It is a new story, sir, and I appreciate it.
1: Okay, watch out for those black 5.0s.
0: Yes, sir, I've got you, right. You don't frequently hear about them doing, in essence, traffic stops, though. West of the Rockies, you're on the air.
2: Yeah, Art.
0: Yes, that's me.
2: This is... Sean calling from KNCR, Bakersfield, California.
0: Up in where?
2: Bakersfield.
0: Oh, KNZR, yes.
2: Yeah. I've been trying to get through for you a while. The federal inmate that wrote you a letter.
0: Oh, yes.
2: About certain things, certain callers didn't believe certain things he said.
0: I don't know if this is ominous or not, but I haven't heard from him lately.
2: Huh. I'm calling to you right now from inside of one of California's finer institutions.
0: You are?
2: Yes.
0: How can you make a call at this time of the morning?
2: I'm working, but I work...
0: In other words, you're a guard.
2: Yes.
0: Oh, okay, I got you.
2: Everything he said is true and then some.
0: Really?
2: Yes. That is 100%. It's all true. And if everybody knew, actually, the access that these people have things to and all the things they have, just for one example, everybody that paroles in California, we give them $200 when they leave.
0: Really?
2: $200 gate money when they leave. This comes from way back when they used to give them, you know, a new suit and bus fare.
0: Well, there has been inflation.
2: Yeah, $200 is a lot. Most of these people are returned they get this money and they get out and they buy more drugs and they come right back.
0: Well, to twist an old phrase I've used in a commercial, you cannot buy a fine wool suit for $200 today.
2: That's true. I like that commercial. Things even such as... They have rights to anything that is sent to them from a publisher. One guard found child pornography in somebody's locker.
0: Great.
2: Took this away from him. And the warden said, you will return this person's property because he received this.
0: Had to give the child pornography back.
2: Yes, because you received this. He received this legally from a publisher, sealed from the publisher in the mail, and he has a right to this, anything from a publisher. And I don't see how somebody can have a right to that.
0: Who's got it better, the guys on the inside or you?
2: Oh, fully them. So, I mean, as they say, three hots in a cot, laundry, everything is provided for them, schools, computer class, GED classes. I've got to get up and go to work. I got bills to pay, you know. I've got life. I got crazy people on the streets to deal with. They far have it easier. Get to work out three times a day, go to bed, sleep when they want, get up when they want.
0: Well, like I said, I haven't heard from them.
2: I just couldn't believe certain people called and said that...
0: I wonder if somebody had a talk with them.
2: Yeah, it could have very well happened because they don't... If everybody knew what went on in here, there'd definitely be a lot more public upcry about it. And I couldn't believe the people that called and, oh, this can't be going on. Oh, this can't be going on. It's going on beyond your wildest dreams. You cannot begin to imagine. Ice machines, microwaves, I'm looking at them right now.
0: All right, sir. I appreciate your corroborating his story. Thank you very much for the call. That is truly, truly sickening. West of the Rockies, you're on the air.
3: Doc Democrat.
0: Well, I'll be damned.
3: Well, good morning, Art.
0: Talk about it the last minute.
3: Hey, wasn't that outstanding leadership last night by the president? I mean,
0: yeah.
3: He set down a deadline.
0: I am relevant. I am relevant.
3: Well, he set down a welfare deadline for the Senate Republicans.
0: Yeah.
3: 4th of July, and so Bob Dole can't play his little stalling games. You know, President Clinton was the guy.
0: Was that stalling games or Stalin games? It sounded suspiciously like Stalin.
3: No.
0: No, stalling.
3: Right. Delaying games. How's that?
0: I see. That clears it.
3: But anyhow, this president, you know, he's going to get some action done here on these issues because, you know, for 2 years, the Republicans filibustered everything he wanted to do.
0: Yeah.
3: All these ideas, half of these ideas that the Republicans are doing were Bill Clinton's ideas.
0: Stolen? You mean stolen from Bill Clinton?
3: Yeah, exactly. They filibustered it when he was in power with the Democrats.
0: What a low-life thing to do. The Republicans stole Bill's ideas.
3: That's right.
0: And now he's... But, you know, there's just one thing I don't understand about all that.
3: What's that?
0: If they stole his ideas, then... Like, how come he's threatening to veto them?
3: Because they changed him and made him so radical because they're such radical people that he has to change them to get them back into the mainstream.
0: I see.
3: I mean, that's just, you know, common sense. But, I mean, I think this president is going to get every one of his campaign promises done by 96.
0: Do you think Bill Clinton could cross a cattle guard?
3: Cross a cattle guard?
0: Yeah.
3: Certainly. Why not?
0: Doc, tell America good night. We're all done.
3: Good night, everybody.
0: Oh, boy. Maybe nothing will save us. That'll do it. We're out of time. I'm sorry, everybody. We live and die by the clock, and now it's die time. So from the high desert, on behalf of all of those out there who make this program possible, thank you. Good night.

0: here we go. Let us see if we can establish communication. Gordon Michael Scallion, are you there? Well, as usual. Hold on, Gordon. Let me put you over here. As usual. All right, now let us try it. Gordon, are you there?
1: Good morning, Art.
0: Good morning and welcome to the program.
1: Thank you.
0: Gordon, you are way back. You're in New Hampshire, right?
1: Yes, we're the opposite part of the country from where you are.
0: Exactly.
1: We're about less than 100 miles from, about 100 miles from the coast.
0: By the way, I'm flattered. You're a ham radio operator, and so am I. And earlier in the day when we talked, you told me you heard me on 75... On
1: 85.
0: Right.
1: 38, 85.
0: 85,
1: right.
0: 75-meter band.
1: Correct.
0: And you heard me all the way back there in New Hampshire.
1: Correct. So I was quite surprised, and it was very clear. And in fact, in a couple of weeks, when next time you do that, I'm going to attempt to join you.
0: Oh, now that'll be fun. And there'll be a lot of people looking forward to that. All right, Gordon. I'm not sure where we begin, but I guess at the beginning. There are a lot of new radio stations out there. They don't know who you are and why you can do what you can do. So I guess, in the way you want to lay it out, how in the world did all of this happen to you? I mean, how did it come to the point where you could begin to see things, visions? Begin at the beginning.
1: The beginning was 1979. I was living in Florida, and at the particular time, I was living on a 30-foot sailing sloop. And my vocation at that time was communications and electronics, and I was heavily into video and satellite communications. And
0: right.
1: Acted much as a consultant and was able to do a lot of sailing and then come ashore and work for a few months. And I thought my life was probably as perfect as you can get it.
0: It does sound nice.
1: Yeah, was on the Gulf Coast of Florida, and
0: you were,
1: everything about it was wonderful.
0: And you were in business. I mean, you were regular business. What kind of work?
1: The business was consulting, but my background is electronics. And so I acted in the sense of helping people design satellite uplink systems and video systems, educational applications. So most of it was technical in nature, and it was also showing people how they can use video, which was just starting to come in a large way at that time, how they could use it for educational purposes. So it was. Perhaps 50% technical, and the other 50% was just finding applications for the technology.
0: Fascinating.
1: So it was very, very, very linear world kind of a job.
0: Sure, real world job. And in that regard, our lives, your life and my life, have so many parallels, it's striking in our early life. But then at some point, and I'm remembering vaguely the story, but you were in the middle of cutting some kind of big business deal, right? And you were giving an address to a group of businessmen.
1: Mm-hmm.
0: And that's where it all began, huh?
1: It began at a meeting. I used to work very, very hard for short periods of time trying to put together packages for schools in particular. This one was a school. And then the package would make me enough money where I could afford to then just go sailing for 6 months. So
0: mm-hmm.
1: I would work around the clock very hard for 3 to 4 months and then go sailing for as long as the money would last me. And in the process of a presentation, and the deal was well over $250,000 of sales, of which a very large percentage would have gone to me.
0: And so it's important that people understand, here you were in right in the middle of something that would have made you a lot of money, put you back sailing where you wanted to be for a long time. So your motivation would have been to finish it big time.
1: Finish it and then load up with, the sail load up and just head off to the Tortugas or somewhere in the island. And in the middle of the presentation, just at the point where I was starting to get down to the final part of the presentation, and by the way, this was a shoe-in kind of a presentation. It was a foregone conclusion. I had solved the problems, and it was just a formality. But in the middle of it, I lost my voice. It didn't crack. It didn't didn't go erratic. It simply
0: it didn't get hoarse the way you do when you get a very bad cold or something like that. It truly, actually stopped.
1: It was like someone had removed my larynx from my throat.
0: Could you even whisper?
1: No, it was you could. I couldn't even make a guttural sound or anything at all. Trying to bring up, I can remember trying to force air from my lungs up just so I could, you know. I mean, I could. It seems like I could almost cough, but I couldn't get any kind of a sound out whatsoever.
0: So obviously,
1: but there was. I should also say there was no pain. I had absolutely
0: no pain
1: or no discomfort.
0: Hmm. So obviously, the people there would have thought this guy's having a stroke, probably, or a heart attack, possibly, or something. And so, I mean, what happened? You stood there on the podium and you couldn't make a sound. And what happened?
1: The person I was making the presentation to couldn't deal with it. He had recently gone through a problem in his family with a stroke. Relative had a stroke, and that relative was exhibiting some of the same symptoms. So he immediately said, "You know, let me call the hospital. Let me call the ambulance." You know, and
0: sure,
1: and I was making him more nervous because I was going into some kind of a mental shock, not a physical one. I just couldn't understand it. So it got to the point after like a few minutes where he did pick up the phone and he called. He made a call to the emergency rescue, and I told him, you know, I ended up writing a note back and just try to calm him down. And I ended up at the hospital.
0: You were probably having a panic attack as well. What's
1: yeah,
0: known as, you know, increased heart rate, cold and clammy, sweating, other symptoms, it would have scared the hell out of me, and so that would have been, I'm sure, my response.
1: I don't recall all the symptoms of the time. I remember the panic at this stage, and I remember the fact that the thoughts in my mind was, is this a stroke? I mean, I had no physical problems while I was there, so I it wasn't like I had any kind of a known condition in the past. It was totally unknown to me. So I went into the hospital, and by this time, maybe an hour had gone by, and I was still in the same state, and they immediately had a doctor come in. Intern came in first, and a doctor came in, and he did the eyes, ears, nose, and throat examination and looked at me and did some other kind of measurements, the normal workup that they do, and he would talk to me, and then I would write on a pad, you know, answers to his questions. And he said at the time, he said, "We're going to have to do some studies on you." He says, "I don't see anything at this stage," he says, "that indicates anything." I believe they did an EKG and some other kind of monitoring work.
0: Mm-hmm.
1: And so he put me in an end of a ward, I think, which was like an intensive ward. He put me in a room, and he said, "We're just going to have to monitor you, and we're going to have to do some tests in the morning." And he said, "But you know," he was trying to calm me down and saying that I don't see anything that's coming up here. And he kept asking me the same period of questions. He kept saying, "Is there anything stressful in your life now?
0: Hmm.
1: Is there? Are you on any kind of medication? Are you on any drugs?"
0: Well, in a way, you did have stress, or maybe you didn't regard it as stress, but you were giving a very, very important presentation. That is stress.
1: Well, he was. I'm sure I was. I was stressful when I first came in. When I first met him, a half hour later or an hour later, I was less stressful, and I think I was at this point probably a lot of fear and
0: sure.
1: and really feeling scared. And I can remember the thoughts were that this must be some kind. It's either a stroke that I'm having of some type, or if it's not that, it's somehow I've just gone over the edge. You know, I must have been pressing something. I mean, I can remember the laundry list of things that went through my mind at the time.
0: Well, I would think if you couldn't speak, you know, if no sounds would come out, the last thing you would suspect would be mental, because it would seem absolutely physical, whether or not it was mental, it would certainly seem physical. So, you know, they did the test. They didn't find anything. I guess then what? They slammed you in the hospital for observation.
1: They hooked me up, put a couple of IVs in each arm, put some kind of a monitor on me, and set me up in a bed, and turned the TV on. And so it was there, and so I was being monitored. I had these two IVs attached to either arm on either side of the bed, and some other cables on me. And you know, by this time it's probably 11 o'clock or so. P.M. in the evening, and I'm just sitting up in bed, and I don't think I thought that I was having. I mean, it wasn't an original thought that I was going off the deep end until the doctor actually started asking questions about my background and my family and whether or not I've ever had depression and you know and all these questions. You know,
0: had you, by the way?
1: Was there
0: anything in your earlier life?
1: No, I haven't, and not that I'm aware of. I mean, it wasn't anything that that I was consciously aware of.
0: Okay.
1: So I would have to say no.
0: All right. So then they begin asking you questions. They're trying to figure out what's wrong, ranging from the physical to the mental. Nothing seems to be showing up. I mean, there you are. You're in the hospital, and there's no foul cause.
1: And at this time, everybody has left. So I'm in this room by myself. You know, they've done all the questions. They've left, and in the morning they're going to do a series of tests. They're going to do whatever, and I have absolutely no idea what they're going to do other than he said they're going to do a lot of tests, and he mentions a couple of doctors' names that he'll call in to that I'll meet. Still not knowing who these people are or what they're going to do.
0: Sure.
1: And then I remember, you know, the news was on 11 p.m., And it was at that moment that phenomena started occurring. So the first thing that occurred is that I started observing light. They were more of a purple, glowish light that seemed to be coming from outside of the hallway. The doors had swinging doors with glass windows. And I started to observe it, and at first I looked at it, and I thought that maybe it was some kind of equipment that they had out in the hallway that they were doing, and it was just light reflecting. And so I continued watching the news, and I was making notes, trying to figure out. In fact, I think I began to try to compose a letter to the client, just to apologize for what was going on. So that was one of the things I had started, had in pencil there, and which I had been using
0: sure.
1: for notes.
0: Sure.
1: And then so I didn't pay too much attention, and then a few minutes later, I observed that this light was had entered into the room, and it was at the bottom of the room, and I looked down at the floor to see if it was coming underneath the swinging doors. And as I looked down, the room filled up with light, this purple light.
0: Now, that's where I want to stop you and ask you. When you say it filled up with light, was it emanating from an identifiable source, or was it scattered general light covering the whole room?
1: It seemed like this sphere that I saw... It seemed like it was a small sphere, probably the size of a grapefruit at first, at the end of the room near the door, which, again, I thought it was light coming underneath the door. And then the sphere was at the end of the bed, probably a foot or two from the end of the bed, just this sphere. And from that sphere, rays of purple, violet, indigo colors, mostly in that spectrum. And they were like shafts of light that came out, and as they came out, it was almost like a mist that filled the room. So, I could look around, and even at this stage, I'm still thinking that it's something. You know, my technical mind is thinking that this is something technical that's going on. And you know, I've been sailing. I have seen what they call ball lightning. I've
0: sure.
1: had that experience on my sailboat.
0: Sure.
1: Especially, you know, in strong electrical storms, I've seen stuff hit my mast and come down my spreaders. So I've seen that, and it was very similar to that. And I said, you know, I couldn't figure out how it could be, but that's where my mindset was.
0: Maybe from something the hospital was doing. I could imagine that. You could imagine that, sure.
1: Yeah. A few minutes passed by, and I just kind of was observing it. At this stage, I was nervous. But I wasn't panicky, but I was nervous. It was just this kind of mist. The next thing that happened is that where the mist had been created in the room, all of a sudden symbols seemed to float. It was like, would be like balloons floating in the air, and on these balloons would be symbols. And some of these symbols were symbols of like pyramids, and some of these were really strange language, similar to hieroglyphic, but much different. And they were just floating, and then a series of shafts of light seemed to disappear beneath the floor and go up to the ceiling. And at this time, I began to lose it. I really began to believe.
0: I was about to say, I'd freak out at that point.
1: At this stage, I'm remembering why he's asking me these questions, and I'm thinking these doctors he wants me to see tomorrow, are psychiatrists, and they're going to commit me. And I really start to lose it. And I back up into the bed. I dig my heels in, and I can remember I moved so abruptly that the two IV bottles that were in my arms began to sway back and forth. And so I reached to grab one so it didn't fall on the floor. It was just like a reaction, and I'm still, my head is swinging around looking at, because it's a kaleidoscope of colors and images and symbols and rainbows of colors. And as I move to grab one IV bottle, the other one starts to swing, and they're pulling at my arm. And then I reach down for the nurse call button that was clipped on the edge of the bed.
0: Right.
1: And when I had reached over to get that bottle, I had jerked so hard that I had dislodged a pillow and the nurse call button. So the nurse call button cable is now down on the floor. The two IV bottles are swinging back and forth, and these symbols now are just filling the room, and they seem to be moving closer to me. They're still pretty much at a perimeter around the bed, at the end of the bed, but they're not close to me. They're still like 6 feet away.
0: You remember all this, Gordon, in such remarkable detail. Did you have to sit down and reconstruct this, or is this one of those things that, as it occurred, was being indelibly imprinted on your mind?
1: Yeah, I think of any experience in my life, this is the one that I have recalled so many times. It was the closest thing that I've ever experienced to actually shock, and I realized that. Later, the next day, the greatest thing I was fearful of is that it wasn't a phenomena. It wasn't that I was seeing phenomena that was bothering me as much as I felt that my God, I really have lost it. This is what mental illness is like.
0: All this seems so logical, and I would think exactly the same things. Sure, I'd think I was losing it. And after all, you'd lost your voice. They were asking you questions that meant they considered there was a psychological problem of some sort there, and so this would just add to that, plus it would frighten you terribly. So there are the symbols. It's still going on. I didn't mean to stop your story.
1: No.
0: It's just that you had it in such great detail that I was wondering how that happened, whether you remembered later or it just was there.
1: It was there, and it's like an instant recall. I can place myself back there. In fact, since that day, if someone was to ask me about an event, the most important event in my life, for example, that had happened a year before or 5 years before, I would have some difficulty recalling events prior to that day. It would be vague. I mean, it would be like, yeah, I did have the sailboat, and yeah, I did go sailing, and I went here.
0: All right,
1: but the imagery would be very vague.
0: Just before... we're coming to the bottom of the hour very quickly, but I before we continue the story, I want to ask you this. As you think back on it now, did it seem to happen in real linear time, or when you think back on it, did it seem like a slow motion thing?
1: There was absolutely no awareness of time. The only realization that I had at all was that the images went from the symbols. Within an instant, they all evaporated.
0: All right, hold it right there. They all evaporated. We'll pick up right at that point when we come back, which we will. Gordon Michael Scallion, once again. Gordon, so there we are. The images, what did they do? Did they flicker out, or just like somebody threw a switch?
1: It was like a switch. It the mist and all the symbols that were floating immediately grew back into the sphere. And the sphere then grew to about the size of a basketball. Again, it was that purple. All kinds of golden sparks were emanating from it. And it seemed to have a slight motion to it as far as rotating. And then that sphere moved from where it was several feet from the end of my bed and moved onto the bed about 2 or 3 feet above my feet and slowly started moving towards me. Mm-hmm. And then once again, I really, you know, I really dug in. I dug my heels in and just threw back, and the IV bottles once more began to swing. And I can remember trying to scream, having totally forgotten why I was even in the hospital. I could just remember just trying to scream, and nothing came out.
0: I think a kid would have gone under the covers. something happened like that to me, I'd pull the covers over me.
1: And then inside of the sphere, a figure started to appear. And then for some strange reason, and I can remember this part probably more so than any other part of it, is that a calmness came over me. I can just remember that there was a calmness coming over me. And I can remember that there was a thought in my head at that time, because right after this experience, I wrote down some notes of what I was experiencing, because I figured I'm going to see the doctor in the morning, and I've got to, and maybe it'll help him fix me. Mm-hmm. I tell him, you know, what I was experiencing. But I had this calmness, and I saw a woman's face begin to appear in the sphere. And I said, I know what this is. I said, I've got it. It's these IV bottles, the two IVs. I'm having some kind of a drug reaction.
0: Sure.
1: To this, and this is what it is. And then I became even calmer. And I said, wow, this is an interesting trip. And I can remember actually just getting into it. Now, whether that was, you know, my subconscious mind way of dealing with shock, of just trying to convince myself it was something else, I really don't know. I just know that this image appeared, and it became the sphere became a woman's, just her head, and it was a woman who was, I've never seen before, I haven't seen since. Probably reminded me of what we see for a school teacher, you know, your kindergarten or first grade school teacher that might have been in the 40s or 50s.
0: Yeah.
1: Reminded me of that, had the silver gray hair, and I remember the hazel colored eyes and the higher cheekbones, and she had this the kind of a face that was like a teacher, somebody who you would pay attention to, and her lips were moving, and I could hear her in my head, but not with my ears, and it took me a few seconds to realize what that was going on. And then I would flash back between, boy, these IVs, the drugs in here really, really cause you to hallucinate. And then she proceeded to tell me that that there was going to be great changes in my life and in the world, and that I should remember the things that she was telling me, and proceeded to tell me about some things that were going to happen regarding natural disasters. And in the process of that, she would show me, she would say, now look. And then as I was looking into the sphere, I would be looking at the world from a high altitude, looking down at the world.
0: Right.
1: And she said, I want you to watch these changes in the world. And I would watch the United States just landmass changing. And then she said, now I want you to watch this. And so there was a series of these images that lasted, I know exactly how long it lasted, because this started a little after 11. And I remember the last image ended just as I heard Ed McMahon say, and here's Johnny. And so I knew that, you know...
0: 11:30.
1: It was 11:30.
0: Yeah.
1: And then after she showed those things, it immediately the sphere just went away. And then I was back. The room was back to normal. The television set was on. And I jotted down, you know, as much as I could recall at that time of what she had said.
0: All right, two questions, quick ones at this point. Who do you think she was?
1: To this date, I have beaten that horse to a pulp.
0: I'm sure.
1: I still do not know. my current theory is that it was something that I created in my subconscious, the superconscious mind, to open me up or to just get my attention.
0: To throw some kind of switch.
1: Yeah. But I don't know. You know, I thought, is this a discarnate spirit that came to guide me? Is this somebody who came to warn me about something? But the things that she was saying really scared me. I mean, the things she was showing me and telling me really, really disturbed me. And
0: well, are these things that you likely would have conjured up yourself under any other circumstance, Michael?
1: I don't think so. I think if I was going to conjure up anything, it might be, a destructive thing for me would be, you know, I'd be out sailing and I hit a bad storm, which, you know, I did sail through a tropical storm once with hurricane velocity winds, and I know what that was like. That might be, you know, something that would
0: sure.
1: be terrifying for me. But at this stage, my total interest was in sailing and in business. It had nothing. I had no interest in anything else. I mean, that wasn't part of my mindset.
0: All right. Well, I guess the next thing is you were shown these things, so you would be sitting there asking yourself, like the guy in the movie Oh God, why me? Why me? What conclusions have you come to there? In other words, George Burns, I think it was, kept asking, why me? Why would God pick me to bring a message? Why would anybody, an entity, or even something that's been activated in you, why you, Gordon?
1: At that time, and for several years after that time, a couple of years after, that was never a part of my thought process. My thought process at that time and shortly thereafter had more to do with what was wrong in my life. You know, what did I was not seeing this as prophetic visions. Everything I saw scared me, because the next day, when they came to wake me up in the morning and have my test, my voice came back to normal. It was back to normal, and then it started. You know, well, you need to see this doctor. You know, and the doctor was going through the questions. You know, do you have any mental illness in your family? Are you stressed? And
0: do you hate your father?
1: Yeah, and all that. Yeah. So the whole thing was that I was really back in the, and I also remember, because my childhood until probably age of 14 or 15, like many people, was very strong Catholicism. You know, Mass was a daily experience for me, and religious instructions Monday through Friday was a normal thing for me. And so the only thing I could imagine was that this was something
0: religious.
1: This was the devil, or this was a possession of some type.
0: It's interesting. Just let me note here, Gordon, people with religious backgrounds who see UFOs or have some sort of paranormal experience almost always take it as a religious experience, don't they?
1: Many of the people that have shared their experiences with me share a very similar, and this is from all doctrines, whether it's Buddhism or Judaism, it doesn't matter. But you're right, they do seem to have, in some point in their life, they've been exposed to it in some fashion.
0: I take it, Gordon, you don't rule that out.
1: No. At this stage, there were times in 1982, 85 again, 87, where I said, okay, I figured it out. This is what it is. And then all of a sudden, another experience in my life would happen, and I would say, no, it's not that.
0: Mm-hmm.
1: I'd have to say, and I've had literally tens of thousands of visions since then, that I probably know less about the mechanism today than I did back then.
0: Well,
1: I just don't know.
0: Okay, the progression then was to healing. And if you would again tell that story, you know, I guess is that the first thing, other than the initial visions that were shown to you, that began to manifest itself after all of this ability to seemingly to diagnose or heal?
1: Yeah, for the very next day was probably my first experience with healing, though I didn't know it for several months. And that's when I left the hospital. I saw a man who was going into the hospital, obviously for some kind of treatment, and a man was standing outside who had a dog. I remember it was an Irish setter dog. And I remember seeing colors around the man that were very muted colors, very very muted, and not a lot of life around these colors. And yet the dog was full of bright colors, and his owner, I remember, was full of bright colors, and I said, my God, I lost my voice, and now I'm losing my vision.
0: Mm.
1: So that was the first kind of, you know, thing that indicated to me that there was something else, and I learned a couple years later that when that ability was there all the time, it wasn't there now and then. Like, the visions would come and go, but the ability to see auras happened at that time and just stayed. And after a period of time, I learned what that was about, and that my very first experience with all of the phenomena that was going on was with healing.
0: How did you begin to relate auras that you would see, or things that you were able to diagnose? In other words, that ability that now apparently existed in you, how, other than what, you know, at the hospital, how did you start to put it all together?
1: It took about 2 years for me to really begin to explore it, because up to that time, I was spending most of my time with therapists trying to figure out what was wrong with me, and I wasn't, and most therapy tends to keep you going for a long time period.
0: Oh yes.
1: And so nobody was even addressing the possibility that there was a prophetic thing to this. I had no thoughts at all about that. But I did observe the differences in the colors, and I went into denial from 79 and through 81. I was in a total state of denial. I would literally, pray that these visions would go away, because I felt that there was something really wrong with me.
0: Of course.
1: Eventually, what happened is that that someone appeared at my doorstep, said that they had been sent to see me, and that they heard that that I had the ability to see the life force in people, and that I had the
0: yes.
1: ability to heal, and that they needed some help. These were gentlemen. They were elderly gentlemen, but they were dressed in suits, and I kept asking them, who told you this? You know, because I, at this stage, I hadn't told anybody. In fact, it wasn't until the past couple of years that I really was willing to go public with any of this. As it turns out, while they were there with me, I was able to, by a prodding from him, I was able to diagnose a problem. And I don't know how I did it. He said, well, just tell me what's wrong. We know you could do it. And I remember saying what the problem was. And then after, asked me more questions about it, and he says, just share whatever comes to you. He just kept saying, just share whatever comes to you. And finally, I just turned to these gentlemen. I said, you don't need somebody like me. What you really, you need a doctor. You need somebody who knows what they're doing. And
0: right.
1: then one of these gentlemen looked at me and smiled. And he said, I am a doctor.
0: Uh-huh.
1: And as it turns out, one was a doctor and one was his friend, his lifelong friend. And he couldn't help his friend who was dying. And it turned out to be a mercury poisoning problem that was affecting some parts of the system. And
0: you told him that?
1: And I told him that, and then I also described how it happened, and he says, that's true. I worked in a dental laboratory for 30 years, and then we, with some pride, I said, this is the things I see, and then he went. And,
0: okay, Yvonne, just one sec. Let me stop you and ask you, that's something pretty specific to see, that somebody is dying of mercury poisoning and the circumstances that brought it on. And so my question is, in what manner did that come to you? Was that a vision? Was that just a mental, a mental conclusion? You thought about it for a moment?
1: No, it was that as he pressed hard with me, visions started to... And it was very similar to the visions I was seeing visions since the night I lost my voice. The visions would occur once a week, once a day. I never knew when they were going to occur. It was the same kind of a vision, except this vision was very specific to him. Most of the visions I was seeing, I had no idea what they were. They were just ancient cities.

0: I would say things that wasn't, that I couldn't possibly know from the vision. Like the vision might show me something, for example, like the herbs, and I would say, you need to take this and you need to grind this up and you need to make a poultice out of this and mix this with this.
1: Wow.
0: And that, and so I don't know how that part of it came out, but he knew. I mean, he knew and he did it. And they left, and then I saw him again about 2 or 3 months later. They stopped by, and I immediately noticed the difference in his aura at that time. And he came in, and I remember joking. I remember saying, looks like he decided to stay, is what I said to him. And that started the healing process for me, which lasted up until 1991. And at that time, all of the healing work that I had done from 82 to 91 stopped. It just stopped abruptly.
1: But the word kind of got out, I guess, somehow or another, underground or above ground, and you might be able to tell me, that you had this power, and people, I'm sure, began coming to you. And during that period of time, how did you handle that? What did you do?
0: We started to just to see people, and people, you know, started sending other people, and I felt that as long as... you know, as long as this thing was fairly quiet, you know, and there wasn't a lot of fanfare with it, that I would continue with it if it was helping people.
1: Mm-hmm.
0: And it also was helping me, because what it was saying is that this thing that I was seeing as a negative thing maybe isn't negative after all.
1: Had positive applications.
0: Yeah, and so I immediately changed a lot of my religious thoughts and beliefs about negativity. It just kind of vanished, because We literally saw thousands of people, thousands of them, and perhaps 2/3 of them we were able to help and improve their life, and some actually not only prolong their lives but probably save their lives, and about 1/3 were not successful, for one reason or another. I have some viewpoints on why that was, but. So anyways, it changed. I then started looking at things and saying, this is not a curse. This maybe can be a blessing, and I just need to develop it. I need
1: a
0: to
1: gift.
0: Learn how to work with it.
1: Sure, a gift. And so that continued, and you saw people, and you helped people, and you had about a 2/3 hit record until what year?
0: This went through to 91, and then everything changed in 1991.
1: Everything changed in 1991. All right, we're very nearly at the top of the hour, and we've just managed to cover the right amount of territory in this first hour. Very, very necessary for people to hear this, so that they might understand what they are yet to hear. Gordon, a quick question: there are a lot of prophets in this country, or people who would be prophets. And yet you are easily the most highly regarded, the modern-day Edgar Cayce. Why? Why do you think that's true?
0: I think that, first of all, I believe that there are many highly qualified sensitives and intuitives out there, and business people in particular just naturally have a high level of ESP and intuition. I think that because of the experience that I had, it was so traumatic in my life, and what I saw, I think I reached a point in place in my life where I was willing to risk and put it on the line. I've received literally hundreds, if not thousands, of letters from other futurists and geologists.
1: All right, we've got to hold it there. We'll be right back. Gordon Michael Scallion is my guest.

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1: It is. My guest is Gordon Michael Scallion. He is, to me, the most credible person doing the kinds of things that he does. And by the way, his hit record, his accuracy record, I think backs up that contention. We're still in the middle of finding out how he does what he does, and we'll do a bit more of that. But then we are going to get into a predictive portion of the show, and when that occurs, I would like to, and I am right now going to warn you as strongly as I can, you're hearing prophecy. Some of it is, to many people, going to be very frightening. To children, it would be frightening. Please get children away from the radio. Those of you who are frightened by this kind of thing are enjoined to tune out now. And we'll get back to Gordon Michael Scallion in a moment. Okay, once again, the guy that I would call the real thing, Gordon Michael Scallion, is with us. And, Gordon, so let's take it from the stage. You had the power to heal. You don't have that now, do you?
2: I'm not sure I ever had the power to heal, but I did have the power to diagnose.
1: Diagnose.
2: And to give alternative remedies for treatment. That went away, and when that went away, it was replaced by some new things. And that was that the visions in 91, instead of seeing people in the auras around people or animals, I began to see the aura on the earth. Sometimes it was a vision looking down at the earth. If I was taking a flight anywhere and I could look down, as I could see it from above, when I got closer, I would see different energy patterns on the earth, different colors.
1: Wow.
2: It was a kaleidoscope.
1: Almost like satellite imagery.
2: Yes, very actually excellent example of that. It's like infrared, but full body color. And interestingly, the colors were very similar in different places. Whenever I saw oceans, the colors around oceans reminded me so much of when I would see the blood in people's bodies.
1: Hmm.
2: I mean, sometimes the imagery was so similar. And when I would see certain areas of landmass, whenever I would see blockages, for example, in people's arteries and things, I would see the same kind of things, same kind of colors. So it was almost as if the earth became human, in which I, my personal belief is that the earth is a sentient being, and because my experiences and my correlations with it were too exact, and
1: do you think,
2: turned out to be very exact.
1: Without reference to what has given you this power, do you think that the time that you could diagnose people by reading, in effect, auras, and having some visions, was training so that you could be, in effect, switched over and begin to look at the earth as you looked at people, sort of a way to bring you into it so you could understand it?
2: I believe that that's exactly what I have been preparing for. Never knew it, never. The whole journey was like an e-ride at Disney World. And so each day was a new experience, and it continues to be. And so I never was really able to project where it was going. I was spending so much time figuring out where I've just come from. But it clearly was doing that, and then I began to understand a lot more of why it was happening to me and what the purpose of it was. That was the most important thing. I was searching for purpose.
1: Sure, of course. When did the specific visions begin? I mean, you go from being able to observe the earth as a almost living entity, aura-wise, to then real and very sharp visions.
2: A lot of the imagery that I saw in the hospital were little vignettes of what I was seeing.
1: Yes.
2: So what I learned is what happened in the hospital in that half-hour experience was like a time capsule of my life. It was little flashing vignettes of things that I was going to experience in my life. And as these events happen, I flash back to the hospital and I say, there was a piece of it there. So it was almost like a time stream shift that occurred for me in the hospital. And then in 91, when the visions really began to focus exclusively on the Earth, the details became, you know, very specific. I began to understand why certain storms were going to hit certain areas, or why a quake would hit us in a particular area. I began to understand more about it by just studying it and looking at it.
1: Mm-hmm.
2: And then I learned that if visions repeated themselves, it was because that I hadn't gotten it yet. In other words, the messages were coming through, but I wasn't getting it. So the vision would repeat itself until I clearly got it.
1: Until you got it. You once described to me, I think in the last interview, that your visions are, you could almost describe it as three video presentations at one time, with one of the video presentations being more clearly defined than the others. Is that, use
2: that,
1: your words.
2: There'll be three different screens, usually. Typically, the Earth was, in 91, the Earth was being shown in three screens, and then about a month or two ago, I only now see two screens when I look at the Earth. But the brightest and most colorful screen, I learned what that meant was that was the probable reality. This is probably what's going to happen. It was like very strong that it would happen. The second vision would have colors, but it would be somewhat muted, and it'd be the same scene, but the scene would look different. One scene, for example, might show a tree blossoming, and the second scene might show that tree being hit by lightning, and then the third scene might show that same ground, but it'd be all barren.
1: Well, that's fascinating.
2: And so I've learned that what these are the probable realities. And that's when I learned early that when I was seeing things for people in the healing modality, in about a third of the cases, I felt that I was totally off base, I was wrong, I misread it, I didn't understand the vision because nothing had changed. But I have since realized that there's this thing called free will, and that we can always be told things that we should do, but how many of us really do all the things we should do right? And what these visions were showing me was these are the possible outcomes.
1: Well, early on, when you begin to have those kinds of visions, now, obviously, or I would imagine at that time, you didn't go public. You probably watched the visions. And did you begin to keep score in your own mind? In other words, as you saw these things either occur or not occur, you must have been kind of keeping score and trying to figure out in your own mind what the right thing to look at was.
2: When I was doing individuals, I was keenly aware of imagery because, for example, I would see three screens on a person. It might be showing some kind of a unbalance in a person.
1: Yes.
2: And if I saw that person 6 months later, the amazing thing to me was that whatever discussion we had 6 months before would be an instant recall, and I would look at the screens again, and many times the screens would change. In other words, the screen that was the most probable one, which indicated that somebody was going to, be disabled, all of a sudden changed, and that one became a gray screen, and then their vitality was healthy. So I watched the screens change, and so that told me that there's no such thing as that everything is going to happen, that there is always that possibility of free will, that we can change our destiny, change our path if we choose.
1: Well, just as a matter of curiosity, at what percentage of the time would you say that what you consider to be the most probable reality based on what you were seeing changed to something else? I mean, was it more often than not, or?
2: About two-thirds of the cases that we worked on, we saw improvement. And in about a third of the cases, we saw absolutely nothing at all. I mean,
1: in other words, what you had seen as the worst case scenario manifested.
2: Right.
1: Has that, with regard to the Earth changes that you've seen, how's the batting average there so far regarding the most probable outcome and what seems to be occurring, Gordon?
2: It's changed significantly since 91, when all this changed. Part of it is, I think, because I'm totally focused in one area now, because when other things, the personal healing stopped, and focused into the earth, obviously became more aware. But I noticed a big shift in the year 1987, because even in the 80s, I was seeing visions of the earth, but they were scattered visions. They would come now and then, and I would... in 1982, I actually saw what the United States would look like at the turn of the century, and I sketched out and actually made a map in 1982, and it was so far-fetched that even I didn't believe it, and the reaction to people who I shared it with was so negative that I just withdrew it, and I said, well, this is no place to spend my energy.
1: Is that the map you now call the Earth Changes map?
2: Yes.
1: It is. So you just you sort of put it away. I could understand how it would totally freak people out. They would not react positively to it. Can you describe briefly what that map looks like? Now, we'll tell everybody how they could get this map and your materials later, but I mean, can you give us a sort of a little thumbnail sketch vocally of what that map looks like?
2: Yeah, sure. Let me just add a little detail here for your listeners so they can have another point of reference.
1: Mm-hmm.
2: The visions that I received in 79 showed the United States what it would look like in the year 2000, and it was kind of a general sketch. Since that time, I have seen that vision thousands of times, literally, and each time it hasn't changed dramatically, but because I've seen it so often now, I'm able to draw some finer lines of what it looked like. And finally, in 1993, the visions, there were three screens up in the 80s. When I got to 87, there were only two screens.
1: Mm-hmm.
2: And then in 1993, there's only one screen. And what that tells me is that
1: our fate is sealed.
2: That we're fairly locked in a broad sense. Mm-hmm. And I say a broad sense because what I also see is around the country, I'm seeing lots of what I call gold aura colors. You know, if I'm looking from space down at the Earth, I can see these pockets of you know, they're small pockets, but they're pockets of gold energy. And what I have learned is that it's community being reborn. It's people who, through their rightful living, who are getting back to the Earth. They're cleaning up their environment. They're changing their lives. There's a lot of positive lights that I'm seeing, and in those areas is where I see potential for some slight modification of this pattern. Having said that,
1: can you relate those golden aura areas to changes in the map?
2: I believe that they are. There's a variable in the map of about 50 to 100 miles of where these lines draw. And I never could figure out, you know, what that variable was. And I realized more recently that it has to do with consciousness, how things are happening. There are many people who write me and say that these things aren't going to happen, or we can change all these things. And I would like to truly believe that. But I have also learned to be a true futurist, that I really need to share what I see and not candy coat it or modify it in any way, but simply to put it out what I see and let time and history be a judge of its value. It's a tough thing to do because my tendency is to want to heal everything and make everything right. What I am seeing currently is that these changes are set in motion, and that these little auras I see can modify these changes somewhat. And I do believe that we will see modifications of the map. What I would love to see is the whole map be totally modified. It would require such an incredible act now for that to happen. I would love nothing better than to wake up in the morning and see a vision where all of a sudden I see two screens again. Currently, that's not the case.
1: Has that ever happened, by the way? In other words, in your visions, have you ever had what is narrowed to one screen and something that is definitely going to occur split back into two?
2: No, I have never seen that. I haven't seen that in individuals, nor have I seen it in any of the maps that I've done or any of the geophysical changes that I've seen. I have not seen that. I do believe it is possible, though.
1: Well, I guess ever hopeful, huh?
2: Right.
1: All right. What are you seeing on the one screen, Gordon?
2: The screen shows a series of changes to the United States that begin with the West Coast. In our original maps that we published, we stated that the first phase is three quakes that would occur northeast of Los Angeles. And we forecasted that those things would occur in April of 92 and then again in June of 92.
1: Mm-hmm.
2: And the magnitudes would be 6 and 7. And those things did come to pass. And then the third one has not occurred yet. I felt for a while that Northridge, we knew and we had forecast that a quake was going to occur in January.
1: Yeah.
2: But it did not occur in the epicenter area that I had forecast, which the next major quake I see is in California in the Palm Springs area. Originally it was about a 100-mile radius, and I now feel it a little tighter. I see it about a 50-mile radius of Palm Springs.
1: That close?
2: Yeah, and I think we'll see a magnitude that'll be greater than 8. So that would fulfill that part of the prophecy, that there would be three quakes in that area and those specific magnitudes. When those happen, when that completes its cycle, it then establishes a benchmark for other things to happen. One of the most difficult things with forecasters, whether it's a financial forecaster or any type of forecasting, is time.
1: Sure.
2: And so, you know, if we're into financial matters, we buy all the newsletters and we try to figure out who has a track on what's going to happen and when is gold going to go up and when is silver going to go up and so forth and so on.
1: Mm-hmm.
2: So it's a difficult thing to do, reading a vision and trying to interpret it. We've had some success at what we do here, and we've had some failures at it. The failures usually are that the event occurs either earlier or later than we forecast.
1: Mm-hmm.
2: It's a rarity where the event does not occur.
1: As a general rule, and I'm sure there's a lot of people across the country, Gordon, that keep track of your accuracy record, what percentage of the time on these calls that you publish, which must be the ones you feel surest of, what's your percentage of accuracy?
2: It varies. We publish it each issue. Each year in January, I publish my major forecast for the year.
1: Mm-hmm.
2: And then in February, we do a synopsis of what we said from the year before. And so we say, these are the ones that we were right, these are the ones we were wrong, and these are the ones that we can't tell.
1: All right, so...
2: And based on that, we, as an average, if we look at the past, let's say, since we've been publishing, since 91.
1: Yes, sir.
2: We find that out of every 100, anywhere between 79 and 87 out of 100 occur.
1: All right, that's exactly where we're going to stop, and that will set up what you're about to hear. Good morning. Gordon Michael Scallion is here. This is CBC.

0: Art Bell is taking calls on the Wild Card line at 702-727-1295. That's 702-727-1295. First-time callers can reach Art Bell at 702-727-1222. 702-727-1222. Now, here again, Art Bell.
1: What you're about to hear may scare you. If it's going to scare you, if you think it's going to scare you, now would be the time to turn off the radio. You're listening to Prophecy. I think he's the best. He's Gordon Michael Scallion. Now, Gordon, I'm going to take you off course for just a moment because there's a little bit of breaking news. A few days ago, Gordon, in China, there was an ABC Associated Press report that there were hailstones, Gordon, the size of basketballs. They actually measured them and weighed them, and they were 33 pounds in size. Then there was a report of softball size hail down in Texas that ran for a couple of days. Remarkable hail. Did tremendous damage. And now I got a fax 2 minutes ago that says, killer hail. Yikes. ABC News at the top of the hour reported a killer storm in northern Texas. Listen to this. Hail smashed windshields and crashed through roofs as people fled in panic for shelter. Two people are dead, many injured, and great property damage. That's from John in Corvallis, Oregon. And so I can't hold this question off. What the hell's going on, Gordon?
2: Yeah, this is this is saddening because the China and the Texas events. We have a hotline where people can call and get the daily information and weekly information, and we reported those things. And it's part of a long range forecast. The cause of the of this change is the greatest trouble that we're going to experience in the next 5 years is going to be weather-related problems. When the major superquakes occur, that'll take hold. But those are like one event that happens.
1: Right.
2: But weather is going to be ongoing. And what's happened is that the mechanism that's driving all of these changes is due to a change internal to the Earth. The Earth's core itself, I believe, is shifting its position. And it's modifying weather patterns. I did a report several years ago that I believe that in the Pacific, especially around Easter Island, a large area of volcanism is occurring, and I believe that that's also what creates El Niños, and I believe it. Then that's one place in the world. There's another place in the Indian Ocean where I believe it's also occurring, not too far from Sri Lanka, in fact. And I think that those mechanisms are altering weather patterns. We're also seeing fluctuations in the magnetic field. We know that it's not stable. So these are the driving forces, and we're going to just see a lot more of this. This is not going to be a one-shot deal. We can expect to see this on a weekly basis from this time forward. There'll be some form of weather phenomena ongoing.
1: This is very serious stuff. I mean, I like everybody else, I watch the weather and I've listened to weather reports, and we have never in my experience, in my life, had these kinds of reports. 33-pound hail? That's biblical.
2: Yeah. This is phenomena that which made it really difficult not only for me but for many people who were seeing visions like this and not having a reference point of seeing this kind of such dramatic changes. And it's hard, you know, if it was a storm, you know, we've had hurricanes before.
1: Sure.
2: You know, you can understand that, but when you're seeing large sections of landmass actually breaking off and seeing glaciers on the move and we're seeing that the hailstorms that you're speaking of, these things are just way out of the normal. And what's happening, of course, is that what's out of the normal continues to become normal now.
1: Yes,
2: we're moving
1: yes.
2: more towards that.
1: Yes.
3: This is the end of side one.
1: And this is going to turn to the social aspect for a second. But I've been using a term. Gordon, I watch the news very carefully. I talk about it every night here on the air, and we'll get to some contemporary news here shortly. But I feel, Gordon, a quickening. a quickening of everything, of our social deterioration, of the events like the weather stuff we were just talking about. Almost in every aspect of human life, there's a kind of a quickening going on, and things are beginning to occur at a faster pace.
2: It's an exponential thing. It's my prophecies were that in 1990 that it would begin the cycle. Actually, 89 would begin the cycle, and that each year there would be about a magnitude 10 increase on various, which I would call energy dynamics. That the reaction of the Earth, which it's like a train pulling out of a station. It has a lot of weight to pull, and it chugs along, and it gets moving. And as it gets moving, it gets faster and faster and faster. So what you are referring to as the quickening, I refer to as a planetary energy release that's going on. And this release, you can't do anything in the physical Earth without it affecting all of us. We're so tied into it. You know, I wish that everybody could see the colors that I see, because what you would see would be whatever colors we have on our body is on the Earth, and you can see the direct relationship. We know, for example, that all of the minerals that we have on our body are found in the Earth.
1: Yes.
2: And we can see so many correlations. The oceans at many times are very similar to the bloodstream, and we can see rivers as arteries, and the rainforest as the lungs of the Earth. We can see these parallels, and it is moving very fast. And 1995 is what I would consider where the train has pulled out and is starting to gain speed. This is the year.
1: Yeah, there you are. It's easier for me to say the quickening.
2: Right.
1: Now, I want to get down to a few specifics, and then we'll get back to the general stuff, because I've got a lot to ask. Palm Springs. Where are we in the four quake scenario? There was a recent 7 and then 6-point quake, I believe, in the Philippines, and we're all trying to and there was another one previous to that in Japan, or off the coast, I'm sorry, of Japan. And so where are we in this cycle? And it will culminate, you feel, in Palm Springs, correct?
2: Correct. The scenario for people who are first-time listeners is that four quakes would occur in a serial in a scenario. What I try to look for is early warning signs, things that we can, rather than say that this is going to happen in the States, I try to back up and look for other things that would warn us about these things. And what I find is that what I forecast earlier this year was that in January, February, a cycle would begin, and it would start in Japan, and then it would be followed by a quake within weeks rather than months. Mm-hmm. In the Indian Ocean of South Pacific, and then within weeks rather than months again by another one in South America, and finally on the west coast of America. And the first cycle was that they would be magnitude 6.5. And the first cycle did occur, and it did complete itself. The last quake was the 6.5 in Eureka, off Eureka.
1: Yes, sir.
2: And so that completed the cycle. Now, the next major cycle begins in May, June. That's the window that I believe it will begin in. And so we haven't, and this next cycle that I see is the magnitude will be greater than 7. Now, what has happened is that a smaller scenario has began earlier than I predicted. It actually started several weeks ago with Japan, as you stated. And the Philippines, of course, are being hit in the last few days.
1: Almost constantly.
2: Yeah. And, So it doesn't fulfill the prediction because it doesn't have the right magnitude, which is that all the quakes would be greater than 7. However, that scenario is running right now, even though they're lower in magnitude. Some of them got up to 7, but the Japan quake did not get up to 7. It was, I think, a little over 6. But I still would caution on
1: that's,
2: it.
1: In which case,
2: within a couple of weeks, we may very well see a quake in the West Coast. But I do want to state that the major four-quake scenario has not begun because we have not had a quake greater than 7 in Japan.
1: Let us discuss then when the major cycle, quakes of 7-plus, begin, what then will come? When it comes around and gets to the fourth event in California?
2: If it completes itself, if all four aspects of the quake, let's say that there is a quake in the next 60 days in Japan that is greater than 7, and it completes itself, and then it comes to the West Coast. Then in Southern California is where I see the event occurring. And when it does occur, it would be a major quake.
1: In fact, the quake would be
2: reported as the big one that everybody's been waiting for.
1: And you have narrowed that area now. Again, repeat, please.
2: A 50-mile radius of Palm Springs.
1: 50 miles. If a quake of an 8 magnitude, I believe you said, or greater.
2: 8 or greater.
1: Mm-hmm. Hits there, and you believe that will occur in 95 sometime.
2: Right. I
1: know you're not an expert, but I know you talk to geologists. Briefly, how would that affect Los Angeles?
2: A quake of between 8 and 9, and the visions have shown me that that there will be quakes greater than 9, in fact, in the West Coast by 98. And that could happen any time from now, 98, even conventional geologists now are forecasting quakes this year.
1: We ought to spend a second with that. It's true. You sent me a story, and so have several other people. Conventional geologists have begun to make predictions also about, I believe, this year. July.
2: It's a rarity because the conventional methodology for geology to forecast quakes is not their forte. Their forte is to study it, to understand it, and to give very wide berth. 20, 30 years, something may happen, because
1: right.
2: We tend to think of things over long time periods. But there are some geologists who are concerned now by the patterns, because they're seeing their data that's indicating that something is happening. And more recently, geologist Charles Shamus is the one who's forecasting that a quake in the magnitude of 6.5 would occur in central California.
1: Mm-hmm.
2: And it's interesting that his window, based on his data, corresponds to the windows of my four quake scenario. And that was in February, and I believe it was July 9th, is when he forecasted this quake would occur.
1: Again,
2: that's based on his own data, which we really don't know what his data is.
1: And I take it they talk with you privately, even more openly.
2: There are... in 1991, no one would talk to me after we made some forecasts that did occur, a few, and now there are many, literally hundreds of them who I've spoken with. A lot of them are retired who no longer are dependent upon their jobs or their grants, and they can speak more freely.
1: I've talked to the USGS, and I've noticed the same thing. You can find retired geologists who will talk. The ones... still involved in some way are very close-mouthed, and that, I guess, is understandable.
2: Sure.
1: But again, an 8-plus quake within 50 miles of Palm Springs, the effect on Los Angeles?
2: I'll tell you what I saw in my vision.
1: Thank you.
2: In fact, in the my next issue, the June issue of our monthly newsletter, I'm going to be discussing specifically this. And so it might be a good time after I share this that we let people know how they can find out more about that.
1: But, all right.
2: The first thing that I see that happens is that it's a vertical thrust quake, very similar to Northridge. It runs or it tears the land for miles and miles. The first impact that I can actually... hear and see in the vision is that I saw a shuddering. It was almost like a shuddering, a calmness, and then I noticed that there was glitter in the streets, and I realized that it was glass that was totally covering automobiles that were parked in the city of Los Angeles. And I realized what had happened is that the glass windows had popped out of the skyscrapers and came crashing down, and it literally filled the streets. I then noticed that the big portions of the Imperial Valley literally were flooded. The water had come in. The landmass had shifted so significantly and cracked. The elevations had changed and literally detoured water places around. There was I'm not sure if it was a secondary quake that happened later or after, but I observed, in fact, I observed the up in San Francisco, I observed the Golden Gate being damaged. And again, I wasn't sure from this vision whether it was as a result of this quake or whether there was one that followed it.
1: But you actually saw the Golden
2: Gate. I actually saw the Golden Gate Bridge twisted like a pretzel.
1: My God.
2: And I saw Mill Valley and that whole region out there isolated. I saw a lot of just the infrastructure and a major dam totally leaking, breaking, and trying to relieve the water from damage. I'm not sure where that dam was, but I could see that part of the vision. I saw most of the highway, Route 5 in particular, broken up. It was totally impassable. And so then after the event ended, there was like a relief. Most people said, well, finally, you know, the big one has occurred. We can get on with our life, and we can do a rebuilding program.
1: Of course.
2: And then the interesting thing is that I was out in California before the first quakes came and warned about them, and the response was not was not a positive one. And so I decided that probably wasn't what I should do. So I've decided not to return to the West Coast because I went there and I said what I had to say, and I figured that things just have to kind of move their own way, and I would just continue to send information into California as much as I could. The interesting thing is that in that same vision, I saw myself out in California right after that quake. I think it had been more than a month after that. So I've learned that that's a prophetic part of my life. I usually see visions about what I'm going to be doing. So I know that right after that happens, that I'm going to be out there. And the time period was very difficult to tell. I didn't know whether it was the winter months in California or whether it was the summer. It, you know, I had no reference on time. That was the thing I've been trying to wrestle with, try to see if I can nail down a time. I do have the sequences down. I'm quite confident I have the magnitudes and damage levels.
1: There are times when you can actually see newspaper headlines, aren't there?
2: The Mexico City quake in 85 showed me the magnitude and also the damage and the loss of life.
1: But you haven't seen that for the Los Angeles area?
2: No. It's a rarity that I see a newspaper. It's great because it's just so specific that we can pinpoint it. The earlier quakes in 92 were a result of newspapers where we're able to get the epicenter exact and the magnitude exact and the time exact.
1: All right, one of your predictions for 95 is Sonoma County in the Bay Areas of Northern California to be hit by a magnitude 8.5 plus or minus 0.3, it says. Now, could that vision of the twisted Golden Gate Bridge, I've never heard you say that before, could it be from that quake?
2: It can be because
1: I mean, these are coming so close together, Gordon, that I can almost imagine the damage visually for you as you visualize it would mix together, and it would be very hard to delineate which quake had done what.
2: It is hard. Like some of the hurricanes of last year were, I broke it down as two events, but as it turned out, it was really one event. I thought they were two separate events, but the storm changed its direction, and
1: yes.
2: I said, well, it's got to be two events. It can't be just one event. You know, a storm just doesn't do this, and then reverse its course, and heading up for Cape Hatteras and those areas, and it really was one event. It's possible that this can be one event. There will be, however, multiple quakes in California in the next 2 years. So whether this is one that encompasses the whole state or whether there are others, more will come. These are only the warning signs. This quake will only fulfill the first part of the prediction, which is three quakes begin the scenario to hit California.
1: I even see one predicted for within 50 miles of Portland, 7.2. And again, that could be part of this first series. I know it sounds incredible to people because these would be devastating. But it's only the beginning, isn't it?
2: It's just the beginning. It's like the 32-pound hailstones, you know, and what's going on, you know, probably as we speak now somewhere in the world. These things are just incredible. They're things that are hard to fathom. but yet it's unfolding in front of us. We're watching our world change right in front of our eyes.
1: The beginning is now. Gordon, stay there. We'll be right back to you. This is CBC.

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1: That is exactly what it is. My name is Art Bell. This is Coast to Coast AM. My guest is Gordon Michael Scallion. If you have missed the previous 2 hours, you've missed something very important, and I can only hope that you have one of those radio stations that at the end of the program will repeat the first hour or two, because it was a very important 2 hours of groundwork for what we are now going to begin to explore, which is indeed very frightening. If this kind of thing bothers you, please take this opportunity to turn your radio off. Please keep children out of the room. There has been an update. There is breaking news. As all of you well know, we've been closely following this hail problem around the world, beginning with reports verified of 33-pound pieces of hail falling in China. There has been a major, deadly hailstorm in Texas. The Associated Press is now reporting 7 dead and major property damage, gigantic hail falling. Gordon Michael Scallion says it is but the beginning. You're listening to a man who's got between a 79 and 87% hit or accuracy record for predictions made through his prophecy. That is an established, documentable fact. Thank God, or it would be very hard to do this program. With that as background information, Mr. Scallion has predicted a 8-point-plus earthquake for within now a narrowed area of 50 miles around Palm Springs, Sonoma County, the Bay Area of Northern California, to be hit by a magnitude 8.5 earthquake, plus or minus 3. These things are predicted to occur in this year, 1995. Remember, it doesn't have to be. But according to Gordon, let's ask. Gordon, it doesn't have to be, but how likely is this scenario beginning to become in your mind?
2: Since the first one has ran its course and went through all four stages, it indicates to me that the probability is high. I do not believe that we will go through 1995 without a major earthquake on the West Coast. Whether we have multiple ones or a single one remains to be seen, but I do not believe we will get through this year without at least one major quake occurring.
1: Have you seen more? You've seen the results, you've seen the glass on the ground from the skyscrapers. What about the social effect? You told me something that I'll never forget. You told me where I am here in Southern Nevada will be, through the first event, a place that people will flee to, along with no doubt many others, and there will be a movement of refugees or victims or the walking wounded from California that will move in mass toward my area. Is that correct?
2: That's what the visions indicate. The first waves create tent cities along the California-Nevada border, and literally they house literally millions of people. And it's a military operation. And then as changes increase between 95 and 98, they then move further into Nevada. And so the movement, obviously, is going to be eastward and north. Those are the two areas of movement that I see. One of the visions I had showed, and it was a nighttime scene where I saw cars that were somehow who had made it east of San Bernardino. They made it that far, and also further up, you know, towards east of Fresno, that area. Somehow they were cars that were bumper to bumper, just winding over the mountain into Nevada and into Phoenix, heading towards Phoenix. Thousands upon thousands of cars. It just looked like a an amusement kind of a ride with just as far as I could see. I could just see the headlights and taillights of cars. Hmm. Everybody trying to get out that could get out. Most were unable to, and literally found themselves, ended up in these what I call tent cities. And in 91, we talked about this occurring by 97, and of course with Hurricane Andrew, we actually got a chance to see tent cities, what they really are like.
3: Do you see numbers of dead? Do you know numbers of dead? Do you know what kind of human price is going to be paid if and when this occurs?
2: I do not know specific numbers, and I think that there's so many variables. The only thing that keeps me going doing what I'm doing was that when I produced this map in 82 and it was rejected by friends and peers and others, and then I reemerged it in 91 again because the visions were just so clear, and I knew initially that it would be a hard thing to present, that myself and my family would go through a lot of negativity as a result of it. But I felt that here was a snapshot of at least what one person's visions were. And whether it was entirely accurate or not, I don't think it was as important that even if a part of it was accurate, even if 1% of it was accurate, it could be valid and it could act as an early warning sign. And so I felt that, that from that point of view, it would be a valuable thing to create this future map of the United States. And to that end, I'm beginning to see those kind of things happening. I'm seeing more people who are willing to look at it and say, "Well, I could see this might possibly be."
3: Yes. You also predict a 6.7 earthquake for Southwest Nevada. I mention that since I'm in Southwest Nevada,
2: mm-hmm.
3: Plus or minus 0.5, and then a big one on the New Madrid Fault, somewhere between 95 and 96. In other words, a little bit later, possibly. But 9-point earthquake?
2: The number of earthquakes that are sevens and eights has not. We only have, and we're not really sure of that, as my geologist friends tell me, that of how many nine earthquakes we've had in the in recorded history. We think that there are one, perhaps two. But even an 8 earthquake is considered staggering. We had two of those last year.
3: Correct.
2: I think we have to rethink. We have to start thinking in terms of quakes, not in 6 and 7 and 8, but we need to think in terms of 9, 10, 11, and more. I really believe that we're going to see...
3: Okay, let me stop you there, Gordon, because whenever you say that, there are always people who say that is impossible. The top of the scale is supposed to be, what, 10?
2: Well, there is no top of the scale. For the longest time, we've had different scales. We've had the Richter scale, and currently we're using the magnitude scale. There's various scales. In Japan, for example, there are 7... quake there is their most destructive, which was Kobe, which as far as quakes go, was not a huge release quake. It wasn't, it wasn't what we would call an 8 or a 9 or greater.
3: Not what you're saying is going to happen.
2: Right. So there is no theoretical limit to the amount of release. As you increase each point or each fractional point, the amount of energy released is phenomenal.
3: Yes.
2: I mean, we're talking things I realize that are totally unprecedented. We know in past history that we've had things like Krakatoa that created massive stuff. We know with things that happened with Thera when that blew, and so we know that complete cultures were either submerged or buried under volcanic ash. So, and we know there was cataclysms that occurred 10,000 years ago. We know in history that things in nature can happen very abruptly, but we tend to see things over periods of long time, thousands of years, hundreds of thousands of years, millions of years, but yet it can happen quickly. And my visions indicate that we are in that quickening time.
3: quickening. Thank you. Well, all right. So these catastrophic quakes will occur, and then you say the country will sort of begin to pull itself back together again and start recovering from all of this. And I can imagine human beings are very elastic. We would begin recovering, but then comes another series, doesn't it?
2: The series becomes, the talk, of course, for years and years have been, California will break off and fall into the sea sometime. And
3: yes.
2: If we look at the cliffs along part of California's coast, we can see these sheer cliffs, which indicates that at some time in history, something happened geologically. We also can see that in Nazca and different places in the world, we can see these sharp cliffs. So we know that sometimes something occurred. I see that kind of an event. I see three phases of it. The first phase fractures California from Eureka. If you draw a line from Eureka to Bakersfield down to the Baja, along that line, everything to the west of the line fractures, literally, by 98, 2001. By 98, that occurs. And shortly thereafter, which would be measured in months, it could be a little longer, it might even approach a year, but I doubt it, we would see a secondary fracture occur. And that secondary fracture occurs up in Newport, Oregon. So if you draw a line from Newport, Oregon, mm-hmm. Right through your state, to the middle of your state of Nevada, down to Phoenix, another fracture occurs there, and that then becomes the second West Coast.
3: My God.
2: Then, by 98 to 2001, it happens again for the third time, and this time, you'd have to draw a line up further north of Newport. You'd have to look at that area there, and Salt Lake City area, or just north of Salt Lake City, for example, becomes a part of a coastline, and east of Cheyenne into the just into the southwest portion of Nebraska becomes a part of a coastline.
3: So literally about the western third, or not quite, but near third, breaks off.
2: In three stages, as I have been shown in these visions, yeah. And this whole process completes itself by the year, no later than the year 2001. So we're talking about a six-year time period.
3: It's not much time. Well, there would be millions and millions and millions of people dead.
2: There can be, and it can be reduced. I think if I think as things begin to happen. There's another magical thing going on now that I observe. At the same time this Earth is doing its changes, I'm noticing a major shift in consciousness. I'm noticing, because that's all I do all the time is work with visions and with other people who see visions, is that people are coming more intuitive every day. And a larger number of people are listening within. They're starting to listen, and they're just a lot of people. I've had so many letters of people who said, you know, something told me to move here or move there, and I didn't know why.
3: Yes.
2: It didn't make sense, and then all of a sudden somebody showed me your map, and now I understand it.
3: We have
2: thousands of letters like that.
3: Is it like a return to Native American beliefs? In other words, this consciousness that we are part of a living Earth, that more and more people are beginning to realize that.
2: I believe so, and I believe that what we're seeing is the Native American tradition, and we'd have to look in other countries too, the Aborigines and the Maya, and what we're seeing is that that many of them are teachers. They're establishing some groundwork, some structure that we can follow. Their tradition, and it's been preserved through their prophecies, and that's emerging right now. I'm seeing. Personally, a lot of that, and more and more people are coming. And if we look at the recycling movement, and we look at the people who are trying to clean up the environment, there's a large movement out there,
3: yes,
2: doing that.
3: And there are.
2: Yeah, and I think it's because at the superconscious level, everything that I am seeing, like I said, even if a fraction of it turns out to be correct, other people are seeing the same thing. They just are interpreting it different. It's on a, mm-hmm. on a subconscious level with most people. Most people are going about their lives, their careers, their relationships, and they have pressing matters in their own life. They're on their own life's path and mission and following their own star. And then there are some people who, like myself, whose mission is to present these things in such a way that it may be of some value.
3: All right. Let me stop everything for a moment. You have got various materials. You have your Earth Changes map, I know, that is available. And what else do you have that people can get, and how do they get it?
2: Okay. Probably the most... There's two things that I think are important to have. One is the future map of the United States is a large wall map. It's in full color, and it shows and it gives the warning signs for these changes to happen.
3: Oh.
2: And so the map has not changed appreciably for several years.
3: So it's even better than just a map. In other words, it is a map, but then within that map, it will show you what to look for before that change occurs.
2: Correct. And it gives you the stages, and it actually shows you within

0: I want to be sure that everybody gets it, that it's not not locked up in some post office because of bulk mail demands.
1: Right.
0: So it gets there. We try to get it to people so they get it anywhere in the United States around the first 2 days of the month. It updates the predictions, and it also covers other visions I've seen in other areas. That's it's a valuable tool, and that's $36 for the year. And those things can be, you can get those things through our toll-free number. We have operators that are through a service bureau, are 24 hours, they're on duty right now. And that number is 1-800-628-7493.
1: 7493. In other words, you've got a staff on right now.
0: Yeah, the staff is on 1-800-628-7493.
1: And the operators are probably not standing by. They're no doubt sitting there, but they're about to be jumping. So, let me give it again. 1-800-628-7493. And we will repeat that as the program continues. All right, Gordon, I'm going to bring you forward now to a couple of contemporary events that demand your attention. One is the horrible bombing in Oklahoma City. I mean, it was a major, catastrophic, horrible event that now, because it apparently was done internally by people in this country, is beginning to socially tear at a very important fabric. And socially, there seems to be more division, more hatred, more of all of this than I've ever seen in my life. I worry, Gordon, there may be a civil war. Do you see anything in these areas?
0: I've seen an extensive series of visions dealing with the infrastructure and the social climate of the United States. Several of the things that we have talked about is that terrorist activities in the United States begin in 1995, and that has begun.
1: Yes, it's right down here.
0: Yeah. I do not see civil war based on a revolt or the Constitution. That hasn't been part of my vision. I have, however, seen the United States completely changing its political structure and becoming a series of colonies. This is a real old prophecy of mine going back to the pre-90s, but
1: would this follow the major earth changes we've just covered? So in other words, we would form as colonies again, literally.
0: It would be several states joining together, and it's mostly because of earth changes and economic collapse, which I believe we're about to begin. I believe both of those things are going to occur this year, and it's going to force states to pool their resources together and share fire departments, share police departments, schools, things of this nature, and resources. And also, I believe we'll go back to a gold standard and a commodity standard as a way of commerce. And
1: we'll be a much smaller country.
0: Yeah.
1: So that's really fascinating. So you can see that future America. How far ahead, Gordon, do you think that you have seen in any vision?
0: I've seen it about 1,800 years out.
1: Wow!
0: And then at that time, it stopped. I don't see anything further. The Earth is still here, but
1: we're not.
0: I don't know that. The visions I basically see at that time is it's like a calmness. It's almost like I just haven't gotten that information, and I don't know what it means. I don't believe, you know, that civilization has stopped. I think it's just been the upper limit. For example, 10 years ago, I only saw to the turn of the century.
1: Right.
0: And so I think as I develop and I get more background information and more visions, it prepares me for the next series of things.
1: All right, Gordon, that's a good place to hold it. Hold it right there. Gordon Michael Scallion is my guest. You can order a copy of this program beginning now by calling 1-800-917-4278. That's 1-800-917-4278. We'll be right back.

0: card line at 702-727-1295. That's 702-727-1295. First-time callers can reach Art Bell at 702-727-1222. 702-727-1222. Now, here again, Art Bell.
1: Here again I am, and there's more breaking news. You're just not going to believe this. You're just not going to believe it. I'm getting faxes from Denver, actually from all parts of the country right now. They're just flashing in. The news break, apparently, in the last few moments, has begun to report an earthquake in Indonesia, of all places, which I believe is right, unfortunately, in line with what Gordon Michael Scallion has been talking about. A 5.6 earthquake has just occurred, I believe, in Indonesia. All right, back now to Gordon Michael Scallion. Good heavens to Betsy, Gordon. 5.6 in Indonesia. I'm getting faxes like crazy about it. Where does that fit in?
2: That area, that general area, has been active. Of course, it's the Philippines is some distance to the north of that, but it's that same region. It's part of it's the Indian Ocean region. Area there, and it fits in that it's that same cycle that we talked about earlier, but the magnitudes are lower. The ones that I've been looking for is the ones that begin that are greater than 7.
1: But we're in a cycle.
2: But we are definitely in a cycle. It's clearly in a cycle. So I would say that if it completes its pattern, then within weeks we're gonna see something. It's going to probably be in the 6 range, at least, in the West Coast. It could be larger. But I think we're in the window for that, and it's like a window within a window.
1: Now, Gordon, I want to do something that I didn't do last time. Because of the obvious massive changes coming that you've seen to the West Coast, let's talk a little bit about the Central and East Coast. And then for whatever you do, don't let me forget to ask about Alaska and Hawaii. But right now, Central and East, what's going to happen? When all of this change occurs on the West Coast, and then people begin fleeing, the survivors anyway, then what?
2: Well, there's a time delay between the West Coast. The West Coast occurs first, and then it will move to the central portion of the country, and then the east portion of the country. And what will happen is that people who have displaced, most of Californians are not native Californians. A lot of people who moved there during the high-tech times, especially in the 80s, and a lot of those have family on the East Coast and,
1: right,
2: and other parts. So those people who have family will go there. The thing that's going to drive these changes is an actual shift in the North American plate. That's actually what I see occurring. I've actually watched the thing in slow motion in multiple visions, and
1: You've seen it happen.
2: Not only did I see it in a vision, but I actually heard it. I heard the cracking sound. I actually saw the sound waves being emanated traveling across the country. The Earth actually buckles in the central portion of the United States, but it fractures first in the West Coast. And then it fractures further in, as I said, towards Colorado and Nebraska area, and then on the East Coast, the changes are kind of the last part of it. In other words, the East Coast will be affected later. And by later, I'm talking about months to at the most a year.
1: I have a mother who lives out on the very tip of Long Island. Toward those final changes, where would Long Island be?
2: We have a daughter who went to school in Long Island and was thinking of staying, and I got her to leave Long Island, so that probably will tell you. I do not see Long Island or good portions of any of the islands, Martha's Vineyard or any of the islands, surviving at all. I don't see any part of it, in fact.
1: All right. The final series of changes will then occur to the East Coast.
2: And on the mid portion, to answer that question,
1: yes,
2: that,
1: please.
2: What I see occurring is that the weather pattern changes are going to become, as they are as we speak, more drastic. But we're going to see a major shift in climate, major shift this year. And these are going to be, they're going to last. They're not going to be something that's going to happen for a short time period. We're going to pretty much go to a three-season country.
3: And what
2: we're going to see is a significant melt-off is going to occur. And we're going to see rising water. Part of the reason for the rising water tables is some land is going to sink and some land is going to actually rise.
1: Oh, Gordon, let me stop you. I have two reports that I'd like to run by you.
2: Sure.
1: One is that the level of water wells around the Palm Springs area has been increasing. I also have another report from a larger scientific source that says the level of the oceans is now beginning to rise. Have you read any of that?
2: Both of those things have we have watched it. We've seen it significantly or measurably in Greece, for example, in the harbors there. But we know that there are shifts. And what's actually happening is the contour of the Earth is actually shifting. We're seeing a bulging. This magma displacement, the core displacement, is actually pushing land masses, and it's displacing water. So I have been aware of that, but it's going to occur slowly at first. We're going to see, this year we're going to see massive winds and massive flooding. Those are two things that that we predicted for the year in January. A lot of wind, incredible amounts of wind and tornadoes, a record breaking this year, and those winds will be throughout the eastern seaboard and out in the southwest. And we're seeing indications of that already. We're going to see as the St. Lawrence is going to become a major seaway, and this again occurs before the end of the century, so within the next 5 years, and perhaps earlier rather than later. And we're going to see the Great Lakes expanding significantly, so that it forces water down through the Mississippi. And it will actually divide the United States between east and west. So
1: you mean a water divide?
2: The water divide. In fact, it literally becomes two smaller land masses, if you will. We're going to have the eastern United States and the western United States. In the future, I have seen this spectacular engineering feat where they build a bridge, the longest bridge in the world, longer than we can ever imagine, that spans these distances.
1: That would attempt to reconnect us and unite us again.
2: Yes, and that I have seen that whole project completed.
1: Oh, how far into the future can you tell?
2: That occurs before the year 2012. I think the inauguration of that is 2011, where I actually saw the ribbon cutting on that. Pull that together, but it fills down so that. Louisiana, just about all of Louisiana, would be part of this new Mississippi Seaway.
1: Underwater.
2: So an example.
1: Underwater. Louisiana will be underwater.
2: Right, and the eastern portion of Arkansas, and the southeastern portion of Illinois, and the northwest portion of Indiana, about 50% of Michigan actually becomes two islands. Upper Michigan and Lower Michigan is what I saw them being called in the future. The Great Lakes merge and become just one large inland sea. The southeastern portion of Texas, Houston, becomes a seaport, and it pushes it all the way back into some 50, 75 miles from San Antonio. So I give you an example down. So even the southern portion, southeastern portion of Texas becomes. And then as we look around in the Gulf of Mexico, what we find is that portions of Florida, it could be as much as 50% of Florida. That's fairly easy to see because Florida is a very flat region. But about 50% of that becomes underwater. A piece of the south, the eastern portion of South Carolina, everything pretty much maybe 20, 50 miles from Columbia, South Carolina, to the coast gets pushed in. And so we begin to lose part of the East Coast, the relatively small parts, they're less than 50 miles of the East Coast. Unfortunately, in our society today, in the world, most of our population is on the coast.
1: That's right.
2: So herein is where we have massive movements of people. A lot of these changes are going to give advance warnings because we're going to watch these things unfold. One of the things about our technological marvels today is it's like your show tonight is being broadcast through satellites that's traveling around the world, and people instantly are in communication. Fax machines tell us what's going on. Video cameras show us what's going on. We watched Kobe. We watched Oklahoma. We all participate in that in some emotional and spiritual ways. And these things, are going to actually aid us in many ways. And so the variable that I see is even though these land masses are occurring, there's still, I think it's still out for judgment how we play it out. And a lot of people may very well be saved because of our technology today and because more and more people are beginning to listen within. You know, I tell people, don't listen to what I say. Watch and track what I say, and then if it makes some sense to you and it can help you, then it's a valuable thing. If not, then just put it away for another day.
1: Gordon, you said that you see the future world as some sort of peaceful place. Assuming all this occurs, and I'm not here, and a lot of other people aren't going to be here, is it going to be a good world? This next world after all of this?
2: It's the one saving thing of for me, personally. Living with this every day is difficult at best for anybody. And so when other people share their experiences with me, I really understand what they're going through. What I do see is that if we can imagine what we would want the world to be,
1: yes,
2: it truly is what I see. And I remember from my religious training, about the coming and then this next millennium of peace and things of this nature, and I never really understood it, but I actually see it now, and I see it clearly. It's more rural, especially in the southeast part of the country.
1: I could imagine a new respect for Mother Earth, a new understanding of Mother Earth after events of those magnitudes.
2: It's different. The whole weather patterns have changed, so everything is a very temperate climate, and so the weather is totally different, and the sky is different. The colors are totally different. Hmm. It would be like you went to another world. There's obviously the population is clearly less, but I don't know how much less. But I do know that people are living 200 to 300 years, and I know that people at birth have high psychic spiritual abilities. They're just natural. I know if you look in the sky, there's two suns and not one. And the second one is not as large. It's a two sun system, but it's smaller, much smaller. But it's clearly, if you look in the sky during the day, and one sun is just coming up on the horizon, you can see the second one setting almost, and it's smaller. It's like a huge bright star, but it's clearly another sun.
1: Well, as in the motion picture 2010, a star will be born, or...
2: Yeah.
1: Yes?
2: Yeah. Yeah.
1: Gordon, I've got to do this. Hawaii, what do you see for the islands?
2: A lot of volcanism, which is natural for that part of the world.
1: Correct.
2: But I see clearly at least 25% of that landmass giving way to the sea. The biggest problem I see there is the huge tsunamis that I have seen being hit multiple times. I think 6 to 7 times, if I remember correctly.
1: In other words, as these West Coast changes occur, obviously.
2: Not just them, but Japan. I see Japan creating. Thinking of Japan creating. More tidal wave damage, the West Coast too, obviously, but I was aware that what was going on in Japan really created most of the damage to the world.
1: All right, Alaska. Alaska, which of course has experienced a tragic earthquake in its not too distant past, what will happen there?
2: Alaska stays pretty much the same. There's an inland sea that develops inside of it, so it does lose some of its landmass because of the rising water. But most of northern Canada, and good portions of the central portion of the United States, but Canada north and including good portions of Alaska remain geophysically stable.
1: Mm-hmm. So if you were to look at what you see for the future of this country, and you wanted to move to one of the safest places, the center of what will be fairly geologically stable, something you could live through, where would you go?
2: Well, I'm there. I could live anywhere in the world, and I've chosen this area. The reason, and there's many areas. In my future map of the United States, if you look at the contours, and I suggest that people take about a 50 to 100 mile radius inside of that, the lines that I put, what the new coastline is like, and find places in there. The southeast portion of the United States is excellent, some of the best. Portions of Ohio, West Virginia, North Carolina, and South Carolina, mostly, again, away from the coastline. Those are good areas, good portions. So that's a dynamic area. Portions of Pennsylvania are dynamic areas. Nebraska and Kansas are going to be very significant, as will Iowa. New Mexico itself is an area that's probably going to expand, and in many ways it's going to become the new entertainment capital very soon, in fact. Hollywood will move there.
1: Gordon, you can almost close your eyes, and as you picture the fracture you talk about in the big one in the center of the United States, you can easily see why what you're saying would occur to the coasts would occur. I can picture that in my mind. Gordon, stay right where you are. Gordon Michael Scallion is my guest. It's a rough message. If you want more, there'll be more in a moment.
3: 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The wildcard direct lines are area code 702-727-1295. That's 702-727-1295. And if you've never called a show, try the first-time caller line at 702-727-1222. 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

0: right, back down to Gordon Michael Scullion. Gordon, this news is beginning to freak me out a little. This is a building story down in Texas. Softball-sized hail is gigantic hail. It's not as big as the 33-pound stuff in China, but there's beginning to be too much of this, and it does appear to be the beginning of something new.
1: Yeah, it's the pattern. You know, we've seen it begin with the floods, you know, the Mississippi floods. We've watched the hurricanes. This year is going to be devastating with hurricanes and tornadoes, just devastating. And Texas is getting hit very hard, and has been this year, and yet more is to come, at least with wind. So it is another indication. It's another part of that prophecy that that so many futurists out there have been stating for years, that when weather pattern changes become erratic and dynamic, that would indicate that we're into the final, you know, the final days when greater changes will follow with the Earth upheaval. And so, you know, we've entered that stage, and we can just we will learn to expect that this will be happening on an ongoing basis.
0: All right, Gordon, I want to start answering some telephone calls. As you know, they've all been full for hours. Let's try it. East of the Rockies, you're on the air with Gordon Michael Scullion. Hi.
2: Hi, how you doing?
0: Okay, where are you?
2: I'm in New Orleans.
0: Yes, sir.
2: I was wondering about the sun. You said there's going to be two suns. Will the sun split, or will it just... Where will the other sun come from?
1: I've done an article on it in our newsletter, past issue. If you want all the details, it's available there. But generally, what I've seen in the vision is that another sun moves. The Earth itself doesn't move into another orbit, but another sun moves, in the vision it was like it just appeared, but I was aware that it had moved outside of our system and entered into our system, and it literally appeared overnight. And again, you have to remember that this would be like a star. Like you could imagine at night looking at the brightest star you can see. It would be like that during the day. It would be clearly visible, and then you would know that this is a tiny another sun, but it would be clearly there.
0: How
1: it happens and the whole dynamics of that is another matter entirely, but it comes from outside of our system.
2: Really?
0: All right, sir. Thank you. Fascinating. First-time caller line. You're on the air with Gordon Michael Scullion.
3: Hello.
0: Hello, sir. Where are you?
3: I'm Joe in Sonoma County.
0: Sonoma, yes.
3: And I have his future map of the United States, and it doesn't show anything around the United States. And I'm wondering if he's going to come out with a map of the world, changes that are going to be happening all over the world.
0: Well, now there's a very good question. You've given us a map of our country, Gordon. What about the world?
1: Yeah, that's probably one of the top three questions that's asked to me. What I have been doing is producing tapes on each continent as I get enough information. I'm assuming that because I live in the United States and traveling here that I get the deepest clarity. I wait until I see a vision occur so many times that I'm sure that it's a stable vision. I'm very cautious before I release any information. And in many places in the world, I have not seen that kind of specific vision. I have done audio tapes on the world. They're available. To do the map, the first map, took so many years. And I find that my schedule is such now that I'm working 18 hours a day, 7 days a week. It's hard to put that together. I have no plans at this stage to do it. My first emphasis right now is to focus on what I can do for this country, and I'm trusting that other futurists in other countries will be somehow guided to do what they have to do.
0: All right, Gordon, if you could snap, this is probably a hard question, but if you could snap your fingers right now and make all of this, all of the visions, stop, would you?
1: At this at this stage, I've never thought of that, but I would say that I would do it if I felt that there was nothing further that I was going to see that would be helpful, and then I would say yes. Every day that goes by, I actually almost say a prayer that says, you know, I don't want to see any more visions, stop this. And then after, you know, a few hours go by, or I wake up in the morning after having said that before I went to bed,
0: yes.
1: I say, well, you know, what if I see another piece that could be helpful? And then I find myself continuing on. So I'm in an inner battle with myself constantly. If it's helpful, then I'll do it. And if it stops and I no longer see visions, it can go away. I would do that. I would say yes, let it go away.
0: All right. Well, west of the Rockies, you're on the air with Gordon Michael Scallion. Hello.
4: Hello. This is Daniel in Cogoland.
0: Yes. That would be San Diego.
4: Yes. I was wondering. I've read the account that George Washington had his vision recorded in the Library of Congress about the where he foresaw the destruction of America by foreign armies. And I was wondering if you've envisioned any invasions by, you know, America being invaded.
0: Interesting question.
1: Mm-hmm. I've seen extensive visions on the United States, as I said earlier, on the geopolitical structure, and I've never seen a vision. Most of the chaos and the disruption that I have seen comes from within our country and not from without our country. The rest of the world is going to have problems much more severe than we are. Even though the changes I'm speaking of, that's obviously unbelievable and dramatic, cataclysmic. The rest of the world has a much harder time. So they're going to be dealing with the war that I believe has begun in Europe, which will then spread to the Middle East and throughout Africa. So I don't see that. I have never seen a vision where there were foreign troops in here, but I do see a crisis in our own country and divisions in our country. I do see that.
0: That may be starting now. Gordon, because of your accuracy record, because of the amount of respect you have, and because you're saying the kinds of things you're saying now, you must really have terrible, terrible struggles. I mean, to go public with this must have been a gut wrencher.
1: Yeah, it was something that I would, on a conscious level, I would have never done this. There are too many other things that I would have liked to have done, and still have those feelings, other things. But it was, you know, what happens is that when you start to see these visions and you see how it disrupts people's lives. I mean, Oklahoma was a classic case for me. I mean, the empathy that Cynthia and I felt, and just watching that thing unfold, and then also seeing the outpouring and the compassion and the psychic link that went on with the millions of people who were tuning in, or probably billions of people in the world tuning in. I see more of that occurring. I see more of those kind of connections, and it's that those kinds of connections that I see that tells me that. As difficult as it may be, that there's still some really positive things that come out of it. Anytime there's a crisis, you know, a relationship falls apart or you lose a job, you know, it gives you an opportunity. And I think we're going to be faced with those same kinds of opportunities.
0: Lots,
1: I'm faced with them all the time.
0: Lots of opportunities. That's a positive way to look at it. East of the Rockies, you're on the air with Gordon Michael Scallion. Where are you, please?
3: I'm in Charleston, South Carolina. This is Jack.
0: Oh, yes.
3: Mr. Scallion, you mentioned that when you were first in the hospital, when you saw the spheres, that you also saw symbols.
1: Yes.
3: Do you know someone named Deanna Emerson? And Keith, and Art will know where I'm going with this. She has studied, you know, the supposed face on Mars and symbols on that, and also on various parts on the Earth. And I was wondering if you're familiar with her, if any of your symbols that you saw are the same as the symbols she is.
0: Oren, let me add to that a little bit. Thanks for the call, sir. Have you ever been able to decipher, or has anybody, the symbols that you saw?
1: I have been able to figure some of them out. This year, in January, I was visions told me that I needed to clear my calendar and go to Egypt. And when I went to Egypt, I saw the symbols, some of the symbols that I actually saw.
0: Really?
1: When I was in the Great Pyramid, and internal to it, I had all kinds of incredible experiences. In fact, it was probably, next to losing my voice, that was the next most dynamic thing that ever happened to me in my life.
0: Can you tell us some about the pyramids? I'm fascinated. Many people are fascinated by them, and I didn't realize you'd had that experience, so tell us.
1: Mm-hmm. The Great Pyramid is one of the oldest structures, and when I was there, I actually had a chance to watch it in a vision. Instead of vision being a few seconds like it normally is, I watched a vision that lasted for probably 15 minutes at a time, and I actually watched the construction. I watched the whole land, and
0: you watched the construction.
1: I actually watched the construction of it.
0: How? How?
1: It's like when I was watching the vision. Instead of seeing three screens, I was looking at one screen, and then next thing I knew, I heard a pop sound, loud pop.
0: Yes.
1: And the next thing I knew is that I was inside the vision. I no longer was watching it with my inner mind's eye, you know, like we would imagine something. I was actually
0: part of it,
1: physically there, and I could hear the people, and I could hear the chanting that was going on. I could see these prehistoric birds that were flying in the air.
0: Wow!
1: In fact, it was such a dynamic thing that the last three issues of the Earth Changes Report, I share that whole experience so that I felt that other people might recall it to their subconscious mind. But it was a structure that was built, and it was built over 12,000 years ago, and it was built as a form of a time machine. It was a large machine. Now, that's much different than the other pyramids that were built as tombs. This one wasn't. And a cataclysm occurred, a major cataclysm similar to what we're going through right now occurred, and part of the reason of building that structure was to foretell things that were going to happen around the year 2000.
0: Uh-huh. And so then there is power in pyramids.
1: There is power in specific pyramids. My experience, just my auric vision of looking at pyramid hats and things of this nature, I have not seen the emanations of energy that I see when I look at the physical pyramids. The physical pyramid shapes definitely emit all forms of energy, inside and out.
0: This may sound silly, but they recently built a casino in Las Vegas that is the biggest pyramid I've ever seen. Now, I've not been to Egypt, but it is definitely pyramidal, and a lot of things occurred during its construction that were very odd. Quite a number of people died, and a lot of people had a lot of things to say about, I mean, what is the power of a pyramid?
1: I'm not sure. I'm not aware of what happened in Nevada, but I can only speak about what happened with my experience in Egypt at the Giza Plateau. The pyramid, the specific pyramid, Giza pyramid, or also called Cheops, is 2,300,000 blocks, and each block weighing almost as much as an automobile. And they're manufactured with a precision, a jeweler's precision. It's just an incredible structure. And it does two things that I observe with my vision. One is it structures magnetic fields. I actually watch the fields themselves contour in. It actually bends it. The second thing I observed is it's a collector. It collects energy from it, and I could see the energy just emanating, so I would call it a cosmic energy. It's life force, prana force, whatever we want to call it.
0: Is that energy what is manifesting the change in the magnetic field?
1: No, I think it's a separate thing that goes on. I think the piezoelectric effect of all of the pressure of all of the granite stones and the limestone stones creates the basic structure of it, and then I think the shape of it and its orientation adds to it. It's a combination of forces. Any one force by itself would not function properly. You could build a pyramid out of something else, and you would not get the same shape. You would have some effect, but not the effect designers wanted for that one.
0: You say you saw its construction.
1: Yes.
0: It seems impossible that human beings could have constructed that particular pyramid. I've heard that again and again. So if you saw how it was done, how was it done?
1: The stones themselves were quarried on site, many of them. If you would remove the pyramid from its base, what you would find is in the center of it is passageways that descend down 400 or 500 feet deep. So underneath the pyramid, there's all kinds of cutting that was done, not only there, but in and around the plateau. So a lot of the limestone came right from that side. I was watching them cut holes, and they used a form of a laser. The only way I could describe it, because it was a loud humming sound and a very sharp a light that would occur at the stone, but between the instrument and the stone, I didn't observe any light, but when it hit the stone, there was a light. So they actually cut these stones from using a laser technology.
0: But that implies a technological civilization that did not exist, and that implies that there have been previous civilizations on this very earth, really, that have come and gone. Yes?
1: Yeah.
0: No?
1: Yeah. For me, you know, and I have a technical background, so I tend to look at things a little differently. And when if you go into that pyramid, and I was there, I actually wondered how many Egyptologists actually have gone inside and spent the kind of time I did inside of the Great Pyramid. Because if you went to the Grand Gallery there and observed the magnificence of this gallery, 30 feet high, stones weighing up to 50 tons, polished, perfectly straight. You can see tracks that have been cut and grooved in the thing. Perfect. I mean, everything is perfect. And you look at this thing and you say, we could not construct that today. The Japanese tried to do a scale model there right on the plateau and gave up.
0: I heard that, yes.
1: Yeah. They used everything. Technology is the whole nine yards, and they could not do it.
0: Gordon, stand by. God, this is fascinating stuff. A lot of new stuff. If you would like to order a copy of this program, please be patient. The lines, of course, are jammed, but they are open 24 hours a day throughout the weekend and the week. The number is 1-800-917-4278. 1-800-917-4278. We'll be right back.

0: question, Gordon. Please ask Gordon, after the geologic fall of the West Coast and then really the rest of the country, what will be the major military world power? Will there be one? And also, and this is very important, contamination. We've got stockpiles of chemical, biological, and nuclear weapons. Other countries do as well. What will happen to all of this stuff?
1: Unfortunately, the things that that we've done to the Earth and the things that we have misused are going to come back to haunt us. On the nuclear issue first, I do see some. I've been forecasting another tragedy, a nuclear disaster in this country in within the next couple of years.
0: Can you tell us where?
1: I don't know. The only thing I saw in the vision is that I was on the other side of the Rockies. In fact, I was at the foothills of the Rockies looking east. So the only thing that I knew from the vision was that it was somewhere east of the Rockies.
0: Okay.
1: And what it did, however, is it immediately started, and other things have happened, like the major quakes have been forecasting. And so the plants across the country begin to shut down like dominoes. Literally shut down. Most of the plants are old and are in trouble right now anyways. But this kind of does it. And there's an amazing breakthrough in technology that I believe has already been developed, and I think it's being used, but I think it will surface for general use. And that's a way to take our nuclear stockpile, and it neutralizes it. It's an incredible technology, and I've seen a vision of that. So the nuclear waste gets cleaned up very, very quickly as a result of this this plant that they built to do that, and they built several of them. The chemicals and many of those things, that's another story. I see much of the water being tainted. Most of the problems I see is that salt water leaches into freshwater systems. The water is going to be the number one prime problem. It will be the price of gold currently. And that's what we're going to see here.
0: Water worth the price of gold.
1: Right. I mean, I wouldn't have believed 10 years ago that, buying a bottle of water for a couple of dollars.
0: That's true.
1: It's going to increase that much. So we're going to have problems. We solve some of the problems. Other of the problems are going to be difficult. Fresh drinking water is going to be a major problem. There will be some technology that will come out. Filtration systems. There'll be a lot of that will be forced out.
0: We already have
1: these technologies.
0: It would have to. One other question. We now have AIDS. We have other things that are attacking us. We have Ebola, Zaire, and Ebola, several other varieties. Things that are attacking human beings, diseases, the flesh eaters, the rest of it, that are occurring now on a scale that rivals the increase in activity in every other area we've talked about. What's going on with disease?
1: Our whole system is breaking down. Our immune systems are breaking down. Many of the diseases that we have now are what I call diseases of consciousness. We're finding that we have so altered our food source, and that's one of the major things. When I look at the vibrational colors from foods, I can clearly see the difference between, you know, an organically grown tomato, for example, and one off of the shelf, you know, that was flown in.
0: Yes.
1: I mean, the difference is that there's very little life force in it, so it's amazing that we're able to even sustain ourselves. And yet we're in a society that if we live in a city, we can't very well go and have big garden plots to serve our whole family. There are things that we can do, though. But in either case, I see the changing in the earth itself, the magnetic forces, all the chemicals we've pumped into the air, the pollution, the heavy positive ionization of the atmosphere. I see all of that as having broken our systems down, and I'm here just speaking about the physical body. Now, if I look and start talking about the subtle bodies that I see, the things that I see that the science doesn't accept yet, I see those bodies in much worse shape. When the physical body finally breaks down, it's happened at other levels first. happens at the mental level and the subtle bodies first. And so if you're a healer and you tend to, if you want to see where the cause is coming from and you want to see the stages of it, you look at the subtle bodies. It's going to continue, and these diseases and plagues will continue, and there's going to be seven that I forecast in 91 that we would see in the 90s. There'll be seven plagues that will occur. The positive side of this, if there can be, is that at the turn of the century, in the year 2002, when I looked there, most of the diseases that we had are gone. Like AIDS is totally gone. And it goes away in a snap, and it's a result of the change in magnetic field of the Earth. Its frequency and its density changes, and it simply eradicates most of the diseases. It creates new difficulties for us, of course, as we would imagine. But AIDS in particular just simply vanishes.
0: But that will be then, and this of course is now. And right now, there is there's a large combination of things that we are doing, or almost everything we're doing, that is attacking our immune system.
1: That is what I see. And I see our subtle bodies being totally drained. They're just being drained from environmental and what I call, just psychic pollution.
0: All right. Very quickly, back to the phones. East of the Rockies, you're on the air with Gordon Michael Scallion. Hello.
2: Yes, hi, this is Neil from Springfield, Illinois.
0: Yes, sir.
2: I was wondering, Gordon, do you see any extraterrestrials visiting the planet within the next 50 years? And when do you think that great calm is going to occur?
0: All right, many people have questions about that. Things that are seen in the sky, UFOs, that is part of the same quickening. There's more and more of that going on down in Mexico. Hundreds of thousands of people have been having sightings. Gordon, do you have any comment on all of that?
1: I believe before this year is out, we will see broadcasts, and we will have knowledge of the existence of other life, and there it will no longer be a question.
0: Wow.
1: The only questions will be is that it's been fabricated by government agencies. We'll go into that normal cycle of denial of anything that changes.
0: Oh, to prove what you just said, the bombing in Oklahoma City, there's a group of people out there right now, Gordon, that are saying the government blew up its own building, its own people. They believe that.
1: I did not specifically see the Oklahoma in a vision. We did, but it was interesting that several weeks before, I did have a vision that Cynthia and I talked about, and I didn't understand it. But what it was is it was a large explosion, and then I saw a clock, and the clock ticked away, and when I got to the 10-second mark, there was a second explosion. And then immediately I saw this image played itself again the first time, the first explosion, and then I saw it was an echo wave that came back down. And it made no sense, and so we didn't report it on our hotline, because unless I have the specifics of it, I just don't do it. And then after Oklahoma, as soon as I heard about Oklahoma, immediately that vision snapped back, and I said, I think this is what may have occurred. This is what may be with the second, because there was two seismic recordings that
0: it's
1: occurred spaced about, I think it was 10 seconds apart, but it was due to a single explosion. And the visions that I have seen since then indicate to me that it clearly was a terrorist act.
0: Well, yes, but my point was that, as you were pointing out, a lot of people, I mean, you've made an incredible statement that by the end of the year their presence will be known, and a lot of people will think it is the government, as they have thought it's the government in Oklahoma City.
1: Right.
0: That's remarkable. East of the Rockies, you're on the air with Gordon Michael Scallion. Where are you calling from, please?
2: 50 miles north of New Madrid, Missouri.
0: All right.
1: Ground zero.
0: Yeah, ground zero. You're on the air, sir. Go ahead.
2: I was wondering if you foresee this quake being... Could you correlate the damage to the one that happened in the early 1800s here? You know, the river ran backwards. There were temporary falls on it.
1: I think...
2: Whole towns disappeared.
1: Yeah. We'll see many of the similar things. The thing course, this difference is that the industrialization and the population base is so different than it was back then. What I see causing this quake is different. I see a buckling in the middle of the country. Anytime we see activity in the Indian Ocean region, we can expect that we'll see significant activity in the Indian Ocean. We'll see significant activity in the middle to the western part of the United States. There's a cycle there that I've seen in my vision, and we will see some water supplies totally just disappear. So I've seen that vision; they just dried away. And I've actually seen land masses in some areas being shifted up, where elevations will shift several hundreds of feet in some areas. Some hills will actually come down; others will come up. So this is a major land bulge or displacement. It's like boiling water, where you see a bubble come up. It rises up out of the ground and then it just collapses back down on itself.
0: On the wild card line, you're on the air with Gordon Michael Scallion. Hi.
3: Hi, Art. This is Martin in Seattle, Como Country.
0: Yes, Martin.
3: My question for Mr. Scallion has to do with some possible correlations with other futurist-type organizations out there. I know that you've interviewed Lori Toy and
0: yes.
3: had her map
0: yes.
3: of the future of America, and also you've stated that you wanted to interview Elizabeth Clare Prophet and the prophecies that are coming through her.
0: Yes.
3: My question for Mr. Scallion is, has he perhaps networked with some of these other organizations or compared his work to see some interesting correlations?
0: Yes, that is a good question. And what about that, Gordon? There are other people doing significant work. You may be, to me, you are the most significant of those people. But there are others, and how does the work correlate?
1: What we're seeing is that there are many people who are now receiving information. As we get closer to events, more and more people will see the event because the psychic image gets stronger.
0: Mm-hmm.
1: And there's correlations. I've had people send me. I currently have about 10 different maps from 10 different people who don't know each other, and I didn't know these people. But they're from around the world, Russia, New Zealand, and they've sent me copies of their work, and unbeknownst to me or each other, there's similarities. And what we see is that the cookie cutter is very similar. If we look at it as a cookie cutter, we're seeing similar events. We may vary where we see the exact lines go. And what I see is that it's the pattern that we're all seeing. We're all kind of talking from the same script now.
0: We really are. It's true.
1: We're seeing major weather changes, and we're seeing geographical changes. Now, as far as networking, I've done something significant. We've been testing this for a year. And in fact, anybody who's a current Earth Changes Report subscriber will receive notification of this in the June issue. We have actually created a massive database network system that operates with a regular telephone. Anybody with a telephone anywhere in the world will be able to call in a prediction, not just mine, but anybody can predict it. And by using a simple phone, they can register that if at 3 o'clock in the morning they get a vision. And these don't have to be people who are well known. They can just be, because I think most people who get visions tend to want to keep it quiet.
0: Sure.
1: They're afraid to even admit it to themselves.
0: Yes.
1: But they can call this in, and this database is updated on an hourly basis and tabulated. And any time that we get a consensus of something's going to happen, we post it on this phone network as a early warning system.
0: Oh, that's fascinating.
1: And that will include the people who are well-known futurists and as well as novices. Anybody can participate. The more people who participate, the more data that we're going to get.
0: Well, you say we're all on the same playbook. Now, obviously, you've already begun this. How do what you get from that when there is a consensus, how does that seem to compare to what you see?
1: If I understand your question correctly...
0: Well, in other words, once a consensus is reached through a massive number of calls...
1: Right.
0: And you're then able to compare that to what you see, how much correlation is there?
1: Well, it may not be the same. Most of my forecasts and predictions have already been published, are already out there for a long time period. We start this... This system begins in June.
0: Oh, okay.
1: We've been testing it. The things that we've been testing is kind of a beta test. working with some known futurists predominantly, and we have had some novices. What I have found with a small number of base of people, that there were only a few out of the base. We only had a base of 100 in the test.
0: Yes.
1: And we only found 2 out of the 100 that were able to forecast an event. Part of the problem we had back then is that we didn't have a way of instantaneously having people would have had to write in their forecast, and then we would enter it into a computer. And we found that that time delay just didn't work because so much of this is impulsive things.
0: Sure.
1: And once going to the telephone, it makes it easy. The predictions that did come in correlated very closely with predictions that I had made for long term.
0: That was the question. All right, look, I've already held you 4 hours, and I think for Gordon Michaels, that may be a record breaker. I've got one more hour of show. And in this next hour, I had planned to tell them, I assume you must go here at the top of the hour, is that
1: yes,
0: correct?
1: Yes, I do.
0: I sent you, and I don't want to really discuss it, Gordon, right now, but I sent you some fairly frightening material that was sent to me. You know what I'm talking about.
1: Yes, I do.
0: And for a long time, I refused to discuss it on the air. I talked to USGS. Since some of those predictions, fortunately, have not occurred, I'm going to tell the audience that whole story in the next hour. With the remaining moments we have, tell people how they get the Earth Changes report, how they get the map, and any other materials. Give the number out again.
1: Okay. There's a 24-hour, 7-day-a-week, 800 line. They can call toll-free, 1-800-628-7493. The items that I think of the things that we have, the most important thing to have is the future map of the United States. It's $12 plus a postage charge. To keep updated on what we're doing, our forecast, and how you can plug into this new network, this phone network. Phone network, by the way, will also give daily earthquake activity in the world and a weekly summary. And so you'll be able to keep informed about what's actually happening. And there's other things that it's going to offer. It's going to offer resources and networking. And all you need is a telephone. You don't need a computer or anything.
0: Okay.
1: And that'll be announced in the Earth Changes report. And that number again is 1-800-628-7493.
0: For the individual, just a couple of more words, one more moment. For anybody out there, any individual person, what do you advise them?
1: The most important thing you can do today is really learn to trust within. You have to learn to trust the gut feeling. Business people will say, I bought that land because it was a gut feeling. I bought that stock because it was a gut feeling. I moved out here on a gut. That gut is intuition. The two things that I see that are going to make a difference for people to get through these times is, one, is you're going to really have to start trusting your intuition.

0: 27th, 1995.
1: From the high desert in the great American Southwest, I bid you all good morning. A good evening for some of you, dependent on the time zone, from Hawaii, Tahiti, out across, racing across the time zones toward the east and the Caribbean beyond that, to South America and the North Pole. This is, nevertheless, what we continue to call Coast to Coast AM. Welcome to the program. I'm Art Bell. There is going to be a special on CNN this coming Sunday called, perhaps appropriately, hopefully not, The Apocalypse Bug. It's about Ebola Zaire, and it's going to air 9 to 10 o'clock, that's probably Eastern time, this coming Sunday, the 14th. I will be in China. You should not miss it. They will examine the most dangerous viruses in the world, including Ebola, and the present situation going on near Kikwit, Zaire. Now, I've got a special guest this morning who's going to talk to you about Ebola and other diseases. His name may be known to you. You may have heard another show we did with him. He is researcher, author, and lecturer Lindsay Williams. And he'll be talking to us about Ebola. And a very different sort of strain of the flesh-eating disease that apparently is breaking out now. What I'm going to first give you, though, is the news as it came officially through the sanctioned networks, as it were, earlier in the day on Ebola. NBC said a full-scale international effort is now underway to keep this Ebola breakout confined to the area around Kikwit, a city. I'm going to call it a city because there are 600,000 people there. However, as of tonight, NBC is now reporting three other towns with infection. This story has now moved from a sort of an also mentioned to the second or third story in their lineup, and it's beginning to move ahead now in everybody's. Now, look here, that doesn't mean this is all going to go out of control, but it means that as I said to you yesterday, there is now a notch or two notches more of concern. And the death toll is an interesting area of concern. The truth is an interesting area of concern. NBC said death toll now exceeds 100. I've heard figures beyond that and much below it. A lot of the news coming from Zaire right now is untrustworthy. NBC reported hundreds sick. The Center for Disease Control in Atlanta, as you know, dispatched a team there. The team found a truly frightening thing in Kikwit. They found a hospital completely abandoned with all the doctors and all the nurses and health workers and all the patients who could walk. Well, they'd all fled. They'd left a long time ago. I wonder where they went. One can only imagine what it would take to do that. To scare those who give care to the ill, to scare them so much that they would flee, they would run. Now, ladies and gentlemen, I'm being told many things about this particular... actually, they've not identified this particular strain of Ebola, or if they have, they're not telling us what it is. Somebody faxed me yesterday with a very interesting fax. It basically said, if they had identified this particular strain of Ebola as one of the three known to exist, they would now be calling it that. That they are not calling it that probably indicates that they have not yet identified this strain, which would mean it could be a new strain. NBC went on to say that Ebola enters the body through membranes, throat, eye, and nasal passages. And it's pretty awful. It begins with a headache, high fever, quickly moves to massive bleeding from every body orifice as all internal organs literally disintegrate. Literally disintegrate. They actually decompose while you're alive. 90% of those infected die within 3 weeks. Gestation is very short. And it literally explodes, and they can see it. They can see it occurring when they culture Ebola. They can see it occurring. They put it in with human cells. It literally explodes human cells. Now, listen to this, and I'm sure Lindsay is getting a kick out of all this. NBC interviewed the official World Health Organization spokesperson, Dr. Ralph Henderson, who said, quote, "We're not expecting this epidemic to last very long," end quote, suggesting that with proper cap and gown, why, it's going to be containable, and maybe it is. Maybe it is. However, Dr. Jonathan Mann came on NBC right after our Dr. Henderson. He's from the Harvard School of Public Health and said, quote, "Health officials who play the role of downplaying the potential for health disease effects to cross borders are ignoring historical and scientific reality," end quote. So, there you have it. I warned you yesterday, and I now again warn you, that information on Ebola and on what's going on in Zaire right now, the information is sketchy. Much of it is probably wrong. You can almost make that assumption that a lot of it is wrong. And in my mind, if something awful were happening, if it became airborne, I don't believe that the CDC would tell us. Now, this is not, as someone charged yesterday, a blanket shot at the CDC. I just think it's a truth, and I think their decision in that regard might be, it might well be absolutely correct, because you could kill more people with panic with news like that than you might with the reality of its occurrence. Well, maybe that's not true with Ebola. Certainly, the history is they did not tell us what happened at that Reston, Virginia monkey house. They kept it quiet. And you've really kind of, I think a reasonable person, I love that term, a reasonable person would conclude that the CDC would keep it quiet. And a reasonable person might even conclude that, even though I know we sit out here saying, but we have a right to know, in some ways we don't. In other words, would telling us change the reality or the speed of its transmission? No, wouldn't. Would it help or hinder any real investigation in how to stop the epidemic? If people panic, no, of course not. So a reasonable, rational decision would be to not tell people what's going on, and sure enough, we don't know very much. And that is why I'm about to bring Lindsay Williams on. I understand he's got a few facts for you, a little bit of knowledge that has not quite made it to the major news services about what's going on over there. So stand by. Now, let's go down to Arizona and talk to somebody who knows about Ebola and new diseases and maybe has a little new information for us this morning. Researcher, author, lecturer, Lindsay Williams. Lindsay, welcome back to the program.
0: Well, thank you, Art, so much for letting me be on your show tonight at such a critical time in medical history.
1: I think it is that myself, Lindsay. Let me start by asking you just straight out, do you believe that we're being told the truth?
0: I must say that I'm glad we aren't being told the truth, because I have followed this Ebola thing for some time, especially since the book The Hot Zone, which is on the 20 top bestseller list right now.
1: As well it ought to
0: be. Preston.
1: Oh, God, it's an incredible book.
0: And then, of course, a movie Outbreak. And then last Monday, major television series called Virus. I've been following it real close and trying to learn everything I can about it.
1: Before,
0: I'm glad we aren't being told the truth.
1: Yeah,
0: I think we might have a panic.
1: Yeah, Lindsay, okay. Here's something else I guess I've got to ask you about. You just chronicled all of the recent media business between Hot Zone and Outbreak and all the rest of the movies, and we've been inundated with the concept that a horrible killer virus could get loose and go around the world killing 9 out of 10 people, something awful like that. Isn't it somewhat coincidental, at least it's worth noting, that all of these have come out and now we've got this?
0: Oh, very definitely. But, you know, the media has been warning us for the past year that at some point that particular virus or bacteria or fungus would break out in the population. That because of weakened immune systems and modern-day travel could literally kill millions in a matter of weeks.
1: How would the media is not that bright. How would the media be bright enough to know? I mean, and this is a reasonable question. I'm not trying to concoct a big conspiracy here, but how would the media be bright enough to know that we were on the edge of this? Or maybe they are bright enough. Maybe they're the way we are, Lindsay, and a lot of people out there sense things. And so maybe they just sensed it and thought, oh, here's good drama, and did a lot of shows about it. But, I mean, you've got to admit, and this is where I'll leave it, that it's kind of odd that we've been almost led into this, and now here it is.
0: Well, true, but medical science has known for some period of time that they had a problem on their hands and were on the verge of a medical nightmare. I'm so glad that the Hot Zone was written. I appreciate the fact that 2020, back in June the 24th, 1994, actually did a documentary on this, and then other programs such as 48 Hours, In the Danger Zone, May the 4th, 1994, and all of them were warning us that at some point something could break out. But I never thought that something which is the most lethal virus that medical science has ever come in contact with would break out as of yesterday morning.
1: All right, let's do a little Judge Ito kind of groundwork here. What is a virus? We've got to remember, Lindsay, I read and study the subject, and I know you do, and so there's always a danger we're going to get ahead of a lot of people out there. What's a virus?
0: A virus is probably one of the smallest organisms that we know in medical science as far as diseases are concerned. It can change its form very quickly. It must have a host in order to exist. It thrives on certain sections of the body's cell, can multiply extremely rapidly. Many of them have become immune to modern-day drugs, antibiotics, vaccinations, and medical science really doesn't know that much about it. They think they've found out some things about it, but they aren't quite sure just how the whole thing operates.
1: Well, to my knowledge, and I've made this statement, and I think it's right, Lindsay, we have never conquered a virus yet, have we?
0: That's correct. There is no known drug that can conquer a virus, and it was stated so well.
1: I mean, even like the flu is a virus. The influenza, that's a virus, right?
0: Oh, and they say, yes, if you get the flu, there's nothing we can do about it.
1: Exactly. Well, I guess they give flu, or they try to give flu shots. But basically, flu still has its way, and we have never actually cured the virus once it takes hold in the human body.
0: That's correct. In fact, the September 12th, 1994 edition of Time magazine actually had a full half page explaining in drawings and diagrams just how a virus works. And even there, they indicated they aren't quite sure that this is the real answer. Mm. So medical science is somewhat still in the dark as to why it can flip-flop. For instance, a virus can become, a bacteria can become contaminated with a virus, and they can flip-flop back and forth between the two, so medical science says. One time they'll call it a virus, the next time they'll call it a bacteria, and then it might be a bacteria infected with a virus. And that's the reason for these mutations, as you stated a moment ago. They aren't really quite sure if this is one of the viruses, the Ebola viruses, that they've ever seen before.
1: Well, you would think, Lindsay, my observation was that they haven't said it's Ebola this or that, and they have named all of these viruses. So without their using the name, even the CDC, to me that says it's a new strain. I don't know. I'm just a commoner here.
0: Well, now this morning, Thursday, May the 11th, 1995, USA Today, in that nice little box they're putting down in the right-hand corner, they say, quote, "The mysterious and deadly Ebola virus has been found in blood samples taken from desperately ill people in Kikwit, Zaire." And it went, goes on to say that the Center for Disease Control has officially, as of this morning, Mr. Ralph Henderson, World Health Organization, and the Center for Disease Control actually confirmed this morning that it is Ebola. Now, that sends cold chills up and down my spine because there is no more lethal virus in the world known to medical science than Ebola. And it frightens me. I hope that this outbreak, I say again, I hope that this outbreak does not go any further than what it is. And for the sake of many Americans who might be on the fringe and might be prone to panic, I'm glad that the national media is not telling them what I found out when I was on radio station KFYI this morning.
1: With Barry Young.
0: Yes. In fact, Barry Young asked me to be on his show this morning, and it was amazing. People are scared.
1: Yes, I know. And I want to keep it in perspective. So toward that end, let me try a little bit of that, Lindsay. This is just me speculating. It is now spread, according to NBC, to three other towns in the area. That's what NBC said. So, in other words, it really is, at the moment, spreading. But if it were airborne, and that's the real, that's when it becomes the real apocalypse bug, I think.
0: It is. It is airborne.
1: Excuse me?
0: That's correct. In fact, I'd like to read it to you. Right? You know, it's nice, Art, when a person writes medical truth prior to the time of an outbreak like this, because then you and I can go back and get the material before the media taints it and tries to paint it some other way.
1: All right, what have you got?
0: I have before me a quote from the book The Hot Zone, which is written by Richard Preston. It is not fiction. It is fact.
1: That's right.
0: And this was written back, what, a year and a half ago. Top 20 bestseller list right now. And I quote right out of his book. Now, this was prior to the outbreak of yesterday. That means that he did not have to be biased in any particular direction when he was writing this book. He could tell the facts.
1: That's a point well taken.
0: Here it goes. It is called Ebola virus. And it is, if it should crash into the human race, as HIV, another African virus, has done, 90% of the human population would be wiped out. It is airborne. It is extremely contagious. There is no vaccine, no known cure. It is so lethal that even spacesuit-clad biohazard experts are reluctant to come near it. Now, that was written a year and a half before the outbreak. He had no reason to be biased in either direction. He was not worried about causing a panic because of what he told.
1: Yes.
0: And it has been known for some time that it is airborne.
1: Okay, Lindsay, let me stop you there. You heard me mention again in coverage that we've been getting from a lot of sources that the hospital in Kikwit was abandoned. They said the CDC team said it was one of the most eerie things they've ever seen, doctors and nurses fleeing. And they have no idea where they've gone, by the way. Even the patient's gone. Now, if it was not airborne, what about it could scare them so much to do that? I've been thinking about that today.
0: Well, I don't think there was anything that would. Let me put it the best that I think I've ever seen it put, and that was in the New York Times. I never believed I would see it in this tabloid.
1: Well, I'll tell you what. Hold on. That's a good hook, Lindsay. We're at the bottom of the hour here, so let me drive this big vehicle to the bottom of the hour, and we'll let that one hang in the air. The discussion this morning, Ebola. If you are frightened by this sort of programming, you probably ought to be tuning out very quickly. For the others, we'll be back.
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1: I'm Art Bell. My guest, author, researcher, lecturer, Lindsay Williams. He talks about new diseases, and we've got one. The Ebola breakout now in Zaire. And we're discussing what we know and what we don't know about it. Mr. Williams seems to feel it is airborne. The CDC yesterday sent folks out with WHO officials who said, no, it's not. I rather thought if it really was airborne in the sense that the flu is airborne, that by now it would have exceeded the geographic area that they're reporting that it has. What about that, Lindsay?
2: Well, it has already exceeded, Art. In fact, 2 hours ago, only about 2 hours ago right now, I received a phone call from Minneapolis, Minnesota.
1: Yes, sir.
2: A person was watching public television, and they were giving a documentary on Ebola. They stated that as of 2 hours ago, or as of this afternoon, a province in Zaire of 6 million people has now been quarantined because it is spreading so rapidly. This was on public television, Minneapolis, Minnesota, 2 hours ago.
1: 6 million people?
2: 6 million people now have now been quarantined, according to public television. And this just happened.
1: Oh, my.
2: I was sitting in the studio of KFYI this morning. We were halfway through the program with Barry Young. His producer walked in, handed him a piece of paper. He looked across from the microphone at me with rather a stare in his eyes. As he said, Lindsay, it's just been announced over our news line here at KFYI that it has spread to an additional area in Zaire. Now, there was only one city as of yesterday, Kitwit. There was 100 people. They said were dead. Then this morning, look at the progression, 170 people. So they said on Good Morning America, Morton Dean said this morning, 170 people. Now, the progression and the rapidity of the multiplication of this thing. And then mid-morning this morning, between 11 and 12 o'clock, this off of the news line saying it had spread to another town. Now, just this afternoon, late this afternoon or evening, public television Minneapolis says 6 million are quarantined. I would say this is a rapid spread.
1: All right. Let's, for the sake of, Lindsay, I'm, you know, you're pretty far out there with this airborne stuff, and, I'm gonna walk the cautious route here. But you're scaring me a little because of this additional quarantine. If they really quarantine 6 million people, then there might be that problem. From a public health point of view, if you were in charge and the mission was stop this outbreak, what would you do?
2: I think I'd go back and read the hot zone as to what the truth was before the outbreak started, and they tried to tell us that it wasn't airborne. There was a nurse who called in to the station this morning where we were doing a talk show, and over the air she said she would like to clarify the meaning of the word airborne because she also felt that Ebola virus is airborne. And she said, let me clarify what we as medical professionals consider airborne.
1: Yeah.
2: She said it might be different than what the average person thinks. She said, if a person coughs, normally if they're in good company, they put their hand up to their nose and mouth and cough.
1: Yeah, that's right.
2: And she said, then those droplets that come out of the mouth and the nose get into the hand. She said, that's airborne. Now, she said whether they want to call it airborne or not, that's airborne.
1: Yeah, you know, Lindsay, you're right, because even NBC said last night as they were profiling this disease that it enters the body through membranes, throat, eye, and nasal passages. Now, the argument seems to be these patients tend to bleed out. You know, horrible, horrible thing. They can even be vomiting blood. I mean, just every blood coming from everywhere. And could this definition of airborne mean a direct contact with bodily fluids, or can it mean a vapor-like mist that might result from a cough? I mean, if it's a vapor-like mist from a cough that can do it, then it can be passed from individual to individual as easily, it seems to me, as the flu.
2: Well, Well, this medical professional, this nurse, and she introduced herself as a nurse in a local hospital in Phoenix, Arizona. And she said airborne means that that person coughs in their hand, then they go over and touch the doorknob.
3: Yeah.
2: Now, she said if that doorknob stays moist, it can stay there for 7 to 10, maybe 12 hours.
3: Yeah.
2: She said another person comes along and touches that doorknob and in turn puts their hand to their nose when they cough or maybe touch their eyes or put their finger in their mouth or eat food. She said this is airborne. Now,
1: all right, but not then airborne in the sense that achoo, I sneeze, and somebody a couple feet away from me comes down with the same flu virus.
2: She stated that a sneeze or a cough, or maybe even talking rather loudly at times, that a person 7 feet away can be touched by the particles that come out of your mouth and nose.
3: Mm-hmm.
2: This was this person's explanation of airborne.
1: Let's say it's as serious as this. Now, again, I'm going to come back to the question and press you on it, Lindsay. If you were going to try to stop this from a public health point of view, what do you do?
2: Well, I think you would do exactly what they did tonight. According to public television in Minneapolis, they have quarantined 6 million people.
1: Yes, but the quarantine, though, it's not a satisfactory thing for the quarantine to be continually expanding. That where they say there's a quarantine, if the disease doesn't stop there, then you know, it's just like drawing a line in the sand and trying to stop an army of ants. It's not going to work.
2: Well, quarantining Africans, Zaires, is quite a different story, too. Now, you must understand that we're dealing with another culture here. We're not dealing with modern-day America, where things are affluent and clean and all the rest.
1: Right.
2: We're dealing with, you see, I was a pastor for many years prior to becoming an author, and I heard many stories from the missionaries of what the African people are like. I mean, they walk by foot. They walk at night. They can disappear into the woodwork. They can go into the jungle. To quarantine a country of 6 million people is really a joke, because these people don't do like we do, whereby if you want people to stay inside of a city, you just block off all the roads going out of the city.
1: Right.
2: No, it doesn't quite work that way in Africa. We're dealing with another culture. And also, the question was raised on the talk show this morning. You remember when Desert Storm took place and our troops arrived on the beach?
1: I do.
2: The news media were already there with cameras in hand and lights turned on to blind them when they walked up on the beach. Now, there is some newsman or newsmen or ladies who will want such a startling story and get pictures of this new break of Ebola in Zaire that they will get in there. They will sneak in. They'll walk through the jungles. They'll do anything in their power. Then this so-called airborne virus will get on their camera equipment. They get back on the airplane and travel somewhere. Now, let's admit it. We live in a world where newsmen get paid for stories, and they are going to get in there and come out with this thing on their person.
1: I agree they're going to get in there.
2: I hope this doesn't happen, Art, because I must admit, you know, I've been dealing with this subject of deadly new diseases and microbial mutations being the correct medical term for them. I've been lecturing on this now for about 2 years and have written a book entitled You Can Live, dealing with alternative health care. And some things don't bother me too much. This new strain of TB. I don't like flying on those airplanes all the time, but I know it's there. The inner city of New York has got an epidemic proportion of it. These things bother me a little bit. When I heard that Ebola Zaire had broken out yesterday, it sent cold chills up and down my spine, because this is the most lethal virus that medical science has ever come in contact with. This frightens me.
1: I've heard, and it was described in Hot Zone, that this Ebola virus, literally, when cultured with human tissue, actually blows it up. In other words, when they look at individual cells, they have been exploded by this virus.
2: Yes, your explanation earlier in the broadcast was so vivid and correct. Every office of the body explodes. Every organ of the body is affected. Blood coagulates in the arteries, in the veins. And within a short period of time, a person can be dead.
1: On that cheery little note, stand by just a moment, and in a short period of time, you'll be back on the radio. And once again, Lindsay Williams. Lindsay. Dr. Ralph Henderson from the World Health Organization yesterday said, in almost an offhand way, well, we'll use caps and gowns and masks, and we'll go in there and we'll clean this up, and frankly, quote, we're not expecting this epidemic to last very long, end quote. You know, a very calming kind of don't sweat it, it's in Zaire, it could never get here. You know, NBC also showed yesterday, Lindsay, some European officials checking Zairean people coming in, you know, who would come on flights from Zaire for any signs of the disease. And I sat there wondering, how would these airport officials, customs people, how would they be able to look at anybody and say, oh, this guy's fine, let him through? I mean, so obviously there is international travel right now continuing.
2: If a news person wanted a shocking story, and they wanted to get in and actually take pictures of these people, now mind you, what they have shown so far on every major news program has been shots of people in Zaire that was taken a long time ago, and they dug them out of the files and are showing them.
1: Yeah.
2: They have not actually shown the pictures of people right now bleeding for every office.
1: Oh, you know, that really, I doubt they're going to show those. You know, that's really a good point. The only thing we'd seen up until this moment, oh, Lindsay, I'm so glad you said that, stock footage. Now,
2: stock footage taken a long time ago.
1: Now, as this story ratchets up, which it is doing right now, even if it gets cured and it goes back down, right now it's ratcheting up. You're damn right. The networks and everybody else concerned are going to be sending correspondents. I'm sure they're on the way right now.
2: Well, they'll sneak in there if they don't. I don't know of a man in his right mind that would take such an assignment as that. But if some news person wants that startling picture that they get a fortune for, or that particular story that's going to make real news, they'll sneak in through the jungle and get it. Now,
1: well,
2: do you think they come back out again, they're going to allow some person to examine them at the airport?
1: Does the name Peter Arnett ring a bell with you?
2: Oh, yes, it does.
1: It does. Well, Peter Arnett stood up on top of a building in Baghdad, Iraq, describing the incredible attack as it occurred all around him. And if somebody will do that, I guarantee you that they will go into Zaire.
2: Well, let me stick my neck way out. I see that you would like us to be honest tonight.
1: Yes.
2: New York Times, September the 27th, 1994, said, quote, health officials around the world, including those of the United States, have long been known to lie about confirmed outbreaks of communicable diseases.
1: Yeah.
2: I never thought I'd see it in a tabloid. No, I don't mean New York Times. That's not a tabloid, is it? All right.
1: No, but you know, Lindsay, let's examine the rationale a little bit. This is very interesting. I might, if I were a CDC official, let's say, and all you say this morning so far is true, I don't know that I'd tell the American people. And to what end? In other words, it surely would create a panic. And to what end, Lindsay? Maybe change in policy. I'm trying to imagine. Could we say all flights from Zaire are hereby canceled? Would that stop it? Is anything going to stop it?
2: I'm glad they're not telling the truth, Art. It would frighten the American people. Many people can't handle it. Now, after I talked with you this afternoon on the phone and you asked me to be on your program tonight, I was contacted by the owner. And I will not mention the name of the company, don't worry. Owner of one of the largest supplement companies in America. He has three doctors on staff in Dallas, Texas with his company. One of them was in touch this afternoon with a friend of his at the Center for Disease Control in Atlanta, Georgia.
1: Oh.
2: And the individual stated that the equipment that have been taken out from the Center for Disease Control by the people that have gone into Zaire, he said, looking at the equipment that they're taking, he said, we are not being told just how drastic this is. And he said, I do not believe that we are knowing a fraction of the number of people that have already died.
1: In other words, he thinks the death toll is being, numbers are jimmied around.
2: Is much higher than what they're telling us.
1: Uh-huh.
2: Now, keep something in mind, though. In today's USA Today, it said that 90% of those who get it die from it. It's 90% death.
1: 3 weeks.
2: Within 3 weeks' time, if it's contracted. But wait a minute. That means that 10% live. Why do they live? There is a reason why they live.
1: Which is hope for some sort of cure.
2: No. No, 10% of the people live, 90% die.
1: Yeah, but if 10% live, there's a reason why.
2: There's a reason why. Because we have in these bodies what is known as an immune system.
1: Yep.
2: And if that immune system is strong enough, the person can overcome. In fact, on the front page of USA Today, Thursday, March the 30th, 1995, there is given a cure for AIDS. Now, I stated this this morning on Barry Young's show, and he sat there with a blank stare and looked at me.
1: Well, if you could see me, you'd see the same blank stare.
2: Thursday, March the 30th, 1995.
1: And what cure was that?
2: There's a cure for AIDS. It's in the blue box down at the bottom, and the title of it is AIDS Virus in Two Infants Disappeared Within Months.
1: It's true. No, that's true.
2: And it said that two infants had a mother who had AIDS. They were positive when they were born.
1: And went
2: negative.
1: I'm going
2: to read the statement right out of the USA Today.
1: No.
2: A small amount of virus infected the baby, fought by a maturing immune system. So now, those who are in the listening audience tonight, I know that we have raised some inbred fears, possibly, by what we've said. But you don't have to be amongst the 90%. You can be amongst the 10%. And that fear can be dispelled by taking certain precautions now before you come in contact with it. The body's own immune system can overcome contact with any known virus, bacteria, or fungus. And I definitely want people to understand that in the listening audience tonight, you don't have to die of this if it happens to come to America.
1: Well, let us begin with what you think the a percentage of fatality would be if it flashed across this country right now.
2: Oh, it was in the book The Hot Zone. In fact, there again, I go back to the fact that this book was written as fact. He did the best he could in medical research.
1: Listen to me for a sec, Lindsay. In other words, they're seeing a 90% fatality rate. Clearly, the immune systems of the people in Zaire with poor nutrition, poor everything, would be in much more serious condition than would our immune systems in America, where our nutrition is at least fair, above average, much better than Zaire. So then, why wouldn't there be a difference in the percentage of those who would live because of stronger immune systems?
2: I think the reason that it would not be a difference is because of the fact that the American people, for 40 to 50 years, their bodies have been flooded with antibiotics, which depress the immune system. We've been given vaccinations, which is a subject within itself, which depresses the immune system.
1: Hmm.
2: We live in a polluted atmosphere with ground that is bringing forth vegetables that have practically no nutrition in them, and more than likely, the average immune system of the American is in worse condition than the person in Zaire. And if this hits America, I would honestly believe what Richard Preston says in his book, The Hot Zone. He says 90% of the human population could be wiped out.
1: I wonder if that would be, I know it sounds awful, but nature's way. The strongest survive, the 10% with a very strong immune system survive, they breed, and the human race once again becomes strong. So CNN is going to run a show Sunday, Lindsay. They're going to call it the Apocalypse Bug. People ought to watch that. It's one more in a series. We're at the top of the hour. Stand by. We'll be right back to you. Lindsay Williams, a researcher, author, lecturer. Maybe as somebody once said, it's time to clean out the Petri dish. Isn't that awful? We'll be back.
0: 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Tonight featuring a replay of Coast to Coast AM from May 11th, 1995.

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1: I want to carefully warn everybody, this is a frightening discussion. We're talking about Ebola and what's going on in Zaire. My guest is Lindsay Williams. He thinks we're not being told the truth. We'll capsulize that for you in a moment. I'm going to lay a little more foundation, and then we're going to get the phone lines open for Lindsay. I know that you're just beginning now in San Francisco. In a thumbnail sketch, Lindsay, would you please go over what you did last hour with regard to the differences between what we're being told by the CDC and what you are saying you know to be the case?
2: Well, let's say that it started out on yesterday with the news media telling us that we had 100 people that had died from a lethal virus outbreak of Ebola Zaire. It was contained supposedly within one regional area of a town called Kikwit. Then this morning on the news, they said that 170 people are reported dead. Then this afternoon on the evening news, they said there was only something like, 30, 40 people who had died. The reports are very conflicting. Then, public television in Minneapolis, Minnesota, 2 hours ago approximately, stated on a documentary that they were doing on Ebola that as of this afternoon, a province in Zaire with 6 million people has now been declared quarantined. That was only a matter of 2 hours ago.
1: So they have drawn back and a much larger line in the sand. What I don't get is what it means. And, you know, Lindsay, here's something else. It's my understanding that they just started the quarantine. It's a military quarantine, by the way, around Kikwit. Now it's been, what, 3 or 4 days ago, but that people had been getting sick for a matter of months prior to this. So if you think about that a little bit, how many people walked out, do you suppose, before the quarantine, which doesn't seem to be effective if they've got to move it anyway, was imposed?
2: And how many people walked out? Because we must understand that we are dealing with a revolutionarily different culture than what we're used to in America. If we say a city in America is going to be quarantined, we merely say, let's block all the roads going out of it, and no one's going to be able to leave because with our police force today, we can handle it. Quite to the contrary, you're dealing with a African culture whereby people are mainly on foot. They think nothing of walking through the jungle. There's no way to block roads because they don't use roads as much as they use walk paths.
1: It's a good point.
2: Keep in mind the culture we're dealing with, and to say that news people aren't going to go in there and then come out with their cameras after they've been touched by people that possibly have already not yet been diagnosed, but yet have already had already have contracted this Ebola Zaire virus.
1: Well, let me stop you there and remind the audience or inform this new audience that Lindsay noted that the only film we've seen on television thus far, and somebody may want to correct this if you've seen something else, but the only film we've seen of Zaire is stock footage. We have not seen film yet taken live, but I'm sure that the correspondents are on their way. One more little item, and I can't confirm this, so don't anybody get out of control over what you're about to hear. Mark in New Orleans just sent me a fax saying, Art, the news earlier this evening stated that 2 people have been hospitalized in Italy with Ebola virus. They had just returned from Zaire. Now, I can't know that's true, Lindsay, but if it is, it's not good.
2: If it is, it's not good at all, because this means that this is beginning to spread, and I again go back to the fact that Richard Preston's book, The Hot Zone, was written before anyone had any reason to have any bias in any direction, and they were not worried about starting a panic. Now, of course, there are many things that are not being said, and I'm glad they aren't being said, because it could cause a panic among certain of our population.
1: Yeah, me included. I would like to think I wouldn't panic, but, you know, this really is a scary thing. Now, I'm going to take you back again, if I can. And would you tell us what you know about the incident they didn't tell us about until it was long over? What occurred in Reston, Virginia at the Monkey House?
2: Yes, that was a very startling story that you're correct. They didn't tell us about until a long time afterwards. Fortunately, let's see, I think it was 48 hours, May the 4th, 1994, did a documentary 1 hour long entitled The Danger Zone, in which they talked about a cages of monkeys that had been imported into the United States of America, into Reston, Virginia, which is a suburb of Washington, D.C. Mm-hmm. And after the monkeys got here, for experimentation purposes, some became sick. They called in the proper people to find out what was wrong with them, and immediately the Center for Disease Control was contacted because a strange thing that appeared to be Ebola seemed to be amongst these monkeys. Well, immediately the space suit clad Center for Disease Control people came in, did take blood from the monkeys, and found after a few people, by the way, had been bitten or scratched by these monkeys, they found that they did, yes, have the Ebola virus. The monkeys were immediately killed. Fortunately, though, that particular strain, or let's put it in the proper medical terms, that particular mutation of Ebola undoubtedly was not contractable by human beings, and no one contracted it and died from it as a result of coming in contact with those monkeys.
1: Okay, my understanding was they actually, I don't know how we define contract, but they tested positive for it, which means it was in their system. But I remember that 48 hours program explaining, they had a scientist on at the end who said mankind got really lucky because there was this barely detectable difference in that particular strain of Ebola, which meant that it didn't make humans sick. It didn't do to human cells what it did to monkey cells. But had that been transferred, jump species, 9 out of 10 of us right now might not be here.
2: That is correct.
1: Okay,
2: according to Richard Preston's book, 90% of the population could be wiped out if it breaks into the human race.
1: Uh-huh. So, the variety in Zaire is, we know now, in the human race. It's in the human species. It's killing them quickly, right?
2: That is correct.
1: But we don't know whether this is one of the old varieties or whether it's something brand new.
2: I understand from USA Today, this morning's newspaper, that the Center for Disease Control officials have officially taken blood samples and are either on their way back to the U.S. or possibly have arrived back here this afternoon and will be attempting to determine what strain of the virus that they have in Ebola right now.
1: Okay, and again, I've observed that if it was one of the previously known, you'd think that would be easy. They've got those, plenty of those in refrigerators somewhere that they could compare it to. And without having named it yet, it may be something new.
2: It may be a microbial mutation. And if it is, that's what they fear.
1: Uh-huh. Here's a question from a listener. If the virus is so highly contagious and airborne, where and when did it first originate, and why didn't it infect the rest of humanity on its first outbreak? In other words, like brush fire, why didn't it go around? How long would it take to go around if it is airborne?
2: According to the USA Today this morning, and they give the date of 1976, there was a pilot who discovered Ebola and an outbreak in Zaire at that time. 1976 was the first time that medical science has ever recorded anything like this. And it seems that it was contained within one village only, where the majority of the population of that village did die from it.
1: Mm-hmm.
2: It didn't go any further. And for what reason it stopped, nobody seems to know. They have no rational reason as to why it started, why it stopped, and why it did not continue.
1: All right, here's a fact from Paul, who is a registered nurse. Keep up the good work. You're the only one who seems to be bringing this urgent information to the U.S. public now. Dr. Mann, who I know from Harvard, I'm a product of the School of Public Health, and you are spot on with the seriousness of the situation. I work with WHO in Asia and often question their comments. Likewise, our government would not keep us informed. I'm sure the World Health Organization, the CDC, and the government speak with one voice with regard to what will be told to the American public, correct?
2: Yes.
1: Or for that matter, to the world.
2: Yes, very definitely so. Now let me go back and explain why I speak with some authority on this. 2 years ago, now I authored a book 5 years ago entitled You Can Live, which put me into the alternative medicine field.
1: Mm-hmm.
2: And I lecture all over the country and in many other places on this subject. About 2 years ago, I begun receiving some very strange newspaper articles, documentation from different sources of people who would send it to me. Because we researchers, that's where we get most of our material, is folks that, like they do, they fax things into you.
1: Sure.
2: The files started growing about this new strain of TB, about strep A, and on, the flesh-eating disease. And I decided at that point that I would make this my expertise. And 2 years ago, begun lecturing on the subject of deadly new diseases. Because of this, I followed them very carefully. And in my travels extensively across the country, I pick up things in different cities that you might not see on the national network or would hit the major press. But locally, the newspapers would tell what's happening in that particular area. And when a person travels this much, they pick up the fact that these things are mutating, that they are dangerous, and I expected something like this to break out, and had been predicting for about the past 6 months that people must be on the outlook, they must be ready, because some particular virus, bacteria, fungus will break out that will sweep the population because of modern-day travel and weakened immune systems.
1: So we're not going to stop the travel. Well, we might. I could imagine. And it comes back again. What do we do about this, Lindsay? If it's what you say it is, how are we going to stop it?
2: I don't think there is any stopping it. In fact, that's what the movie Outbreak was about. Even though I know they elaborated some and they made it into movie form with a story, yet it was taken from factual circumstances in many cases. Richard Preston, who wrote the book The Hot Zone, he was very meticulous in dealing with this subject from reliable sources and investigated it for 2 years himself. Now, the beauty...
1: Let me try this on you, Lindsay. Right now it's in Zaire. It's on the African continent. And I know this sounds radical, but at some point, wouldn't you have to say to yourself, no more airplanes, no more travel from that continent to others, or something, so that you would have it isolated to one continent? Or is it right now, Friday morning, already too late?

0: Lindsay Williams, back in just one moment. This is Coast to Coast AM. All right, back now to Lindsay Williams. Lindsay, another fax from Hawaii this time. Art, your assumption is wrong. You stress repeatedly that you have no hard evidence that Ebola virus is airborne. That's true. It's also true there is no hard evidence that it is not airborne. Now, when confronted with such a dilemma involving public health, prudence demands the worst case danger be assumed, not the least. For example, if an object is found that appears to be a bomb, the disposal squad's assumption, until proven otherwise, must be that it is a bomb. That's why standard medical procedures require an immediate quarantine of unknown illnesses, such as the Ebola virus, until knowledge is certain one way or the other. And as you just said, Lindsay, either it's too late, it's already out, or it will shortly be out, one way or the other. They are not imposing that kind of quarantine. Doesn't that indicate that they don't think that it's so airborne that it will spread in a flash fire around the world?
1: All right. In order to answer a question like that, they say that history is the best way to find the answer. Now, let's go to what happened last summer. It was called flesh-eating disease. There were a few cases in England.
0: Right.
1: Within a matter of hours, someone had taken a jet aircraft and spread it to Canada.
0: Yeah.
1: We thought it would stop there. Everybody hoped Pac-Man eating an inch of flesh per hour would stop there, but it didn't. It spread into the United States of America. Then this winter, Mr. Bouchard, the Premier of Canada, has his leg amputated.
0: Mm-hmm.
1: The best medical service that could be given to the Premier of Canada, and yet they couldn't stop the spread of it, and his leg was amputated.
0: It's true.
1: Last month, four people died in Houston, Texas alone. Now, how fast did this spread? And now it is literally spread all over the world. No quarantine at this point would have stopped it. So how do we think that the same thing that happened in the past won't happen again? Now, of course, this has spread even further.
0: So we're not even smarter than a bug, huh?
1: Well, it sure seems that the bugs are smarter than us. After all, we're still given antibiotics and depressing the body's immune systems in light of the fact that they say there is positively no known drug that will stop this Ebola. And yet the only thing that anybody has is what God put in these bodies originally, and that's an immune system. And if allowed to work correctly, it can overcome contact with any known virus, bacteria, fungus,
0: okay.
1: Now, anything.
0: Lindsay, again, I got to stop you. This is really an important question. I'll lose it if I don't ask it. A 90% fatality rate, right?
1: That's what they said in today's USA Today.
0: Now, that I don't really quite get that. Does that mean that of 10 people that get this disease, 9 die, but 1 actually recovers from Ebola?
1: That is correct. And not only that, but that's the way it was with the Black Plague
0: in the
1: 1800s.
0: But I have never seen anybody who had Ebola and recovered. And if there was such a person, they'd be really valuable. In other words, you would think the CDC would have them strapped down somewhere, taking their blood, and saying, now, how did this person live through this? We're talking about a disease that literally explodes the cells, disintegrates internal organs, and so if you get it, how in the world can you not die from it? I wonder about their 90% figure.
1: In other words, you indicating that you think there is a possibility that even that 10% is non-existent?
0: Well, if they are, then why doesn't the CDC have hold of their bodies doing lots of good experiments?
1: Very true. And why not get one of them and start doing some experimentation on them immediately to find out why that 10% lived?
0: I mean, I just wonder how they came up with their 9 out of 10 figure. How do you recover from something that explodes your cells? I'm not computing that. Maybe they're saying that 9 out of 10 get it? No, they're saying 9 out of 10 die from it. Lindsay, we're at the bottom of the hour. Hold on, we'll come back, and we'll get the phone lines open here in just a moment, everybody. Lindsay Williams is my guest. We'll be right back.
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1: That's Ross Mitchell, KOH. Thank you, Ross. And this bumper music is called Africa. And I thought it was perhaps appropriate. We're speaking with Lindsay Williams, the subject, a very difficult one, Ebola. And what is going on there that we're not being told about? I've got a fistful of faxes here, so let us begin. Lindsay, first of all, it was reported that Kikwit was a town of about 600,000. Jim in Salt Lake City, Utah, says a town of 6 million? Are you sure some reporter got some copy, didn't get some copy with a misplaced decimal point? Now, again, your information is that it's not just Kikwit anymore, so it's not a misplaced decimal at all. It is indeed an enlarged a zone of protection. I don't know what kind of zone it is. I don't even know what it does. But you're saying that they've made the quarantine area larger.
2: As of this afternoon, it has gone past the area of Kitwit and now has been broadened out to an area of 6 million, not 600,000. No, the decimal points are not in the improper place. This happened only as of late this afternoon. It was reported on public television in Minneapolis, Minnesota, at the time that a documentary, which has just been done by the station on Ebola, and they announced that as of this afternoon, it has been broadened out to include an area of 6 million quarantined.
1: Mm-hmm. All right.
2: Now, there's something relates to this, Art, that I think the listening audience will especially be need to know. A number of weeks ago, radio station WCCO in Minneapolis called me, and they said, we'd like you to be on the air tomorrow morning. And I said, why tomorrow morning? I'm not even in Minneapolis. They said, because a new strain of Strep A, which is last summer was known as a flesh-eating disease, has broken out up here, and four people have died in 1 week's time. I did some investigation, did the program the next morning with WCCO, and had an outstanding response. Strep A last summer was known as flesh-eating disease. It was a new mutation. Yes, Strep A has been around for as long as medical science can remember, but not the new mutated form, which last summer was called flesh-eating disease and ate externally as fast as 1 inch per hour. This new flesh-eating disease that broke out in Minneapolis in a little town called Winnemingo on the outskirts of Minneapolis a few weeks ago eats the internal muscle tissue. If not caught within 3 days, it begins to release toxins into the bloodstream that no known modern drug can stop it. So four people died. The following week, I was on radio station KGNW in Seattle, Washington. The talk show host did as talk show hosts oftentimes like to do. They wanted something phenomenal, and they said, now, while we're on the air, Lindsay, we're going to have our producer call Winnemingo and find out really just what this thing is about. They did.
1: Right.
2: And Winnemingo, the city, said, contact the Cannon Falls Hospital at Cannon Falls, Minnesota. That's where the four people were taken.
1: Yes, sir.
2: The producer came back on the station a few minutes later, and the talk show host said, we have called. They told us to call Cannon Falls Hospital. We did. They verified that four people have died. It is Strep A. It's a new type of flesh-eating disease. And then came the part that caused me to actually order an audio tape of the program, because I want to keep it for posterity. Otherwise, it might have trouble being believed.
1: Right.
2: The spokesperson at the Cannon Falls Hospital, without any prompting for the producer of the radio station, KGNW, Stuart White was the talk show host, said, we think that this new form of flesh-eating, internal flesh-eating disease may be kin to Ebola.
1: Well, the results, or the end results, the horrible end results, would be very similar, a disintegration of internal organs and death. Listen, here is the latest AP minutes ago. Atlanta, AP. Scientists huddled Thursday in protective bubble suits over samples of the deadly Ebola virus that was brought from Africa to their top security lab at the Centers for Disease Control and Prevention. They are looking at blood samples from 16 of 49 confirmed victims of Ebola in Zaire. Meanwhile, fearful the virus would spread, officials imposed more restrictions on travel and advised people to stay off the streets in the city where the outbreak began. 30. That's AP, and by the way, it is just below the Oklahoma City story, which tops the news on the evidence found in Terry Nichols' house. So this story has now moved from the bottom of the newscast to the middle to near the top. This story, right now anyway, Lindsay, at this moment, is getting bigger and bigger.
2: And in the next few days, I hope, Art, it doesn't get any bigger. This is frightening. And I don't want it to continue. This is one that scares me, and I've known about this for 2 years. I've written a book on the subject of alternative medicine. And this is something I hope does not go any further than what it is.
1: All right.
2: It's a medical nightmare. This is a Frankenstein of modern-day medicine, and there is nothing can be done about it. There's no way to stop it.
1: All right. Another fax from Bakersfield. We'll get to phones here in a second. I heard a report tonight on the Los Angeles News that three Italian nuns have died from Ebola virus. The report said they were in Zaire helping the sick. My question, if it's not airborne, how did they get it? Would helping the sick be considered intimate contact? Well, I guess it could be, could it not, particularly with the bleed-out thing and all the rest of it, Lindsay?
2: Well, we must go back to the proper definition of what airborne means, as the nurse said to me this morning. You cough in your hand. The particles from the cough or the sneeze get on your hand. You touch a doorknob. Now, there's a lot of ways of saying what is airborne and what's not airborne. And then again, I go back to a book that was written a year and a half before there was any reason not to want to tell the truth. And it said very plainly, I'm reading again, right out of the Hot Zone by Richard Preston.
1: Mm-hmm.
2: It said, it is extremely contagious. There is no vaccine, no known cure. It is airborne.
1: I've got another fax, in effect, confirming what you're saying. It's an opinion from somebody who seems to know what they're talking about. Also, as for Ebola being airborne, it is more likely that it is and has been airborne all along. Just as the flu or a cold, it can be carried from person to person via the transmission of bodily fluids. And, you know, here's another one to think about. As more people get Ebola, surely if it cannot be transferred just by coughing or hacking, which you believe that it can, then what about mosquitoes? They've got mosquitoes over there in Africa, don't they?
2: Oh, and how? Here we're talking about an area of the world that doesn't have all the money and the modern-day methods of killing these things that we have here in America.
1: Well, if you've got four or five people sick, you might prevent a lot of mosquito contact and then transference in that manner. But when you begin to get hundreds or thousands sick, then it seems to me... I mean, I've not heard them say a word about the possibility of transmission, of it being transmissible by mosquitoes. That would be bad, too, wouldn't it?
2: All right, remember in our minds the pictures... The horrifying pictures of all of those people that died in Africa recently. And our newsmen went over there and said it was one of the most horrifying stories they'd ever seen. Now, remember what you saw in those pictures. You saw flies on all of the people.
1: Yes.
2: Every place I looked, there were flies on the children, flies on the adults, flies everywhere.
1: True.
2: Flies bite. Flies get blood. Mosquitoes. Flies, if a person were bit by a person who, fly bit the person who has Ebola, and then bites another person, isn't there some transfer there?
1: To the phones, quickly. East of the Rockies, you're on the air with Lindsay Williams. Where are you calling from, please?
3: Madison, and I owe you a whole case of fax paper, Art.
1: Madison, Wisconsin, yes, sir.
3: Okay, I hate to throw gasoline on the fire here, but my wife is monitoring the... BBC on our shortwave, and she just called me to tell me that there is a report of Italian doctors treating someone who arrived on a flight from Africa.
1: Okay, you're the second person to report that.
3: Right. Now, I want to get on to a different aspect of this. This facet of the quickening, I think, is probably the most horrific of all, because you know, you might be in the right place at the right time when an earthquake comes, but if something like this comes along. I want to refer back to a warning I received a long time ago from someone I really respected about this sort of thing, and he insisted that a fast of at least 7 days duration is necessary to begin the process of rebuilding the immune system. And I'll hop off, and I'd like to get some feedback from this expert, because that's what I believe I'm going to do. And I also want to note that chlorophyll and hemoglobin are identical carbon chains, except they're both bound to a different mineral at the end. So the ingestion of large amounts of chlorophyll, I think, are going to be really helpful in ensuring that we might end up in the 10%.
1: All right, thank you. So that's a pretty good question, Lindsay. What say you?
2: Oh, I agree with the caller completely. I have been an avid health food person for many, many years. Last week I was in Seattle, Washington. The newspaper is the Seattle Post-Intelligence, dated Monday, May the 1st, 1995, an article that I never thought I'd see in a secular newspaper. It says, poor nutrition may make viruses deadly. Let me read just the first sentence. Scientists say that they have the first direct evidence that viruses can mutate and become deadly because of nutritional deficiencies in the host they infect. And it goes on for paragraph after paragraph talking about the fact that if a person eats right, lives right, gets the proper nutrition, but that without that, the virus can actually get in there and mutate very easily. Just exactly what the caller is saying is true. With this outbreak being evident as it is, before we go too much further tonight, I'd like to give my personal 5-point plan for staying healthy. Since I'm out here on the road day after day after day, I shake hands with people who may have AIDS. I'm coughed on by those who may have the new strain of TB. I'm in contact with those who have the new strep A in Minneapolis, Minnesota.
1: In other words,
2: 2 weeks ago.
1: You see a lot of people.
2: Oh, I see a lot of people. And I could come in contact with any of this on any given day in large audiences where I speak. Therefore, I frightened myself with my own notes about a year and a half ago. I must admit. And I said, I must protect myself from bringing some of this home to my lovely wife. And I want to keep healthy, too, so I can stay out there on the road and tell the truth as long as I can. And there are certain things I do health-wise.
1: All right, what?
2: Well, a 5-point plan. Now, this is for Lindsay Williams only, because I don't dare prescribe.
1: Correct.
2: And I'm not going to mention any products.
1: All right, you just tell us what you're doing.
2: Number one, take responsibility for my own health. If I don't, nobody else is going to. That means I must personally learn the issues and do something. Number two, eat foods in their most natural state. That is, right as God made them. Go to the health food store and get organic vegetables. There is organic meat now produced by a leading company in Colorado. Guaranteed never having any hormones, never given a shot of any kind of antibiotic. You can buy those in good health food stores where you are. Eat them. They're cheaper than the doctor. Number three, exercise. It has been known for years that disease cannot live in an oxygen environment. So get oxygen into that body, even if you have to drive 10 miles outside of the city smog in order to breathe in good air while you're jogging. Get that exercise. Number four, learn the facts. There's no way a person is going to protect themselves unless they listen to a program like yours, Art, where you allow somebody to tell the facts and be honest with people. Ye shall know the truth, and the truth, the Bible says, ye shall know that the truth, and the truth shall keep you awake at night. To the contrary, ye shall know the truth, and the truth will scare you to death. No, that's not right either. Ye shall know the truth, and the truth shall make you free. Someone said to me the other day, doesn't it scare you to death to know what you know?
1: Or maybe keep you alive, huh?
2: Yeah, I say quite to the contrary. It would frighten me if I didn't know what I know. And then fifth and last, and I can't leave this off, we must take time for our spiritual life. And let me quickly explain. I know this is not a religious broadcast, but I was doing my first book on You Can Live, and I was at a hospital in Mexico, as nice and clean as any American hospital. It had five floors to it, and dear old Dr. Ernesto Contreras, 70-something years of age, probably has the most knowledge of malignancies of any man in the world, and he said to me, Lindsay, every Sunday morning I tell the people in my hospital, and there were five floors of them there, most of them cancer patients, he said, I tell them if they can get up out of bed and go to church. I said, but doctor, they can't understand the sermon. It's in Spanish. He said, Lindsay, I can't cure the physical unless God does something about taking care of the spiritual. Now, that's my formula personally, along with taking a lot of oriental herbs and a whole lot of supplements and other things, which I won't mention because I don't work for any company. I'm only an author and lecturer. But it is inevitable that this Ebola may sweep the world. And if building that immune system is not started before you come in contact with it, let's be truthful. You did.
1: Well, you know, I also want to say here, Lindsay, that doing all the right things, you remember the nut guy? The nut guy, he was Mr. Naturel, all natural. I forget, he had a big heart attack or he had a stroke or something or another and died. There are people who live reasonably excessive lives, you know, drinking, smoking, and womanizing, and they live to be ripe old ages. While the guy who collects the nuts and eats the bark falls over dead of a heart attack. So there is that aspect, too. Plus, Ebola, with what they're telling us about it, may mole Mr. I've got the big immune system, Lindsay Williams, down, just like the other blades of grass that it will move over. And, you know, I don't like to sound negative, but I'm not sure that Ebola meets a lot of immune systems that it doesn't destroy.
2: At least, Art, I might have a better chance.
1: Well, there's absolutely no question about that. On that note, stand by, and we'll be right back to you, Lindsay. And I didn't really mean to say you're a blade of grass. You're a very nice and informative person, and we'll be right back. Okay, back now to Lindsay Williams. Here's a question for you and your guest. Do either of you think temporary administration of mood-elevating and stimulating drugs would have a positive effect on the immune system, maybe also in conjunction with antibiotics? Could it be a more effective therapy involving these new pernicious virus strains? In other words, elevate the mood, elevate the immune system.
2: Antibiotics have always been known to depress the immune system, along with vaccinations and other foreign substances that have been used by medical science. And this is the reason that modern-day medicine and honest doctors have been saying for the past maybe 2 or 3 years that we are bringing on a medical disaster by what we're doing. So I personally would highly say go get some good foods and eat them, but definitely don't start with something that's going to depress the immune system.
1: All right. Art, there was a report on the news earlier today that the CDC, had reported that there were known cases of people that had the Ebola virus previously and had lived, therefore supporting the theory that some individuals' immune systems were capable of overcoming the virus. That may be so, but it seems to me then they have developed something that allowed them to beat that virus. Is it not easily found, Lindsay? If they study these people, is there not something in their blood that can be detected that then would help everybody else? Or is it just the strength of their immune system?
2: Well, according to both the Hot Zone book and according to today's newspaper, there is no known substance today that can stop this. This is lethal, and there is nothing that they can do about it. If a person gets it, either their immune system overcomes it or they die. Now, in the case of AIDS, the article that I read a few moments ago, two infants overcame it because their immune systems, growing immune systems, maturing immune systems were the correct wording, actually overcame it. Now, you probably remember the report that came from the International AIDS Conference in Berlin, Germany, where they gave a cure for AIDS right in the minutes of the International AIDS Conference.
1: I really don't, actually.
2: Okay, this was June the 9th, 1993. International AIDS Conference. It was held in Berlin, Germany, and I took from the minutes a cure for AIDS, and I'll read it. It's only 2.5 paragraphs here.
1: Well, we only got about 30 seconds. I'll tell you what. We're at the top of the hour here and a newscast. Can you give us another hour?
2: Oh, gladly, Art. I'll stay with you any day.
1: All right. Very good. Lindsay Williams is my guest. Good morning, everybody. This is really frightening stuff, so use discretion in who you allow to hear it, but it is dealing with something horribly, apparently real, going on in Zaire and apparently spreading in Zaire. It's the Ebola virus.
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0: 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Tonight featuring a replay of Coast to Coast AM from May 11th, 1995.
1: I have through the years speculated what it would be like to, in effect, provide coverage or a discussion forum for the end of the world. It was always sort of a matter of idle science fiction-like speculation. I sure hope we're not beginning to do that right now. The subject is Ebola. I have a guest. His name is Lindsay Williams. And I have certain information, and Lindsay has a lot more, and we'll get him back on and retrench just a little bit one final time for those of you just joining us at this hour. You've missed a very important 2 hours, but I'll try and retrench it a little bit. There is, according to NBC, which is sort of the official report to everybody, a full-scale international effort underway now to keep this Ebola confined to an area around Kikwit, but we now know it's in at least three other towns. I'm getting some pretty serious faxes, people saying they've heard news reports that there may be cases in Italy, or there may be people getting treated for something like Ebola in Italy now. The death toll, we don't know. The numbers go up, the numbers go down. NBC said hundreds are sick. The CDC, when it went into Kikwit, found a damn frightening scene. A hospital there, completely abandoned. All health workers, doctors, nurses, even the patients that could make it out, all fled for parts unknown. It's hard to imagine what would make a doctor and a nurse with something that was not airborne and was treatable with caps, gowns, sterile procedures, what would make them flee that way. Hard to imagine. NBC described Ebola as entering the body through membranes, throat, eye, nasal passages. It begins, they said, with a headache, high fever, then massive bleeding from every orifice of the body, as all, I'm quoting, as all internal organs literally disintegrate. 90% or 9 out of 10 of those infected die within 3 weeks. It's not slow. Official CDC word, WHO word, is expressed by somebody like Dr. Ralph Henderson, who said, quote, "We're not expecting this epidemic to last very long, and thinks it'll be under control shortly," and end quote. Well, that wasn't really a quote. I shouldn't have put quote marks. He said, quote, "We're not expecting this epidemic to last very long," end quote. The obvious implication there that why not to worry? Dr. Jonathan Mann, on the other hand, quoted on NBC, a Harvard School of Public Health official, said, quote, "Health officials who play the role of downplaying the potential for health effects to cross our borders are ignoring historical and scientific reality," end quote. Now, we're talking to Lindsay Williams about it, and coming back in to the show now, and as so many of you are just coming, let me read you the official Reuters news story that just cleared minutes ago, all right? Zaire slapped a quarantine order on the town at the heart of an outbreak of the rare but deadly Ebola virus on Thursday, and the governor of Kinshasa closed the capital to anyone traveling from the area. Did you hear me? The governor of Kinshasa has closed the capital to anyone traveling in the area. This is Reuters. Former colonial power Belgium said that it too had taken steps to ensure passengers arriving by planes from Zaire did not bring the virus to Europe. With a third Italian nun reported killed by Ebola fever in Zaire, and doctors reporting 20 suspected cases now in a second town there, international medical experts fought to contain the virus, which, like AIDS, is transmitted by blood or bodily fluids. I have barred all movement of people into Kinshasa from Bandundu, I believe it is, province. That's according to the governor there. If the disease, he said, penetrates to Kinshasa, that will be a catastrophe, he said, adding that the mortuary in the city of 5 million people had room for 150 corpses. The government declared Kikwit, where the virus surfaced in March, a disaster zone slammed a quarantine order on the town of 500,000. Quote, the movement of people either entering or leaving is subject to sanitary control. Interesting statement. Zaire and WHO confirmed Ebola was in Kikwit. A WHO spokesman in Geneva says the U.S. Center for Disease Control and Prevention did identify the virus in blood samples from Kikwit. Health workers are particularly at risk, it goes on. Experts from WHO, the CDC in Atlanta, the Pasteur Institute in Paris now, and the National Institute for Virology in South Africa are in Zaire to try to curb its spread by handing out sterile gowns and other protective clothing and equipment to hospital workers. So, there you have it. That's the latest Reuters. And then this, if you're considering the magnitude the story is beginning to attain, from Vern in Sarasota, Florida, the following facts, Art, CNN has just moved the Ebola virus story to the top. So, according to Vern in Sarasota, CNN is now leading with the Ebola story. And if that is true, and the others follow, the other networks, that would mean in a space of 2 days that I've told you to watch this story, it has moved from a bare mention, and also mentioned, to the middle of the news, to near the top, and now at the top of the news, and all of this has occurred very quickly. Now, I'm going to let Lindsay Williams, my guest, recount for you the differences that he believes exist between what the CDC and WHO are saying and what he knows to be the case. So there you're caught up. Lindsay, if you would, sort of recount what you know that people are not finding out elsewhere.
2: Art, the Ebola virus is the most lethal virus that medical science has ever come in contact with. 90% of the people who contract it die with it. They die within 3 days. It's a horrible death. One medical professional described it on a radio talk show that I was on this morning as something that is worse than burning, which they say is the most painful death that a person probably can experience. And they say that Ebola is equal to it, if not worse.
1: And it occurs from the inside coming out.
2: And every organ of the body begins to disintegrate. I understand that the blood coagulates in the vessels. It is a horrible death.
1: Lindsay, the magnitude of the problem. Now, in what I read you from Reuters, they're still talking about, well, there was an expansion because Kikwit, of course, is surrounded there by the military at the moment. But Kinshasa now has closed off travel, and has that... You've told me that you believe as many as 6 million people are now under quarantine. Would you give us the source of that again, please?
2: As of 3 hours ago, because we've been on the air now for about an hour and a half, 2 hours, as of 3 hours ago, public television in Minneapolis, Minnesota, a person called me just prior to going on your program and said that they were doing a documentary on Ebola, and they announced that it had just taken place, that they had broadened the scope of the quarantine from Kikwit to include 6 million people. Now, not 600,000, as is in the town and vicinity of Kikwit, but it has now been broadened to 6 million area of 6 million people quarantined. That took place only a matter of hours ago. The definition of Ebola, or the description of Ebola, written in a book entitled The Hot Zone, prior to the outbreak, when there was no reason to be fearful of panic, and when they could still tell the truth with before it ever happened. I'll read it. It is called Ebola virus. And if it were to crash into the human race, as HIV, another African virus, has done, 90% of the human population could be wiped out. It is airborne. It is extremely contagious. There is no vaccine, no known cure. It is so lethal that even space suit clad biohazard experts are reluctant to come near it.
1: Great. We'll be back in just a moment. Let's define again airborne. You have said, contrary to what the CDC is saying, that this is airborne. What do you base that on? Quickly.
2: A nurse described airborne to me this morning over a talk show that I was on, called in, and said, let me give a definition of airborne. A person coughs or they sneeze. Normally you would put your hand up to your face if you're in company. Then in turn that hand would touch a doorknob. The nurse said, any person within 7 feet of you, even if you're talking loud and your mouth is open and some particles come out of the mouth, within 7 feet, a person could be described as contracting what you have airborne. So we need to understand the definition of airborne. Now, if you want to say that airborne is that you've got to let's say they're saying it's not airborne. But we've got to go back to what the true definition of airborne is from a nurse.
1: If it's not airborne, one might ask why the CDC people who work on it need spacesuits.
2: Exactly right. Why would they go over there with all of this? Now, I was talking this afternoon with the owner of one of the largest herbal companies in America, supplement companies, and it seems that they have three doctors on staff to make sure that they do everything meticulously perfect.
1: Right.
2: One of their doctors was in contact with a friend of his at the Center for Disease Control in Atlanta, Georgia, this afternoon. And the person there stated that the equipment that they were seeing go out of the Center for Disease Control with the people who are going to Zaire indicated a major disaster. He said they are not taking just ordinary equipment that they would take along for something simple. He said this is major, and he indicated to this individual that he felt that all of the precautions and the equipment and everything that was going out indicated that many, many people, more people had died than what had been indicated in the news media.
1: Did he give you a number?
2: No, he did not give a number because he could not confirm anything and he was fearful to say anything further. But it was stated so well in the New York Times, quote, health officials around the world, including those of the United States, have long been known to lie about confirmed of outbreaks of communicable diseases, September the 27th, 1994.
1: I'm sure.
2: So why shouldn't we take this as what's happening right now? After all,
1: they do not
2: want people to panic.
1: All right, to retrench this ground, and then we're going to the phones, Lindsay. I think they do lie, and I think they should lie. I've thought a lot about this, and I just can't see what positive effect it would have for them to tell the American, let's say that it was airborne, let's say that it's not at all in control, or that there are no good prospects for controlling it, and they can draw all the lines in the sand they want over there, it's going to keep on trucking. What value would there be to tell the American people that, put them into a steep panic, and with God knows what results? In other words, it's not going to help anybody find a cure, and I'm sure they're working hard on that, or a better way to stop it. If anything, panic would probably spread it faster.
2: Well, Art, I'm glad they aren't telling the truth. In fact, if there happens to be any person listening tonight from the Center for Disease Control, my advice would be, please don't tell the facts exactly as they are, because this is the most lethal virus that medical science has ever come in contact with. We who have been lecturing on this subject for the past 2 years and writing books and articles on it have hoped that this particular one, the Ebola virus, would not break out. I hope this doesn't go any further. I want it to stop right where it is. Let's take something like strep A and the flesh-eating disease and go back to simple things.
1: Yeah, I hear you. Listen, Lindsay, why are these awful things, the various strains of Ebola, AIDS, all coming out of Africa?
2: I'm not quite sure.
1: I appreciate the honest answer. I'm not either. I don't know that anybody really knows. It's just a really good question, so I thought I would ask it. Quickly to the phones, east of the Rockies, you're on the air with Lindsey Williams. Hi.
3: Yes, Art.
1: Where are you, sir?
3: I'm in Bourbon, Missouri.
1: All right.
3: And I have a couple of comments. First of all, the word airborne is in air. Okay?
1: In error?
3: In error.
1: Well, that's two words. Airborne, all right. In error in what sense?
3: Well, first of all, a disease that's transmitted by a cough is considered to be vectored by aerosols.
1: Okay.
3: That's the proper term.
1: In other words, it is not born on the wind, as it were.
3: Right.
1: But,
3: and when you consider it, you cause a lot of confusion in this because you consider this virus wafting along for miles on the wind.
1: No, I don't want people to misinterpret. Airborne as in the sense of one person being able to give another person a flu by sneezing or coughing in their immediate environment.
3: Well, actually, the flu is most often transmitted by physical contact, by touching a hand or something like this. That's why you can wash your hands and minimize.
1: So then you're really underscoring what Mr. Williams has been saying.
3: Well, what I'm saying is an aerosol is a finely divided mist. It actually has a micron size in order to be considered to be an aerosol. And these aerosols can travel a distance of 7 to 12 feet, depending upon
1: method
3: of ejection.
1: Okay, in that sense, and in the confines of the definition you just gave us, is Ebola airborne?
3: From what I've heard you saying, okay, airborne is not the correct word.
1: So then you would say it is what?
3: It is vectored by aerosols. Vectors.
1: Well, okay, that seems to me, though, thank you for the call, vectored by aerosols. I'm not sure that I'm able to discern the difference.
2: I think the best visual illustration of this, and I agree with the caller, it's just a matter of terminology here. The best visual illustration of this was in the movie Outbreak, where a person was sitting, I believe, in a movie theater. They coughed, and it actually showed the particle.
1: It did, yes.
2: And it went right into the mouth of the person that was laughing or breathing next to them.
1: I recall.
2: It's a matter of definition.
1: All right. Well, definitions are important. The word airborne is a very frightening word when it comes to a disease like Ebola. Now, rather than engage Lindsey again, I'm going to go ahead and break here at the bottom of the hour. This is very difficult to digest, very indigestible. And I'm sorry that on my last night for about 10 days or so, we've got to be hip deep in... but then again, every time I've ever gone on vacation, we always are, so I don't know why I'm surprised. More on the Ebola outbreak and Zaire in a moment. Lindsey Williams is my guest.
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1: The network is already getting flooded, and so am I, with... Yes, you can get a copy of the program you're listening to right now, or have been listening to since 11 o'clock Pacific time. In addition, because time is short and valuable, I need to get the information out on my bulletin board. I call it my bulletin board. It's not really. But we have any number, a growing number of absolutely incredible photographs, documents, things that relate to the program that I do and Dreamland on this bulletin board, photographs and such. It's open 24 hours a day. When you get down into the inside there, to the main menu, enter J space 11. And that will take you to where all of this stuff is located. There are so many goodies there, I can't take the time. And it's free. You can get in at least once a day, absolutely free of charge. So please write the number down. It will continue to operate while I'm out gone on vacation. And this fax echoes something I just said. Greetings, Mr. Bell. On behalf of the millions of Americans who will have no choice but to remain within the continental boundaries of the U.S. during your upcoming vacation, I have but one request. Don't go! I first discovered your program way back during the Ross Perot presidential campaign, phase one, and have been an avid listener ever since. This is an addiction, by the way, that not even Narconon could put a dent in. Over the years, however, I've noticed something about you that verges on the downright spooky. Every time you leave town, all hell breaks loose. Now, I don't know if you've got a secret team of psychic advisors that warns you in advance of impending disaster, at which point you discreetly leave the country. Thanks, sir. Or if your own inner voice lets you know when it's time to pull the D-ring. Oh, my God. All I know for certain is that while you're out of the country, I'm not going anywhere near Mount Rainier. All kidding aside, I think, I hope you and your XYL, that's ham language for wife, have a grand time while you're away. And that your part of the country is still intact when you attempt to return. Thank you very, very much. The conservative realist, he calls himself, from KBI Como country. So there you have it. We continue to track the story. My guest is Lindsay Williams. Lindsay, are you there?
2: Right here, Art.
1: All right. Let us devote more time to telephone calls. There are many. West of the Rockies, you're on the air with Lindsay Williams. Hi.
2: Hi, this is Pete in Portland.
1: Hello, Pete.
2: Yeah, Portland, which is the home of an outbreak of a new strain of bacterial meningitis that takes down one kid every 8 weeks or so around here.
1: You're kidding.
2: Nope, not kidding.
1: I've not heard anything about that.
2: Well, it's throughout northern Oregon and southern Washington. It's been going on for about a year or two now.
1: I see.
2: Now, yeah, I can answer for you why Africa. And I can also say something about who's less likely to die.
1: All right, why Africa?
2: Africa's a crossroads of long-distance migrating species. The flamingos down in Florida, they lay their eggs in brine lakes, in nests in brine lakes in Africa. The storks that put up, the marabou storks that put up nests in chimneys in Holland and Germany and the Ukraine, they nest in Africa. It's a crossroad for bats and minor birds and things like that from
1: so
2: all over the world.
1: You're saying it's a place where things, species, jump.
2: Yes, and Ebola is a species-jumping virus. It probably developed in the avian species. The monkeys got it through their feces. It evolved to latch onto the monkeys, and then it transferred to humans who interacted with the monkeys.
1: All right. Well, you sound like somebody who's done some study of this. Mm-hmm. How alarmed are you at what you're hearing about in Zaire right now?
2: Very. I just finished reading the Hot Zone this morning.
1: Oh, well, you're still in shock then.
2: No, well, yeah, but I know a little bit. I know a little bit. The last few pages are pretty hairy. Especially where, I think it's page 127, where they have this whole list of emerging viruses from all over the world.
1: Yeah.
2: And since the first case of, let's say, Marburg, which is the elder sister of all these virus, of these Ebola viruses, first appeared in like 1967, this is going on 30 years that this has been happening.
1: All right, caller, we sure appreciate the call. I don't know. There wasn't really a question there. That was just a real worried customer. And, Lindsay, I guess you would say he's justified in being worried.
3: Oh, very justified in being worried. And I'm so glad that he mentioned the fact that we're not only facing Ebola. There is a multitude of different things out there that have mutated, and the human race is facing them because of the overuse of antibiotics and our weakened immune systems, AIDS.
1: We
3: heard of it prior to 1982.
1: Would we be better off, Lindsay, never to have developed antibiotics? I mean, arguably, they saved millions and millions of lives. And with infections that at one time killed you, now with antibiotics, those infections are treatable. And yet you're saying at the price of saving many individuals, all of us may eventually die, or most of us.
3: I think medical science honestly thought they were going to vanquish plagues from the face of the earth for all time. When they developed these magic bullets back 40 to 50 years ago, they really did not know that the bug someday would should fight back.
1: So in other words, it is like I said last hour, I think it was last hour, that the bugs are smarter than we are.
3: Well, yes, definitely. And suppose this new strain of TB. It used to be March of Dimes for TB, but it's not anymore. Why? Because we vanquished that particular plague, just a few drugs of a certain kind, and it's all taken care of.
1: Mm-hmm.
3: Until 2 years ago, the bug said, we're going to change. Same symptoms, same name, TB, but resistant. Now New York City and many others have an epidemic in the inner city of this new strain of TB. So, yes, we vanquished the plague for a particular period of time in history. Now we have created something that doctors don't even know where to begin. We have a medical nightmare out here on our hands of AIDS, TB, Four Corners Mystery Illness, Hantavirus, flesh-eating disease.
1: Bad as all of those are that you're listing, though, Ebola really makes them pale by comparison.
3: Oh, I hoped Ebola would never break out. I mean, this is a nightmare for a writer, an author, and a lecturer such as myself who has researched this now for a number of years. This is something that we hoped would never take place. And I was looking back through my notes here. When I mentioned to you early in the program that I was on KFYI today with Barry Young.
1: Yes.
3: In Phoenix. And he handed me in the middle of the program, and I was looking back over it, I must read this. The assistant director, Mr. Ralph Henderson, of the World Health Organization said, there is no treatment or vaccine for Ebola, but that the spread could be stopped using the simplest of nursing procedures in the hospitals. Now, why are they sending spacesuit-clad individuals from the Center for Disease Control in Atlanta, Georgia, to Zaire to bring back specimens if it could be stopped by the simplest of nursing procedures in hospitals?
1: I really do agree with that, Lindsay. I really agree with that. I mean, look at what they're doing more than what they're saying. I don't believe the CDC, and I hate to keep covering it, but maybe the CDC should be lying to us. But the spacesuits, Biohazard 4, they say why it's not airborne, but it seems to be airborne. I don't like any of this, Lindsay.
3: Well, Art, you see, there are a number of us out here who have researched this over the past few years, like Richard Preston. I've written a book on similar matters. There are a number of us who have been alarmed over this for the past 2 or 3 years, and we saw it coming. We knew that it had to hit the human race at some point. We hoped that it wouldn't do it in our lifetime.
1: Each time I've seen Ebola try to start up, I compared it yesterday to a car engine that won't start. And you keep turning over the engine, you keep turning over the engine, you don't get an ignition, but then finally, happy day, you turn the key, and that engine starts to roar. And I've been afraid that that would be a good analogy with Ebola, that it kept trying to start and kept trying to start. One of these times, it was going to find the right a massive brush to make it spark in, and away we go.
3: Well, I hope it'll stop. I really.
1: Yeah, we all better hope.
3: I would like to be able to say Lindsay Williams was a prophet 2 years ago when I was one of the first ones to have a lecture on this across the nation in public. And I'd like to say that my videotape, which we did 1 year ago,
1: where we
3: prophesied this would happen,
1: isn't
3: for real. But it's so drastic now that 1 week ago, when I was in Seattle, Washington, we had a studio come in and videotape me for 1 hour, giving the very latest of all of these mutations, including some of the facts about Ebola before it actually broke out 2 days ago. And later on in the program, maybe I can tell the audience a little bit about this, because we try to give the background to it.
1: All right. You absolutely may. Right now, let's go east of the Rockies. You're on the air with Lindsay Williams. Where are you calling from, please?
4: Our Meister. This is Sky in New Orleans.
1: New Orleans, yes.
4: Yes, only our socks are all wet now. But before I get to the subject, I want to say real quick, enjoy your trip. Please come back safe. And with this going on, please be careful who you come in contact with.
1: Thank you.
4: Okay, but...
1: I'll try to follow that advice.
4: Yes, I'm sure you will. What I would like to contribute is I cannot begin to corroborate enough what your guest is saying about health, your intake of the right foods, herbs, and what have you. Reason being, I did all sorts of research last year when my sister was dying of leukemia. And it's just such a long shot for anybody to recover from, that kind of medical treatment. And I cannot stress, people don't look at food enough as fuel as they do just for palatable enjoyment. There's just so much more to get from it. And, the best that medicine can do is to help your body to heal itself, because they do not cure anything. Eventually, it's your body that does it.
1: Yeah.
4: And as far as antibiotics go, where they have helped as far as focusing on one thing, they also reduce resistance in other areas that your body would be able to, fight, a lot stronger.
1: All right. I appreciate the input, my friend. Thank you. I will say this to you, Lindsay. I lead a fairly excessive lifestyle. I smoke. I drink coffee. I do the things probably most talk hosts do who do shows like this. and so that represents, it's not just me, but that represents a lot.

0: Well, I'm pleased about that myself.
1: No, I think it's very evident that foods in their natural state have the answer. Man has taken white sugar and made it something that it never was intended to be in nature. We have put the chemicals on our soils to the point that we have destroyed all the organic matter, and most of our food is nothing but pulp. There again, we just go back to what things were and as they are in nature. We'd all be better off and build those immune systems much stronger. But
0: yeah, how does somebody in the middle of, you know, somebody out in the country, fine, they might be able to grow their own stuff and they can breathe fresher air. But what about the poor guy who lives in the middle of L.A.? His air is like smoking a couple and a half pack cigarettes a day. He has concrete all around him. Restaurants which serve up processed food, even the good ones. And so what's somebody in L.A. going to do? Give them advice, good advice.
1: Well, I personally moved out of the city a long time ago.
0: So your advice is move.
1: But not only that, that health food store downtown L.A. will still help that immune system some, even though he must live in the midst of that pollution. There are organic vegetables out there now that didn't exist a few years ago. There are organic meats that didn't exist a few years ago. We can't go back to the family farm of 40 to 50 years ago, but we sure can do the next best thing. And it costs a whole lot less than the doctor's bills.
0: Well, I suppose if Ebola actually ever had its way with the human race, we could actually, in fact, return to the family farm. And to you, we will return in just a moment. CNN this Sunday is going to be running a program called The Apocalypse Bug. And they, are, of course, are talking about... they're talking about this particular virus as well as some others. But they may be calling it the apocalypse bug for a good reason. Larry Lamont of CNN is going to air it. We almost had him on the air as a guest. He's been working on this story for some time. It'll air. It'll be hosted by Bernard Shaw with special reports from Larry Lamont. And so I don't normally promo TV shows, but, you know, it's this Sunday. Coming up 9 to 10 o'clock Eastern time, convert for your own time zone, obviously 6 o'clock in the evening in our time zone here in the West. It's relevant. Watch it. Lindsay, are you there?
1: I'm right here, Art.
0: Very...
1: I'm so glad to hear you advertising things that help people.
0: I hope so, yes. That's really what we try to do here. Lindsay, we've got a zillion telephone calls. And just a couple minutes before the top of the hour, east of the Rockies, you're on the air with Lindsay Williams. Where are you calling from, please?
2: St. Louis, Art. This is Francis. I'm calling about a wonderful book called Prescription for Nutritional Healing. It's by Dr. James Balch and Phyllis Balch, CNC. It's like an 8x10 book, 400 pages. It will give you all the complete description of contents, uses for each herb, vitamin, mineral, antioxidant. It's wonderful for this immune system problem that we may be having now. There are some things you can take like Sumer, Coenzyme, Q10, Pyodoc,
0: Right.
2: Concrete tea.
0: Okay, you know. Okay, let's hold it there. You don't need to go through the whole list. Thank you. I would like to ask you what you know about antioxidants, Lindsay. They are... kind of faddish right now, but, you know, they seem to work. So what is this about antioxidants?
1: Well, this is what I was referring to a moment ago. I'm so glad to hear you advertising Pycnogenol. These antioxidants are a positive must in our modern-day world of so much pollution because we're coming in contact with everything from electromagnetic pollution to pollution in the air, water, everything imaginable. These free radicals, and I would highly recommend what our caller just talked about and what you are advertising on your show tonight is excellent. I wouldn't be without it. And as far as the I'm not going to mention a product name, but as far as the name of the substance that you just mentioned, I started taking something to do away with free radicals just recently myself.
0: Mm-hmm.
1: And there are some excellent products out there right now. And if we can help to give that body something to promote its own immune system with,

0: some things in phytochemicals right now that are exciting.
1: You know, but still, Ebola. Now, I heard a discourse, I think it was yesterday on CNN, and they were saying, well, why hasn't there been more study about Ebola? And the answer was, one, it's not that much of a problem, of course, until now. So we have, you know, spent the big bucks, like cancer and AIDS and all the rest of it. And the second item is, there's nothing in it for the people who would contrive the drugs. And, you know, I suppose there's some measure of truth in that, Lindsay. So far, it's been in Zaire, you know, over there in Africa, nobody with any money who could buy any drugs. So the drug companies have not been interested in pursuing. Now we may have a chance to be sorry we didn't do that, huh?
0: Well, you just hit the nail on the head, Art, about as well as anything I've heard tonight, and that is the love of money is the root of all evil.
1: And on that note, hold on, we'll be right back.
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1: Good to be here. That's good bumper music for what we're doing, isn't it? Some of you will recognize that from Medicine Man, which was an absolutely incredible movie. Get a chance to go out and rent Medicine Man this weekend. Look for it on the shelves of a video store. Medicine Man. It's about the rainforest and disease and cure, and it's fascinating. And we're talking about disease and trying to talk about cure. The subject is the Ebola virus. It's much easier to talk about the disease than it is the cure because there isn't one. Well, at least there isn't one for 9 out of 10. Maybe the occasional strong immune system, maybe the occasional who knows what factor, would save somebody exposed. In a moment, some criticism for my guest, and we'll see how he handles it. Lindsay Williams, are you there?
2: Yes, Art.
1: All right. Dear Art, you keep referring to your guest, Mr. Williams, as a researcher. It seems to me he does all his research with the New York Times bestseller list and USA Today. Jason in Chandler, Arizona. How do you respond?
2: Well, the subject matter that we're dealing with tonight is something that only started up 2 days ago as far as being realistic. I mean, it's here.
1: Yeah.
2: For the first time, it's come into being. Probably you remember, Art, last time that I was on your show, I was covering the total gamut of all of these new microbial mutations.
1: And at that time, you used many similar sources, but I guess that's what a researcher does. And I'm gonna come to your aid here a little bit, Lindsay. You're just assembling information and giving it out. Now, I called the CDC, that's not true. My network called the CDC the other day, putting the CDC on the air to talk about what's happening in Zaire. Would be the equivalent of, and I can't even come up with a good analogy. In other words, we wouldn't get a lot of real information from the CDC, would we?
2: They would tell you what they want you to know. And, of course, you and I both have agreed tonight that it's best that they not necessarily tell all of the facts to the American public because it possibly could cause a panic.
1: The trouble with such a policy is the following, Lindsay. If the CDC, if the American people come to simply not believe what they say, then at some point, there could be an outbreak of something like this, Ebola, and they would be automatically disbelieved, even if in that particular case it happened to be true, there might be a panic anyway.
2: Well, this is my contention by the rather comical phrase that I used a while back, "You shall know the truth, and the truth will scare you to death." It's much better to know the truth and be able to take proper action and do something about it. So, in the long run, it might seem that it's best not to tell the facts.
1: Well, listen.
2: But if we had an informed populace, they're much better off in the end.
1: Yes. Listen to Denise in Anchorage. It may punctuate that remark you just made. Mr. Bell, I'm too young, maybe. I wasn't even born the year Orson Welles aired his show that fateful Halloween night. I know how terrified his listening audience was then, and the havoc it created. I kind of keep waiting for your announcement of how the, quote, Ebola syndrome, end quote, is a fictional excerpt from your latest book, Somebody Pinch Me, Please. The trouble is, Denise, I guess somebody better pinch you. I wish I could say that to you, that what we're covering this morning is been a big joke, and it's not real, and it's sort of one of those Halloween night type things, but it's not, is it, Lindsay?
2: Oh, I feel exactly like the person who sent you that fax. When my neighbor came over the other day and said, "Did you catch the news this morning?" I had just flown in from Seattle the night before. I was dead tired. I didn't wake up and look at it the first thing that morning. I had hoped that I was not hearing correctly. I thought, well, surely they're trying to tell me that somebody is doing a takeoff on the hot zone, or maybe outbreak, and I didn't want to watch the news that afternoon. because we who have dealt with this subject matter of deadly new diseases and microbial mutations for the last year or two have been hoping that reality that we talk about would not necessarily become reality.
1: Mm-hmm.
2: But the University of Wisconsin is, giving an example of the question that you asked a moment ago, it seems that I only use one of two things. You'll remember from the previous broadcast that I had the privilege of doing with you, I used a multitude of things from many different sources.
1: Oh, you did? No, I was coming to your defense in that sense. In other words, you are collecting information from reliable sources, so I'm not exactly sure that that's a very valid complaint. What's wrong with quoting USA Today, or for that matter, the best work that we know of on the subject, which happens to be Hot Zone? I see no problem with that at all. Here, there's this. RTNN reported tonight that the Ebola virus outbreak is not airborne. Have you heard other reports of this? Is it a lie? Locke, high and dry in New Orleans. Glad you're high and dry, Locke. CNN, that's right, is reporting it's not airborne. And here we come again to the definition of airborne, I guess, huh?
2: But yet those who wrote back prior to the outbreak said it is airborne. So why not use that as a method of calming people's fears? Because the mere word airborne itself strikes panic in some people's minds because they think, oh my goodness, the wind is going to take it miles over to my house.
1: That is not what it means.
2: That's not the definition of airborne.
1: However,
2: the definition of airborne is what the nurse gave that I mentioned earlier.
1: Wait a minute. Hold it just one second, Lindsay. You remember the Reston, Virginia monkey house?
2: Yes.
1: Well, they had monkeys in different rooms, many different rooms. The monkeys were isolated from each other. There was no bodily fluid, a connection between them. And yet, Lindsay, room after room after room started coming down with Ebola. Now, the only way that it could have transferred was through the air system in that building. Now, that's the kind of airborne that's really scary, but that had to be true in Reston, according to what I've read and according to what I've seen, that it transferred from room to room. Lindsay, comment?
2: And after the whole thing was said and done, they fumigated that building, and I understand that until today, nobody has been willing to rent it.
1: I believe that is correct. I mean, they peeled the walls down,
2: They can't rent the building.
1: My point was a pretty good one. Now, it may be just that particular strain of Ebola that was airborne in that fashion, but I think there was pretty good documentation that it infected those monkeys from room to room, and the only common thing was the air service.
2: Air handling system.
1: Yeah,
2: and a
1: yeah.
2: very similar case took place with the new strain of tuberculosis that is drug resistant, and this, of course, was a story in Time magazine of September the 12th, 1994. It talks about this upper class community of Westminster, California, right outside of outskirts of L.A. 16-year-old Vietnamese immigrant did not know that she had the new drug resistant strain of TB.
1: Mm-hmm.
2: Entered the school. 400 young people, or 30% of the student body, the whole story is right here in Time magazine, 30% of the student body finally tested positive for TB, and 12 tested as having the new strain of drug-resistant TB. It's the same as flying on an airliner, and 80% of the air is recirculated. A person coughs that hasn't been diagnosed yet as being positive with this new strain of TB.
1: Mm.
2: It gets into the air handling system. And many people in the airplane are contaminated in a matter of a few hours' flight. This is the scenario of airborne that I think we're trying to interpret.
1: All right. We'll be right back. All right. East of the Rockies, you're on the air with Lindsay Williams. Hello. Hello there. No, you're not. West of the Rockies, you're on the air with Lindsay Williams. Hello.
3: Hello, Michael from Kogoland.
1: Hello, Michael.
3: Hello. I'd like to say that I agree with your guest's spiritual attitude. I'd like to begin with Our Lady's prophecy in Rwanda of rivers of blood, and then continue by saying that God has already defeated this virus. And I say that if we walk with him using the methods that he has mentioned, plus all the methods that we know to be true, that we can conquer this.
1: Well, all right. Well, that's the best. You know, Lindsay, I guess I'm going to ask you to comment on something that's probably unfair to ask you to comment on. And it's a question born of that call. Everybody asked it with AIDS, and they will surely ask it of Ebola and all other major diseases of this kind, although Ebola is the worst. From God, from nature, is it as though man is a, and I'm trying to recall the last paragraph of the movie Outbreak, but as though man is an invader or a pestilence upon the earth, and the earth or nature or God, and that is my question, is reacting to this pestilence naturally with something to remove it.
2: I don't quite know how to answer, but yet possibly I could say man creates his own demise, and we can't necessarily expect God to bless our mistakes. We brought a foreign source into the human body in the form of antibiotics, which was never a method of building the immune system, but a method of tearing it down. And now we wonder why all of a sudden we have created microbial mutations that are becoming a plague to humanity. I think we have to blame humanity on this and not throw the blame off on God.
1: Good answer, Lindsay. First-time caller line, you're on the air with Lindsay Williams. Hello.
4: Hello. Good morning.
1: Good morning.
4: I was wondering, since the outbreak of Ebola is out here, have there been any more outbreaks of Marburg or Ebola Sudan?
1: All right. Lindsay?
2: I haven't heard of any.
4: Do you think that will happen?
2: I think that there could be mutations that more and more because of these weakened immune systems and the antibiotics and the vaccinations, I think we can expect most anything to pop up most any place in the world.
4: Okay, one more question. About the Ebola rest in.
1: Yes.
4: Do you think even since the big scare that has become within the last week or so about the Ebola, do you think even if there was an outbreak now that we would even hear about it? Or do you think they would try to cover it up to try to, you know, the public wouldn't have a panic?
2: Well, they haven't covered up the existence of this one in Zaire. But possibly they aren't telling exactly how many have died and just how far it's spread to, but it is getting out more by the hour. As you've heard since we began this broadcast, there have already been a number of news releases that's telling us this thing is progressing.
1: Connor, Lindsay, I can only imagine what's going on in Washington. Now, look, they're responsible in Washington, and our government is. And our government, you know they're dealing with this right now. God, I hope they are. President's out of the country, fine time. And it seems to me that something as drastic as stopping, until we know more, stopping all traffic to and from the African continent would be considered. I mean, as even a minimal public health measure to ensure it does not escape that continent if it's not already too late. I mean, these are the kinds of things they ought to be talking about back there right now, aren't they?
2: Oh, as lethal as this virus is, we don't have time for discrimination or anything else to be worried about.
1: Lindsay, you've been such a good soldier being with us for so long this morning. I want to ask you to go ahead and give out information. What materials do you have available, and how do they get them, and what are they?
2: Art, I have been so concerned about all this, and I know tonight that we've stuck with the subject of Ebola.
1: Mm-hmm.
2: And I have dealt for a number of years now with the total picture of all of these mutations, everything from AIDS to TB to the mystery illness with the Persian Gulf men, to the Hunter virus, the Four Corners mystery illness, flesh-eating disease, the strep A, what happened in Minneapolis, Minnesota just recently, and all of this has been my expertise. I felt such a moral obligation to try to present this from a professional standpoint that a number of medical professionals across the country worked and helped and interviewed to try to tell the story of how it began 40 to 50 years ago and how we have created this medical nightmare and now what we can do about it with some actual solutions to the problem. So the person out there in the listening audience can know that we don't have to go to bed tonight or maybe not go to bed at all for lack of fear, but there are some answers to all of this. So last week, well, a year ago, I produced a videotape, did the best I could with it, but we found out that there are so many new things now and so many new methods, so much more that we need to consider. 1 week ago, we went in a studio in Seattle, Washington, and did what I believe is without a doubt the most dynamic videotape. And the reason that we have to do it on video is because it must be seen. You can't lecture this over an audio tape. This is something you have to go into the laboratory. You need to look into the microscope. You need to see the cultures being grown. And all of this in a one-hour videotape describing why all of these mutations have taken place, all dealing with each of the new ones that are out there right now.
1: All right, I'm going to hold on to you for 30 more minutes. I just wanted to be sure we got all that out because so much of the content is so serious, Lindsay. Hold on. We'll be right back with you. I'm going to take an hour with my audience because I am going on vacation after this program this morning. But we'll do another half hour of your phone calls and Lindsay Williams, subject, I'm sorry to say, Ebola. We'll be right back.
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1: Do you feel plagued, Pookie? Yeah, me too. There could be a happier topic for discussion. But then again, this show has always dealt with whatever's out there, and I'm always going to keep doing that for as long as I'm out here. And I hope that's for a while yet. Art, could you please ask your guest how long it takes for symptoms to appear after initially contracting the virus? In other words, how long is the incubation period? Lindsay, what do you know about that?
2: I understand it's only a matter of hours, Art, and a person would have symptoms that are cold, flu-like, and then, of course, they develop into more and more drastic symptoms. The subject tonight has come up a number of times about airborne. I'd like to quote from Red Book. You wouldn't expect this in a periodical such as this, but it was a July 1994 edition. Since we get into the general scope of all of these different mutations, he's talking about AIDS, and the title of it was A New AIDS Mystery. Let me just read one or two statements here. No one wants to discuss them, but 688 people in the United States, some of them children, claim to have contracted AIDS without knowing how. No sex, no needles, no blood transfusions.
3: Yes.
2: Could there really be another means? Now, this same thing I think we can take over to the Ebola scenario that we've got tonight. Where really did they get it from? And they say airborne, not airborne. Well, it sure appears to be communicable in some ways besides just the way that we're being told they are.
1: It does seem that way. All right, listen to this. Frankly, Art, this whole thing scares the hell out of me. I'm a research technician here at the University of Texas Medical Branch, and I work with viruses every day, not anything like Ebola, mind you, but a common cold virus. And if this thing is truly airborne, we're in for a hell of a ride. I do tip my hat to one of Lindsay's main points. If anything's going to save us from dying from this thing, it is the immune system. If not, we'd better start finding God again real fast. Just one more thing. Virus is considered to be the lowest form of life, just a piece of DNA or RNA wrapped in a capsule of protein. Isn't it ironic that a virus could be so deadly to the highest form of life? Todd in Galveston.
2: Art, I hope, let me stress again, maybe I'll punctuate it somehow to the listening audience and also to you tonight. I hope that this Ebola doesn't go any further than what it is right now. I mean, it is scary. I don't want it to. We're all hoping that it doesn't take place, but we need to know the facts so that just in case it does. Now, Ronald Lynn Jones, very prestigious individual, he's the professor of the director of the Medical Microbiology Division of the Department of Pathology, University of Iowa. He published just recently in the medical magazine Diagnostic Microbiology and Infectious Diseases. He got 43 labs across America to cooperate with him. He took every one of the major diseases known to man today and listed them on one side of the page. On the opposite side of the page in his medical article, he listed the number of modern-day drugs, antibiotics, and vaccinations and so on that these things have become immune to will not affect them anymore. At the end of his article, he stated, the severity of the danger has been suppressed.
1: Lindsay, maybe we should move to this. Art and guest, in this case, Lindsay, assuming the worst-case scenario, it's airborne. It goes worldwide. And suppose one had a bolt hole, in other words, a place to hide out. How long would you recommend remaining isolated? Please don't say where I am. I don't need somebody trying to find my hidey hole. Mike in a city that he won't let me mention. That's a worthwhile question. Let's just assume worst case as he asks us to. Lindsay, and it begins to flare up worldwide. People are dropping dead like flies. It's the nightmare here. What would you do?
2: Well, I wouldn't do any of those things that the person has just listed. I would start immediately doing everything I can to take all the supplements possible, eat correctly, and build that immune system as fast as I can, and then get out there and help all these other people who need help. because they are going to be in a drastic state.
1: So in other words,
2: but they'll be panicked.
1: In other words, you'll either get it or not. And if it's not, then you might as well try and help out as best you can. You're not going to get it anyway.
2: And I'm fully persuaded from what medical science has said for years that if that immune system is built strong enough, I will be able to overcome it. Now, Art, that's the reason that the videotape that I mentioned a moment ago is not copywritten. Now, let me say again, the videotape that I mentioned a few moments ago, the one we just produced last week,
1: is not
2: copywritten.
1: Now, by that, you're saying to the audience, make copies?
2: Please. Time is so late. This is such a drastic subject. I do not have time for greed. I want you to copy this tape. It is quality. Copy it. Give it out to every friend, neighbor, relatives, everybody you can. Send it all over America so that they know where this came from, why it's happening. Hear the medical professionals that are being interviewed talk about it. And then learn what you can do about it to build that immune system. And then we'll deal with every single one of these in the course of a one-hour lecture and the interviews with the medical professionals. It's not copywritten. Please get it and send it to everybody you can. And that's the reason I gave the incentive. My book, You Can Live, 240 pages. I'd like to give it to you if you purchase a videotape. And the videotape's only $27. Please get it out to as many people as you can, copy it every way you can, send it to every person you can, and let's learn the total story of all of these microbial mutations so that we can take some action.
1: Well, I'm impressed by that. I haven't run into many people who said I didn't copyright. Go ahead and copy it and give it to your friends. So that is impressive. West of the Rockies, you're on the air with Lindsay Williams. Hello. Oh, I didn't push the button. West of the Rockies, you're on the air with Lindsay Williams. Hello.
3: Yes, good morning.
1: Good morning.
3: I wanted to talk about the doctors going down there to the African areas where this virus is.
1: Yeah, the CDC team.
3: Right. And no one's mentioned anything about them bringing it back. I mean, they're crazy for sending them down there.
1: Well,
2: how about all the news media that are going to want this shocking story and get pictures which have not yet been shown on any newscast that I have watched?
1: You know, you made the point earlier, all we've seen is stock footage, no new footage of what's going on in there right now, caller. You know damn well, and so do the both of us, that the news media is going to be fighting like crazy to get in there somehow.
3: Yeah, well,
1: got to have pictures. Right?
3: The U.S. government's just nuts for sending these people down there.
1: Well, yeah, but the CDC is going in with spacesuits. Now, I doubt that NBC, CBS, and so forth and so on are going in with spacesuits. They're going in with cameras.
2: And what about all of these people that panic that are already living there who do have enough money and are affluent enough that they can flee the country as fast as possible?
3: Right.
2: Now, were they positive on the airplane on the way to Europe someplace or to America and became positive after they got on there? Who knows where this could spread to? I hope this does not happen. I would so much rather deal with this new strain of TB or the new strain of strep A.
3: Oh,
2: for
3: yeah.
2: goodness sakes, let's stick with something that at least it's reasonable.
1: All right.
3: Well, one other point.
1: Yes, sir?
3: I think this is going... all these newspapers up here in Seattle are saying that it is airborne. They're saying that it's been confirmed that it's airborne.
1: What newspaper is saying that?
3: Seattle Times, Journal American, the Seattle Post, Intelligencer.
1: They are?
3: Yeah, they're all saying that it's airborne. Is this false advertisement?
2: No, quite to the contrary. In fact, most of the books and articles, and even my videotape, that were done prior to the outbreak, state emphatically that they know it's airborne. They know it from the outbreak that took back in 1976, first time it was ever encountered in the country of Zaire.
1: Well, if that's true, then listen to this. Art, this is the way I see it. If this disease is transmitted the same way as AIDS, we're okay. After all, how many people would have AIDS right now? It'll kill you. That would kill you in 3 weeks. If it's transmitted the same way as the flu, we're in bad, bad, bad shape. Maybe even doomed. Have a nice day, Jeff.
2: Very interesting, because you remember 2 days ago it was 100 people dead. This morning it was 170 people dead. AIDS does not operate that fast. Now they have quarantined 6 million people. They've spread it way past that original town where it was. This doesn't sound like the slow-moving AIDS.
1: No, it doesn't really. Wildcard Line 2, you're on the air with Lindsay Williams. Hello.
4: Hello, Art.
1: Hi.
4: I live in Plum, too, and I just wanted to tell you I've been here 7 years, been listening to you. Great program.
1: Thank you.
4: Lindsay, question, how long does that virus live without a host organism?
1: Oh, yes, that is a good question. Do we know any information about that at all, Lindsay?
2: To my knowledge, none of the material that I've read stated how long it could live. This is so new. And because there's only one outbreak that science has ever been able to record, and that was in 1976. Now when it popped up, we're really learning. The Center for Disease Control and the medical profession that's gone in there, they're learning for the first time really what this is going to do. They don't have these answers yet. It's like the Four Corners mystery illness. They didn't even have a name for it and call it the Hunter virus until months later. They couldn't grow a culture on it. Now they're dealing with this Ebola. It's the same thing.
1: Truth is, Lindsay, we don't even know whether or not we're dealing with a new strain. We can only suspect it's new because they've not named it yet.
2: We may be dealing with a new mutation that they didn't even come in contact with back in 1976.
1: Well, I'll tell you what. Hold on a moment, Lindsay. If we are lucky, and when I say we, I mean the human race. If we're lucky this time, and this Ebola breakout is able to be controlled, and I pray and you pray and we all pray, we should, that it is controllable, then maybe we had better take a lesson from how close we came. Because right now, the way I look at it, we're very close. This is very frightening, very scary, and very real. So maybe a good point to ponder next hour would be if we manage to survive this, where do we go from here? We'll be right back. All right, east of the Rockies, you're on the air with Lindsay Williams. Good morning.
5: Hi, this is Jane calling from Saskatoon, Saskatchewan, Canada.
1: Hi, Jane.
5: Hi. I just wanted, there were a couple of points I wanted to make, and first of all was I was listening to you last night, and I remember that program. I believe it was that program that when they were talking about the Ebola in Virginia.
1: Yeah, in Reston.
5: And I believe there was a man, a scientist at the end, who said that we needed to remember as human beings, as people on this planet, that the Earth does not belong to us. We belong to the Earth. And I thought that was a really profound statement, and I think situations such as this remind us that we're just all part of nature. Do you understand what I'm trying to say?
2: And then if we destroy nature, you're saying nature in turn reacts.
5: Partly that, but also that these things just happen as part of a cycle of life. And we work so hard at controlling things and trying to use technology to survive, really. And nature is always one step ahead of us.
2: Are you indicating that this possibly might be the nature or the divine method of controlling mass population?
5: I'm not necessarily saying that, and I'm not necessarily attributing this to any sort of divinity, but I am saying that that we're simply organisms on this planet, mm-hmm. and life is just life. You know?
1: I think I know clearly what you're saying, ma'am. Thank you. And it's kind of what I was saying earlier, that maybe it's God, Lindsay. Maybe it's nature. Maybe nature is God. Maybe the Earth is God. Maybe God is all around us, and maybe it's a natural course of events. Maybe it's natural, or maybe not. Maybe we're the ones who have made the unnatural choices, and so we're getting an abnormal result.
2: Well, with Ebola, this is so drastic, but now with the other microbial mutations, which I have mentioned on your earlier program and which I talk about in this videotape, those mutations are coming about as a natural response to the overuse of antibiotics, to the vaccinations that have been given all of these years, and to the weakened immune systems. And it would have happened regardless of what might have taken place otherwise.
1: Yeah, but you know, Lindsay, you're going to talk maybe even tens or hundreds of thousands of people out there into switching their lifestyle right now, and they'll begin to eat better, and they'll begin to pay attention to what you've said. But the larger picture is, let's face it, the use of antibiotics is going to continue. The development of new antibiotics to fight the new diseases is going to continue, and you, Lindsay Williams, and Art Bell both know that. So where's that going to take us?
2: That's going to take us into superbugs, which in turn will need super antibiotics, which will mutate again into super superbugs. And the end result will be, as one doctor said to me very privately the other day, he said, Lindsay, we're scared to death because we know as a medical profession that we are in trouble. And they're talking it privately, just
1: so
2: like
1: then,
2: they're talking about this new fungus that is in the operating rooms of some of the hospitals of America, which
1: I
2: deal with in my videotape. And they're scared to death of it.
1: I've been hearing about that.
2: Yeah, and there's no disinfectant that will kill it. And as the doctor said to me in Mesa, Arizona the other day, he said, Lindsay, people go to the hospital, have a successful operation, and go home and die from something that they contracted in the hospital because it has mutated and there is no known disinfectant. The first article to ever appear on it was in the Arizona Daily Sun, Flagstaff, Arizona. And now they don't know what to do about it. Medical professionals are scared to death. Now, it's things like this that I deal with in my videotape. I hope that Ebola subsides and does not go any further. We still have a multitude of microbial mutations out there to deal with that people need to know what to do about.
1: Lindsay, if you had to make a guess, where is this going?
2: I think it'll be contained right in Africa. I do not think it will spread worldwide. I am hoping and praying it does not. But don't forget, we are facing a multitude of other microbial mutations out there, and someday that particular one will break out. So since it hasn't arrived on the shores of the United States of America yet, please get the audio tape of this program. And as Art Bell has said, please call our 800 number. Let me give you my book, You Can Live, and learn the facts with all of this, and then do something about it.
1: That seems a wise move to me, and the part of all this depends. You know, a lot of the information you don't know for sure. I don't know for sure. We can't know for sure. We're not getting good news from Africa right now. Now, that's one thing that's not coming out of Africa is good news, and so we're not sure. And you know, we may dodge this bullet, Lindsay. I pray we do. So. I guess that's kind of where we've got to leave it as the news continues to break and as this epidemic continues to break out. All we can do is watch and hope and pray and begin to act individually to protect our own immune systems. Would that be a good summary?
2: Yes, and do not panic. Do not allow the program tonight to cause you to be in fear. Only inform. Remember, truth never causes fear. It only informs so that we can take action against what's taking place. Art, you as talk show host are doing the greatest job of informing the American people on all major issues.
1: Thank you.
2: You allow the truth to come out, and congratulations.
1: I guess that's why we're here. Lindsay Williams, thank you and good night. I'm going to the Orient. Again, the numbers, the surveys are in. Thank you. I'm going with great news. Number one, everywhere we've touched down, please stay close to the news. And I promise you, if it breaks, this network will cover it. To the Orient I go. Good night, all.

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1: From the high desert and the great American Southwest, I bid you all good evening or good morning, as the case may be, and welcome to yet another edition of Coast to Coast AM and beyond. Actually, from way beyond the borders. It's good you're all here. I'm happy to be here. And I guess I'll say it for the rest of this week. It's nice to be back on U.S. soil once again. I'm Art Bell, and yes, this is Coast to Coast AM. 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The largest, fastest growing nighttime, live, all-night radio program in America. That sounded redundant somehow. Anyway, welcome. Lots of news to talk about. Bob Dole goes to Hollywood. Well, Bob Dole blasts Hollywood. CBS said, sex, drugs, rock and Dole. Bob Dole really came after him. He attacked Hollywood, their producers, the grips, the movies, the values, the record industry. He came after the entertainment medium generally. He says he sees it as graphic and gratuitous violence. He said the entertainment industry is debasing the culture with indecent movies and deviant music. He said, quote, a line has been crossed. Not just of taste, but of human dignity and decency when Hollywood's dream factories begin turning out nightmares of depravity. End quote. Ooh. He named names. He talked about the movie Natural Born Killers, which he cited for its violent content. True Romance, which he cited for its sexually explicit scenes. I haven't seen that one yet. Now I want to. He also came at Time Warner for the, you know, Two Live Crew, which has a lot of very rough music, without question. To Time Warner, he said the following, quote, I would ask the executives of Time Warner a question. Must you debase our nation and threaten our children for the sake of corporate profits? End quote, question. So that's pretty rough stuff. And I guess point one is, is it fair criticism? Now, Bob Dole has never had word one to say about Hollywood before. This is new for Bob Dole, but, you know, whenever you see Bob Dole, as I've said many times in the past, if you look very carefully, you know, they don't do close-ups these days, but when they do a close-up of Bob Dole, you can actually see little tiny white houses with the pillars and everything sort of shimmering in each one of his eyes. So it's a natural question to ask whether, since he's not come out with this kind of a blast against Hollywood before, whether this is a political tip OD hat to the religious right. In other words, is it just political, and where does it lead? I mean, what do people want? Censorship or what? Now, interestingly, I've seen Natural Born Killers. And I think I said this over the last couple of nights because there were indications he was going to name this movie, and he has. And I think it's a very poor example. There's a lot of violence in Natural Born Killers. Ooh, it's a very violent movie. But it's violent in other words, it had, I thought, great production value. It was violent in the genre of Clockwork Orange. That kind of a presentation. There was talent involved in the way that the story was woven. And I don't think it was a good example. I mean, I've seen a lot of movies with gratuitous violence that I would have listed before Natural Born Killers. Now, Natural Born Killers sounds good because it's got a title. Sounds like it's just nothing but violence. Norman Lear said the following. Hollywood, in its presentation of violence, and this is really I guess I should preface this statement. Dan rather read it. But it's a pretty good blast back at Dole, and so while I ask you whether Dole's statement is fair and right, I want to ask you to respond to the one that Norman Lear now makes, too. Norman Lear said, quote, "Hollywood, in its presentation of violence and sex, has no more to answer for than the Congress of the United States. The name of the game in the entertainment business is short-term profit. This is exactly what Congress is all about. How you can get elected in the short term and every other value be damned." End quote. Now, do you agree more with the Bob Dole statement or the Norman Lear statement, or both? Do both have value? Or do both of them lack value and scream politics? You decide. And here, from the governor of California, Governor Wilson, I've got I don't usually do sound bites. But as you know, Governor Wilson yesterday ended in California affirmative action. And here's what he said. All I've got to say is, boy, a few more sound bites like that, and I might have to vote for the guy myself. It was impressive. I shake up the board ops out there. With the stroke of a pen and with the stroke of the angry white male voter, Pete Wilson, California's governor, outlawed all California state affirmative action programs, actually. Only affecting at most really a few hundred state jobs. He also endorsed the California Civil Rights Initiative, expected to be on the 96 ballot. Big question is whether this kind of action on the governor's part will get him on the 96 ballot, and I think not. I think not. I would not describe Pete Wilson as my guy. He's for too many things that I am not for. Gun control is right at the top of the list. He's pro-abortion. He breaks promises. He's just done a lot of things that... On to Bosnia. The situation is worsening. Just one day after our president seemed, underline the word seemed, to change his mind and prepare the way for U.S. ground troops to enter Bosnia, the Serbs have now responded by promising a bloodbath if U.S. troops show up in any form, and that means even rescue operation. The leader of the Bosnian Serbs now describes the 370 U.N. hostages, some chained to targets, as prisoners of war, POWs, and says if we try to rescue them, there's going to be a bloodbath. Now, our military is beginning this weekend live ammunition practice in Germany for exactly the kind of operation the Serbs promise will turn into a bloodbath. Some countries are now trying to free their hostages independently of the UN. In other words, they're bargaining. Probably France. France always does that. They'll even pay to get them out. In fact, 2,000 troops are training for the operation now in Germany. 2,000 troops are offshore. Former Secretary of State James Baker said, quote, "I think that we're just about to embark on a very, very slippery slope without having given sufficient full consideration to the possible consequences," end quote. Boy, do I agree with that. CBS ended up by saying, our troops, if they do go in, will not go in as peacekeepers, but full combat soldiers ready to take on anyone who gets in their way. Now, let me read you what Reuters this last hour said. The leader of the Bosnian Serbs has delivered a stern warning to the international community. He says any military effort by the United States or any other world power to free hundreds of UN hostages being held by the Serbs would result in, quote, slaughter, end quote. The Bosnian Serbs are holding some 370 UN personnel as human shields to ward off further NATO airstrikes. His warnings came as Serb shellfire rocked the eastern Bosnian Muslim enclave of Gorazda. So, there you have it. That's where the situation in Bosnia stands this morning. Not in a good place. The president in Montana, this evening, seemed to be turning around again and saying, no, we're not going to put U.S. troops on the ground. There'd be a lot of people killed. I'm losing complete track of what this president is saying and what he's doing, and I think that's because he doesn't have any idea what he's saying and doing from day to day. It changes. So I have no idea what this man is about. All I can say is we've got to get him the hell out of the White House in 96, and I wish it could be earlier. The O.J. trial, I've not mentioned that in a few days, but I mention it now because it's about to get interesting. Now, I've got a late report. Somebody sent me a fact, said KNBC down in Los Angeles is reporting tonight that three of the remaining four alternate O.J. jurors are under investigation, may be removed as early as tomorrow. Huh. If this trial ends in a mistrial because the jury pool becomes less than 12, would the next trial be ruled by the same judge, or would a different judge be appointed? That's Linda in Metairie, Louisiana. And indeed, we know that at least two, maybe even three jurors may be soon out or are at least being investigated. The boring but crucial DNA portion of the trial is now over. The next witness is going to be a really weird character, this Los Angeles County coroner. You may have seen him in the pretrial hearings. He's a weird character. The allegation was that he was so angry after the pretrial hearings, he went back to the coroner's office and pulled a gun out and said something about dispatching some of OJ's attorneys or something. That's the allegation. That guy. So he'll be next on the stand, and during his testimony, the jury will no doubt see what the judge called horrible, graphic pictures of the victims at the scene. I have no problem with that, by the way. Seems to me reasonable they see the truth. Now, the OJ trial, they say, is not your average trial. The average murder trial in Los Angeles takes about 2 weeks. 2 weeks. Simpson trial is not normal. It's abnormal. They've spent $3 million thus far. And the worst part of it is, it may all have to happen again. Now, in fact, it's looking more and more that way, as though it's going to be a mistrial. If there is a mistrial, and O.J. Simpson has to be retried, heaven help us all, do you think that Judge Ito should be the judge, or should they seek a new judge? Should he even be retried? Depends, I guess, on how it comes down. When I was in the Orient, it was in the airport, I believe at Tokyo, yes, in Tokyo, I met a lady

need adoption. But if you saw 48 Hours or you saw the CBS report yesterday, maybe that's the answer why. You see, American courts now, for whatever reason, have begun to take children away from parents who have adopted them years after the adoption because the regular genetic parents have come back and gone to court. And so we hear about baby Richard and baby so-and-so and baby so-and-so, and the stories go on, because the courts wrench these children away from the parents that have adopted them and give them back to the natural parents. And so you know what? Now I understand why that lady was sitting in the Tokyo airport with that Vietnamese child. And I think it's wrong. I think once an adoption has taken place, it is an adoption. And once a child is with parents for years, those are the parents. And so I don't blame that lady who was on her way back from Ho Chi Minh City with this child. I thought you might have some comments on that. It all kind of fell into place for me when I saw the reports last night on CBS about the courts coming back and taking these children away. I'll tell you something. I'm the kind of guy to be sitting there with a shotgun, loaded and ready. For bear, I mean, you know, you have a child for years, and they come to try to take that child away. You'd best not get in my way. That'd be my attitude, anyway. T-Rex. Tyrannosaurus Rex. Oh, no. All of our mental images were wrong. T-Rex, the big meat eater, the guy who stood on two legs, 30, 40 feet into the air, something like that? Wrong. The American Museum of Natural History in New York has, you know, bones there. You know, they've showed for years T-Rex standing up on two legs. Wrong. You know how they figured out that's wrong? Because they've got lots of footsteps from T-Rex, but no tail dragging behind. And see, if T-Rex was up on 2 feet, then the tail dragged behind, right? But there are no tail tracks. So they said, we've been wrong all these times, so they've redone it. Put all the bones back together a different way. Now, T-Rex stands maybe 7 feet tall. Still a very awesome animal. Still, human beings would be, they said, bite-sized for T-Rex. But he'd be coming at you at, about the size of a big basketball player or something, about 7 feet. I don't know if basketball players get to be 7 feet, but something like that. Close, anyway. Somebody sent me a fax worthy of a question. Equilibrium Analysis, he calls himself, in Southern California. All right, the person asking the difficult questions was indeed asking the correct questions. This was a phone call the other day. In answer to the question of, and I'm going to let this one hang in the air, are we players in the quickening, or are we being played? God, that's a good question. I couldn't answer it. The guy called me, and I had no answer. But the more I thought about it, the more I thought, what a great question. Are we, in fact, you might put it this way, are we the architects of the quickening? And I think most of us agree there is a quickening. Are we the architects, or are we the players? Is it something that's just occurring by the hand of God or natural course of events, and we're just sort of walking along with it here? Or are we the architects of it? I really, I don't have the answer to that, but some of you might want to try. Now, I've had a million requests to read the Pope's predictions. And here's what I'm going to do. I'm going to tell you all right now. I will read them. This will be the last time I'm going to read the Pope's predictions to the year 2000. I'm doing it because of the imminent date of June 5th. I will read them after 1 a.m. Pacific time, or a little better than an hour and a half. A little better than an hour and a half from now. I will do that so the latter
stations joining the network at 1 o'clock will have an opportunity to hear it. Then I won't get

0: calls all night saying, well, I missed it. Couldn't you read it again? So I'm serving notice now that I will read them after 1 a.m. in the morning. The Pope's predictions to the year 2000 containing a very close-in date now, June 5th. What is today? Anyway, let me know. It's the 1st? Yeah, it is the 1st. And after midnight, the 2nd. So we're close.
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1: Hi, everybody. Good to be here. Great to be here. It's a nice, clear, beautiful night in the high desert of Nevada. And I think we're ready. Let me, let me give the official version of the phone numbers. I don't do this frequently enough, and I at least need to do it at the beginning of the program. Write them down. And remember that we don't screen calls. We don't do that. We just pick up the next call. It's kind of scary, but it's fun. It's, you know, live, real live radio, kind of like the way television used to be back when it was fun. So that's the way we do it. Keep ringing till we answer. If the phone company disconnects you, curse them and their relatives forever. Pick up the telephone. Boy, that was abrupt. And then pick up the telephone and try again. Just remember, when you put a curse on the phone company, try to eliminate Art Bell. I mean, if you mention Bell, try to leave the Art part out. East of the Rockies, the number is 1-800-825-5033. 1-800-825-5033, anywhere out east of the Rockies. All right, here we go. A plunge into the unknown. On the wild card line, you're on the air. Good morning.
2: Hello, Art.
1: Well, you are there. Hello there.
2: Yes, I'm here. Listen, I'm calling you from Alaska, and our cable is down, and we're on the satellite, so there's going to be a little delay between my talking and your talking.
1: Well, that's all right. I can bear with it. As long as we know there is that delay, then there won't be a problem.
2: Okay. One reason I called tonight, Art, I wanted to see if I could get a number where I could call. I wanted to get the map that Gordon Michael Scallion was talking about.
1: Okay. Well, that would have to come directly from Gordon Michael Scallion, and I would have an awful lot of paperwork that I'd have to go through here to be able to find it for you. So all I can do is promise I'll try and find it and get that on the air for you.
2: That'd be great. All right, thank you, Art.
1: All right, thank you very much for the call, sir. I would think that the satellite delivery would be the one that would provide the least delay. Maybe not. Maybe it's the other way around. I don't know anymore. I know that when we talk very, very long distances, there is a delay, and unless you're used to doing it, it can be very confusing because everybody starts talking over everybody else. It can be done. You just have to be aware of the delay and account for it. East of the Rockies, you are on the air. Good morning.
3: Good morning, Art. Libertarian Nationalist, Aurora, Colorado.
1: Yes, sir.
3: How'd your vacation go, my friend?
1: It was wonderful.
3: Well, that's great. I'm glad you're back safe and sound after venturing into Chi-Com land.
1: I sure did.
3: Yeah, it must have been pretty interesting.
1: By the way, I've got now most of the, in fact, all of the photographs back. I have to scan a few more, and probably tomorrow I'm going to be uploading them. So the photographs from the trip are about to be available.
3: Okay. Well, Art, you posed a question. Did Bob Dole say what he said about Hollywood in order to pander to the religious right?
1: That's correct.
3: And I think he did. I think everything the man does is politically inspired.
1: Me too.
3: And, you know, I have immense respect for his service during World War II. But, this is no longer the same man. I think somebody laid one of those pods from Invasion of the Body Snatchers next to him when he was sleeping one night, and he was replicated.
1: Yeah, I really hate to say it, but I think the Republican Party, if it nominates Bob Dole, is making a tragic mistake and a big move toward putting Bill Clinton back in for four more absolutely unbearable years. So,
3: you're right on the money, Art. You and I agree on some things, disagree on others. My ideology is pretty much in line with Chuck Carter's, but one thing we absolutely agree on, Slick Willie has got to go.
1: Well, at least there's some common ground.
3: You bet, buddy.
1: Right. Thank you very much. In your case, I imagine you would think that a black helicopter possibly might take him away instead of the voters. West of the Rockies, you're on the air. Good morning.
4: Yeah, I just want to say I agree with the last caller there. I think Bob Dole is definitely pandering to the right. And specifically, I'm wondering why he didn't mention, like, Die Hard 3 or say Married with Children or Melrose Place or anything having to do with, what's his name?
1: I like Married with Children.
4: I know, I'm saying, but could it have something to do with the fact that all those are, in one way or another, connected to our good friend Rupert Murdoch?
1: I hadn't thought of that aspect of it.
4: Yeah, I mean, you know, I'll look at Arnold Schwarzenegger movies and, you know, it's all the same thing. I mean, come on.
1: Well, yeah, would you know what I want to hear? I want to hear from somebody actually in the religious right. Would that be you?
4: No.
1: I wonder what they would have to say. I mean, obviously, his words were designed to please them.
4: Yeah.
1: I just wonder if people on the religious right, and I've got plenty of listeners in that category, saw through what he said and see it as a political statement, not necessarily a statement of real belief.
4: Yeah, I don't think they could be that stupid, basically, you know what I'm saying? Because if he were really genuinely concerned, he'd be blasting all of them, you know, not just the ones that are coming from the so-called liberals like Oliver Stone and all that, you know?
1: Did you hear Norman Lear's statement?
4: Yeah, I didn't quite get what he was saying, though, but I...
1: All right, well, let me give it to you again. See if you absorb this. Hollywood, in its presentation of violence and sex, has no more to answer for than the Congress of the United States. The name of the game in the entertainment business is short-term profit. This is exactly what Congress is all about.
4: Mm-hmm.
1: How you can get elected in the short term and every other value be damned.
4: Exactly. Yeah, I think it makes a lot of sense.
1: Yeah, I thought so too.
4: All right, well, thanks a lot.
1: Thank you very much for the call, sir. I really thought that both statements... look, in a sense, I've complained about television as well. To me, it's television. I worry a lot more about television, and specifically I'm referring to programs that are on during the hours that children, you know, so many latchkey kids, they come home at, what, 2:30, 3 o'clock, whenever. The television goes on, and whatever's there is there. Now, if we want to do something about this, it seems to me, number one, we delineate between adults and children. I watched Natural Born Killers. Besides having production values, it did not for one second cause me to want to go out and kill a bunch of people. Not even for a second. But I am an adult with a mind such as it is, formed already. And I can accept and assimilate this material and properly classify it. I've always been of the view that children are not necessarily in that category. And I know it sounds Hitler-esque to many, but I would have no problem with a regulation that from certain hours to certain hours, there not be gratuitous violence and sex on TV. Movies are a different thing. They've got ratings. Parents ought to be out there controlling their children, whether or not they go to an R and X-rated movie, whatever. That's the job for parents, and there are ratings that allow that job to be done. So I'm not going to blame Hollywood there. Nor do I think that most adults are influenced one way or the other by movies with violence or sex. I think the violence is probably a lot more serious than the sex. I think Bob Dole's statement was political. That's all, it was political. And I'll bet you that the people on the religious right that comment this morning, and we're going to get them, if I had to lay my money, I'd say that they too, even though they obviously will no doubt agree with most of what he said, can see why he did it. East of the Rockies, you're on the air. Hi.
5: Hi, Art. I'm calling from Leesburg, Missouri, listening to KCMO Radio.
1: Oh, the big KCMO, Kansas City. Yes, sir.
5: I think with Bruce Willis, in Die Hard 3, Bruce is a conservative, so...
1: Well, I haven't seen Die Hard 3 yet.
5: I've heard a lot of good things about it.
1: Really? The first two Die Hards were great movies.
5: Yeah, I never saw them. But I think it was about a year ago I saw Bruce Willis on Entertainment Tonight badmouthing Clinton.
1: And by the way, the Die Hard movies also, they were not gratuitous violence. Granted, there was a lot of really cool explosions and stuff, but it was not just gratuitous. In other words, there was a serious, dramatic presentation of a story. Right?
5: I've never seen neither movie.
1: Oh, I see. Well, gratuitous violence generally means violence simply for the sake of it.
5: Oh, yeah, just blatantly show the gore.
1: Yeah.
5: But as far as what mediums to attack, though, and by the way, I hope Bob Dole doesn't stick with this too far, because that's sort of what did in Bush at the Republican convention in 92, pandering a little bit too much to the far right, letting Pat Robertson take the podium at the convention. But as far as what medium to attack, though, it seems like they always go after network TV. You know, ABC and all them are now...
1: Well, they're
5: putting up their violence disclaimers when it's more cable TV.
1: Well, yeah, but who cares about disclaimers? They just cause more people to watch it anyway. Network TV is different than movies, and the reason it's different is because it's delivered into your home free of charge. Not like a cable channel that's scrambled that you got to pay for an order.
5: Well, yeah, but when the kid comes home from school, though, it's not the same as paying $5 to see a movie. He just turns on the TV.
1: Yeah, exactly.
5: I think, if anything, the media should be attacking cable TV rather than going after network television.
1: All right, sir. Thank you. I disagree. Again, cable is something that you've got to specifically order and pay for, and the really rough stuff is on pay-per-view, and you've got to specifically order that. Look, I really do delineate between an adult and a child. A child's mind is not yet formed. When it comes to children, I begin to bend, and I say, look, let's not fill up their little heads with all of this. There's no reason to do that during certain hours. We can just keep it off the television set. If adults want violence or sex as entertainment, God knows there's enough of it out there. God does know, by the way. There's enough of it out there. You can go rent it. Whatever. Married with Children. Interesting case. A lot of people think of it as extremely anti-family. Anti-moral, anti-everything that is American, but you know, it is not presented as a serious presentation of any sort of American value. It is presented as a comedy. And I might add, it's incredibly funny. I really love that show. It's one of my favorite shows, Married with Children. But I'm able to assimilate it and laugh at it. And not for one second do I begin to emulate it or consider that it is any sort of serious presentation or anything else. It's just a comedy, an irreverent comedy, kind of in the spirit of and an extension of Archie Bunker. I think it's a riot. I mean, I've said some of the funniest programs I've ever seen, comedies, are Married with Children. I know a lot of people think it's absolutely disgusting. I don't. I think it's funny. West of the Rockies, you're on the air. Hi.
6: Hi. Is this Perump?
1: Perump, yes. Perump. Bump, bump.
6: Okay. May I ask you a few questions, sir?
1: Well, I don't know. How many do you have in mind?
6: Two.
1: Two. Two will be okay.
6: Okay. First of all, I'm calling from the westernmost state of the Union, California.
1: Yes, sir?
6: This is the anarchist.
1: Oh, yes. Sir.
6: Now, may I ask, you used to have a caller purporting to be a neo-Nazi, and he used the name that started with a P. What is that name? What was that name? Do you remember?
1: Now that you've asked me, it blew right out of my head.
6: Okay.
1: Anyway, I know who you're talking about.
6: You also have a caller called Charlie from the liberal from California.
1: Yeah, yeah.
6: He calls other stations, and he uses a name that starts with an E. What is that name?
1: Eric.
6: Okay. Yeah, when you went into mainland China, what did you do with Art Bell? Where's Art Bell?
1: Well,
6: you caught me running dog. Where's Art Bell?
1: He's up now in Beijing being held.
6: And who are you?
1: Well, if I told you that, there'd be no mystery at all, would there?
6: How about Pavel? Why don't you ask Pavel?
1: That's Pavel. That's it, Pavel.
6: Yeah, that's it.
1: That's Pavel.
6: Where's our bell? I want our bell back.
1: He's in Beijing.
6: Yeah, you bet he is. Bye.
1: Goodbye. East of the Rockies, you're on the air. Good morning.
7: Yes, Joe in Wichita Falls, Texas.
1: Hi, Joe. How you doing?
7: I guess I'm one of those right-wing religious wackos.
1: Oh, good.
7: There's nothing that I think Bob Dole can say that would bring us aboard. I believe that Pat Buchanan's probably our man.
1: I would think so.
7: And as far as...
1: something about when Pat Buchanan says it, somehow, you know, he means it. When Bob Dole says it, all you see are the little white houses getting a little brighter.
7: Oh, yes, and George Bush got fired because of about the taxes thing, not because of pandering to the religious right.
1: Yeah, that's well, of course, that's right. Mainly for, well, two things got George Bush fired. One, his broken tax promise, and two, his absolutely ineffective, ridiculous, looking like he meant to lose campaign.
7: Well, if you don't try, he didn't try.
1: I think
7: he figured that it was a lost cause from the beginning because the people that voted in a primary for Pat weren't going to vote for him in the general, period. They were going to Perot.
1: That's right. I believe that's right. Mm-hmm. All right, sir. Thank you. Though, again, all the surveys show that if you took the Perot vote, such as it was, and split it, it would have about evenly gone to Bush and Clinton. Now, that's a fact, and that's a result of a lot of surveys. So it may well have been that Clinton would have won anyway. The more I think about it, the more I think that Bob Dole is not the man to beat Bill Clinton. And if he is the nominee, we're in trouble. We're really in trouble. I maybe in the end I'll change, and I'll if it's the only choice, I'm sure I'll get behind Bob Dole versus Bill Clinton if those are the only choices. But I won't be a happy camper. East of the Rockies, you are on the air. Good morning. No, you're not. West of the Rockies, you're on the air. Hello.
8: Hi, Art. This is Robert up in Portland.
1: Hi, Robert.
8: I remember. I've read at least Isaac Asimov's Science Fact little magazine type booklet thing.
1: It's actually science fiction. He writes science fiction.
8: It's science fact. There was one that was science fact.
1: Really?
8: That he was majorly involved in, and that's why his name was on the cover.
1: I see.
8: Because he's written several nonfiction science books and whatnot.
1: And?
8: He's a PhD.
1: Yes.
8: And, or was. And, well, in one of them, in the very back, there was a graph that he had found that a guy had plotted out. This goes to the quickening, sort of, that in all business troughs, major wars had occurred.
1: In all business what?
8: In major business troughs, like recessions.
1: Oh, down cycles, yes.
8: Down cycles.
1: Uh-huh, yes.
8: The,
1: war is more likely, surely, yes.
8: Civil War, the Revolutionary War, World War One, and World War Two all happened in recessionary periods.
1: In that case, the market was up 86 points day before yesterday and another 6 or 7 points yesterday, so I guess we're okay for the moment, huh?
8: Yeah, he predicted the next one for about 2005.
1: Okay, thank you very much for the call. I don't know how you can refer to what appear to be prognostications as science fact, but okay. Wildcard Line, you're on the air.
9: Hi, Art.
1: Hello.
9: This is Bob from Eagle River, Alaska.
1: Hi, Bob.
9: Yeah, I guess start out with Bob Dole.
1: What about Bob Dole?
9: I'm pretty far right, and I'm pretty religious, but he hasn't fooled me any. As far as I'm concerned, I wouldn't vote for him, even if it was only him and Clinton.
1: Even if he blasts movies like Natural Born Killers and that kind of thing, that doesn't attract you?
9: Not a bit. Mm-hmm. No. That's just, I think it's all politics. Got nothing to do with anything. That's like President Clinton blasting talk radio. That was just to make points with somebody. But all in the same thing, I think.
1: Trying to nose up a little to Gordon Liddy, huh?
9: Yeah, maybe. That Gordon Liddy sure likes him. But I'd like to say something about Bosnia, if I could.
1: Sure.
9: Okay.
1: Real quick, because we're almost out of time here.
9: Okay. I just think President Clinton, he needs to learn that he can't delegate responsibility. He can delegate authority, but not responsibility. And he's trying to say that we're not going to send ground troops, but if NATO asks, then we'll send ground troops. And
1: it's true.
9: Put him in harm's way.
1: Yeah.
9: And he goes back to something else.
1: No, you're right. One day it's one thing, one day it's another. This is a man who will say anything on any given day. I've actually given up trying to figure out what it is he really means. We need a new president.
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1: Here again I am. It's an open line session. Anything you want to bring up is fair game. Talking a lot about Bob Dole's statement yesterday and whether he really meant it, whether it came from the heart or the White House reflecting eyeballs. Here's a fax on the subject. Art, Bob Dole could be committing political suicide by keeping this anti-Hollywood thing up. It's quite obvious that he has not seen Natural Born Killers, and if he did, he'd see the message is about how we, the public, tend to glorify the OJs, the Tonya Hardings, and the Loretta Bobbitts, and how we tend to become obsessed with the real-life details of their crimes. If Bob Dole wants to be president, he needs to focus on the issues which are on the people's minds. It certainly isn't government regulation of what Hollywood puts on the screen. It's crime, the economy, and welfare reform. People who want Hollywood and television productions regulated to me are lazy parents. They simply want to be able to drop their kid off at a theater, and they want to drop their kid in front of the boob tube and be done with it. Why don't they try parenting? I do it. I enjoy it. Bob needs to do the right thing, stick to the real issues, and don't play to the religious right which Pat Buchanan seems to have a happy home with. Signed, Eric, from Grant's Pass. That was well written, Eric, and I think right to the point. I want to now repeat that we're going to be reading the Pope's predictions to the year 2000 because of the very now close date of June 5th mentioned in them. And I will do it only once. I will do it next hour when we have the final radio stations for the evening joining us. We'll do it in the next hour. And that way I won't have people calling back and saying, I missed it. You're going to have to read it again, which I inevitably do. So get ready for that next hour. On the wild card line, you're on the air. Hi.
2: Good morning, Art. Jerry from Minneapolis.
1: Hi, Jerry.
2: Hi. Real quickly, Eric is right on principle but wrong on tactics. The religious right are the balance of power. They're the swing vote.
1: I think that may well be true for the right, yes.
2: Real quickly, first off, does your cartoonist friend in, I believe it's Phoenix, have the bubble with Cop Killer, Pulp Fiction, and Natural Born Killers inside of it, leading over to the gunman who is probably young and a juvenile on the street and killing people, much like you were blamed along with our talk radio.
1: Well, I was going to say you could do a cartoon like that and just put a little extension, a little lightning bolt, my name there again.
2: Well, let's have a little consistency here. The First Amendment, either it's an absolute right with responsibility implied,
1: it's
2: correct.
1: No, it's a very well-made point. I mean, very well-made.
2: Also, one more thing, Art. It was a little over a year ago, probably almost 2 years ago now, that Janet Reno was calling for specific laws and censorship against these same Hollywood types. Bob Dole was only suggesting to act responsibly. I'm not a defender of Bob Dole, but he was asking on a voluntary basis.
1: Oh, it's true. No, all of that is true. I think the question is more whether this is something that Bob Dole really feels as an issue, something important to him, or just something he thinks he needs to say.
2: Oh, he is. He's just a classic tactical politician. I don't have much. I'm not too impressed by him, but I'm just marveling at the delicious irony of listening to the liberals talking today about how he has no right to say this, and how can they defend what's going on in Hollywood, and yet Janet Reno, they never gnashed their teeth 2 years ago when she was speaking up asking for laws.
1: Well, I'll tell you, all right, thank you. I'll tell you what CBS said. They observed that this may be difficult for President Clinton because a lot of money and a lot of support, of course, come from Hollywood to the president. And if the right makes Hollywood a big issue, it may be that Mr. Clinton will have to sort of sidle away from his close Hollywood connections. CBS seemed to be nearly bemoaning that possibility. Nevertheless, I want to be fair. What Bob Dole said has value. The trouble is that I don't think he believes it. I don't think it's a real conviction of his. Doggone it, anyway. I'm sorry that I have to be saying these things about Bob Dole. Because actually, he's a good man. Bob Dole is a good man. It's just that he's as far into the bureaucracy of Washington as MGM is into that of the movie world. And, you know, I just don't think he's the man to beat Bill Clinton. So I really hate being negative about Bob Dole. And I hate, but I'm going to say what I think. And I think that what he did was political opportunism. And that's it. On the wild card line, you're on the air. Hi.
3: Yes, Art Bell there.
1: Yeah, well, let me check. Art? Well, yes, hello, this is Art Bell.
3: Hello, this is Wayne from Index, Washington.
1: Wayne, would you turn off your radio for us?
3: Oh, certainly.
1: That's good.
3: So are we on the air?
1: Well, I hope so.
3: You hope so? I didn't hear it. Didn't sound like it on my radio.
1: Uh-huh.
3: But, see, I had a gentleman called about the Scallion phone number.
1: Yes.
3: And he also has another number. It's his hotline. He updates it every Wednesday at 12. And,
1: yeah, I'd rather not give that one out. I think it's a 900 number, isn't it?
3: Oh, yeah, it is.
1: Yeah. No, let's not give that one out. We'll let him give that out.
3: Okay. And I was going to ask you about, you know, these big satellite dishes up on top of the hills, you see?
1: Yes.
3: And are they capable of aiming and directing laser beams, like in a laser warfare? I had this weird dream a while back, and just wondering about that.
1: Well, generally, satellite dishes are exactly that, satellite dishes. Now, I'm not familiar exactly with what a laser would look like, but I think it would not look like a satellite dish, so...
3: Uh-huh.
1: It would obviously have to have some reflective properties, so I really can't answer your questions. It's for talking to Martians or something. I don't know.
3: Uh-huh. All right. Well, thank you.
1: All right. I have no idea, sir. Thank you. West of the Rockies, you're on the air. Hi.
4: Hi. Is this Art?
1: Yes.
4: Yes. This is Two Birds from Gates, Oregon.
1: Gates, Oregon.
4: Right.
1: Your name is Two Birds?
4: Right.
1: Okay.
4: I'm an Indian.
1: Oh, I guess that would be a Native American name. Okay. Okay, Two Birds, welcome.
4: Yeah. I have some information. You know, there's been a lot of talk about conspiracy theories lately.
1: Americans love them.
4: Yes, well, I happen to have some information about a conspiracy fact about the...
1: That can't be. I mean, if it is a fact, then it is not a conspiracy. It's fact.
4: Oh, well, then
1: I mean,
4: it
1: a conspiracy,
4: is a fact.
1: Conspiracy by its very nature is a theory, right? Well, wait a minute. I guess you could be convicted of conspiracy.
4: Sure.
1: Then it's kind of, okay, I see. All right. Okay, Two Birds, let's get to it. What is it?
4: Okay, I don't know if you're familiar about the original, the true 13th Amendment to the Constitution.
1: You mean an amendment that's not there now?
4: Right. There was an amendment that was ratified on December 10th, 1812. And through a conspiracy of the Fat Cats and their agents working to undermine the Constitution, they arranged to have it disappear over a period of 70 years.
1: Wow.
4: And
1: you mean like one word or sentence at a time? It just sort of...
4: No, they got control of the publishing industry, and through bribery and so forth, they...
1: You mean like disappearing ink?
4: Well, no, it was like on a state-by-state basis.
1: Uh-huh.
4: It disappeared from... the law books in one state, and then another, and then another. And by the time the last incidents that we've been able to discover was 1876.
1: And what was this 13th Amendment that has disappeared?
4: Okay, I can read the text of it.
1: No, just give us the idea.
4: Well, it's just one... Basically, it's one long sentence.
1: Uh-huh. Which says roughly what?
4: Okay, it says, if any citizen of the United States shall accept, claim, receive, or retain any title of nobility or honor, or shall, without the consent of Congress, accept and retain any present pension, office, or emolument of any kind whatever from any emperor, king, prince, or foreign power, such person shall cease to be a citizen of the United States and shall be incapable of holding any office of trust or profit under them or either of them.
1: Well, you know that worries me. You know why?
4: Why?
1: Because somebody sent me a large sword and dubbed and had inscribed on, you know, like the, I'm talking the big sword. I'm talking a big, regular sword. It says Sir Arthur Bell on it. Now,
4: uh-oh. You're in trouble.
1: Well, it sounds that way. All right. Well, thank you very much for the call. Guess I'm in trouble, huh? What am I going to do with the sword? Jeez, I've lost it all. But then again, that amendment's lost, so what the hey. On the wild card line, you're on the air. Hi.
5: Well, hi, Art.
1: Hi.
5: Let me turn my radio off here.
1: Turn your radio off and get closer to the phone or something. It's hard to hear you.
5: Oh, okay. There we go.
1: Where are you calling from?
5: I'm calling from Diamond Springs, California.
1: Okay.
5: And I'm Bill.
1: Okay, Bill.
5: I guess you didn't get a chance to watch Ted Koppel tonight.
1: No, I was on the air.
5: Had Pat Buchanan and Norman Lear on.
1: I see.
5: And it was a an interesting exchange.
1: Well, now, you see, Pat Buchanan, I would imagine, would be able to do a better job on Hollywood than Bob Dole did yesterday. So I bet it
5: well,
1: was.
5: Well, he spent most of his time defending Bob Dole. He didn't make any judgments as to whether Dole, you know, believes in his heart of hearts that what he said. He just marveled at the depth and breadth of what he laid out, because this is kind of a watershed thing, because no one's gotten really specific until Dole did what he did.
1: Well, he
5: and
1: did.
5: Time Warner, I mean, obviously, there. In fact, they had the CEO or, you know, the head monkey buck of
1: Time Warner.
5: Time Warner, and all he could do was label the thing some kind of ad hominem attack, which is not the case at all. It was a very detailed attack.
1: It was.
5: And I tend to agree with it, and I don't care whether Bob Dole
1: means it or not.
5: He's playing politics with this.
1: Yeah.
5: What he said is true.
1: Yeah.
5: What he said reflects my feelings. And if I got out in front of my house and yelled it at the top of my lungs, no one would hear it. Mm-hmm. But Bob Dole just happens to be a candidate for the presidency of the United States, might even become it. And so the press makes note of what he says. So I'm glad he said it.
1: Well, okay, sir. I am not going to take issue with what Bob Dole said, because basically, with the exception of Natural Born Killers, which I'll bet he hasn't seen, I agree. And the values of Hollywood are very troublesome. However, there is this thing about the First Amendment. I delineate between adults and children. I think most of you adults, you can... I said this last hour. I've seen Natural Born Killers. It had production value. There was lots of killing in it, but it was not gratuitous without a redeeming value or a dramatic value or story value. All of that was there. So, I wouldn't have picked that movie. There's plenty of other ones out there with true gratuitous violence and no production value that I could discern at all. But more important, I think, is whether or not I believe that Bob Dole means what he said, or whether he's saying it just because he wants to be president. That's what I think. It was just a political statement. I like people who mean what they say and say what they mean. I am suspicious of people who do things for political convenience and gain. And I know that that's what politicians do. And that's what Bob Dole did. And so I guess I'm just observing. Well, Norman Lear said the following, quote, Hollywood, in its presentation of violence and sex, has no more to answer for than the Congress of the United States. The name of the game in the entertainment business is short-term profit. This is exactly what Congress is all about. how you can get elected in the short term and every other value be damned, end quote. Now, that probably is also a fair statement, isn't it, regarding politics. How you can get elected in the short term and every other value be damned. And I thought that was a reasonable response to Mr. Dole's blast at Hollywood. Dole's not wrong. I just don't believe that he means it. He has had a very long and somewhat distinguished career with some blemishes. But he's never harped on Hollywood before. And when you hear him now harping on Hollywood, you can, you know, you look in Mr. Dole's eyes, you see little shimmering White Houses. And when he attacks something like Hollywood, the White Houses sort of, they get a little brighter. They pulse. East of the Rockies, you're on the air. Hi.
6: Good morning, Art. KWHN, Fort Smith, Arkansas.
1: Yes, sir.
6: I know you're not going to agree with this, but I think if Bob Dole, if he gets the nomination, I believe he'll do more harm for the Republican Party than Clinton be in office for another 4 years.
1: Well, you're right. I don't agree with that.
6: I look at it this way. Bob Dole does not represent the up-and-coming Republicans in the Republican Party.
1: Well, I do agree with that.
6: I mean, he has, if you look back at everything he has done, he has basically flip-flopped almost as much as Clinton. He has made...
1: Oh, yeah, there's no question about it. Bob Dole's a compromiser. Bob Dole's been all his adult life a compromiser. It's what he does. I mean, that's what a minority leader and then a majority leader, that's what they do. It's compromise. It's not good training for strong leadership, in my opinion. He touts it as such, but a life of compromise is not a good OJT for a president who's got to make decisions.
6: If he can't make decisions now, what good will he do if he is elected, which I don't think he will be, by the way, but if he is elected, he'll hurt the Republican Party. It would be better for Clinton to be in there and let him do his political pandering like he's doing right now than for Dole to get in there and turn away some of the young Republicans that are coming up.
1: Well, frankly, thank you. I don't really like either possibility, and I'm hoping for something else. Wildcard Line, you're on the air.
7: Yeah, hi, Art. This is Eric in Bellingham.
1: Hello, Eric.
7: How's it going?
1: Fine.
7: I was watching a thing with Newt Gingrich. I believe he was on, I don't think it was Nightline. It was on one of the major networks. So it was while you were out of town.
1: Yes.
7: While you were on vacation.
1: Right.
7: And he was asked straight out if he planned on running for president. And he had said no, that he plans on staying as speaker. And
1: right.
7: Focusing on his accomplishments as speaker.
1: I know.
7: Oh, okay. Well,
1: I know he said that.
7: Okay, yeah. I wasn't too sure people were clear on that, but... Man, I tell you, that would be a good race. I had a opportunity to watch him speak on C-SPAN. He was speaking in front of a bunch of realtors, which would anybody else, it would have been a boring type thing to watch. But man, I was just captured by
1: The guy is an intellect. Absolutely no denying it. Love the guy or hate his guts, you've got to admit he's an intellect.
7: Yeah, he's brilliant. And
1: sure.
7: When this thing was over with, I couldn't believe that I wanted to hear more. You know, and he's talking about, you know, the economy and raising or lowering interest rates for, you know, houses and whatnot. But he's able to go on about some of the other political aspects. I thought it was quite fascinating, actually.
1: Well, I'm sure it was, and he certainly is, sir, and I hope, I've got my fingers crossed. He has said no Sherman-esque-like statements. And that always leaves the door open. And the last couple of days, he's made some statements indicating he might be beginning to think about it again. And, well, he should. Let me see if I can get this now. Dear Art, shame on you for implying all, or even most women, would react nicely to a fur coat. If a man gave me anything with fur on it, I'd feel like retching all night long. Oh, no. It's worse. She said, I it's not retching. I would feel like reacting all night. like Lorena Bobbitt. Oh, that's terrible. Then she says, welcome back. Signs it Liberal Sue in Illinois. P.S., you're right about Bob Dole. just let me remember that, Sue. I think most women, I stick with that. Most women, I think, would very much enjoy a fur coat, Sue, but certainly after what you've said, far be it from me to give you anything with even a little hair on it. I mean, I'd brush it all off, whatever it is I ever gave you, Sue. That's a liberal name, Sue. I'm waiting for her to call in.
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1: Good morning, everybody. Good to be here. I'm Art Bell, and we're raging through the nighttime with 5 hours of unscreened, unpredictable, spontaneous talk radio. West of the Rockies, you're next. Good morning. You're on the air.
2: Hello, Art.
3: Hello.
2: How are you this evening?
1: I'm fine.
2: Well, I just had a couple of questions for you. Well, actually, one thing. The guy who's calling about the satellite delay?
1: Yes.
2: Basically, that would be a result of the signal having to travel farther, wouldn't it? 23,000 miles up and back. I mean, that's a lot further than any landline would have to go.
1: Well, it is, but they also get those delays with landline as well.
2: Sure.
1: And a lot of times it'll produce a very annoying echo, and they've got a lot of equipment to combat that. So I'm really not sure. I know that sometimes we get great connections from Alaska. Sometimes we get very poor connections with a great deal of delay. Where are you?
2: Actually, I'm in Santa Barbara.
1: Santa Barbara. Well, see, there's no delay at all.
2: No problem. Hey, last night I heard a woman call, and she said she found recently a brother in North Carolina that was given up to adoption, et cetera, et cetera. And she asked what frequency he could hear on. And then she had another question. And you said you'd come back at the top of the hour or after the news and answer it. I'm not sure I ever heard that. And I forgot what her question was.
1: I remembered. It was, were the psychic hairs on the back of my neck standing
2: up? Earthquakes.
1: Mm-hmm.
2: Okay. Well, basically what I was calling about was that I consider myself pretty much a typical Republican, a mix of your moderate to conservative and maybe some surprisingly, I don't know, you could probe me and find maybe some liberal-type leanings, but basically a middle-of-the-road Republican. And I agree with you that Bob Dole, I don't think he would end up being a viable candidate because I don't think we should fool ourselves. The real trick here...
1: Well, so what's going on? Here I am with that view, and you with that view. You've just described yourself about the way I describe myself, and yet... all the polls show Bob Dole, I mean, is so far out in front, it's not even funny. So we are not typical.
2: Well, if I can use the sports analogy, baseball. You start off kind of at one angle, and you end up going to the right, and you come all the way around. You end up coming to home. It ends up being the middle. Now, basketball and football, they end up switching sides at the half, so you can't really use that. So let's say the Republicans end up going to, you know, lead off and they end up towards first base. So I guess that means Democrats run the bases backwards, as far as I'm concerned. But what I'm saying is that it's everything's geared towards the people that vote.
1: I hate baseball. You shouldn't use baseball analogies.
2: Well, it's the only thing that seems to be fitting for me, but
1: well,
2: I'm disenchanted with it myself. But let me just get back to what I'm trying to say is that not very many people vote, frankly. And it seems to me a bit of a game in that there's the posturing, you start off on one degree, and you come around towards the middle. Even some astute politicians such as Truman and Nixon recognize the fact that you start off leaning, say Nixon would be towards the right a bit, and then you end up coming towards the middle to win it.
1: Yeah.
2: Now, I just see where Dole is positioning himself too early, way too far right, to where that leaves a lot of room for Clinton to slide over in the middle and easily win the thing.
1: Well, that's a very good point. Thank you. What you have to do generally is, as you're headed toward the convention and the nomination, you do have to go either very far right or very far left, because those are generally the delegates and the people who attend the conventions. They're very at the extreme. And then after that, when you get into the real campaign, you've got to pull yourself back to the center. So that is right. It's just that somehow, what Bob Dole did yesterday seemed, God, I hate doing this, insincere. Now, that's a very rough word, and it may well be that Bob Dole does feel somewhat this way, but it seemed like a purely political blast with one particular intent, that was to attract the religious right as much as possible from Pat Buchanan, who, by the way, I think is the genuine article. I don't even like saying that. I mean, Bob Dole is a genuine article in the sense that he is a a good man with a lot of distinguished service to the United States and a great war record and a hell of an individual and a very brave person, and he's all of that. I just don't think that he's the right man to run against Bill Clinton. And to me, that's important. Because as I sit here contemplating the possibility of another 4 years of Bill Clinton, the psychic hairs and the political hairs and even the hair hairs all stand up on the back of my neck. On the first time caller line, you are on the air.
3: Yes, Art. I wanted to ask a couple questions, and I'll take my answer off the air.
1: Okay.
3: I'm calling from San Francisco. My name is Cindy. I'm listening on KSFO.
1: Oh, the big one up there. Yes, Cindy.
3: Yeah, I wanted to know, when's the next time you're going to have Mr. Scallion on? And in your opinion, do you think that the scenario, the latest one he predicted, has begun since the earthquake in Russia happened?
1: All right. Thank you. Let's see. Next time I'm going to have Mr. Scallion on. Well, I don't know. We did a gigantic show with him, as you know, not long ago, 4 hours. 4 hours. It's the longest interview ever given to anybody by Gordon Scallion. So we'll wait a little while. I mean, Gordon will come back on if I ask him to. And now, that may be influenced by what happens with this cycle. Now, the earthquake in Russia, about 30 miles from the Japanese coast, may well be, and according to Gordon Scallion, may well be the beginning of the cycle of the larger quakes. If it is, and if I see this cycle progress, as we all fear that it might, then let me put it to you this way. Before the cycle gets past South America, I will have Gordon Michael Scallion back on, depend on it. So I'm watching the present cycle very carefully, and we will see. How's that for an answer? Best I can do. East of the Rockies, you're on the air.
4: Hi, Art. This is Craig in Memphis listening on WMC.
1: Hi, Craig.
4: Hey, I heard that Bob Dole mentioned the movie True Romance.
1: He did. I've not yet seen it.
4: I've seen it, and it was great. It really didn't have that much sex in it. I bet it was very violent, like all of Tarantino's movies. But
1: well,
4: I tell you what I think would be interesting and probably won't happen. You know, Bridges of Madison County is going to be a smash.
1: That's what they say.
4: Well, and what does it deal with? You know, it deals with a woman having an affair.
1: Well, say I didn't know that. I'm sorry. I don't know much about it.
4: Well, that's just what I've heard, but I haven't read it myself. But it you know, as far as morality and all, you won't hear anybody attack that, I don't think. And it's, you know, very popular.
1: Well, I think the ones he picked were easy targets. I think that it was just a sort of a political thing for Bob Dole to do, and because I think that, it makes me less interested in Bob Dole. I mean, there's a lot of really important issues right now that Bob Dole could have used his present forum to pound on. I mean, really important stuff. Bosnia comes to mind. Leadership in a situation like Bosnia comes to mind. There are just all kinds of things. The welfare state, the fact that Clinton really hasn't done anything. Health care. All kinds of issues Bob Dole could have used the forum to pound on. But he took an easy shot, and he did it for an apparent. To me, it was very transparent.
4: Mm. There's one other thing I wanted to mention. Back when Perot was running for president, I pretty much liked a lot of what he was saying, and I was glad to hear someone, you know, first start talking about deficit spending,
1: right,
4: which, you know, it was a brand new topic. But the thing that got me disenchanted with him was there was some kind of neighborhood that had a real bad drug problem somewhere in Texas, and he said, you know, just give me a couple weeks and I'll solve it. And saying how he would, you know, just block it off and go door to door. And
1: I remember that. Yes.
4: And that is when I was like, no way. I mean, everything else about him, you know, even though he was kind of quirky and crazy, I liked it. But then the thought of someone just, you know, a police state in this one little place, but, you know, things like that can just keep happening. And that's when he lost me.
1: I appreciate your call, sir. Thank you. Yeah, I remember that. I remember that statement, as a matter of fact. I liked Ross Perot, for the most part. Ross Perot is kind of crazy. Ross Perot is a bomb thrower. Ross Perot is a man who will say exactly what's on his mind. Ross Perot is somebody who would have shaken up Washington in a way it's never been shaken up before, and it would have done a lot more good for Washington than Bill Clinton's done in the years he's been there. I voted for Ross Perot. I agonized about that. I mean, I got so angry at Ross Perot when he dropped out, I could almost not go on the air. I was red-faced. And then the campaign went on and on and on. I'm looking at George Bush, and I'm looking at Bill Clinton, and I'm going, oh, I just can't do it. Got to sleep at night, and so I went for Ross Perot. And I can see a scenario building this time when I would go for a third-party candidate. Maybe. It depends on who the Republican nominee is. If it's Bob Dole, I may have a problem. Yeah, we'll see. I tell you, Newt Gingrich and Bill Clinton, now there you'd have

0: dark side in your pictures. Anyway, my 8-year-old boy, he was noticing that when the bad lion, his name is Scar, took over the kingdom.
1: Yeah.
0: The kingdom, it went to crap. It just, everything died. There was no water. And he told me that he thought it was similar to the way Bill Clinton was running America.
1: But like the bad Lion King, huh?
0: Right, yeah.
1: I see.
0: And he was real attentive about that. And he also said that Bill Clinton's like yesterday's newspaper. You know, what he says today doesn't matter tomorrow.
1: Well, that's true. Thank you very much for the call. I agree with that. Look at his statements of the last few days. It's kind of like, well, we're not going to put ground troops in Bosnia. Then, well, maybe under these conditions, we will put ground troops in Bosnia. And then the next day, no, we're not going to put ground troops in Bosnia. We'd spill a lot of blood. Now, it's all in the space of, count them, 1, 2, 3 days. I have given up. I really, really have given up listening to Bill Clinton. I just simply don't believe anything he's got to say anymore. It's all contingent on what the reaction is, apparently. He just does not make decisions that he sticks with or that he really... See, I guess what I want, and it's the same complaint I have with Bob Dole, I want somebody who really believes what he's saying. I think that's what attracted me to Perot. Wild a man as he was, the guy believed what he was saying. A lot of what he said was very good, too. He had the strength of his convictions. That's what I liked about Ronald Reagan. The strength of his convictions. Who have we seen lately like that? I even have complaints about Gingrich. But he's pretty good. I have complaints about... I'll tell you another man with the strength of his convictions is Pat Buchanan. There's no question about it. I like Buchanan, I just don't think he's going to be able to do it. But if he begins to catch fire, and I would do whatever I could do to help, I'd be in there plugging away for Pat Buchanan. In the meantime, I'll say it again, Gingrich, Clinton, there you've got a real election. West of the Rockies, you're on the air. Hi. I beg your pardon?
2: Art. Yeah, I'm sorry. I was playing with the phone, and I thought you were part of it. Hey, and when you visit over into China, do they have all the controversies like they do here with their government? Or because they're communists, they're just quiet about it?
1: Well, their attitude about dissent is a little different than ours.
2: Yeah.
1: They shoot people.
2: Well, that's not fair.
1: Don't laugh.
2: I believe that.
1: I mean, a few cracks about the leadership there, and you can be body parts.
2: Yeah. Yeah, I was just curious over that, you know, because we here in America having our freedom of free speech and all, and with all the controversy over this new coming elections of the presidents and all that, I was just curious to hear what you'd recently found out over there.
1: Well, that's it, sir. Yes, thank you. Before you can say 7.62, your liver's in somebody else. On the wild card line, you're on the air.
3: Yeah, Art, how you doing?
1: Doing fine, sir.
3: Welcome back.
1: Thank you.
3: I wanted to tell you how much I appreciated, I think it was the just plain gentleman you had from the middle of nowhere in Oregon.
1: Oh, he calls himself Radio's regular guy.
3: Yeah, there you are.
1: Yeah,
3: he had a guy talking on there a while back about the Philadelphia experiment.
1: No, that was me.
3: Well, yeah, that's right. That was you. That's right. That's right. That's right. I'm sorry.
1: It's all right.
3: Excuse me. I find those very, very fascinating. Just real quick, I've been hearing a lot about Bosnia. Tonight on CBS News, or I think it was NBC News, they were talking about how the president was changing his mind again and that there might not be any ground troops committed. However, there are some 2,000 troops in Germany now preparing and so on and so forth.
1: Live fire exercises. Yeah, they're getting ready to go in, sure.
3: Well, my son is in one of those units in Germany. He told me last October that he was going to be going to Macedonia. He called me in April and said May 16th was the day they were going to Macedonia. I said, where are you going to be? He says, we're going to be about 100 yards from the Bosnian border on an outpost overlooking this whole thing.
1: Yep.
3: And I said, you mean to tell me you're going to be out there where the bullets are flying? He says, well, when his advanced troops went in to set up the out-

0: outposts. The Bosnians went into a heightened state of alert because they thought the United States was going to invade.
1: Yeah, your son is what's known as a tripwire.
0: Yeah. Well, the thing is, they say there's only 500 of them, but actually they sent the whole battalion. There's about 1,500 of them down there.
1: Well, maybe. It's a tripwire. In other words, if they come across the border, that's it. Then we are involved. Then we are at war. And frankly, if they begin to cross borders, then I think there will be very little choice anyway.
0: Yeah. Well, the thing I told him was, I said, well, you know, make sure you shoot back. He said, well, the UN commander is a Swede, from what I understand, and hates Americans. And he wasn't going to give them that authority until after he saw them go out and practice for a couple of weeks and decided that they could have the authority on a limited basis to defend themselves if and when necessary. And I thought, well, son, you know, I'm not real happy that that's what's going on, but if that's the case, make sure you, you know, when you shoot, make sure you shoot to kill to defend yourself, because they're not going to stop. So anyway, I don't know how many American people know that, but I tried to get to...
1: Well, I'm glad you said it, and I would just... The advice I would give my son is to hell with Mr. Swede. If somebody shoots at you, shoot back and shoot to kill.
0: That's it. Well, I told him, I said, you know, they're going to probably be wearing body armor, shoot for the head and run like hell. But anyway, I've tried
1: sort
0: to get
1: of a, sort of a modified Gordon Liddy thing.
0: Well, I told him, I said, look, you know, I've tried to let CBS know, I tried to tell NBC, nobody's interested. That we've already got troops just right on the verge of going in. And I thought, well, I wish somebody would say it, but nobody has. So, but
1: all
0: anyway,
1: right.
0: Thank you for the opportunity. Keep
1: right.
0: up the good work.
1: Thank you, sir. They're really not on the verge of going in. The troops in Macedonia are there as a tripwire. And what that means is that if the Serbs come rush across the border, anybody comes rushing across the border, and Macedonia begins to be involved, then we're saying that's our line in the sand. We will then truly be involved, and by the way, I would back that idea. We just cannot let the Serbs run wild and begin to do a Hitler on Europe. So, you know, that part of what we're doing, I think, is appropriate. We don't want another Germany, do we? But we don't have one yet, and that's not what's going on, and so I'm not ready for the big fight. But apparently a lot of people back in Washington are. We're going to be reading the Pope's predictions to the year 2000 in the next hour.
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1: This is kind of a Bob Dole goes Hollywood night. That's unfair. Bob Dole hits Hollywood night is more like it. Campaign 96 underway is more like it. CBS called it Sex, Drugs, Rock and Dole. Rock and Dole. He attacked Hollywood, their movies, their producers, their values, the record industry as well. He sees it as graphic and gratuitous violence. He said the entertainment industry is debasing the culture. That's us. With indecent movies and deviant music, he said, quote, a line has been crossed, not just of taste, but of human dignity and decency when Hollywood's dream factories turn out nightmares of depravity, end quote. He cited Natural Born Killers for its violence, True Romance for its sexually explicit scenes, and blasted Time Warner, Two Live Crew, that kind of thing. To Time Warner, he said, quote, I would ask the executives of Time Warner a question. Must you debase our nation and threaten our children for the sake of corporate profits? End quote. So, the only question I have for you, you know, Bob Dole, news this hour was that Time Warner was a contributor to Bob Dole's campaign. my question is whether you think Bob Dole is sincere or whether the little white houses that can be seen in the pupil of his eyes whenever he gets a good close-up to the camera are pulsating. In other words, has he just taken a political shot? And I'm sorry, but that's what I believe. And I'll say it again and again, Bob Dole is a good, honorable person. He's a good man. He's a politician. And he's... You know, in his career, he's not been known to take shots at Hollywood before. And so I think this is just, you know, it's the campaign. And I think it's an attempt to co-opt some of the religious right vote that otherwise no doubt would go for Pat Buchanan, who, frankly, though I don't think he has a great chance at the office, is the genuine article. I mean, if the religious right really wants to cast a vote for somebody who really means what he says... I know that sounds harsh. Then I think Pat Buchanan would be your guy, not Bob Dole. I see what Bob Dole's trying to do, and I'm not buying it, I guess. Norman Lear said the following, quote, Hollywood, in its presentation of violence and sex, has no more to answer for than the Congress of the United States. The name of the game in the entertainment business is short-term profit. This is exactly what Congress is all about. How you can get elected in the short term and every other value be damned. End quote. So that's probably true too, isn't it? So I'm kind of not buying what Bob Dole is saying. I'm also not buying what the president is saying, by the way. 3 days ago, it was no Americans on the ground in Bosnia. Then a couple days ago, it was, well, Americans might go indeed to the ground in Bosnia. We've got to go in and rescue the UN or help them, worse yet, to reassemble in more defensible positions to do God knows what, which was really ridiculous. Then last night he was in Montana saying, well, no, Americans, there'd be a lot of blood spilled. So I have no idea what it is that Mr. Clinton is saying. Quite clearly said yesterday was that the UN prisoners of war, and that's what they're calling them now, and the Serbs are calling them, that if we go in and try to rescue them or do anything else, there's going to be a bloodbath. And I would imagine the Serbs mean exactly what they are saying. I would think this is a good time for diplomacy, and the diplomacy ought to be to go to both the Bosnians and the Serbs and say, we're ready to get out. Now, what do you guys think? We can do this the easy way or the hard way, and we'd rather do it the easy way. You open a path for the UN people to get out safely, and we'll get out of your hair, and you can fight all you want. Now, there's a piece of diplomacy that I like. It involves not sending USGIs over there. It's just going to both sides and saying, you know, let's have a timeout. You want to have a war? Cool. We want to get the UN guys out. We don't want to shed a lot of blood doing it. Let them out. They'll be out of your hair. Get both sides to agree to that and leave. Anybody think that might be a good idea? When I was in the Tokyo airport, I came upon a lady beaming, very happy. She'd been in Ho Chi Minh City or Saigon, whichever you prefer. And she had a little baby with her in a stroller, a little Vietnamese baby. And she had just adopted this baby, spent two months there adopting the child. And in the airport, you know, she was a proud new mom, and I was happy for her. But I thought, gee, why did she go all the way to Ho Chi Minh City and adopt a Vietnamese child when there's so many American children that could, you know, need adopting? And then I saw a report on CBS and the CBS special last night that told me exactly why. American courts, I'm sick of these stories. Baby Richard, baby Johnny, baby Mary, baby this, baby that. Parents adopt children. Years later, the natural parents come back and go to court and take the child back. The courts are giving the children back. That's horrendous. Horrendous. And it's no wonder. Now I understand why the lady was over in Ho Chi Minh City, and I don't blame her a bit. So I thought that would be a good subject. Mostly the comment, I must tell you, has been kind of divided. I would say the lion's share of it, Bob Dole and his blast at Hollywood. And then the rest of it, Bosnia and scattered other topics. So that's where the morning has been so far. I have promised something, and I'm now going to deliver. Well, as a matter of fact, let me get a couple of things out of the way here, and then I will deliver. I said that I would read the Pope's predictions to the year 2000, and in just a moment, I am going to do exactly that. Okay, here we go. I have not been able to confirm whether the following is true or false. What I have in front of me is an article from a publication called Insight. The name of the article is A Pope's Predictions to the Year 2000. I warn you, some of this may be disconcerting to many of you. I also want to preface it with what they have prefaced the article with. Entitled Editor's Note. The following is from the diary of Pope John the 23rd, who reigned from 1958 to 1963. This copy that appears in Total was distributed by certain groups in several Catholic churches in Metro Manila. The world will suffer through a painful period of violent wars, deadly famine, and destructive natural disasters over the next 8 years. But that nightmare will be followed by a lengthy stretch of love and harmony, a beautiful, serene heaven on earth. Those startling predictions come from the sensational lost diary of Pope John the 23rd, the beloved pontiff, who died June 23rd, 1963. The dusty, leather-bound diary contained handwritten predictions and was found by a Vatican cleaning woman who was sorting through boxes stacked in a little used storage room. The entries clearly spell out the assassination of John F. Kennedy, the Vietnam War, the unrest in the Middle East, the fall of communism years before they took place. Later entries call for even more troubled times. Pope John had periodic visits from both Jesus and the Virgin Mary, says a reverend who's pored over the wondrous tales. These sessions in the Pope's chambers resulted in fantastic glimpses into the future of mankind. The Pope was saddened to learn that conditions will get much worse before they take a sudden sensational turn in the year 2000 that will return the world to the pristine beauty that was here for Adam and Eve. Pope John writes of heavenly visitors arriving by June of 95 in flaming chariots of steel. These special visitors will arrive at the height of despair and help man heal his wounds and work together to right all the horrible wrongs. Father D'Angelo, now 73 years old, has agreed to release some of the diary entries made between February of 1959 and April of 1963. The scrawled messages reveal a frightened and excited pontiff who decided to keep his meetings with Christ and the Madonna a secret. The first appearance of Christ took place February 12, 1959. Pope John notes, quote, "Dear God, I have been blessed like no man before me. The Savior has granted me a special audience here in my chambers. He tells me that I've been chosen to hear the truth no matter how awful it may be. It scares me a bit to be so entrusted, but I am honored all the same. Jesus tells me the Virgin Mary will come soon to deliver the first news of what will be." Now, the diary entries. Here we go. April 7th, 1959. She is more beautiful than I had ever imagined. The Madonna is a joy to behold. I just wish her message was a more positive one. She says, in 4 years' time, the world will lose a great leader and a powerful nation will find itself involved in a conflict it cannot win. The fighting will take its toll on the battlefield and from within as the population despises the loss of its young men. The Holy Mother sheds tears as she describes the heartbreaking vision. August 17, 1959. The Madonna's second visit is much like the first. She speaks sadly of unrest in her homeland, a change in the balance of power, and much blood being spilled in the sand. She says several madmen will send their people into battles in the name of God, but the Creator has nothing to do with these senseless struggles among brothers. January 30th, 1960. Christ comes to me again. I yearn to tell my fellow Christians of these miraculous appearances, but I am advised to keep quiet until the time is right. I cannot help but think that I could perhaps head off some of the terrible trouble that looms for all of us, but Christ tells me that misery must take place for the master plan to succeed. June 13, 1960. The Virgin Mary says the world will get a false sense of hope 30 years from now when the chains of repression are shattered throughout Eastern Europe. The joy, however, will be short-lived as the freed people fight among themselves on how to run their countries. Thousands of poor, innocent children will perish due to the foolishness of their fathers. March 6, 1961. Just when I thought my heavenly visits were over, the Madonna comes to me again. She seems tired of the headache that she must share with me. Heartache she must share with me. My heart aches to see her hurting so, the news again foreboding. The early 1900s will be a period of deadly national disasters. She says paradise will be struck by powerful winds and waves, while killer floods and earthquakes will shatter man's dwellings. By the middle of the decade, regional skirmishes will develop into full-fledged conflicts. As the casualties mount worldwide, famine will strike. The devastation will be like none seen before, especially throughout Africa, where millions will perish. September 23, 1961. She has returned with yet more bad news. It is becoming truly difficult for this humble servant to hear of such overwhelming hardships. The Madonna tells me, terrifying diseases will be unleashed on the already weakened population of the world by late 1984. Wars will begin to wind down because the fighting nations will be greatly weakened from within. This is the beginning of the change. Hallelujah. May 19th, 1962. Now brace yourself, because some of this is going to begin to get to be very close. From the heavens will appear the saviors. They will arrive June 5th, 1995, and begin the task of assisting in the cleanup and repair of the environment in the crippled countries. Many will fear these odd-looking beings, but they come in peace and will, with God's guidance, transform Earth from a charred spinning rock to a lush oasis in space. The survivors will flourish in a world without war, disease, or hatred. My heart is finally at peace with this knowledge that there is hope for humanity. June 2nd, 1962. The Madonna tells me this will be her final visit. It is a joyous one, for she shares tremendous news. As the year 1998 arrives, our heavenly friends will have shared much of their advanced knowledge. Mankind will at last wipe out most of its diseases, and our lifespan will increase to the length of those listed in the Bible. The visitors will also share the remarkable power of resurrection, and throngs of wrongly dead will rise again. Finally, a wondrous miracle will take place in the sky above New York City, December 25th, 2000, the year 2000, when millions will witness the sensational appearance of a Messiah who will announce the beginning of a second paradise here on earth. Pope John the 23rd died a year later, before he ever had a chance to release his predictions. Experts say the diary is 100% authentic, and they urge people to prepare themselves for even leaner times before the beginning of next century. There it is, ladies and gentlemen. That is the Pope's predictions to the year 2000. I thought it timely, aside from all the many requests I had to please read them again, with the prediction with regard to June 5th, 1995, it's obviously a timely moment to reread them. They're unnerving, or they're joyful, or they're many things. They may or may not be true. It is odd that they would come from Manila in the Philippines and be represented to be from the Vatican. I cannot represent to you whether they are real or not real. It's like anything else. I was sent these. They were published in the publication called Insight. And so for whatever it's worth, there they are. The Pope's predictions to the year 2000. Hope you all got to hear them. These are in a text form, and you can get a copy of these by calling our bulletin board service, which is open 24 hours a day with many photographs and these predictions.
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1: Good morning, everybody. I'm Art Bell. And let me finish up by again saying the Pope's predictions to the year 2000, along with about over 30 or 35 photographs, are in our bulletin board. And I would like to urge any of you who would like to get any of those photographs to do it this morning, because I have now received the balance of the photographs from the trip to the Orient, which for me included Hong Kong, Canton, China, up into Communist China, Bangkok in Thailand, and Tokyo in Japan. And I took photographs everywhere, and of course I took your standard basic temple photographs and river photographs and all the beautiful stuff you normally. But to me, and I might add, with my wife's blessing, there are some very beautiful women in all of those locations, even up in Communist China. And so I sought out several beautiful women from each country, and I took their photograph, and I've got some of those photographs. I think they are as much of a... You see, I love women, and they're as much a part of anybody's culture as temples and all the rest of it. Women are serious animals. And so I've got some real beauts. Oh. And I do have some beautiful photographs of, all kinds of things that had to do with the trip. And I think I'm going to be posting those probably, no guarantee, but probably tomorrow. So if you're going to get into the bulletin board, you ought to do it now, because once I post those, it's going to go nuts and nobody's going to be able to get in. We've got a lot of other things we're going to do, too, by the way. We're going to put Bob Crane's... lineup, photographs of his lineup in that bulletin board. I'm going to put pictures of Dexter Yard's flowers in there. In fact, I may do that tomorrow. We're just going to put all kinds of things, and there'll be a chronology of the whole China trip in there photographically. Now, for those of you that don't have computers, we're going to be publishing a lot of good color photographs of the same stuff in our newsletter. So if you don't have the newsletter, here's how you get that. It's just $29.95 a year, and frankly, you ought to get the newsletter even if you do have a computer, because there's a lot in the newsletter that never does appear on the bulletin board. From Bryn Mawr in San Fran, personally, I'm afraid I cannot take Robert Dole's rant against the entertainment industry too seriously until he mentions Arnold Schwarzenegger by name. I mean, if there's anybody in the entertainment biz who's guilty of making movies that are chock-full of gratuitous violence, it's Arnold. But tell me, how likely will that be? Arnold is a Republican. As soon as Dole is sincere enough to wag his finger at everybody who promulgates violence in the industry, and not just rap stars, then I'll give him some serious consideration. East of the Rockies, you are on the air. Good morning.
2: Hello.
1: Hello. All right, now, do you know why you're stumbling and you don't know what to say? It's because you have your radio on.
3: Do the wild thing. It's 702-727-1295.
1: No. We're not allowed to use last names on the air.
2: Oh, okay.
1: So I had to just eliminate your last name. Your name is Poindexter.
2: Yeah.
1: That's an interesting name. What do they call you for short?
2: Nothing. That's it.
1: Poindexter.
2: Yeah.
1: Okay, Poindexter. Let her rip.
2: All right. I just want to say that Patty Duke needs to beat up Sylvia Slagelmeyer 25 times with the apricot that she mashed on that scooter. That just, you know what I'm talking about.
1: I don't have the slightest idea, Poindexter, but I appreciate the attempt. Wildcard line, you're on the air. Hi.
4: Yeah, Art, this is Pavel. Long time no zig heil. Nah, I'm just kidding, Art.
1: I can tell. It's not Pavel's. I'd know Pavel's voice instantly.
4: Okay. Hey, I guess Clinton's really serious about gearing up for the 96 election. He's making more cuts at the White House. And he got rid of the convertible at the White House. He never did like a draft.
1: He got rid of who?
4: The convertible at the White House. You know, the
1: convertible?
4: Yeah. And because he never did like a draft.
1: Oh. Sorry, I guess I should laugh there, but somehow it didn't hit the point.
4: Anyway, did you hear at the the O.J. trial when I think it was Cochran was talking to Simpson.
1: Is this another joke?
4: You can't stand them, huh?
1: Well, I mean, no offense, but if they're good.
4: Well, okay. Anyway, Cochran told them there's good news and bad news. The bad news, they found O.J.'s blood everywhere, you know, in the at the murder scene, in his car, in his home.
1: Mm.
4: And O.J. said, well, what's the good news? And he says, well, your cholesterol's down.
1: Okay. Keep your day job. You know, there is actually some pretty... The one really serious piece of news come out the last couple of days, I thought, was... And the prosecution's going to have to figure out a way to deal with this. But of all the blood samples taken, the blood sample on the fence, you remember the one that was taken late out on the fence? And the blood sample taken from the sock. You remember the sock, right? These are the ones that the defense contends were setups, you know, planted. The DNA people, the blood people, were forced to admit that there was much, much more DNA in those two samples, human DNA, than there were in any of the other samples taken, not only those in the dirt, but those in the concrete, and so forth and so on. Much more human DNA, indicating that they might have been fresher. Now, this really does give the defense an opening to say, aha, you see, it was planted. And I wonder how the prosecution is going to deal with this. Now, there was some testimony attempting to say, well, dirt, you know, the common variety dirt, when it interacts with human blood, tends to dilute or do something strange to the DNA. But a lot, and now bear in mind that a lot of that blood was taken from locations other than those with dirt. So why would there be more DNA in those samples that had been, for the one, for example, out on the fence, that supposedly had been there and out in the weather for a long time? I thought that was a very interesting a bit of testimony. West of the Rockies, you're on the air.
5: I'm just Josh in Portland. I'm 14.
1: Hi, Josh.
5: And this is my first call.
1: Well, welcome.
5: Yeah, my first listen, KEX.
1: Yes, sir.
5: And I just want to know what station I could get from Quitman, Mississippi, because I'm out visiting my dad for the summer right now.
1: Where are you going in Mississippi?
5: I live in Mississippi, in Quitman right now, but I'm visiting my dad in Portland right now.
1: Well, let's see, Mississippi. Mississippi. We're not in a lot of areas in Mississippi. We are in Greenville, Mississippi. Is that anywhere close?
5: That's pretty close.
1: Oh, yeah? Okay. Then try WGVM 1260 on the dial in Greenville, Mississippi. Throughout the rest of the state, WOAI in San Antonio is heard very well. So you'll get us one way or the other. They're 1200 on the dial. So listen between 12 and 13. You'll find us somewhere.
5: Okay.
1: Okay?
5: Okay, and I just want to make a note to Poindexter. He needs to just get a life or something, because he's a geek or something. Well, I got to go by now.
1: I got to go, too.
5: Okay.
1: See you later.
5: Okay, bye.
1: Somehow I have a feeling you know Poindexter. On the first-time caller line, you're on the air. Hello.
6: Hi, Art. How you doing?
1: I'm doing okay. Turn your radio off, please.
6: You got it. This is John calling from San Diego, Cogo Land.
1: Yes, sir.
6: And I just wanted to thank you for being the talk show host that you are. You're like the voice of reasonableness in the wilderness.
1: Well, I don't know. I hope.
6: We both know it's a strange world out there, and it's nice to see somebody who's willing to examine that with a jaundiced eye, I guess I can say.
1: Jaundiced?
6: Yeah. As well as informed. The main reason I called was I was calling in reference to the gentleman whose son was in the Army in Macedonia.
1: Yes,
6: I was kind of concerned. I'm an Air Force veteran of 10 years, and my major point was with the security measures that go on in troop movements and stuff, I was surprised that his son had the freedom to, I guess, transfer that information to his father. I appreciate his father's stand on everything and such, but, you know, the lives of his sons compatriots or fellow soldiers could be on the line because of information like that. How do you feel about that?
1: Well, I think that the military monitors mail from sensitive areas, and if the military didn't want it known, they would have blacked it out.
6: Okay. And that was it.
1: All right, sir.
6: You have a good night.
1: You too, and thank you very much for the call and the kind words. Wildcard Line, you're on the air.
7: Hi, this is Dane from San Diego.
1: Yes.
7: About the entertainment industry, I kind of think that the far right uses the entertainment industry the way the left uses gun control. It's kind of like one of those superfluous issues that's only used there to push hot buttons. You know,
1: well, then my only question would be, then, if that's true, how come the far right makes absolutely no progress against the entertainment industry and the left gets guns banned?
7: Because the media is really biased. And the thing is, when the far right talks, they're just talking. They don't try and push legislation. The far left pushes a lot of legislation, and it which really gets to me. I don't take it too seriously when the left talks about entertainment industries. Now, if they tried to censor, that would really get to me. You know what I'm saying?
1: Well, look, let's examine for a second. I really didn't think Bob Dole was very sincere. I thought he was just being political.
7: Oh.
1: But let's take his statement at face value for a second. If what he said is true, then to simply state it and note it, and if it really has the effect he says it's having, then what other answer, what other course of action other than some sort of censorship?
7: That's why they give R ratings. So people who can't discern between art and reality don't get in. I mean, if you look at the entertainment industry, I've got Entertainment Weekly in front of me. The most popular TV shows are movies are Home Improvement, Friends, and the top movies are like have basically been Forrest Gump, The Lion King. So, I mean, it seems to me that the most violent movies don't make as much money as the less violent movies, you know, and the ones that are real violent are rated R. So you, I just saw Die Hard just recently, and they weren't letting kids under 18 in. They were telling them to, you know, leave the line.
1: Yeah.
7: So I think that's totally superfluous because that's why they make ratings for.
1: All right, sir. Appreciate your call. I tend, with one exception, to be very much against any sort of censorship. And I'll say this one last time. I have considered and am a supporter of the idea. You know, we can all scream about how parents ought to be responsible, and of course they should. They should decide what their children see. But we are in a nation, like it or not, you can't dispute it, of a lot of latchkey kids. Kids who come home at 2 or 2.30 in the afternoon, 3 o'clock. And the first thing that goes on is the television. Mom, Dad aren't there. TV goes on. Children are not adults. Child brains are not adult brains. I'm able to watch Natural Born Killers or anything else and put it in perspective and not want to go out and grab a gun and kill a bunch of people because I saw a movie. An adult mind is able to discern. I mean, there are exceptions, but they're few and very far between. A child's mind is a very different thing. It's in its formative stages. It's still absorbing. And it does not have enough life reference, many times, to understand what it's seeing is not reality. So it seems to me it would be reasonable. I like to advertise myself as a reasonable person. I think of myself that way. To control the content of television during the hours that children are coming home from school and are awake. After that, television can be television. I don't feel the same way about movies. They're rated. Parents need to make decisions. You've got to pay. You've got to make a conscious choice. Television is coming into everybody's home. So that's a sort of a mild call for some form of censorship. I realize that, and I stand by my statement. On the toll-free line, you're on the air. Hello.
8: Hi, this is Joe in San Francisco.
1: Hi, Joe.
8: I'm the Newt fan out here.
1: Oh, you are? All right, okay.
8: I think Newt's going to run. I'm almost sure of it now.
1: You know, I would think that a Newt Gingrich fan in San Francisco would be in danger of being lynched, at the very least.
8: Well, yes, you might say that.
1: I mean, would you, for example, go down the street shouting, Newt, Newt, I love Newt?
8: No, but I've had, you know, conversations in public and haven't gotten killed yet, but...
1: It's hopeful.
8: Yeah, I think, I really think he's going to run. I thought there was no way. But the more I think about it, I think he wants to be the president throughout the turn of the century.
1: I'll tell you something. He's made a couple of statements in the last couple of days that seem to begin to open the door.
8: Well, you know, he didn't say no. Whereas before he said he had decided to call it off a few months ago.
1: Right.
8: But then on Meet the Press, he said, well, I don't know. I'm not going to rule it out.
1: That's right.
8: And then, now I know it's, I think the wheels are in motion because he went off with Rush and William Bennett down and, they had a powwow and, Rush talked about it and said that, I think there's a 51% chance he's going to run.
1: Well, I think it would be the single most exciting political race of our lifetimes.
8: Absolutely.
1: I can't think of anything that would be more fun. Anybody more equipped to come at Clinton, and Clinton would come back hard. I mean, they're both good campaigners. It would be something.
8: Yes, and I think the Republicans, they're very excited. I mean, a lot of Republicans now, I hear them saying that, he's doing good as Speaker. He shouldn't leave the speakership. You know, he should stay there. He's doing great.
1: Yeah, there is that. But, you know, he's kind of at a zenith. I mean, a lot of the legislation that he, through his leadership, did get through.
8: That's right.
1: Without argument, is going to get bogged down in the Senate. Now, before there's sort of disappointment shifted back to him on that, he should grab the moment. The moment is just right and go for it.
8: I think so too, Art.
1: I ought to be on his camp. I think I could advise him. Thanks a million for the call, sir. I mean, he's just the right person with the right personality and the right intellect at the right time for the right race against the right opponent, Bill Clinton. It'd be incredible. Incredible. Oh, well. Dream race. We'll see. Maybe he'll run. First time caller line, you're on the air. Hi.
9: What I wanted to say is I went to a psychic fair in Portland. It was a couple of years ago. Actually, it was right in the middle of the Bush-Clinton election.
1: Yes.
9: And what they were saying, they were kind of evenly split on who's going to win. It was a toss-up at that point. The thing that I just jumped out at me yesterday, and I don't know why I remember this, one of the women said that Clinton would win, but it would be irrelevant because he would be the last democratically elected president that we would have. She didn't elaborate too much. I'm guessing some sort of martial law situation after that. What I was wondering is, the next time you had a futurist on, if you could ask him to comment?
1: Oh, I'd be glad to. I have them on whenever I get a good one to have on. So,
9: good.
1: Sure.
9: And I know it's a kind of a general thing, but I don't know why that jumped out at me. So, and also, the previous caller said something about a letter from a gentleman in Macedonia. What was that? If you could just give me a brief thing.
1: Well, that'd be rough. I'd rather let the man call back and do it himself.
9: Okay.
1: on another night. It's one call per night. It was a letter from his son in Macedonia, and I don't want to misquote it, so I'll just leave that one alone for now. I'm sure he'll call back. Wild card line, you're on the air.
10: Let me turn off my radio, Art.
1: Oh, do that right away, yes.
10: Okay. This is Jeff from Rockland, and I called and talked to you last night.
1: Yes?
10: When describing what I had seen, I didn't have a chance to tell you that what I saw was about maybe 40 to 60 yards above me and also made no discernible sound.
1: Okay.
10: And so I
1: You're the man who saw the triangle.
10: Yeah, and I could be somewhat mixed up on the lights. I went to work tonight and talked to my buddy. We both saw the same thing. And I drew a picture of it right after we saw it. And it was so close to us that as it passed, you could hear the wind going through it, but not much of anything else. That's how close it was. It was just over the pine tree lines.
1: Even more gently.
10: Huh?
1: Just sort of very gently, sort of a breeze sound, not a motor sound.
10: Right, very slow. And it went by so slow, we wondered how something so big could support itself. And we weren't thinking UFO because it didn't look like anything we knew of a UFO.
1: Sure.
10: So we thought it was some kind of new high-tech bomber or something.
1: Well, you've got to bear in mind, that is possible. I mean, we've got things that we're working on that I'm sure we don't know about. That's why they call it Dreamland, right next to me over here. We'll be right back.
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0: Premier Radio Networks presents Art Bell Somewhere in Time. 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
1: This is the final outrage. Has to be the final outrage. I can't believe it. There's somebody I know. His name will be Joe. His name is Joe, actually. And he does business in Southeast Asia a lot. And he just sent me a fax that's hard to believe. Dear Art, welcome home. Tonight is the first time that I caught your show since your return, so I unfortunately missed the comments you must have made about your trip. Of course I did, for days. Would like to have heard them. I don't know what date you arrived in Bangkok, but I arrived on Sunday the 14th of May. When I opened the Bangkok Nation newspaper, the attached cartoon jumped out at me. Ladies and gentlemen, you know what it was? The Benson cartoon. I can't believe it. It was in the Bangkok Nation newspaper. Anyway, he goes on, I was furious. I wanted to call the editor and tell him you were coming to Bangkok and wanted an interview to rebut this outrage. Then the humorous side of this unfairness hit me. I could picture you settling into your hotel to start this much-anticipated vacation, having a gorgeous Thai woman with one of those incredibly beautiful smiles pointed directly at you as if you were the only man in the world, serve you a Singhal beer. That's what they have there. I had many Singhals while I was there. And as you open the paper and spot this cartoon, you go into a rage, slander Buddha, and spend your entire vacation in a Thai jail. Hope it didn't happen. No, it didn't. But I will tell you this. Had I known it ran in a Thai paper, I would have been much more cautious about giving out my name. In addition, I would like to note that in Thailand, the one thing I'm told you do not do is slander the king. Now, in Thailand, to slander the king is to go to jail. I'm not as sure about Buddha, but I doubt good things would happen. Certainly, if you slander the king, you go directly to jail without passing go in Thailand. They tell you that right away. Criticize, if you wish, the bureaucracy. The Thai people don't mind that. But do not criticize the king. Very bad, very bad. Go to jail without passing go directly. West of the Rockies, you're on the air. Hello.
2: Hello. I was wondering if you had an opportunity to read Nothing in This Book Is True, but It's Exactly How Things Are.
1: You mean Rush's book?
2: No, no, it's...
1: Not the way you wish... well, I see.
2: No, it's Bob Frizzell's book. Nothing in This Book Is True, but It's Exactly How Things Are.
1: Sounds like a play on Rush's book, but no, I haven't read it. No,
2: Yeah, it's by Bob Frizzell, and it's available from Frog Limited Press.
1: Frog Limited Press?
2: Yeah, and it talks about the Philadelphia Experiment and the alien creatures and the fourth dimension and Egypt and Atlantis. And
1: so you could say it jumps around a lot.
2: Oh, yeah, and the graves and Tibet.
1: From Frog Press, you don't even get it, do you?
2: Oh, yeah, it jumps around. I'm sorry.
1: Yeah, thank you.
2: Yeah. I enjoy your program.
1: Well, I've enjoyed your call, and it sounds like an interesting book.
2: Thank you very much.
1: You're welcome. I have a lot of books. You got to see all the books I've got. I've got my own library. Getting to them all is another matter. On the wild card line, you're on the air. Hi.
3: Yeah, good morning, Art.
1: And to you.
3: Welcome back from your trip. This is Richard calling from PV, Togo Country.
1: Where?
3: Palos Verdes.
1: Palos Verdes, okay. Well,
3: yeah.
1: See, that could mean Pahrump Valley.
3: Yeah, see, I enjoyed your first broadcast on your return. Welcome back to the good old USA.
1: It's always good to get back.
3: Yeah, listen, Art, you know, you really fascinate me. Star Trek is one of my favorite science fiction shows, you know. There's a lot there for a person's imagination, you know, and you do a lot of phenomenal things, and you're very much of a leadership position in the United States, as far as I'm concerned, you know, because...
1: No, I'm not. Look, don't confuse talk show hosting with leadership. It's not leadership. It's talk show hosting. Leadership is when you get elected, and even then it's hard to find.
3: Well, I mean, you know, you have a tremendous amount of impact on the peoples, you know, throughout all your 170 stations.
1: That might be so.
3: Yeah, and, you know, the other night, you know, when you had to broadcast, the gentleman called in, and this is one of the reasons why I called you about, he was talking to you about this gentleman by the name of Ted Gunderson, who's locally out here in Santa Monica, you know.
1: Yes.
3: I've never had the privilege of meeting the man in person, but I have spoke to him a long time ago, 1992, on the telephone.
1: Right.
3: And he wrote this article, and there's a lot to this article, and he's in Santa Monica, and I really would love the challenge that you'd have him on the air to talk about this. The man has put his life on the line, believe me. He's 28 years. He's an expert on security and terrorism in the FBI, retired FBI agent, and the man has got a lot to say about this situation. I mean, he refers to it as electrohydrodynamic gaseous fuel device, and he says only those persons who need to possess knowledge of research classified at the very highest level of top secret by the U.S. government, in addition to access to a vast array of chemical and electronic components.
1: All right, well, I'll tell you what. Have him contact me and...
3: I beg your pardon?
1: Have him contact me and we'll talk about it.
3: Well, I mean, he's in the phone book in Santa Monica, California.
1: Okay. Well,
3: I'll give you his number if you like.
1: No, not here. You can fax it to me, sir, or send it to me in a letter, but please don't give it out over the air. But I'm always glad to talk to anybody who would make an interesting guest. You will find out as time goes on. I don't have guests on the show just to have them on. There's got to be some. Either it's got to relate to something hot going on, or it's got to be a lot of fun, or it's got to be really fascinating, or I just don't fill up time with guests. Otherwise, we've got open lines to do here. West of the Rockies, you're on the air.
4: Yeah, hey, Art, how you doing?
1: Pretty well.
4: Okay, this is Anthony from Cottonwood, California.
1: Hi.
4: Okay, I had an interesting thought here. You're talking about a Newt Gingrich possibly running for the presidency.
1: I would love it.
4: The guy's got some brass cojones, no doubt about it. Who do you think he would choose for his running mate?
1: I'll tell you who the best person would be. Colin Powell.
4: You think so?
1: Oh, yeah. Yeah, that would do all kinds of things. I mean, I could make a whole list about why Colin Powell would be an incredible running mate for Newt Gingrich. Now there would be a ticket.
4: Yeah, that definitely would. That would be a power play. Boy, you'd have all the big guns coming out.
1: Yep.
4: No doubt about it.
1: I mean, that's the kind of election I want to see. I don't want a boring election. Dole and Clinton, that's going to be boring. I'll bet you.
4: Oh, yeah, I'm sure it would be. Dole's not really even the man you want to get in the White House. No, I just wanted to say also that I've been listening to your program for a long time, and you really give a different outlook on things, a better perspective, maybe.
1: Well, maybe different. Maybe different. I appreciate your call, sir. Thank you. I'm just whatever I am. And I try to not stop and think about that. I also try not to think about all the people that are out there. It really makes me nervous. And people are making me do that all the time. Even at the when we had our meeting in the Far East, they said that, you know, don't you get nervous at all the people out there. And I never even think about it until someone mentions it to me. Or it starts making me think about the program. You know, I don't think that much about it. I just do it. And when I think about it, it gives me the heebie-jeebies. West of the Rockies, you're on the air. Hi.
5: Hi, how you doing?
1: Okay, sir.
5: Am I on the air right now?
1: As opposed to some other time, you mean? Yes, you're on right now.
5: My name's Carl. I just wanted to throw my 2 cents in.
1: Okay.
5: I don't think that Gingrich is... I don't think he's going to run right now, this 96-year coming in. But I think he'll gear up for the next election after that.
1: Well, that's the conventional wisdom, but I think he's starting to change his mind.
5: You think so?
1: Yeah, I do.
5: And about Bob Dole?
1: Yes, sir.
5: Yeah, I can concur with what you're saying about him. He's seems like he's an opportunist.
1: Well, see, everybody's saying that. I mean, everybody's calling up saying this and that about Bob Dole, except for one man who said he's better equipped to be president. In other words, so many in this audience seem to agree with that position, and yet all the great surveys are showing that Bob Dole is just way out in front. I mean, nobody's even close.
5: And one more thing?
1: Mm-hmm.
5: You know... Clinton wouldn't be so bad if he didn't have so many problems with his flip-flops and also with, I mean, his
1: yeah, but that's just like saying...
5: The way he ran his cabinet, getting everybody in the place, I mean, it was a fiasco. Past presidents, whether you liked them or not, they always had their transition team was, you know, the way they ran things, and they got the cabinet set, and they got all their appointments, and I mean, everybody's had scandals before, man, but this guy...
1: Yeah, but that's like saying, you know, Hitler wouldn't have been so bad if he hadn't been a Nazi. I got to run, sir. Thank you. I mean, he does have all these problems. He's not a good leader. He says, after he cites one good act of leadership with regard to the Japanese sanctions, I think he had guts to do that. But, you know, that's one issue Clinton does understand is

0: And what this president apparently believes is not okay. Going into Bosnia right now is, I'm not an activist. You know me. I'll speak out on things, but I'm not really an activist. And I'd probably get activist if I saw ground troops going into Bosnia. That might activate me. It really might. I might get out and protest that. It's insane. Absolutely insane. You've got to have a reason to move the U.S. military, to send men to risk their lives. And going in to help the U.N. circle the wagons and get in more defensible positions to do a job they can't do anyway is no reason to send one person to die. No, sir. He better not send us. West of the Rockies, you're on the air. Hi.
1: Art.
0: That's me.
1: Archie from Seattle.
0: Yes, sir. Como.
1: Huh?
0: Como.
1: Yeah, half and half.
0: That's
1: yeah, we got to switch over at, what is it, 1 o'clock?
0: 1 a.m., yes.
1: Yeah. I think we ought to be honest with the public about this baby Richard and baby Jessica deal case.
0: How so?
1: Well, in both cases, did the court require that the father release any kind of custody over the children before they placed them with the adoptive parents or people that were looking to adopt?
0: Well, maybe not. Look, sir, I'm just saying that more and more now, it's not just those cases, but there are a lot of cases now in which parents are coming back and taking children from people who have been raising them for years and years.
1: Yeah, well, that's what I'm saying. I think that the cases where people are coming back is the court has neglected to seek out the father and see what's going on there. Yeah. I think in both cases with baby Richard and baby Jessica, that was the case. And the guy came back 2 months after the kid had been placed for 2 months and said, "Hey, I didn't know the kid was alive. I got a different story.
0: I don't care. At some point, to me, a reasonable person says, no matter the circumstance, when you take that child away after all these years, even if you've been sitting fighting in court, you know, trying to get the thing done, at some point a reasonable person says, for the welfare of this child, it needs to remain with the people who are doing a great job raising it.
1: Because the court screwed up. I don't think that's right.
0: Well,
1: they should get their act together, and then there wouldn't be so much hardship on these kids.
0: Well, yeah, that's the whole point.
1: Yeah.
0: The kids, sir, if they are really, really, and everybody always says it, oh, the child has got to be the number one consideration. If that's the only consideration, then what should happen? The welfare of the child is what I'm talking about now. Not the parents that are or want to be. The welfare of the child. What's best for that child?
1: Well, what would have been best would be for the court to act in a diligent manner when the biological parent came forward and said...
0: Yeah, but that's spilt legal renderings. In other words, you're right, of course, but it makes no difference.
1: Oh, okay, let me leave it at that with you saying I'm right. I just have one other comment. And what's the significance of the 1979 penny?
0: I don't know.
1: That was a monkey in the wrench in Somewhere in Time. That's one of my favorite movies.
0: Oh, yet. Of course. Thank you. Christopher Reeves. Somewhere in Time. The 79 penny. Yeah, God, what a movie. You know, Christopher Reeves, I think I've got a late story on him. He's in real trouble. And there was a movie he did called Somewhere in Time that has no equal in its category. It is the most romantic, even for a guy, the most romantic movie done about time travel ever made. So if you have not seen Somewhere in Time, go out and rent it. Go out and rent it. It's worth the money. First time caller line, you're on the air.
2: Oh, good morning, Mr. Bell.
0: Hello.
2: I'm surprised to get through so easily.
0: Well,
2: my name is Rob. I'm calling from the U.S. colony, Fairbanks, Alaska here. I'm listening to you on KFAR.
0: The U.S. colony?
2: Yeah. Well, kind of get that feel.

0: drilling up here sometimes. We've got 66% of our land is owned by the Fed, so...
1: Well, I'm in Nevada. 90%.
0: I can sympathize with you.
1: 90% of our land's owned by the federal government.
0: Ouch. Well, who's got has the other 10%? What kind of
1: I've got a little bit of it myself.
0: Oh, that's good.
1: I say 90%. I think it is way up there. It's more than Alaska even.
0: Geez, that's pretty tough. Have you ever been up here before, Art?
1: Well, I lived in Anchorage.
0: Did you?
1: Oh yeah.
0: I know it's one of the when I first moved up here. One of the most striking things when I came flying in was just the lack of industry. You know, I had come grown up in the Milwaukee area back in Wisconsin.
1: Listen, I've got some news for you. I may be coming to Fairbanks in August.
0: Oh, fantastic! That's a good time of year to come.
1: Well,
0: the days are still long.
1: It's a wimpy time of year to come, and I wanted to come. I really wanted to come up to Fairbanks in January or February. But
0: uh-huh.
1: It didn't work out. I was ready to go. I bought my wife. As a matter of fact, I bought my wife a special coat, and then the whole deal fell apart. And so now they're saying August. I said, all right.
0: Okay. Yeah, definitely Alaska should be experienced in the winter and in Fairbanks.
1: That's right.
0: Boot.
1: Yeah.
0: If you're going to come, you know, why be a softie about it? The reason I was calling was about the Ebola thing. You know, I've heard... so many different things when it first came out. When the first time I heard the story, there was like 100 and some deaths, and then by the next day they had it down to like 40.
1: Mm-hmm.
0: And then the end of last week, just all reporting of any kind kind of dropped right off the end. I wonder if you had any news about what was going on over there.
1: Well, maybe some of the people doing the counting are infected.
0: Huh.
1: That's a Weisenheimer remark, but and I appreciate the call, sir. Thank you, but. The truth is, it's like a war zone. And any of the numbers coming out of Africa right now are just simply not to be trusted. As far as I'm concerned, what the CDC is telling us about Africa should not be trusted. It's now dropped out of the news. That doesn't necessarily mean a thing. What I'm saying is, don't believe them. This is one case where I truly believe that if there were serious news, not good, regarding Ebola, airborne, whatever, they would not tell us. They absolutely wouldn't tell us. So this is one case where you're going to have to rely on, to some degree, the press. If you begin hearing about a spread going very quickly, then for all they say, don't believe them, it's airborne. We don't have that yet. And maybe the whole thing is contained, but I am not comfortable with what I'm hearing. East of the Rockies, you're on the air.
2: Good morning, Mr. Bell.
1: Hi.
2: This is Mark from Oklahoma City, Oklahoma.
1: Yes, sir.
2: Been dialing so long, I forgot what it was I wanted to talk about.
1: That's bad.
2: What are you in the mood for? Aliens, time travel, Bosnia, or family values?
1: You know me. I can go in any of those directions.
2: Okay, let me throw this question at you. I know you're interested in the ideas of time travel. Assuming that in the future, or sometime in the near future or far future, someone does invent a time machine or time machine, wouldn't we be seeing these people pop up at historical events in the present to witness them?
1: How do you know they don't?
2: In other words,
1: as they have traveled in time,
2: right?
1: What gives you the idea they would be necessarily visible in this dimension to us at all?
2: Yes, I can have you just a second. Well, that's what I'm asking you. What would be your idea?
1: Well, you said, why aren't they showing up at historical events now? And I said, what makes you think you could see them?
2: Well, that's actually a good counterpoint.
1: Thank you.
2: Well, that's all I had.
1: Okie dokie. Thank you very much for the call. Next time, pick the door that says Bosnia.
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1: This is my desert music. West of the Rockies, you're on the air. Hi.
2: Hi, Art.
1: Yes.
2: Cool. I'm one of these people that, like, called and got in the first time.
1: Yes.
2: Yeah.
1: Oh, I see. Where are you?
2: I'm in Phoenix, Arizona.
1: Phoenix, K-F-Y-I.
2: Yeah. Okay, I, like, love to hate you. You know, like, I really love your show, really hate your politics.
1: I see. Well,
2: but,
1: at least you listen.
2: Oh, yeah. I went out and, like, registered to vote for the first time in 20 years the other day. Democrat.
1: Really?
2: Yeah.
1: I did that?
2: Yes, you did. You were totally responsible.
1: For having
2: I started listening to your show because my boyfriend's Republican, and we work nights in a factory.
1: The both of you?
2: Yeah.
1: Mm-hmm.
2: And he's Republican, and, like,
1: so
2: I don't, he doesn't really listen to you that much anymore.
1: But you do?
2: Yes, I do.
1: I'm not sure what all this is saying.
2: I love
1: saying.
2: Your show. You really, like, I say, it's kind of a dilemma. I'd love to hate you.
1: I can accept that. I can live with that.
2: Cool. You know. But there's some Republican ideas I like. I like the death penalty, you know. I like the chain gang thing.
1: You do?
2: Yeah. But, you know, that's all I can think of, really. You know, most of your ideas I really hate.
1: Like what?
2: Like what?
1: Like what?
2: Like, the abortion thing.
1: Abortion?
2: Yeah.
1: Okay. What is it you hate about my position? My position on abortion is that I'm pro-birth control.
2: You're pro-birth control.
1: Mm-hmm.
2: That's sort of okay.
1: Is it?
2: Sort of.
1: You know, it's better than an abortion, huh? Isn't it?
2: Well, I had an abortion once, like 20 years ago. It's not something I'm real proud of.
1: Well, then it's not something to be good, is it?
2: No, it's not a good thing.
1: So if you'd been taking birth control, you would have never had to make that decision, would you?
2: Yeah, you're right. You're right, but, you know, like, young people don't want to go on a drugstore and ask for, like, contraceptives, you know.
1: Well, that was then. This is now. When I was young, young people didn't want to go do that. That's true. And I'm sure that's true of you, too. It really is true. It would be a big embarrassment to go into a drugstore and ask for a condom.
2: Especially for a girl, like 20 years ago.
1: Especially. No, I understand that. All right. Well, thank you. That was a good call. I just, I think the decision should be avoided completely. I mean, it's an outrage. Having, what is it, 1.5 or 6 million abortions a year in this country now? That's awful. I don't really even care which side of the argument you're on. It's awful. You've got to admit that's awful. And the one way to prevent it is to prevent the decision. Now, this is not 20 or 30 years ago. This is now, and birth control is not a big deal to talk about, and it sure isn't a big deal to ask about. And that ought to be the answer. So that really is, but basically, yeah, I'm pro-life. I don't like abortion. I'll tell you, I don't like abortion. Just like that lady said, she had one. She's not proud of it, not happy about it. Would it not have been better for her not to have even had to contemplate that decision? Of course. Wildcard line, you're on the air. Hello.
3: Good morning, Art. This is Ken calling from KVI territory.
1: From where? Oh, KVI?
3: Yeah, KVI.
1: Except
3: here in Seattle, Washington.
1: I'm not on KVI now.
3: You know, that's one thing I don't understand. Some mornings, it seems like every other day you're on KVI, and then you're on Coma. Then you're on KVI, then you're on Coma.
1: Oh, now you're mixing me up. See, I thought we were on KVI until 1 o'clock in the morning, and then after 1, we're on Coma.
3: Maybe you are, because sometimes I listen to you at some different times. Sometimes I listen to you earlier, sometimes I listen to you later in the evening, depending on when I finish my homework.
1: Well, then that's your answer.
3: Quick question. You said you worked in cable.
1: Yes.
3: What exactly did you do in cable?
1: I worked for the Times Mirror Corporation, which initially was Times Mirror, and in Las Vegas, and I, with a good, very good friend of mine, built what's called the head end, you know, the microwave gear, the satellite reception gear, the channel processors, the scrambling, the you name it, I did all of that. Mm-hmm. I built all that and then ran that department for about 5 years.
3: Yeah, I worked for a cable company by the name of Cable Plus.
1: I was a what's called a head end tech.
3: Mm-hmm. Yeah, I worked for Cable Plus. That's established out of here. Its home office is in Bellevue, Washington. We do have quite a few apartment complexes that we service down there in Las Vegas. Second question I have for you is what is your education consist of? Just out of curiosity.
1: My education consists of high school and a couple of years of college.
3: Oh, so you went to like a junior college and received a AA?
1: University of Maryland.
3: Oh, really?
1: Mm-hmm.
3: I was always curious about that. Okay, Art. Well, you have a good morning.
1: Thank you.
3: Thank you.
1: See you later. Let's see. Going here, west of the Rockies, you're on the air. Good morning.
4: Good morning.
1: Hello.
4: I'm calling from KENI up here in Anchorage.
1: Anchorage, Alaska. Land of the midnight sun.
4: Right, and it's still rather light outside here. Not quite like Fairbanks where you'll be going, but...
1: let's see. What time is it up there now?
4: Right now it's 2:40.
1: 2:40 in the morning. And
4: the sun just kind of gets real low, you know, and goes beyond the horizon, but the light effect's still here.
1: I wonder do you think the sun is still up in Fairbanks?
4: Yeah, it you know, the summer solstice is I think June 27th.
1: Yeah, that's right. We're getting close.
4: I wanted to take you to task a little bit about your treatment of Senator Dole.
1: Okay.
4: In the first instant, you characterized him, you know, as simply a politician. Letting loose with a barrage for political reasons.
1: Yes, I did.
4: And you took position on that, which I can't fault you for, because it's more interesting when you do have a bias there. However, it's like you should allow the person to make a statement and then judge it before you characterize it to begin with, like suspension of disbelief.
1: Yes, sir, but he has.
4: And the man, of course, excuse me?
1: Yes, sir, but he has already made a statement. He made it yesterday.
4: Right. Well, he has declared his presidential intentions, and he's gave the speech as a presidential candidate. I'm pretty sure he was advised to, you know, let loose with both barrels and
1: try
4: to shake loose his image.
1: Yeah.
4: And
1: yeah.
4: I think he did that.
1: Mm-hmm.
4: And as I don't see how you can quite fault him for doing that, as opposed to looking at what he actually said, the content of his message.
1: Mm-hmm.
4: And I think that what I heard you say was that you kind of keyed on a couple of things there that were a little different than what I've heard locally. There's a man up here named Fritz Pettyjohn. You may know him if you lived up here. And he reported on the speech and indicated that what was important to him was the way in which he did his number on the Time Warner people and said that they were in danger of losing their souls for the way that they were... packaging up sleaze for the popular consumption.
1: All right, sir.
4: That would be interesting to you.
1: All right, yes, it is. No, look, it is. I don't necessarily disagree. My comments about Mr. Dole's statement had nothing to do with the content of what he said, with the exception of the Natural Born Killers comment. Other than that, my entire assessment of Bob Dole's statement was with regard to the timing of it, the motivation for it, and the sincerity of it. Now, that's pretty harsh. I generally agree with most of what he had to say, frankly. I just think that it was politically motivated, is quite transparent, has no history at all with Bob Dole. He has not come after Hollywood in this way in the past, and he's got a very, very long trail behind him of taking positions on various things, and he has never attacked Hollywood in this way. And he is running. He has stated that he's running, as you point out. He's clearly the leader. It clearly, in my estimation, is an attempt to co-opt the right-wing religious support now enjoyed by Pat Buchanan. He needs that. Going into the convention, he needs that. So I see what Mr. Dole did as purely political. Purely political. And I'm not arguing with the content. I guess I'm arguing with the sincerity, and that is pretty serious. On the wild card line, you're on the air.
5: Oh, yes. Hi, Art. Welcome back.
1: Thank you.
5: I have a suggestion about opposing Clinton. I don't know if you want to hear this or not, but I suggest, how about Rush?
1: Rush Limbaugh.
5: Yeah.
1: You know, it's interesting you should say that. I have heard some rumors about that. Have you been hearing that?
5: No. No.
1: He was actually mentioned. I'm sorry. I see so many news programs and talk programs.
5: Mm-hmm.
1: But there was a semi-serious suggestion mentioning Rush as a candidate.
5: Yeah, because he knows all about Clinton.
1: He'd definitely run a hell of a campaign against Clinton. No question about that.
5: I call him Clinkhead. Isn't that awful?
1: Well, yeah, it is sort of. We
5: I'm
1: should
5: naughty.
1: Have.
5: Well, I have the excuse I have, it's early in the morning. I'm like half asleep.
1: Yeah, I think Rush would be an effective candidate.
5: Yeah, great. Well, it's really good to hear you back.
1: Well, glad to be back.
5: Really
1: thank
5: missed you.
1: Thank you.
5: Okay.
1: Take care. Rush would be good. He'd be a killer. You know, he'd be hard for Clinton to handle. Very hard for Clinton to handle. It would be hard for talk radio to handle. Now, that would be something. Well, I hadn't thought about that. I don't think Rush wants to run, though. Does he? Have any of the rest of you heard any suggestions? I have on a couple of shows. I'm trying to recall, and it just won't come to me what it was. Wildcard Line, you're on the air.
6: Yeah, hi, Art. Tommy in Cocoa Country.
1: Hi, Tommy.
6: Encinitas.
1: Yes, sir.
6: I wanted to comment on the Baby Richard case. I think that what prompted from your last caller, but real quickly, what I found was really transparent about Dole and his comments about Hollywood. You got some big names out in Hollywood that are Republicans that are obvious by their omission. I mean, Bruce Willis, a hardcore Republican. Sylvester
1: yep.
6: Stallone, hardcore Republican.
1: Yep.
6: Tom Selleck, hardcore Republican. Their studios are out here. I just wondered how it was just the
1: Shannon Dougherty.
6: Yeah, exactly. anyway, with that said, I just wondered who was contributing what to what campaigns and when. Back to
1: it's my understanding that Time Warner contributed to Tom Cole's campaign.
6: $5,000, I think.
1: I wonder if they can take it back now.
6: I bet they want to. Anyway, with the Baby Richard thing, I don't think that I was kind of... You were out of the country when that was picking up a lot of heat, and there was a lot of rallies about it. But to the caller that called up talking about law, imagine they can put NAFTA on a fast track, but they can't figure out a way to resolve an adoption on a fast track. It's rather peculiar, but... In the dissenting opinion of the, it was a 5-4 decision, and one of the dissenting judges, I don't know the name, wrote in his opinion that the decision to turn Baby Richard back to the biological father was unconscionable. That's real strong language for one justice to put in.
1: Well, I agree with that decision, sir. Thank you. And look, you know, the caller was suggesting that this decision. To turn the child back was justified based on the court having screwed up. And I guess what I'm saying is everybody runs around saying what's best for the child, what's best for the child. Bull. They're not, you know, that kind of attitude is not what's best for the child. What's best for the child is that if it is and has been in a loving home for many years, it's best for the child not to take it out of that home. So if all these high-minded, high-flutin' people out there who really would just practice what they preach about what's best for the child, I don't think there'd be any question. But as usual, we get everything all tangled up in the legal system in America. And as I said, now I understand that lady I met in the airport in Tokyo had the Vietnamese child, was on her way back. East of the Rockies, you're on the air. Hi.
7: Hi, Art. I wanted to talk about Bosnia. In the past year... I've listened to talk radio. I've done extensive reading on our government, you know, Council of Foreign Relations, and just all this New World Order stuff. And what I found out is kind of shocking. in World War II, we gave Eastern Europe to the communists. In Korea, we maintained the status quo.
1: Well, slow up there for a second.
7: All
1: Let's
7: right.
1: take them one at a time. We gave, there was an agreement, ma'am, after the war, and after all, you know, the Russians participated and suffered heavily in the war. On the same side we fought on, and so there was an agreement, and
7: I believe the agreement was that the Russians would fight if they got Eastern Europe. That's why I'm reading it.
1: Well,
7: in Korea, we maintained status quo.
1: Yeah.
7: Vietnam, we surrendered the whole of Vietnam to communists.
1: Yeah.
7: We've propped up communist dictators all over the world, and we've deserted freedom-loving people. So my question is, whose side are our military dying for?
1: Well,
7: I think we ought to debate that. I think it's come to a time when we should debate this question.
1: You think they're out there fighting for communism, huh?
7: Do the reading and come to the conclusions you want to, but that's the ones that, there are probably some of us out there that have come to that conclusion, aren't?
1: All right. Well, very good. I understand the way you feel. I don't agree with you. And I don't think we're out there fighting for communism. I think right now what we're doing is just plain stupid. I think it probably is connected to internationalism, not communism. I mean, that's totally failed. Communism's on the way out. Is full capitalism on the way in? No. Are we moving toward a more socialist nation? Sure, we are. As what used to be communist is moving to a more capitalist place. I mean, these are just facts. I don't even think that's disputable. Wildcard Line, you're on the air. Hi.
8: Good morning, Art. I'm calling from Orange, going into the little bit of reddish county here. Do you know much about the Great Seal of the President of the United States?
1: I've seen it many times.
8: Do you know on the back of that seal there's the pyramid that we normally see on the back of the dollar bill?
1: Yes.
8: And it's got a little slogan up there that says, "He, God, has favored our undertakings," is Anuit Coptus. And I noticed in reviewing some tapes that I recorded on some of Clinton's speeches that he didn't have the seal on the podium the night that he spoke to the people in Oklahoma that Sunday. And I was wondering if you might think that to be a little odd. I've never seen a president without the seal, and it wasn't like it was a day of mourning, because he had one whenever he was honoring the dead police officers that one day.
1: Very suspicious, sir.
8: Yes.
1: All right, well, I thank you for that observation, and I'll have to review some videotape. West of the Rockies, you're on the air very quickly here.
9: Okay.
1: Hello.
9: Hi, Carol.
1: Okay, well, you're on the air.
9: Thank you. I have a comment to make about Pope Paul John II and his June the 5th prediction.
1: Yes, uh-huh.
9: I would like to say that in the early 1900s, a Mormon president predicted that man would never land on the moon without the world being destroyed first.
1: Right.
9: So because of that prediction, I consider Pope John Paul's prediction to be nuts.
1: Yeah, it might be. I mean, the whole thing might be made up. I have no way of knowing. All I did was read it. Everybody wanted to hear it. We're close to the date, and so I thought it would be appropriate to do so. And it may be totally nuts. Who knows about these things? Who knows? Of course, June 5th's coming up pretty quickly, so we'll find out, won't we? I'm sorry, that's all the time there is. We're ruled by the clock. I think I've got an interview coming up on KFYI in about an hour or so. We'll see. Otherwise, see you tomorrow morning at about the same time, eh? Good night.

0: The young men and women who become United States Marines come from our hometowns to become a part of something greater than themselves. This commitment represents the highest level of steadfast allegiance to the betterment of our communities, our country, and our Marine Corps. The journey will be one of the most challenging, but also one of the most rewarding. The few, the proud, the Marines.
1: You can friend us on Facebook or follow what we tweet. 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
1: From the high desert and the great American Southwest, I bid you all good evening or good morning. And welcome to another edition of Coast to Coast AM, live talk radio throughout the nighttime. I said live because we're here right now. While others recycle, regurgitate, repeat relentlessly, we are here live, once again proving why talk radio is much better live than repeated. Now, as you all know, for the last few days, my blood pressure has been high. We've been following a story in Oklahoma City very closely, which was broken by Channel 4, KFOR television in Oklahoma City. And my assumption must be this morning that some of you don't know what we're talking about. And so I'm briefly going to take you through the chronology. And then I've got a guest. A very unusual, a very interesting guest. It began this way with a couple of people who sent me faxes, shocking faxes, and I'm going to read you the content of one. Dear Art, a lead story on Oklahoma City's KFOR, News Channel 4, tonight at 10 o'clock, this is now a couple days ago, was a report revealing the identity of John Doe number 2. Reporter Jana Davis has worked on this story since 1 week after the tragedy. Davis presented witnesses who wished to remain shadowed, voices disguised, that sort of thing, who saw McVeigh and John Doe number 2 several days before the attack. One witness claims the pair drank beer at her bar in northwest Oklahoma City. She says John Doe number 2 spoke with an Iranian-Iraqi accent. They spoke an Arab language of some sort to each other. Further research by Channel 4 identified John Doe number 2 through surveillance photos obtained by local businesses near Northwest 10th and Penn, about 2.5 blocks from the AP, where the AP Murrow building used to be. The report showed some 3 shots of John Doe number 2, but scrambled his face as he has not yet been arrested or charged. Research done by KFOR has revealed John Doe number 2's name and nationality, but they didn't release it at the FBI's request. The report did say the man was an Iraqi national who served in the Iraqi military during the Gulf War Desert Storm under Saddam Hussein. The report also said the man is and has been under FBI surveillance and that he has a tattoo on his left arm. Thought you'd like to know. Well, that set off, as you might imagine, a firestorm of interest in the story on this program, certainly. I got another fact saying essentially the same thing. Then we began trying to do what you do, verify the story. Through our program, news director at WKY, our affiliate, WKY in Oklahoma City, we confirmed the essential details of the story, that it was essentially as we had heard that it was reported. Then began a long questioning of why, in God's name, this story was not picked up by the parent network, by other networks and news outlets around the country, and for 2 days we've been wallowing in that great mystery. Well, not that it's all going to be solved, but hang on, we've got a guest coming. A little more chronology. Meantime, my network, hard at work from Oregon, also contacted the television station, spoke to several people at KFOR, and all of them, to the person, said no. Jana will not, under any circumstances, do an interview. Well, at this point, what is a mother to do? Well, a mother begins imagining all kinds of wild things, like it might be an FBI plant story. It might. It still might. I don't know. Then tonight comes a fax, the following. According to KFOR Channel 4 TV in Oklahoma City, They have identified I'm reading another copy of one of the original faxes I got. This is the one that just came in. It's entitled More on John Doe Number 2. As a result of Wednesday's broadcast, a new witness has now come forward to KFOR. This witness places John Doe Number 2 four blocks from the bomb site seconds after the blast, speeding away in the brown pickup truck. The witness said she ran from her office after hearing the blast and was almost run down by the brown Chevy pickup. She got a real clear view of the driver, John Doe Number 2. She describes his look as very angry and full of hate. After she learned of the bombing, she felt this man was involved. This witness says she recognized the man in the KFOR report, even though his identity was hidden by computer graphics. Since Wednesday, she has been with KFOR and has identified the pictures of John Doe Number 2 that KFOR has. The witness also said she had been interviewed by the FBI the day of the bombing. But when asked if she saw a tattoo on the upper left arm, she told the FBI no. KFOR then showed some full body pictures their reporter had taken of John Doe Number 2. In one of them, he is wearing a tank top. And when they zoomed into his upper left arm, you can clearly see the tattoo. That's from Craig in Lawton, Oklahoma. So there is everything as I had it up until a little before broadcast time. And I've got, you know, a million other faxes about this. A lot of other networks are now aware of it. CNN was aware of the story, waiting for confirmation. AP Wire Service and others waiting for confirmation. ABC New York, not aware, but looking into it. Local NBC affiliate was interested in another town, but they also are investigating, and on and on and on. So we seem to be the driving force behind this story now, going beyond KFOR. Others, I understand, have touched on it as well, including Chuck Harder now and Lopati and some others. So the story is now beginning to break out of the first stages. There you've got a kind of a chronology. And I thought, oh boy, this sounds like a plant. I mean, what television station would not want their story told? It's an important story. Very important. About a half hour before airtime, I got a call from somebody who will, for our purposes, we will call Mike. Not his real name, but we'll call him Mike. He is a private investigator. He says a contract employee of Channel 4 Television, KFOR. And he's here to talk to us about all of this this morning. So let me take a brief break. And when we come back, the private investigator doing the work that no doubt in part or maybe even in a large part, along with Jaina Davis, resulted in the story that now is beginning to catch fire. In a moment, Mike.
0: Now we take you back to the night of June 9th, 1995, on Art Bell, Somewhere in Time.

0: right, now let me preface what you're about to hear only with one further item, and that is that Mike has contacted me. Now, I have no way of verifying that Mike is who he says he is. I will give you my personal assessment, having spoken to him, that I believe that he is. So, why don't you decide for yourself? Here we go. Mike, are you able to hear me?
1: Yes, sir. Good morning.
0: Good morning, Mike. All right. Have I roughly, first of all, represented you properly as a contract employee of Channel 4 Television, KFOR, a private investigator?
1: I am a private investigator, correct. I am a subcontractor, not an employee.
0: A subcontractor. All right. That would essentially be a contract employee.
1: Correct.
0: All right, Mike. Spill your guts.
1: Well,
0: no, look, first let me ask you, straight out, is this an FBI plant story?
1: Absolutely not, Art. Let me just clear the air how it could not be. Jana Davis and myself have been starting this investigation back shortly thereafter the bombing. Basically, after we gathered information, our primary surveillance tape, which we took, we went to the FBI. The FBI debriefed us and questioned us for about 4.5 hours. We turned everything over at that time, videotapes, names, addresses, everything.
0: Can you tell us what, in essence, was on the tapes? Now, remember, the larger audience in the nation has not seen the KFOR report. So what did you have that you turned over?
1: Well, let me give you a little bit of history. First of all, once the bombing here, it's our backyard. I live in Oklahoma City, as do many, many other people. There were people, some credible, some not credible, that were going to various news stations. We were contacted by some witnesses that had been contacted already and questioned by the FBI.
0: Okay.
1: They gave the FBI their information. It went at that. Some of the witnesses we found to be very credible. We investigated some that were not credible. But the ones we found credible that we could at least second source everything, we continued to investigate.
0: Uh-huh.
1: Well, this led us to a group of individuals. One individual in particular, it got narrowed down to at least one individual, which we started doing surveillance. We started taking videotape. We started to see this gentleman's daily activities, or lack of daily activities.
0: This was the person you were suspecting of being John Doe number two?
1: Correct.
0: All right.
1: Correct.
0: All right, so you were actually, you were on the guy. You were taking videotapes. You were sitting somewhere and watching him, that sort of thing.
1: Yes, sir. We were taking surveillance tape of his daily activities, see what he did, who he associated with, things of that nature.
0: Okay.
1: Once we kind of stumbled onto him in a kind of ironic way. But anyway, once we took the videotapes of this gentleman, we were looking at him, and Jana Davis and myself were looking at the videotapes, and we kind of got a chill because of the look. Our possible John Doe number two has very striking features, very striking features. And we thought, well, we have to go on with this. We're trying to help in any way we can, help solve this crime if we can. If not, we'd like to be told we're wasting our time and get on down the road, because we both have other things to do if that not be the case.
0: Mike, did these striking features resemble the FBI's composite?
1: Yes, sir, they did.
0: They did.
1: Yes, sir, they did.
0: Oh, okay, okay.
1: Especially in from the nose, eyes, the brow area, and the forehead and the hair. Space structure in general, it matched.
0: Gotcha.
1: Okay. We turned him over to the FBI. My initial observation, FBI came to us. We went to them. They came to us, interviewed us. When I initially first put the first video surveillance tape, we were interviewed by two agents, and both agents took double tapes and asked me to pause the videotape.
0: Mm-hmm.
1: Okay. They questioned us in length and in depth for 4.5 hours. What we knew of them, you know, why, our witnesses, what have you. We've turned everything over to them. We have since hence continued to do surveillance on number two as of today. Or number two lookalike, I should say. Number two lookalike. As of today, we have continued to get surveillance tape. We have continued to turn everything over to the FBI. We're in continual contact with them. Of course, by nature of their job, they don't tell us anything. We don't expect them to be honest with you. We're here to help them if we can.
0: I'm sure that would be true, yes.
1: I'd like to correct a couple little things you mentioned in your brief little summary here at the beginning.
0: Okay.
1: During that summary, you said surveillance tape taken by neighboring businesses off 10th and Pennsylvania.
0: Yeah, that's what the fact said.
1: That's incorrect. None of the videotape do we have was taken from any other video camera other than our own, including the FBI. And none of them was taken from FBI surveillance tapes.
0: Okay, well, that includes everything in your report with Jaina, right?
1: Correct.
0: What's going on in KFOR. Okay.
1: Correct.
0: All right.
1: Second thing I'd like to correct with you is you had mentioned an individual, a young lady that went on camera in disguise where she had seen McVeigh and our John Doe number look-alike in a bar drinking beer.
0: Correct.
1: You were misinformed when they told you that McVeigh and this John Doe number 2 look-alike were observed speaking a foreign language together. That is not correct.
0: Okay.
1: The correct answer to that would be this John Doe number 2 look-alike asked the waitress a question of whether she was married. She couldn't understand what he said. She asked him to repeat it. He repeated it. He spoke with very broken English. At no time...
0: Broken English.
1: Right. She was from Southern California. She knows Hispanic. This gentleman kind of looks Hispanic. It was not Hispanic. And during the interview, she stated it was the same as she heard during news reports from the Gulf War. Okay.
0: Okay, so that's how they came up with the preliminary thought that this might be an Iraqi or an Iranian or Middle Eastern type.
1: No, sir. Actually, it's not. Within minutes after the bombing, one of my investigators taped all the police radio traffic on the scanners. Within minutes after the bombing, that was reported on Channel 4 also, they were looking for a brown Chevy pickup truck, tinted windows, bug shield.
0: Yes.
1: With at least 2 Middle Eastern-looking males.
0: Yes, sir. I recall that report distinctly.
1: Okay. That was coming directly from the FBI. We taped it. We have where police officers locally are asking, do we know if this is good information? And it's right there on the report. It says from a law enforcement official stating it was authorized by the FBI. Within a few hours after that, the APB out for the Middle Eastern connection kind of died off. You know, inside law enforcement sources say the FBI, told them specifically, pull the APB from the Middle Eastern men off. Quit giving it away. Okay? Quit asking for them.
0: All right, let me stop you there.
1: I
0: remember a report, maybe this is further down line,
1: okay,
0: that two Pakistanis, I believe it was Pakistanis, were detained and questioned by the FBI for a period of time and then let go. Now, do you recall that?
1: I recall...
0: Yeah, I think it was down in Texas somewhere they got them or something.
1: The only one I do recall of Middle Eastern is here in Oklahoma City, south of Oklahoma City, of a hotel. A gentleman from Texas was questioned, detained, then released by the FBI. There, around here, it was kind of went crazy for a little bit because anybody that had dark skin and drove a brown, could have been a little car, was getting pulled over and questioned.
0: I hear you. Sure.
1: Public hysteria.
0: Right, I'm sure. Okay, how long, so this investigation by yourself and Jaina, did it begin roughly a week after the bombing or just right very shortly after the bombing? Is that when it all began, when you began work?
1: It began within about, I would guess, probably within 3 days after the bombing.
0: 3 days?
1: I would say roughly within 3 days.
0: All right, so you worked on this story from that period until when it aired, what was it, Wednesday?
1: No, sir, we've worked on it continually through today, but it did not first air Wednesday. It aired some time back. It's been a continuing series and updates as far as the programs and the stories.
0: Well, there must have been something about the story on Wednesday that lit everybody's fire. Maybe it was a culmination, or maybe it just built to some sort of a crescendo or something, but it was as though KFOR broke it just the other day.
1: Well, yes, and I'll tell you where that came from. Of course, I'm not employed by KO4. I'm not their employee. I'm speaking as their subcontractor, as myself, okay, as the investigator.
0: Right.
1: The story Wednesday broke when we've accumulated all this information. We have had multiple eyewitnesses that, and my job as an investigator, I was trying to discredit them, okay? I was trying to make sure it was a non-prejudiced third-party objective to get down to the truth. To be honest with you, if this isn't real, myself, nor Jaina Davis, nor any of the news channel would want anything to do with this. It's not a racial thing. It's a thing about the truth. Okay?
0: I'm with you.
1: Okay?
0: That's what I want is the truth.
1: Yeah, it's all for the truth, basically. So we had all this information. We had multiple eyewitnesses that have been through lineups. And you're talking, I did the lineups myself. You're talking pictures of at least 45 to 50 pictures, sometimes a little more, sometimes a little less, of various individuals. these pitchers, on their own, non-prejudiced, on camera, picked out our John Doe number two lookalike on each occasion.
0: Hmm.
1: And without hesitation.
0: Out of how big a lineup?
1: I would say a variation of up to 20 different people.
0: All right, well, that's pretty impressive.
1: And you're talking, somebody had made a comment on another talk show that, you know, some people think people of certain races all look the same. That is incorrect. We put faces. I even try to trick some of them and saying, you sure it's not this guy? You sure it's not this man? And they would always stick to their story.
0: Mm-hmm.
1: We found it credible. We could second source things. We basically, Jana did her package, took it where she needed to took it.
0: All right, Mike, I want you to hold your story right there for us. We've got to take a break here at the bottom of the hour. You won't hear anything for a few minutes. Don't let it worry you. We're going to break here at the bottom of the hour. My guest is somebody who calls himself Mike, a private investigator who worked with and continues to work with Jana Davis, the reporter who broke this incredible story from Oklahoma City. We'll be right back.
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1: Good morning from the high desert. My guest calls himself Mike. For obvious reasons, we're not going to get his real name. I don't expect it. He is a private investigator who has been working with Jana Davis, is a subcontract employee of Channel 4 Television KFOR, Oklahoma City. In other words, he's not really their employee, but is a private investigator who's been working on this case since within a few days of the explosion. We're getting the story now. Mike, are you there?
2: Yes, sir, I'm here.
1: Good, all right. Now, back to it. Here you are. You've got all of this material, videotape, all the rest of it, witnesses who have identified John Doe number two, and then what? What do you do?
2: Basically, Jana did her, we're getting a little feedback here. Jana did her package together, gave it over to who she had to give it to.
1: Right. I'll tell you what, if you can, get real good and close to the phone and speak up good and loud.
2: Okay, I'm right in it right now.
1: All right, that'll help a lot.
2: Wonderful. Basically, Jana Davis did her package, put everything together. We both together, her and I, checked and double-checked and sourced and resourced and banged our heads together, basically trying to go what to do. People of above power at her news channel decided, well, here's what will happen. Let's go ahead and contact the FBI, which management at the news channel contacted the FBI, told them they were going to run with the story, and wanted them, gave them time and let them know we're not out to hurt any investigation. It's just time for the truth to come out.
1: Did they say basically, look, we're running with the story whether you guys think it's okay or not?
2: Absolutely not. What was said, and I was privy and I was in with the conversation, it was put like this. It was put, we're going to run the story unless you all give us reason why not to, or, we don't want to impede your investigation. We want to help out on the situation. What do you want us to do? They said they would get back.
1: Okay.
2: Within probably 30 minutes of that conversation, they had no problem with us running the story. They did not tell us we were, ludicrous, crazy, wrong. They said we basically gave the blessing to run the story.
1: Mm-hmm.
2: The story was ran that night. That was Wednesday night. That's when everything started breaking on the story.
1: All right, before we move on, let me ask you this. Why are you talking to me tonight? In other words, how is it you are allowed, well, even better yet, let's go back a little further. Why is Jana Davis not allowed to, or is refusing to do any interviews with anybody?
2: I don't think it's a matter of refusing to or not being allowed to. I think it's a matter, Art, is we live here in this town. We want this to go. We want it to go right. The reason I'm calling you is I wanted to clear some things up. I had heard comments made on your show last night, I believe. I have a list of the people that I'm aware of. I guess there were some questions on why isn't it going public? Why isn't it going national? It is going public. It is going national. Just for instance, WNBC, the NBC
1: affiliate. Okay, but Mike, before we go on again, you haven't really exactly answered my question. The question is kind of why is Jana not doing interviews? Now, is it just her personal choice? She just doesn't want to do interviews? In other words, it's her story, and it's your story, I guess. And you would think that she would want to get it out and get it out accurately. And I'll accept that as your reason for being here.
2: Sure.
1: I'm just asking, why isn't Jana?
2: I do not really know. Jana is still employed by the news channel. The story isn't completely over. We're kind of looking for a finish to the story. We'd like a resolve. The big question in our mind is, once this is resolved with a yes, it could be him, or yes, we've arrested him, or yes, we've cleared him, we've questioned him, then it's over. It can go either way. We're still kind of in the hanging stages. As far as her personal reasons, or maybe it's the news channel reasons, I'm not in the decision-making process.

0: How many witnesses altogether, Mike, have identified this man the way you suggest he's been identified, you know, in large lineups?
1: I'd say at least three that have been able to come on camera or willing to come on camera, both, you know, unidentified, of course. There have been others that have not wanted to come on camera at all, and we, of course, protect their identity. Something I can touch back on your other question. It's why I believe, too, it just popped in my head. I'm sorry to go out of order here.
0: But, no, it's quite all right.
1: I believe part of the reason this is the news channel is getting it swamped and inundated with phone calls about this.
0: I'll bet.
1: But it's we, both Jana, myself, and the news channel, we have a commitment to the witnesses. Nobody wants to take the story without being able to confirm it themselves. And we will absolutely not. Any ones I have, I will not reveal, neither will Jana, to anybody other than the FBI. And I know there have been calls and questions on, well, we want to talk to this witness. We have guaranteed them their anonymity.
0: I understand. No, that I understand. And as I did with you with some information at the beginning of the program, I promised to keep it to myself, and I shall do so. I'm a man of my word, and I assume that Channel 4 is as well.
1: Correct.
0: So I can understand why they would protect these witnesses. Now, you, Mike, have had a chance to really talk to these witnesses, probably the way almost nobody else except perhaps the FBI has, I guess.
1: That's correct.
0: How credible are they, Mike?
1: I tell you, in my personal opinion, they're very credible. In my professional opinion, they're excellent witnesses. Just for instance, the young lady that was on the, I'm sure you haven't seen it, but the young lady that came on tonight's show at 10 o'clock show after the NBA playoffs here, she came to the news channel. She saw it. If you saw the picture of the John Doe number 2 look like, you would understand how she picked him out, even though his face was mosaiced out.
0: Okay, so you're verifying the second facts that I've got here about the lady who came to KFOR, another witness, and also has now identified...
1: yes, sir. And another witness who was also questioned by the FBI.
0: All right, then, several... it's hard to know which direction to go. First, why, I guess my first question is, the FBI seemed inclined to pick up anybody early on who, even as you pointed out, remotely drove the sort of vehicle or whatever. So why haven't they picked this guy up?
1: Art, that's my question itself. I imagine in the wisdom of the FBI that they're probably doing an in-depth investigation in which they feel it, you know, safe to maybe find out who his associates might be or what have you. I think, you know, there's underlying factors here that you're still not made aware of and the public's still not made aware of it and won't be, that I and Jana are aware of. So they're you know, trust my judgment, and there is reasoning.
0: All right, then let me ask something, and you can react to it how you wish. In the beginning, in the first hours after the bombing, clearly the reports were that this was a foreign connection in all likelihood. You know, they had seen some foreigners, and everybody, of course, immediately suspected Iraq or Iran or some country like that behind it. And that's what the large news organizations went with. Then all of a sudden, the story took a different direction suddenly, and we all had, because I did some of that reporting, egg on our faces. And it was as though, oh, boy, you know, we should be apologizing for even automatically suspecting foreign involvement like this. A lot of egg on a lot of faces, and the story took a whole new turn. Now, what you're reporting seems to point right back again to the possibility, at least, of foreign involvement. Could that account for the hesitation and so forth the FBI seems to be displaying now?
1: In my opinion, I'd say my opinion is without a doubt. I mean, the gentleman that was arrested in London is an Oklahoma City native, and he was apologized. You know, the president apologized to him. So he's of Middle Eastern descent. So I would say they would, you know, my opinion, they're going forward cautiously, and I don't blame them for that.
0: Well, yeah, I understand the political pressure. Now, what do you think, and this is just a guess, I'm sure, on your part, Mike, or maybe you know, KFOR is a reputable, mainstream, Channel 4 NBC news affiliate there in the city where the bombing took place.
1: Yes, sir.
0: This is a big story, Mike. There's no question about it.

0: And Channel 4 ran it, and then nobody else, picked it up, with the exception of this program early on, with questions. And to this moment, with some few exceptions, on the fringe, it still hasn't been picked up by the networks. Earlier in the day, when I spoke with the general manager of Channel 4, I said, I would presume you fed the network on this, didn't you? And he said, well, look, I just got back from a trip or something, so yes, I would certainly presume we did. Do you know whether they did feed the net, and can you answer why it hasn't been picked up?
1: I can't answer why. I can list you at least nine different media agencies that have this. I can list nine that I'm aware of that I could tell you.
0: Tell me.
1: Okay, New York Times picked this up. AP Wire, UPI Radio Network, Dallas Morning News. Just tonight, WNBC, the NBC affiliate in New York City, ran the story. The Arizona Republic picked it up.
0: Finally.
1: KFYI Radio, CNN, and, of course, NBC News feed. And there's also been calls by, and I won't name, but several high-ranking senators on the Hill have called.
0: All right. So, finally, it is beginning to break.
1: Yes, sir.
0: It sure did break slowly, Mike. Very interesting, and I wonder if some of the same forces are at work here in the media as are at work, or I suspected were at work, in the FBI's hesitation to go ahead and arrest this man, and that is the media's reluctance to, in effect, say, oops. Follow me?
1: I follow you. All I can say from my experience in this is it takes a lot of nerve. It takes both from an individual all the way up to a news channel, a news station. You know, KFOR-TV in Oklahoma City, the NBC affiliate, just swept number one across the board in Oklahoma, in Oklahoma City market. So they're number one without a question and with definite, you know, definition in their number one standing. So it took a lot of nerve and the detail that had to go into this, the second sourcing, it's remarkable. And the majority of the witnesses we have, both, you know, on camera and the ones that just are too scared to go even with their voices and face, you know, in disguise, a number of them have been interviewed by the FBI. But you have to remember, most of the interviews came within hours or within a day or so of the bombing. The first videotape I took of this John Doe number 2 lookalike wasn't until April 24th, which was 5 days after the bombing. So at that time, you know, they wouldn't have the stills and the videos we provided to produce in a photo lineup.
0: Does your John Doe number 2 suspect know that he's under surveillance?
1: I have no idea. I assume not.
0: Does he act as though he knows?
1: From the onset, he's a very suspicious individual. He appears to be soldier-like. He's very wary. He's very cautious where he goes. I assume he doesn't know he is under surveillance. We've been very careful with that.
0: Well, there must be dual surveillance going on because you are surveilling as you say the FBI is.
1: I assume they are, yes.
0: Well, now, wait a minute. You assume they are. Do you know for sure whether the FBI has this man under surveillance now?
1: Art, if I knew, I wouldn't tell you, nor could I tell you, but I can tell you this. Everything we give, every videotape we get, it is requested from us by the FBI, and we voluntarily turn it into the FBI. I can assure you that we have not been told we're in the wrong. We, you know, all the FBI can neither confirm nor deny, because it is an active investigation, and we question them no more on that.
0: All right, Mike, hold on just a moment. We'll be right back to you. Wow.
2: Now we take you back to the night of June 9th, 1995, on Art Bell, Somewhere in Time.

0: Okay, Mike, we're back. We're back, Mike. Are you there? Hello, Mike.
1: Right. I'll tell that.
0: All right. Apparently, Mike is speaking to somebody else on the phone right now about exactly
1: Hello?
0: This. Hi,
1: yes,
0: Mike.
1: I'm here. Go ahead, Art.
0: Okay, Mike. Are you there?
1: I'm here. Go ahead.
0: All right. I take it you're getting communication from elsewhere.
1: I am, sir. That's the story of my life, I think.
0: Yeah, I bet. What do they want us to know?
1: Basically, where we're going. Something that needs to be, I need to let you know. And as far as validity, as far as credibility, each photo lineup that we did with these individuals, each photo lineup was taped from the beginning, the moment we started talking to them, through the whole setup.
0: So you've got videotape even of these witnesses doing the...
1: Yes, sir. Not talk to these witnesses off camera to ensure credibility, to ensure the stability of the photo lineup, say, okay? And we taped it from the beginning till we left. Once they identified them, we even taped stowing the pictures, putting the pictures away completely from beginning to out the door. The camera was running full time, and that is being turned over to the FBI too. As to there's no question of a tainted witness, a possibility of a tainted witness, and most of ours that I probably didn't tell you. I know I told you we double sourced it, but Jana and I triple sourced it. You know, sometimes 4 and 5 times we would source something to make sure we're on track.
0: Can you characterize for me, now obviously, I mean, here you are delivering some very heavy information to the FBI, even though they're pretty stoic guys. I know quite a few agents myself, and they're pretty stoic. You must have been able to discern some sort of reaction from them, from surprise to great interest to no interest to... We'll take this information only if we have to. I mean, characterize for me, if you would, the way they communicated with you.
1: Basically, Art, any contact you might have had with the FBI, when I call, they're there. I have no problems getting them on the phone. When I leave a message or Jana leaves a message, they're back with us within 15, 20 minutes, probably max. They're kind to us. They're nice. Anything we have, we give to them. They ask if we have anything. We'll tell them we're going to get this. If, for instance, we were asked if we could place our John Doe number 2 lookalike with McVeigh at the onset, towards the beginning stages of the investigation.
0: All right.
1: We said, well, we'll let you know as we go. Well, we called them up and said, we now have witnesses that can place John Doe number 2 lookalike with McVeigh. They were very interested. We turned it over to them. Now, as of today, we have a witness.
0: Do these involve the people in the restaurant? In other words, it placed them together, or were there other locations?
1: There's other than the restaurants. There's beer drinking establishments. There's other businesses that they were seen.
0: Together.
1: Some are on camera, some are off camera for the fear.
0: I've got you.
1: Okay. Basically, we contacted them and said, not only have we placed them with McVeigh, now we have placed them with inside driving a brown Chevy pickup by a credible witness that was within, as she put it, I believe 4 to 6 feet, her face to his face, as he turned a corner driving that car, John Doe number 2 lookalike did, and remembered the features of him. And if you saw the man, if you saw the stills, if you saw the video, his features, you would not forget. He is a very angry-looking man, and that is how she remembered him.
0: Well, she was almost hit by him, wasn't she?
1: Yes, sir, she was.
0: Well, so could those reactions on his face have been fright at almost hitting her?
1: Absolutely not. Let me tell you why, Art. At the time of the bombing, my own attorney, my friends, people have business downtown. At the time of the bombing, time stopped downtown. People stopped their cars in the middle of the road.
0: Sure.
1: There was no movement. Everybody kind of froze and kind of panicked to get out of buildings. According to this eyewitness, credible, very credible eyewitness, the one that spotted him in the car, he was the only vehicle. What stuck out in her mind is everybody has a bewildered, scared look coming out, and all vehicles stop traffic, okay? He was the only vehicle, this vehicle that he was observed driving, or she spotted him driving, she identified him driving, was the only vehicle on the road moving and was going at a high rate of speed, was not looking at wonderment, but was looking at her and made eye contact and kept eye contact as he came around the corner.
0: Wow.
1: And was going at a high rate of speed. And according to her testimony, which was the whole interview, everything was taped from start to finish, so there's no question on what was spoken between whatever, you know, was what hit her is, why are you so angry? And where are you going so fast? And there's a problem here. There's an obvious problem.
0: Mm-hmm.
1: And that's what her own words, her own, you know, information she volunteered to us on her feelings.
0: Wow. All right. Well, here's where we're going to have to leave it for the top of the hour, Mike. Relax. You've got probably about 7 or 8 minutes. And if you want to do any communicating in that time with Jaina, I know you did tell us Jaina is listening to this right now, isn't she?
1: I assume she is.
0: Uh-huh.
1: I can't speak for Jaina, Art, but I assume she is.
0: All right. Well, if you have any communicating to do, you've got about 8 minutes to do it, and we'll be directly back to you. All right, Mike?
1: Wonderful. See you. Talk to you then.
0: All right. A private investigator, contract employee of KFOR TV, Channel 4, Oklahoma City. We'll be right back.
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1: I've got a special guest. His name, for the record, is Mike. That's not his real name. He's a private investigator, a subcontractor, employee of Channel 4 Television, KFOR, Oklahoma City, Oklahoma. And he's here telling us about the story that he's been working on, he says, with Jaina, who is the reporter who broke all this in Oklahoma City. It's a big story, and in a lot of ways, we're just getting started. I'm going to try and take care of the commercial continuity right here at the beginning so we can shoot straight through.
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2: I argue with people about disclosure time and time again. I've told them governments are not going to come out willingly to tell us it's going to happen by a mistake, it's going to happen by a whistleblower, but it's not going to be an organized thing. Governments won't do that. And the reason why they won't do it is because they do not want us to know. They think that they'll lose control of us if we know. If you actually truly believe that we were being visited by extraterrestrials and you had categorical proof that it was happening, do you think you would listen to some of the bull that government throws out all the time? Absolutely not. You'd look toward the heavens, you'd say there's got to be a better way, and you would start doing your own thing. And you would forget all about government control and everything else. So the bottom line is, government will never, ever disclose the true facts of UFOs.
0: Now we take you back to the night of June 9th, 1995, on Art Bell, Somewhere in Time.

0: Good morning, I'm Art Bell. This is Coast to Coast AM. My guest is Mike, a private investigator, a subcontract employee for Channel 4 television, KFOR, the station that has broken the story about John Doe number 2. Last hour, we got a graphic description of how he's collected the evidence, the steps that Mike has gone through. And so here he is once again. Mike, are you there?
1: Yes, I am, Art.
0: So here you are, this large collection of videotapes, of IDs, of witnesses. In other words, you guys think you've got John Doe number 2.
1: Well, we have an individual that definitely looks a lot like John Doe number 2. There's no doubt about that.
0: How much can you tell us about this individual? And are you not afraid you'll spook him? Or do you want to?
1: Absolutely not. Absolutely not. I just want to, any questions you have, I'd like to answer you. You might just throw them at me, and I don't know, you know, what I can answer until then. We have quite a bit of information. We know who he is. We know where he works. Like I say, we don't know if this is John Doe number 2. That's where we like to get to the bottom and have him question, find out if he isn't. Fine. If he is, why hasn't he been arrested or questioned? And that's where we're at right now with the investigation.
0: So in other words, you guys are sitting there saying, look, we've fed all this stuff to the FBI.
1: Correct.
0: And they haven't, as far as you can tell, made any moves to collect this guy up and question him themselves.
1: I don't know if they have or not. I assume that they're taking the information we give them and doing their own investigation and doing what they feel is right and what, you know, under the law they have to do.
0: All right. Try this one out for size, Mike. In the beginning, they had the composite drawing of John Doe number 2. They said there is a second person involved. Here is the composite photograph. Then, slowly as time went on, that began to fade and fade, and pretty soon we were hearing stories saying, well, authorities now think there may be no such thing as John Doe number 2 at all. There may be no John Doe number 2, that this was, you know, a one-man band job. And I'm still hearing that, really. I've heard no renewal of interest other than there through you in Oklahoma City regarding the fact that John Doe number 2 may even exist.
1: That's correct. I'm not sure if he does. All we have to go by is the APBs they've put out, the information they've put out. There was the initial composite drawing of the John Doe number 2. Then it was the secondary composite drawing of John Doe number 2, and the looks changed a little bit. Then we came up, or the FBI came up with the composite drawing of the profile, which to me makes a lot of sense because we have been able to confirm that there is actual surveillance tape from the buildings. The surrounding buildings there. That's confirmed and that has been reported.
0: Have you seen it?
1: No, sir, I haven't seen it. And if I did, I couldn't tell you, actually, Art.
0: Are there, without telling me what they are, it's the only way I know to ask this question. Mike, are there a lot of things that you know about this story that you can't tell me right now?
1: Yes, yeah, it's definitely fair to say that.
0: You're going public then. You would state your reason for going public on this or coming on the program with me is because you are dumbfounded at the fact the FBI has not yet made any moves, or you want to force the issue, or...
1: No, sir, not at all. But the reason I went public with you is this simple fact. We heard of comments made on the show and with people not knowing or not in the know and making assumptions, and if the story is going to be told to whatever extent it can be told, at least let the facts come out so you know firsthand, so there is no questions. I'm very careful I don't say anything I shouldn't say. And to let you know, look, if people want to talk about it, it's America. These are Americans that died in this building. There were kids.
0: That's
1: there were
0: right.
1: Mothers, fathers.
0: That's right.
1: And bottom line is the truth has to come out, period. And to be completely honest with you, if I'm on the right track and if I am on the wrong track, I put a lot of time, effort, sweat, fear. You know, and if this is true, if this gentleman we do have on surveillance tape ends up by some chance being John Doe number 2, the fear factor just increased 1,000-fold. because we've been dealing with somebody at that point, you know, who could have done such a terrible atrocity to America, to America itself.
0: So, are you, or has Jaina expressed fear for your own life?
1: You can't help but. If I told you no, I would be arrogant. I'd be lying to you for the simple fact that, of course, we're fearful. This is the worst terrorist attack on American soil in history. And to think that a reporter and a PI, if it turns out our situation or our investigation be the investigation that breaks this thing, and our guy ends up being arrested for it, the FBI might have eventually got it, but they wouldn't have got it without us at this point, I don't feel. So we would be the catalyst causing the investigation.
0: So as far as you know, the FBI wasn't onto this guy until you put him onto this guy. Is that right?
1: That is correct. As far as I know, that's how we were led to believe.
0: And again, when you went to the FBI and you said, all right, we've done all this stuff, we've got the story, and you were feeding them information and had been, but you come to them at some point and say, we want to run the story or we're going to run the story, you've got a problem with it, they call you back 20 minutes later and say, no, go ahead and run it.
1: Correct. And they were also asked at that time if, look, are we on the wrong track because we don't, you know, we don't want to wrongly accuse or initiating a federal investigation on an individual if we're on the wrong track.
0: So in other words, if we're on the wrong track, tell us that.
1: Right. We'd like to back off, and you know, I do surveillance for a living. I'd rather get back and watch workers' comp surveillance or something. I mean, it's, you know, much safer. One, it's normal as far as normal everyday activities, and this is out of the norm. It's out of the norm both for Jaina, everybody at Channel 4, and myself. We were kind of thrust in the middle of this, and being, you know, red-blooded Americans, we're not going to give up till we're told to back off, till we're told we're wrong, or till this gentleman's arrested, period. There, we are going to get a resolve on this.
0: So then the FBI came back to you and, in essence, said, we're not going to tell you you're on the wrong track. We're not going to tell you you're on the right track. We're just going to not comment, or how did they come back?
1: Basically, their general term that they use, and I can't blame them for them at all, is they will neither confirm nor deny. They will neither confirm, they will neither deny there is or there isn't. They will neither confirm that they're using the tapes we're giving them. We can only assume.
0: Okay. Did they express any hesitation that you're going with the story, or Channel 4 is going with the story, might spook the guy?
1: Not by their words, absolutely not. They were, I'm sure, careful in the words they chose. But they basically, they had no objections with the story, and for us to do what we feel we had to do, or for the news channel to do what they feel they had to do, and they had no objections.
0: Okay, without asking you a lot about the person's identity, would it be your impression that if the person you suspect may be John Doe number two is John Doe number two, that there might be an international connection to the bombing?
1: Yes, sir.
0: That was a yes.
1: That was a yes. My personal professional knowledge in this, with if this individual we're videotaping is involved, my opinion would be a yes.
0: Well, that would utterly and completely change the nature of the story. And also, I might add, Mike, if that would be true, it would increase the danger, or certainly would have, for Jaina and for yourself, at least up until this moment. Now, going public in the way you're going public actually may lessen the danger.
1: Yes, sir.
0: I'm sure that's occurred to the both of you.
1: Yes, sir. Yes, without a doubt. I without a doubt. But and that's neither here nor there as far as our motive. Our motive is sincere, in that we want to do what we want to do. I personally know people, relatives of friends of mine, who have been pulled over in more than one state as of within 30 days because they look like John Doe number two and questioned in detail in multiple states. Yet, you know, there must be some method to the madness as far as the investigation. And I'm not an FBI agent, nor could I be. The fact is, you know, by them not questioning him up to this point, clearly to me, we must be on the right track to a point, you know, to a certain truth in what we're saying.
0: All right, look, I'm going to keep pushing, and when I push too far, you just let me know, and I'll back away.
1: All right.
0: You said if this John Doe number two is John Doe number two, that it would be an international connection.
1: Yes, sir.
0: To what nation?
1: I'd rather not say.
0: Okay. That's that's where the line came. That's fine. What I would now like to do, Mike, is to let my audience get involved and ask you questions.
1: Wonderful.
0: And, again, you can handle their questions the way you've handled mine. When you get one you can't handle, just say, I'm sorry, I can't answer that, or whatever, and we will understand. I mean, you're in a very tough position. I sympathize with where you are in this investigation at this point, and I really want to thank you for coming on, because this story has been driving me up a tree for days.
1: That makes two of us, Art, I'll tell you.
0: Well, and more days, I suspect, for you, my friend.
1: You bet.
0: All right, Mike, let's try a few phone calls, see what happens. West of the Rockies, you're on the air with Mike.
2: Yeah, Art.
0: Hello.
2: John Doe number three, I believe, Mike. Good morning.
1: Good morning.
2: My name, real name is Bill.
0: All right, Bill.
2: In Portland, Oregon.
0: Portland, all right.
2: KEX. I tell you, this guy mentioned earlier a lot of nerve. Mike, I think you're falsely building the hopes of the families out there in Oklahoma City. I hope you got some good grounds to stand on this.
0: Well, sir, if you were listening to the last hour, were you?
2: I've been listening to the last 20 minutes, at least.
0: The last 20 minutes. That's not enough. During the last hour, he described in some great detail the specific grounds he's built this on.
2: Yeah.
0: They've got a lot of witnesses, or several witnesses, who have made detailed, big lineup IDs of this individual.
2: Uh-huh.
0: So this is not a story wavering on matchsticks.
1: And if Art, if I can kind of interject something here too, Bill, to let you know, we the channel, the news channel, has had a lot of support from a lot of families of the victim, and they want to know the truth. Period. Here in Oklahoma, everybody wants to know the truth. There's things that, you know, I can't say on the show, but some of the families of some of the victims are involved in certain aspects of this investigation that we're conducting. So there's no doubt, these people suffered a great loss, the families, and we really feel for them. That's why we're so careful to, second sourcing it isn't good enough. We source things three times, four times, as many times as we can source them.
0: And, Bill, I agree with you that you've got to be careful about the victims' families, but I'll bet one thing, Bill. I bet they want to know the truth, don't you think?
2: Well, we as Americans want to know the truth to the bottom line of this. I mean, that was a sad, sad situation, and a lot of involvement in it was pointed fingers in all different directions, and the Americans were the last to be believed to be the ones to be doing it. And now we're back to stage one when it originally forecasted of, foreign involvement.
0: I agree. And we think, and I think anyway, and Mike seems to agree, that could be the reason why, A, the FBI is very cautious about making any move, and, B, why other media outlets have been so cautious about picking up on the story.
2: Exactly. And that's why I'm hoping that this guy's got all his ducks in a row and all his I's dotted and his T's crossed before he makes his accusations that they got this guy.
0: Well, he's actually not making an accusation, Bill. Thank you. You are turning this information, or have turned it over, to the FBI, and if there's any questioning to be done or arresting to be done, it will be the FBI that will do it, right, Mike?
1: That is correct. Everything that I have not told I have not told you, Art, in any of this conversation, nothing that has not been made public record via Channel 4 News Channel. And before it gets put public record, it is given to the FBI. And it doesn't go on the air without them being let know that they plan to take it on the air and give a blessing or a request not to put it on the air and to go from there. So,
0: all right, I'm going to ask another one that's in questionable territory. Is there anything yet that Channel 4 has wanted to put on the air that the FBI asked them not to?
1: I really can't answer that, Art.
0: Because you don't have the knowledge or because you shouldn't?
1: Because I'd rather not, to be honest with you.
0: Yeah, all right. East of the Rockies, you're on the air with Mike. Good morning.
3: Oh, Art, this is Craig from Lawton.
0: Lawton, Oklahoma. Yes, Craig.
3: Mike, are you aware of any of the accusations coming out of KPOC out of Ponca City that the ATF may have had McVeigh under surveillance before the bombing? Have you heard anything about that?
1: Craig, I'd rather not even comment on that. It's
3: Okay.
1: It's a completely different area here, and you know, I'd rather not say whether if I even know anything about that.
3: Okay. Well, good work up there. Keep it up.
0: All right.
1: Thank you.
0: Thank you very much. And we may have time for one more before the bottom of the hour. On the wild card line, you're on the air with Mike. Hi.
4: Hi. My question is, does he know if there is a big American connection? In other words, was it an American and a foreign agent?
0: All right. Yeah, that's good. Well, I guess the question's answered in a way. We already, or the FBI, I'm sure, already thinks they know about the American connection portion of it. What you're contending is that this individual, if he is John Doe number two, would mean an international connection. So would that mean, Mike, would you be willing to extend that and say that means it's some kind of joint operation?
1: Well, at where we're at right now with it, Art, as far as our investigation, what the FBI has, I don't know. Where we're at, you know, we're just to the point that we have enough eyewitnesses and people that we've been able to source a few times over to really nail him as far as eyewitnesses. You know, we have eyewitnesses that without a doubt that we're 100% we back, or they back and I back.
0: So you think you've got the right guy. The question is, would that represent a sort of a deal between the devils? Is that what you're suspecting?
1: We're not even at that point in the investigation, Art, for the simple matter that...
0: All right, Mike, hold that thought.
1: Sure.
0: We'll get right back to it after the bottom of the hour break.
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1: Good morning. My guest is a man named Mike, not his real name. He's a private investigator, subcontractor of Channel 4 Television, KFOR, working with Jana Davis on the story since the bombing. They think they've got John Doe number 2 nailed. We'll talk to Mike again in a moment.
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0: Back now to Mike. Mike, there are several faxes that have come in. Here's one, for example, from Rick. I'd like to know if Mike has any idea whether John Doe number 2 may be operating on his own or behalf of another government.
1: I couldn't answer that, Art. I really couldn't. I don't know. I don't know. I don't know the answer.
0: All right.
1: Still got a little feedback here.
0: We're getting feedback again?
1: Yes, sir.
0: All right. What will help is if you get real close to that phone and speak up real loud.
1: Okay. How's that?
0: Much better.
1: All right.
0: All right. Did Mike keep copies of the data that he gave to the FBI?
1: Absolutely.
0: So, in other words, you can back up what you claim you've given the FBI with videotape?
1: Absolutely. Everything that I've told you that I have on videotape, or that Jana Davis gave to, she has on videotape, we have definitely backed that up.
0: All right.
1: A few times over.
0: All right. From Rebecca in Houston. Art, the lack of interest on a national basis still makes me incredibly angry. As of last night, I heard the same Texas State Network talk show host refer to you, me, I guess, as someone who fell hook, line, and sinker for a hoax. The nonchalance of the FBI is incredible. They certainly arrested McVeigh, detained the Michigan guys with less information than it seems that they have on the Iraqi national. What about those fellows who like to drink that the FBI tracked all over the U.S. and detained? It boggles the mind to think they've not detained this fellow. This story still stinks. Rebecca Houston. Is there something about this story to you, Mike, that stinks?
1: Rebecca, I tell you, I can't say anything stinks about it. This is my backyard here, and for the simple reason is I have faith in our government. I have faith in our federal law enforcement, and I do have faith, and I know they're going to do the right thing. I know the American people are going to find out who did this. It might be a while. I hope it's not, because if it's a while, you know, Jana Davis and I are going to continue our investigation until he's either released, you know, cleared and released by the FBI, or arrested, or whatever. We're going to follow this to the end. So we want closure. We really want closure. We're doing it for the closure.
0: Mike, I know you can't speak officially for them, but would you say to this point, Channel 4 in Oklahoma City is standing by the details of their story as they have presented your investigation? They're standing by it?
1: Absolutely, 100%.
0: Uh-huh. All right, let's take some more calls. West of the Rockies, you're on the air with Mike. Good morning.
2: Hi, this is Dave in Monterey.
0: Yes, Dave.
2: I just don't know where to begin. I think it's dangerously close to yelling fire in a crowded movie theater. Notoriously bad are these eyewitness accounts, and that's all that you're substantiating and basing this story on. How can you sit there and say that this John Doe number 2 was in fact an Iraqi or whatever the news story was?
0: He hasn't said that. They're saying they've identified John Doe number 2 based on several independent witnesses picking him out of a substantial lineup.
2: But he's backing up K4's statement that it was a Iraqi colonel in the army.
0: Well, now
2: I'd like him to address that point about there being a colonel.
0: All right, good. Let's do that.
1: Okay, as far as the statement of being a colonel, that was not made. What we have been able to confirm here in Oklahoma City through our various information, it has been sourced at more than one individual. We sourced this through people in the knowledge. This was not sourced through eyewitnesses. This was sourced from people that would be in the know. This gentleman was in the Iraqi army in Desert Storm, for a fact. That has been sourced. That was one of the things we sourced so thoroughly.
0: So, all right, so you stand by that. This
1: Absolutely.
0: This man was in the Iraqi army, and I had it that he fought in the war under Saddam Hussein against the United States.
1: Absolutely. We have not confirmed rank. We do not know. We don't know exactly what his military occupational specialty was. We do not know. We just have confirmed, you know, from people that would be in the know, not somebody that overheard, but we've gone to sources and confirmed that he was definitely in the Iraqi army military and did fight in Desert Storm. And he was one of, matter of fact, he was one of the ones that was captured.
0: Well, Mike, there have been a lot of people who have been after me with the same kind of rhetoric that this man just came after you with, that were, you know, fire in a theater, this is a big hoax, you heard Rebecca's facts, and I've been holding on to this story like red meat and pursuing it. And again, I want to thank you for coming on the air. and verifying so many aspects of it. Let me try this question. Mike, what is your opinion of the bomb or bombs theories? In other words, two blasts, 10 seconds apart, Bob from Roswell, New Mexico. Have you touched on that aspect of it at all?
1: To be honest with you, Art, I haven't even wanted to go that aspect. For this simple reason, we're not doing the investigation to find out, you know, the details of it. We're just wanting to, you know, there is a missing, at least, you know, it was reported, the FBI's reported, their latest report was they're looking for 3 to 5 individuals, is what they last reported here in Oklahoma City. And, you know, one of them being this John Doe number 2, which, you know, that's the only track we're going on.
0: Mm-hmm.
1: Art, we're not going anywhere else.
0: All right, so the audience then would be well advised to confine their questions to you, to your investigation of who you'd believe to be John Doe number 2, which is a totally non-trivial matter considering what we think we know about him. Wildcard Line 2, you're on the air with Mike. Hi.
3: Good morning, Mike and Art. I'm in Las Vegas, Nevada, and I threw away my sketches of John Doe number 2 about 3 weeks ago when I heard that they had found and questioned the suspected John Doe number 2 and found that he was just happened to be renting some other equipment or doing some other business at the rental place at the same time that McVeigh was renting the truck.
0: All right. What about that, Mike? Do you know anything about that?
1: Are you trying to touch base there on a certain individual you can name, or you might have lost me? There's been so many sightings across the United States that...
0: Well, all right. In other words, Mike, if you have 2 phones up, it would help a lot to hang one up.
1: Excellent. I'm getting to that right now, Art.
0: Okay, thank you.
1: That right now.
0: What it does is it cuts down the volume that we managed to get on the air, and it's a little marginal anyway, so that'll help a lot if you hang that other one up. In other words, to your knowledge, has the FBI taken the photograph of the person you believe is John Doe number 2 into the rental agency?
1: I, to my knowledge, I do not know. I know that they have taken photographs and done photo lineups, whether there be ones that we have, you know, provided them or ones from surveillance tapes, I do not know, but I know they have done photo lineups.
0: All right. Wildcard Line, you're on the air with Mike. Good morning.
4: Good morning. Hi, how you doing, gentlemen? I was wondering, I didn't hear from you at the beginning of the program. Was my information right that he was seen with McVeigh a few days? Was that confirmed a few days before the bombing?
0: All right, I'll tell you what we're going to do, caller. We'll go through all that again. If I can hold your mic past the top of this next hour, a lot more stations join the network, and there are a lot of people who have joined in the middle of this, and they're going, what the hell are they talking about? This sounds important. And so we may have to retrench a little bit at the beginning of the next hour. Can you handle that?
1: Yeah, no problem.
0: All right. East of the Rockies, you're on the air with Mike. Hi.
5: Good morning, Art. Libertarian Nationalist, Aurora, Colorado.
0: Yes, sir.
5: Mike, as Art has stated a couple nights ago, the national media could cover itself on this by simply reporting it as KFOR has reported, you know, so on and so forth. I think their reluctance to touch this at all is what really smells to me. And I don't share your faith in our government. I think there's something a lot more to this thing.
0: All right. Well, yeah, let me rephrase what he said, Mike. In the beginning, right after the blast, oh, my God, there were reports everywhere. CNN would say such and such a television station is reporting the following. And even I can understand, for example, NBC, CBS, NBC, CNN, they might all not, you know, be able to get the people out in the field to do and cover the investigative work that you've done and verify it all and get it on the air themselves. But that certainly has never stopped anybody from reporting what another major network affiliate radio or television station has just reported. And it is odd to me and everybody else that this has been so quiet.
1: I just, like we were talking earlier, Art, the ones that I'm aware of, there's at least 9 there that have showed interest in. By my being in the news station on a daily basis, there's calls coming in continually all day long. whether, you know, whether these people are wanting to source information and wanting to the station to divulge, you know, who they are and want to do their own investigation, the sources won't be revealed.
0: Okay, look,
1: that's where I think the problem is.
0: I see. All right, let's say I'm Bernard Shaw from CNN, and I come to you and I say, look, Mike, we're a big network. We want to run with your story. We need to know what you know. We need to know about your sources. We will keep them as close to the chest as you have. I don't know what kind of promises you've made to your sources. Maybe you can tell us that, and maybe that's why you can't do it. But if I'm Bernie Shaw, what do you tell me?
1: It's this simple. We've not only myself, but Gina Davis herself has guaranteed these people absolute no, you know, no releasing of any of their information to anybody other than the FBI. Period. And it's unconditional. We cannot waver from that. Our word is, you know, our integrity and our word is all we have.
0: And I commend you for standing on that. And then I all of a sudden think I do understand the hesitation of some of the major networks to go, because you can't give them, you really can't give them what you've got, can you?
1: No, sir. They'd have to be going on our word. And there's been so much disinformation and misinformation out there from, everything out there already that, you know, has been reported, this, that, and the other. And, you know, there was the problem with the big report on arrests soon to be made out in eastern Oklahoma in a religious cult area of Elohim City, and that was all over the press. And there's just been so much misinformation out there. I believe they're just kind of getting a little skeptical and just watching what goes. I don't blame them for that.
0: All right. Let's see. East of the Rockies, you're on the air with Mike. Good morning.
6: Good morning, Art Meister.
0: Where are you, sir?
6: This is Sky in New Orleans. Good morning, Mike.
1: Good morning.
6: First off, I also would like to say I salute your fidelity to professionalism. That's good to hear in your line of work. Basically, mine's kind of a double question, but I'd like to know if, one, do they know how, or do you know how McVeigh and this guy here first got their contact with each other and start seeing each other, and secondly...
0: All right, well, let's take them one at a time.
6: Okay.
0: The genesis of their relationship, can you comment on that at all?
1: No, sir, I can't. At this point, I will tell you that is actively part of our investigation. We're trying to track that down. We're working diligently at it, and, you know, that's, of course, more detailed and as far as the investigative standpoint and time-consuming than it was to do surveillance on this gentleman. So,
0: that's deeper background. Okay.
6: Definitely. Okay. Now just on John Doe number two, are you aware, and I don't need any details, but are you or your people aware of him having any kind of contact to and from his home country since he's been watched?
1: To be honest with you, I'd rather not even comment with that. I'd rather not comment on it.
0: Every time you say that, of course, everybody in the audience is going to be inclined to think that's kind of like saying, hey, here, read between lines a little bit.
1: And that's not why I'm saying it, Art. I don't want to put any taint whatsoever towards this man's guilt or not. It's just this gentleman looks like number two. There's plenty of eyewitnesses, credible eyewitnesses. Many have been already interviewed by the FBI prior to them knowing who this gentleman was. I'm not going to... It's not a thing of nationality. It's not a thing of country to us. It's bottom line, I don't care if it's my next-door neighbor.
0: Where it goes doesn't matter.
1: It does not matter. The point is he or isn't he involved? And
0: right, but
1: is,
0: Mike, you...
1: Mike, connection.
0: Yes, Mike, but you well understand that if there's an international connection, the entire complexion of this story changes drastically.
1: Oh, Art, it keeps me up at night. I mean, it's in Oklahoma, it's almost 3 o'clock in the morning. I mean, yes, it's a continual factor, and that's why we're so careful multiple source what our investigation reveals for that factor, because I do not want to be involved in anything, and neither does the news channel nor Jana Davis, that would resemble anything other than 100% factual information that we can prove.
0: I'm sure Jane is feeling a lot of pressure.
1: Oh, no doubt, and she's such a tenacious reporter that she's a good team member to be on. So.
0: All right. First-time callers, area 702-727-1222. no, no, no.
6: No name?
0: No last, no last name, sir. We're going to try this again. We don't allow last names on the air. So give us your first name and tell us where you're calling from.
6: Okay. My name is Mark.
0: Right.
6: I'm calling from Kingman, Arizona.
0: Yes, Mark.
6: Grew up with Mike Fortier, who was Army buddy with Tim McVeigh. And I just wondered how he is connected in this, if you know anything that's going on with him as far as, you know, he hasn't been charged with anything yet. He's supposed to testify. I just wondered how he plays in all this.
0: Mike Fortier?
6: Mm-hmm.
0: Any comments at all, Mike?
1: Basically, as far as I can even comment on that I, you know, would be comfortable in doing is, I did a little surveillance on Mr. Fortier when he was in town, confirmed he was in town. Where it went from there, basically, was back in Kingman, Arizona. I have not been able nor has Jana, connect our John Doe number two lookalike to Mr. Fortier, if that's what you're asking. There's nothing in our investigation so far that has, you know, connected him into Mr. Fortier or even to Kingman, Arizona, for that matter.
0: Mike, let me ask you for a percentage. With all the investigative work you've done, this man that you say looks like a John Doe number two, from a personal point of view, what percentage of chance do you think it is that you really have John Doe number two? How high is the chance?
1: Put me on the spot here. I could tell you this. Compared to everybody else that has been questioned as John Doe number two, the likeliness and the necessity there to me that he needs to be questioned is 100%. There is more leaning towards him. Even today it was broadcast on Channel 4, some surveillance tape taken. Everybody's been saying this: the actual John Doe number two has a tattoo on the upper left arm, which would coincide with the latest profile, which was at the left side of his face, okay? Which would make sense if he was on surveillance video. You'd get the left arm with the left side of the face if he was driving a vehicle, correct?
0: Yes.
1: So, as of today, up until this point, our guy has worn nothing but long-sleeve shirts. So, as of yesterday, actually, we finally got some good, ideable close-up videotape that was put on the air of this gentleman's left arm, and it's clear as day, a tattoo. So, I mean, I'm 100% convinced that this gentleman has to be questioned and either cleared or charged, period. I am convinced of that 100%. Whether it's John Doe number two, I don't know.
0: Let's say, just for the sake of it, that this guy is out there listening right now or watching Channel 4's reports, which I imagine he would be. I mean, he's got to know. He's got to know that he's the one and that the investigation's beginning to get awfully close and awfully warm. If not from the FBI, then from the media, and isn't that going to spook them?
1: We're the only media, or there, Channel 4 is the only media in town that knows who he is. That's it. I mean, there's no doubt about it. I know,
0: but Channel 4 is saying so, well, and you're here this morning saying so.
1: Well, let's put it this way, Art. If I assume, you know, we have him under surveillance. I assume if this guy packs up and wants to drive out and leave, I can assure you that if my investigators or myself sees that, there's going to be plenty of phone calls made to people to try to put a quick hiatus on it if it happens.
0: And, in fact, of course, if he's under surveillance by the FBI, obviously if he tried to flee, they'd, too, be on him.
1: Sure.
0: Like.
1: Sure, and if he's not guilty, why flee? And, you know, who knows? You know, who really knows on that? Can't get in his head. I wish I could.
0: Do you think that the FBI's... in effect, telling you to go ahead and broadcast, telling Channel 4 to go ahead and broadcast, might have been, from their point of view, a good idea because John Doe number two, suspect, if he did see the broadcast, would probably pack his bags and begin heading for parts unknown.
1: You know, we're assuming this man has the television set. I mean, you kind of have to know a little bit more of the investigation.
0: If not, maybe he's got a radio, huh?
1: Yeah, that could be. It's just, you know, there's a lot of the factors in there that we can assume and interject in there that I don't know. I mean, to be honest with you, Art, this whole investigation, up to the point where it was breaking made absolutely no sense. Then all of a sudden, it completely fell together. So.
0: All right, and that's where we'll pick up when we come back. Stay put. We'll be right back.
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1: Talk radio, live, uncensored, unscreened. And this morning we're doing something I think very important. As you know, for the last several days, we've been going round and round and round following a couple of faxes that arrived here regarding a story on KFOR, News Channel 4, in Oklahoma City. And I'm going to now have to, and I excuse the earlier audience will have to excuse me, as there are so many affiliates now joining that we've got to retrench just a little bit. I'll try and do it as quickly as possible. Basically, we got this fax, and here's how it started. Art, the lead story on Oklahoma City's KFOR, News Channel 4, tonight at 10 o'clock, actually after the basketball game, this is in the initial night of the broadcast, was a report revealing the identity of John Doe, number 2. Reporter Jana Davis has worked on this story since 1 week after the tragedy. Davis presented witnesses who wished to remain shadowed with voice disguised who saw McVeigh and John Doe, number 2, several days before the attack. One witness claims that the pair drank beer at her bar in northwest Oklahoma City. She says John Doe, number 2, spoke with an Iranian or Iraqi accent. Actually, that's been corrected a little by my guest. He had some sort of accent or was difficult to understand. And that they spoke an Arabic language. This also may not be so. Further research by Channel 4 identified John Doe number 2 through surveillance photos obtained by local businesses near 10th and Penn. This also is incorrect, but there are indeed surveillance photos, which of course is 2.5 blocks from the AP Murrow building where it used to be. The report showed some 3 shots of John Doe number 2. This is apparently now the Channel 4 story. It showed 3 shots of John Doe, number 2, but scrambled the face as he has not yet been arrested or charged. Research done by KFOR has revealed John Doe, number 2's name and nationality, but they did not release the name at the FBI's request. The report did say the man was an Iraqi national who served in the Iraqi military during the Gulf War, Desert Storm, under Saddam Hussein. The report also said the man is and has been under FBI surveillance and that he has a tattoo on his left arm. That was the facts. This morning, I received yet another fax. More on John Doe number 2 from KFOR. As a result of Wednesday night's broadcast, a new witness has come forward to KFOR. This witness places John Doe number 2 4 blocks from the bomb site seconds after the blast, eating away in a brown pickup truck. The witness said she ran from her office after hearing the blast, was almost run down by the brown Chevy pickup. She got a real clear view of the driver, John Doe number 2. She describes his look as a very angry look, full of hate. After she learned of the bombing, she felt this man was involved. This witness said she recognized the man in the KFOR report, even though his identity was hidden by computer graphic. Since Wednesday, she's been with KFOR and has identified the picture of John Doe number 2 that KFOR has. The witness also said she's been interviewed by the FBI the day of the bombing, but when asked if she saw a tattoo on the upper left arm, she told the FBI no. KFOR then showed some full-body pictures their reporter had taken of John Doe number 2. In one of them, he's wearing a tank top. And when they zoomed into his upper left arm, you can clearly see the tattoo. Now, our network, in fact, I personally contacted the manager of KFOR television earlier in the day. I sent him a fax listing all of our affiliate radio stations so that he might understand that I'm for real. He was polite. We talked. I suggested he fax or call me so we could get an interview with Jana Davis, the reporter who broke this story. He said it sounded interesting. I see what he would do or could do, and I heard nothing. Our network made many valiant attempts and talked to many people at KFOR television during the day. Nobody was willing to do an interview. Jana Davis is not willing to do an interview, and you may shortly understand.

0: why, or perhaps you won't. Shortly before airtime, I connected with a person we're going to call Mike, who is a private investigator, a subcontract employee of Channel 4 Television, KFOR, in Oklahoma City, Oklahoma, he says. And he has been giving us as many details of the investigation as he's been able to. And what I'm going to ask Mike to do now, or in a moment, rather, is to kind of retrench and tell us again exactly what it is. His investigation began with Jana Davis shortly after the bomb went off. What that investigation has revealed about the man they believe is John Doe number two. All of that coming up in just a moment.
1: 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You'll find it on Coast to Coast AM with George Norrie.
2: You know what? We are a wall to them. And I have a feeling that the wall is getting stronger, and it's going to be very tough for them to bust through it.
3: But I want to warn people, because the global controllers realize power is slipping from their hands, they're going to really try to do whatever they can to try to get us back in line. And like a bucking bronco, all we got to do is throw the New World Order off our back.
1: Now we take you back to the night of June 9th, 1995, on Art Bell, Somewhere in Time.

0: Mike, again, we're back on the air, and I'm sorry I have to retrench so much here, but we've got a brand new audience at this hour, and so as I just capsulized, and believe me, it's only a capsule of what's occurred in the last 2 days, because I've been really just up a tree with this. If you would please, you're an investigator. You've been working with a private investigator. Mike is not your real name.
1: Correct.
0: I wouldn't expect you to give your real name. You've been working with Jenna Davis since the beginning of this. By the way, I haven't even asked you this yet. How did you and Jenna get together on this? Can you talk about that at all? In other words, how did you join forces?
1: Well, actually, I've done work for I own a detective agency, of course, here in Oklahoma City, and I've done work for Channel 4 on for the last 4 years. So there's always been that business relationship there, and Jenna is a personal friend of my wife and I, and we've worked other stories together, and we just kind of, you know, she's tenacious, I'm tenacious, and that's what it takes on a case like this, and it was just natural.
0: All right, that's a perfect answer, and I appreciate it. Now, Mike, if you would, capsulize for us how you came to the point where you are right now on my program this morning. In other words, all this investigation, what have you done?
1: Basically, we've taken some information, as checked out leads, as people call the news channel up. We've tried to confirm, you know, tried to see if they're good leads, not. We did out a lot of bad leads, a lot of things, you know, bad things that we could definitely learned were false, and we stuck with what we could prove and what we could confirm and triple source and you know, source more than once.
0: In other words, the witnesses that Channel 4 put on television, for example, in shadow. I've got to run you back through this. You sat them down with as many as 20 photographs in a lineup, and you had them pick out, using very careful methods, you had them pick out, and they did pick out this one photograph of this person you believe to be John Doe number 2. They picked this out, right?
1: More than one, actually. We showed them approximately, depending on the witnesses, but on average we showed 40 to 50 pictures. And out of 40 to 50 pictures, there were only approximately 6 of those which were of our John Doe number 2 lookalike. So the odds of them not picking him were greater than the odds of them picking him.
0: Of course.
1: So, you know, every one of the witnesses picked him out.
0: You're pretty confident about that aspect of it. In other words, this is the same guy each one of the witnesses picked out, right?
1: Absolutely.
0: Uh-huh. So now you think you're on the track of John Doe number 2. John Doe number 2... You have verified for us, was a member of the Iraqi army, is that correct?
1: Yes, sir, that is correct.
0: A member of the army who fought against U.S. forces in Desert Storm?
1: Correct.
0: And you have gathered all of this video information, and I presume some stills, and you've been doing surveillance on this John Doe number 2, and you've given all of this stuff to the FBI.
1: Yes, sir.
0: The FBI, and then you went to the FBI, I guess Channel 4 did, and you said you were in on those conversations, and said, look, we want to go to air with this. We want to broadcast this. You guys have any problem with it?
1: Correct.
0: And they said?
1: They said do it. They said they had no objections to them airing the show or airing any of the pieces. Before each piece is put on the air, the FBI is contacted and let know, you know, what is going to be put and, you know, give them a chance to say, hey, don't put that on the air. It might screw up an investigation or you guys are completely on the wrong track. And one thing you have to realize here, your listeners have to realize is the news station that's doing this, you know, the ratings, Nielsen ratings just came in. They swept it in Oklahoma City. They're number one in every category at every time. So you're dealing with the highest credibility as far as media in town. And they have that reputation. They are not going to put something that is not, you know, dead solid, that they don't feel in back 100%.
0: Okay, then, Mike. Again, and we've got to retrench this one, too. Having said what you just said about their credibility, it brings back the question, my God, this is the NBC affiliate radio station in the very city where the bombing occurred, breaking a story saying, look, here we think we have John Doe number 2. We think there's an international connection. We think that he fought in the war against America. We think all of this, and not one major network, NBC, CBS, and so forth, has yet picked it up. Or and now you've got a list of those who have now picked up the story, and it's beginning to grow. Read that list again. Who's picked it up now?
1: Okay, let me grab my list here. But the ones that I'm aware of that have actually have copies, or the transcript, or have copies of the pieces, is first is New York Times, AP Wire, UPI Radio Network, Dallas Morning News, and as of tonight, WNBC, the NBC affiliate New York City, ran the story.
0: Right.
1: Arizona Republic, KFYI Radio, CNN, NBC News Feedwire, and several, and I can't name them, but several high-ranking senators on the Hill have called and asked for copies of all this. So,
0: how many of the organizations that you named that you know of have actually run the story?
1: I'm not aware of the. I know WNBC did for certain. You have to realize, Art, we're still doing our end of the investigation. I'm not the news guy. I'm the PI guy.
0: Sure.
1: So I'm out there in the field, just making sure, you know, in the, you know, craziness is it's starting to snowball effect, starting to hit here. You know, Jane and I keep where we're at as far as the investigation. Don't lose sight of it. I don't care. I hope everybody gets it and wants it, because the truth needs to come out. One, two, this is America, freedom of the press. Everybody has a right to know, because everybody in that building that died, the families that lost their loved ones, they're all Americans, and they didn't just blow up part of Oklahoma City, they blew up part of the United States. And
0: they sure did.
1: And it's a crime against the people of the United States, period. And no matter what city it was, Art, I don't, you know, heaven forbid this never happen again, or I wouldn't wish this on any city, we'd be there to investigate it. It just so happened that it was in our backyard.
0: How much investigation, how many hours do you think you put in on this so far, Mike?
1: Easily 12 to 18 hours a day since about the third day of the bombing.
0: Has Jana been with you through most of it, or have you been on your own a lot?
1: No, sir. We do everything as a team. She does her news end of it, putting the package together. I help her with the facts on the scripts and what have you. We're a team. She knows this is one case where the right hand definitely knows what the left hand's doing. If I'm doing my investigations on my own, she knows where I'm at, what I'm doing. I know where she's at, what she's doing. We coordinate everything. We do everything together as a team, you know, when possible. We interview everybody together. There's never a question, and there's always a third party, like a cameraman or another individual there to witness, and it's always on film. So
0: all right, Mike, for the late audience, I need to ask again. I know that you obviously communicate frequently with Jana. What is her attitude about your doing this morning?
1: Didn't ask her, Art, and you're assuming I've talked to her since.
0: That's true. I presume that she knew about it before you did it, and I was wondering if she was apprehensive about it, thought it was okay, or...
1: I can't talk.
0: No comment on that. Okay.
1: No comment at all.
0: All right. I'm going to repeat the question I asked earlier, as best as you can explain it. Why is Jana refusing interviews?
1: No one says she's refusing them. I think it comes down to a question of, you know, you get so many people wanting something, and until people really know your motives and what the heck's going on, everybody's apprehensive. You know, if this turns out to, no matter what happens here on our investigation, this is still the biggest crime story, you know, that there is right now. And it's terrible, and it's the biggest story around, and everybody and their dog that's involved in media wants this story.
0: You're right, and I'm glad to be getting it this morning, Mike. East of the Rockies, you're on the air with Mike. Hello.
2: Yeah, so this is Kevin from Oklahoma City.
0: Kevin, from Oklahoma City. Yes, Kevin, speak up good and loud.
2: The fellow with the phone number.
0: Yes.
2: I was wanting to ask him, could he, elaborate on the report I heard here about the second Middle Eastern man who was talking to McVeigh and John Doe number two, and was seen by a couple of these different witnesses talk, and I believe this is where the Arabic came in. These two were talking in Arabic with John Doe John Doe, number two, and this other man was talking in Arabic while McVeigh was standing near.
0: Okay, in other words, that raises the prospect of John Doe, number three.
2: Right.
0: All right, Mike?
1: Well, let's clear something. Let's go ahead and clear something up. There was a second Middle Eastern-looking man.
0: Oh.
1: Individual. Okay, let's just leave it as individual. Seen with John Doe, number two, and McVeigh. Now, it was reported that McVeigh and these two individuals were seen. It was also reported on one occasion, and it was sourced more than once, and it just slipped my mind to even mention it, Art, that McVeigh was seen speaking a foreign language, but the individual did not know what the language was and did not recognize the language.
0: Did they characterize it as Arabic sounding, or?
1: I don't recall how she characterized it. I think she didn't recognize the language, period. So, that's all I can say and be honest with you.
0: Do you think, Mike, there is a, then obviously there is a John Doe number three?
1: Well, one of the latest reports, I don't know if it's the last report. You gotta think it's 3 a.m. here, my mind is getting weak, but one of the latest reports from the FBI was the fact that, they were looking for 3 to 5 individuals possibly. So, there's really no telling how many people are actually involved in this thing. It's kind of scary to even try to put it together, to be honest with you.
0: Well, the further you go, Mike, the more foreign it seems to get. Is that a fair statement?
1: It's fair to say that the only thing really fair to say, Art, to be honest with you, would be the fact that the guy we are looking at is of Iraqi descent, period.
0: Right, but what I mean is when you refer then to there having been another individual, foreign individual, who spoke with what you suspect to be John Doe number two, that was definitely in a foreign language.
1: And you must not have caught me also, then he was also, McVeigh was also seen speaking in a foreign language. She just could not pick out the language.
0: That's incredible. All right, first time caller line, you're on the air with Mike. Hello.
3: Hello, this is Joanne from Hillsboro, Oregon, listening on KEX.
0: Yes, Joanne.
3: And I had a two-part question.
0: All right.
3: First of all, I was wondering if Mike thought there was still possibly any significance to the date that the bombing happened, that it was on the anniversary of the Waco tragedy,
0: Fable
3: or if it was just coincidence.
0: Mm-hmm. Anything on the date?
1: It's all I hear is coincidence. I mean, our investigation, the date has absolutely nothing to do with it, whether it had been that day, Christmas Eve, it's tempting to take that date and assume that there's a reason for that date, and there might be, but...
0: But you don't know.
1: We don't know. We have nothing in our investigation that, you know, there's nothing... There's, as far as we're concerned, so far, the guy we have under surveillance, we've found absolutely no tie to any Waco
0: to a date, yeah. So there you are now.
3: Okay, and I was wondering if either you, Art, or Mike could possibly speculate on either those in the FBI or those above the FBI having a motive for delaying the truth of this information. I know that they've kind of been milking it to, you know, anti-militia and gun control and stuff like that. Or
0: yes, and we speculated, I did, and Mike sort of agreed with me earlier, that a lot of people may feel stung by this. The FBI, with their thinking that it was foreign in the beginning, the media itself thinking it was foreign, and they might be reluctant to come back to a story that might say, gee, maybe it was foreign. Fair to say, Mike?
1: Fair to say. I definitely would not speculate on anything as far as that goes.
0: All right, stay right where you are. 30 more minutes and we'll be done. Mike, a PI, on the job in Oklahoma City, back in a moment.
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1: Good morning. My guest is a man named Mike, not his real name, a private investigator, working, he says, with Jana Davis on the crime story of the decade. There's no question about it. In a moment, we'll get back to him. He's putting a good closure on this week of talk radio. What a story it is.
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0: right, back now to Oklahoma City, and Mike, are you there?
1: I'm here.
0: Well, first of all, you're a real trooper, you know, for staying up this way with us. This really, really needed to get out, Mike, and I guess that's one of the reasons you're here. We all want the truth.
1: Correct, correct.
0: And right now, the truth, as your investigation has shown, is leading in a very, very different direction than anything any of us have thought for a long time now. And I think, again, that accounts for the reluctance on a lot of people's part to begin going down this path again. But your evidence seems strong.
1: I tell you, it's beyond strong. As far as we're going on our investigation, Art, you just do the investigation and keep an unbiased, you know, objective view. And then, you know, after a day, you're looking and you're looking at all your sources. And as an investigator, I kind of have to step back once in a while and regroup in my thoughts and my thinking for this. It's hard to imagine that if our John Doe number 2 lookalike ends up being arrested and charged for this, and say ultimately convicted for this. I don't want to convict the man, but who's to say?
0: Mm-hmm.
1: Then the scope and the reality is just starting to set in, not only with myself but with Jaina Davis, because we've been able to source so many things on this that we have to catch ourselves and really grab on and realize that we're, you know, either way this goes, if it goes by the wayside, it was a hell of an investigation and we were very thorough, fine. If it goes the way, you know, it looks to be going to me, then, you know, I just can't imagine the scope. And, you know, I was trying to compare it to something, you know, relative to this, and the only thing I can almost think of would be like the Bernstein Woodward Watergate deal. I mean, and I would think this is a hell of a lot higher in scope, you know, personally in my mind.
0: I would agree.
1: Than that. And
0: it is, Mike, in its own way, every bit as big. Now, I'm going to mention this, and I wonder if it's occurred to you, Mike. I'd heard there was a $2 million reward leading to the arrest and conviction of, or something like that, of John Doe number 2. You aware of that?
1: We're aware of that, correct. It hasn't crossed our mind.
0: Would that end up being $1 million for Jaina and $1 million for Mike?
1: Actually, I wouldn't even fathom it. My luck never goes that way, but I would tell you, Art, we have discussed, you know, if that possibility, and we've already, if we would get anything out of it, we've already decided that we would split it evenly amongst the witnesses that came forward, period. And that would be that.
0: Uh-huh. There might be some, have you already, have you made the witnesses aware of that?
1: Yes, sir, we have.
0: You have. That might...
1: I tell you what, I take that back. We've made one witness
0: aware of that. One witness aware of that.
1: We've gotten real close with one witness and one of the primary witnesses that just put us on the road to this direction. And we've made that person aware that, look, you know, if this breaks, it's yours. The other ones, they have no idea, and I'd rather keep them out of that knowledge.
0: Mm-hmm. Well, you want to try to be sure, I suppose, that you don't have a monetary consideration for testimony.
1: Absolutely not.
0: Uh-huh.
1: Absolutely.
0: All right. East of the Rockies, you're on the air with Mike. Hello.
2: Oh, hi, Art. Hey, this is Jimmy on KRAE in Cheyenne.
0: Cheyenne, Wyoming. Yes, sir.
2: I want to ask 3 quick questions.
0: All right.
2: Okay, one, if this is the guy... why is he still there? 2, if this is a guy, how come the FBI hasn't picked him up yet? And 3, who stole the 3,000 pounds of ammonium nitrate fertilizer from that farm store a couple weeks ago?
0: All right. Well, let's see. If this is the guy, why is he still there? Any guesses, Mike? In other words, why hasn't he split for the hills?
1: If that's the case, I mean, why hasn't he left up to this point? I mean, the stories have been run on this thing since Wednesday. I don't know. You know, I really can't get in this man's mind. I really wish I could. There's things in this investigation I cannot say, but I can tell you for fact that I have personally seen this gentleman when he thought anybody was looking at him anywhere in public, he covers his face. I mean, I don't know. I can't get into his mind. Man, I wish I could.
0: All right. Why hasn't the FBI moved, picked him up? Best guess.
1: I don't know. I think the scope of the investigation is wider than just him. You know, when you think the last report was anywhere from 3 to 5 individuals.
0: So, in other words, they might be waiting for him to to make contact and lead them further down the trail.
1: Or in their own investigation, possibly find, you know, the brains behind it, what have you, and go from there. That's all I can think on that.
0: All right. And caller, the last question was about a shipment of ammonium nitrate.
2: All right. Somebody stole 3,000 pounds of ammonium nitrate fertilizer from a farm store in Oklahoma about 2 weeks ago, I think.
0: About 2 weeks ago. All right. Well, that's after the event.
1: I'm aware of the report of it. I don't know. I mean, as in, you know, my only opinion on that, as in any... Hold on.
0: All right. Holding.
1: Okay. Never mind. Sorry. I thought I heard somebody at my front door. It had me worried there.
0: I see.
1: My opinion, as in any other crime or what have you that has happened in the past, you know, I don't know. Maybe, you know, it's an idea. Gave somebody, some sick individual or group of individuals. I have no idea.
0: All right. This is more ground that we've covered earlier, but your possible visitor at the door brought it to mind, and that is your safety and that of Jana's as well.
1: It is my dog at the window.
0: That's
1: my goodness.
0: Okay, that's good. Glad to hear it. But in fact, if there are deep international connections to this story, in the early stages of your investigation, Mike, there certainly would have been great personal danger for the two of you, and I'm sure that occurred to you.
1: Oh, it has, and we discuss it. We feel that since, you know, it's come out on TV, if there turns out to be, I think we've helped our, you know, helped make it more broad and more aware, and I think we've helped our chances on safety by coming out, to be completely honest with you personally.
0: Yes, yes. Oh, I couldn't agree more. First time caller line, you're on the air with Mike.
3: Good evening, Art.
0: Good evening. Where are you?
3: I'm calling from Wichita.
0: Wichita, Kansas, all right.
3: Yes, and I'd like to find out if Mike knows this person that they think is number two. Would he have been out of the area today at all that he knows of? Like I'm saying, visiting or traveling or...
0: In other words, was he out of Oklahoma City? You're talking about the day that has just passed, last 24
3: yes,
0: hours.
3: Yes, just this yesterday.
0: Any comment?
1: I can tell you, I know as of early in morning, as of yesterday early morning till about 5:30 that I am personally aware of, he was in the Oklahoma City metro area, so that's all I can comment on that.
3: Until about 5:30?
1: That's when I personally pulled off surveillance.
3: Okay, just wondered, had a visitor in the shop where I work yesterday, and...
0: All right, ma'am, well, the answer is obviously, apparently, not who you thought it might be. West of the Rockies, you're on the air with Mike.
4: Hello, Art, calling from San Diego. Two quick questions. First, Mike, KFOR-TV has a homepage on the World Wide Web on the Internet. However, it has not been updated since May 29th. Is there any chance that you know of that some of this material you've been generating, even the transcripts of the broadcast in question, will be put up there anytime soon for a worldwide audience?
1: I, to be honest with you, that's out of my realm. I have no idea. I'm just a little lonely PI that does the surveillance and investigation. As far as the news end, I don't handle any of that.
0: Mike, has it basically been you and Jana, or do you have people that work for you? Has it been even a further group effort than we're aware of?
1: Oh, it's been a complete news channel effort. There's been team coverages because Dana can't cover every angle. There's been other reporters covering other sections of it. As far as the investigation on number two, it's basically been Jana, myself, and another reporter named Brad Edwards, who's a very diligent and experienced reporter. He's been working on it also. But it has been a group effort. I have employees, but to be completely honest with you, I want to keep my employees completely out of this and not put them in any possible
0: danger.
1: Harm way.
0: In harm's way, yeah. I want to give you a chance to respond to the people that are saying this is some big hoax, and Channel 4 and you and Jana and the whole group are doing nothing but perpetrating a hoax. It's such a horrible, terrible allegation to make, and I don't believe it for one second. But what would you say to him, Mike?
1: I would put it this way. It's our backyard. There would be absolutely nothing for myself or the news channel to gain if it was anything but 100% something we would stand by. They're already the number one news channel in this area. why would they do a hoax? They're already at number one.
0: And why would they put all this at risk?
1: Their reputation would be at risk.
0: I can assume, just like Woodward and Bernstein, way back when, with the Post, there must have been some pretty serious sit-downs between yourself, Jaina, and the management before this thing went to air, right?
1: Art, these still go on daily. We do our checks. I know management does their own checks. I do my personal checks. Jaina does her own. It is a team effort, and everybody is 100%. I mean, News Channel 4 stands behind Jaina, our investigation, the story, 100%.
0: They're not taking anything back right now.
1: Absolutely
0: no,
1: not, because everything has been checked so thoroughly before it ever got to that point. There's so much of this, Arthur, you don't even know.
0: I know.
1: And once if it breaks, you've just heard a fraction of it, and the most interesting part is still what I can't tell you.
0: I imagine that easily. East of the Rockies, you're on the air with Mike. Hello.
5: Hello?
0: Hello.
5: I'm Fred.
0: Well, where are you calling from?
5: San Antonio.
0: All right.
5: I'm curious about the status of the brown pickup truck. Do you know where it is, Mike?
0: All right. Can you tell the story of the brown pickup truck and then tell us what you know, Mike, about where it might be now?
1: Certainly. I can tell you that within minutes after the bombing on April 19th, there was an all-points bulletin put out, which was broadcast on KFOR-TV, for a brown pickup, late model, smoked windows, tinted windows, and a smoke-colored bug screen with at least two Middle Eastern-looking male occupants. That went on for a few hours, then for some reason it was taken off the APB. There were numerous, you know, over scanner traffic you hear numerous people being pulled over in brown trucks. It kind of disappeared after a day or so. It kind of fell off the media. Then it was kind of brought back into the picture when the FBI originally started investigating Fortier and said his truck, that cream-colored one, had ammonium nitrate in it, and then it was kind of thrust back into the picture. So that made us wonder, and we went back, and we went from there. We don't know where the truck's at. I personally don't. I know Jaina doesn't know. We can tell you that with the new eyewitness that came forward in fear and was scared, but what knew was, it was something she felt in her heart she had to do.
0: Audience needs to know this is a new witness hearing about right now, one who was damn near hit by this brown pickup truck, and she saw the driver, and she has now ID'd that driver, identified that driver to Mike and to KFOR as the suspect that all these other witnesses have confirmed is the suspect. Correct, Mike?
1: Correct. And she came forward after the Wednesday, the initial airing on where KFOR decided to go ahead and put the pictures up, but mosaic the face out. She recognized him by hair and said, that looks like the hair. And before we ever did the lineup, Jaina did an in-depth, probably hour and a half interview with the woman where she described this guy to detail. This is well before ever seeing the pictures, and then when the pictures came out, she picked out six out of probably 45 to 50 photos, six of which were of our number two look-alike. The others were which of different American, Middle Eastern looking men, you know, various men, and she picked the six of this guy out. One of which, the strongest resemblance, you might recall, Art, the most current composite drawing was that left side profile.
0: Right.
1: Well, in my surveillance video, I have a perfect left-side profile of this number two lookalike, and if you superimpose one image, if you superimpose the still shot from the video to the composite drawing, as Jaina has done, it is eerie. The outline, the nose, the brow, and if you recall on the profile, if you look at John Doe number two's ears, they're kind of slanted and lower to the left.
0: Almost the way Alfred Hitchcock used to walk into the shadow of his own image.
1: Right, and he has offset ears are odd on the composite. It is an eerie likeness. Something you have to see.
0: And again, for the audience, your presence with me this morning is because of the talk on this station, on this network, I should say, over the last couple of days, and the powers that be have consented in your being here, correct?
1: Correct.
0: West of the Rockies, you're on the air with Mike.
6: Oh, thank you for taking my call, Art. Let me get my radio.
0: Yes, please. Where are you calling from?
6: I'm calling from Oakland.
0: Okay, you're going to have to speak up good and loud.
6: Okay. first of all, I heard a couple of callers called into CNN. Has anyone called you and told you that? And asked about it and gave your name and said that they heard it on your show. And they were asking if CNN had heard anything. In fact, there were two callers that called.
0: Well, now they've heard a lot more, haven't they?
6: Of course. And the only other thing I want to say to you, and please take this from my heart, because I worry about you because you're so important to us. One thing that you might think about is this terrorist bill that just passed, and the way that they're claiming people are malicious, please be careful because we do need you. And I don't really want to ask any questions, but to our audience, please don't get emotional and let the regular course of the law take its way because we need this man. Thank you,
0: well,
6: Mark.
0: Well, thank you. There is no other way for it to occur. And what Mike is trying to do is to assist the course of the law taking its proper course, right, Mike? In other
1: that
0: words,
1: is it. We just want to get to the truth.
0: In other words, you've turned everything over to the FBI. Or there's a good question. Is there anything you've held back at all?
1: Absolutely not. Absolutely not. Matter of fact, we have turned absolutely everything that we can't see. If we see something that, well, there could be a tie, we keep it in our packet. We might not get to use it. We still turn it over to them, even though it might not have been on TV. And there's quite a bit that has not been on, you know, put on the show public yet that they do have. So we're cooperating 100%. They have our assurances on that. They can call us anytime, and they have. And
0: all right, you've alluded to how much bigger this story is and all that we don't know and that you're unable to tell us. Can you tell me this? When, in your best estimation, will some of these larger events begin to be public?
1: I will tell you this. If number two lookalike is taken into for questioning or arrested, they will be put public then.
0: All right. West of the Rockies, you're on the air with Mike.
7: Hello.
0: Hello.
7: Yes, who is this?
0: Art Bell.
7: Art?
0: Yes.
7: How can you be when you're out talking on the TV?
0: Listen, ma'am, I don't have much time here, so...
7: I want to tell you that this private detective is telling the truth.
0: Oh, I'm quite certain he is, ma'am.
7: Because I heard this the day after, not the private detective, but about the... okay, you want to hear this? I've been trying to get you since after the day of the
0: ma'am,
7: bombing.
0: You're going to have to do this very quickly. Please go ahead.
7: I'm going, okay. I was channel hopping. You know, it was 1:30.
0: We're running out
7: morning. I found Pat Robinson. Never watch him. I stopped at the channel.
0: All right, I've got to go. I'm sorry. She's just not making her point quickly enough. Mike, we're running out of time here, and I don't know how to thank you. It's been a very difficult several days for me, and I can only imagine many weeks now for yourself and for Gina. Is there anything you want to tell everybody out there as we wind this up?
1: Yes, I do. Basically, just to remember, it's not a country issue. It's not a nationality issue. It's an issue of a crime. We're not for people not to look at it as you know somebody from another country possibly could be involved in this. It's not that. It's just about justice. Period. And no matter who might be, like I said earlier, Art, if it was my neighbor, it wouldn't matter to me. I mean, it's nothing but about the truth. And I wanted to come on the show because some comments were made and some things were being made that were untrue. And I thought, well, if you're going to go ahead and talk about it, you might as well talk about the truth because that's how things get twisted out. And you're the only talk show that we've talked in depth, you know, period about.
0: Well, Mike,
1: I think your listeners would appreciate that.
0: I do appreciate it. We're going to stay on this story. It's obvious you're going to stay on this story. And, Mike, I'll stay in touch with you. When more breaks, we'll talk with you again.
1: Wonderful.
0: Thank you, Mike.
1: Thank you for your time.
0: Good morning.
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1: A lot to digest, huh, folks? That was some 3 hours. I will take comments on what's been heard. You're welcome to say whatever you like. This being an unscreened talk show, you know, within legal bounds and no bad language and all that, but beyond that, you may comment as you will on the previous 3 hours, and I'm sure that you will have comments. It provided some satisfaction for me in being able to draw some sort of closure and understanding of what we've been talking about for the last several days. It raises incredible issues. The possibilities are tremendous. It's a gigantic story, and I think you've just heard as much as there is to hear on it. Render your own judgments. Now, some other news, and then we'll get the phone lines open again here. I thought you should hear this. Came in the last half hour. Hi, Art. I know it's a bit off subject, but I thought you ought to be interested. I just talked to my wife, who is working at the moment. She is a 911 dispatcher. I know the job, sir. They have been receiving numerous calls from people in the vicinity of Reno, Nevada, all reporting an object streaking through the sky, possibly impacting in the Hallelujah Junction area near the Nevada-California border. The calls she received were from points all around the Reno area, including Geiger Grade, Mount Rose, areas in Lassen County. It was described as meteor-like, and two of the reports claimed a yellow flash as it disappeared over the mountains. I was wondering if any of your other listeners in the Reno area have seen an object like this, and if so, could they relate what they observed over the air? That's from Jim in Reno. Thank you, Jim. And so there it is. It's out. Otherwise, the news of the day is probably, in many respects, less than we have just given you in the last 3 hours. Captain O'Grady, of course, it's wonderful that he's back. And the story of how Captain O'Grady was able to hide from the enemy is nothing short of incredible. And irrespective of a lot of questions about why his plane was hit by a missile, which, by the way, cut his airplane in half. He ejected from the front half of the airplane after the missile cut the aircraft, the F-16, literally in half. And he landed, parachuted in, and he hid in some underbrush, ate bugs, drank rainwater, covered himself with dirt, watched five armed Bosnian Serbs come by him within minutes, and then successfully hit out for 6 days, moved only between 12 and 4 in the morning, carefully planned his radio transmissions. We'll go to the White House to meet the president Monday. The president will, I'm sure, wring every ounce of good publicity out of this. The president needs it. Newt is in New Hampshire, as I suggested he was. Is he a candidate? Nobody knows. Is he running? Nobody knows. Will he say, no, not exactly? Says he's not running. Says he's not running either. So, you know, who knows? Newt Gingrich in New Hampshire. The Chinese are very upset with Taiwan because of the visit of Taiwan's president. Oh, the Chinese are really upset. They said, quote, a belligerent act, a wanton wound inflicted on China, almost calling it an act of war. Basically, our State Department said, oh, come on. I mean, back to the Chinese, said, oh, come on. You know, it was just a private visit, not a state visit, even if Taiwanese TV portrayed it as a state visit. It was not. So there's more in the news, but what we've had on in the last 3 hours is so so large in its scope that I think that you're going to probably want to comment on that, and I'm going to allow you to do so. I'm going to hold some more of this material for the remainder of the show. We're getting a late start on just open lines, and so start we shall.
0: Now we take you back to the night of June 9th, 1995, on Art Bell's Somewhere in Time.

0: Wild card line, you're on the air. Good morning.
1: Yeah, good morning, Art. I'm calling from KEX Portland.
0: Yes, sir.
1: Yeah, I was wondering if John Doe number two is legitimate, do you think the government would put him in the witness protection program and, like, rat out all his buddies, maybe in the militia?
0: Well, you know, how am I going to know the answer to a question like that? I have no idea.
1: Well, okay, it's just something to think about.
0: All right, thank you. West of the Rockies, you're on the air. Good morning.
2: How are you doing, Art Bell? This is Eugene from Morgan Hill. Now, there was one important thing overlooked. Why is the identity or a general description of this guy being revealed by this press man who had obviously put his life in danger?
0: Well, first of all, they have not yet revealed the name of the individual. All they, if you listen to what he said, is they have many witnesses, now yet another witness, who has identified this man as being John Doe number two. But nobody's revealed this man's name.
2: Only description.
0: That's only the description, but it matches, if you listen carefully, the FBI composite photograph.
2: And the tattoo, the accent, and the photograph, don't you think that would be enough to where if somebody in Oklahoma saw somebody that fit that description, they might be apt to stalk him?
0: Be apt to the what?
2: Stalk him, hunt him down, and shoot him. Vigilante.
0: Well, I would imagine that anybody fitting the description of somebody who might have done the bombing in Oklahoma City has been under damn careful scrutiny. That would probably apply to anybody who generally fit the description, and certainly did apply, especially in the early days after the bombing, if you heard him describe it. I mean, they were stopping cars with people who even generally fit the description early on. East of the Rockies, you are on the air. Good morning.
3: Hey, I don't suppose you saw that nude on C-SPAN tonight.
0: No, sir, I did not.
3: Yeah, it was his first speech from New Hampshire, and he did say that it will not be a debate. Him and Clinton will still meet somewhere and exchange ideas.
0: Well, now that's what I told the faxer, that it wasn't going to be a debate, but somehow, of course, it's getting twisted around to where it is going to be a debate now, supposedly reported by NBC, blah, blah, blah. So I don't know. I think you're probably right. I tend toward leaning toward your version of the story, sir.
3: Well, Clinton wants to get this meeting at a senior citizens rally. That could get pretty ugly.
0: Well, that'd be all right. That'd be all right. I'd love to see them both in a forum
3: it'd be a setup.
0: Well, we'll see. Either way, I'm going to look forward to it. And as I said, try and catch Newt Gingrich Sunday on Meet the Press. He's a very bright guy. Now, maybe he'll fall down on his, and won't live up to his billing. But I would say to all of you who want to know about Gingrich, watch him on Meet the Press this Sunday. And watch him under pressure and see how he does. And I will be, too. And we'll see what we think. I just happen to think Gingrich is a very, very bright guy who would be up to campaigning President Clinton and would take him on and, frankly, chew him up and spit him out. Wild card line, you're on the air. Hi.
4: This is Charlie, liberal in California.
0: Yes.
4: I look at the Republican field and I get excited. Considering you guys think Bill Clinton's so weak, it is an absolutely pathetic field, an absolute pathetic field. And then you've got somebody like Newt Gingrich, who has higher negatives, by the way, than Pat Buchanan.
0: You're absolutely correct.
4: And to imagine that he could...
0: However, Charles...
4: And in his own...
0: However, Charles, let me stop you. Newt Gingrich is a very intelligent, quick, good debater.
4: I'll tell you what he was.
0: Do you agree with that?
4: I've never seen him in an actual debate. I don't know about that. But I'll tell you this much: he has no problems saying what he thinks, which I think puts him in a lot of trouble politically. For example, when he said a few weeks
0: probably
4: ago that he would have no problem cutting Medicare by one third.
0: Yeah, I think that's one of the things that I admire about him is that he does say what he thinks.
4: Yeah, which will get you, which in a political election is something you don't want to do. I think that he would not match up well with Bill Clinton.
0: Yeah, never really say what you think of a political campaign. You must lie to win, right?
4: Well, I'm saying you have to do whatever you need to do to win.
0: The end justifies the election, right?
4: You got Dole, who's basically another George Bush, and it's an absolutely. I think you guys, Bill Clinton is going to need to make a mistake as it is in order to. In order for a Republican to win.
0: Well, Charles, I wouldn't rule that one out.
4: On this thing with the bombing, I don't know. I think there might be a slight chance that there's something international, but I don't know. I just can't see. Maybe you can help me on this. How would the Iraqis make contact with the militias and? Help me with that. How would that work exactly?
0: All right, Charles. I'll try and help you with that. How would they do that? Well, let us imagine. How could that be done? Gosh, that would sure be impossible, wouldn't it? There would be no way that an Iraqi operative could get into America undetected. Oh, well, you know, the borders are like barriers of solid steel. So, it's unimaginable that an Iraqi operative could make it across our borders. So I guess you're right, Charles, that certainly rules out the possibility there could have been any contact between an American and an Iraqi operative. Gosh, Charles, you make such profound arguments. East of the Rockies, you're on the air.
5: Hey, thanks, Art. This is Mike in Madison calling.
0: Hi, Mike.
5: I've been arguing with my coworkers all week about this Newt thing. In fact, I think Janet probably sent you a fax. At least she told me she did, but I didn't hear it. But on this Newt thing, now, first of all, I'm a Buchanan supporter, just like you.
0: Yeah, okay.
5: Now, let me ask you, Art, why did you support Buchanan? What do you see in Buchanan that makes you feel like he's the best choice?
0: Honesty.
5: Okay.
0: I mean, if I were listing, you know, in order of reasons or things that I like about Buchanan, top of the list is he's honest.
5: Okay. And how do you feel about his stand on NAFTA and GATT?
0: Well, I agreed with his. I supported NAFTA.
5: Okay.
0: I did not support GATT.
5: Okay. Now here's the point that people are making to me, which I think makes some sense. The reason I voted for Perot last time and the reason I support Buchanan has a lot to do with what I perceive is happening to the American economy and the American social fabric as a result of loss of good jobs.
0: Put in a nutshell, you are supporting isolationism.
5: Well, okay, for purposes of this discussion right now, I'm going to say yes, I am, okay?
0: Well, I think it's fair.
5: I'd like to modify that sometime, but we probably don't have the time. But I agree with the basic principle that if you've got a one-factory town and you move that factory into Indonesia, you're going to have social problems in that town in no time, and that's the point Buchanan makes.
0: All right, you now as president, all right, for a second?
5: Yeah.
0: For the sake of the conversation, that little factory we're talking about? That might go to wherever, Bangkok or to Taiwan or wherever it's going to go, Mexico, wherever. The factory's getting ready to move, and you're president. What do you do?
5: Well, I think I know where you're leading with this.
0: Oh, no, it's a fair question. No, I mean,
5: yeah, it's a fair question, and I think you can't do anything. I think that, you know, you can't just prohibit a factory from moving.
0: That's right.
5: You know, okay, and I see your point there.
0: All right, the alternative point is don't encourage the factory to move. Now, I'm with you there, and these little quasi-government organizations that seem to be encouraging American factories to move elsewhere ought to be shot in the can.
5: Right. Well, you see, the business-as-usual climate in Washington is not going to change significantly under Newt, and what I mean by that is we've got to take into account the media blitz that's going to occur if Newt runs for president. They're going to link him as strongly as they possibly can with the multinational corporations, with GOPAC. They're going to smear him to death.
0: I know.
5: And he is a brilliant man.
0: I know, sir. You're absolutely right. But do you doubt for one second that if Pat Buchanan, with political miracles on his side, caught fire, became the nominee, they'd do a job on Pat Buchanan that would curl your hair?
5: I think you're absolutely right on that. But what I fear will happen is that as soon as Newt decides to run, Ross Perot is going to be able to get up on a stump and proclaim, look, all the things I said about, talked about in the last election
0: yep.
5: have occurred.
0: Yep.
5: I'm right.
0: Yep.
5: And here we've got two internationalists running for president. The American people do not have a choice. They have no protection against this plan which
0: all right,
5: is
0: look,
5: trashing their economy.
0: All right, look, I've got to go. It's a very good call. You're absolutely correct. I'm sure that that would be Perot's reaction. The end result might be we'd have three running and another likely 43% victory. It could easily occur, sir. Could easily occur. God, what a nightmare, huh? So I don't know. All I say is watch the man, Gingrich, Sunday. See what you think of him yourself. We're in a long period now of comparing and looking at men and trying to make decisions, and that's what this is all about. So that's an opportunity to see him. See him for yourself. See what you think. Wildcard Line, you're on the air.
6: Yeah, hi. It's Joe from San Clemente. Correct me if I'm wrong, national. When they say Iraqi national, I looked it up in a dictionary, and according to it, it means he's under the protection of the said country.
0: Like, well, like, why don't we call him an Iraqi expatriate? Would that be better?
6: Well,
0: if you want to know the truth, I don't know what his status is, so
6: well,
0: I don't know
6: well,
0: what's
6: the
0: going
6: people
0: on.
6: Who are involved in the World Trade Center, you know, they had worked with our government over in Pakistan. I guess I came out there to trial, and they were called nationals. Now, is this the same situation?
0: Well, all right, sir, I'm going to satisfy you and not argue with you about it and just say they identified him, according to Mike, according to the KFOR broadcast, as an the suspect they believed to be John Doe number two, as an Iraqi

0: for example, you've seen the TV show Mark and Mindy?
1: Oh, yes.
0: I'm sure you have.
1: Long ago.
0: Yeah. And anyway, you know, Mark was from Oryx. So some people might think, oh, gee, if you can stretch this to Iraq, okay, perhaps this guy is actually a space alien from the planet Oryx, there's no proof that he's actually...
1: He faded down somehow. How did that happen? Oh, boy, this hand. Sometimes you just can't control this hand. Wildcard line, you're on the air.
2: Yeah, good morning, Art.
1: Good morning to you, sir. Where are you?
2: My name is Rick. I'm calling from Palos Verdes, California.
1: Hi, Rick.
2: Yeah. Listen, I've heard the whole show, okay?
1: Yes, sir.
2: And I've got something very important to share with you. I heard the lady also from Oklahoma City.
1: Yes, sir.
2: And, you know, remember I told you about this gentleman out here, the former FBI agent, Mr. Gunderson?
1: Yeah. Oh, yes. Uh-huh.
2: All right. Now, this is very important. In that same article, Art, of May the 15th in the Spotlight.
1: Yes.
2: There's a bulletin, and here's a quote from Mr. Gunderson, which he got from a...
1: No, please don't. No, sir, please don't quote us. Just give us a sense of what he said.
2: Well, it's from a federal criminal investigator who is working on the bombing of Oklahoma City.
1: Yeah, okay, well...
2: And this gentleman stated that the bombing was enhanced reflection wave detonation with a duplex charge.
1: All right, thank you. Enhanced reflection detonation. That's right. That means that it was, in effect, a shaped charge. And I've seen diagrams of what it took to shape that charge. And we had a lot of discussions about how very little it takes, and if you know what you're doing, how you can essentially shape a charge of those large canisters full of that stuff wrapped with the cord that was, in effect, the detonator and all the rest of it. And it was how you laid them out. We went through that, and I don't want to rehash it. East of the Rockies, you're on the air.
3: Good morning, Art. This is Rick from Lincoln, Nebraska.
1: Hello. How you doing? How's Lincoln?
3: Oh, fine. A little wet, but isn't everybody. are we still on the air?
1: Well, I hope so.
3: Okay, we're off here, so too bad, because I enjoy listening to you. I guess what I want to talk to you about, I've seen on TV, they always show that picture of McVeigh. As far as I know, that's the only known photograph of him since his arrest.
1: Well, there was video of him, you'll recall, under
3: the
1: arrest. Yeah, when they transferred him, yeah.
3: And it just dawned on me at the time when I seen that the other day for the umpteenth time that it kind of reminded me of Oswald a bit.
1: Of Oswald? Well, all right, thank you. I think the whole situation... In some ways is reminiscent of that, and probably as time grows and mythology grows, if we don't ever get to the bottom of all this, it will begin resembling it in even yet more ways. Last call, everybody. We'll be right back.
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1: From America's high desert, this is Coast to Coast AM. The cactus is our friend. And no matter what I've done, as my weekend begins, I try to launch it with Maria Muldaur. It just reminds me of the beautiful, peaceful place in which I live. Good morning, everybody. Faxes ranging all over the place from this art. Thanks for wasting.

0: The entire night on a government attempt to switch the focus as to the culpability from the Oklahoma City bombing away from the government to a collection of patsies. You'll probably censor this one just like you did my facts of last night. If so, maybe we should call you G-Man. Government man, for those not to know, signed Ichabod from Como. You can't get to me, Ichabod. Not this morning. Not even from Seattle. Because I'm determined to feel good. And anyway, so he thinks that I am Ichabod. I'm CIA. Didn't you know that?
1: I know your dad is a stupid.
0: I've never bothered to deny that. No Sherman-esque statements from me about not being in the CIA. If you want to think it, Ichabod, be my guest. And then this art. I've always felt that there was something funny about the Oklahoma bombing. It seemed to me that they were quick to blame the militia. You may be onto something with this, and I hope you keep it on until the truth comes out. We at least owe that to the people that were killed and injured on that day. Sandy from Cogoland, that's San Diego. So, that's the range. If you'd like to make a comment of your own, that's why we have something called the telephone. West of the Rockies, you're on the air. Good morning.
2: Good morning. I'm so shocked to have gotten through.
0: I understand. Where are you, pray tell?
2: I'm in Merced, California, KYOS.
0: KYOS, yes, ma'am.
2: Fascinating program this morning. I have a couple questions. Will tonight's program be rerun tomorrow night, do you suppose?
0: No, tonight's program will be rerun on Sunday night, Monday morning.
2: Oh, good. And do you have any stations? I want to phone some people to listen to this.
0: Uh-huh.
2: In Washington State, around Vancouver or Longview, Kelso areas?
0: Well, sure we do. We have KVI. It's kind of a strange setup. We have between 11 o'clock and 1 o'clock, we have KVI in Seattle, 570 on the dial. And then beginning at 1 o'clock in the morning, we have KOMO, 50,000 watt radio station, 1,000 on the dial in Seattle, and that can be heard right on down to the Mexican border, so that pretty much ought to cover it.
2: Okay. I have one question. What do you mean by wild card?
0: Well, you know, it's just something to call those lines. Now, I lived in Las Vegas for the better part of a decade, and You understand the reference to wild card and Las Vegas and gaming and all the rest of it?
2: Not really.
0: You don't? You don't know what a wild card is when you play poker?
2: I guess it means anything. Am I wrong? I don't know. I'm not much of a card player.
0: Well, okay, then I'm not sure exactly how to explain it. It just means, it's just a name. It's just a name. It was kind of a takeoff on gambling.
2: And well, who can call on wild card is what I want to know.
0: Anybody who wants to take a chance to get in.
2: Oh. That's what I guessed, but I just wasn't sure.
0: All right. Well, you did well.
2: Okay. Thank you very much.
0: Thank you for the call, and have a good morning. East of the Rockies, you're on the air. Hi.
3: Hello. This is Luke from St. Louis.
0: Hi, Luke.
3: You were talking about the coming presidential election a few minutes ago.
0: Oh, yes, indeed.
3: I think it's a shame in this age of fast communications that we still let these two political clubs get together and pick for us Tweedledee and Tweedledum to vote for, and in addition, let Tweedledee and Tweedledum tell us who we're going to get for a vice president when in the Constitution. I believe if you look very closely, you'll see that we are entitled to vote for the president and the vice president.
0: Well, you are. I mean, the party's nominate them, and through the party process. And frequently by choice of the candidate, they submit the name for vice president. He goes through the nomination process just like the presidential candidate does.
3: Oh, yes, I understand that. But I think we should have nationwide primaries where each state, if you win a state, you get one vote. It's so that they don't have to campaign in five to seven major states' population centers to get elected, because then they're the president of New York, Texas, California, and the other populous states. Illinois, whatever they are. But if we had a method for electing our president, vice president, that would be a popular vote, no electoral college, I think that we'd be a lot better off rather than letting clubs get together.
0: Yeah, there are two clubs. Well, you know, they are just the ones that happen to be supported, sir. There is nothing that stops you or anybody else from getting another club together. And indeed, Mr. Rossborough did in essence almost exactly that. Or, you know, you can run without club altogether. I mean, that's why they call it America. At least part of the reason. First time caller line, you're on the air. Good morning.
4: Oh, hi.
0: Hi, how are you?
4: I turned my phone off.
0: Don't turn your phone off or we
4: my
0: can't talk.
4: Off.
0: That's good.
4: Where, you got me excited.
0: Well, I understand. Where are you?
4: I'm in Woodinville, Washington.
0: Woodinville, yes indeed.
4: And I was wanting to bring up the question as to why that the FBI allowed them to come out public with their information, but then did not vie to back them up. And what?
0: Well, I mean, first of all, it's fair to say that even the FBI, we would hope, still does, and I believe does, respect the First Amendment. Secondly, if you listen, Mike said that they laid it out for the FBI, and the FBI said, we can't confirm or deny it, but, you know, you go ahead with your report. We're not saying don't run it. So, you know, you can either draw conclusions from that or not.
4: Well, in other words, they could go ahead and publish it, but they were hanging out in the air.
0: FBI didn't either endorse or say don't run it, or, you know, took really no position at all. But I guess, you know, you could read between the lines if you were a reporter and you laid it out and they said go ahead. You could then, I suppose, think many things. You could think, well, either they're saying run it because it's true or because they think it might help flush somebody out of a position they're in or make them reveal themselves or pack their bags and take off for Buenos Aires or whatever. You know, who knows? I'm sorry, I don't have those answers.
4: Well, the fact that it's not, that you know, that it's not being picked up by the general publications in
0: we're now beginning to see, apparently we're beginning to see that it is starting to be picked up, so maybe we're at the beginning of the dam breaking. I don't know.
4: Well, it just seems like, you know, most other things come out just really, really fast.
0: Oh, you're so correct.
4: And that this would be almost like that the general media, the controlled media, has been told to you know, lay off of this, and for some reason either to discredit this or maybe to maybe the only ones that would come out in that case would be, quote, like the talk show host in another effort to discredit them.
0: Well, you know, in the end, all I would say is life is such a damn mystery, isn't it? I've got to run, ma'am.
4: Okay.
0: Thank you.
4: Thank you
0: very much for the call, and have a very good morning.
5: Take you back to the night of June 9th, 1995, on Art Bell, Somewhere in Time.

0: west of the Rockies. You're on the air.
1: Hi, Art. This is Joe in San Francisco.
0: Hi, Joe. How you doing?
1: I'm the Newt fan and interactive media guy here.
0: Yes, sir.
1: First of all, Newt Gingrich, being the Newt fan, I have to say...
0: I can imagine you wear a lot of camouflage clothing as you walk the streets of San Fran, huh?
1: No, but I don't broadcast it anyway.
0: Yeah, well, except now.
1: Yes, that's right. I'm broadcasting. But listen, he's going to run. There's no doubt about it. But he's at least going to find out. This is brilliant, the strategy to try to get him side by side with Clinton, because he'll see right away how he's going to play nationally and see how his polls go when he's side by side.
0: Well, I'm sure you're listening to the reports. Have you heard the word debate used?
1: Well, you know, people in reporting it, but no, not debate. I've heard Newt say it's not a debate. He just wants to talk Medicare.
0: We could hope it would turn into a debate. Now, if it did, now that would be something to behold.
1: Oh, yes, it would. And I think something is going to happen. They just got to find some sort of neutral ground, and they'll talk about Medicare. But first of all, if he runs, which I think he will, he's going to win. There's no doubt about it.
0: Well, as you know, I share that view with you, but we are in a distinct minority. Now, I read the polls like everybody else does.
1: Here's why, though. Here's why all these Republicans are saying no. It's because they like him where he is. And half of them say that straight out.
0: That accounts for about half, or
1: right?
0: I agree.
1: But here's why they. But here's what's going to happen: is as these things get vetoed, as Bob Dole drops the ball, people are going to say, "Wait a minute. We like what he's doing, but." As it moves higher up, it's just getting, first of all, the polls are very high for every one of the items of the Contract America.
0: Oh, I know.
1: 60, 70, 80. And when they make the connection that the guys higher up are stopping it, and Newt's the one responsible for getting it going, I think that we'll see a change.
0: All right. I'm going to record what you have said almost as a prediction.
1: Okay.
0: And we'll see how it comes out.
1: All right, Art.
0: All right.
1: You said something about the Internet earlier this week.
0: Yes, oh yes.
1: Can I say a quick word on that?
0: Yes.
1: I'm glad you don't want to see regulation, but first of all, it's impossible to regulate it. You can't. It's like regulating a phone call. They would have to go snip the wires. There's no way. It's kind of like the gun control, only much worse in that, you know,
0: I just cut you off for a second to demonstrate there is a way. I mean, I can throw a switch and boom, you're gone.
1: Uh-huh.
0: So, you know, there's lots of people with lots of switches, so it can be done. Don't say, what we should say is it shouldn't be done.
1: They would have to snip the borders. I mean, even if they went and confiscated hard drives all over the country.
0: All right. Well, look, I've got to hold it at that point. My demonstration was it can be done. Whether it should be done, that's, of course, of a different color. But, I mean, there are going to be some rules. You can't use the Internet to conspire to commit a crime any more than you can use telephones to conspire to commit a crime or anything else. So that much regulation is in order, of course. First-time caller line, you're on the air. Hi.
2: Hi, Art Bell. This is Charles. I'm in Honolulu.
0: Hello, Charles.
2: How you doing?
0: Fine.
2: Art, I have a question. You know, we were talking about the guy from Iraq, I suppose. How did he get a visa to get from Iraq to America?
0: Sir, you're asking me a question I don't have the answer to. I will tell you this. I believe that at the very beginning of the Desert Storm War,
2: yes.
0: We dropped a lot of leaflets behind the lines of the Iraqi soldiers, telling them to throw up their hands, throw down their weapons, and give up.
2: Right.
0: And we made certain promises. And I believe on that basis, a number of Iraqi soldiers have indeed made their way to the U.S. as immigrants. So I don't know that that's the answer to the question. It's just my guess.
2: Right. Yeah, I remember dropping them the leaflet part of PSYOP, and that's pretty interesting. The other question that I had was a couple days ago on your show, we were talking about the reason that the government had allowed the news media to broadcast about the downed pilot in Bosnia. And
0: yes.
2: We said that I found it hard to believe that they would even let something like that out.
0: Well, that makes two of us. And it's not just that it was let out, sir. The Pentagon made public the information that they were getting the signal, and it was to me.
2: Before he was captured.
0: I know.
2: Which
0: it
2: is
0: was
2: amazing.
0: I know. You mean rescued? It's just yeah. I agree with this caller. Nothing short of amazing. Nothing short of amazing. Now, the one aspect of it that I haven't not compared, and I haven't looked carefully at, is he was rescued about 20 miles from Bihać, not more than about 5 miles from where he came down. Or maybe it was even closer than that. Maybe it was 500 feet. I can't remember. It's very close. And I'm trying to recall exactly where the Pentagon had specified they were getting their signals. Now, maybe that was intentionally to mislead the Serbs with regard to where the signals were coming from. So I would need to carefully compare what they originally said, and I don't know that I can do that anymore, and maybe one of you can. Wildcard Line, you're on the air.
3: Yeah, good morning. I've been trying for 2 hours to get on here.
0: Well, now you've made it.
3: Yeah, my name is Joe. I'm calling from San Diego.
0: Hi, Joe.
3: Hey, listen here. I noticed I've been listening every time some of these people call in, talk about this fella, Ted L. Gunderson. You cut him off the air.
0: Well, no, I just, when it gets to allegations that are not established yet.
3: Well, I read that article, too. These men are talking about in the spotlight.
0: Yeah, I know what, look, I get the spotlight, sir, so I know what's in the spotlight.
3: Well, this guy Ichabod's accusing me of you of being a government agent. If I think if you don't have this guy Gunderson on it, that you are a government agent.
0: All right, well, fine. Go ahead. You think it, too. I don't care. I don't care. You're going to tell me if I don't have some guest on, I'm a government agent? I don't care. You want to think it? Think it. Think I'm CIA. Above top secret. Level 47.3. You know, think it. And ask me if I care what you think. If you want to think I'm a government agent, or if Ichabod wants to think I'm a government agent, I'm fun. Imagine I am. And imagine I'm sitting here with voice prints of everything you just said. Imagine. I sound like John Lennon. West of the Rockies, you're on the air. Hello.
4: Yes.
0: Hello there.
4: My name's Marie, and I'm from Seattle.
0: Hi, Marie from Seattle. How are you doing?
4: I'm doing fine. What I called about was starting Sunday here at Como Country, they're going to start carrying Dreamland.
0: Thank you for saying that. I would have forgotten. Beginning this Sunday, Dreamland switches in its entirety to KOMO. 1,000 on the radio dial, 50,000 watts, 7 o'clock Sunday evening. I think it's... Is it going to be 7?
4: Pardon me?
0: I say, is it going to be on at 7 o'clock?
4: Yes, it is.
0: All right. Well, then you just told the world.
4: Well, thank you.
0: Thank you, dear, for mentioning it. And it's going to be George Knapp. Don't miss Dreamland this coming Sunday. George Knapp, the reporter who broke the whole thing about Area 51 in the first place... produced UFOs, the best evidence. George Knapp, who knows a lot about what's going has gone on down in Russia, will be our guest on Dreamland. And yes, Dreamland switches in its entirety to KOMO Seattle beginning this Sunday. Wildcard Line, you're on the air. Hello.
5: How you doing, Art?
0: Okay, where are you?
5: Sacramento.
0: Welcome to the show.
5: You bet. I wanted to ask you, last night was a bit of a discussion about the American flag and how people burning it, possibility of passing legislation against it, and then of course you had a kind of common sense solution that people wouldn't allow it to be done anyway.
0: I believe that, yes.
5: Let me ask you this. What's the proper procedure or protocol for dealing with a flag that you drop on the ground?
0: If a flag is tattered or if a flag is in disrepair, then it is properly destroyed using that exact method, and so I very well understand your point, sir. But the acts are not the same, are they? That is, burning the flag in protest or because you're angry or whatever, and burning it because it is in some manner been tattered or defaced. First time caller line, you're on the air.
6: Hey, Art. This is Christopher. I'm calling from Dawson Creek, B.C.
0: Dawson Creek, British Columbia. Tell everybody where Dawson Creek is.
6: Hey, Dawson Creek is mile zero of the Alaska Highway. It's about 1,000 kilometers north of Vancouver.
0: About 1,000 miles north of Vancouver.
6: No, 1,000 kilometers.
0: Kilometers. So,
6: which
0: so you're
6: about 600 miles.
0: Yeah, you're in other words, I went through Dawson Creek.
6: Oh, really?
0: Oh, I've been up and down the Alcan Trail 3 times.
6: Oh, wow.
0: And I did it back when it was real gravel.
6: Oh, really? Wow.
0: Yeah. Anyway, so I know where you are up there in the middle of nowhere. What's going on?
6: Anyways, what I was calling about is to just let you know that I can pick you up every night on KOMO.
0: Oh, well, that's because this is what I'm trying to tell everybody. KOMO goes from the Mexican border probably to the North Pole.
6: Wow. Oh, that's phenomenal. Like, pretty well every night I listen to you, and I just love your program.
0: Well, it's good to know that you're up there in Dawson Creek listening.
6: Yeah.
0: And I hope when January and February comes along, you'll call us from Dawson Creek and tell us how cold it's getting.
6: I will, when it's like minus 40 Fahrenheit.
0: Yeah, that's exactly right. Listen, from Dawson Creek in British Columbia, you're going to get to tell the world this morning good night, because we're out of time. So.
6: Oh, good night, everyone.
0: Good night, everyone. I guess that says it. Dawson Creek. Look it up on a map. All right, everybody, that's it. What a night. If you're able to stay tuned to the repeat next 2 hours, don't miss it on a bet. See you Sunday on Dreamland, Monday night, Tuesday morning, back with the syndicated program. Good night.

0: From the high desert and the great American Southwest, I bid you all a gracious good morning, good evening, wherever you may be, from Tahiti to the U.S. Virgin Islands, north to the North Pole, and south into South America. This is still called Coast to Coast AM, and I guess beyond. Welcome to the show, everybody. It is a Friday night, Saturday morning, and I have for you Richard C. Hoagland. Well, I know a lot of you at the news stations are probably going, well, so what? Who's he? Richard C. Hoagland is a former science consultant to Walter Cronkite of CBS News, the cable network NASA, and author of The Monuments of Mars. Everybody by now ought to know about, well, not everybody knows, so we'll cover it. At NASA's request, he has now repeatedly presented his continuing Mars findings regarding the Cydonia region of Mars to thousands of NASA engineers and scientists at the Goddard Space Flight Center and Lewis Research Center. Hoagland was also a featured speaker on his team Cydonia investigation at the 1990 Aerospace Education Services Project. That was a conference at the Lewis Research Center designed to train and brief specialists on current NASA projects. Then, in February of 92, he presented his team's results regarding Cydonia. It was all in an invited address to delegates and staff at the United Nations. There has been a lot of water under the bridge since that time. A lot of water under the bridge. And there is some new, fast-flowing water under the bridge. However, I would like to remind my audience, just before we get to Richard, that we now have a bulletin board service up. And you can, there are two photographs up there that are relevant to some of what we are going to discuss this morning. One of them is the famous Face on Mars. If you have never seen the Face on Mars, you may download that. If you have never seen something called the Cydonia study or CY study, you may also download that. That's in addition to a whole lot of other pictures and photographs that are up there. So our bulletin board service is open at this hour, and you can get those photographs, and they will be, to some degree, what we are going to talk about. That telephone number is area code 702-727-1709. Let me repeat that right now. And again, the Face on Mars and something called CY study, which means Cydonia study, are up there. And I think you'll find them very relevant to what you're about to hear. Area code 702-727-1709. And now, Richard C. Hoagland.
1: I'm here.
0: Excellent.
1: There's been some static, but it went away.
0: Yes, it went away. First of all, wonderful to have you back on the program.
1: It's great to be back with you.
0: It's been a long time.
1: In your introduction, let me make one addition.
0: All right.
1: Last year, just about a year ago, a little over a year ago, we did a presentation at Ohio State University, which is important because it's the largest land-grant college in the United States.
0: Right.
1: I did not go to Ohio State, but I wanted to get that in. But more important, it was the home art of the first private SETI project, Search for Extraterrestrial Intelligence.
0: Mm-hmm.
1: There's a radio astronomer there who's been running basically in a cow pasture, now turning into a golf course, a radio antenna listening out up into the dark for radio signals from somebody who might be out there. And he's been doing it very quietly with a small amount of funds for almost 30 years. So it was fitting that last year we made our first presentation on our expanding investigation of the moon and possible artifacts there at Ohio State.
0: Well, I should say so. And my recollection is the greeting was great.
1: I think so. I think that is a fair assessment.
0: Mm-hmm.
1: You're referring, of course, to the videotape which we made of the events and which we have made available to anybody who calls an 800 number we have.
0: That's right. Let's, I guess, go all the way back, if we can, to Mars. And we'll try and encapsulate so we can come forward fairly quickly. But there are a lot of people out there in all these radio stations we have now, and they've not heard one word you've ever said about Mars.
1: Okay.
0: So let's begin there. What's on Mars?
1: Well, all right, in a nutshell, this is an investigation, an independent, privately financed, basically publicly financed, scientific investigation, a multidisciplinary investigation. That means we have lots of scientists involved who have different areas of expertise and study, from computer imaging to geology to astronomy to even chemistry now that we're getting into looking at lunar samples. And we've all been, for the last dozen years or so, since I really got into this back in 83, we've been looking at the possibility that there is extraterrestrial archaeology out there in our own solar system, that there are things left by someone on Mars initially. That was the focus of our original years of inquiry. And lately, in the last couple, 3 years, we've been looking at the moon, at the Apollo and other photography taken by NASA and returned by the astronauts.
0: Correct.
1: And that for some reason, Art, NASA has known this, A, and has not deigned to tell us, B.
0: By the way, I should tell you, NASA is definitely listening to us this morning. I've got a couple of faxes from people who work at NASA, and they say, as a matter of fact, my program on a regular basis, not just tonight, is piped into NASA. So they sit there and listen.
1: You mean the Johnson Space Center in Houston?
0: Yeah, that's right. Mm-hmm.
1: Okay, well, NASA, when I say NASA, let me hurry to make the distinction. There are about 28,000 current employees of NASA. Unfortunately, if this administration has its way, at the end of the next couple of years, there will be maybe 5,000 left, because he wants to eliminate something like 20,000 NASA employees. That's one thing.
0: I've got a little release here. It says, the following statement from NASA Administrator Daniel Golden on the proposed cuts to the agency's Mission to Planet Earth program released today through the President's Office of Science and Technology. It's a $2.7 billion reduction on how they look even back at Earth.
1: Mm. Where we live and where there's been some extraordinarily important science in terms of environment and how to maintain the environment in which we live.
0: Exactly.
1: When I say NASA, I want to make very clear, most of, 99.9999% of those 28,000 people who currently work for NASA, or the up to 400,000 who worked for NASA in the past, in its heyday, in its golden years, at the height of the Apollo program, for instance, including contractors, most of those people are, 99+% of them, were and are, I believe, completely in the dark about what we're going to talk about tonight. If there has been management of information, if there has been censorship, if there has been withholding of the fundamental discoveries that our team has made, it is by a very tiny handful of people located deep in the bowels of the agency and or in other parts of the federal government, including potentially past White Houses, but it has not been most of NASA. Most of those people deserve medals because of the long hours, the dedication, the unstinting efforts, the enormous resources that they bring to their job every day without pay, without overtime, because they believed in the dream. And part of my reason for doing shows like yours over and over again is because they and all the rest of us have been cheated by the fact that they were not told what we had found on the moon and Mars, as well as all the rest of us, and that, of course, we have to correct.
0: All right, tell me this. Having said that about the employees, how could it really be that nobody at NASA knows essentially what you know, or has concluded what you have concluded, or can you not say that?
1: It's an excellent question, Art, and because I try to stick with evidence and data, let me give you some evidence. And we're really starting at the back end of the story now, because we have much more evidence now that data on the moon, on the structures on the moon, has been withheld than we do on Mars. Mars is still a kind of open question. It's like, did anybody really know except long after the fact? In terms of the moon, it is clear now from our 3 years of inquiry, which we laid out at Ohio State last year, that someone, based on the unmanned robotic probes that were sent to the moon in the early and mid-60s, before the astronauts went,
0: yes,
1: had to have looked at and analyzed and discovered what was on those pictures, and then directed the specific Apollo missions to acquire key data in such a way that, A, there would be new information, and, B, the astronauts would not kill themselves.
0: Okay, well,
1: if they had flown to the moon, Art, without knowing where the things we have found were sticking up, the orbiting spacecraft and the landers would have bumped into it and would have led to many astronauts literally dying and disappearing on the radio calls, so that they would not have returned home.
0: All right, but what
1: that
0: I'm
1: means someone had to know. Now, what is our specific evidence?
0: Yes, well, yeah, I'll stop there for a second.
1: Okay.
0: This is what I mean to ask. You suggest that there is a small kernel of people, perhaps at the very top, that know these things.
1: Yep.
0: It seems to me, in the discovery of these things, in the discovery process, there would have been a lot of middle-level people involved, wouldn't there?
1: Not necessarily, because you're dealing with a system, and this, of course, gets into the art of big systems. When you're dealing with an organization that has 400,000 employees and contractors, there's no one individual who can possibly manage that whole thing. And what you do is you break the system up into subcomponents, subsystems, you know, specialties and all that. Each of these people, in a kind of a pyramid, reports to the guy above him. And those people report to guys above them. And most of these people, by the way, were guys. There were very few women, even in management or technical positions in the NASA program in the 60s. If the folks at the top are not telling the folks below them on the pyramid the truth, but the folks down below on the pyramid never question, for an instant it never enters their mind that the guys up at the top are not telling them the absolute truth, then the guys at the top can get away with it if they can control the flow of information, and that is apparently what has taken place. Now, how can I say that with absolute certainty? Because we have now had ex-NASA employees, and we're going to talk about a couple tonight,
0: okay,
1: anonymously. We're not going to give names, who have come to us, have looked at our data, and have said, holy whatever, you're right. Not only is this stuff real, but at the time I was doing so-and-so-and-so-and-so, and I was instructed to do so-and-so-and-so-and-so, and I never questioned why, but now I understand.
0: Uh-huh. Well, that is interesting. All right, but again, let me drag you back to Mars, and let's see if we can just get it out quickly. What's on Mars that is anomalous? What's on Mars other than red dust or whatever else?
1: Let me set the scene.
0: Sure.
1: In 1976, in the bicentennial of this nation, we embarked on a very bold, unmanned set of missions to Mars called Viking. It was the culmination of about 100 years of longing and hopes and dreams and speculation and all that about possible life on the red planet. It was NASA's first and last official search for life on Mars. It came in the end of a century that began with Percival Lowell, not too far from you out there in the southwest, up in Arizona, in Flagstaff, with his Lowell Observatory dedicated to looking for possible life on Mars at the turn of the century. It was a brilliant technological achievement. 4 unmanned spacecraft, 2 landers about the size of VWs, and 2 orbiters about twice as big with windmill-shaped solar panels orbiting overhead 1,000 miles above the sands of Mars. The missions lasted about 4 or 5 years total. The landers landed at 2 spots on the planet, separated equivalently Moscow and Mexico City in terms of their latitudes and their respective positions on opposite sides of the planet Mars.
0: I have a dumb question,
1: yep,
0: and I don't remember. Something the size of a Volkswagen is pretty good size.
1: Yeah, right.
0: Mars has a pretty good gravitational field. How does it compare to ours? Stronger?
1: One-third. One-third our gravity.
0: Okay, about a third our gravity.
1: And the size of the planet is about half the size of Earth.
0: Wouldn't that require quite a bit of retrofire fuel to keep from crashing instead of landing?
1: They use parachutes. Mars has a thin atmosphere. Unlike the Moon, you can use parachutes to get down safely to the surface. And the last few 100 feet or so, they used not retro rockets, but like descent rockets that cushioned the final 100 feet so they could land without the parachutes falling over the spacecraft.
0: That answers it. Just one other question takes you away for a second. There's a recent story, Richard, about the atmosphere on Mars changing.
1: Yeah.
0: A big story. Now, I don't know if you've heard this, but they now claim there's a lot more. Suddenly, there is more moisture in the atmosphere. And how can that be?
1: Well, we know that there's a lot of stuff locked up in the soil and in the polar caps in what's called the regolith, or in this term, in this sense, it's really permafrost.
0: Mm-hmm.
1: If you warm the place up a little bit, more of that stuff is going to thaw and be released into the atmosphere. In fact, there are some geologists, based on the Viking data and previous observations from the Mariner series, and even going back to the terrestrial telescopic data, who think that Mars, like the Earth, goes through long cyclic ice age swings in its climate, and that during warm periods You know, you can actually get the surface to thaw out a bit, and the stuff comes out and fills the atmosphere. So the atmosphere goes up and down in pressure and in composition. It changes, and there is more moisture. And if it gets far enough, you actually get enough moisture in the air where it could rain. But it hasn't rained in probably half a billion years, according to these geologists. So we're not looking at something that drastic. But there are subtle variations, and Viking data actually predicted that those things could possibly occur. And I guess now the new Hubble data, new observations made from the Hubble telescope, now that it has been fixed, which you've seen on the internet, some of those stunning, you know, full disk images in color.
0: Oh, yes.
1: Those indicate that, yes, there are changes in the atmosphere, and that these are accounted for by possible changes in solar energy output or other things that would change a whole climatology over a long time.
0: So interesting, in a way you could say then Mars has global warming, even though it doesn't have a lot of factories and people in trouble.
1: That's right. And that, of course, gets to why the Earth is going through global warming. And this, to leap far ahead in our story, we think, in fact, is accounted for in terms of the hyperdimensional physics that we've been discussing on many times on your show. But that may be too detailed to get into tonight, or then again, maybe not. We have a lot of time.
0: Well, somebody's going to ask. They're going to say, all right, you've determined these objects are not natural by the use of your hyperdimensional physics.
1: Among other techniques.
0: And then they're going to say, this guy's a crackpot. Hyperdimensional physics? Come on. So, come on, what
1: well,
0: is
1: let's
0: it?
1: Let's not anticipate them until they say that, okay?
0: Well, I can.
1: Remember,
0: I've been doing this
1: remember,
0: a lot of years.
1: I got a medal for the physics from
0: I realize
1: the Engström
0: that.
1: Foundation in Stockholm.
0: Thank you.
1: And Jonas Engström was one of the founders of the modern physics, and the Engström is the international unit used all over the world by physicists and scientists, and I feel extremely proud that foundation decided in 1993 to award me the medal for the physics based on our work on the monuments of Mars, because frankly, I think of anything we've done, probably the physics itself is that which is the most important.
0: Well, okay, good. It's just the name that is going to throw people, hyperdimensional physics.
1: Why is it any weirder than quantum physics?
0: Well,
1: or
0: it's
1: population genetics, to coin a term from the O.J. Simpson
0: The answer
1: trial.
0: Is because it's new.
1: Oh, well.
0: Well, so it's
1: are
0: new.
1: We
0: all right,
1: afraid
0: so
1: of new things?
0: I'm not. I'm just trying to
1: actually, it's not new.
0: Define
1: it's
0: them.
1: Very old.
0: If you can.
1: The founder of hyperdimensional physics is not me.
0: Yes.
1: It is a gentleman named James Clerk Maxwell, who was an English physicist writing and working and studying and trying to figure this stuff out over 100 years ago in London. And he was basically the founder of modern electromagnetic theory. And it was he who coined the term hyperdimensional, not me.
0: All right. In a nutshell, what does it mean?
1: It means the physics of more than three spatial dimensions.
0: Oh, okay.
1: Length, breadth, and height we are familiar with.
0: Yes.
1: All right? Something can be deep, something can be wide, something can be high.
0: Right.
1: Well, suppose there are unseen dimensions, which cannot be seen with our current senses, but in fact can be modeled mathematically, and if you come up with the right amount of technology, might be detected with some kind of instrument. Just as we can detect ghost particles at the subatomic level that you cannot hear or see or taste or touch. That's what hyperdimensional physics is. It is a physics of the unseen, but not the unavailable or the unaffectable.
0: In other words, proven by the end result of the mathematics.
1: Exactly. The predictive quality of a unified theory, which says that if this is going on behind the scenes, it should have this effect. And if you look in the real world and you observe the effect, then you have to believe the mathematics that lead you back to the cause, even if you can't see it.
0: I can accept that. Is there a way? Well, I'll tell you what. We're going to take a break here. But when we come back, I would like to ask you if there is a way in the real world that you can take what you know to be true mathematically and in some way reach out and prove it. Stay right there. Richard Hoagland, Richard C. Hoagland is my guest. The subject will be Mars, and then yes, a lot of new information about the moon. You're listening to the CBC Radio Network.

0: Art Bell is taking calls on the Wild Card line at 702-727-1295. That's 702-727-1295. First-time callers can reach Art Bell at 702-727-1222. 702-727-1222. Now, here again, Art Bell.
1: All right, back now to Richard Hoagland. Are you there?
2: I'm here.
1: Okay, good. What I was about to ask you was about some sort of, whether you think there ever might be any way to demonstrate a physical manifestation of your new physics.
2: Oh, not only might there be, there is.
1: Oh, good.
2: There's all kinds of stunning evidence that we're, if not right, well on the way to being right. And that's what good science is, but you know, are we getting the cart before the horse? Because we were starting at Mars, and you wanted to be logical, and we got diverted into the
1: Well, it is true, except that I believe the objects on Mars are established as being other than something natural by this process.
2: That is one of the ways in which we apparently have done it. So let me try to be logical, and you can interrupt if you think.
1: Sure, go ahead.
2: Okay. During that Viking summer, while the landers were on the surface, at the equivalent of Moscow and Mexico City, doing cores and, you know, surface samples and running atmosphere tests and trying to find little, you know, Mars bugs in the soil, which
1: sure.
2: turned up nothing, overhead the orbiters were orbiting. You know, very long orbits, 24 hours to take one orbit, closest point, 1,000 miles up, and they took lots and lots of pictures. Over the 4 years, they probably amassed something like 100,000 images of Mars with the TV cameras taken from orbit and radioed back to Earth to the
1: wow.
2: computers at NASA.
1: Right.
2: On a few of those frames, taken on the afternoon of July 25th, 1976, over a region in the northern deserts called Cydonia, at about the latitude on Mars equivalent to the latitude on Earth I'm talking to you from tonight, which is just outside New York City, 41 degrees north latitude, they found on those orbital frames this remarkable thing that now has come to be known all around the world as the face on Mars.
1: Do you know how they reacted to it when they first saw it? Do you have any info on that?
2: I have excellent info. When some of my early investigators, some scientists from Cal Berkeley, up north in California, and a member of President Reagan's Space Committee, who was a colleague of our team at that time, and I made a special visit to the downtown offices of the former Viking mission scientist, Dr. Jerry Soffin. Mm-hmm. I pointedly asked him, as we were showing him our early data at that point, I said, Jerry, what did you guys say when you saw this thing?
1: Right.
2: And he reported to me that there was a geologist, actually he's an atmospheric physicist, from Stony Brook University here in New York State, who found it on a Sunday morning several days after it had been taken and telemetered from Mars to Earth, to the computers,
1: mm-hmm.
2: and spit out, as I said, a Polaroid pictures. They would look at these little kind of snapshots to plan the next mission photography.
1: Sure.
2: And they had these all spread all over the floor, and they were trying basically to find a safe place to land the second Viking lander, which was supposed to go down a few weeks from then. And Toby Owen was literally crawling around on the floor, and I report all this in the book, Monuments, looking for a place where there was no rocks and no mesas where they could set a lander down safely. And he suddenly came across this one frame, 35A72 was its number, and there on it was this little mesa, little in terms of the scale of the picture.
1: Mm.
2: And Jerry Soffin said to all of us, he said, Toby looked at me and he said, oh my God, look at this, a face on Mars. And that was the first and last official NASA reaction, Art, in almost 20 years to this data.
1: That's amazing.
2: They've done everything they can to hide it, to deny it, to get rid of it, to denigrate it, to ignore it, and to castigate any of those of us who are dumb enough out here to try to explore it. But the fact is that the face on Mars, which is 1,500 feet high, bilaterally symmetric, that means it has a left and a right half, it mm-hmm. looks like a statue. All of our independent analysis now says it probably is a statue, much, much bigger than the Sphinx, much bigger than any monument on Earth, looking straight up into space at those orbiters 1,000 miles overhead, in a complex of pyramids and other remarkable geometric structures laid out in a redundant mathematical, plan or design. All of that came down on the telemetry pipeline that Sunday with this picture of the face on Mars, and began what to this day is probably NASA's worst nightmare. Because somebody in NASA has not wanted to explore this in public or to admit that, in fact, Viking succeeded. And we found evidence of life on Mars, very ancient, former, now long gone, extinct life, and the agency has done everything in terms of those handful of people who know to try not to tell all the rest of you out there tonight or anybody else.
1: Well, I know you're not a UFO kind of guy.
2: You better believe it.
1: And the audience ought to know that, too. But you are talking, after all, about an intelligence that at least at one time existed on Mars.
2: I'm talking about stuff, Art, that stands still. You can kick the tires. If we ever sent the rovers and the robots back there and landed at Cydonia, the photographs and the amazing things that would come in over live TV would blow your socks off. But on the next mission back, 2 years ago, Mars Observer, when we and all our scientists and a lot of you guys out there tried to get NASA to go to Cydonia, orbit over with Mars Observer, and take new pictures, instead of NASA saying, okay, that's what science is, you know, hypothesis and test, we'll take the pictures, you put enough evidence together here to indicate this might be something interesting, instead they did everything they could, Art, to not take the pictures, to lie about the difficulty of taking the pictures, and then 2 days before going into orbit, the whole spacecraft disappeared. They lost it.
1: Right.
2: And they were planning never to show us any live imagery, which, of course, to me, was the dead giveaway.
1: Well,
2: because if you lock the photos in a drawer or in a computer for 6 months, with today's computer technology, I mean, you're enough of a technophile that you know you could make the whole damn solar system disappear if I gave you, you know, 6 months with a paint program or
1: absolutely.
2: PhotoTouch or whatever.
1: Absolutely. What's always surprised me, and it is true, Mars is full of a lot of very uninteresting topography. And so if you had something that was at least controversial and interesting, they would go back there first. Not at all, but first. And they didn't. They didn't want to.
2: Which gives credence to the suspicion that maybe there's a hidden agenda. Maybe there are people in NASA who know that this is not kooky and crazy, but in fact is real. And for reasons that we can, of course, speculate about freely, they don't want the American people or the rest of the world to know that there were ruins on Mars because the blanks.
1: Well, I'd rather have you do that.
2: Oh.
1: Give me your best shot.
2: We don't have to speculate because, Art, we found a document. You know, I'm this boring guy that demands evidence. When Stan McDaniel, who was a latecomer to this investigation, who wrote a brilliant report called the McDaniel Report, which is also available to that 800 number, which we can probably give out at some point this morning.
1: Sure.
2: When he kind of joined our effort, he came to this completely independent. Now, science is supposed to be, you know, scientists look at stuff, they make some bold speculations, they hypothesize, and then they're supposed to gather more data to try to prove themselves wrong or right.
1: Mm-hmm.
2: In that process, other scientists are supposed to kind of stand on the sidelines, like a referee, you know, at halftime at an Oakland Raiders game, be it played in L.A. or in Oakland, and they're supposed to referee. They're supposed to decide if the field is level, if the playing field is level, if the players are playing by the rules. That's what Stan McDaniel did in terms of our independent investigation, looking at our stuff and looking at NASA's response. He was, and still is, the former chairman of the Department of Philosophy at Sonoma State University in Northern California. By the way, you know, we've never met. To this day, we have not met. I've not met Stan McDaniel face-to-face.
1: Really?
2: We've talked by phone. We've talked by computer. We have yet to physically meet in the same room. He got onto this because of a comment he heard about going back to Mars on National Public Radio, and he had come across my book at some point, and he wondered why Carl Sagan, in this interview with Ira Flatow on NPR, was not mentioning that they might go and look at Cydonia and either prove or disprove this wacky theory. And the more he got into this, the more he found that his naive curiosity was, in fact, that. It was naive, because he began to document the most bizarre, anti-scientific, unscientific, strange, hidden agenda kind of actions by NASA that anyone could imagine. And he wound up writing a several hundred page document with hundreds of footnotes and references and sourcing and all that, which was hand-carried, couriered, to the program scientists for Mars Observer on the morning, I'm trying to remember the dates now, I think of August 22nd. A few hours later, Mars Observer disappeared. In this report, Dr. McDaniel, who was an historian of science, an epistemologist, that's someone who basically asks, you know, how do we know what we know? And this philosopher, chairman of the department, on his own time, with his own money, laboriously over 2 years, put this report together. He interviewed all the members of our team. He interviewed people at NASA. He went looking at other independent investigators. He did a top-to-bottom job.
1: So then this paper he handed was a demand, in essence, a scientific demand. They examined this.
2: For fairness. For absolute logical fairness in testing what was a robust hypothesis, which he thought we, as independent investigators, had done a bang-up job in making a case for inquiry.
1: Well,
2: not that we had proven it, but that we'd
1: right.
2: made a case that it was worth looking at.
1: Had he not delivered that paper, would that spacecraft have disappeared?
2: Well, you know, it's interesting because in this document, one of the things he says outright is that he felt this was on the eve of going into orbit, with NASA still declaring they had no guarantee that they were ever going to take even one picture in 2 years of Cydonia, the pyramids, the face, whatever. He said NASA is about to make one of the most egregious errors in the history of science. And a few hours after that statement was delivered to NASA headquarters, that whole spacecraft just up and disappeared.
1: Well, I say it again. Had that report not shown up, do you think the spacecraft would still be winging its way around the red planet?
2: Well, it was one of many factors. I was on Good Morning America the morning that NASA announced it had disappeared. I was debating by satellite from New York here with Bevan French, who was the program scientist that McDaniel delivered his report to.
1: Disappeared on a Saturday, didn't it?
2: It disappeared 14 hours before they announced it had disappeared, Art.
1: Oh.
2: They waited 14 hours to let us know. And I said to one reporter, were they waiting to notify the next of kin? And we're talking a robot here, guys. And
1: yes.
2: There had been several glitches on the way from Earth to Mars. It was launched in September of 92, and it was supposed to arrive on August 24th of 1993. And several times during the flight out, the cruise out to Mars, there had been hiccups where it had kind of gotten off track on the sun and had gone into a spin mode and kind of, you know, yelled for help. NASA, JPL, had told reporters gathered in California within minutes of each of these glitches. On this particular glitch, when it disappeared, they waited, and they waited, and they waited. They waited 14 hours until exactly when the interview and the debate between me and Bevan French on ABC ended, and then NASA, when their man came off very badly because he couldn't answer the question, why not take the pictures of Cydonia and show these guys are crazy, if they're crazy? When that interview ended, when that debate ended, that's when NASA said, oh, by the way, guys, we lost Mars Observer last night, 14 hours ago.
1: And so you were on the show making the case
2: that we had a right to find out from live television, with
1: right.
2: no censoring,
1: right.
2: with new photography, if this hypothesis will stand the test of science, the test of time, which is simply take the damn pictures. Like I said that. And Bevan French temporized and said, what pictures?
1: Why were they saying they wouldn't? In other words, again, with so much topography that's boring up there, and that at least controversial and interesting, it just doesn't make sense. And what did they come up with? I mean, what did they say? Well,
2: they basically said that you could not base a valid scientific hypothesis on two pictures at two sun angles, and that we were all arguing over tricks of light and shadow, and there were much more important scientific things to be done with the taxpayer money.
1: Really? Really?
2: Yep.
1: Like what?
2: Well, take pictures of those boring things that you're talking about.
1: Exactly.
2: I mean, we were not talking about basically diverting the mission. We had done calculations, and we had put them in our own documents, and McDaniel had included them in this report, which demonstrated that if they did nothing, Art, absolutely nothing, they would pass over the Cydonia region, which is where the city and the face and the pyramids and all that are located, at least 40 different times in the course of the two-year mission. And all we said was, every time you cross over this region, take some pictures, guys, and let us see them. Don't do anything different. Don't do anything special. Don't, you know, make, you know, special orbit changes. Just every time you pass over this region, take some pictures and
1: right.
2: send them home.
1: Right.
2: And they wouldn't do it. They would not do it. In fact, they lied

0: You know, it was Orson Welles' Invaders from Mars. It was a 1954 movie.
1: Wasn't it the day the deer stood still?
0: No, that's with Michael Rennie. This is Gene Barry. It's set in Los Angeles, and there's this great scene where City Hall is destroyed by one of the Invader spacecraft. If you were targeting that City Hall from orbit, all right, in a spacecraft that couldn't look sideways,
1: yes,
0: could only look straight down, which
1: right,
0: is what Mars Observer was,
1: right,
0: you know, yeah, it would be difficult in order to guarantee photographing City Hall. But like Los Angeles, you know, City Hall in L.A. is surrounded by L.A.
1: Right.
0: If you take pictures of any of the streets, you know, La Cienega, the Hollywood and Vine, whatever, you prove there's life on Earth, intelligent life, because it's got this crisscross geometric pattern. We were saying that around the face and pyramids on Mars, there would be, if you had sufficient pictures to show it, that kind of geometry that would unquestionably be an indication that somebody had once been down there doing intelligent things. Just take a strip of pictures almost anywhere in the vicinity, and more than likely you'll find it. And they would not do that, Art. They bent themselves like pretzels out of shape to not do it. And then, when McDaniel's document hit the fan at headquarters, a few hours later, the whole thing just went away.
1: Mm-hmm.
0: It disappeared.
1: Did it really?
0: No.
1: I remember asking you that a long time ago, and you gave me the same answer, and you said you thought that spacecraft still was up there taking photographs.
0: We have figured out how they did it.
1: Really?
0: We have figured it out. And it's kind of interesting, and it may be a little complicated, so I'd like to save that for after the next break. But I will track through. I laid this out for our audience in L.A., because, as you know, I've recently done some presentations in L.A.
1: Yes. Mm-hmm.
0: Everyone was quite impressed. And in fact, I asked for a show of hands as to whether people felt that we had put together a circumstantial case. It's amazing now how much of this depends on circumstantial evidence. We have no eyewitnesses in the O.J. trial, but we're going to hang a man on circumstantial evidence. Well, I've got enough circumstantial evidence to hang somebody in NASA for basically lying to the American people that Mars Observer disappeared. And when we have the time later this morning, we will lay out the evidence and let your audience decide if we have figured it out.
1: All right. I recall saying to you a little while ago, you're not a UFO type of guy, but what you're endeavoring to tell us is that there was at one point a civilization on Mars.
0: Apparently.
1: So,
0: who built very big and rather extraordinary structures, and then something happened, and they are no longer there. They are no longer home.
1: Would it be your view that these were the original inhabitants of Mars, evolving as we have here on Earth, or that they came from elsewhere?
0: I still favor the model that they came from elsewhere, that they were visitors, migrants, people looking to set up, you know, a new home. And from where they came, I'm not so sure. I used to think that it had to be from beyond the solar system. Now I'm beginning to think that maybe they came from another planet within the solar system, a planet that no longer exists, that used to orbit between Mars and Jupiter, that has been modeled very carefully by my friend and colleague, Tom Van Flandern, who I imagine you've had on your show.
1: Yes, indeed.
0: The former head of the Celestial Mechanics Division at the Naval Observatory in Washington, D.C. Tom is absolutely, unquestionably not a flake. And he has done some very wondrous and interesting science, piecing together the orbits of comets and asteroids, and has came up with about 20, 25 years ago with the idea that all those little bits of piece of rock and ice and whatever that's out there that are orbiting the sun in some very peculiar orbits can all be traced back to an explosion event between Mars and Jupiter, and that event would have been the destruction of a rather major additional planet in the solar system, which no longer exists.
1: So knowing this was coming, this race may have, for a time, colonized Mars.
0: Or maybe they didn't know it was coming, and because they were colonizing a lot of other places in the solar system, the things they put on Mars, basically, they were stranded, and they had to make the best of it.
1: All right, hold
0: we
1: it.
0: We cannot reconstruct the history, but there are wondrous clues which we can follow up someday.
1: All right, hold it right there. We'll be right back. 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
1: And my guest is Richard C. Hoagland. He was the science advisor to Walter Cronkite. He was advisor to NASA. He has spoken in front of the UN. And he's got a lot to say about Mars and the Moon. And we'll get back to him in just a moment. You're listening to another cut from the Cusco album that I'm now beginning to fall in love with. It's also on their second Apurimac album. Cusco probably accounts for about 70% of my bumper music, I would say. I love them. Now, back to Richard Hoagland. Richard.
2: Yes, sir.
1: All right. I'm dying to know. You think the Mars probe is still alive?
2: No, I said it was. I think it's been deep-sixed by now.
1: Oh.
2: Yep. Yep. This is going to be difficult because we're going to have to do this without any pictures or diagrams or graphs or any of the photos that we had in Los Angeles a couple weeks ago.
1: Well, that's because this is radio.
2: This is radio. Yeah. So, but radio audiences are used to imagining, so I'll try to paint some word pictures here, and if you need to give me some help, you obviously will.
1: Okay.
2: When Mars Observer disappeared, we began getting calls. In fact, I think I was on your show and I told you how we had four calls from NASA people.
1: Right.
2: Who called people that we knew, that we trusted, and who basically said, it's still out there, it's still functioning, it's basically a ruse. And I think I described how I had talked with some NASA people, engineers, at Goddard, at the Goddard Space Flight Center, and that we had made some recommendations to them for finding it, and we were a little mystified when those recommendations not only were not pursued, they were even provided by some NASA people, and they weren't pursued. And there was one particular procedure that was most mystifying, which is that when you lose a piece of high-tech equipment nowadays, the first thing you suspect is the computer, right? How many times, Art, have you had a file, and for some reason the computer locks up and you can't get the thing to do anything? So basically, what do? You
1: reboot.
2: You turn it off, turn it back on.
1: Right.
2: Well, there were some people at NASA who basically said when they were going through that desperate week, let's just reboot the computer.
1: Mm-hmm.
2: And I now have the transcripts day by day of the meetings at which these things were discussed. This was sent to me from some folks inside. And it took them an awful long time to decide to reboot the primary computer. I mean, when you got a $1 billion mission on the line and you're not hearing from it because you told it to turn off the radio, which is what they did, which is also the first time in NASA history that any spacecraft has ever been told at the height of a key mission event, turn off the radio, talk to us.
1: Why did they do that?
2: Well, they claimed it was to prevent damage to a sensitive piece of equipment on board, because one of the events was going to be to fire explosive bolts to pressurize the retro rocket system that would allow the spacecraft to be put into orbit around Mars.
1: Mm.
2: But we have been flying those kinds of equipment. They're called traveling wave tubes, or TWTs.
1: Right.
2: For 30 years, they're the heart of the radio system of spacecraft going back to Ranger and Surveyor and Lunar Orbiter. And no one had ever, even in the, quote, primitive days of spaceflight, ever said, turn off the radio to protect the TWTs. On this mission, for some reason, the mission rules said, you know, turn off the traveling wave tube, which in essence made the radio go silent, and have the onboard computer turn it back on in about 15 minutes after this event. That guaranteed, Art, that the engineers on Earth, during that mysterious 15 minutes, would never get any data at all coming down on the radio.
1: I still don't understand what the fear was. Was it that the traveling wave tube would be damaged when the bolts went, or that it would cause the explosive to detonate once it was armed?
2: It was vibration. It was like the old-style vacuum tubes. If they're hot, if they're energized, they're more susceptible to damage during a vibratory event than if they're cold.
1: Right.
2: For those in the audience who may have at one time had an Atwater Kent or an old Zenith tube radio,
1: yes,
2: they'll know what we're talking about. You and I are not old enough to have those, all right, except I do remember them from my childhood, and they were somewhat delicate.
1: Richard, I still have a tube radio in my closet.
2: Oh, but you don't turn it on. And you don't
1: rarely
2: drop it when it's on.
1: No, you don't.
2: Okay. Anyway, that was the so-called fear, but it's kind of belied by the fact that we've been using this kind of technology for 30 years, and previous missions had been more primitive. I mean, you know, the bolts and the shocks and the art of getting better at doing this stuff. When you begin, you're less good at something than when you are in the middle, right?
1: Sure.
2: So why, if this was a problem, with that more primitive version of these TWTs, didn't they have it then as opposed to now? Anyway, it was a part of a series of weirdnesses that just didn't add up, like delaying and delaying and delaying, not rebooting the primary computer.
1: What was the fear?
2: The fear was that, this is really interesting, some of the guys at JPL basically said, but if you do that, you'll wipe out the mission. Now, wait a minute. We have lost a spacecraft. It's not communicating. No one knows whether it's gone into orbit around Mars automatically or it's a million miles away orbiting the sun as a piece of lifeless junk. And they're saying, oh, we can't reboot the computer because we might wipe out the mission.
1: Doesn't make any sense.
2: It doesn't make any sense. Eventually, according to my documents, they did reboot the primary computer. But, and this should appeal to all those, particularly the truckers tonight who are listening out there, and I would like to say a special hello to a special guy named Zeke, who is at some truck stop somewhere around New Orleans arguing furiously with his fellows on the CB as to whether what we're talking about is real or it's all made up.
1: Okay.
2: And to Zeke, hang in there.
1: Yo,
2: right?
1: Zeke.
2: Anyway, and Carrie says hi. Anyway, the interesting thing is spacecraft carry two of most of everything. It's called backups, right?
1: Sure.
2: There's a great story. I'm going to digress here. I want to tell a funny story. Some years ago, I met Dennis Weaver for the first time. He's one of my heroes, you know, played Marshall McLeod.
1: Yes.
2: Remember the scene where he's, you know, the theory was that Marshall McLeod was brought in from Taos, New Mexico to New York City, and he was like a fish out of water, and the whole plot line's always revolved around the Marshall gets into trouble, gets out of trouble, and the New York Police Department is furious at him.
1: I've seen it.
2: One of these shows opened up with a line right out of NASA. He's shown at the Bronx Zoo, famous zoo up here in New York, standing in front of a beaver cage. And the zoo director is looking at him and says, Marshall, we asked you to come over because, you know, you kind of have experience with these critters out there in the West. We have a problem with our beaver. Hmm. He's really sad. And we can't get him to eat and can't get him to do anything. And, you know, can you help? And Dennis stands there, you know, as McLeod, and looks down at the beaver and, you know, kind of twirls his hat. And he says, well, I see your problem. You don't have a BB. And the curator says, what's a BB? Dennis drawls, you don't have a backup beaver. You know, two?
1: Yep.
2: Noah?
1: Two
2: beavers. Anyway,
1: yes, yes.
2: So NASA had a backup of everything, including beavers. If they ever would carry a beaver into space, there'd be two of them. They had a backup computer. Guess what, Art? Mm-hmm. They discussed, but they never sent the reboot command to the backup computer. We have the paperwork. Now, why is that important? Because just imagine you got a little tiny group of guys, again, inside the system, unbeknownst to everybody else, whose job it is to, at the critical moment, sidetrack a billion-dollar mission, to make it look to NASA and the world as if it has, quote, up and just disappeared.
1: Right.
2: In these days of high tech, it is incredibly easy to pull such a scam off. It's frighteningly easy. Did you see Jurassic Park?
1: Oh, yes.
2: Remember the guy over in the corner? Who used to eat all the candy and swig the Pepsis or whatever they were?
1: Yes.
2: The big fat computer programmer?
1: Right.
2: Keep your eye on the computer programmers. They are taking over the world. What do they do with the computer programmer? They basically bought him. They offered him money. And what he did was to sabotage the entire park with the computer. A few keystrokes and suddenly this multi-billion dollar thing that this billionaire had invented
1: all went down.
2: Was a pile of junk.
1: That's right.
2: Imagine five guys in a basement somewhere with a radio link to the spacecraft. Imagine they have one of their members on the flight controller list at JPL the night that the last commands were being uploaded to the spacecraft. Because on Friday night, remember, they lost it on a Saturday. They told the world on a Sunday right after I got off the air with Bev and French. On Friday night, two nights before, they sent up the last computer commands for what the spacecraft should do on its own to put itself safely into orbit around Mars.
1: Right.
2: Which included navigation, you know, last-minute instructions for what star sites, everything you need to do it by itself. Because you can't do these things from Earth because the radio lag time. you know, it's like 35 minutes to make a one-way phone call to Mars from
1: Earth
2: at that distance.
1: Sure, so you pre-instruct it.
2: You have to pre-instruct, and the computer has to have a clock, and it says, okay, it's 10:37, I will execute command A957 now.
1: Right.
2: And it does it.
1: Right.
2: And then it reports home that it did it. Except in this case, it never reported home. Because part of those commands said, oh, by the way, before you begin any of this stuff, turn off your radio. Dumb. Really dumb, Art. This is NASA. It's amazing.
1: So, in other words, Richard, at the moment of loss, which was when they were supposedly pressurizing, I'm trying to pull this from my memory.
2: You got it.
1: They're pressurizing tanks.
2: Yep.
1: The radio at that point was off?
2: Deliberately turned off. So there was no engineering data. Now, in all kinds of other scenarios, and I could spend the rest of the evening or morning discussing all the wonderful ups and downs of the space program where there's been a failure, a problem, and it's because the engineers have telemetry that they were able to reconstruct the problem, what went wrong,
1: sure,
2: and prevent it in the future. That's the whole idea. You know, you don't keep doing the same dumb thing if you learn from your dumb thing, right? So, I mean, it's like a golden rule in space. Never turn off the radio. It's like shooting yourself in the head.
1: Apparently not Golden's rule.
2: It's apparently not Golden's rule. Yes, very good. Very good, Art. Okay. Anyway, so imagine this scenario. You got five guys, and one of them is up on the flight line in the main control center, and as part of the computer command load that's sent up that Friday night, there is a little instruction which basically says, oh, and by the way, you know, when you turn off the radio, if anybody calls you on this extension, don't answer. Don't answer the phone.
1: Mm-hmm.
2: Only answer if this code is included, and that is logged in the backup computer. All right? So the spacecraft dutifully turns off the radio, goes through this sequence.
1: Right.
2: And then when all the guys, most of NASA, frantically tries to get it to restore communications when it doesn't come back up in 15 minutes, it's quietly following its pre-instruction, which is don't listen to those guys. They no longer are in control. Listen for another signal, another computer code from a different antenna somewhere on the Earth.
1: Right.
2: And the fact that they never rebooted the backup computer is a very important piece of circumstantial evidence. Remember, we're now in the world of circumstantial evidence that, in fact, this weird scenario is possibly not as weird as you might think.
1: Well, when they rebooted the main computer, mm-hmm. did it come back up properly?
2: No, nothing happened.
1: Nothing happened.
2: Nothing happened.
1: And
2: because if control had been shifted to the backup,
1: right.
2: Well, of course nothing would happen.
1: Okay, so then what reasoning did they give in the transcripts for not trying to reboot the backup? I mean,
2: they don't. It just falls between the cracks.
1: Wow. Wow.
2: It's like, oh, wait, and then it just kind of dribbles away. It's like they get attention seems focused on trying to turn on the Russian transmitter. The Mars Observer carried a little Russian radio device that was supposed to be used in 2 years after the spacecraft had been in orbit about 2 years to relay images and data from a Russian space probe that was due to arrive at Mars then. And it was completely independent, and there was a lot of talk about getting the Russians to send signals, and eventually they got Jodrell Bank in England to try to activate it. But they waited so long that Mars was behind the sun so that they couldn't really hear the signal even if they managed to get it on. In other words, everything they were supposed to do, they did, but grudgingly, and it kind of got delayed, and then it didn't really work. And as you look at this and stand back, it's like they were going through the motions, Art, but something was wrong. And the most interesting, glaring weirdness that we found was when we suggested, and there are our friends at NASA also suggested, that they do a very simple thing to at least let them know that it was still out there. Mars Observer carried, unlike any previous mission, except for the Apollo missions in lunar orbit, a laser, basically a high-tech flashlight.
1: Right.
2: It was supposed to bounce laser pulses off Mars and to measure topography to give
1: sure.
2: us exquisite global maps of the height of mountains and the depth of valleys and craters and all that kind of stuff.
1: Right.
2: Our suggestion, in fact, paralleling the suggestion of the principal investigator of the laser, was that NASA send radio instructions in the blind to Mars Observer to turn around, aim the laser at the Earth, and begin firing pulses. A telescope, just an ordinary optical telescope, Art, in Hawaii, at Palomar, wherever,
1: would have seen
2: looking
1: it.
2: At Mars, could have detected, if it had an infrared sensor, because the pulses were in infrared radiation,
1: right,
2: this laser blinking like a flashlight. You know, when a plane is down, one of the survival instructions is they say take a mirror
1: right.
2: and try to bounce, you know, light to planes orbiting overhead so that they will see you.
1: Sure.
2: Or you know, send a Morse code and with a flashlight if you got a flashlight that works at night. Same thing, except this was a high-tech laser across half the solar system beamed from a spacecraft in orbit around Mars if it was still there.
1: And they wouldn't do it.
2: Oh, guess what they said? Mm-hmm. The guys at NASA, this wasn't coming from the outside, although we'd also thought of it. This came from within the system, from their own guys, Art. They sent down this very urgent request, let's do this to NASA headquarters. And headquarters sent the message back to Goddard, no, we can't, it's too expensive. They've just lost a $1 billion mission.
1: Yeah,
2: they got egg all over their face.
1: That's
2: the Congress
1: crazy.
2: Is up in arms, and it's too expensive to aim a flashlight at the Earth and try to see it?
1: None of this makes any
2: None
1: sense.
2: None of it makes any sense unless, guys, gals, somebody's got a hidden agenda.
1: Well, okay, let's talk about what that could... Well, in other words, speculate for me. What could possibly be so
2: incredible.
1: Important? Possibly be so important that they would wreck a spacecraft...
2: pretend to wreck a spacecraft.
1: Well, you now suggest they have, since Deep Sixed it.
2: Oh, yeah. No.
1: All right, well, so...
2: It served its purpose.
1: All right, what could be so big that they would pull off this big conspiracy to hide the fact that the spacecraft still existed? What could it be?
2: Oh, it's very obvious. The photos of Cydonia. Confirmatory, high-resolution, 50 times better than Viking photos of Cydonia.
1: But Richard, the reason we're going to space is for science. I mean, to try and find if there's other microbes. We're even looking for microbes, for goodness sakes, or
2: right.
1: signs of life.
2: Right.
1: And so, my God, if there's a giant relics of a civilization once there, that's big news. Big news. And, of course, you're going to say that's why they did it. Why don't they want us to know?
2: Well, that's the $64 question, isn't it?
1: Yeah, of course.
2: And up until McDaniel, you know, assiduously did his work, all we could do was speculate. But as part of his investigatory process, Stan McDaniel, with a little help from us and a few other folks, like Don Ecker over in L.A., found a report from the government, from NASA,
1: yes.
2: from the U.S. Congress, dated April 1961, commissioned by NASA of the prestigious Brookings Institute in 1959.
1: All right, hold it right there. It's good cliffhanger, actually. So I like cliffhangers. Hold it right there. Richard Hoagland is my guest. We are discussing now the Mars mission. Still ahead, the big stuff, the new stuff, the pictures, the new ones of the moon. Wait till you hear about that. Stay right where you are.

0: Art Bell is taking calls on the Wild Card line at 702-727-1295. That's 702-727-1295. First-time callers can reach Art Bell at 702-727-1222. 702-727-1222. Now, here again, Art Bell.
1: Here again I am. We will get to phone calls. Richard C. Hoagland is my guest, and we'll be back to him in just a moment. All right, we will get to the phone lines, but we've got much more to get on the air. Richard?
2: Mm-hmm.
1: All right, where were we? Somewhere, something about a civilization, I believe, that might have existed on Mars, and why they wouldn't want us to know, or why we couldn't know, or what was the big secret?
2: Well, this Brookings document has turned out to be extremely revealing, because, as you know, Washington, the government, runs on paperwork. And sure. For years and years, this was, of course, the $64 question. If we were right, if NASA's official position on Cydonia was wrong, if somebody missed it, or even worse, if they didn't miss it and they've been lying to us all these years trying to keep us from knowing what's really there, why? This would be, by everyone's assessment, a gold card for NASA.
1: Right.
2: If we found evidence of an ET civilization, there would be no funding worries. The American people would open their hearts, their pocketbooks, and their minds, and we would be off to inherit the solar system. Everybody would get wildly rich.
1: That's right.
2: And I mean that literally.
1: Yes.
2: And a whole new era would dawn.
1: That's a very powerful argument.
2: That is why I'm so upset that it hasn't happened, because it should have happened and somebody didn't want it to happen. And the question, of course, from the beginning of our investigation is, why didn't it happen if we were correct? It's the kind of thing that I used to think about at 3 o'clock in the morning before I got into this habit of talking to you on the radio coast to coast.
1: So, I mean, what possible explanation?
2: Brookings said, this was remember, NASA was founded by President Eisenhower back in 1958. We were at the height of the Cold War. We were incredibly paranoid about the Red Menace, the Russians, the commies are coming. You know,
1: that's
2: we were going
1: right.
2: to be bombed in our beds back to the Stone Age, et cetera, et cetera, et cetera. In that spirit, in 59, literally a few months after NASA was founded, they turned, NASA headquarters turned to Brookings and basically said, look, assemble a bunch of academics and tell us what to do. Look in the out years, 10, 20, 30 years, and tell us what are the things we should be looking at, and more important, tell us what the effect might be on American society.
1: Mm-hmm.
2: And Brookings did that. They assembled, with NASA's help, some of the best and the brightest, including people like Margaret Mead. Now, I don't know whether you remember Margaret Mead, but I used to work with her when I was at the Hayden Planetarium at the American Museum of Science here in New York City. She was an anthropologist. She held the tower room. She then went on to be up at the end of our complex there on Central Park West. She went on to become the head of the American Association for the Advancement of Science, the first woman in its history to hold that august position. This was in the early 70s. Margaret Mead had basically gained her experience in anthropology in a remote place on this planet called American Samoa. A little tiny dot of an island in the middle of nowhere in the South Pacific,
1: yep.
2: which basically harbored Polynesians and Happy Islanders, et cetera, et cetera. And from studying them after she received her PhD, Margaret Mead came to an awful conclusion that basically when a primitive, unsophisticated, non-technical civilization comes in contact with an advanced high-tech civilization, notice I didn't say advanced, okay?
1: Right, well, okay.
2: That basically the primitive culture suffers. It becomes extinct. It goes away. And there are all kinds of horror stories throughout history over and over and over again. Cortez in Mexico, you know, the Aztecs, the whole South American experience, Columbus and the Indians and the Indies, et cetera, et cetera.
1: Literally goes away, Richard, or is absorbed
2: it,
1: by?
2: Well, it is made extinct. There's genocide. There's mass genocide. People are killed in all kinds of various ways, and their culture is trampled, and ultimately, there isn't even a damp spot left. And there are pale little stories of what they used to do and what they used to believe. And Margaret Mead firmly believed, and said so in this report, along with many other prestigious scientists, that if NASA were to discover evidence of either active life out there, on the Moon, Mars, or Venus, they even were specific in terms of where, by manned missions or unmanned probes, or even their ruins, Art, that the result could be that kind of catastrophe for civilization on this planet.
1: Not even a wet spot left.
2: And they made the recommendation that NASA should seriously consider not telling anybody if they found such evidence. That's the smoking gun. Fear. The fear of Margaret Mead, which 20 years after her death still hangs over the space program, the American people, and this discovery.
1: Having said all that, do you agree or disagree with Ms. Mead's conclusions?
2: I disagree, and I'll tell you why I disagree. Because cultures must grow or die. And having been raised with the gentle, loving care of Gene Roddenberry and part of what I call the Star Trek generation, and part of that contingent that has dreamed and hoped and wondered what it would be like to find that humankind is part of a much larger community that could place our humanness in some kind of context, I find that view very fearful, very short-sighted, and frankly, outdated. And I believe it was kind of part of the whole McCarthy-esque era, which was paranoia and fear of the other, compounded by her personal experiences in Samoa, that led to those recommendations. And I can see a lot of alternative scenarios, most of them infinitely brighter, that would have guaranteed all kinds of riches, both material and non-material, for both our culture and the entire planet, if we had discovered and had openly acknowledged to have discovered the ruins of an extraordinary culture. Because remember, Art, we're not talking about ETs landing and guys coming out and eating us alive. We're talking about the danger of knowledge.
1: Sure.
2: And the only thing that I can now look at in hindsight and say that the real danger was from that knowledge was not to all the rest of us. It was to those in control.
1: Well,
2: because knowledge has a way of undermining control,
1: indeed,
2: particularly if it's democratized and made available to everybody.
1: Indeed, but what you have just laid out, the scenario and reason for the cover-up, is exactly the same scenario the UFO people lay out, exactly the same, for the same reasons. And it's virtually, if not the same knowledge, close enough for government work.
2: The difference is they don't have a document and we do. And it says on page 216, serious consideration should be given to withholding this information from the American people, if it ever comes to pass.
1: It's a good point. And it's one
2: that... And they also discussed in the footnotes all kinds of groups they were very worried would be incredibly destabilized by this kind of knowledge and certainty.
1: Well, there are many, Richard.
2: Well, they started with religious fanatics.
1: And they're right.
2: Not truly religious people, but fanatics.
1: They're right.
2: And they also targeted scientists. They said that of most of the cultures that they thought of, those who could potentially be the most frightened and the most destabilized and the most demoralized were the scientists themselves.
1: Well, scientists in some ways are not totally dissimilar to religious fanatics.
2: Amazing, you should notice that. And the fact that NASA has been run by scientists for the last 30 years,
1: yeah,
2: with an absolute aggressive abhorrence of letting the democratization winds of ordinary folks from the outside ever intrude on NASA policy at high or mid-levels. You know, what I'm basically painting here is where a few have made decisions for the many in a manner in which Thomas Jefferson, I'm sure, is spinning in his grave tonight, because the upside of walking into these ruins, of basically reading the libraries, of putting this extraordinary legacy to use for the benefit of Americans and all mankind, we have paid dearly for 30 years of retarded information and lack of progress in so many fields, given even a look at one of the so-called books in this library, of which there have to be many, because you can't build the kind of civilization that we seem to be seeing in terms of these ruins without incredible long-term recording and preservation of information, i.e. library.
1: Sure. All right. So then I guess that theory extends across from the remains, the ruins on Mars, to what you have now found on the Moon.
2: Well, we haven't finished with Mars Observer.
1: No, that's true. So, but the theory is linear.
2: Exactly. In other words, this plan, this fear, this control by a few at the recommendation of a few academics. Remember, you got to remember back to how government worked in the 1950s. It doesn't work this way anymore. You can basically, you know, buy and pay for scientists, depending upon how much money you got. Remember the nuclear power issue back in the 70s where you had nuclear scientists basically saying there was nothing wrong with nuclear power and, you know, build more reactors.
1: Yes.
2: Then you had other groups, ecological groups like Greenpeace, with their nuclear scientists saying you can't build one more reactor, you will destroy civilization.
1: Yes.
2: Well, science now is for hire. Look at what's going to go on in the Simpson trial. You've got geneticists, you've got DNA experts, you've got criminalists, you know, on both sides willing to basically, depending on who pays them. And I'm sounding a little cynical here, and I mean to deliberately. Well, basically, you know, decide the issue based on who pays them.
1: It's not hard.
2: As opposed to the merits,
1: yeah,
2: except
1: not,
2: maybe for Kerry Mullis. I'm dying to see what
1: so
2: Kerry Mullis has to say.
1: It's not hard to be cynical about the Simpson trial.
2: It is not. Well, but in the 50s, when academia and science still meant something, when scientists were valued as people looking for truth first and maybe money second, and that really, we did go through that era, all right? When these academics made their recommendations to NASA, and there wasn't any money in it because basically it was almost a labor of love, they were serving God and country and, you know, a new administration coming in, the Kennedy administration. When they made these recommendations, the policy people, the bureaucrats, the politicos really listened. And I think, frankly, that their recommendations scared some people to death. They really thought, because they respected the academics as knowing more than they did, all right, that this would destroy civilization. And what you have now, I believe, is a perpetuating myth, which has been used and abused and manipulated for the benefit of a few. And whenever anybody inside maybe says, well, maybe we ought to tell them, somebody else will say, remember Brookings, you know. And they don't really believe Brookings anymore because, of course, they've seen Star Trek and they know that we're much more sophisticated.
1: But it's become like settled law.
2: Exactly, and it's become a wondrous excuse. It's like national security. How many incredible sins and horrible acts have been excused in the name of national security?
1: Well, it brings up another point. Hazel O'Leary has told us of many of them. And,
2: precisely.
1: And so then why not this?
2: Trammelings of the Constitution, aberrations of people's rights, etc., all in the name of keeping us safe from the Red Menace.
1: So then why not tell us about this?
2: Well, with the Red Menace, it was only us versus them on Earth. With the possible destruction of civilization, you're basically looking at all that's of value that we hold near and dear on this entire planet against the unknown out there that might somehow destroy it, even by knowledge of its sheer existence.
1: Fair enough, but a counter-argument would be that of Ronald Reagan's, that some other something would pull the world together. It would even argue that these conspiratorials who think about, you know, all these organizations, the Council on Foreign Relations and all the rest of that, would just jump for joy at having something like this that would bring the world together and
2: well,
1: what would they supposedly want, the one world something or another.
2: Well, remember, though, that there is a difference between an active threat or a perceived threat and the sedition of new knowledge.
1: It's true.
2: New knowledge is much more dangerous art than cannons or lasers or beam weapons or starships or whatever, because you can fight them. You can organize people and they can rally around battle cries and, you know, they can be led off to the new crusade because you basically put the wagons in a circle and it's us versus them. But new knowledge, which insinuates itself into the fabric and sinew of culture,
1: mm-hmm.
2: which contaminates delicate, fragile young minds, that makes them maybe question the idea of raping forests or, you know, ruining oceans or any of the other things that we're doing in our mindless quest for profit and greed, maybe that's the thing we're not supposed to know, that somebody else had another way and it worked, and we should not know that at all.
1: And I suppose the destruction or possible destruction of religious institutions, that sort of thing.
2: Which is the best control of all.
1: Mm.
2: If you sanction what you're doing in the name of God, that is your divine right. And we're only one step removed from the divine right of kings. Remember, it was very, very, just a little while ago that social Darwinism basically, acknowledged or tried to justify, poor people and people dying on the basis that, well, God didn't love them and that they weren't fit to live. I mean, that's a rather remarkable way to look at human history in recent years, but in fact, it is still with us. And it seems to be taking a resurgence in some quarters in our land where people are being, we won't get into that.
1: All right, but, well, look, Mars is...
2: The point is that this information could have been too hot to handle for a whole bunch of reasons.
1: Okay.
2: And if somebody could make that decision out of sight, out of mind, without the rest of us, you know, basically having a vote, they would. And apparently they did. Now, how did they pull it off? That's what I want to get to, and I need to know how much time we got.
1: Well, I don't know. It depends on how fast you can pull it off. So go ahead, give it
2: a try.
1: Well,
2: it's kind of an interesting story, but it's a little technical, and I don't want to be interrupted by commercials or news or whatever.
1: Well, there's always that. Give it your best shot.
2: Okay. Well, we left Mars Observer, you know, silent, incommunicative, out there, presumed lost, and NASA running around like a chicken without its head, at least in public, trying to regain control, sending radio commands, waiting for onboard computer signals for
1: right.
2: time codes and all that. And that went on for like a month or so, and then people kind of forgot, and they went away, and, you know, it's now history, right? NASA turned to the Naval Research Laboratory to basically do a review of what happened and to write a report and to make recommendations.
1: Mm-hmm.
2: And in January of 1994, the head of the NRL called a press conference and at NASA headquarters issued the findings of their review. What's interesting is this independent review panel, supposedly independent of NASA, starts out by basically saying what we all, you know, in the industry knew anyway, that without any radio data from the spacecraft, with that deliberate command to turn off the radio, in essence, the whole NRL review board was a guess. They didn't know.
1: No
2: they
1: conclusions.
2: Were just
1: guessing. Yeah. Okay.
2: No firm conclusion would ever be possible because there was no data. The pipeline had been broken. The data stream had been severed. There was no engineering telemetry on which to base any real scientific conclusion. So basically, my house cat and the NRL, you know, panel could reach the same conclusion. And one would be just as good as the other in terms of strict science.
1: I agree. Without the radio on, they had nothing to go on. Nothing.
2: So they were basing their guess on a probable scenario.
1: Mm-hmm.
2: And they guessed, including rather remarkable 3D color computer graphics to back it up.
1: I saw them.
2: The first time that we've ever had computer graphics for this kind of scenario, that when the spacecraft computer asked for the onboard control system to pressurize those tanks for the retro rocket burn into orbit, a piece of tubing basically failed because some propellant leaked through a check valve and ignited, causing an overpressure and raising the temperature and basically causing an explosive leak, which then caused the spacecraft to tumble out of control and because of mechanical systems on board, basically silenced the radio and the computer and made the mission fail. That was their scenario, but it was a guess. It was a most probable thing, given that there was no real information on which to base any conclusion. Now, let me tell you what we really think happened.
1: Okay.
2: All right? And this is where you have to really go into the guts of another inexplicability in the history of NASA, which is the story of the Hubble telescope. Did you ever wonder, Art, how one could launch a $2 billion telescope whose heart was this incredible mirror that was going to give us all these stunning images, and you get it into orbit, and then you discover that you haven't tested the mirror?
1: No, it seems impossible.
2: Well, not only to you, but to a lot of people, particularly me. I think it is definitely impossible. Because when I was teaching, you know, how to make telescopes to fourth graders and, you know, housewives and bakers and plumbers in Springfield, Massachusetts at the museum, one of the first things we did was to give them a very simple test for how to test the accuracy of their mirror so they would know whether it was polished correctly. We're talking a test that could be applied by a fourth grader that would give you the accuracy of a homegrown amateur telescope mirror to within a millionth of an inch.
1: What about the effects of the cold? Now, obviously, they would have tried to have taken
2: those. No. The whole telescope was designed with all of those things. That was not the problem, all right?
1: All right. Hold that thought. When we come back, it's Hubble Trouble. And Richard C. Hoagland is my guest. We're talking about Mars, the Moon, and the moment. Hubble. We'll be right back. You're listening to the CBC Radio Network.

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1: It absolutely is. Good morning, everybody, and welcome back to the program. My guest is Richard Hoagland. And we've been discussing thus far the monuments on Mars, the face on Mars, which, by the way, for somebody who just faxed me, is available to be seen on our bulletin board service, the face on Mars, and something called CY Study, which stands for Cydonia Study, and you can get them both on the bulletin board. It's area code 702-727-1709, 702-727-1709. And if you have a viewer, you can zoom in on the face of Mars, and it holds together pretty well, and you can get a pretty good look. All right, once again, a science advisor to Walter Cronkite, an advisor to NASA, somebody who has spoken in front of the UN, somebody well-respected for the work he does on Mars, the Moon, and related topics. Here is Richard C. Hoagland, all the way from New York. Richard, we were talking about Hubble and the reflector.
2: Yeah, it sounds like a diversion, but I guarantee you it is not.
1: All right.
2: Because we've now discovered there was a wondrous connection between the problem with Hubble, the Hubble trouble, as you said before the break.
1: Yes.
2: And maybe what happened to the missing Mars observer.
1: Uh-huh.
2: Anyway, let me continue. When this thing happened, which was in the spring of 1990, when Hubble was launched in April, and a few weeks later they announced that this mirror had this incredible flaw that they just didn't get around to catching. I and a number of other people who have worked with amateurs to make telescope mirrors, you know, frankly, didn't buy it. Because, you know, we live in an era where every imaginable test was and could have been performed on this mirror. It was the heart of the system. An old colleague of mine, Lyman Spitzer, at Princeton, had been the founder of the idea of a space telescope back, 50 years ago. One of my duties as a consultant to NASA, to Goddard, was to work on the history of all the observatory programs, the orbiting astronomical observatory programs that NASA has launched, of which there have been three of them. That was my job there, among other things. And I can tell you that the mirror was lavished with the most attention, because without a good mirror, you ain't got a project. All right?
1: I recall a Reader's Digest article which went to great pains to explain the tremendous detail and tolerance work they were doing on that mirror.
2: Oh, yeah. Perkin Elmer was supposed to have designed it, you know, ground it and polished it. And, you know, these are techniques and technologies that are hundreds of years old. They've been upgraded. Like, for instance, the simple amateur test to see how well your mirror is.
1: Yes.
2: Is you basically take a tin can. Okay, NASA's got plenty of tin cans, right? Go to the soda machine down the hall. And you put a little hole in it. You empty the tin can and you cut the bottom out and you have a little hole in the side with a pin.
1: Yes.
2: You stick a pin in the side of the tin can. You put the tin can over a candle, all right? NASA could probably afford a candle,
1: probably.
2: Right?
1: Yes.
2: Okay. You then put this little flame burning in the tin can with the light coming out the pinhole at one end of a long bench, at the other end of which you have your mirror propped up against the wall so it's looking sideways. And you're looking at it, you know,
1: right.
2: The reflective part.
1: Sure.
2: Now, on that axis, looking straight down the mirror, beside the tin can, you put a little stick with a little notch in the top in which you put a razor blade. You know, an ordinary Gillette single-edge or double-edge razor blade.
1: Right.
2: You then look down toward the mirror. You turn out all the lights in the room, okay? You look down toward the mirror with your eye just behind the edge of the razor blade.
1: Right.
2: And you are seeing the mirror illuminated by the pinhole from the candle in the can next to you, all right? And you can detect changes in the curvature of that mirror, Art, accurate to within 1/1,000,000th of an inch.
1: Wow.
2: No high tech here. This is a technique that's over 150 years old, all right? Now, what we do now with amateurs is we upgrade it. We replace the can and the mirror and the pinhole with a laser, all right? the idea that NASA did not test the hell out of this mirror and it launched it not knowing it was flawed is frankly an insult to every American taxpayer. A major insult. So then you got to say to yourself, why in the world would NASA deliberately lie? Somebody in NASA. Remember, we're not talking all of NASA. Well, let me tell you what happened. When the mirror problem was, quote, discovered, the first thing that NASA did was to move in on the contractor, Perkin Elmer, and confiscated, impounded, and sealed all the contractor records of their tests.
1: Right.
2: And all we have had is NASA versions of those tests. There has never been any independent review outside of NASA of what went wrong with Hubble.
1: Well, I'm sure in the scientific community, Perkin Elmer has tried to defend itself in some way.
2: Not really.
1: No?
2: They basically caved in and said, yeah, mea culpa, we blew it.
1: Hmm.
2: Okay, now, money will buy anything, Art, all right? Particularly if you want to get new contracts down the road.
1: Oh, yes.
2: They all take care of themselves, so there was no, you know, Barbara McCluskey, who was the senator on the House committee, Science Committee, was steamed. She was furious. She was promising a full up-and-down investigation. Did you ever hear anything from that investigation?
1: No.
2: Nope. And I don't think you ever will. The head of the NASA review panel that NASA set up to decide what went wrong, how they blew it,
1: yes,
2: was a gentleman at JPL, the director then of JPL, Lou Allen. Lou Allen just happened to have come to JPL from a previous post in the U.S. government, which was head of the most secret agency of government, the National Security Agency, the NSA.
1: Indeed.
2: This man knows how to keep secrets. He controlled that panel. So the long and the short of it is, if there was something not wrong with Hubble's mirror, and there was an agenda, and we were being told the mirror was flawed for some bizarre reason, there's no way independently that you and I would ever gain access to the records that would prove it. All right?
1: And so why do you think?
2: Well, let me track a little further on this.
1: All right.
2: Now, you know that from the beginning, the shuttle has been plagued with problems. All right?
1: Correct.
2: And you know that in the wake of Challenger, this nation, in the words of Scotty, couldn't beam up a fly. That after that event and the blow up of a Titan booster and a Delta, basically NASA, the Air Force, the Pentagon, everybody was grounded over here and we could not put anything into orbit for months and months and months, almost 2.5 years.
1: That's true.
2: All right. We had pegged all our hopes, we meaning the country, on the shuttle, which is called technically the Space Transportation System, which is why shuttle missions have numbers, like the current mission of the shuttle, which was supposed to have been launched this afternoon and is being held up at the Cape because of bad weather, is called STS-71, which for Space Transportation System number 71.
1: Right.
2: All right. And the famed mission where we found the funny things flying around at the end of the UN briefing tape.
1: That's right.
2: Is called STS-48.
1: Correct.
2: And so on. Okay. Well, when the shuttle had this incredible problem, the Challenger blew up and everything was grounded, a lot of payloads kind of got stacked up in the queue.
1: Sure.
2: And because the military was as dependent upon the shuttle to launch reconnaissance satellites and, you know, eavesdropping satellites and a lot of other things as NASA, everybody basically paid because the shuttle was not working.
1: Mm-hmm.
2: So for 2.5 years till the flight of Discovery, nobody was launching anything until the shuttle system got fixed. Very curious thing happened. In the fall of 1988, when Mr. Shultz, our then Secretary of State, was in Moscow signing an agreement with the Soviets in the Reagan administration to basically collaborate and cooperate on space data, the very afternoon in 88 that document was signed, NASA headquarters turned around and told JPL then to postpone trying to launch Mars Observer by 2 years, from 1990 to 1992. Now remember, I'm going to do this now without diagrams. So you got to keep this stuff in mind, guys, all right?
1: All right.
2: At the same time, 88, fall of 88, the Pentagon suddenly says, well, you know, we've had all these backed up reconnaissance satellites and everything, but you know, we're such good guys, we're going to make way on the shuttle for the Hubble telescope. And the Hubble telescope was put in the queue ahead of a military reconnaissance satellite to be launched in the spring of 1990.
1: Wow. That is a surprise.
2: It's, and I've got the timeline.
1: Any science project put ahead of the military
2: is... Oh, no way!
1: Yeah.
2: The military, from the beginning, had first dibs on the shuttle. In fact, a lot of NASA people think that the reason NASA's in trouble today is because it bet its soul and its grandmother on the shuttle, and the military basically designed it, but didn't pay for it. That NASA wound up paying for a shuttle designed to military specs with all kinds of very expensive things that it can do that they don't ever need. And then when push came to shove in the wake of the two-year hiatus on the Challenger, suddenly the Pentagon says, okay, guys, you can launch your civilian telescope.
3: Mm-hmm.
2: Now, that's where I get suspicious. Because what this all meant was that because of the delay in the launching of Mars Observer, when it was launched and it got to Mars, the geometry of the Earth-Mars system was such that basically Mars was almost due to go behind the Sun as seen from Earth. Now, if it had been launched 2 years earlier on the original time frame, in 1990, that would not have occurred. So here is what we have reconstructed. And this is really incredibly elegant and brilliant, and I got to hand it to whoever came up with this plan. It's diabolical, it's incredible, and it worked.
3: Okay.
2: Because this is what I think was done, and I've got a way to prove it. All right?
3: All right.
2: I believe that the Hubble was launched with everybody knowing in the top echelons there was nothing wrong, and with a deliberate decision to tell everybody that there was something wrong, so that 3 years later, astronauts would have to go up and fix it. You can't launch astronauts in a program as open as NASA without people knowing what they're doing. It's very difficult, all right, because there's so many eyes watching.
3: You're suggesting they did this to justify the manned aspect?
2: To justify the manned visit in December of 1994 of the Hubble telescope by the astronauts. Story Musgrave and the other guys who on the Endeavour, basically not Endeavour, on the Endeavour shuttle went up and replaced the instruments, you know, replaced the one instrument and put in the CoStar and all that stuff.
3: I
2: we saw
3: watched
2: on live
3: it
2: TV.
3: All. Yes. Mm-hmm.
2: This is where things get a little complicated, so please bear with me. All right. At that precise moment, Mars was going behind the Sun as seen from Earth. Hmm. A month before, Mars Observer had been in position at Mars because of the delay of its launch to basically go into orbit and take a lot of extraordinary pictures of Cydonia, provided it had a foolproof way of getting them home in absolute secrecy. It is my contention that basically what they did was they used Hubble as a optical light bucket to catch the laser signal carried by the Mars Observer, and they coded the transmission of the secret Cydonia images on the laser and beamed them halfway across the solar system to Hubble in Earth orbit.
3: Wow.
2: And the only telescope on Earth that could even see Mars or see this signal would have been one in Earth orbit. If you tried to intercept this from the ground because of the sunlight in the sky and the fact that Mars is very close, within a few degrees of the Sun, you would have gotten nothing but noise.
3: All right, so you think they laser beamed the images back.
2: Right.
3: Or data on laser.
2: Right, because with the onboard computers, it would have been very simple to change the programming so that the laser became the downlink as opposed to the radio.
3: Oh, it's true.
2: All right?
3: All right,
2: so all solid state. Now, here's where things get really cute. If that's true, you then had to get the data from Hubble down to Earth with nobody knowing. All right? The Hubble telescope carried a device on its original mission into orbit called the high-speed photometer, which was designed ostensibly to look at flickering stars and celestial events, quasars and things like that.
3: Okay.
2: It could detect the flickering of a star a million light-years away, flickering at over 100,000 times per second. It could also detect a flickering coded laser beam blinking at 100,000 times per second, which is how many bits per second, Art?
3: 100,000.
2: 100,000 bits per second.
3: Yes.
2: You can very quickly send a lot of images.
3: Oh, yes.
2: At 100,000 bits per second. Would you like to know the one instrument the astronauts physically removed from Hubble and physically returned to Earth when they came back from the repair?
3: Yes, I would.
2: It's the high-speed photometer and its onboard computer. That was the instrument that was changed out when they put in the so-called CoStar optics to affect the, quote, repair. They sacrificed one instrument, and it just happened to be the photometer, which would have been used to detect the laser signal. They then brought it down to Earth, all right? Now, remember, the astronauts in my scenario know nothing. 99% of NASA know nothing, because what they're doing is they're looking at computer readouts to say the mirror is flawed. What if there is a program? Remember our mad programmer over in the corner?
3: Oh, yes.
2: Suppose there's a program somewhere in the computers deliberately put in that says blur.
3: Then it blurs.
2: Because we're living in a virtual reality world, everybody. We don't see images from space. We see computer versions of images from space. Remember our paint programs? Remember our photo styler? I can take a photograph and give me half an hour and I can remove your grandmother, I can remove the Earth, I can remove the solar system.
3: That's right.
2: All right? Now, if this was all a very artful dodge to create a foolproof, totally secure way, without the Russians knowing, for one thing, or the American people, that we were securing 50 times better images from Mars Observer, this would have been the way to do it. And then, when Mars went behind the sun, and that window, that brief window was over, that's when the astronauts went up. Remember, they waited 3 years. If this telescope was so damn important that the military were willing to step aside to put it up there, why did they wait 3 years to fix it, Art?
3: All right, let's go from there. So now...
2: So now what the astronauts do is they bring back the photometer, they take it to Goddard, somebody with a laptop basically downloads the computer, wipes the memory, takes the disk over to the CIA. Guess where President Clinton went on a sudden surprise visit a few days after Hubble came back to Earth?
3: Where?
2: The CIA. Did the president get to see stunning images of Mars? Or was he shown a carefully contrived alternative which would convince him there was nothing there? Because that's not where the power is. That there are other folks in government who basically have been running the show for a long time, and Clinton is just another one of a series of presidents that we elect that don't really run the show.
3: So you
2: make the decision.
3: No, thank you.
2: Now, let me tell you something that really should bring you up short.
3: All right.
2: In my scenario...

0: to be put on that gadget they put in place of the photometer that will correct out the flaw and make the optic better.
1: So then what do you do? You go in and look at the computer memory and look for maybe a hole where the program was?
0: It's even more interesting.
1: Uh-huh.
0: Because, and nobody knows this, this got by everybody, you know, it kind of, we're all being diverted by other things like trials on television. So the news, the real news is not getting through. But in the summer of 1993, 1 month before Mars Observer disappears, and a little while before the Hubble was to be fixed, all right, a few months before that magic December date, a federal employee was found shot to death in a roadside rest just outside Washington, D.C. Now, you think I'm talking about Mr. Foster, don't you?
1: No.
0: This man was a 8-year computer veteran who worked for the Hubble Telescope Institute. And 2 days before Vince Foster was found in a roadside rest, dead, with a large handgun in his hand, this NASA scientist, computer expert, was found a few miles away, also in a roadside rest, dead, with a large handgun in his hand.
1: And you think he might have been the guy in the corner?
0: How many people commit suicide with large handguns in roadside rest?
1: All right, gotta go. Hold on.

0: From the Kingdom of Nye, this is Coast to Coast AM with Art Bell on the CBC Radio Network. Now, once again, here's Art.
1: Here I am, and here once again, well, in just a moment, is Richard Hoagland, Richard C. Hoagland. And now it gets a little more intriguing, and we're hearing something we've never heard before about a murder surrounding the Hubble telescope, a computer operator. Well, okay, so Richard, you think that this man was killed for his knowledge or what he did?
2: Well, let me just tell you the facts, and you can draw your own conclusions.
1: But, sure.
2: Given that we have figured this scenario out, and given all the intriguing things that don't fit, including the inability to use the laser to even let us know Mars Observer is still out there, and given the fact that it's inconceivable that Hubble could really have been broken, given that that mirror was the reason for sending it up in the first place, and these are people who pulled so many technical chestnuts out of the fire, I mean NASA, that it just boggles the mind that you would make an error that huge when that was what you're supposed to be worrying about.
1: Mm-hmm.
2: You begin to add up these inconsistencies, and it gets a little weird. Then we have this death. Now, I didn't say it was a murder. I said he was found, you know, in a roadside rest a few miles from Washington in Maryland 2 days before Vince Foster is found under identical circumstances, by the way. And when I discovered that this guy had worked for Hubble for 8 years and he was a computer expert, you got to imagine how I felt.
1: What was the cause of death?
2: Well, this was interesting because initially there was going to be an inquest. And 1 day later, the inquest was overruled. And suddenly there was no inquest and it was ruled a suicide. But there was no inquiry. And the state police, the Maryland State Police, basically are not answering any questions. And it has all the earmarks of the feds moving in and basically taking control. And I have tried quietly to get investigators, you know, former police people and whatever, to put some time on this one, and nobody seems to be interested.
1: Can't imagine why.
2: This man had been missing, by the way, for a week. He was found at the other end of the state from the institute, all right? His car was found in the roadside rest by the state cops initially, and then they found his body a short way off into the woods. His wife reported him missing on a Monday. He was not found until Friday. Vince Foster was found on Monday or Tuesday, I think, all right? So he was murdered or he killed himself a few days before, but this is really weird. Do people who are going to go and commit suicide make ready teller withdrawals during the week from their ready teller when they don't come home?
3: No.
2: And he did. And the way I reconstructed again in scenario is that if he wasn't the culprit, maybe he found that there was a problem. Maybe as an expert, as a veteran, he discovered as part of the getting ready for the fix that there was a computer program that didn't really belong in those computers.
1: Well, okay,
2: and,
1: look, you're
2: and
1: on
2: maybe
1: you're
2: he on. Took it to his boss.

0: Buses?
1: Maybe, but Richard, you're on 177 radio stations right now. Where's your bullet?
0: You mean, how do we prove this?
1: No, I mean, why haven't they killed you?
0: Because I'm not an expert working for Hubble. I don't have the smoking gun. I don't have the program in front of me. I cannot prove this is a hypothesis. All right? This man, with his expertise, if he was trying to hot dog it or James Bond it, all right?
1: Right.
0: Maybe he was set up. Maybe he tried to launch an investigation. Maybe he tried to, you know, get hold of somebody at Justice. And some. I mean, we can play all kinds of scenario games. The fact is, he wound up at the other end of the state in a roadside rest, which is an ideal place, by the way, to pass information to somebody. How many times have you driven by a roadside rest? You guys out there on the road tonight, you know, when you come up on your next roadside rest, look in, look to the side, you know, in your mirror, out that window, and just ask yourself, what's going on out there don't know about?
1: That's right. Be a good meeting spot, sure.
0: Oh, for any, nobody cares. Nobody gives a second thought.
1: Mm-hmm.
0: It's the perfect place for the anonymity to meet and talk and pass information. Was he set up? We'll never know unless someone investigates. What is stunning is that 2 days later, a major senior White House counselor and friend of the President of the United States and the First Lady winds up dead in a roadside rest a few miles away under identical circumstances. That I find really interesting because statistically, you know, we want to get into statistics, you know, how many people commit suicide in the United States every day? How many in a year? How many decide to take a large handgun and blow their brains out on a roadside rest a few miles from each other?
1: Was this alleged suicide also by handgun?
0: Yes.
1: It was?
0: Yes.
1: Do you have any reason to believe the two are tied together?
0: Only that both were federal employees. They were 2 days apart, 3 days apart. They were a few miles apart. And the statistics of that kind of suicide is so rare. I mean, you can go through the police blotters and you'll find that people don't do that. And to have it happen within a couple of days right next door to each other,
1: mm-hmm.
0: and both of them work for the federal government, and one of them works for Hubble, given the time frame, I'm more than casually curious.
1: All right, let's talk about what they didn't want Hubble to see.
0: Well, now, let me tell you the other test, you know, whether we're going to find out whether this cockamamie theory is correct or incorrect.
1: Oh, okay.
0: There's an ultimate acid test. You know where it is tonight?
1: Hmm?
0: 250 miles upstairs, orbiting the world every 90 minutes. It's called the Hubble Telescope.
1: Right.
0: Remember, if I'm right, there's nothing wrong with the mirror, guys. The mirror is perfect.
1: Well, either way,
0: that
1: Richard,
0: mirror and that
1: either way, they fixed it, right?
0: No, so, no. They did not fix it.
1: Okay, I understand, but
0: no,
1: they
0: you
1: claim
0: cannot physically fix the mirror. If the mirror
1: I
0: is
1: know,
0: ground
1: I know,
0: wrong,
1: I, no, I understand that.
0: The
1: Richard.
0: Mirror will have the flaw.
1: I understand that, but they claim to have put in corrective lenses.
0: Well, it's basically spyglasses.
1: Yeah.
0: They put in a complicated gadget that has a bunch of little mirrors on the end of little like tuning forks that stick out in the optical path,
1: right,
0: and deflect light with little dime-size corrective optics into the instruments now, so, quote, Hubble is fixed.
1: Right.
0: In fact, that telescope is destined to be brought back to Earth by the shuttle in a few years. That telescope can have its mirror, the big mirror, tested under the glare of publicity and lights and legal systems and whatever, if the American people demand it.
1: Mm-hmm.
0: My bet is there is absolutely nothing wrong with that mirror. It is perfect as it was designed to be. The fix was a fake. The reason was to relay data from Mars Observer secretly. It was brought down to Earth unwittingly by the very astronauts who went up there, risked their life and limb to fix it. And this, of course, takes nothing away from their heroes.
1: Well,
0: I mean, those
1: yeah,
0: people
1: but look,
0: are heroes.
1: If your whole scenario is correct, then it's never going to make it back.
0: Ah, that's right. They will find a way to say, oh, it's too expensive. Or when they get it back, they'll drop it, Art.
1: They'll drop it.
0: Don't you love it?
1: I think more likely something will happen. It'll burn up in the atmosphere.
0: Like
1: heaven
0: they
1: knows.
0: Let Skylab burn up.
1: Yeah, whatever.
0: But, you see, you don't even have to bring it back to test it. You can basically make a little robot that you would launch with a very small rocket and rendezvous with Hubble
1: mm-hmm.
0: on the front.
1: Yes.
0: And beam the lasers down the tube like the little can and the candle. You can test it in orbit. Provided somebody really wants to.
1: All right. Now, let us leave this for a second, and let me ask you this. The Hubble is now sending back high-resolution photographs. So,
0: stunning images.
1: So in other
0: better
1: words,
0: than they were designed.
1: Exactly. So, in other words, we've got good imagery coming back. So, what would stop them now from going back and looking at the Cydonia region of Mars?
0: Well, all right. Remember, from Earth orbit, from Hubble, the face itself is only one pixel. In other words, the Hubble was only used as a catcher's mitt to intercept the laser beam carrying the coded signal back across the solar system from the cameras on Mars Observer in Mars orbit.
1: So you're saying it doesn't matter. Can't see it that well anyway.
0: Oh, no. It picked up the signal, and then they transferred it physically in the computer and the photometer down to Earth. Now, here's something else. When the review panel, the NRL review panel, chaired by Dr. Coffey at NRL, gave its report a few days after the astronauts came back to Earth, he very graciously said, you know, we ought to make one more try to activate that Russian balloon relay experiment because we really didn't do it right. We should have, you know, waited till it got out from behind the sun.
1: Mm.
0: But, of course, by then, my bet is that this thing had been deep-sixed in the atmosphere, and that request was basically another little gambit to let people listen, to give the illusion of openness. But, of course, there was nothing there to hear
1: because
0: the spacecraft had been deliberately deorbited. In
1: other
0: words, you had a one-month window to secure these pictures
1: and get them
0: back in total secrecy.
1: Yeah, I've got the idea. So I want to understand now about Hubble. Hubble cannot take pictures of the Cydonia region that would be meaningful. Am I correct?
0: No, not at all.
1: So
0: we have to go.
1: And now what about the moon? I have heard statements and cross-statements. The Hubble cannot look at the moon, they claim.
0: When we began this investigation, if you want to move this... Before we get to the moon, let me finish up one more thing on Mars.
1: All right, sure.
0: This coming year, 1996, in the summer of 96, we're all going to try again. Two unmanned missions will depart under NASA control, one called Mars Surveyor and the other called Mars Pathfinder. Mars Surveyor is basically a rerun of half of the Mars Observer mission. It carries half of the instruments that Mars Observer carried, but it does carry the camera, the same camera, with the same limitations, the same policy, no live pictures. And it will be placed in orbit around Mars, and we're going to go through this whole song and dance again about not seeing Mars, all right, on live TV.
1: Do you expect the same reaction?
0: If they lose it again, I'm hoping that people will get more than a tad suspicious. But my feeling is that events are going to come at a very fast pace, and the politics that will happen when this thing finally gets to orbit will be very different.
1: Well, what I mean is, as you obviously try to pressure them to go back and look at Cydonia, do you expect the same no thank you?
0: Oh, yeah, of course. I don't see any change unless we can get political intervention from the Hill, either Newt Gingrich or the president, and frankly, I'm not going to hold my breath. As my grandmother used to say, when that pancake stands on end, I'll believe it. You would have loved my grandmother. Anyway, the other mission, which is going to leave this coming summer, you know, a year from now,
1: right,
0: is called Mars Pathfinder. Now, that is more interesting because that's going to land. That is going to actually land as a test of a much more complicated scenario in a couple, 3 years of Mars exploration. A mini rover, a 22-pound solar-powered robot with little wheels designed to trundle down the ramp from its landing spacecraft and move out across the sands of Mars and send back TV. Now, we, of course, would like it to land at Cydonia, right?
1: Naturally.
0: To land near the city, near the face, near the pyramids, and boy, the American people deserve that. Would that give, I mean, that would be the acid test, right? And since the NASA scientists and engineers involved agree that 90% of the mission is engineering, that is testing whether the robot will even work, you can land it anywhere. You don't have to land it at the place they've chosen. You could land it at Cydonia, and it still would be a valid test of the engineering, of getting it down, of trundling it out of the spacecraft, etc.
1: All right. Well, let me guess, Richard. They don't want to land at Cydonia.
0: Nope.
1: Well.
0: But they are going to put this thing down at 19.5 degrees on Mars.
1: Oh, my.
0: And if you know anything about our work...
1: I do.
0: ...and the geometry and the mathematics and the physics, 19.5 degrees is the latitude predicted by the physics where planetary things are going on. So it's almost like the cosmic finger. Can you say that on radio?
1: You can say it.
0: Okay.
1: I think when you say, can I say that, then maybe you can't. But
0: okay.
1: Now, just say it.
0: The way you get that latitude is you take the basic geometric form we've decoded from the monuments of Mars, which is a four-sided, four-cornered pyramid called a tetrahedron, and you put it in a sphere. And you put one point of the tetrahedron on the north or south pole, assuming you got, you know, a rotating sphere.
1: Sure.
0: So you have an axis.
1: Sure.
0: And the other three points will be at the latitude of 19.5 degrees in the southern hemisphere or in the northern hemisphere, depending upon where you put the first point. They're going to land this sucker, Mars Pathfinder, at one of those points, precisely in accord with our physics, decoded from the monuments of Mars, but they're not admitting that that's what they're doing. Now, here's where things get really weird. You know what kind of spacecraft they're going to send the rover to Mars in?
1: What?
0: a tetrahedral-shaped spacecraft.
1: Really?
0: Really. And when it lands under retro rockets and parachutes on the surface, the petals of the tetrahedron will fall down, and the little rover will trundle down the ramp formed by one of the tetrahedron sides. Isn't this cute? Don't you love this government? Wouldn't you like to get control again, guys?
1: What I would like to ask you is what all that means.
0: Well, it means that somebody knows, and they're basically sticking it to us, but good. I mean, the idea that this can be all coincidence.
1: What are they investigating at that point?
0: They claim that where they're going to land at that particular location is merely rocks flowing down an ancient stream bed. But they could have landed at any latitude and investigated those rocks. They didn't have to pick 19.5 degrees.
1: Cute. I seem to recall the, was it asteroids?
0: Asteroids.
1: That collided recently. Wasn't that at 19.5?
0: No, you mean the asteroids that hit Jupiter, the Levy-9 comet.
1: Yeah, comet.
0: Which, by the way, is looking more like it was pieces of asteroids as opposed to comets.
1: Right.
0: Comets have lots of water, and nobody could detect any water in these impacts. No, they hit at 45 degrees.
1: 45,
0: all
1: right.
0: But they had a lot of other geometry associated with the impacts that is peculiar. That's all I can really say, because you got to see the diagrams.
1: Okay.
0: The bottom line is that there are two space programs. There's the program for the insiders, and then there's the one we get to see. There's the fun and games of going up and visiting the Russians.
1: Yeah, I can really believe that. I mean, I'm sure.
0: Well, the data
1: fact,
0: is showing us that.
1: I'm sure it's true.
0: You know, and the question is, when are we going to get mad enough to take back control of NASA and establish the Space Act, which is an extraordinarily important document, which was supposed to guarantee openness and accountability?
1: But you're saying, on the one hand, we can take control. On the other hand, you're telling us even the president may have gone over and seen a bunch of junk. In other words, they lied to him. So
0: that is a possibility, yes.
1: Well, okay. If that's the case, then the chances of our getting a full explanation, I would say, are somewhere between zero and minus.
0: Well, see, this is where the moon comes in. Because as long as they can play around with Mars, which on a good day is 35 million miles away.
1: Right.
0: And you can only get to it once every 2 years.
1: And even the Hubble can't show
0: and
1: us.
0: And even Hubble can't see it from Earth orbit.
1: Fine.
0: You're basically at their mercy.
1: Fine. All
0: but
1: right.
0: But when we moved our investigation to the moon.
1: Yes.
0: And found stunning things there, you and I, Art, and a few of our friends can ante up the money, and we can go to the moon day after tomorrow. Now, we can't physically go with our bodies, but we can send our robots. We can basically create what I'm calling the Radio Shack mission, and go to the moon.
1: You know, I got
0: and
1: a fax.
0: That's what we're going to be doing.
1: Okay, I got a fax about that, and somebody said that you had mentioned on Laura Lee's program that you had talked to some friends on Capitol Hill and decided that the private mission idea was not a good idea.
0: Oh, no.
1: That's a misquote.
0: That is a misquote.
1: Okay.
0: What I found was that there are something like a dozen companies all over the world that have the same idea. All right? They want to go to the moon with private enterprise,
1: right,
0: raising private capital,
1: right,
0: for a variety of private reasons, and to reinvent the wheel with a 13th mission.
1: I'd like to know some of those reasons. I mean, what did anybody ever find on the moon that was valuable, or that was marketable, or that was commercially viable? Why would private companies want to go to the moon?
0: Well, for instance, there is a company in Washington called Lunacorp, which had a press conference about a year ago, and as staffed and has a board of directors loaded with ex-NASA folks who are very tired of NASA and the bureaucracy and the fact that the program is so big and so expensive and it's not doing anything. They put together a program called Lunacorp, and they want to basically build a robot rover, land it on the moon, designed by Carnegie Mellon by a very good robotic scientist over there that at least I know him by reputation.
1: I'll be a cliffhanger.
0: Okay.
1: All right. Richard C. Hoagland. Richard C. Hoagland indeed is here. And we're going to move on now, as you can quickly tell, to the moon. Coming up next on CBS.

0: Wildcard Bell is taking calls on the Wildcard Line at 702-727-1295. That's 702-727-1295. First-time callers can reach Art Bell at 702-727-1222. 702-727-1222. Now, here again, Art Bell.
1: This has been a very, very interesting show so far, because while we have retrenched a lot of ground we've covered previously, it's been with a lot of new information. And as someone once said, you ain't seen nothing yet, because here comes the moons. All right, as we mentioned prior to the break, Mars and all its controversy, it's really something. And we heard a lot of new stuff tonight about Mars. But the moon, why, the moon is a lot closer, and people with telescopes can look at the moon. There are various ways to look at the moon. We had earlier missions that looked at the moon, and we just had Clementine that looked at the moon. So, back, Richard, to the moon.
2: Before we get to the moon, let me clear up a couple of things that have just come in by fax.
1: All right.
2: A Mars mission member in Portland, James Warren, has asked me to answer a couple things on the air.
1: Okay.
2: He has been picking off NASA press releases from the Internet, and he just sent me two, one on Mars Surveyor and the other on the Ulysses mission.
1: Why don't you give out your fax number, and so your fax machine can burn up for a change.
2: Oh, thanks. Okay. Well, the Mars mission fax is 201-271-1703. That's 201-271-1703.
1: And that's active right now.
2: That's 24 hours a day.
1: In other words, you're sitting by it.
2: Well, down the hall.
1: Sort of, okay.
2: I can hear it.
1: All right, good.
2: And our 800 number for the videos, the NASA briefings, the UN stuff, the new Clementine paper that we're going to talk about, that is 1-800-424-0031.
1: Okay.
2: 1-800-424-0031. Actually, you can't get the Clementine paper through the 800 number. You can get it through the fax machine by sending a request here, and then we send it on to the people who are actually drop shipping the documents, which is this 36-page paper that you got a copy of. And
1: I'm holding it in my hand.
2: And it's got 13 color plates, and it's an analysis of a leaked Clementine frame that's come to us courtesy of some patriotic Americans who wanted us to see what the Pentagon really found at the moon last year.
1: I want to add, just below it, or above it, the photographs, it says their regularity, complexity, and distribution would be hard to explain except by life and intelligence. And the quote, the quote is from Carl Sagan. Is that right?
2: By using his criteria established in terms of satellite imagery of intelligence on Earth, you know, when you look at these images, which have stunning geometric regularity and in color now, as we'll talk about in a few minutes.
1: Yes.
2: It is inescapable that, A, we've all been snookered, and there's a group of folks on the inside that know a great deal more about what's waiting for us in the solar system than the rest of us, and we must redress that grievance immediately. But before we get to the moon, let me pick up two things on Mars. James wanted to know why in the NASA press release on Mars Surveyor, that's the one that's leaving next year, mm-hmm. and will begin mapping in January of 98, the spacecraft, it says, will circle Mars once every 2 hours in a sun-synchronous orbit. He wants to know what a sun-synchronous orbit is. It's very simple. It's an orbit where, as when you come across the equator, the angle of the sun to the landscape is exactly the same,
1: right.
2: Orbit after orbit after orbit.
1: It's a good question, actually.
2: And so the shadows are the same length, and you get standardized images. And he then asked me in his note, is this going to help or hinder possible photography of Cydonia? He says, in fact, will this position and the mid-afternoon lighting casting shadows pose any threats to obtaining clear high-res pictures of Cydonia? And the answer is no. In fact, just the opposite. We should get wonderful images of Cydonia, provided we can clear up the politics. It's the politics that are our problem.
1: Provided it doesn't get lost in space.
2: And it gets lost in space and all of that.
1: Mm-hmm.
2: Now, the other facts he sent me is even more intriguing, because it goes to some of our discussion earlier in the morning, which had to do with hyperdimensional physics.
1: Yes.
2: This is a press release out of JPL, the Jet Propulsion Laboratory in Pasadena, which is NASA's Interplanetary Control Center, dated June 19th. That's a couple days ago. It's on the Internet. And it's slugged, Ulysses begins exploration of the sun's northern pole.
1: Right.
2: For those of you with long memories, you may remember that a few years ago, the Europeans and NASA together sent a joint mission out into deep space to Jupiter. It went under the southern, I'm sorry, over the northern pole of Jupiter and was flung out of plane, out of the pie plate general configuration of the planets orbiting the sun, and headed back in toward the sun to go first under the sun's southern pole, mm-hmm. several million miles away, and then curve around and 6 months later arc over the northern pole of the sun before heading back out to Jupiter. It will then come back in around the year 2000 and repeat this performance. And for the last few months, it's been over the southern pole. And for the next 110 days, it's going to be arcing over the northern portions of the sun, several million miles up over the upper reaches of the solar system. If you can think of the solar system as spread out below it, like a flat dinner plate.
1: Sure.
2: Examining with all kinds of instruments the energetics and the activity of missions coming from the sun. It does not carry cameras. It carries devices to measure things like the solar wind, which is this charged particle flow of particles that come off the sun in all directions.
1: Sure.
2: And you can see the solar wind during a total eclipse. It's the corona you see around the moon when the moon just covers the brilliant surface of the sun.
1: Right.
2: That halo of light. Anyway, in this press release, there is a remarkable, and I really thank James for sending this to me, remarkable paragraph. It says, Ulysses has verified global differences in the speed of the wind, the solar wind now, these charged particles flowing out from the sun at different latitudes.
1: Hmm.
2: Most notably, solar winds at high southern latitudes traveled at roughly double the speed found in the equatorial zone. Now, the reason this is important is because we only live in the equatorial zone. The Earth is basically in the equator of the sun,
1: yes.
2: 93 million miles away. All spacecraft going to and from various planets that we've sent, including the Voyagers and the Pioneers, all basically are in the plane of the Earth's orbit. So until Ulysses, we never got a chance to look down on the activity of the sun from very high up, either above the southern pole or the northern pole. Now we can. The document from NASA continues. The solar wind flow at flows at approximately 2 million miles per hour. 800 kilometers per second at high southern latitudes,
1: mm-hmm.
2: while dropping in velocity to about 1 million miles per hour, 400 kilometers per second, near the equator. Now, here's the neat part. As the spacecraft, Ulysses, approached the equator, the solar wind continued to be very fast until, drum roll please, around 20 degrees south latitude, 19.5. At which time, the abrupt transition to the low-speed, low-latitude solar wind was seen. Large variations in the solar wind speed and other properties then continued until the spacecraft reached 20 degrees north latitude, at which time only fast solar wind was again observed continuously.
1: Hmm.
2: Bingo! The predictions of the physics.
1: Bingo indeed.
2: I mean, this is why I know we're onto it, and why I know they know we're onto it, and this is a game. We've got to get the American people involved in this dialogue politically to tell these people who's really in charge, which is the American people. And for that is why I sit all night on the radio and do shows like yours, because somewhere out there there's people who care, and I'm determined to find them.
1: All right.
2: And unite them.
1: Explain to those who don't fully understand, what is special about 19.5 degrees on any planet?
2: It turns out that since energy and information is not just stuck in three dimensions that we're familiar with, but
1: right.
2: in fact is flowing through the universe from higher dimensions.
1: Right.
2: And is accessible by rotating bodies in three dimensions. What we're seeing are physical signatures, indicators of this information transfer between dimensions. And the mathematics says that if that was taking place, it can only appear in accordance with this specific geometry. And that's why, as we look at the NASA data, knowing now from the sun all the way out to Neptune, and we find weird stuff between 20 north and 20 south on the sun, and we find great dark spots and red spots on Jupiter and Neptune at 19.5 north or south, we find the major volcanic eruptions on the Earth, Hawaii, on Venus, on the Moon, on Mars, at 19.5 north or south, we know we're onto a fundamental dynamic of reality, of unified physics, that will ultimately let us explain all kinds of things that currently we can't explain. And as you go from a theoretical physics to a practical technology, you then are able in this physics to grasp the potential for controlling that which currently eludes us, namely gravity, for one thing. Producing anti-gravity spacecraft. No more dinky primitive rockets. You want to get to the moon? Takes you 2 hours in an anti-gravity spaceship. You want to get to Mars? Takes you 4 or 5 days.
1: And you think development of this technology, that would flow from the information realized what's special about 19.5.
2: Among other things.
1: Would allow this.
2: Now, here's where I'm going to drop the other shoe.
1: All right.
2: Not only do I think this would happen, I think it has happened. It's part of the reason for the cover-up. Because if you remember the film at the end of my UN presentation, the shuttle footage from STS-48,
1: yes, oh,
2: where something remarkable is seen appearing over the Earth's horizon.
1: No doubt about it.
2: And then it dashes into space at 14,000 Gs,
1: yep,
2: and something is firing at it.
1: Yep.
2: I think, I said on the tape, and I'll say it here, that that's our anti-gravity spacecraft of the hidden space program developed by this core group that has known the real physics and figured the real stuff out before we got onto it, and they've simply kept this hidden because of, quote, national security. Which is a great catch-all because the economic implications of democratizing this technology would change the world.
1: All right, well, here's where I stop you for a second, Richard. And again, you're not known as a UFO guy, but Richard, I live up here next to Area 51. And let me tell you, if we have this technology, if it's being tested and or used or developed, it's being done there and maybe at a couple of
2: other places.
1: Couple of other locations.
2: One of my former colleagues at NBC, Fred Francis,
1: uh-huh,
2: a couple of years ago on prime time during Brokaw's news on NBC. Tom Brokaw does the NBC evening news, right? Every night.
1: That's
2: nightly
1: right.
2: News.
1: I see it every night.
2: Fred Francis had a piece on primetime network news shot out there at Area 51 in your backyard. And he pointed his low light level cameras over the Groom Mountains,
1: mm-hmm,
2: and he recorded something doing something pretty weird and bizarre and exotic.
1: Mm-hmm.
2: And he said on television, he said, Tom, this stuff is defying the current laws of physics.
1: That's right.
2: And then instead of following up on that very crucial and amazing statement, he then went on to talk about the cost. like money's important.
1: I see.
2: They're hiding a breakthrough of shattering, stunning Einsteinian proportions, and they put it in a black program, and they're hovering over the mountains and keeping everybody from knowing that it's accessible. And this man, this correspondent, is talking about how much cost. Now, my bottom line is I think an awful lot of the UFO stuff is just disinformation designed to keep Tom Brokaw and the New York Times and Walter Cronkite and my old colleagues at CBS and the Washington Post and the Wall Street Journal from ever asking, what is this government really doing with all this information?
1: Right.
2: And I am determined we're all going to get to the bottom of it and put this to use so that you guys out there on the highways don't kill your brains and beat your brains out on trucks and pay enormous amounts of dollars for diesel fuel when in fact you could have something much more efficient, much safer, and much more economical.
1: All right. We've got to do it. Let's get to the moon. The moon is close. The moon can be examined. The moon has been examined. You've got some new stuff. First, let's cover the old stuff. I say old stuff.
2: I know.
1: You're talking about giant crystalline or glass structures.
2: Glass-like.
1: That you believe you found on the moon.
2: Let me give a synopsis again of the history. The easiest way into this is
1: right,
2: to track the history.
1: All right, good.
2: As we were working with the Mars data and coming more and more to the conclusion among this very disparate and far-flung and very individualized team of scientists with various disciplines, some of my friends and I, my colleagues and I, began to think that we really, if we're looking at real stuff on Mars, it's really not believable to imagine that it was only confined to Mars.
1: Right, that's,
2: you know,
1: true.
2: If we're looking at real stuff, it was high tech, it was space flight, it was hyperdimensional physics, it was control of gravity, it was the cornucopia of how the universe works, and the idea that if these guys came from some other star, or even from some other place in the solar system, that they only stayed on Mars just didn't seem to be in the cards. So we started looking at the possibilities that maybe there was stuff nearer.
1: Right.
2: The only other body that we really photographed the hell out of, you can't say that on television, right, or on radio.
1: You say it.
2: Is the moon.
1: Mm-hmm.
2: And the more I started thinking about this, the more I realized that there was something really weird about the moon. It's like we'd been there, but if you start looking in the books, you start looking in the textbooks, you start looking in the magazines, you start looking in the anniversaries, we seen the same dumb five pictures that we took of the moon. Now, the moon is a huge place. The moon has 15 million square miles, Art.
1: Yes, sir.
2: That's as much as North and South America combined.
1: Mm-hmm.
2: You and I go on a vacation. You know, we go to Buenos Aires or whatever. Or we go to Madrid. Or we go to Moscow. Or we go to the South Pole. You can't imagine that we'd only show our friends and family and whatever five lousy pictures.
1: True.
2: If we had taken them of a place with such an enormous amount of real estate. But all we're getting from NASA and have gotten for the last 30 years is basically the same five pictures. And I can show you, open any textbook and you'll see the same stupid shots that were released a few days after the Apollo 11 landing. That's it. That's what you see. Either from orbit or from the ground.
1: Well, it's true that the common person wouldn't pay a lot of attention. The moon's the moon. You see the moon, it looks barren. It's got holes and, you know, craters and so forth.
2: Mm-hmm.
1: And that's all you notice. But there's a lot of people out there who are scientists.
2: Astronomy buffs, scientists, physicists, geology.
1: Yeah, yeah, that's right. These people would begin to notice the same five photographs, wouldn't
2: they?
1: Well,
2: but they haven't really noticed it because they think it's all the same. So I started thinking about this. And then, of course, because of the physics, we began discussing in our group, particularly me and Errol Torin, who is my colleague at Defense Mapping in Washington, the physics impact of the moon.
1: Mm-hmm.
2: Without digressing too much, this hyperdimensional physics, you know, really is a very powerful tool. Once you start assessing the idea of a unified approach to the physics of the universe, and you look at all the various things it should affect, you begin to realize that it should have effects all the way from astrophysics, what makes the sun shine, to geophysics, what makes earthquakes,
1: mm-hmm.
2: to biology and biophysics. You know, and we, as biological creatures who are conscious, are the epitome of that last discipline.
1: Yes.
2: So we started thinking about what would the effect in the physics have been if the Earth had not always had a satellite like the moon.
1: Mm-hmm.
2: And we realized at one very important point that there is a vast record on the Earth in the rocks called the geological record that geologists and biologists and others have been exposed to and are familiar with, you know, from the day you enter, you know, college. Even in high school, it's now taught. It is a moment in time called the Cambrian pre-Cambrian boundary. And before that time in the rocks, which is before about 600 million years ago,
1: right.
2: The most advanced life form are little one-cell things called blue-green algae,
1: mm-hmm.
2: cyanobacteria. There was an old joke years ago going around, you know, is there life on Mars? Well, only if you go there on a Saturday night, that kind of thing. You could have said the same thing about the Earth. And the only life on Earth were these little blue-green guys that are, you know, microns across. You can't see them except with a microscope. And for billions and billions of years, to echo someone we both know,
1: yes,
2: that would have been the most advanced life form you would have found here. And then one day, maybe a Thursday, something happened. And everything hit the fan. And life took off in an explosion. And in the last half billion years, 600, 500 million years, you get the most incredible cornucopia of advanced life forms with all kinds of extraordinary species and subspecies and genera and families and genuses. And, you know, everything happens in the last, you know, half billion years of a 4.5 billion year old planet.
1: Something like somebody throwing a switch.
2: Exactly. Now, in the physics, we did the calculation, and the moon, in terms of mass, distance, and all that, looks to be the switch. It's like when you add the moon.
1: Yes.
2: You get all the physics that would allow this other stuff to suddenly take off.
1: All right. Hang there just one moment, Richard. We'll be right back to you. It's interesting he should be saying this. A lot of people lately have been saying, the moon was not always there and may have impacted Earth and literally bounced back, which we will in just a moment.

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1: Hi, Art and Richard. A number of years ago, a group of scientists did an experiment to determine the natural circadian rhythm for humans. They took volunteers, had them live underground so they could not determine what time it was from the sun. They had no clocks, no access to radio or television. The natural circadian rhythm for humans turns out to be about 25 hours. There's only one planet in the solar system with a daily rotation of 25 hours. Which one would that be, Richard?
2: Mars.
1: Just thought I'd pass that on. Now, quickly, back to the moon. On, you know, there are a number of scientists now that believe the moon crashed into the Earth, actually crashed into it, and like a billiard ball, bounced off it and back into orbit where it presently is.
2: Well, yes and no. I mean, these are really kind of wild theories, because the problem is, from Apollo and the bringing home of almost 1,000 pounds of moon rocks, it's very difficult to explain the chemistry of the moon in those rocks unless you inveigle yourself into some exotic scenario, such as that.
1: Right.
2: Because of the high temperatures and all of the associated, melting of the surface that those rocks seem to imply.
1: Mm-hmm.
2: In our theory, what the astronauts actually brought home, either deliberately or inadvertently, and the geologists got a chance to analyze, are basically the high temperature remains and remnants of some of these dome cities. If you take computers and buildings and, you know, subways, and you smash them together and expose them to, you know, impacts for a billion years, it would look like rocks. Remember, dust thou art and unto dust thou shalt return.
1: Yes.
2: All of the things that we make our high-tech civilization out of originally came from the rocks. Rocks are made of high-tech stuff. It just doesn't look like high-tech stuff. It's ores and mineral compounds and elements and things like that.
1: Sure.
2: And with a great deal of energy and ingenuity, you separate and smelt and fractionate these ores into metals and plastics and other things. And then you build things out of them. Well, if you expose them to natural entropic decay processes, including random meteor impacts for God knows how many years, and then you go and pick up a few shards of material and bring them home,
1: yes,
2: and you don't know that there used to be a city there,
1: yes,
2: the stuff you will analyze that looks like rocks, in fact, is former high-tech stuff of a civilization that is only mimicking the rocks from which the ores originally came from.
1: But it is your position, there's a hell of a lot more there than...
2: But remember, the astronauts deliberately were sent to land in the dull places where there's nothing much you could see. Now, this is very complicated, and again, without the photographs, it's hard to do this for folks who are listening on the radio, which again is why you need to see the videos, you need to see the tapes, you need to see the photographs.
1: Right.
2: I would like to add a couple of images to your BBS from Mars, from the moon, if you would like to do that.
1: I would love that.
2: I'd also like to know who authored your Cydonia report, since we didn't.
1: It's attributed. I didn't upload it. Somebody else did.
2: Oh,
1: but,
2: okay.
1: It is attributed. So
2: it would be nice to know who did that.
1: Do you have the bulletin board number?
2: Well, I have the number, but I don't have the computer in front of me, so.
1: Okay.
2: All right.
1: Well, you don't have to get it this second. I'm just saying, as long as you have it, you can.
2: Yeah, I would just like to know who, because that should be passed around as to who the author is and whether they have been doing research like us or whether they just have an opinion.
1: Download it.
2: Okay. Is it a secret, Art? Can't you tell us?
1: I don't have it in front of me.
2: Oh, you don't know?
1: No.
2: You're putting something on your board and you don't know who did it?
1: No, I was trying to tell you, I didn't put that up.
2: Ah. But I mean, you allow it on the board.
1: Well, yeah, it's allowed on the board.
2: Okay. In the break, maybe you can find out.
1: You know, this may well be somebody who took several of the photographs and did. You know, I think in the picture, GIF picture, there are several photographs with arrows pointing to each thing and identifying it. Kind of a Cydonia region study.
2: Okay.
1: So that's all I can recall at the moment.
2: All right. Well, we are going to have our own internet address for the Mars mission shortly. I've been working with a number of people in the computer industry and with some provider services to design the system that will allow people to see the data in many different forms and to exchange information and to discuss it and to compare raw data with processed data and computer enhancements and all that.
1: I think it's our best hope. I mean, the dissemination.
2: Oh, absolutely.
1: Back to the moon.
2: So back to the moon. We began looking at the moon simply because the physics said that something remarkable would happen if you took a mass like the moon and added it to the Earth.
1: Mm-hmm.
2: And since when we went with Apollo to the moon and the three explanations for the presence of the moon were never satisfactorily resolved, even after the Apollo program, that's where this fourth idea of a massive collision and a bounce back came from.
1: Right.
2: It was like the last desperate theory. Beware, art in science, of desperate theories. The previous three theories were the moon formed around the Earth as part of the interplanetary nebula from which the Earth formed. All right, the cohabitation theory. The other theory was that the moon formed somewhere else in the solar system and somehow got captured by the Earth at some point.
1: All right.
2: And the third theory was that the Earth formed as a planet and in the collapse and spin-up phase spun so fast that the moon was basically ejected by centrifugal force from a spinning disk of material shed from the equator.
1: That would have been something to see.
2: Oh, yeah. In fact, there is a great movie called Journey to the Center of the Earth? No, the Crack in the World, which you might want to watch on cable some night.
1: All right.
2: Which basically winds up with a piece of the Pacific being ejected as a new moon in this process. And the special effects are kind of interesting, and the story's not too hokey, and it's kind of a fun movie to watch.
1: Okay.
2: It's called A Crack in the World. And the idea basically is that in an experiment gone wrong, you know, the military guys basically create a crack that races around the world. And it's diverted into a circle, and it winds up ejecting a plug of material from the Pacific.
1: So that could have been the way the moon formed.
2: Well, that's what the theory was.
1: Okay.
2: But there are mathematical means of testing each of these theories, also by comparing their predictions against the data from the moon rocks.
1: Mm-hmm.
2: And the bottom line was that each of these three theories, everyone thinking that one of which would survive and become the winner after Apollo?
1: Yes.
2: None of them explain the data.
1: We still don't know.
2: So that's why you have this fourth theory, the kind of collision now and bounce back theory.
1: Yes.
2: To which I am entering a fifth theory.
1: Okay.
2: Because the only stuff we've been sampling and analyzing is basically, in our model, manufactured stuff, beaten to hell by meteor bombardment of eons past. And it would be highly refractory stuff. You know what I mean by refractory?
1: Yes.
2: High temperature. If I come back and land here in New York City in a million years, New York probably is not going to be here, right?
1: Probably.
2: Even after what's-his-name is no longer governor. It will not be here. Okay. But if an astronaut from Alpha Centauri were to take soil samples and bring home rocks, they could reconstruct, if they were bright enough, that a refined civilization had once built out of concrete and steel and glass and other stuff a city.
1: Sure.
2: Because the signature of the city will be imprinted in the chemistry of the materials they would take home.
1: Absolutely.
2: Well, the problem is you got to be smart enough to realize maybe the planet on which you landed had a high-tech civilization. If you go to a planet and you think that nobody ever lived there, and you bring home materials that were, you know, basically formed at blast temperature furnace temperatures, and had no volatile elements, no sodium, no potassium, only high temperature stuff, and very weird and exotic combinations. And that you go from sample to sample, and the rare earths go up and down by a factor of a million, for no apparent reason. Unless you even imagine that maybe somebody may have put something artificial down there, the only rational explanation for this weird chemistry is going to be some really exotic, natural process that wound up covering most of the surface of the moon with a high-temperature ocean of very high-temperature rocks. And because the radioactivity of natural planet formation can't account for these temperatures on the surface, remember the radioactive stuff is supposed to sink to form the core?
1: Right.
2: So the core should be hot and the surface cool.
1: Correct.
2: How do you get a hot surface and a cool core? Answer, collision. Major collision. So they've had to back into the collision theory to explain the chemistry.
1: Oh.
2: If in fact, and as you read through the Clementine paper, this will become very clear, if, in fact, we are really picking up the detritus and the bits and pieces and shards and smashed stuff of bygone ancient alien computers, all right, and buildings and other debris, then the high-temperature composition is wondrously and beautifully and elegantly and simply explained, as are a lot of other things. Now, I have had, because we've had NASA people now leaking to us from inside, a chance to examine close up some of the sample photographs of moon rocks brought back and opened up in the quarantine lunar receiving lab.
1: Right.
2: Not generally available to the public.
1: Right.
2: I ought to send you a couple of those pictures.
1: I'd love that.
2: That one of those pictures, I swear, looks like a lunar wine bottle.
1: Really?
2: Oh, it looks so much like a beautiful, symmetrical, manufactured thing made out of glass.
1: Glass.
2: There's tons of glass. They brought back so much glass. Now, the explanation is that when you have silicon and oxygen and meteor bombardment and primordial volcanic processes, you're going to get glass. The problem is there is so much more glass on the moon than in any natural impact or geology process on the Earth. Now, part of that may be the absence of water on the moon. Glass is well preserved. Glass
1: yes.
2: is much stronger in a vacuum with no water than it is here. That's why you could think of building things out of glass.
1: I was about to get to that. And that is exactly what you think they...
2: Well, not only me, but there's also a major NASA study team based at Los Alamos. John Blakick is his name, who proposed in NASA basing studies paid for by NASA a few years ago that when NASA eventually decides to go to the moon and build bases there, which they should be doing instead of the space station, by the way, that they be built out of lunar glass.
1: Mm-hmm.
2: Because it's cheap, it's abundant, it's available, and with solar energy you could make glass bricks pretty simple. All right, just heat them up and the lunar soil would melt into glass bricks. And they would be resistant to all kinds of corrosion, and they would be strong in the lunar vacuum because they would not be exposed to water. I happen to think that someone anticipated Dr. Blakick's ideas by a few billion years, but that's part of our continuing hypothesis and investigation.
1: Well, let's get to that part so we can get to the new part. You believe there are structures how big on the moon?
2: Well, we found them. I mean, every time I bring a new scientist on board and they look at these images...
1: Yes.
2: Their mouth kind of drops open, and they say, holy... I mean, there's no geological explanation for what we've found. And we've now got different missions, different lighting, different geometry. We have corroboration up the kazoo. The only folks who are not basically saying, okay, we give up, you got us, are NASA. Everybody who used to work for NASA as a scientist and looks at this, they're saying, oh, my God, look at that.
1: Yeah, well,
2: geologists who don't work for NASA, who work for private engineering companies, are looking at this and saying, oh, my God.
1: All right, here's the question everybody wants to ask. If NASA is everything you say it is, then that's no surprise.
2: That's right.
1: Greedy. All right, fine.
2: That's
1: so
2: right.
1: Forget
2: so,
1: NASA. Forget NASA. What about Tom Brokaw? What about...
2: We're building to that. What I am planning is either a major national press conference, and we're looking now at things like dates and timing and funding to do this in Washington, or I may start with a series of quiet briefings of some of my major media colleagues, and basically show them, in the company of these key NASA people who have risen to the top of the radar screen, mixing our metaphors badly here at Dawn on the East Coast,
1: yes.
2: In the last month, when I was in Seattle, in Laura Lee's backyard, and did my two presentations at the Seattle Center about a month ago,
1: right.
2: We had some major breakthroughs. We had some key NASA people who worked for a major aerospace contractor in the Seattle area, which will remain nameless, who had formerly been at Johnson and Houston and all that as part of the Apollo program. They came and sat through my presentations and saw all our data from Apollo, Lunar Orbiter, Surveyor, and the Clementine mosaic analysis, which is in that document sitting in front of you there on the desk.
1: Correct.
2: They then said, holy, and opened their own private archives, preserved all these years from Apollo, and furthermore, offer to begin calling colleagues inside the agency, both past and present, and getting them to look at our data. And they have provided us with some rather remarkable corroboration from their own experience and from a general database that indicates that we're on the right track.
1: Let's say you had all the money to march to Washington and have a big press conference without naming names. How many people would stand behind you while you announced all this?
2: Is this a numbers game?
1: Well,
2: Remember, it only takes one white crow to prove all crows aren't black.
1: Yeah, I know.
2: If this is going to be decided based on how many people...
1: No, I'm just saying, is there a substantial body of reputable
2: NASA,
1: scientific...
2: NASA is... Well, outside the agency, there are a lot. Inside the agency, there are a few, but they're growing. Remember, we're dealing with a political problem, much like talking about the mafia. NASA is a family, Art. And a family that has basically got all their jobs and their reputation on the line. There are people in NASA that I know, if I could prove to them incontrovertibly tomorrow that NASA has been lying to all the rest of us...
1: Wouldn't matter.
2: It wouldn't matter, and I'll tell you why. Because pride of NASA and the health of the agency and defense against the retribution of angry American people in the Congress will be more important to them than the truth.
1: All right, so for the purpose of this discussion, Richard, for the purpose of this discussion, I'm willing to forget NASA and accept what you say about them.
2: But we do have key people who held key positions who were, and remember, we just begun this process. It's only been a month since we got this major breakthrough.
1: Right.
2: And what I've asked them to do is to basically take our data and present it to successive tiers of former and current NASA engineers, scientists, management people. Remember, we visited the Goddard, all right?
1: Sure.
2: And we showed them our data at that stage, which was pre-Clementine. And we must have convinced somebody of something because we have had the damnedest, most wonderful cooperation from those folks at the National Space Science Data Center.
1: Ever since.
2: Ever since. And they have provided us now with literally thousands upon thousands of feet of remarkable, incredible quality film. And I've only had the chance, because of our limited budget and time and all that, to go through a fraction of what's there. And we found amazing new things.
1: Well, all right. The Clementine photos weren't supposed to be out.
2: No.
1: How'd you get those?
2: They were leaked. This process has been 3 years in the making. Let me close the last gap. When we started looking at the moon in terms of the physics, I said to Errol and some others, you know, if we're right, if the moon is a player here, if someone who had this extraordinary technology literally brought the moon to Earth to foster the evolution of biology and ultimately us, they had to have left a signature. We should be able to find something on the moon that will tell us that we're right. We're
1: those
2: on the right
1: those
2: track.
1: People would be the people we would call creators.
2: Well, I'm thinking of them kind of like the cosmic engineers, all right?
1: All right.
2: All right. There's a great book by Clifford Simak by that title. It was published in the 1950s. It's a heck of a read. I recommend it strongly. The Cosmic Engineers.
1: All right.
2: Anyway, so we started looking at an atlas through an industrialist friend of mine, and lo and behold, smack dab in the center of the moon, on a clear moon night when you can see the full moon, there is a 16-mile diameter crater. And in that crater, there is this incredible equilateral triangle, dark against the bright lunar highlands, and that equilateral triangle is the mathematical symbol of hyperdimensional physics. It's like the triangle marked the spot. And then we were off and running. And we began ordering from various NASA archives, various missions, various lighting, various geometries, zeroing in on the Apollo missions. And as they used to say, the rest is history. We now have all kinds of photographs coming out of our ears showing wondrous, stunning things that should not exist on the moon that support the model. And you'll see evidence in the paper as you read through it that somebody left an awful lot of stuff on the moon a long time ago. And because of the airless conditions and the fact that it's only been battered by meteors and asteroids, a lot of it is still surviving, and some places it's in better condition than others because it's been shielded from meteor bombardment by its orbit around the Earth.
1: But it's
2: geometry.
1: Yeah, it's good enough. It's good enough what's still there to
2: you
1: prove what
2: it.
1: You're saying. All right, hold on, Richard. We'll be right back to you, Richard Hoagland, on the CBC Radio Network.

0: Art Bell is taking calls on the wildcard line at 702-727-1295. That's 702-727-1295. First-time callers can reach Art Bell at 702-727-1222. 702-727-1222. Now, here again, Art Bell.
1: Normally, this program is very caller intensive. Obviously, this morning it has not been. And my intent has just been to get a very great deal of information out, and we certainly have accomplished that, and there is more, some critical information yet to come. A couple of quick announcements. One, if you want a copy of this program, I can understand that you would. You can get one now by calling 1-800-917-4278. Let me repeat that number. 1-800-917-4278. That line is open 24 hours a day, and you're going to want to request the Richard Hoagland program. Richard. All right, let us try and begin moving quickly.
2: Okay.
1: To cover information we've covered in previous shows, you have found large crystalline glass structures. I don't know whether you want to call them apartment buildings or office buildings or structures of some kind.
2: Well, let me give a generic characterization.
1: Yeah, please. Okay.
2: Again, we go back to the good Dr. Sagan. You know, intelligent life on Earth, which he said in Cosmos years ago, first manifests itself through the geometric regularity of its constructions. It's the same criteria we applied to Mars. We looked at the moon and we found stunning geometric regularity. Furthermore, unlike on Mars, where the stuff is fairly low down on the ground, I mean, the D&M pyramid is a half a mile in the sky. The face is 1,500 feet high. Some of the things we're seeing on the moon, even in the first photographs, were a mile and a half high, 7 miles high. In one place on the backside of the moon, after our visit to the National Space Science Data Center, we found a tower, a remnant tower, which I believe is between 30 and 60 miles high. Now, before you think that's impossible, realize that the moon has 1/6 the gravity here.
1: Right.
2: We're not dealing with Earth materials. Whoever these guys were, they knew their stuff. And my dear friend Arthur Clarke has been proposing for years building a tower for space transportation 22,300 miles.

0: advanced material understanding, and a little knowledge that we don't currently have to design materials, you know, designer materials that are so much stronger and lighter and tougher than what we can currently create.
1: Not to mention 1/6 the gravity.
0: That would be in the 1/6 gravity, without storms, without earthquakes, et cetera, et cetera.
1: That's right.
0: So while at first blush this stuff looks impossible, when you actually do the numbers, Art, we're not talking about anything unreasonable at all. The only thing that's unreasonable is that our space agency should have gone there, found this stuff, and then kept it hidden from us because they freaked out. And that, of course, is a long discussion we don't have time to get into this morning, but there is now overwhelming evidence. I mean, every new picture, every new comparison, every new enhancement, we've got two or three images of the same remarkable things. And it's becoming kind of almost boring. It's like, let's get on to the next step, which is, how do we force them to tell us the truth, or how do we mount our own mission to go back and find out ourselves?
1: All right, so now that brings us to Clementine. They did the mission.
0: Yep.
1: It was a sort of a budget mission.
0: Before we leap to Clementine, let me finish off with NASA. Because we had, in the 60s, unmanned missions. We looked at a lot of that data, and overwhelmingly, from Surveyor, Lunar Orbiter, and those missions, this stuff is there. Then we come to Apollo. Now, you asked me earlier, how do I know that somebody was hiding this? Because if we had sent Apollo in the blind, my friend, we would have killed all those astronauts. You can't orbit 60 miles up amid structures that are 60 miles tall and not get killed unless you know where they are.
1: You crash, yes.
0: You crash. Now, in the lunar module pictures that we have now from Apollo 10, they were down at 10 miles. We're seeing stuff around the lunar module in the photographs at 10 miles. I was able to show some laser data from Clementine applied to the Apollo imagery over Sinus Medi from Apollo 10 that shows this stuff sticking up in front of the command of the lunar module orbit at the orbit of the lunar module. So when Tom Stafford and Gene Cernan on the open radio loop said back in May 1969, as I stood on the floor of the studio at CBS next to Walter Cronkite, and he said over the live air to ground, boy, we're really down among them.
1: Yep.
0: Now we know what he meant. All we have to do is look at the pictures, ladies and gentlemen. We know what he meant. The idea that the astronauts did not know what they were doing, I find inconceivable, given the fact that we've got picture after picture after picture where these key things sticking way up in the sky, suspended by cable. You can see the cables. You can see the slope of gravity, like suspension bridges with heavy masses sitting at the bottoms of the center of the catenary curve of the cabling. That's one of the pictures, by the way, I'm going to send you.
1: All right.
0: We call it the bridge. It looks like I'd taken, you know, the Golden Gate Bridge and stuck it on the moon, 5 miles up above Sinus Medi.
1: All right.
0: And we have several versions of this object. The idea that the Apollo guys, some of them, did not know what they were going there for is inconceivable. The question is, did all of NASA know? And I don't think all of NASA knew. Because remember, most of the people involved in NASA either built hardware, looked at gauges, or looked at photographs that had come through the Johnson Space Center. If someone was regulating the information flow, you basically could conduct two missions, one in public, the one we saw on TV, and one in private.
1: Sure.
0: Because the TV quality was execrable. Now, looking back, of course, I know why Neil Armstrong and Buzz Aldrin carried that lousy black and white TV camera to the moon. NASA didn't want us to have state-of-the-art TV. You go back and look at the engineering specs, we could have had high-quality, full-color from the moon that first landing. Doesn't anybody wonder why we had lousy black-and-white ghostly TV? It's in case they pointed the camera at something we weren't supposed to see. No one even noticed.
1: One of the structures.
0: Yeah. Mm-hmm. Now, the places where they landed, you know, we don't think that they really went near anything until Apollo 13. Now, why do I think Apollo 13?
1: Yes.
0: Well, for a whole bunch of reasons, and it's too technical to get into here, but the bottom line is, if, as I'm strongly now beginning to suspect, and as if our new NASA friends inside who are leaking us this data are beginning to corroborate, the entire Apollo program, Art, was designed from the beginning to go to the moon to verify what the unmanned missions had told NASA and bring home the bacon, meaning land and go inside, find the doorways, go in, and bring key things home, maybe including something from a library. Then Apollo 13 must be viewed now in a radically different light. When everybody in this audience, coast to coast, goes to see the movie, I want you to think of one important possibility, that instead of that being a stunning accident, which NASA in its finest hour managed to retrieve the valuable lives of three genuine American heroes, maybe, just maybe,

0: that mission was sabotaged by someone so NASA could not complete its secret mission and walk in the front door.
1: Hmm. Well, all right.
0: And I have a lot of reasons for thinking that. And we don't have time to go into the details, but in some future show we will, as further corroboration is beginning to mount. Now, if that's true, it means that the sudden ending of the Apollo program was basically because we did it. We got there, we got where we went there, and we had to end the program so that people would not find out. And then we never went back because, of course, you'd never want anybody to find out what was there if Brookings or something like it was in operation. You would take this stuff, you'd try to mold it into a secret program, mine the technology, mine the information, produce things, and lo and behold, 30 years later, we suddenly have STS-48 with spacecraft able to accelerate off toward the moon at 14,000 G's without rockets. Do you think maybe there could be a connection, Art?
1: I take it you don't buy their explanation, and I remember the explanation about STS-48 very well.
0: As ice crystals?
1: Ice crystals.
0: No,
1: yes.
0: Of course not. Mm-hmm. You have to be an idiot to believe that explanation. Okay. For a whole bunch of reasons that I've gone into on the tape, and people like Jack Kasher and Mark Carlotto, who are independent physicists who also analyze this data, have come to the same conclusion, that we're looking at intelligently propelled vehicles thousands of miles from the cameras, you know, doing things that we, quote, supposedly can't do. Now, let me put a nail in the coffin of another theory that I've heard,
1: okay,
0: which is that we're looking at back-engineered alien spacecraft.
1: Right.
0: Ever since Roswell, ever since the famed incident in 47, this rumor has hung around this subject like, you know, fleas on a dog.
1: Sure.
0: That, you know, a genuine UFO, ET spacecraft, crashed in the desert, was one of several. The military has formed teams, and they have been picking up bodies and picking up, you know, crashed flying saucers from a super civilization that can go millions of light years, and then suddenly they fall out of the New Mexico skies, right?
1: Right. Well, something fell out of the sky.
0: Well, but did it or did it not? Let's just hold that in abeyance.
1: All right.
0: The theory goes that we then, the military, took this stuff, you know, from New Mexico.
1: Right.
0: Funneled it into Wright Pat at the Air Force Base outside Dayton.
1: Right.
0: Hangar 18.
1: Yep.
0: Very good movie made, by the way, about that, with Darren McGavin.
1: Oh,
0: worth seeing, okay?
1: Yes.
0: And that we have been back-engineering the technology. And the stuff we see flying over your mountains out there at Groom Lake is basically retrofitted, back-engineered alien spacecraft that the Air Force hot jet jockeys have figured out how to fly.
1: Right.
0: And the engineers like Bob Lazar have figured out how they work.
1: Right.
0: That's the model. That's the theory. I don't believe it.
1: Your theory is?
0: Let me tell you why I don't believe it. Let's assume we have a time machine. Let's assume we go back only 50 years and a MiG-21 or a F-16 falls out of the sky over the U.S. or Germany.
1: Right.
0: Could the engineers of that time possibly duplicate an F-16?
1: No.
0: No, because you wouldn't have the tools to make the tools to make the tools to make, you know, the afterburner, let alone the aerolons or the computers. They would see these things inside that fly the controls, and they're made of rock. They're made of silicon.
1: Seem magic, yeah.
0: Yeah, now we know that silicon has all kinds of wondrous properties. It's called chips.
1: Right.
0: It's called high-tech computers, right?
1: Semiconductors.
0: Mm-hmm. But to a vacuum tube culture, you know, black boxes made out of rocks would seem pretty dumb, and they wouldn't be able to figure out how to even duplicate it, let alone make it fly.
1: Yeah, it'd look like magic.
0: All right, so spacecraft from civilization millions of years in advance falls out of the sky. The U.S. military scarfs it up, puts it in a hangar, and figures out how to build duplicates and make them fly. Sorry, I don't buy it. But, and here's the but, suppose that did happen, and those things sat in the hangar and sat in the hangar and sat in the hangar until Apollo went to the moon and raided some libraries of information specifically designed to let us read them, because that was the design of the guys who left the stuff there.
1: Mm-hmm.
0: We bring the data home. In a secret program, we build the machines to build the machines to build the machines to build the stuff that makes the flying saucer fly. And
1: well,
0: at the end of that 30-year process, we have figured out all the intervening steps of technology so we, in fact, can build our own electrogravitic anti-gravity spacecraft. That may be more closer to the truth.
1: Well, I'm willing to buy that as easily as I am the other.
0: Now, there are other things that are suddenly appearing, and we need to do a whole program on the kind of interesting new breakthroughs that are now appearing that don't seem to have any history, and we can't kind of trace where they come from.
1: Yes.
0: Including a whole range of rather remarkable drugs that have been suddenly appearing in Europe that are only available to a very select few, and they don't appear to come with any kind of R&D or any kind of program. They just appear.
1: I have been hearing this.
0: And I've got some people that may be willing to talk to you. And we tried to get one of these into Christopher Reeve, all right, which documentably has helped two people I know who were quadriplegics, hurt in sports accidents, literally get up and walk when the doctor said they would never walk again. And there appears to be a very strange horror story going on around one of these drugs called Cygen, that if you take it, it will kill you. And my suspicious nature, after 11 years, 12 years doing this, I have developed a suspicious nature, Art, says, does someone not want Superman to get up and walk because he would tell the world how he got up and walked with this drug? And maybe this drug is too valuable and only a few people want to keep it secret?
1: I've heard about Cygen.
0: Right.
1: Now, you're saying, to cut through it, that these drugs or the
0: We have tried to get Cygen into Reeve, and I can tell you off the air a whole horror story of what the doctors at the University of Maryland Medical Center have been telling him, which is absolute crap. I think the doctors believe the crap, but I think that there are interesting wheels within wheels here, and it all goes back to what would you see on the visible landscape if Apollo was a program really designed to go to the moon, walk in the front door, bring home the goods, and those goods now are in the hands of a few people and are benefiting only a few and not the many.
1: Okay, you think this information to create these drugs came from the same, quote, library, end quote, that the information to build the vehicles that we believe are flying around came from?
0: It is consistent.
1: Same place.
0: I don't have a smoking gun. I do not have a direct trail. I do have photographs taken by a Pentagon mission of stunning clarity now, showing geometric, extraordinary glass-like structures on the moon covering 300,000 square miles that tell me and a lot of my colleagues that the game is up and that the moon is made not of green cheese but of very high-tech stuff, and that Apollo, I mean, look at Apollo. Look at the anomaly. We suddenly have an entire civilization galvanized by a young president to go to the moon and to stop it after only a half a dozen missions.
1: Mm-hmm.
0: An effort that required Herculean resources and political chutzpah and all kinds of daring do, with supermen going to and from. And then suddenly, as a culture, we all stop doing this and nobody ever goes near the place again.
1: All right. The Clementine photos. We've got to get to them. They were somehow leaked to you. I'm sure you don't want to say how.
0: Were leaked over the Internet by a colleague of mine who was a member of the Mars mission, who until a few days ago was on good speaking terms with me. And after I have released this paper and asked his permission to include his name and his company and all that, and made a presentation in Los Angeles, he sent me a fax and called me on the phone and is a man scared to death. Now, I asked him point blank, have you been talked to? And he assured me that he had not. But I have now found through another source that the company that he works for apparently has a very interesting black budget program in tetrahedral hyperdimensional physics.
1: I'll be damned.
0: And it's not the only weirdness. The document you see in front of you, the Clementine paper on the leaked mosaic.
1: Yes.
0: I had sent 6 copies by FedEx to a good friend of mine on Capitol Hill, who was a major aide to a congressman, one of the new batch, you know, rebels elected in the November election when Gingrich and company took control.
1: Right.
0: This man adamantly assured me that nothing would stop him and that he was going for broke to help us get to the bottom of this, and he would push on doors and break down doors until we got to the truth. I put him on the trail of tracing the origin of the mosaic we've analyzed in this document. No sooner did 6 copies of this document arrive, and he called me on the phone and told me he had tracked down a version to a company in Arlington which worked for NRL, which of course put Clementine in orbit. And the following morning, he was taken into the congressman's office and fired.
1: Oh, my.
0: Summarily.
1: Oh, my.
0: And he called me shell-shocked. And he said, Dick, I don't know how to tell you this, but I don't have a job. Whoever these people are, they have clout. They do not want the secret out, and they will do almost anything. And the only way we can defend ourselves and regain control is to demand the truth through the political process, and to assist investigations like ours who are attempting to find out what's going on.
1: All right. Well, what is, in a word, the secret of the mosaics? What do they prove?
0: They prove that we're looking at multi-level glass structures extending miles down into the, quote, surface of the moon. They prove that over this 300,000 square miles, which is an enormous amount of real estate, this glass-like series of domes pervades the landscape over and over again.
1: So in other words, Clementine did nothing but underscore everything you've said.
0: I think Clementine's reason for existing as a secret government program that came out of nowhere, orbited the moon for 2 months, took 2 million images of which you are seeing crap on the internet.
1: Hold it right
0: there.
1: Its
0: purpose was to verify this theory.
1: Hold it. We'll be right back.

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1: It is, and my guest is Richard C. Hoagland. Back to him in just a moment, and yes, we will get a few calls in this half hour. I've got a spot break. I think I'm going to call Guns and Carnations coming up, but first, if you want a copy of this packed full of information program, you can get it by calling one, as a matter of fact, one other thing, either a copy of this program, any Dreamland program, or any guest program that we've had. You can always get it by calling the number I'm about to give you. In addition, I just uploaded all of the color, that's right, color photographs that we're going to include in the next issue of our newsletter. And you can also order the newsletter for $29.95 at the following number. So to get a copy of this program or to order the newsletter, call 1-800-917-4278. Richard.
2: Yes, sir.
1: All right. So this poor guy is now out of a job.
2: No, he's not out of a job. He's just hoping that he will have a job.
1: Yeah.
2: I think this is kind of preventive medicine. And, you know, I can't blame him. But this reveals something that people need to think about out there. A lot of people, when they get into this, they think of it as either something cute or what I call the intellectual cocktail party or whatever.
1: Sure.
2: In fact, if we are right, then this is the biggest scam in history. People have been lied to systematically to prevent them from having information that will radically alter the control of their own lives.
1: Do you ever sit
2: and I think people have paid the price for this deception. And I think that more will pay the price unless enough of us stand up and say, enough.
1: All right, Richard, I want to ask you a question. Do you ever have quiet moments where you wonder whether you're right? In other words, could you
2: not
1: be...
2: Not anymore. No.
1: No?
2: I can answer that unequivocally. When I take this data to a scientist who has never seen it, someone in NASA, like happened in Seattle.
1: Sure.
2: And at the end of 3-4 hours, they literally are almost crying because they understand what they're seeing and they understand what's happened. And they basically are reassessing their entire career in NASA. There is one guy we talked to who was turned down to be an astronaut. He had done everything right. He had worked for one of the aerospace companies. He'd been an astronaut surrogate, you know, an engineer who basically did everything but go to the moon.
1: Sure.
2: Tested the vehicles, all that. He applied to be an astronaut. He was turned down. We now know why. Because he has integrity. Because they knew he couldn't and would not keep the secret. And this man, all these years, has nursed this desperate, gaping wound, thinking that somehow he didn't measure up.
1: I do understand.
2: That he was the problem.
1: I'll add to it.
2: Now he found, after looking at this data, that not only was he not the problem, but he can have the exquisite, elegant satisfaction of helping prove what really is there and moving us to where we should have been 30 years
1: ago.
2: And
1: add to it, the astronauts who have come back, marital problems, drinking problems, psychiatric problems, people like Armstrong who make statements that are at the very least totally intriguing, as if he's trying to tell us there are incredible things out there.
2: Well, it's even more interesting. I'm glad you brought up the Armstrong quote. And for those who have not seen it in your audience, let me remind you. Let me set the scene here. Last year was the 25th anniversary of Apollo 11.
1: That's right.
2: And on that occasion, Mr. Clinton invited in the Apollo astronauts, and everybody basically had a party in the East Room of the White House.
1: That's right.
2: And it was broadcast over C-SPAN and CNN, and I've got tapes. Armstrong delivered one of his few brief addresses in public since he walked on the moon.
1: That's right.
2: This has been a man not only without a country, but a man without a past and future. He has literally disappeared and lives on a 300-acre farm in a little place in Ohio and rarely goes out in public and rarely talks to anybody and only comes out on some anniversary where he says about 10 words and then goes back into seclusion.
1: Ah, but what words?
2: Well, the last time, which was last year, which was literally a month after we'd unveiled our thing at Ohio State, he started his address by the most remarkable comparison. And it took me almost a year to figure this out, Art. So I want to share it with you and with your audience. You got to see this tape. It's a stunning tape. He says, and I can now quote this from memory, have looked at the tape over and over and over again. He says, most people say the only bird that can talk is the parrot. And he doesn't fly very well. Well, I'll be brief, and everybody laughs. Mm-hmm. Translation. Neil Armstrong, the first American to land on the moon, is comparing himself to a parrot.
3: Mm-hmm.
2: And what do parrots do, Art?
3: Mm-hmm.
2: They repeat what they're told. At the end of this short speech, which is only maybe 20, 30 lines longer, he said that there are secrets, you know, on the moon for those that can remove one of truth's protective layers.
3: That's exactly right.
2: There are places to go beyond belief.
3: That's right.
2: And when you look at these Clementine images in that document, all 13 color plates that I put in there, think of those words, the most decorated American astronaut, the hero of Apollo, comparing himself and by metonymy all of his other guys to parrots and saying there are places to go beyond belief.
3: Well, as people get older, Richard, they come up with new ways to handle what they have to handle.
2: Remember the Pueblo?
3: Oh, of course.
2: Remember this valiant Navy crew that was on this spy ship that somehow wound up in inside the 3 mile or the whatever mile limit the Koreans had?
3: Right, so they...
2: Commander Butcher, I think his name was.
3: That's correct.
2: All right. And, of course, all the guys at the Hanoi Hilton and all that. Prisoners of war. And what have they done, characteristically? They have tried to slip coded messages in to basically say, don't believe us, they're making us say this.
3: That's right.
2: Neil Armstrong, I swear to you, I firmly believe, based on this data, this evidence, this 12-year investigation, Neil Armstrong last year in the Oval Office or in the East Room was telling the American people, don't believe us, we're all parrots. They're making us say this.
3: I really do agree with that, Richard. I really do.
2: And they're looking for the cavalry to come over the hill.
3: Yep.
2: Are we gonna help them?
3: I promised. I've got
2: these people are prisoners,
3: Richard,
2: of a system.
3: Stop. You are going to now take a call.
2: Okay.
3: East of the Rockies, you're on the air with Richard Hoagland. Hello.
4: Oh, yes. Good morning, Art. This is Karen in Houston again. How are you?
3: Fine, Karen.
4: All right. I'm glad Mr. Hoagland's still on the line. I don't have your program here now.
3: I understand.
4: Okay. I've got a comment to make, a short comment, that I have, a really good question to ask Mr. Hoagland.
3: All right. Quickly.
4: All right. Back in 1977 in November, I was on an airplane flight back to Houston from San Diego, and I sat next to a fine elderly gentleman who was a retired Brigadier General out of the U.S. Air Force.
3: Yes.
4: His name was Goddard. And he told me about space photography. He was one of the pioneers in aerial and space photography. And he told me that if you're ever shown blurry photography, don't believe it. So I have a good standing, and I'm a believer. I'm like Mr. Hoagland. You know, I know better.
3: All right. And your question?
4: Okay. The planet that crashed, or the heavenly body that crashed Earth and gave us the seeds of life, according to Sitchin, that was Marduk. And in the Bible, we're told that a star is in the end time is going to be hurtled back at us. And the name is Wormwood. Now, people are tying Marduk in with Wormwood. And also, in Native American traditions, the Native American bear dance, they use Wormwood switches to get rid of all negative and all bad things. It's a cleansing plant. So if Wormwood the star coming back at us is to do a cleansing, would that not tie in biblical and everything?
3: Well, it is interesting, and I know you went and visited the Hopi.
2: Yeah, that's a long and complex answer that I would have to give, because when you begin to deal in mythologies, and, you know, Sitchin is decoding Sumerian stuff, she's making allusions to the Hopi, and the Wormwood reference in biblical traditions is, of course, Judeo-Christian, things get murky. I mean, I am dealing with things that stand still. We can kick the tires, we can see the structures, we can see the geometry, we've got umpteen photographs now to confirm what's there. In terms of meaning, I would prefer to leave that alone for the time being, because we don't have time to do it justice.
3: All right. Well, I do want to go this way. Now you've got the Clementine stuff. You've got more proof. It seems to me you've got so much proof, it's beginning to get to be ridiculous for anybody to sit down and look at it all and not believe.
2: Let me take you the next step.
3: Yeah, how do you get it out?
2: Let me tell you where we're going from here. The investigation continues. Getting it out is, frankly, less a problem than doing good research and figuring out the last pieces of the puzzle. What we have here, of course, is the major question, why are they lying? I'm coming to believe, Art, that Brookings is only a partial answer. And for the rest of the answer, I would like you to make me a promise that you're going to read a book by a friend of mine, Graham Hancock.
3: I've got it here.
2: Called Fingerprints of the Gods.
3: Oh, you were going to get me a number.
2: I have that number.
3: All right, then I will hold you on the line after the program.
2: I have his number, and you can reach him at that number, and I got another number for you.
3: All right.
2: I talked to him. I've asked him if he'll talk to you. He would love to.
3: Good.
2: Graham Hancock is a former reporter for the London Economist, which is about as mainstream as you can get.
3: That's right.
2: He is also a reporter for the London Sunday Times.
3: Right.
2: Which is about as stiff as you can get.
3: It certainly is.
2: Makes the New York Times look a bit tabloid by comparison. This man has done a phenomenal piece of independent research, has spent about 5 years putting together a thesis documented in this book that basically this planet has been host to prior high-tech civilizations, plural.
3: It's called Fingerprints of the Gods.
2: Of the Gods,
3: yes.
2: Published by Crown, 1995.
3: Mm-hmm.
2: There is an elegant confluence, a convergence between what Graham has figured out with colleagues like Robert Bavall, who has published a book called The Orion Mystery that I commend to everybody's attention, that was published also by Crown last year, and what Hancock has figured out in the book published this year. We're seeing a parallel convergent trail of evidence. We're beginning to figure out from artifacts scattered around this world that maybe somebody, if they found some stuff they haven't told us on this planet,
3: yes,
2: had intimations of stuff out in the other parts of the solar system, which was the reason for the beginning of the space program itself.
3: Hmm.
2: And part of what our newfound friends in NASA have been providing is a documentary paper trail showing that whoever set up the space program, and specifically Apollo, knew from the beginning what they were going to find on the moon. And when
3: incredible.
2: I get to the right stage where I have these people who will stand with us, we are going to blow the doors off this thing with a little help from our friend.
3: All right. Well, I indeed will contact Graham, and we'll set something up with him. In the meantime, we're short on time. I know you've got tapes and stuff. How do people get them?
2: You call 1-800-424-0031 and just ask for Operator 12. All right, 1-800-424-0031. Ask for Operator 12.
3: And when you get Operator 12, what do you want?
2: You just ask for, you know, anything related to the investigation of Mars, the moon, with my name associated, with Mars mission, the Ohio State presentation, the UN presentation, the NASA presentations. The Clementine paper is not part of that network because of certain logistical problems. You can get that by either sending me a fax here at the Mars mission, which is 1-201-271-1703. Or if you're a subscriber to the Art Bell newsletter, there is an article on the Clementine data with an address at the back of the article.
3: That's right.
2: I understand.
3: That is correct.
2: Okay. Or you can call Art and bug him, and he'll tell you the number.
3: Thanks. On the wild card line...
2: Hey, my fax machine has been going off ever since you had me dumb enough to put our fax number out there.
3: Yeah. On the wild card line, you're on the air with Richard Hoagland. Hi.
5: Hi, Art. Hi, Richard.
2: Hi there.
5: I was fortunate enough to be in L.A. at the time when you originally broke this on KCRW. And during that time, it was said that the Brookings Report actually, you know, phrased it as, in 20 years, we would find this on
2: Mars.
5: Yeah,
2: that's a very interesting point. They did put a time limit, and they said that definitively in the next 20 years. And that kind of intrigued me then, and it intrigues me even more now. It's almost like maybe somebody had a timetable or a game plan or something.
3: Yeah.
2: That's just a thought.
3: Okay. East of the Rockies, you're on the air with Richard Hoagland. Hi.
6: Oh, hello. This is Howard calling from Honolulu.
3: Yes.
6: Let's see. Are there points on the human body that would resemble the 19.5 degree? Would they be chakra points like
3: yoga?
6: All right.
3: Well, number one, you're west of the Rockies by a long shot if you're in Honolulu. but what about 19.5 on a human body? Anything there?
2: Not that I know of. That is a stretch.
3: All right. West of the Rockies, you're on the air with Richard Hoagland. Hi.
7: Good morning, Art.
3: Good morning,
7: Richard.
3: Yes.
7: Good morning. Can I ask something slightly more esoteric?
2: Sure.
7: Were you familiar with the DCX program, the Delta Clipper experimental?
2: Very tangentially. Refresh our memories.
7: It's a single stage to orbit.
2: Oh, yeah, the one that P. Conrad's involved with.
7: Yes, sir.
2: Yeah. I've been incredulous that it's not gone anywhere.
7: I hadn't heard anything in a year or two, and I was curious.
2: Yeah, well, a friend of mine is going to be hobnobbing with Pete Conrad in the next few days down in Las Cruces, and one of the things I'm going to have him ask Conrad is what the hell is going on with the Delta Clipper. This is a single-stage-to-orbit vehicle which can go into orbit and come back down and land on its tail fins on a rocket. and can land on a runway, as opposed to landing in the ocean like Apollo.
3: Gee, just like the old movies, huh?
2: Exactly.
3: Mm-hmm.
2: And yet, just as they got the program going and it demonstrated a stunning technological achievement, they cut off the money. Nobody wants us to go to space, Art, because it would tip off the big secret. We're not supposed to know we had company. In fact, if the truth were known, I'm beginning to think that a lot of what we're looking at out there is our own stuff. If Hancock is right, if there were previous high-tech civilizations that ended, you know, in the last 100,000 years on this planet,
3: mm-hmm.
2: through mysterious means, which you won't understand until you read the whole book, then it's obvious that we might be looking at fragments of our own stuff, a hidden history of the human race, as Thompson and Cremo have termed it.
3: So many believe that now.
2: Well, there is evidence beginning to accumulate.
3: There is a growing body.
2: That's right. Mm-hmm. And, you know, again, it's not going to get out in the open until we all demand that this nonsense stop, that real inquiry, real science, real research be unfettered, and we be allowed our birthright, our heritage.
3: Well, listen, my friend, there's never enough time. There are always three or four programs you could do growing from the one you just did. So no doubt we'll do it again, but we're out of time.
2: And well, get Graham on, and after you and he chat and your audience sees what feast that is going to be, we will talk again because we will have new news by that time.
3: Richard Hoagland, it's always a pleasure.
2: The same here, Art.
3: Thank you, my friend. And stay on the line.
2: I will.
3: All right, good. I've got to get that number from you, so let me be sure you stay on the line. There we go. All right, everybody. I'm terribly sorry. We are out of time. As he just mentioned, and I want to mention again, take a second to do it, there's just a vast array of material in our newsletter. And we are now publishing in color. I wanted to add that as well. So if you would like to subscribe to the newsletter, which is something like $29.95 a year, or if you would like to get a copy of the program, the last 5 hours, at least some portion of which I'm sure you just heard, which is very valuable, you can call 24 hours a day, 1-800-917-4278. I recommend it highly. Once again, 1-800-917-4278. And I will also repeat the number for Richard Hoagland's material, which is 1-800-424-0031, operator 12. That's 1-800-424-0031, operator 12. And don't forget, we've got a bulletin board service up. Photographs, literally hundreds of them up there now. All kinds of information that relates to this program, Dreamland, and just about everything we do. And that telephone number is area code 702-727-1709. It's not internet, it's a private bulletin board system with 5 nodes devoted entirely to the kind of stuff we do here. So whether it's to up or download, that's the place, folks. Area code 702-727-1709. As usual, it's been a great, great pleasure. Very much enjoyed doing this program. It was information heavy, and we didn't take a lot of calls, and for that I apologize. Only a little bit, because calls are what we usually do. And we'll be back to it next week on this program. Don't forget Dreamland Sunday. Thank you all from the high desert. Good night.

0: Welcome to Art Bell, Somewhere in Time. Tonight featuring Coast to Coast AM from the 4th of July, 1995.
1: From the high desert and the great American Southwest. Pretty good place for a network, I would say. I bid you good evening from a place where, yes, it is still the 4th of July. Scattered explosions can be heard rendered in the distance as we celebrate 219 years. That almost makes us sound old, doesn't it? But we're not. Well, the saga is over. Here's the way it went, folks. As you know, those of you who listened through the grinding end of yesterday's program, I did not get my cat. I was discouraged, upset, beginning to doubt that he was still under there, even though my wife said she heard him answer a couple of times. And so we removed the barbecued chicken from the trap, brought the trap in, about 11 o'clock in the morning, just before I sacked out at about noon. And we loaded the trap. This time we used the big gun. Brought out the Port Chatham smoked tuna. Port Chatham is now not an advertiser. They'll be back at some point, but they're not an advertiser now. So it's a free ad for them because it worked. And so we cranked out the smoked tuna and put that on there and then smeared a little bit of it toward the front of the trap. And nothing. Until just about 5 minutes before I woke up for the evening, ba-whoosh, my wife came in and said, "Guess what? We got him." And we did get him, indeed. We have him, or her, I'm not sure yet. And so what I've done is a pretty good-sized trap, and we just, you know, the trap has a handle, so we've just carried the trap inside, put down paper, lots of paper in the bathroom, and put the trap down on top of the paper, and put a bowl of food and water into the trap. And I'm going to have to call it till I find out otherwise, is a beautiful cat. It's young, I'm going to guess 2 months old. It's orange and white with blue, very light blue eyes. And it's a beautiful cat. It does not hiss. It does meow when I go in there, and we've got the trap covered with a towel, and it seems very happy about that. It's dark and quiet in there. And that is where it's going to remain for the rest of its life. No. It'll remain there until tomorrow morning at 8 o'clock when I will call and I will beg a local veterinarian to give it the appropriate tests, shots, and cleanup before it gets anywhere near my cat. So there it is, ladies and gentlemen. We have our cat. Final victory. God, it feels so good. And so that's tomorrow morning at 8 o'clock or first crack of dawn, as soon as they're open, why this cat, I don't know if it's he or she, I have no way of knowing, goes down to the vet and takes the first step in becoming domesticated and clean and able to interact with my other cat, who now no doubt is going to be really ticked off. Although he's not going nuts about it yet. The problem is, you see, this particular bathroom is adjacent to my studio, so cat's about 10 or 15 feet away from me, really. And if my cat and that cat get going during the night, you may have something to hear. We'll see. I don't know. So there it is. It is either the ending of the saga, or more likely the beginning of another saga, as we try and domesticate this beastie that... you know, it's only a couple months old, and it's been living under our house for, I'm going to guess, 2 or 3 weeks at least. And so I guess I feel like we rescued him and her, but whatever. And I'm very, very pleased about it. It's a great relief. Now my life can go on to other things. I mean, it's not as though I don't have anything to do. I do a five-hour-a-night talk show. I do a sixth night of Dreamland. I'm in the middle of writing a book. You have no idea what this book thing entails. It's incredible. Photographs, writing. Oh, boy, it's really something to do. And I'm in the, you know, I'm in the very difficult stages of it right now. How many of you have tried to remember your incidents and things in your early childhood? Can you? Can you remember? I can remember a couple of things from the crib. That's pretty good, huh? From the crib. I can actually remember that. I wonder if that's good or bad. Probably good. So anyway, there it is, the saga of the cat, and as I say, my life has a lot going on in it, so I'm very pleased, and I'm sure many of you are who probably don't want to hear any more about it. So we've got him, or her.
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0: right. The 4th of July. Now, in case you're wondering, we're here live. A lot of other shows, or even most, are issuing repeated versions. I choose not to do that on holidays. I would prefer to be here. And so here I am. 219 and still kicking. The USA indeed turned 219 today. It was marked by the usual parades, fireworks, celebrations, that sort of thing. As a matter of fact, here are, I don't usually do this, but these are some pretty interesting facts about this 4th of July. This 4th of July, 31.8 million of you out there are out on the streets driving, many of you at this hour. Drive safely. It's a lot of people. Gas prices, accordingly, have gone up to the highest point at this time of the year in years. An average of 1.22.8 cents per gallon. 65% of all gas stations have been open, taking advantage of the 31.8 million drivers. 80,000 tons of pork ribs have been or are being consumed. 115 million pounds of fireworks will go off, costing $300 million. $300 million up in smoke. But we're having fun, right? These fireworks will injure over 9,000 people. 75% of that number will be men. Not exactly sure what that means. But probably all it means is that, as a general rule, women enjoy going back and watching fireworks and are scared to death of them. And so most men set them off. It does not mean, as the snide anchor on NBC seemed to imply by his refusal to comment on this, that men are dumber than women when it comes to fireworks. I mean, more guys set off fireworks. Girls just, they like watching. Ooh, you know, that's pretty. But they don't enjoy lighting the fuse and running. Now, that's the fun part of it. Lighting the fuse and running. Or if you're a real fool, do what I usually do, and that's get a Coke bottle and launch bottle rockets holding it in your hand. You know, and you end up with sort of a blackened, singed hand when it's all over. Or they blow up in your face. Guys are possibly dumber. Fireworks are banned in 10 of the U.S. states. Elsewhere, varying forms of them are legal. Here in my county in Nevada, we have legal bang-type fireworks. We are one of the few where you can still buy those. Matter of fact, they've got one firework place here that sells them year-round. Tells you how big they are here. So, there you have it, July 4th. The question, of course, we're 219 now. How much older do you think we will get? It's a good question. The people of Oklahoma City used the day to thank America for all the help given during the tragedy there. The American flag in Oklahoma City raised to full staff again for the first time today. Now, you'll recall immediately after the bombing, our president said justice would be swift, certain, and severe. And that was the solace some of the victims' families in Oklahoma were taking today. I would like to ask you if you think, in fact, justice will be swift, fast, in other words, certain, and severe. I think all three categories are not necessarily likely. Swift, well, it's already moving very slowly. Trial will probably take forever, citing OJ. Certain. Is it certain you get a conviction when you kill your parents with a shotgun? No. No. Is it certain you get a conviction when you are accused of killing your wife and some other guy? No, not at all certain. So is justice certain? No. Severe. Well, that depends on whether it is certain, doesn't it? I imagine if there would be a conviction, yes, that part of it might be true. It would be severe. There would be a severe sentence. I'm getting a lot of information, background information, on the bombing in Oklahoma City. And I'm going to hold it for now. KPOC Television in Ponca City, Oklahoma, along with a General Parton, I understand, a nuclear expert, and that should suggest something to you, are preparing a special that will air, and there is a lot of talk of an independent investigation in Oklahoma. A lot of people want it, including the legislature there. And maybe that will help us get to the bottom of this. Who knows? A problem for the president? Oh, here's a big one. This is a really big one. Bill Clinton absolutely, positively, cannot get elected without carrying the state of California. Without California, Bill Clinton is nothing more than a new Arkansas resident, I guess. California will very likely not reelect Bill Clinton if he closes McClellan Air Force Base, and herein lies a big problem. No president has ever ruled against the very much non-political commission that was set up to decide which military bases should close. No president has dared interfere with their verdict yet. Now, at stake, many thousands of jobs near Sacramento, which will be gone. And as a result, there will be many angry, very angry voters. During a recent visit to California, that area, President Clinton all but promised to keep the base open. Now, the White House, desperate, is beginning to talk about some kind of deal. In other words, that, well, then maybe we'll close the base. But many of the 11,000 jobs that would be lost would, he said, be passed on to the private sector and remain in California. It is indeed a desperate attempt to save California jobs and President Clinton's job. They had a rally near Sacramento, and one of the signs that somebody was holding up caught my attention. It said simply, McClellan 95, as in McClellan Air Force Base, McClellan 95, Clinton 96. Subtle, huh? Nobody likes the compromise. The people in California don't like it. The workers there say it's a joke. There's no guarantee that once the base closes, those jobs will stay in California at all. Many have left, and many companies leave California because the cost of doing business there doesn't make you want to stay. So they say that's no kind of compromise. Phil Graham, up in New Hampshire right now, slammed the president for playing politics with base closings. Now, to give you an idea of the seriousness of the problem for the White House, California Democrats say the stakes are much higher if he doesn't keep McClellan open. In other words, he's going to lose the presidency. Either he messes with the base closing verdict, or he's going to lose. Senator Dianne Feinstein, Democrat, California, said, echoed those sentiments, saying, quote, absolutely, absolutely, he can't win the presidency without California. If he tries to save McClellan Air Force Base, he would, in fact, be the first president to inject politics into base closings. If he doesn't, it's a one-way ticket to Little Rock. So I'm sure that you sympathize with this president's political dilemma. My question to you is, what do you think he will do? I ask you again, what do you think he will do? Do you think he will order McClellan, closed, doing, quote, the right thing, end quote? Or do you think that he will cave into the incredible political pressure of the possible loss of California if he just closes it up? So then he will keep it open, thinking he will keep his job. The problem with that is everybody else except the people near Sacramento, of course, who have personal feelings about all of this, everybody else all around the rest of the country is going to look at this president and say, what a lizard. What a chameleon. Man, this guy will do anything to keep his job. And, of course, these people would be correct. He will, as you know, do anything to keep his job. So I'm betting he tries to keep it open. I think for him it will be a very dangerous thing to do. Well, it's dangerous either way, frankly. Mysterious fumes have overcome more people at Tokyo's main railway station again Wednesday. Police say they found a device, get this, folks, a device that would have unleashed cyanide gas at a nearby subway station. Police said the device could have killed thousands of travelers, as many as 8,000. Good Lord. 8,000. So, you know, you think we've got trouble here, and we do. But that's big trouble. That's somebody trying to, well, of course, we had mass murder here, too, didn't we? Oklahoma. I wonder if the Japanese virginity is about gone. Cultural virginity, if you will. I think so. Every Japanese newscast when I was in Tokyo, and I was in the subway system. Don't think I didn't think about it in Tokyo. I was very much in it for quite a while. And I thought about it. It's very clean, very beautiful, and apparently now very dangerous. So has their cultural virginity gone now? Yeah, I think it's on the way. Ah, the price of modern society. And that brings me very nicely into my next topic, which is the Unabomber. A Berkeley University professor has now responded to a letter, the big manifesto that the Unabomber has sent out to now the Times, the Post, Gucciani, and now this Berkeley professor. And so he responded, his name is Professor Tom Tyler, and he said in an open letter to the Unabomber, published in the San Francisco Chronicle, that he, quote, shares the Unabomber's concerns about modern life, but noted that violence makes people resist change, end quote. And I was wondering, you know, all the Unabomber's deeds, evil deeds aside, how many of you would also say you share the Unabomber's concerns about modern life? From the internet to movies and television, pollution, deforestation, whatever your concerns are, computers, about modern life, and there's a lot to be concerned with, not all bad. Would you say you share his concerns? And to what degree? I mean, here's a guy who has killed over it, apparently. And to what degree do you share his concerns? I'm sure not enough to go out and bomb anybody. But do you have some sympathy with the apparent contents, or the alleged contents, since I have not seen them, of his wordy manifesto that the Post or New York Times may publish? I'm Art Bell, and we'll be right back.
1: 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That was Art Bell hosting Coast to Coast AM on this Somewhere in Time.

0: Now, we take you back to the past on Art Bell Somewhere in Time.
1: Just about ready to rock. This fact's just in. Art Clinton will interfere with the base closings in California only long enough to be able to promise that the related jobs will not be lost. Then, hopefully, the people in their wisdom will remember his lack of credibility and vote against him anyway. So there you are. From a magazine called Earth Systems Monitor, an article entitled NGDC Monitors Frequency of Recent Destructive Tsunami Events. It begins in a way I thought, you know, we have this constant discussion about earthquake frequency and all the rest of it. And here's a little more evidence. The last 3 years have seen an unusual apparent increase in the frequency of destructive tsunami events. First, a group of three very destructive tsunamis occurred in the months between September of 92 and July of 93, resulting in more than 1,300 deaths. After an 11-month period, a second series of five destructive tsunamis began in June of 94. No other 2.3-year period since the turn of the century has had eight destructive tsunamis. So I just thought you would all be interested in hearing that little bit of quickening info. And somebody sent this fax, a good topic for discussion. I do not believe this made the national news, and I should hasten to add, I have no way of knowing if this is true, okay? We'll confirm it, but here we go. I do not believe this made the national news. President Clinton spent a portion of his day losing, quote, his money, end quote, my money, your money, gambling it away on the riverboat casinos here in Kansas City. I'm not sure this is appropriate for the president of the USA to take part in gambling, being there are a lot of voters who oppose this type of thing. Could it be he picked Kansas City to do this this thing because it's Bob Dole country, and he knows the voters here will most likely not vote for him anyway? So can anybody confirm that? Was the president really gambling on July 4th on a riverboat in Kansas City? No kidding. Anyway, may not be true. It's a fact. I mean, who knows? People in Kansas City know, I guess. Faxer is definitely right, though. It's not known nationally. I haven't heard it.

0: photo scanning now of my own, and I've become fairly good what I do. And here comes this picture of my dad on Guadalcanal. He was the in the 1st Marine Division that hit Guadalcanal. And there was a picture of him with his rifle in fatigues, with his cap, Marine cap. It's got all kinds of camouflage-type stuff sticking out of it, looking all, for all the world like John Wayne. And I spent a couple of hours reviving this picture, and I have brought it back to life. It is no doubt one that's going to be published in the book, but I thought I would put a little teaser up there. It's such a cool picture that if anybody wants it, it's up on our bulletin board as of right now. And it is titled Dad, D-A-D, M, which stands for Marine, dot G-I-F. DadM.gif. And I would love to talk to one of you who manages to download it and get a good, you know, get a good look at it, and call me up and tell me if that isn't John Wayne. I mean, he's got a John Wayne look to him. He also well, there's plenty of newspaper articles in there about my dad's views on the battle at Guadalcanal. And he was very much in the thick of it. At any rate, that photograph is on our bulletin board service. Bear in mind, this is a very, although I did a pretty good job, but it's a very old, photograph. And I'd just be interested in what you think, and you can take a look at him, see if he looks like me. Hi there. On the West of the Rockies line, you're on the air.
1: Good morning. I'm honored.
0: Well, good morning.
1: I'm getting to appreciate how vast your listenership is. It's really hard to get in. But this is Portland. My name is Mariana. I've called you a few other times.
0: Oh, yes.
1: A couple of things. I wanted to respond to the gentleman that called yesterday from Hawaii, and he seemed thoroughly confused as to why Serbia doesn't want the UN to leave in Bosnia. There's three basic reasons. They get indirect help with ethnic cleansing. They go into a town and say, you know, you get these people out of here or we'll shoot them.
0: Yeah.
1: They get food and medicine either by hijacking the trucks or the UN gives them a percentage of what they get. And most importantly, as long as the UN is there, they don't get bombed. So that's basically it in a nutshell. I don't know if that's too simple. I mean, a major...
0: Well, you gave me lots of good, solid reasons, and all of them are true.
1: Right.
0: So, yeah, it's going to be tough. If we have to go and pull the UN out...
1: We won't. I mean, Clinton doesn't want to touch this with a 10-foot pole. He's trying to ignore it, which is really stupid, but...
0: Yes,
1: I
0: but he can't, though, because,
1: yeah,
0: you know, a lot of the people who call and say this man owes a lot of his allegiance to the UN, these people are right.
1: Well,
0: he does.
1: I think what he'll do is he'll just tell the Europeans not to ask, okay, or create a crisis
0: yeah.
1: of some kind where, you know, he kind of does something that looks okay, but... My other thing on the...
0: Well, I bet you he's already telling them, please don't
1: right.
0: ask.
1: Don't ask. This is a change of subject, but on your alien line, thank you. I was trying for days to get it in, but one person called in, and it piqued my curiosity. You can answer this off the air. He asked you if some of them were real and whether you thought they were, and you said a few of them really... gave you the heebie-jeebies.
0: I did say
1: if
0: that.
1: If you could elaborate on a couple or maybe give me an idea.
0: Okay, all right. You know, not really. I mean, you had to hear it. I've had the alien line open, I don't know, the last year maybe, half dozen times, I would say. And a couple of those times, a couple called in that sounded, frankly, real. I mean, either they were... great actors, or they were aliens. Who knows? Who knows? I just open the alien line and I see what I get. But yeah, there were a couple that, giving you the particulars wouldn't be easy, you know, the actual things they said. It was more the way they said it and the sound of the voice and the sincerity and all the rest of it. The aliens we had on the alien line the other night were rank amateurs. We might have had one good one or two good ones, but most of them were I don't know. Sounded like they were celebrating the 4th earlier.

0: something. So you take what you get on the alien line. You never know, night to night. Just like the rest of the lines. You never know, night to night. Wildcard line, you're on the air.
1: Yeah, hi, Art. This is Bob calling from Redondo Beach.
0: Hello, Bob.
1: Hi, how you doing, Art? I can make this real short. You mentioned about the guy who built the Lear jet, mentioned about the light at the end of the tunnel.
0: John Lear.
1: Yeah, well, I had a weird experience. I'm going to write you about it, but to make it real short, he was actually outside of Las Vegas. There was blinking lights, and I was with the person driving, was probably the crate, and all of a sudden we realized, we start saying, we're in another dimension, time seemed to have stopped, and there were these blinking lights, and I said, that's the light. And I my inclination was to go for it, and he stopped, which really surprised me. And then all of a sudden, when he stopped, it became normal and
0: street. What? It what?
1: It became normal. Like, it looked like there was an accident with police action and everything else.
0: Oh, I see.
1: And he stopped, and he it became normal, like even more alluring when he stopped to turn around. And I go, look, there's streets up here. He goes, no. He goes, it's a trick. And sure enough, when he made the U-turn, I looked back and there was nothing there. And I said, why didn't you go for it? He goes, because nobody invited us. He goes, I knew we were all right where we were.
0: Well, how do you know, though, that if you had not gone forward, you'd have gone to the land of light, and by turning around, you have returned to hell?
1: I don't know. I would have went for the light.
0: All right. Thanks for the story, sir. There are those who think that this is hell on earth. You know, that this is hell. Things can only get better from here. It's sort of a kind of an attitude, but oh well. On the west of the Rockies line, you're on the air.
2: Art Bell, Jerry in Sacramento.
0: Hello.
2: Hi. Good morning. I found a little cat yesterday, and it kind of reminded me of your experience. I got like 20 cans of salmon, and I put it on the back porch. I don't want animals in the house.
0: You put how many cans?
2: I've got 20 cans of salmon, chum salmon.
0: You put 20 cans of salmon on the back porch?
2: Yeah, no, they're in the storage room.
0: Oh, I see. Uh-huh.
2: And they were giving it to me, and the kids were throwing this small kitten around,
0: It around?
2: Yeah, they were throwing it around, so I went out and got him. And
0: if I saw a kid throw a cat.
2: And so I put him on the back, when he had animals in the house, because, they shed and everything else, and the cats have a way of, marking their territory. And
0: yes.
2: So I got him on the back porch, put him in an old blanket. I fed him some of that salmon, and he just inhaled the salmon. And he crawled right up in the little blanket on the chair back there, and he slept there like, he was at peace, And
0: sir, is yours. He's your cat. Good luck. He's now your responsibility. I believe in fate. Do you believe in fate? I believe in fate. Not predestination so much. There is a difference, I believe, between predestination and fate. And I do believe in fate. And it was fate that brought this cat to me. Fate that placed him under my house. And fate that I've got him now. And so he is my cat. He is now my responsibility, as that little furball is now yours.
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0: Back to the lines. First time caller line. You're on the air. Hi.
1: Hello, Laura. How are you doing tonight?
0: I am doing fine.
1: 219 years old. Can you believe it?
0: Yeah, I can believe it. I mean, that, you know, that's not actually very old for a country. Sounds impressive to somebody who only lives to be 70 or 80, but it's not, for a country, it's not old.
1: Well, this is Nomad from Beaverton, Oregon.
0: Beaverton.
1: They nicknamed me Nomad. But anyways, I guess we have lost our cultural virginity. Yeah, I could say that. I mean, as a matter of fact, this morning I was watching TV and...
0: You know, I don't even know where I came up with that phrase. It just seemed about right. I mean, the Japanese seem like they are in the process right now of losing their cultural virginity. And they really had it. Japanese were serious cultural virgins.
1: Yep.
0: But modern life and pressure and all the rest of it obviously has descended on Japan. They've got the subway people. We got the Unabomber. Anyway.
1: I have to tell you something. Tell me what you think of this. A very close friend of mine, she got pregnant about 2 months ago. She's only 16. And she went and got tested at a health clinic.
0: Yes.
1: And right after the test, that was confidential, they didn't tell her parents. She's only 16.
0: Yes.
1: The nurse told her that they can actually offer her an abortion for $35 because she couldn't afford it.
0: Uh-huh.
1: That was one of her choices.
0: Would you have any idea who the dad is?
1: Oh, I'm a very good friend of a dad, yeah.
0: Very good friend of yours, huh?
1: Yeah, that's right. And she finally got the courage to tell him about a week ago that, you know, she was pregnant. And
0: told this good friend of yours a week ago. And what is your good friend's reaction?
1: Well, you know, the dad?
0: Uh-huh.
1: Well, he didn't really want to go and get an abortion. He was shocked. Shocked with it.
0: Shocked.
1: You know, I mean, it was this, you know, sweet little angel.
0: Uh-huh.
1: And all of a sudden she comes up to him and says, "Dad, I'm pregnant."
0: Uh-huh.
1: But he didn't...
0: No. No, you're missing my point. Uh-huh. Not her dad. I'm sure he'd be upset. No, the dad of the father of the child, as it were?
1: Okay. Well, he, you know, is taking responsibility for it. Kind of had a talk with him about a couple of weeks ago.
0: Well, I mean, what does that mean? Does that mean he wants to have the child, or he's going to provide the $30?
1: Well, no, he wants to have the child. He doesn't want to, you know, he doesn't want to get an abortion. That's out of the picture.
0: I see.
1: We're more on a conservative side than, you know, a liberal side. It just shocked me that...
0: Well, let me give you my answer. I would give absolutely, in this case, not one word of advice. First time caller line, you're on the air. Hi.
2: Hi, Art. This is Sam from Lexington, Kentucky.
0: Yes, sir.
2: Got a suggestion.
0: All right.
2: Take a picture of ghosts, scan it, put it up on your BBS.
0: I've already done it.
2: Great.
0: Actually, you know the picture that I took? I'll tell you. This will strike everybody as horrendously egotistical, but it was just meant to be funny. Ghost is now, as I told you, on the bathroom floor. With a newspaper down in the cage with food and water. So I went in and I put my foot on the cage and gave the fist of power sign while my wife took a photograph. Maybe I'll put that one up on the floor.
2: And unfortunately, yes, the UN did lead our parade here in Lexington.
0: You've got to be kidding.
2: No, sir, I'm not.
0: What was the reception like?
2: I'll be honest with you, I worked third shift. By the time I got up, the parade was over, so I didn't really get to catch it. There was nothing about it on the evening news,
0: though. That's totally disgusting. You know, why didn't I hear about this last night, darn it? I asked. I said, is it true?
2: Somebody, I tried.
0: You tried, yeah. I understand. So the UN led your 4th of July celebration parade in Lexington, Kentucky.
2: The mayor figured she could kill two birds with one stone. Some kind of anniversary or something for the UN. She figured she could combine them both, I guess try to save the city a little money.
0: I mean, you've got to be kidding.
2: No, sir, I'm not. I wish I were.
0: You know, I wonder if they'll want to change the name of the day eventually to International Day, maybe. How about that? Independence Day, International Day, that they sort of kind of rolls right off tongue, same way there. Independence Day, International Day.
2: Mm-hmm. And I'd like to make an apology. I've had trouble connecting to your BBS, and I heard you make a statement the other day about it might be your comm software.
0: Yes.
2: And I said to myself, he's full of it. Well, I tried, now I can connect.
0: Well, see, there you are. All right. Well, thank you very much. I appreciate that. A lot of people think I'm full of it, sir. And to some degree, I probably am. West of the Rockies, you're on the air. Hello.
3: Hi, Eric.
0: Yes.
3: This is Shannon in Spokane, Washington.
0: Spokane, KGA.
3: Yep. And, I just heard what you were saying about the, about how you caught the cat.
0: Well, there's no question about it. He's in there.
3: Yeah.
0: Yep. Going to the vet in the morning.
3: Yeah. And, my family has mice living around our house.
0: Mice?
3: Mice.
0: Well, then you need a cat living under your house.
3: Well, we have four cats, but they're living right next to where the dog we have lives, and so the cats won't go in there and get the mice.
0: Well, what good are they?
3: I don't know. I don't know. We like them. We've had them for years.
0: Yeah, I understand.
3: But we have mice traps that work a lot like the traps that you had for your cat.
0: Oh God, it was so satisfying.
3: The mouse comes in, you know, and its weight closes the door.
0: And then what do you do with the mouse when you catch it?
3: I take it over to the
0: one of your neighbors, probably, huh?
3: Well, yeah, sort of.
0: All right. Look, I've got to run. We're way out of time here. I've trapped a couple of mice, and I don't kill them. I generally put them in a little bottle with a hole punched in it and carry them as far away as I can from my house and let them run free in the field. I don't believe in killing. I just don't. And I know that puts me at odds with many, but to me, life is life, and it is really precious, and I really mean it. We'll be right back.
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1: Well, now we're 119 going on 219 going on 220. It's hard to think of those sorts of ages, isn't it? Even though it's short, it's long compared to human life. 219 years for a nation. We're but a kitten. A kitten in nationhood. Talking about anything you want to talk about, I've got about 12 topics out on the table. I'll roll them past again at about in about another hour. For now, back to the lines directly. West of the Rockies, you're on the air. Hello.
2: Yes. Hello?
1: Hello.
2: Yeah, I'm calling from KSFO territory in Northern California.
1: San Francisco.
2: Yeah. I was just calling to point out this, even though I'm certainly on the side of people in our area that need jobs and people that work for military bases, this notion of Dianne Feinstein and Barbara Boxer, and Clinton engaging this political chicanery over base closing.
1: Well, I heard Feinstein yesterday say, absolutely, absolutely, the president cannot win without California. Now, he's between a rock and a very hard place indeed. What does he do? Does he close McClellan, or does he, for the first time in all of history, tamper politically with the non-political base-closing commission for his own hide? You know what I think? I think he loses either way.
2: Yeah, well, I think he mismanaged it. But I mean, it's really like some of these people, like we call her Swinstein up here, but... She when she was mayor, you know, they didn't want this battleship based in San Francisco. All these people, they were saying, well, we hate, you know, the military, blah, blah, blah. But now that these defense contractors and bases are closing, you know, and they're losing tax revenue. And
1: That's why they
2: changed their tune.
1: Yeah, that's why they call them politicians.
2: Yeah. Well, have a happy 4th of July. And I'm personally, I mean, with what you were pointing out about China selling weapons and North Korea selling weapons, I think we need to keep our military strong.
1: That's a good point of view. There's a good argument that we're going too far with the base closings, and frankly, I think that is a good argument. It is not, however, the president's dilemma. He personally, he doesn't much like the military. Everybody knows that. I'm sure he'd just soon see it close. Has nothing to do with that. Has to do with his political future. He's got to have California. Without California, the man is nothing but another guy from Arkansas, you know? Well, that's not true. He'd be ex-president. But he's got to have California. Now, if he closes the base, people in California are going to be truly upset with him. And he'll probably lose California and the presidency. On the other hand, if he keeps the base open and messes around politically with what a non-political committee has decided, then he's going to be seen as a guy saving his own political hide. But then, on the other hand, that's never bothered him before. So, it's a real dilemma. What do you think the president will do? Will he opt to save McClellan or his own hide? Well, actually, it's one and the same. Or maybe it is. I mean, there is the rest of the country, and they could see this as a very, very partisan political manipulation of the military for political gain type decision. So, I don't know. I think he loses either way. It breaks my heart. Wildcard line, you're on the air.
3: Yes, sir.
1: I can barely hear you, sir.
3: Don from Austin.
1: Don from Texas. Austin, Texas. Boy, you got to get a better phone down there, Don.
3: Well, I'm at work here.
1: Oh, that's better. You just talk right into it.
3: All right. Art, I enjoy your show.
1: Thank you.
3: A while back, you told a caller that you considered yourself a futurist.
1: I think so. To some degree, I guess, yes.
3: And I was wondering, do you also consider yourself a survivalist?
1: Yes.
3: and B,
1: I mean, in other words, I want to be careful here. I am a survivalist. In other words, to me, having certain things on hand for an emergency is not exactly the way you think of a survivalist. You know, I don't go marching about in fatigues waiting for the big one. But I've got medical supplies. I've got food supplies. I've got weapons. I've got the things that somebody would need if they needed them, if you know what I mean. So I think it's just practical.
3: Yes, sir. And second part to that, I was wondering, how do you think ham radio fits into that picture?
1: Very well, thank you. In other words, I'm a ham radio operator. In any disaster, in any disruption, for all of history that, you know, we've had hams, hams have been an integral part of it.
3: Yes.
1: Many times when no other communication gets out, I mean no other, hams do. End of story.
3: I was just curious about that because I was considering getting into that as a hobby. And
1: well, it's a wonderful hobby, sir. Thank you. You know what I would like to do, and maybe somebody up in the Bay Area Commission, the FCC, would be kind enough to send me some sort of response on this. I would like to do one night a show on ham radio. But you know me, I don't want to do it the way everybody else has done it. And I am very fortunate, many of you may not know, I broadcast from my home. And in my room, I have it divided into three segments. One segment, one side of the wall, is all a broadcast studio, the one I'm speaking from right now. The second half of the room is my ham setup. And the third is my computer setup. And I've got a sort of a little runway that my wife built. I'm not good mechanically. I'm good electrically or, you know, with things electronic. But I'm not worth a damn mechanically. My wife used to be a carpenter. So she built me a runway, a very thick plywood covered with, you know, the kind of tile you'd find in your kitchen. And I've got a little chair and I can literally move. Well, here, it gives you an idea. Watch this. There. Now I'm sitting in front of my ham station, and I've got a nice long cord on my mic, and here I am back at the broadcast. So it's that close. And I thought it would be really fun, and fun for the listeners, if we could actually hook up, and I could hook up the audio output of my ham rig and bring it directly here into the board and put it on the air. And I could go on the air on 75 meters, probably at this time of night, and talk to some hams out there and put them on the air with you. The only catch in this is that I'm not sure it's legal. So I would like to get a ruling from the commission on whether something like that would be legal to do. And if it is, then I think I just might do it. Wouldn't that be fun?
0: You're listening to Art Bell, Somewhere in Time, tonight featuring Coast to Coast AM from July 4th, 1995.

0: east of the Rockies. You're on the air.
1: Hi, how you doing, Art?
0: Okay.
1: I just turned my radio down there. Don't want to, like, let that interfere. My name's Paul. I'm in the New Haven area listening to you on 1300.
0: New Haven, Connecticut.
1: That's us.
0: Yes, excellent.
1: Congratulations on your cat. I sent you a fax a few nights back. I'm not sure if you got that. It mentioned a little television show that I run. I'm not going to say that on the air, though.
0: Oh, I did get it, yes.
1: Okay, just making sure. Enjoy your show quite a bit. We'll listen to it here every night. I do the night shift over at...
0: By the way, your photograph comes through quite well on fax.
1: Oh, did that look good?
0: Yeah.
1: Did you say that you also have a bulletin board system that you run yourself?
0: Oh, no.
1: Oh, okay.
0: No, I'm not that dumb. I ran a bulletin board. I ran one for years. I know what's entailed.
1: Oh, I see.
0: There's a man across town, very nice guy, here in town in Brump, who is running it. Mm-hmm. It's a multi-node system. It's really hot stuff.
1: I see. Yeah, I just called up to make you aware, too, that there's, like, a chat group on the Internet also that, you know, the people are pretty much discussing you on there.
0: That's what I've heard. There's an IRC chat group, and go ahead and tell them. How do you get to it?
1: Well, I get to it from a connection, a local host connection. You know, I call up and use my modem through my computer, which is a cheesy little computer. I won't even mention the name of that. But, you know, I guess other people can get their Internet connections through... you know, universities or wherever, you know.
0: Yes, but I mean, once on the, is it on the web?
1: Well, actually, the group is on Internet Relay Chat, which is the Internet.
0: IRC, yeah.
1: Yep, IRC.
0: So, and, how would they get to it?
1: They connect to a server. The way that I do it is, you know, I just type in server, and then, you know, I think mine goes to Boston University, and, you know, as long once they connect with the server, a screen comes up showing them, you know, the various areas that they can enter. And it's a pretty interesting thing. And,
0: but, I mean, what do you type to get to my group is what I'm asking.
1: What do I type? I think it was art-bell. And you always have to put a little number before it, so it's like number sign art-bell.
0: I see.
1: And that's how they find their way onto your group. How did you get the cat, by the way? I only started listening to you about 20 minutes ago.
0: Well...
1: I'm sorry, maybe you'll cover that later.
0: I promise I'll cover it at the beginning of the next hour again.
1: That'll be fine.
0: Okay?
1: Okay, thank you.
0: Because we have several main groups that come in. So in order not to have to say it too many times, I'll retell the story at 1 o'clock, and that should take care of matters. So if you're dying of curiosity to hear the cat story, I'll tell it one more time at 1 a.m., I may even provide a demonstration. We'll see. I've been thinking about that. West of the Rockies, you're on the air.
2: West of the Rockies. Hi, Art.
0: Hello.
2: I had a question concerning logging onto your computer.
0: Okay.
2: I always get knocked off in about 12 minutes. I was wondering if you could tell me how I can go somewhere on that thing.
0: Well, what speed modem do you have?
2: Oh, 2400.
0: Yeah, we'll see. That's your first problem. Now, they allow everybody in there for something like 15 minutes free once a day. If you want more time, you join. It's $10 or something, big deal, for a year. That gets you a lot more time. In the meantime, what you could do is to get a real modem. Now, I don't mean to insult your 2400, but that technology went by many years ago.
2: Well, that sounds... like a good answer to my question, because the first, very, very first time I got on, it said I could stay on 30 minutes, and I downloaded your biography.
0: Yes.
2: And I was going to check out some of your pictures, your GIF files, you know?
0: Right.
2: And next time, like last night, I was on there, and I couldn't get out of that first menu board there. So I didn't know how to do that. And then when I left the email, I tried calling tonight, and it didn't have any time. It wouldn't even let me check the mail or nothing. So
0: why not?
2: I don't know. It said it disconnected me like within a minute. So after logging.
0: Huh. Well, something must have happened. So I would say try again.
2: I'll do that.
0: All right, my friend. Thank you. There are many uncertain things in the world of bulletin boards and modems, and there are many modems out there, and there are not. You know, there is sort of a standard, but they're all a little bit different, and it makes it very difficult. East of the Rockies, you're on the air. Hi.
3: Good morning, Art.
0: Good morning, sir.
3: This is Kevin in Houston again.
0: Yes, sir.
3: Yeah, I got to apologize for the other night. I actually called twice. I don't know if you caught that.
0: No. I didn't.
3: I just wanted to confess that. I promise not to do it again.
0: Well, that's good. You know, eventually, I'm pretty good with voices, so I would have caught you eventually.
3: Yeah, well, I have a goofy little laugh that sometimes squeezes out of me that you might have recognized. But
0: confession is good for the soul.
3: Yeah, I had a question about, you said you were talking about mice, that you usually like to try to catch them and let them go. And I have a mouse.
0: Well, I don't. Look, if there's a mouse in the house, and that's happened twice, my big 17-pound cat chases the mouse around and licks it.
3: Yep.
0: You know? And then makes it run and chases it again and licks it some more. Doesn't want to eat it or kill it, just licks it and plays with it.
3: Probably
0: and so,
3: terrifies it a
0: so
3: bit.
0: I let him catch the mouse.
3: Yeah.
0: And then I get it in a little jar and I punch holes in the jar. And
3: okay.
0: I take the jar as far away from the house as I can and turn it loose.
3: I thought maybe you had a little mouse trap, non-harming mouse trap that you use.
0: No, the ones that are outside. I don't care. Let them be outside.
3: Yeah, my girlfriend discovered a couple of days ago that we have a little fellow running around the bedroom. So, trying to figure out how to get rid of him without breaking his spine or anything like that.
0: It's not a good place to have one either.
3: No, I don't. We don't
0: sleep well. I mean, all of a sudden you feel this little wiggly thing. Oh man.
3: Yeah.
0: What a thought. Well, good luck with it.
3: All right. Well, thanks.
0: Take care. God, what an ugly thought. You imagine waking up in the middle of the night with a mouse in your bed, huh? A little furry, wiggly thing sort of squiggling down your body in the middle of the night? Mm-hmm. We're talking nightmare there. East of the Rockies, you're on the air. Hi.
4: Hi. I'm in Hutchinson, Kansas.
0: That sounds like a good place.
4: Okay, yeah. I just wanted to say, first of all, I'm 15 years old. I'm a ham radio operator as well.
0: Oh, you are?
4: Yeah, I wanted to say that, I got the radio on here, so let me turn it down. Okay, I wanted to say, first of all, I heard about what you were talking about a little bit earlier, about, you know, whether or not it's legal.
0: Yes.
4: Well, I've heard different things say over, you know, 20 meter and such, of, you know, people will actually broadcast their show from there.
0: Well.
4: They get in callers and so forth.
0: Well, I know, but I'm going to do a complete cross between ham radio and commercial radio.
4: Okay.
0: And I need a ruling on that one.
4: Yeah, okay. Yeah, it sounds like a great idea. I just want to say that...
0: It would be a great way to promote ham radio. It would be a lot of fun. The people I would talk to would be well aware they were on the air. So if I were the commission, I'd let me do it. But I don't know if they will. So somebody in the commission, send me a fax or something.
4: Okay, yeah, it's... Just want to say it sounds like a great idea, and I'm a big fan of your show and of Dreamland. Try to catch it whenever I can.
0: Thank you. I'm a fan, too.
4: Okay. Well, thanks.
0: Take care. I really am. I mean, that's why I do it, because it's fun. And that's why I do this, because it's fun. Hey, listen, if there's anybody, one of the FCC people out there, yes, I know you listen. Of course they listen. There's anybody in the FCC out there who can tell me whether that's something I can legally do, I'd appreciate it. If I can, I will. You'll enjoy it. Doing it that way, actually putting them on the air so you could hear them, would be a real kick. I just don't know if it's legal, and I don't want to stick my neck out. East of the Rockies, you're on the air. Hi.
5: Hi, I'm at Cedar Spring, Texas.
0: Yes, sir.
5: And I'd like to talk about the base closing situation that Bill Clinton finds himself in.
0: Ah, what a dilemma.
5: Okay, well, here's what I think of it, and then I'll tell you what I think he should do. I think that if he goes ahead and manipulates it and gets the civilian jobs there in California and actually changes the decision, it will not hurt him in other states, because the people who are against him are already going to vote against him because, you know, the gays in the military, he's a communist, he's a draft dodger, the GATT and NASA. They got many reasons to vote against him already. So he's not going to pick up any that way. He might have an effect in California. And the competing base that was closed between McClellan was the one in San Antonio, this Kelly Air Force Base.
0: Right.
5: And he's already lost Texas to the Republican, probably Pat Buchanan. So he gains enough. He gains everything by going ahead and doing his little deal and trying to do what he's going to do to get the jobs in California. But here's the suggestion I have for Bill Clinton.
0: Real quick.
5: Okay. get these other bases, the empty ones, and put barbed wire on them, get some helicopters, paint them black, and then round up the nuts that call into some of these talk radio shows and make their self-fulfilling promises.
0: Well, yeah, but, sir, remember, you might be the first to hear the whirling blades. We'll be right back.
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1: Gee, from one of my board ops, Vincent, Mr. Bell, good morning, sir. I have been your board operator at WDUN AM 55 in Gainesville, Georgia, ever since we became an affiliate. I'd like to know, who do I have to get in touch with to become part of your team? Well, actually, I don't have a team. Well, I have my wife. That's it. Now, there is, of course, the network, and you are welcome to contact the network. Alan Corbeth loves talking to aspiring talk show hosts. Alan Corbeth is the boss guy there. The base closure committee, Art, this is from Cliff in Santa Barbara, determined that the closing of McClellan Air Force Base would save between 11 and $21 million annually. This savings to the federal government is minuscule compared to the loss that would be suffered by the state of California. You are using the issue to grind your axe with the president. No, I'm not. No, that's not true. I'm actually enjoying it. Now, that's not axe grinding. Enjoyment is not axe grinding. I see the president with an insurmountable no-win situation, and I am genuinely enjoying it. I guess that might be axe grinding. Anyway, you're using this, blah, blah, blah. California is still suffering from the lingering residue of the failed Republican economic strategy of the 80s and the removal of defense funds in the 90s. If you want to address a real issue, why not talk about the $250 billion in funds that the Pentagon did not ask for, that was pushed through Congress by a Republican committee chairman whose home district is reaping over 90% of the money? Don't get the idea that I'm a liberal with an axe to grind. No. I'm an independent who's tired of both parties and their spokesmen stirring up emotions and preventing the honest debate of both parties' failed policies. You are quick to show the cynicism of the left, as it should be. But don't ignore the cynicism and false conservatism of the right. Just days after Dole lashed out at Times Warner, he sponsored a bill for them and the other media giants. This is the nastiest kind of cynicism. Love Dreamland, love the alien line, be a bit more balanced in your criticisms. They were not so much criticisms, frankly. Yes, they were. I've got to be honest. You see, if the president closes the base, he loses California. Good likelihood. Even Feinstein yesterday said he can't win without California. So he loses. Now, on the other hand, if he interferes with the base closing order, he'll be seen to be playing a political game for personal gain. Now, it may be that America is so used to seeing our president do that that they won't even flinch. But I would think that most of America would say, my God, here a non-political committee decides to close a base, and you, Mr. President, save your own hide, keep it open. So they'd be upset with him for that. They would see our president as acting to protect his own hide versus that of the country. So, the way I figure it, he loses either way. And I'm going to enjoy watching what he does. So, I guess you could translate that enjoyment that I'm feeling, that obvious, warm, fuzzy political pleasure that it generates deep within my gut, axe grinding, in a sense, but it's just sort of enjoyment. West of the Rockies, would have been on the air. East of the Rockies, you're on the air. Good morning.
2: Hi, Art. How you doing?
1: Okay.
2: I'm glad you caught Ghost.
1: Yeah.
2: And I think he'll be happy in his new home, don't you?
1: Well, that remains to be seen. I mean, you'd think so, wouldn't you?
2: No, I would think so.
1: I mean, would you rather live below my house?
2: Nope.
1: No.
2: I would think he would be happy in your home. Okay. I got a couple of international type things. You know, you mentioned that China's giving missiles to Iran.
1: They're selling missiles to Pakistan and selling missile parts for the same missiles to Iran, yes.
2: missile parts for the same missiles to Iran.
1: That's
2: why would that be?
1: Well, instead of selling home missiles, I don't know. They're just, they're
2: sell- okay, but I, you know, and then we've got Russia, who is building the reactor, you know, for Iran.
1: Yes.
2: And these two, I got something else too, though. These two arch enemies, Russia and China, you know, where they say that eventually they will merge into one large army, you know?
1: No, I don't think so.
2: Well, that's what they say, and I don't know if it's in prophecy. I think it's in prophecy. And, I don't know, it looks like Israel, you know, will be the target of that, if that ever happens. But then I find that there's something else. You know, John Major was given the vote of confidence.
1: Yeah, he won. It was it was a gamble, but he comes out on the other side stronger.
2: I know. And I read where his kind of refusal to go along with this European currency kind of put him out of favor with the New World Order globalists, and they wanted to actually remove him.
1: Right.
2: And so it is hopeful that he did win the vote of confidence.
1: Well, it is.
2: It gives us hope anyway.
1: Well, maybe it gives Pat Buchanan some hope. Art, having seen Apollo 13 and listening to your comments about space exploration and where we've gone with it, I've done a lot of thinking. The country needs to rediscover the space program. The Jim Lovells, Neil Armstrong, and Buzz Aldrins of this country put their lives on the line for space exploration, and we have done absolutely nothing with it. They took the risk to give us knowledge, and we've spit on their contributions by not following through with the space program as it was invented. Gus Grissom and the crew of Gemini and the Challenger astronauts died for the idea of space exploration. And for what? So we can launch satellites for AT&T? I don't think so. Those who believe we need to solve our social problems on Earth before we continue out into space are not seeing the big picture. Though space exploration can, with it, we can solve our problems. Colonizing other planets will give us the breathing space we desperately need. It'll create jobs, prefabricated structures for houses will need to be made on assembly lines. There'll be a demand for engineers, as they will need to invent things needed for survival on these planets we inhabit. The types of jobs which would be created by space exploration could be endless. You know, it wouldn't take that much for us to get going again. We don't need the competition from the Russians to spark us. As Jim Lovell said, going to the moon wasn't a miracle. We just decided to go. Eric. Right, Eric, I agree with you. And if we need something, a goal, to replace the Cold War, then I think space is perfect. What about a president who would stand up and say we're going to Mars and really mean it and begin to pour serious money into it? Well, a lot of people would complain. I would not be one of them. I would love to see that happen in my lifetime. The way the budget is progressing, I do not expect it. We'll be right back.
0: Now, we take you back to the past on Art Bell Somewhere in Time.

0: west of the Rockies. You're on the air. Hi.
1: Hi, Mr. Bell. This is Ron, Pete from Portland.
0: Yes, sir.
1: Oh, you know, Apollo 13, I saw that this weekend.
0: Everybody did, and I haven't. How was it?
1: It is a great movie.
0: That's what everyone said.
1: You know what?
0: What?
1: It has been doing great box office, but it is going to do better box office than the post-apocalyptic movies like Judge Dredd and this Waterworld that's coming up. And you know why?
0: Why?
1: Because America's mood has changed, and we no longer are so frustrated we yearn for an apocalypse. I really believe that. I think the country
0: well,
1: it, is
0: I know
1: out it, of it.
0: It beat Pocahontas, and everybody thought that was going to do it.
1: Yeah. Hey, you know, I use one of those live traps, those plastic ones where the mouse goes in and the door shuts.
0: Yeah.
1: And what you do is you take them over to the toilet and make sure the toilet's running, and it's the Undersea World of Mouse Cousteau.
0: That's you know, why, though?
1: You got to.
0: Why?
1: They got fleas. They got fleas and disease.
0: Well, but you don't have to touch the mouse.
1: Yeah, that's right. I don't have to touch the mouse.
0: Well, all right. I think that's awful. I wouldn't flush a mouse. No, I wouldn't do that. The only thing I'd flush is a dead goldfish. And I consider that burial at sea. But a live mouse, I wouldn't do that. Why do that? I mean, if you can trap them without getting disease, you know, get them in a bottle. I always let my cat catches them. And I just scoop them up in a bottle and I take them out into the field and set them free. I mean, why would anybody want to flush a mouse down a toilet? I just, you know, a mouse, even a mouse, is a life, right? I'm telling you, I think this is important. Now, it's only my personal view, and I know it clashes with hunters and clashes with all kinds of people out there, but to me, a life is a life, and I wouldn't kill a mouse. I'd never kill a mouse. I would feel guilty as hell if I killed a mouse. In other words, without some cause. Now, a mouse bit me or something, I might squish him. But, you know, your average running around, hey, I'm just a mouse trying to get a scrap here or there kind of mouse, I wouldn't kill him. I don't, you know, it's the senseless, there's no reason. You take him out into the field, and there you go, mouse, goodbye. West of the Rockies, you're on the air. Hi.
2: Hey, Art.
0: That's me.
2: Yeah, this is John from Camarillo.
0: Hello, John.
2: Wanted to let you know about carrying 75 meters on the air.
0: Yeah?
2: That would be cross-banding.
0: No, it wouldn't.
2: Well, it's cross-banding, but...
0: No, cross-banding refers to the amateur bands.
2: Yes, well, I'm a former ham.
0: Well, then you've forgotten a lot. Because that refers to the amateur bands, they're not commercial broadcast.
2: Well, unfortunately, I know JPL does transmit shuttle audio down.
0: Well, I believe that permission to do that can be obtained.
2: Ah.
0: So, you know, if I could do a show that way, you've got to admit it would be very interesting.
2: Oh, I'd love it.
0: Yeah, I mean, I would just take the audio from the transceiver over here and wire it right into my board so you guys could really hear it.
2: Yeah. Oh, I was wondering, if I want to go back and get my license, do I have to retake the test or...
0: How long has it been?
2: Oh, about 5 years.
0: I think you're right at the limit. You may have passed it. You may have to go take the test again.
2: Action being film.
0: Da da dit da da da da da da da dit dit da da da da dit da da da. I just said to you in Morse code, good luck.
2: Okay, and congratulations on your cat.
0: All right, see you later. Wildcard line, you're on the air. Hi.
3: How you doing, Art?
0: Okay.
3: From Northern California.
0: Yes.
3: And the other day you asked if there was still a secret space program.
0: Well, we were sort of toying with the idea.
3: Oh, well, I talked to an astronaut from the secret space program.
0: You did?
3: Yeah. He gave me this real short poem. It's about like 25 seconds. You want me to read it?
0: Absolutely not. I don't let poems go on the air. No. And besides, how do you know he was a secret astronaut?
3: Well, he had a really good secret name, Henry Cavett Space Cabin III.
0: Mm. You've been having a very wild fourth, haven't you?
3: Well, yeah, I had a couple of beers.
0: All right, sir, I can tell. I have here what I call my talkaholic meter. And it just took a big jump. People don't believe that. You see, there are more ways to measure one's alcoholic content than, you know, by going into something. It can even be done over the phone. It's my own personal invention. It's called the Talkaholic Meter. And so that's right. You've got it. I can tell. West of the Rockies, you're on the air.
4: Hello, Art. It's back. We turn down the radio.
0: Turn down that radio. We'll just wait while he goes about a half mile.
4: Oh, I'm back.
0: Where are you calling from?
4: From Washington State, Ordee. I'm
0: all right.
4: How's things going?
0: Very well. Every time somebody calls from Washington, it reminds me, in 11 minutes, we move from KVI to KOMO in Seattle.
4: That's right. You know, I was sort of thinking about this Japanese trade embargo, and it sort of reminds me of 1945 when, before they started bombing Pearl Harbor, they had somebody in the White House debating peace with those guys. Remember that?
0: Yes.
4: Isn't that crazy? Might have it again, huh?
0: You mean a real war?
4: Well, not against Japan, but it seems like every time we start debating with Japan about something, you know, they always, you know, do an end run around us.
0: I think Pearl Harbor is relatively safe. You've got to understand, the Japanese now have so much investment in Hawaii that it'd be poor idea to bomb their own. I mean, you get...
4: Well, I wouldn't say bombing. I was, you know, like a trade war again, that kind of scenario.
0: Oh, I see.
4: Not really.
0: Well, I thought the parallel you were drawing was the trade war and the peace talks versus the current possible trade war and turning into a hot war.
4: No, I don't think they want that. I think it'll be turning back into a trade war is what I'm thinking.
0: I see.
4: Because the way they are. Congratulations on your cat. I've really been paying attention to that. It's been really a fun story to listen to.
0: Well, you may get to hear more after 1 o'clock. Thank you. I may bring him in here. I mean, he's only 10 feet away, and I want to see how he's doing anyway, so I may bring him in here. And if recent history is any teacher, you'll certainly be able to hear him. West of the Rockies, you're on the air. Hi.
5: Hello?
0: Hello?
5: This is Dennis from Silverdale, Washington.
0: Hi, Dennis.
5: You were talking about doing a show about the... ham operator.
0: Yes.
5: And I would like to see you do something on the Ground Wave Emergency Network.
0: What's that?
5: That's the government low frequency government system. It transmits at very low frequency, 150 to 175 kilohertz.
0: Well, yeah, that's. A long wave. Why would I want to do that? I mean, that wouldn't be very interesting for the listeners.
5: Well, I think it would be interesting because this is the emergency network that the government would use in case of...
0: Yeah, but you know, they'd never let me put that on the air. Ham radio, see, I can put that on the air, and I can actually, if I could get permission, and I could let the audience hear the person I'm talking to wherever they are. That'd be really interesting. There'd be a lot of audience participation.
5: Well, don't you think it would be interesting to for people to understand about this emergency network in case...
0: Well, what should they know about it?
5: Well, and if other kinds of communication is out,
0: yeah,
5: then this is the system that the government would use to communicate.
0: Well, that's great. So you just said it all, and we don't need to do a show on it. You just told us.
5: Well, the problem is that there's not much information about how we can access the system.
0: So, okay, how do we do it?
5: Well, I'm not sure. I've talked to the people at Crane, and they said that they have no receivers that pick up that frequency.
0: Yes, they do. They've got receivers that go down to 100 hertz.
5: Well, the man that I talked to said that they didn't have anything.
0: Yeah, well.
5: That would do that.
0: They've even got one that goes down lower and can listen to the frequencies generated by the Earth itself. Did you know that?
5: No, I didn't know that.
0: Mother Earth makes sounds.
5: Well, yeah, I knew they made sounds, but I didn't know that they had anything.
0: Well, they don't officially sell it. I probably shouldn't have even mentioned it, but they've got it. As a matter of fact, I've got one here. The Earth makes very interesting sounds, almost embarrassing sounds, would be how I'd phrase it. What do you think about that?
5: Well, I think that's very interesting. And I will call C. Crane back and talk, see if I can talk to someone who knows more.
0: Well, you talk to Bob Crane. Try and get Bob Crane himself if you want to talk about that. All right?
5: Okay, thank you.
0: All right, thank you very much for the call. how low can you go? We'll be back, and we'll find out here shortly.
6: 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More Somewhere in Time coming up.

The trap had not worked. And we had chicken, actually barbecued chicken in there. I mean, we're talking good chicken here. Chicken I would like to have. But it didn't work. He didn't come out, and didn't come out, and didn't come out, and didn't come out. And even after the show, I would keep checking about every half hour. It was useless. Finally, at 11 o'clock in the morning, he wasn't even talking to us, right? At 11 o'clock in the morning, we brought the trap inside, and what we did is we smeared a little Port Chatham tuna juice at the beginning of the trap, and then put a full can of tuna at the rear of the trap. That was at about 11 o'clock in the morning. Well, I slept until about 7, I think, this evening. Got up shortly before 7, actually, about 7:15. And about 5 minutes before I got up, quap, the door shuts, and we've got Ghost. Now, quite a victory, I would say. I'm exceptionally pleased about this. Ghost is now still in the trap. What we did is we brought, you know, the trap has a handle. It's a good big trap. And so we brought the trap in and laid down a whole bunch of newspaper on the bathroom floor, which is carpeted here, and put the trap on top of that, and then put a food and water bowl in the trap. And Ghost will remain in the trap until morning, about 7 or 8 o'clock. As soon as I can get hold of a veterinarian, Ghost will be going to the vet, where Ghost will get examined, cleaned, given shots, given tests. All the things that you've got to get done for a cat will get done. And then Ghost will be free of the trap and in the house, but not until then. Now, when I go into a commercial break, I will try something. I will go and get Ghost and bring him in here for a moment and see if we can get him to talk to you. Talking is not exactly what I would describe what he does. He hasn't been hissing. He hissed once at me. Mostly it's just meowing. And he's a beautiful cat. He's only about 2 months old. I knew that, about 2 months old, and he's kind of orange and white, and has beautiful blue eyes. This is a pretty kitten. So anyway, there it is, the story of Ghost. We've got him, and or her. Actually, I don't know yet, and I don't have the body parts to try and find out right now, so we're talking about a low-frequency receiver in the last hour. Somebody said, guess what, Art? It's in the catalog. So if you've got a C-Crane catalog, you can look for the Earth listening receiver in there, I guess, and they do have it. Now, let me catch you up on a little bit of the news that we're talking about. The big story is what the president is to do. Oh, what is the president to do? It's such a quandary for him. I feel emotional pain. Yes, I feel his pain when I think about the problem that he's got with McClellan Air Force Base. You see, the base closing commission said close it. Presidents do not interfere with what this commission does. They never have until now. On the one hand, if the president closes the base, even with some mixed-up promises to somehow try to keep the jobs in California, the California voters are going to be really ticked off at him. And that's not good, because in order to be reelected, this president must carry California. Even Senator Dianne Feinstein said it. Absolutely, she said. Absolutely, he cannot win the presidency without California. So, the president is in a pickle. If he closes the base, he could lose California and the presidency. One-way ticket back to Little Rock. If he interferes and orders the base to stay open, he could, he will be seen by the rest of the country as a man doing something purely political against the nation's best nature to save his own pathetic political hide.

0: Now, I do have some sympathy with the position that he's in. I mean, he is a politician, and I'll try to be fair here. Governor Wilson also, I understand, favors keeping the base open. I mean, this is a political world, and if you're a Californian, you've got to favor it, I guess. But the Prez, you know, the buck stops there, and I figure he's going to lose either way. Keeps it open, everybody else is angry, sees him as a political dog. If he closes the base, everybody in California is angry, sees him as a mean-spirited Democrat, and doesn't vote for him, and he gets booted out of office. So, oh, what is he to do? I feel his pain, and I wonder if you do too. And the question is, what do you think he will do? And it's an awfully good question. The Unabomber has sent a Berkeley University professor a letter that he received from, he's responded to a letter he got from the Unabomber. Tom Tyler said in an open letter to the Unabomber, published in the San Francisco Chronicle, that he shares the Unabomber's concerns about modern American life, but that violence makes people resist change. And I wonder how many of you share the Unabomber's concern about modern, scientific, technological American life. The internet, television, movies, pollution, we've got it. Deforestation, we've got it. How many of you would express deep concern and would actually say that you share the Unabomber's feelings on this, if not his action? The shuttle and Mir undocked at 7:09 a.m. yesterday morning. They will return tomorrow, I understand, with two Russian cosmonauts and our guy who's been up there and I'm sure will be glad to be home. It was indeed a cosmic ballet. Remember 2001? They could have put music to it, and finally one of the networks did yesterday, and it was beautiful. How many of you think by the year 2300 we will be out populating other planets elsewhere? Or will we just sort of stick around, worry about pollution and ozone and stuff? Or do you think eventually we'll get the Spirit, we'll get the space program going again, we will provide a goal and a reason for Americans to strive and work, it'll create jobs? Oh, I could go on and on. The case for the space program is a strong one. We ought to get going. Be a good thing for this president to grab and run with. So, all of that's up for talk. I've got a story on immigration. OJ, the trial gets going again tomorrow, and it's about to get very interesting. The final witness for the prosecution is Nicole Simpson's mom. And after that, it will be the defense turn. The big question, whether or not O.J. will go on the stand, would you put him on the stand? I was talking about blue-tip matches yesterday morning, and this fellow, Gunner, he calls himself, in Palm Desert, sends the following. Art, a blue-tip match story. When I was eight years of age, I filled a large glass Coke bottle full of blue-tip matches and strapped it to a roller skate in an attempt to make a homemade rocket sled. Our home had hardwood floors and a very long hallway, so I pointed it down the hallway and set it off. The result exceeded my wildest imagination. Fire shot out the end of the Coke bottle a good 10 feet, accompanied by copious acrid smoke. Unfortunately, the vehicle lacked control and crashed soon after takeoff. After the crash, it sat there, madly spinning, shooting fire out the nozzle. The damn thing nearly burnt the house down. Wanted to share it with you. Gunner, Palm Desert. It's a man after my own heart. Hardwood floor, huh? Oh, boy. So, back to the phones. East of the Rockies, you're on the air. Hi.
1: Hey, Art. This is Madison, Wisconsin calling.
0: Well, how you doing?
1: Well, pretty good. Listen, I want to talk about this Unabomber thing in a kind of a larger context, because I've been trying to call you for days about the Supreme Court decision about the Endangered Species Act.
0: Yes, all right.
1: All right. Now, what I believe about it is that you really can't control where these species live or where they fly over or whatever. And I think the ecosystem is connected from one end of the country to the next. And we've only been in this continent for 200 years, and look what we've done to it.
0: Well, did you hear the man who called yesterday and said he equated Mother Earth to a living organism that very shortly now is going to spit mankind out?
1: I sure did.
0: Yeah.
1: And I agree with that,
0: but I also think
1: that we've hastened the process tremendously. I mean, these things may well go in cycles, and we've greatly increased it. And even if that's true, is that what you want? I mean, you're talking a few minutes ago about exploring space. Do we
0: want
1: to get knocked back to the Dark Ages,
0: especially if
1: we don't have to?
0: No, I don't.
1: Okay. Well, now, in relation to the Unabomber, obviously, I mean, I've faxed you before about this a number of times. I think the guy is kind of insane because of his violent tendencies. But I think the revulsion that he has for modern techno-society is pretty genuine. And I have a lot of neighbors. I'm living in Madison, but I have a farm 100 miles from here, and all my neighbors up there are Amish. And, Art, you can't believe what a pleasant lifestyle they have. I mean, they don't agree with any technology, and they have no crime and no violence and no divorce and no abortions. And I mean, you can look at their lifestyle from one end to the other and see nothing but a serene spiritual life. And I'm not saying we all need to be Amish, Art, but I'm saying
0: hold it. Pause, take a deep breath. Look, I know. But maybe I'm defensive because I'm deeply involved in all of this kind of technology, and I mean deeply.
1: I think that's true.
0: And so I don't feature it as causing the social problems that we have. I really don't think it is.
1: I can make the case in 30 seconds for why I think it is involved with that.
0: All right.
1: It's my belief that technology has made it possible for us to sidestep the most basic of human things. In other words, you live in your little well-insulated box. It's air-conditioned. You don't know there's a desert out there. Everybody's gotten soft because the technology has made it so possible to be soft. And the medical world has made it possible for us to survive possibly longer than we should. We're not even genetically, choosing the best people to survive anymore, because some people who are basically sickly all their lives are still reproducing, adding to the gene pool, etc. So I think technology, in a way, is enabling us to become such a weaker species that we are basically blind to the realities of life.
0: And so then, Herr Doctor, what is your prescription?
1: Well, my prescription is that technology is extremely useful, but it needs to be, and I suspect the Unabomber agrees, appropriately channeled. And
0: if you ruled the world, I have a feeling that old, sickly people, wouldn't be old and sickly very long.
1: Right. That's right.
0: That's what I thought. All right. Well, thank you very much for the call. But your solution is pretty distasteful. I mean, yeah, sure. I had somebody like this yesterday who called. You know, basically, the old people ought to be put away. The sickly people ought to be put away. The genetic misfits ought to be eliminated from reproducing. We should consider those who are a drag on society. You know we're talking chamber here, right? Time to report to the chamber. Your time's up. We've decided you're not really useful anymore. You're lollygagging around all day. Time for the gas. Well, I don't know. I don't know, folks. First time caller line, you're on the air.
2: Hello, Art.
0: Hello.
2: This is Richard in Lafayette, Indiana.
0: Yes.
2: KFM.
0: Excellent.
2: I was just calling to see if you had seen that or know anything about the piece on the Edmund Fitzgerald. I was channel surfing and caught headline news and saw a piece about them bringing up the bell. And apparently it's in pretty deep water. And they're trying to get Canada to make it a national memorial so that the commercial divers can't desecrate it.
0: What is your view?
2: Well, I think that that's a good idea. That there's no need to desecrate that resting place of 29 sailors. And what they're talking about doing is putting a replica of the bell back down with all the names.
0: I'm sure in their view it does, you know, they're not intending to desecrate anything. And I'd have to think how I feel about it. I don't have a ready answer for you.
2: Mm-hmm. Actually, I was just calling to see if you had heard it, and also to say I really enjoy the show, and I'm waiting with bated breath for our station to pick up Dreamland.
0: Oh, they have not done so yet.
2: Not yet.
0: Well, give them a call and ask them nicely to do it.
2: I shall do so.
0: Thank you.
2: Thank you.
0: Take care. I don't know. It's like talking about the desecration of the flag. It depends on the intent of the person doing it, right? What do they intend? What do they mean by it? Or the burning of the American flag. I heard stats the other day that there have been, that they know of, like two or three at the most, flag burnings in the last couple of years. People are not burning a lot of flags. And so I don't know about this constitutional amendment. I mean, it sounds good. And maybe if it was a big problem, it would go through. But it really isn't. I mean, two or three flags a year by some nutball case. I just don't know if that means we need an amendment. I don't know if the size of the problem justifies the remedy being suggested.
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0: Okay, here we go. This should be interesting. I'm going to lift the, here we go.
1: Hello, buddy. Hi, kitty.
0: Now, I don't know whether you can hear this guy or not. I have no idea whether it's coming over the air. Hi. That's my little guy. He's rubbing against the cage, kind of like, he's a good kitty. He's a good kitty. And he's been eating his food, I can see, and drinking his water. And I'm sure he'd like to be out of there. And tomorrow he will be.
1: Kitty. He's a good kitty. He's a good kitty.
0: Anyway, that, my friends, is a ghost. And he's got a little brown, and he's looking at me right now. He's got a little brown, and he's got a little orange in him, and a little bit of white, and he's got blue eyes. And he looks like he would rather be somewhere other than where he is. But it's got to be better than under the house, huh, ghost? So, anyway, there you have it.
1: He's a good kitty.
0: See, no hissing, it's just kind of a meow. And I guess hopefully he's glad. No, he doesn't like this cage. He keeps pushing against the cage like, hey, I want to get out of here. But isn't that too bad? You know, he's not really wild. He's not, I think we caught him early.
1: He's a good kitty. Good kitty.
0: Well, anyway, Ghost goes back into the bathroom in a much safer and quieter environment, and I will take a break here at the bottom of the hour. But I was glad, you still hear him. I was glad you were able to hear him. That, ladies and gentlemen, is a conclusion to a long, long saga. Welcome to the house, Ghost.
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1: Well, I hope you were able to hear Ghost. I trust you were. I could hear him in my headphones, so I think that meant that you could hear him. At any rate, here's a fact just in, Art. Please help me. I'm a member of your BBS, you know, the bulletin board. Can't figure out how to download files. I'm new to computers within the last month. I'm desperate to see some of the fantastic stuff on the board. If the matter is too complex to explain on the air, at least tell me where I can find the help I need. 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Well, it is too hard to explain on the air, or actually, I don't even think I could. It depends on your individual situation. I will tell you this much technical data. You need a good computer. You need a modem, preferably 2400 baud or better. The 14.4s or the 28.8s are really nice. You need in your computer the ability to view files in the 640 by 480 times 256 color format, at least that. And most of all, you've got to know how to download. And what I recommend is, Don, that you get hold of somebody there in your dialing area, you know, a bulletin board there in Peoria, and I'm sure they have many of them, and get some help. Or get a friend who's got a computer, has been doing it for a while, knows how to download, and get some help. That's the best advice I can give you. Get your help locally. And once you've figured out how to download, it's not a big deal. You probably need to do a little work, a little brain strain, and you'll figure it out. And then you'll be able to call our bulletin board with assurance and know that you know what you're doing. While I'm on the subject, I'm writing this book, and my mom prepared me a whole, just a tremendous, all these materials she sent me, and I have got photographs of myself as a baby. I've got photographs of my mom when she got married and when she was pregnant with me. As a matter of fact, I've got a picture of my mom one day before I was born. One day. I've got a picture of my mom and the Marines, several really nice ones, as a matter of fact, and those will go into the book. But there was one picture I found that I just fell in love with. It's of my dad. And my dad was with the 1st Marine Division that hit Guadalcanal. And that was a hell of a fight, I'll tell you. And it was faded to the point where you could barely detect the photograph. And I took the program in my computer that I work with. I pride myself now in my scanning abilities. And I resurrected this photograph, and I brought it back. And I tell you, here's my dad. Must have been a lieutenant then. I know when he came back from Guadalcanal, he was a captain at that point. But must have been a lieutenant then. And he's sitting, at Guadalcanal, and he's got his rifle in his hands, and he's got a hat, you know, typical Marine hat for those days on, decorated with all kinds of bushes. I mean, he looked in fatigues. And if this isn't John Wayne, I don't know that I've ever seen John Wayne. So that photograph is now on the bulletin board. It is sort of a teaser for some of the ones that are going to be in the book. This is really cool. I think it's cool. So if you want to download a photograph of my dad at Guadalcanal, all you've got to do is dial up the bulletin board, and the name of the file is Dad, D-A-D, M, Dad M, that to me just meant Dad Marines, dot G-I-F, Dad M dot G-I-F. It now is on the bulletin board, and I'd love to get your opinion when you get the photograph. First time caller line, you're on the air.
2: Art, this is Barb in Phoenix.
1: How you doing?
2: Hi, I just wanted to tell you, I think Little Ghost might be a girl.
1: What makes you say that?
2: Any cat that has more than two colors is normally a calico cat, And
3: really?
2: Normally if they have more than two colors, they're girls.
1: This cat looks like a marble. You know, with sort
2: it
1: of...
2: It sounds pretty.
1: A swirl of color. Oh, it's a very, very pretty cat. There's no
2: I love the way she sounds on the phone.
1: You mean on the radio?
2: On the radio,
1: so that
2: right.
1: did come through, huh?
2: Oh, yes, very well. She just sounds so sweet.
1: Yeah,
2: and
1: yeah.
2: She's rubbing up against the cage. Did you put your finger in there and try
1: no,
2: to get her?
1: No. I haven't done that yet. You know, I mean, after all, he or she, whatever,
2: yeah.
1: has been living under the house, and who knows. So to the vet early in the morning, 8 o'clock, and then we'll see.
2: Okay. Well, I'll be listening tomorrow night to find out.
1: All right.
2: Thanks.
1: Thank you very much for the call. East of the Rockies, you're on the air. Hello there. Whoops, I didn't punch it. There you are. East of the Rockies, you're on the air.
4: Yes, Lord, good morning. This is Larry in St. Augustine, WFOY.
1: How you doing?
4: Pretty good. Listen, we were talking about the bulletin board a while ago.
1: Yes, uh-huh.
4: I tried calling that earlier, last night, as a matter of fact.
1: Uh-huh.
4: And I got a 14-4.
1: Uh-huh.
4: And I hook up. I can hear the modems, talking.
1: Yep.
4: And I get on, and I'm getting static. You know, I'm getting the sporadic.
1: It's called line noise.
4: Yeah.
1: Yep. Well,
4: how can I remedy that?
1: You can call the phone company.
4: Well, I call local lines, and I don't have that problem.
1: Well, naturally not. You're going all the way across the country. It depends. I'll tell you how it is. It's the luck of the Irish. In other words, one time you dial, you'll get a clean line.
4: Uh-huh.
1: Another time, you'll get a noisy line. And you can go and raise hell with the phone company if you want to. But you might as well go bash your head against the wall if you
4: want
1: to.
4: Yeah, they'll just tell me to get a data line.
1: Yeah, well, yeah, that's right.
4: Yeah. Well, I sure enjoy your show, Art, and I'm
1: Thank
4: glad
1: you.
4: You caught the little critter outside there.
1: You heard him okay, did you?
4: Yeah, he sounded fine. He sounded like he's relieved to be inside, as a matter of fact.
1: Well, wouldn't you be?
4: Oh, yeah.
1: Although
4: after the ordeal you put that poor cat through, yeah. The starvation diet and such as that.
1: Actually, he's not as emaciated as you might expect. And I think it's from, you know, the last 2 or 3 weeks of good feeding that we've been giving him. So
4: yeah.
1: He's a little healthier. Thank you.
4: All right.
1: Thank you very much for the call. One can only imagine what kind of diet he's been subsisting on under the house. Everything I suspect that crawls. But you got to do what you got to do, right? First time caller line, you're on the air.
5: Hi.
1: Hello.
5: This is Chris. I'm from Sterling. I'm listening to you on WSDR.
1: Where is that?
5: Sterling, Illinois.
1: Oh, Sterling, Illinois. All right.
5: Yep. And I wanted to talk to you about ghosts.
1: All right.
5: I have two cats of my own, Spunky and Sheba. And I got Sheba under some kind of similar circumstances. Last winter, when we had that blizzard weather, someone just dumped her out at my mom and dad's house, and they live out in the country. And
1: in a blizzard?
5: Yes.
1: Now, that's really cold. Turn your radio off for me, dear.
5: Oh, okay.
1: You would, please. Dumping a cat in a blizzard, that's, and I don't mean to be funny, it's really a cold thing to do.
5: Yes, it is. And she was smart enough to get up on the wood that my mom and dad have on the porch and look in their kitchen window, and she was like, take me. And
1: yeah,
5: so we took her.
1: Of course.
5: And she has been the best cat a person could ever have. I mean, she is very loving. She's very caring. And I hope that Ghost will give you the same kind of pleasure that Sheba and Spunky give us.
1: I hope it's true.
5: And also I wanted to say one thing about the O.J. Simpson case. I feel that no matter if they put him on the stand or whether they don't, he's going to get off anyway. He ain't going to jail.
1: Well, do you think let's try it this way. Are his chances improved by going on the stand, or do you think when Marsha Clark gets hold of him in cross-examination, she'll shred him?
5: I think she'll shred him. Because myself personally, I feel he's guilty. Guilty as sin.
1: Yeah, that makes two of us.
5: I think that he just went into a jealous rage and just went nuts. And if they put him on the stand, she's going to tear him up. His story is going to have so many holes in it. It isn't even funny. But no matter what, I still don't feel that he's going to go to jail because of his popularity and because of him being so famous. I don't think he'll see even 1 minute of serious jail time.
1: Oh, I think it's fairly serious jail time he's already had. I thank you for the call, and I do somewhat disagree. I don't think they're... Boy, I'll tell you, if they came back with a not guilty verdict, there would be a lot of cynicism around this country. Ooh, a lot of cynicism. That'd be bad. Very bad. My opinion. More likely, it will be a hung jury. And most likely, they will retry him. And we will get to go through, oh, what do you say? Another 6 months of another trial? Don't you suppose? I was talking earlier tonight. I've been threatening to do this for years. I would like to do a show on ham radio. And I don't mean have my show on ham radio. I mean that I think it would be great some night to actually take the output of my transceiver and hook the audio up to my board and be able to make a few contacts on the air and to air the entire thing so that you could hear it clearly. Ham radio is such a wonderful hobby, but, you know, I understand the eyes of many would glaze over. And to do a show just talking about ham radio, and I know Ray Bream, who's a friend, used to do those kinds of shows, but I've got my ham rig right next to my broadcast setup, and I could literally hook the two up. And I could actually let you hear me talking to people on the air. Now, the legality of doing something like that is very obscure. We really don't know, and I just got a fax on it, and what I'm actually asking is that somebody in the FCC send me a fax and let me know. Now, this is not from the FCC, but it attempts to cover it. Listen to this. Hi, Art. Happened to be in my ham shack listening to your show, Some Answers. Using ham for broadcasting and the rebroadcast of ham signals is covered in the rules, section 97.113. The rules prohibit using your ham radio to broadcast to a wide audience, except ARRL's Morse code practice sessions and similar things. This, of course, is not what you are talking about. You also can't use your ham to do news gathering for a broadcast facility. However, in the FCC rulebook published by the ARRL 7th edition, it says on page 7-2 that a broadcast station can rebroadcast a ham conversation live or taped for demonstration purposes, such as showing a field day, as long as the ham station is not doing something directly related to program production or news gathering for broadcast purposes. So, it's a judgment call. It sounds like you are demonstrating the art of ham radio. Yes, that's right. It's what I wanted to do. But I guess you could also consider it related to program production. So, I don't know. It looks to me like it would be okay, but you ought to read the rule yourself. Well, I already knew, thank you, John, in Portland, that it was kind of a gray area, and that's why I was saying if there's anybody in the FCC out there, you guys do listen, and gals, send me a fax and let me know whether you think it's cool or not. All I want to do is do an interesting program on ham radio, and instead of the usual talk about it, which I think bores people, and since I operate right next to my ham station, I thought, you know, I could just wire the output of the transceiver right here into the board and actually bring the audio up so that you could hear it as I hear it, and the people I talk to, for demonstration purposes, would know they're on the air being broadcasted nationwide. So, bearing all that in mind, I wonder if it's legal.
0: 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Tonight featuring Coast to Coast AM from July 4th, 1995.

0: Wild card line, you're on the air. Hello.
1: Charlie, liberal in California.
0: Yo-ho.
1: As far as the Unabomber, first of all, if we catch him, you know, he's got to probably get the death penalty. That goes without saying. He probably should. But I can understand his point from a certain viewpoint. I believe that if you look at some of these multinational corporations and conservatives who want to bend over backwards to kiss their hiney, let them do anything they want to do and have absolutely no controls over them whatsoever.
0: I mean, it's like he almost complained about the military-industrial complex, huh, Charlie?
1: Well, that's a that was a problem, too. That problem, by the way, was brought up by a Republican named Eisenhower.
0: That's right. He said beware of. Uh-huh.
1: Yeah. So I have no problem with that. But again, it shows you where conservatism is going. They basically want no controls on business whatsoever, really? As far as pollution, as far as, I think if you look at...
0: Well, do you think the Unabomber, since you mentioned it, do you think the Unabomber is a conservative, Charlie, or a liberal?
1: No, I think he's a very far right. I think he's a very far left liberal. Interesting thing, if you
0: Wait a minute. Hold it. You said you think he is a very far left liberal. Is that right?
1: Uh-huh.
0: I just wanted to be sure I heard that correctly.
1: Actually, if you look at it, it's very interesting. You know, you look at the very extreme liberals, they're all very intelligent. Whereas the extreme right-wingers, you know, you got guys like McVeigh, whose IQ is probably below sea level, I think it says a lot about political philosophies. Let me say lastly on this base closing thing, if it were up to me, I'd close every base in the United States. States almost, except for maybe one or two or something like that.
0: I'm sure you would.
1: Not a lot. I think other than farm subsidies, it may be corporate welfare. I think military industrial complex. Now that you mentioned it, is one of the biggest welfare programs.
0: So tell me, Charlie. Now, the president is in a bit of a pickle here, and what do you think he ought to do? Should he go ahead and close it? And just the consequences in California be damned.
1: Well, the politically correct thing to do would be to keep it open, but the morally correct thing to do would be simply to you know something, you could close all these military bases and use that money. Because if you're going to use, I'll tell you what, if I were to call your show and say, you know what, we need some make work programs like Franklin Roosevelt had, just putting people to work and just paying them money. If I called and said that, you'd be the first person to disagree with me. And yet a lot of these unnecessary bases, that's exactly what that is, exactly what it is. And so if you're going to do that, why not just take the money and say...
0: All right, you've drawn it out well. Then will the president do the political thing or the morally correct thing, Charles, in your opinion?
1: I think, well, he didn't get where he was today, there's a lot of
0: morally correct
1: guys that are sitting on their butt. There's a lot of morally correct guys that are sitting on their butt unemployed right now.
0: All right, thank you. Thank you, Charles. I think you actually told the truth there. It sounded painful for you in a way, but you told the truth. So given a choice, between doing the morally correct thing and the politically correct thing, meaning for Bill Clinton's own butt, he will do the politically correct thing for Bill Clinton's own butt. And, those were the words, though they came out haltingly, of Charles on what the president will do. Fascinating. So, ladies and gentlemen, after hearing Charles mutter and sputter about the president's predicament, I think it's a great topic. Which do you think he will do? I'm not asking you which you think he should do. In other words, to close McClellan or not. I'm asking you what you think he will do. Will he act to do the moral thing? As Charles put it, and close the base, or will he act to do the Clinton-esque type thing, which is to protect his political butt and ensure his re-election? Oh, what to do? The president has a problem, and I'd like to hear what you think he will do.
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1: Just got a note from the WKY Oklahoma City News Department. And it reads as follows, Art, this is to correct the caller from Oklahoma City on your show about 4:40 this morning, I guess their time. Our state legislature is not calling for an independent investigation of the Oklahoma City bombing. Actually, a single legislator wants the state house to conduct an investigation. But this legislator apparently has his own agenda with regard to the nature of the explosion, using so-called experts on explosives. Some political watchers say he's digging his own political grave. Regarding the KFOR report, Channel 4 is continuing to follow up on its own investigation. We plan to have the reporter and news director on the air here at WKY when and if they finish that investigation. They have not, however, had a follow-up story in the last several days. So that catches you all up on that. First-time caller line, you're on the air. Hello.
2: Let me click down my radio.
1: Yes.
2: Hi. Anyway, as far as Clinton possibly having any involvement with China selling missiles to Pakistan.
1: Now, wait a minute. Nobody said he had involvement.
2: He's doing anything about it.
1: Oh, yes.
2: I really don't think that he will, and that I think that American policy as a whole is seeing that as balance of power in the subcontinent. But what's an even scarier thing as far as China goes is the Spratly Islands.
1: It's a very tough call. Yeah, I know they've actually almost come to blows over the Spratlys here recently.
2: The Philippines has actually sent out what little bit of a navy that they have. On alert now.
1: I'm aware of that.
2: And considering that Vietnam, a constant enemy of China, is also disputing this, that China has now taken over Indonesia's oil field,
1: yep,
2: that they've said that they'd agreed to before in previous agreements, saying these oil fields are yours, no problem. Now they've decided that it's theirs. Now, I hate to sound all conspiracy-minded and doom and gloomy here.
1: Hey, no problem. We do it all the time.
2: Go ahead. That's why I'm calling your show. Hey. Anyway, but I really do feel that there is some collusion on the administration's part. American administrations in the past, of course, before with the Soviets backing India so much, but I feel that there's still a certain amount of collusion.
1: You could make the same kind of case with Taiwan, for example, and the way we've treated that. But you cannot ignore China, and if you do so, you do it at your own peril. And there are national security considerations that go beyond Taiwan, the Spratlys, or maybe even what they're selling to Pakistan.
2: Well,
1: I don't know. It's an open question. It's not an easy decision.
2: Well, the spooky thing about the Spratlys, though, is that you mentioned national security.
1: That's right.
2: Our national security is going to be completely screwed if they start making moves into Southeast Asia.
1: Well, that's exactly right. And so what you try to do is you go, hold it, sir. You try to walk a fine line, and you try to prevent that by allowing them to expand dramatically, economically, and you try and sort of keep them on that fine line and say, don't do this and don't do that, or you're going to ruin your chances economically, and you try to hope that will have an influence on them. I don't see what else you do. What would you do?
2: Well, goodness. I mean, I'm a rather hawkish dove, a hawkish left-winger, but I'm no fan of China's, but I personally, I'd have withdrawn their most favored nation trading status long ago.
1: Well, maybe, sir, all right, thank you, maybe you would have, but there would go your influence. Look, I'm not entirely unsympathetic to this decision by the president being a difficult one. It is. There's no easy answer here. China is a power. China cannot be ignored. It's a nuclear power. China is soon to be an economic power that would scare the hell out of you if you ever saw it. China does things on a scale that, frankly, for most Americans, it's just unimaginable. If you ignore China, you definitely do it at your own peril. If you cast off all influence over China, the odds are she's going to react and do things that will very much displease you. On the other hand, if she's going to do things that are going to end up with Iran getting a nuclear missile capable of landing a warhead in the U.S. of A., well, it's a tough call, is what I'm trying to say. A very, very tough call. And while I'm kind of joking about the president's political dilemma domestically, the international one with China is no joke. And I'm not even sure I know what the right answer is. It's going to take a little bit of thought. You don't give up your influence just like that, because that's the only hope you've got. On the other hand, when you have determined that you absolutely can have no influence and what China is doing is directly detrimental to this country's national security, then you do what you have to do. West of the Rockies, you're on the air.
2: Hi, I'm calling from Oceanside, California.
1: Yes, sir.
2: And seeing the Blade Citizen newspaper from June 22nd, it's not a tabloid or anything, it's a regular newspaper.
1: Yeah.
2: There's an article, UFO sightings reported by Vista residents.
1: Yes, sir.
2: And something happened there on the 20th, or on Tuesday, 2 days before that, the 20th, I guess. And one of the witnesses says that after the thing disappeared, a bunch of military helicopters showed up.
1: Black, right.
2: And let's see. The UFO investigating group in San Diego, Orion, is investigating it. They're taking it seriously.
1: Oh, yes.
2: There have been some reports of balloons being sent up with candles, sort of as a joke. But this group here says, no, it wasn't anything like that.
1: And you know what I always thought would be cool if you wanted to hoax it? You get a big balloon. You can buy them. They're industrial balloons. And you fill it up. And below it, you hang a battery-operated strobe light.
2: Oh, that would do it.
1: You want to freak people out. Now, there's an idea.
2: That would do it.
1: That would work.
2: And then in the same article, in the same newspaper that is that day,
1: yes.
2: The next day, after the UFO sighting, there was a 4.3 earthquake about 30 miles out in the ocean here. And I felt that. I was... about 2:15 in the afternoon, and I felt that.
1: Well, sir, there have been a lot of earthquakes lately.
2: And George Michael Scallion, he says that something...
1: Gordon Michael Scallion.
2: Gordon Michael Scallion says that something should happen by December?
1: By the end of the year.
2: Okay. And finally, one other thing.
1: You a good swimmer?
2: Not since the Navy, no.
1: Mm-hmm. Might want to spruce up.
2: Yeah, one other thing. In Timothy Good's book...
1: Yes.
2: Above Top Secret.
1: Yes.
2: He mentions Britain's Lord Mountbatten made a suggestion investigating these things that perhaps these were actual living things themselves, not vehicles. And an interesting point, doing a survey of royal history, I've been in communication with the palaces and things, and the old Queen Mother, who's 95 years old,
1: yes,
2: as a side thing in some messages to her about royal history, I mentioned Lord Mountbatten's study of this.
1: That's right.
2: And they did not ignore the letter. They still wrote back about the main subject.
1: If I were to tell you, sir, that I have a security clearance.
2: You do?
1: Not just any security clearance, but 42 degrees above top secret. What would you say?
2: I don't know anything about that. 42 degrees above top secret, that sounds way out.
1: Really?
2: Yeah, is that real, or?
1: Well, what's your best guess?
2: That sounds... I never heard of that.
1: You've got to imagine somebody in the media like myself could pressure them, in effect, into giving me this kind of clearance so that I could know things, so that they could keep me quiet. You know,
2: I've heard you talk about that.
1: Make me sign papers and stuff.
2: Yeah, I've heard you talk about that and mm-hmm. suggest that some listeners think that you might have something to do with the government or something. But...
1: CIA? Yeah, some of them think I'm CIA.
2: No, I don't think so.
1: Uh-huh. All right, well, thank you. Have a good morning.
0: Somewhere in Time with Art Bell continues, courtesy of Premier Networks.

0: west of the Rockies. You're on the air. Hi.
1: Hi, Art. How are you this evening?
0: Just fine.
1: Glad you got the cat.
0: Smarter than a cat.
1: Well, we were worried about him getting stuck under there. And
0: yeah, well.
1: That long, slow, lingering death of starvation is nothing anything wants to go through.
0: Right. Now he can have a long, slow, lingering association with human beings.
1: There you go. Sometimes almost as painful.
0: No doubt.
1: You know, Charles always, he always gets me fired up. Being a devotee of Ayn Rand and objectivist epistemology, you know, I really honestly believe that production is mankind's highest...
0: calling.
1: Highest calling, to be a productive individual no matter what your field. And, you know, it seems that Charles would be happy if the whole world was just one giant looters festival that the productive were robbed to
0: Charles, look, Charles works for the government.
1: I'm using
0: that word loosely. I mean, he has an association with the government that gives him a check. And so it gives him an attitude, too.
1: He's probably a snitch for the ATF. You know?
0: Actually, no, he's got two jobs. I believe Charles is a border guard. Believe it or not, a border guard.
1: And a border patrol agent, you mean?
0: Yeah, that's right. And his second job, this one will really put a chill down your spine, is he counsels juvenile delinquents.
1: Oh, great. You mean indoctrinates young skulls. How does Charles's anti-gun, emotion-filled rhetoric square away with his carrying of a sidearm as a Border Patrol agent?
0: Well, his view is close to that of Clinton's. That is, that police, which, he would loosely consider himself to be a police person, mm-hmm. and the military are the only ones who ought to have guns. That's how it squares.
1: Well, I guess they never read the Federalist Papers, have they?
0: Well, probably not.
1: Yeah, it's amazing all these federal agents take an oath to uphold the Constitution first and foremost, and they haven't the faintest, foggiest idea what lies within.
0: Listen, you know the terrible predicament our president is in. What do you think he will do?
1: Over the base or over Pakistan? I think Pakistan is the more dangerous.
0: Well, you're right. Kettle. Actually, it's the same kind of decision in a lot of ways. No matter which way you go, your goose is cooked.
1: Well, I don't think he has the testicular fortitude to make a proper decision either way. I think he'll waffle and slide back and forth trying to make everybody happy. Like
0: all right, so then what, one day, 10 or 20 years from now, when Iran has lobbed an atomic weapon onto the East Coast somewhere, somebody will reach back and remember and blame Clinton for ignoring it. You see, yes, it is. The difficulty of the decisions is very similar. China is selling missiles that can carry nuclear warheads to Pakistan. He's selling parts for the same missiles to Iran. China is doing that now. We have satellite intelligence, and we have human intel on the ground, both of which confirm this is going on. It mandates we cut off trade with China. What do you think he will do? Well, for now, nothing. The administration is saying, well, it seems like circumstantial evidence to us. Circumstantial? We've got satellite photographs. Circumstantial? You've got agents on the ground saying it's already a done deal. And you're sitting there in the White House saying, it's just circumstantial. But I do sympathize with the difficulty of the decision. To cut off trade with China completely is dangerous in a lot of ways. Of course, so are the missiles. West of the Rockies, you're on the air. Hi.
2: Hi, Art Bell.
0: Yes.
2: This is Kurt from Phoenix.
0: Yes, sir.
2: You know, I've never heard you discuss... There's a pill made by DuPont. It's called Revia. It's spelled R-E-V-I-A.
0: And what does it do?
2: What does it do? It's a 50 milligram pill.
0: Yeah.
2: What it does is it, if you're an alcoholic, I was a heavy drinker, very heavy drinker for 12 years.
0: Oh, and it makes you sick?
2: No. It's not anti-abuse. It was just approved by the FDA December 31st, 1994.
0: Yes.
2: What it does is it eliminates the craving... for alcohol, totally. What it does is it builds the endorphins. Okay, after drinking for a long period of time, your body does not release endorphins naturally. It needs the alcohol. That's why you become physically.
0: So, in other words, it replaces endorphins.
2: Correct.
0: As a nicotine patch replaces nicotine. Yeah, that's a pretty good parallel, isn't it?
2: Yeah, and it, you know, what it does, and if you drink on it, what it does is it, when you drink on it,
0: yeah.
2: it blocks the effect of the alcohol. You get no effect.
0: The trouble is that a lot of people who are actually alcoholics have more than just a physical addiction.
2: Yeah, it's a psychological
0: addiction as well.
2: But when you take this pill every day, and if you do drink, you will not feel anything. I was on it for 3 months, and I haven't drank since February 24th.
0: Excellent.
2: In fact, my roommate is going to open up a clinic, an outpatient clinic, using naltrexone Revia with therapy also. You know, therapy is real important.
0: Right.
2: You know, I myself go to AA meetings also.
0: Right.
2: You know, but it's just a really interesting drug. There's been articles in Newsweek and Time back in January when it came out. They also use it for heroin addiction, but you have to be clean. You have to be off heroin or methadone for...
0: Well, the key to... well, methadone, of course, becomes the addict. You know, it's a replaced addiction.
2: Right.
0: Now, you've got to be ready to stop yourself, or no pill or no patch or anything else is going to do it, because you don't want to do it. You want to keep drinking, and you want to keep getting the effects of the alcohol or the drug. So
2: correct.
0: It's like a mental decision you've got to make.
2: But this could be a really, you know, they were saying in Newsweek, this could be a breakthrough drug. They take care

0: is one that craves escape, craves pleasure, and it's a very complicated, complex thing separating somebody from a true addiction, because it is physical and psychological. First time caller line, you're on the air.
1: Yeah, Art.
0: Hello.
1: Hey, it's nice to talk to you. You got a great show.
0: Thank you. Where are you?
1: Sacramento.
0: Okay.
1: Yeah, I don't trust our government, Art.
0: Oh, no. Really?
1: Sir,
0: how can you mistrust a wonderful bunch of people like we've got in Washington now? Our congressmen, our senators, the State Department, the White House, the U.S. Supreme Court. You distrust people like this?
1: I got a feeling they got something to do with that bombing.
0: Oh, not the bombing.
1: Hey, did you hear about that girl that got caned in Tennessee?
0: No.
1: Tennessee court?
0: No.
1: Yeah, some girl, a teenager got caned by a judge and her parents right in court. I just thought that was a little out of control, too.
0: Really? Very immediate, huh?
1: Pardon me?
0: What did she do?
1: I don't know. She was a teenager only.
0: I heard that. I say,
1: petty.
0: I mean, why are something petty?
1: Yes, sir.
0: Uh-huh. Well, I guess if the parents were there and the judge was there and that was the sentence and...
1: Yeah, and they want to start that up more, too, the people there.
0: Yeah. Well, there are a lot of people who feel... I tell you, when I was a kid, I was spanked. Not a lot of times, but I was spanked. And you know something? It worked. It worked. We'll be back.
2: 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That was Art Bell hosting Coast to Coast AM on this Somewhere in Time.

0: Now, we take you back to the past on Art Bell Somewhere in Time.
1: Well, I'm going to have to go through it now, and I don't want to go through it, so I don't want to hear about it. Art, I just had to contact you about your new cat. The man who called was actually right about his definition of declawing. You know, and on and on, and it's going to go, don't declaw your cat. Well, this cat is going to be declawed, front only, and is going to be fixed in whichever way it turns out. We're actually not sure whether Ghost is a boy or a girl yet. That is going to happen. There's going to be a feline leukemia test. There are going to be shots. There's going to be a bath. There is going to be everything you can imagine, and then there's going to be an inside-only cat, and that's the way I do it, subject dropped. For those of you who think it's mean and cruel, fine, we're going to have to disagree. But in the morning, I guarantee my Nazi uniform goes on, and I go down to Dr. Mengele, and I give him my kitty, and that's it. God. And so the fight's going to go on, and then I get another one that says, where the heck is it? Enough already. Tell all of the animal rights activists to... Oh, I can't say that on the air. I have a Siamese who's clawless. That's all four paws. She scales fences, catches birds. We're talking some Mondo blue jays here, and yes, even squirrels. I've come home to several beheaded squirrels on my front porch. Oh, my. So don't let anyone tell you they cannot function properly. And blah, blah, and besides...

0: what's wrong with caring about your furniture anyway? So, yeah, I agree with all that. I mean, people disagree violently on this, I know. But I believe, it is my belief, that if you do declaw cat, front paws only, thank you, you don't let it outside. Because you are removing its ability to properly defend itself. There is no question about that. But I've got another cat. Now, would it be fair for my declawed cat to live in a house with a clawed cat who would claw it up but good? No, it wouldn't be fair. Would I want to see my furniture shredded? No. Will I let my cat outside? No, I will not. Will it grow up fat, happy, and sassy? Hopefully, yes. My other one has, and as I said earlier, has become very adept with it. So I don't want to hear all this. So what's going to happen, you know, in the morning? Dr. Mengele gets my cat, and that's it. Then I get him back. Dear Art, considering that the quickening is being fueled, if not directly caused, by the world's annual population growth of 90 million, we are trying to support more and more people with a shrinking natural resource base, and true per capita wealth has been slowing and decreasing for years. Ever wonder why it takes two incomes to support most households nowadays? Nothing can grow forever on a finite planet. That includes the economy, as well as the population. I think the whole notion that GNP must grow forever, lest we fall behind, is a big part of why life is getting so hectic and dangerous. GNP growth is largely a response to population growth, and neither can continue indefinitely in a finite world. Signed, the Unabomber. No, just kidding. Actually, signed, Carl. But, Carl, I have a feeling that is the psychology of the Unabomber. And I'm not comparing you, Carl, to the Unabomber. I'm just saying I think that's what he thinks. Wildcard Line, you're on the air.
1: Hi, Art.
0: Hello.
1: This is Mike from last night. And sorry I missed you, but I was in my wheelchair and my remote was somewhere else.
0: I see.
1: How you doing?
0: Oh, I'm fine. Oh, I remember. You couldn't turn your radio down. Yeah.
1: Yeah, I didn't have a remote and I couldn't get to it and I didn't want to.
0: I understand.
1: Late.
0: Yes.
1: So, you know, I was listening to that guy earlier, you know, about the program, you know, about this new pill. It reminded me of a story went around some guy in L.A. did that about 6 years ago. And he got about 600 or 700 people involved in this whatever kind of chemical he came up with. Well, you know, they didn't succeed, let's put it that way. Because you hit it right on the nail head. It's a symptom of the disease.
0: Yeah.
1: That's it, right there. Yeah. You know? And that's about all I want to say with it. Did you get my facts on that article and stuff? I don't know if they're coming out right, but...
0: Yes.
1: I tried to send you some faxes on the 4th, and I don't know if I'm very good with humor, but I'm learning the artwork with my fax. See, I got hurt in construction years ago, and I'm trying to learn a new trade.
0: Well, aren't computers wonderful?
1: Yeah, well, that's my next step, and I've been listening to you really closely, but I had to save up for this, and, well, I have to keep a certain amount of money, you know, in front of me. And
0: I hear you.
1: Yeah.
0: All right, sir, thank you. I'll tell you. People who are confined as a result of an accident or a disability of some sort are these days able to make a living with a computer. And that will be more and more true as time goes on. So, you know, Mr. Unabomber and people like you, the information age is not just one side. The new the scientific advances... And the scientific world we live in is not all bad. It's a double-edged sword, like most things. Information and power and science and knowledge bring good and bring bad. It is only man that steers the knowledge one way or the other. East of the Rockies, you're on the air. Hi.
2: Hello.
0: Hello.
2: When you had Richard Hoagland a few weeks ago...
0: Yes.
2: Didn't he suggest that... is possibly that we've already went and visited Mars with our advanced alien technology that we might have? Wasn't that one of his suggestions?
0: Well, I don't recall his saying that, but he might have. I've had various guests that have said things like that, so...
2: Well,
0: what is your point?
2: Well, it just struck me that, you know, he said they may have already visited, but one other little point on K4.
0: Well, do you know that we have not gone to Mars?
2: I don't believe we physically have gone to Mars.
0: Can you prove that?
2: Well, that's what I'm saying is if Richard Hoagland may have suggested that they saw a spacecraft that has done it. That's all I'm saying.
0: Yeah.
2: You can't prove otherwise until they say something.
0: There you go.
2: But
0: even then, it won't matter. I mean, today, I guarantee I could open the lines and I could find lots of people who would swear that the whole thing on the moon was a fraud.
2: Yes, sir. I agree with you.
0: So?
2: On K4, they had on Channel 4 in Oklahoma City.
0: Right.
2: They did a follow-up piece on Channel 9's interview with John Doe number 2.
0: Right.
2: And they refuted all his claims that proved that he wasn't any way possibly connected with the bombing.
0: Yeah, but then I understand K4 came back and attacked each point by point.
2: That's what I said.
0: Oh, no, I see.
2: K4 is Channel 4.
0: Yeah.
2: They put, like his time card was handwritten, but the company has been only using punch cards or clock cards for time cards and on and on and on.
0: Yeah.
2: And so that might be a point to something to... That's the last I've heard about any stories about that situation here in Oklahoma City.
0: Well, I appreciate your call.
2: All right.
0: Thank you. And it will eventually shake out.
3: 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Tonight featuring Coast to Coast AM from July 4th, 1995.

0: First time caller, you're on the air. Hi.
1: Hello, Art?
0: Yes.
1: MD from Kentucky.
0: Hey, Dave.
1: You were just speaking about Oklahoma City. About a month ago, we heard a story out of Oklahoma City that a radio TV station, Channel 4 there,
0: KFOR,
1: had done an interview with John Doe number 2. Whatever became of that?
0: Well, they didn't do an interview with him. What they did was they were investigating somebody they thought might be John Doe number 2. They never did an interview with him.
1: Oh, okay.
0: And I'm unsure of the status of that story right now. I have heard a rumor that John Doe number 2 has now disappeared. And I really don't want to say any more until I get the facts, because that is nothing more than a rumor.
1: Yeah, that was strange. I heard you interview, for example, the news director for WKY there.
0: No, you didn't. Well, yes, you did.
1: Yeah,
0: I did.
1: A guy named
0: Palmer. No, I did one night interview.
1: And
0: him, yes.
1: He somewhat verified.
0: Oh, he verified the story. There's no question about it. KFOR definitely ran the story. And for all I know, they're still... As a matter of fact, I'd like to know what they're running.
1: They ran the story, but it was a hoax. Is that what you're saying?
0: No. No, and I have not heard that KFOR has retracted one word of it, and they've run many other stories about it. So I don't know what the current status is, but the last I heard, they were standing by their story.
1: Okay, I'm just curious that I heard that in the early morning hours and then anxiously awaiting for the day to develop, and nobody picked up on it.
0: You've got it.
1: Okay.
0: Thanks for the call. And if anybody in Oklahoma City can straighten us out on the latest, I would like to hear it. First time caller line, you're on the air. Hello?
2: Hello.
0: Hi.
2: My gosh.
0: My gosh. Oh, my gosh, I'm on the air.
2: Oh, no.
0: Oh, yes. Where are you?
2: I am going from the Mesa, Phoenix area.
0: Mesa, Phoenix. Yes. KFYI.
2: Yes. Oh, yeah, I guess that's, yeah, for your information and all that.
0: Pretty cool call letters for a talk station, you know.
2: Well, yeah, well, Lycus was here once, and we can still smell him. Did you get my fax? The kitty?
0: Well, I don't know.
2: I sent a fax.
0: What is your first name?
2: Jackie.
0: Jackie's fax says, Art, your kitty's name is Spirit. Ghost drops like a stone. Think about it. Call her whatever you want. However, Spirit covers the whole character of the experience, and the name is Spirit. Trust me. Ask her and check the response to each. Now, how am I going to ask this cat?
2: Just look at the cat and say, come here, Spirit, or come here, Ghost, and you'll see that she'll respond to Spirit.
0: My cat's name is Ghost.
2: Ah. But think about Spirit as a more rounded experience that you've had with this cat.
0: Ghost.
2: It has come and gone and been there and not there and a lot of character to evade you for so long.
0: You're describing a ghost.
2: No, I'm not. Ghost just kind of like hangs around.
0: Ghost.
2: Yeah.
0: My cat's name is Ghost.
2: Cat's name is Spirit. Trust me.
0: You know, I was going to read your facts because it's so demanding. I mean, it's like you know I'm wrong.
2: I do.
0: You have you been through what I've been through?
2: Uh-huh. And this cat's name is Spirit. I know it as well.
0: Oh, you have a cat named Spirit?
2: No.
0: No?
2: No. But the cat's name is Spirit.
0: I've been here and I've been going through this.
2: I know, but the cat's name is Spirit.
0: Well,
2: trust me.
0: No,
2: it's right. I'm a past master at naming animals.
0: Well, maybe you are, but it's Ghost.
2: It's going to be Spirit. It'll be Spirit. It's easier, too.
0: Ghost.
2: Sorry. Animals come better to S-sounding words.
0: They do?
2: Uh-huh.
0: S-sounding words?
2: Uh-huh.
0: Spirit. Well, okay,
2: yeah.
0: I mean, what can I say to you?
2: You could say that,
0: I'll tell you what.
2: You could try your Spirit.
0: I'll tell you what. We'll do it in Spirit. I've got to run. We're not going anywhere here. Thank you. We'll do it in Spirit. My cat's name is Ghost. I mean, why would people want to argue with me about this? I've got a lot of faxes like this. Did I get your fax? Yes, I got your fax. And now I got your call. Now, that's a very stubborn attitude. I mean, this is a cat that I've gone through hell and back for. It's a ghost. I named it Ghost. Its name is Ghost. That's all there is to it. And I don't even care if you can't say it many times in a row. It's Ghost. West of the Rockies, you're on the air.
3: This is another crazy cat call from California.
0: All right.
3: My husband says I run a cat house anyway, so I might as well call you. I'm a cat breeder, and I just wanted to confirm what Barb from Phoenix said way earlier in the show. Your cat's coat coloring is a sex-linked genetic characteristic. Ghost is a she.
0: Oh, you think so? Well, I'll know
3: sure. No ifs, ands, or buts. When you're breeding cats, you've got to know the genetics of coat color.
0: Well, my wife also claims it is a she with no real knowledge to back it up.
3: But I have real knowledge because I breed cats, I raise them, and I know cat genetics.
0: Well, okay.
3: Calicos and tortoiseshell sex linked.
0: Okay, well, the cat I have now is a short hair, black, big, fat sucker. It's a he.
3: Mm-hmm.
0: Now, how is he going to get along with she?
3: Beautifully. And she's just a baby because she still has blue eyes. Her eyes will change color as she ages.
0: Well, that makes sense.
3: Yeah. So he'll get along just beautifully with her.
0: Oh, we'll see.
3: Oh, yeah.
0: But I do think you're right. I think my cat is going to love it.
3: Mm-hmm.
0: They'll be buddies.
3: How old is your Abby cat?
0: My Abby cat is now about 3.5, almost 4. 4 years old.
3: Oh.
0: I 4 years old also.
3: They'll get along just fine, especially once she's
0: And Abby's played. Got a lot of kitten left in him.
3: Mm-hmm.
0: And he loves to play. In fact, he engages me more than he should. And so this kitten will be great for Abby. I mean, it's going to keep Abby really occupied.
3: Great playmate. And female cats are just so fun. I think you're really going to enjoy her.
0: Thanks for the call.
3: Okay, bye-bye.
0: You take care. Yeah, I'm looking forward to that. I'm sure they'll go tearing around this house. A 17-pound cat, however many pounds my cat weighs, you know, when it runs real fast, sounds like a galloping horse. It's really incredible. First time caller line, you're on the air.
4: Yes, sir. Regarding
0: Hello.
4: Your guest on Sunday about past life regression.
0: Yes.
4: I would like to point out that on some of these psychometrists who help police define who the guilty party is.
0: Yes.
4: If they experience a similar knowledge about the person who they're talking about, and in particular one was involved in 10-year-old black girl that died back in the early 80s from a sexual rape attack and murder, and this lady who was in her, at least in her 60s, came in and helped the police define who it was that committed this crime.
0: Mm-hmm.
4: Now, she was alive 40 years before this black child was born, and coexisted at the same 10 years she lived, and then 10 years later, she is defining how this murder happened. Now, it seems to me that she acquired this knowledge by other reasons than some kind of previous lives or something like that. There's another case where...
0: Could be, sir. Who knows?
4: Yeah, I know, but there's another case where a guy was thrown in prison because he had in a dream what happened to this person who had been killed in this town, and he was put in jail because he knew too many details, so the police put him in jail.
0: I think I recall hearing about that case.
4: Right. Well, it seems to me that to jump to the fact that all this information produced out of hypnosis means that their past life seems to me a little bit premature, in other words.
0: Well, glad to see you're listening, though. I mean, who knows? Past lives? Genetic memory? What is it? Who knows? That's why we do Dreamland, to endeavor to begin to try to answer questions of that sort. Exactly. Wildcard Line, you're on the air.
5: Oh, good morning, Art Bell from KEX Portland.
0: Yes, sir.
5: Yes. Art, cats have 9 lives, so you might want to keep in mind that you might want to call them 9 different names throughout its life.
0: No, thank you.
5: Well, other than Ghost, you know.
0: You know, if there were 100 people in a room, not a one of them would agree on anything. I'm convinced of it. It wouldn't matter what I called my cat. if I, let's say that I called it what the lady said a little while ago, spirit.
5: Yeah.
0: There would be just as much antagonism to that name as there is to ghost. It wouldn't matter what name I picked. So I'm sticking with it. This cat is ghost. That's it.
5: Okay. Art, and Unabomber?
0: The Unabomber, yes.
5: Yeah. If he's listening, I think he should turn himself in. He seriously is a tree hugger and needs some psychiatric looking after.
0: Well, all right. Thank you. Well, it was interesting to hear Charlie describe him earlier in a halting way as a radical left-winger. Charlie did say that. West of the Rockies, you're on the air.
6: Good morning.
0: Good morning.
6: I hope he had a good 4th of July. I know I did.
0: Well, it was fine.
6: Yes, so was mine. It was really great.
0: Good.
6: Well, you know, I want to talk about Clinton and his bullets.
0: Well, you better do it quick.
6: Okay, real fast.
0: Clinton
6: There's
0: is
6: no
0: bullets.
6: Cop killer bullets, per se, like the magic rhino or anything else.
0: We know that.
6: And remember I told you over a year and a half ago they're going to try to get rid of the bullets of any caliber. Anything over a .38 special will go through a vest.
0: Yeah, all right, thank you. Well, you don't have to be a rocket scientist to know they're after the bullets. Of course they are. Of course they are. They're anti-gunners. Wildcard Line, you're on the air.
7: Hi, good morning, Art. This is Bob in Las Vegas.
0: Bob in Las Vegas.
7: I've been on pins and needles here all night. Did the poor cat get to eat the tuna that you left there to catch him?
0: No, you know what happened? Just before I could get the cat, a big dog ate it.
7: You're kidding.
0: No.
7: Got into the trap and ate it?
0: Yeah. Well, got into the trap and ate it, and then something came along and ate the dog.
7: Well, I hope you gave the poor kitty another tin of the pork chatum, because, you know, he fell for it, so he should at least get that as a reward, huh?
0: Good night, sir.
7: Good night.
0: That's it. We're out of time, thankfully. See you tomorrow. Bye.

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9: From the high desert and the great American Southwest, I bid you all good evening, or good morning, as the case may be across all these time zones. Howdy. From Tahiti and the Hawaiian Islands to the Caribbean to North Pole and down to South America, this is Coast to Coast AM. And after thinking about it a little bit, the title still works. It's just that now we're talking about other coasts. Hi, everybody. Good to be here this morning. Lots to talk about. First of all, notification of some new affiliates on the way. Those of you listening to KAGO in Klamath Falls, Oregon, can begin looking forward to Dreamland coming this next Sunday. Then comes, get this, this is pretty neat, I think, WSTP. Now, we've got KSTP in Minneapolis, St. Paul. Now we're going to have WSTP in Salisbury, North Carolina. Somehow the brotherhood of the STPs. Also, a biggie out in St. George, Utah coming. It'll be there, 10,000 watts on 890. And they just come banging into this area. That's KDXU in St. George, Utah. They'll be coming up, I think, July 24th. Same deal for WSTP. Now, the news. And there's a lot of it. Over the weekend, the main subject, of course, was Bosnia. And Bosnia is really a mess. Bob Dole is going to move this week to have a vote on lifting the arms embargo. Warren Christopher, of course, thinks it is a big mistake. I think Warren Christopher is a total dud of a human being, but I've always thought so. There are 200,000 dead or injured in Bosnia thus far, and Warren Christopher was on Meet the Press Sunday, said that what he's thinking now is that we ought to strengthen the UN and protect the safe havens in Bosnia, what's left of them, and that's not much. Then work towards some negotiated peace. The rapid reaction force is on the way. There is yet another possible scenario being talked about tonight, and that is to airlift in European troops. Not our troops, their troops. But to get them in would require, first, U.S. jets going in, trying to cause the Serb radars to fire up so they could destroy the anti-aircraft positions. Now, bear in mind, the Serbs have already shot down an F-16. And they're not going to have a lot of trouble with Apaches, Chinooks, Sea Stallions, Blackhawks, that sort of thing. And that, of course, is what we would use to try to move the European troops in. There are thousands of Muslim refugees on the run. The UN has all but so far given up. The West, including us, as in U.S., has no idea what we can do next. So, really, it could not be worse. there are atrocities, there's genocide going on. And I think, and I have always thought, that it's our fault, some of it. We should never have embargoed arms. Why in the world, would we want these people to be slaughtered? Why does it seem to be in our interest, and I can only imagine, I mean, nations do things, don't they, that are in their interest somehow or another. And why is it in our interest to allow this slaughter to go on? We won't let them protect themselves. It's damn near too late. But in the category of what we ought to do, it seems to me, it's obvious. Bob Dole's got the right answer, arm the Bosnians, and the critics out there say that will be the Americanization of the war. Well, not necessarily. We armed the Mujahideen, the Afghan rebels, and there was not the Americanization of the war. We didn't have troops over there, so why would we, of necessity, have them in Bosnia? Anyway, here's a fax on the subject. Dear Art, until recently, I was of the belief that America could not and should not be the world's policeman. But now, I'm not so sure. Seeing on a nightly basis the horrible things that are going on in Bosnia has forced me to ask the question, where do we draw the line? The film clips on TV seem to get worse each night. Which atrocity captured on film will be the one that finally pushes public opinion to the side of the U.S. involvement in Bosnia? I grew up thinking that America was more than just another country. That as a nation, we were strong enough, honorable enough, and determined enough to do things in the world that other countries could not do. We had the power and will to get to the moon, but we cannot seem to muster the will to keep genocide from happening just a few thousand miles from our own border. It seems our country has become a nation of individuals. We've become so busy in our own lives that we have little time for our own children. We don't even know the names of our next-door neighbors. But does this mean we shouldn't get involved when evil forces are torturing people by the tens of thousands? So, it is an argument. I know. But I think the argument is stronger on the side of non-involvement. At least that's my assessment, and I am not an isolationist. But this is their war, and they're bound and determined to fight it, one way or the other, with or without weapons. If we have any culpability, it seems to me, it is this arms embargo. How cruel, how unusual, how immoral to keep guns out of the hands of those who are otherwise being mowed down. And that's what happens when you don't have guns, and the other guy does. There's no great mystery, except why is it in our apparent national interest, he asks again, to allow this to go on? A little bit of good news. William Barloon and David Delabarty, who stumbled across the Iraqi border, have been set free. Courtesy of the office of Congressman Bill Richardson, who went over there. Apparently, he's been negotiating with the Iraqis for months. First, they wanted the end of sanctions, UN sanctions, a letter from President Clinton, and unfreezing Iraqi money internationally. Eventually, we are told, they settled for nothing and just let them go. Now, I wonder how many of you believe that there was not some behind-the-scenes deal. It is an obvious question to at least pose. Drug arrests for children in America, kids under 18, as measured by a new survey, between 1984 and 1993 are way up, from 66,000 to 84,000, up 18%, actually almost 85,000, up 18%. Drug use, in other words, in the mid-90s, is up again. We all thought we had it. Well, we didn't. And last week, we were in the middle of a survey generated by something Newt Gingrich said, and I still think he's absolutely right. And that is that there should be a national referendum on what to do about drugs. The reason I want it is because it would allow us to move either in one direction or the other. And I'm all in favor of that because the present direction is the road to nowhere. Absolutely nowhere. The drug war is lost. We've either got to get tough, or, and in his words, that means people bringing in commercial quantities, you know, get a bullet. Or we legalize drugs, take the profit and the violence and all the rest of it, as they argue, out of it, one or the other, but have a national referendum and then begin moving at least in one direction or the other. Over the weekend, again, the Sunday shows, I think it was Meet the Press, Pat Buchanan was on, and there was a big discussion between Senator Spector and Buchanan. Senator Spector is pro-choice. And Senator Spector maintained there is, in his words, a continuum. In other words, a direct line you can draw from Pat Buchanan's holy war to the guy who pulls the trigger on an abortion doctor. Now, I shortened that a little bit, the continuum, but that was the line. That was the idea. You think Spector's right? Pat Buchanan's running around saying that he'll be Ronald Reagan if that's what America wants. Mr. Buchanan wants to hold congressional hearings on when life begins. Now, that's an interesting question, always has been. You know, we've been fighting about that for all the time I've done talk radio. When does life begin? Somebody I knew once said, oh, that's easy. When he says to she, hey, baby, that's when life begins. But a congressional investigation, do you think they could decide, have a congressional investigation, argue back and forth, and come up with some kind of official proclamation about when life begins? Spector came after Buchanan for wanting all kinds of constitutional changes. And Buchanan basically said, yes, but, you know, with the right composition of the court, we won't need them. We'll get a court that will turn things back to the way they ought to be anyway. Do you remember the end of the week last week? I still find this to be an incredible story. Brinkley chose to talk about it at the end of his program. It was all about the woman who wasn't. The man in Utah, the poor guy in Utah, who called the police, said that his wife of 3.5 years was missing, gone. The police searched and found his wife. They also found out his wife was a man. The man's comment, the real man's comment, when he found out was, gee, do I feel stupid. Well, you know, of course he should have known. The obvious but impolite areas of he should have known, so we don't talk about those. Somehow he didn't. Hard to believe. The Washington Post asked over the weekend, why do you suppose he was not suspicious when she, in quotes, asked for a Christmas present of a drill press? Why, asked Brinkley, wasn't he suspicious when she had to lather up and shave every day? I must believe this story, but I truly find it unbelievable. I mean, how could it be? How, ladies and gentlemen, could it be? Could it be? I'm going to jump ahead. I've got so much news, I'm never going to get it all in. I want to talk a little bit about the weather. And I know everybody's going to say, oh, here he goes again. Well, yeah, here I go again. The weather all across right now here in the desert, it's kind of humid, has been overcast, drizzly even, rainy. My friends to the north in Reno up into Oregon tell me there's thunder and lightning all over the place. In Chicago and in the Midwest, Wisconsin, you guys up there know. But particularly take, for example, Chicago. There have been, I am told now, 190 deaths from the hot weather, the heat. Now, it's already cooled off, that is, at least into the mid-80s, but the county coroner in Chicago thinks the death toll will go to 300. 300 people dead from the heat in Chicago alone? Now, arguably, they got in trouble with their power there, and they lost it for about 3 days. But that's just one city. There were 44 additional deaths today alone in Chicago. Mayor of Chicago wants his area declared a disaster area because of it. Now, I've been watching the weather this year so far here, and our summer began very late and is at this moment weird. The weather patterns, it seems to me, are changing. Now, I know. Everybody will say it. And, of course, you know, weather gets weird. There are variations. I know that. But I have questions about this. This number of people dead because of hot weather, I wonder if anybody's thought that it might be something else other than and or in combination with the weather. That's too many people. Too many people. That many Americans don't die in a heat wave in one city, at least not in my experience. Boris Yeltsin. Now, this is a very interesting story, and I'm going to have to wind it up, I can see, with this one. But he's, you know, remember he had heart problems last week, supposedly? When he first had them, they said, this is a critical heart condition. Now and since then, all of a sudden, his assistants have been saying, no, he's healthy. So yesterday, they released a photograph of Yeltsin, black and white. NBC noticed that this supposed photograph of Yeltsin was a fake, one taken actually in April, and they proved it with each and every little detail in the photograph, identical to a photograph taken in April. Later in the day, Moscow released a second photograph, this time in color, but the same photograph taken in April. So what does this mean? It means they're lying. Now, what does it mean if they're lying? It means Yeltsin probably is in critical condition. That's what I think. And I think very shortly you're going to hear an announcement, some sort of announcement anyway, from Russia about the death of Yeltsin. That's just my opinion. Or maybe he's just so critically drunk and messed up that they're drying him out. Or, you know, who knows? But one thing's for sure, they're lying, and we can wonder about why. All right, well, I've got enough material. As you know, Waco hearings get underway. The Whitewater hearings get underway later today or tomorrow, depending on your time zone. Waco on Wednesday. It's not going to be an easy week for the president, for the White House. By the way, they dug down trying to find Jesse James, and guess what? So far, no Jesse James in the grave. They're going to dig more tomorrow, but I mean, they're way down there now. And so far, not even a bone. So a lot of people are starting to think maybe Jesse got away with it, faked his own death, and lived out his life, no doubt, happily someplace or another. We'll be right back.
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1: You're really going to love this one. Street gang activity that was once confined, by the way, this is according to Newsweek. Street gang activity once confined to South Central LA, Chicago, and New York's Harlem has now been reported throughout, guess where? The U.S. military. The magazine reported in its July 24th issue that notorious L.A. street gangs like the Crips, the Bloods, and Chicago's folk gangsters are now active in all four branches of the armed services and at more than 50, count 'em, 50 military bases around the U.S. It said most gang crimes, such as drug trafficking, robbery, assault, and at least 10 cases of homicide, have taken place off base and off duty. But it adds that Army enlisted men have been photographed flashing gang signs in the middle of the Gulf War. It also said some gangs stake out turf on aircraft carriers at sea. There was a gang member that ran for office in Chicago. He didn't make it, but he ran. And now we hear they're in the U.S. military. That to me is actually unbelievable. I was in the Air Force, and to imagine gang activity in the military is about as unimaginable for me as anything I've ever heard. But there you are. That's Newsweek. On the Miss America contest, Kathy from Oregon writes, "Who needs it? Thinking further on your discussion of the swimsuit issue, I think it's time the whole thing either develops some relevance or goes the way of blue eyeshadow. Besides being blatantly sexist, it is just plain corny. Why do we need to choose a female ideal anyhow? Is this some twisted evolution of pagan virgin sacrifice?" "I've had plenty of female role models, none of which would be candidates for the Queen of Cosmetics crown. Women of great spiritual depth and personal sacrifice, like Mother Teresa. Women who are gracious artists, like Beverly Sills. Women of intelligence, poise, and strength, like Margaret Thatcher. Women who help us laugh, like Whoopi Goldberg. And all the women with the incredible gift of encouraging others. Though they rarely become famous, like my mother, teachers, friends, even strangers who have helped me in life. These women are beautiful. Your fan, Kathy." And so maybe that will be the attitude and the swimsuit contest will go. But you know, Mario Cuomo, who was a guest on the Brinkley Show Sunday, said, come on, let's face it. Given a chance, he says, you know, the swimsuit contest shall continue. The American people will vote for it. I think they will. Otherwise, it's going to come down to which contestant wants to save the most whales. But Mario Cuomo said on Brinkley, the American people actually, in his view, would vote for not only swimsuits, but more violence on TV, more sex, and all the rest of it. They'd vote for bikinis, or less, if they could. Is that true? Tell the truth. Tell the truth. Would you, if instead of this Miss America pageant asking whether or not to eliminate the swimsuit contest, if it was should they wear nearly nothing bikinis or less, would you vote for that? Would you vote for more violence on television? More sex, as Mario Cuomo suggested? Interesting question, and probably Mario Cuomo is correct. Sad but true. Probably not true of a lot of you, who I consider generally to be of a higher intellectual bent. But of the great American masses, he's probably right. Okay, let us open the lines. Anything you want to talk about, fair game. Here are the numbers. If you are a first-time caller to the program, it's area code 702-727-1222. 702-727-1222. 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Zenith, America's last TV maker, bought for $350 million by a Korean company. Goodbye, Zenith. East of the Rockies, you're on the air.
2: Hi, Art. How you doing?
1: I'm doing.
2: Oh, good. Today on Chuck Carter, he had on a Captain Joyce Riley. She's a military nurse. And Peter, he's a researcher. And I didn't get his last name. And they're investigating the biological Gulf War syndrome. I'd like to see him as guests on your show if possible. But from their interview, I just wonder, you know, are our troops being used as pawns? Are the people being used as pawns? Is this, you know, it's like for population control or something. For
1: what?
2: New World. Well, it's like the death, the heat death. All these deaths. Everything is dying. It's like a New World Order population control agenda or something.
1: You think maybe the New World Order people threw the heat on Chicago? I am very curious about what's going on there and with our weather. It's odd. Part of the quickening? Oh, I don't know. You might argue. You really might. That's too many people. Does anybody out there ever remember 300 people dying from a heat wave in the Midwest in the summer? I don't. I sure don't. And they showed an awful lot of people in Chicago who didn't, had never recalled anything like this either. A quirk? Maybe. Part of a more general disruption of the force? I don't know how else to put it. Maybe. Maybe sort of a disruption of the force, whatever that is. Wildcard line, you're on the air.
3: Oh, hi, Art.
1: Hello.
3: My name is Jack in Houston. Let me turn down my radio.
1: Okay, Jack. I'm sorry, I missed where you were. Where are you?
3: I'm in Houston, Texas.
1: Oh, Houston, Texas. All right.
3: Listening to KTRA 740.
1: The Mighty.
3: Yeah, Art, my reason for calling tonight is to ask a question and make a comment about life on Mars.
1: Yes.
3: My question is about your Sunday show, Dreamland. Where did you get the idea to call it Dreamland?
1: Well, I did a show like it in Las Vegas for a year prior, which was called Area 2000. When we came out here, it went from being a single radio station show to being syndicated, and we thought a new name. So Dreamland came because we are adjacent to Dreamland, a place called Dreamland. Have you heard of it?
3: Las Vegas?
1: Area 51, it's called.
3: Oh.
1: And I live about 65 miles west of Las Vegas, and over the mountain range is Dreamland.
3: Oh.
1: It also embraces the, you know, the topic –

0: I think they...
1: Why, yeah, but you would think every now and then they would pop their heads up for something or another.
0: Well, if they're well camouflaged, you know, maybe they have good camouflage.
1: Huh.
0: But, I mean, they have, like, underground cities there in Nevada, don't they?
1: I'm unable to talk about that, sir.
0: Oh.
1: Directive 4.
0: Well,
1: I've got to run, but thank you very much. Underground cities. I mean, come on, why do you call me that kind of stuff? West of the Rockies, you're on the air. Hello.
2: Yeah, this is the Shadow from Citrus Heights.
1: Citrus Heights.
2: Yeah.
1: I have a cat named Shadow.
2: Yeah, no, I've called you before. Unfortunately, you turned down the volume on me on that time. I think I irritated you. I'm a shortwave listener myself. I understand that you advertise shortwave radios now and then.
1: Now and then.
2: Yeah. Anyway, for example, as a little correction, Moscow radio, you know, that you talk about sometimes?
1: Radio Moscow, yes.
2: Right. That has been changed now. They don't call themselves that. They call themselves Voice of Russia.
1: Yeah, I know. But basically, sir, it's the same voice.
2: I was just seeing if you were aware of that. That's all.
1: Oh, yes, I am.
2: Yeah, another thing I was thinking, you know, the guy was talking about Mars. Let me add a little bit to that, okay?
1: Okay.
2: And I was just thinking, I'm into astronomy and stuff like this. And I was thinking that, for example, one place for landing was I would use, if I was coming towards the Earth,
1: yes,
2: would be landing on the dark side or the far side of the moon, okay, in our communication. If I didn't want you to hear, just like the phones you're talking about, it cannot be heard with a scanner.
1: I wonder if you could use a trope from the moon.
2: Anyway, using communications that would be scrambled. You couldn't pick up from a scanner. No one on Earth could pick it, be encrypted or whatever. Maybe a reason why we're not hearing him.
1: Well, it is absolutely true, sir. Thank you. As a matter of fact, we really would not detect the use of spread spectrum technology. Some of you know what that is. It's fairly new. It's being used by some of the new portable phones as well. It's not quite, in my opinion, perfected yet. It has a couple difficulties in it. Makes the telephone sound very hollow. But what spread spectrum does... I guess I'll put it to you this way. You're listening to me now on a radio station that is on a frequency, AM or FM or whatever. Spread spectrum takes what you're listening to right now and spreads it over all kinds of frequencies so that a little bit of information is here and there, and without the ability to decode where the information is when, you would not even be aware that anything was there. That is spread spectrum technology. It's being utilized now for satellite. Most of the wire services, Associated Press, the rest of those, distribute by spread spectrum on satellite. So the caller is correct. Unless it was a signal designed to be detected and not one designed to be stealth, we might not ever know it would be there. It's true. East of the Rockies, you're on the air.
3: Yes, Art. My name is Eddie. I'm calling from St. Cloud, Minnesota.
1: Yes, hi, Eddie.
3: Hi. 1 minute, let me turn my radio down.
1: All good, yes. Do that. Get that sucker down. Get it off, actually.
3: I just real briefly want to let you know that I have on real good information that we'll be getting Dreamland here at KNSI.
1: Oh, you do?
3: Yes.
1: Well, you guys always seem to know these things before I do.
3: It seems to be a Minnesota thing, doesn't it?
1: it's nationwide, sir. A lot of times people like you call me up and say things like you just said. 9 times out of 10, it turns out to be true. You know, I'll call my network. My network will call the radio station. They'll say, oh, yeah, we're going to be doing that. So I hope you get it.
3: I was told by someone in the know that it'll be within the next 60 days we'll be getting Dreamland.
1: I see.
3: And I've been listening to you for about 6 months, and I've been dying to hear Dreamland.
1: I can understand that. It's a fascinating show.
3: Okay, you have a good morning. You have a great show.
1: All right, thank you. Next week on Dreamland, Max the Crystal Skull. Max the Crystal Skull. I'm looking forward to that one. Oh, by the way, I wanted to go out of my way to say thank you to whoever it was, and I should have your name, who sent me the Whale Kaboom film. Do you remember that? It was a story in Oregon that occurred many years ago. And a big old whale washed up on shore in Oregon. And the job to dispose of the whale fell to the Oregon State Highway Department. And I suppose they sat around over a couple

0: beers, trying to figure out what they were going to do with the whale. The story said they could only figure the highway department, because highways are big and whales are big. Anyway, they had to figure out what to do with it. So they got all this dynamite. All this, it's a story right out of the turkeys falling out of the helicopter, thrown out of the helicopter on WKRP. They got all this dynamite and blew this whale into smithereens, only they weren't quite smithereens. See, they figured it'd blow it into small pieces and the seagulls would eat it up. Well, it blew into pieces. In fact, the explosion was absolutely spectacular. Unfortunately, one of the pieces was big enough to come down and crush an automobile. The spectators took off for their lives as whale blubber splattered them into the sand. And somebody else called me and said, oh, this story is not true. It's an old myth or something. Oh, no. I have a beautifully clear, wonderfully funny, in retrospect, videotape of the whole occurrence. So whoever sent me the tape called Whale Kaboom, thank you. It's glorious. I shall keep it forever and treasure it. You can't imagine. It looked like something out of Star Wars when this whale went up. It was unbelievable. And then these big splats start coming down, and they showed a photograph of the car totally crushed by one piece of whale flab. It was unbelievable. We'll be right back. Hey, Art, Chicago, Kikwit, Ebola, O'Hare, airlines, coincidence? Just exercising the Chuck Harder side of my brain. Jim in Tupelo, Mississippi. Art, the ABC News at 11 o'clock this evening, which I heard on KBI a few minutes ago, reported the BATF has obtained 22 cargo airplanes capable of transporting heavy weapons. An ATF spokeswoman confirmed this to ABC. So to avoid any further involvement of the U.S. military, oh, I see, let's use this new ATF Air Force to transport arms to the Bosnian Muslims once the Senate finally overturns this ridiculous embargo. Maybe they could take Warren Christopher along for the ride and pack an extra chute. Steve. Yeah, I really don't like Warren Christopher. I don't know what it is about the man. I really don't. Listening to him, I really don't. I mean, in a way, he says, no, he doesn't even say the right things. He says them in diplomatese very well. There's just something like that. I do not like Warren Christopher. East of the Rockies, you're on the air. Good morning.
1: Hi, Art. This is Jeff in Seattle.
0: How you doing?
1: Oh, pretty good. How about you?
0: KVI, which becomes Como at 1 a.m.
1: Yeah, that had me confused for a while there. Is it okay if I change the subject a little?
0: Always.
1: Okay, about Newt Gingrich's drug referendum.
0: Yes.
1: He included marijuana in there.
0: I'm afraid so, yes.
1: But he didn't say any of the other uses of it besides just getting high.
0: Well, that's true. His only concern with regard to the referendum is on the use of drugs as drugs, not paper products or clothing or wood products or anything else.
1: But you can use it.
0: We all know, sir.
1: Okay. Well, that's all I wanted to say.
0: All right. Thank you very much. Yeah, sure. Hemp can be used for many other things. It is true. But it would threaten many other industries. Now, is that a factor? No, of course not. Would the paper industry or the wood industry or the clothing industry be affected? No. Wildcard Line, you're on the air.
2: Yeah, hi, Art. This is Roy calling from Eugene.
0: Hi, Roy.
2: How you doing?
0: Okay.
2: I sent you a fax earlier, and I'm sure you got it because you get so many a day.
0: Yes, I do. About what?
2: It was in regard to the Santilli film coming out of England.
0: No, I don't recall it.
2: Oh, okay, great.
0: How many pages?
2: Just one.
0: Hmm.
2: A single page with a cover page.
0: As a matter of fact, I'm going to pick up the phone during this next break, and I'm going to call Ray Santilli in England. Must be about the right time to call him, and I'm going to see if I can line something up.
2: Okay, I have some more information on the film. I talked to a gentleman here, out of California, who has the exclusive rights to the film for distributing it on videotape.
0: Yes.
2: And I guess that from what he has told me, and I couldn't verify my facts.
0: Sir, I'll tell you what. Do you want to hold on?
2: Hey, you bet.
0: I've got a break coming up here, so hold on where you are. We'll be right back.
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1: To those of you just joining at this hour, hello, welcome. We'll review the news here in a moment. I've got a caller on hold who was in the middle of saying something about Grace Antilles' Roswell film and that he has a friend who has the distribution rights in California or something. Is that right, sir?
2: Yes, sir, it is.
1: On videotape, huh?
2: On videotape. What I have now is he gave me a pretty detailed description of what's on the film. He had given me some information on other parts of the film that he has not seen yet, but has heard what is supposedly on the film. And he gave me the story about how the films came into possession of Mr. Santilli. And
1: well, I'm going to get that right from the horse's mouth. I'm going to be interviewing Ray Santilli on the air.
2: Okay.
1: How's that?
2: Oh, that's great. And that's sometime this week?
1: Yeah. Of course, he's in London, so I think it's just coming up around 9 o'clock or so in the morning in London or before it. And I didn't reach him this last break, but I'll call him in the next break, and we'll line it up for tomorrow or something.
2: Okay. Can I add one more thing really quick?
1: Sure.
2: Okay. What I did receive from my friend who has... he's the director of the UFO Audio Video Clearinghouse in California.
1: Right.
2: I received a letter from him, and the stills of the footage that you have on your bulletin board,
1: mm-hmm.
2: and all that. And these are just incredible.
1: I know.
2: These are really incredible.
1: I know they are, and it's a great teaser for the film, I guess.
2: Yeah.
1: All right, sir. Thank you very much. And if any of you want the stills. They're all over cyberspace. They're on internet at various locations. And we have them on the bulletin board. You need a computer and a modem and a little bit of know-how in how to download using some sort of protocol, Z-modem or whatever. You can call our bulletin board 24 hours a day. They are awesome. I mean, there's no other way to explain it. In fact, I found them particularly shocking because, to me, they look like what an alien ought to look like. Kind of a vague image of us, if you will, but enough different so you say, oh my God. You know, that's the kind of reactions I've been getting universally. All right, new affiliate news coming shortly, coming attractions next week, WSTP in Salisbury, North Carolina, will begin carrying Dreamland. Now, I thought that was kind of neat. Because we have KSTP in Minneapolis, St. Paul, and now WSTP, and we have both. Coming soon, KAGO, no, I'm sorry, I should have said Coast to Coast. WSTP will be carrying Coast to Coast from 2 to 5. KAGO in Klamath Falls is the one adding Dreamland beginning August 6th, and... Also, a big pickup, KDXU in St. George, Utah, begins, we think, about July 24th. Now, they're a big one on 890, and I suppose if you're anywhere in Utah or the surrounding states, including, I might add, here in Nevada, 890 comes in like a bomb. So, beginning July 24th, we will be there as well. The news is not good. Bosnia is, of course, a disastrous mess. It was the subject of most of the weekend shows. The safe areas are falling like 10 pins. The UN is huddled in a corner somewhere. Warren Christopher is talking about sending in U.S. jets followed by helicopters carrying European ground troops. And nobody really knows what the hell to do. Bob Dole wants to arm the Bosnians. The president does not. It's just, you know, it's a big mess. We are, to some degree, responsible for not allowing the Bosnians to defend themselves, and I just don't know how Warren Christopher and company can sleep at night. Yeltsin. Very interesting story on Yeltsin, I think. You remember the heart problems last week? The first reports that it was serious? Well, yesterday, Moscow released a photograph of Yeltsin, purportedly to show him in rosy-cheeked health. Well, NBC tore the photograph apart and determined it was one taken of Yeltsin last April. Now, what does that mean? It means they're lying. Then later in the day, Moscow released a second photograph, the same photograph, this time, though, in color. Again, exactly the same photograph taken in April. So they're lying. It's a ruse. It means Yeltsin is probably... you know what my guess is? That we will soon hear that Yeltsin is suddenly dead of some kind of massive heart attack. Or maybe they'll just never tell us that he died at all. Who knows? The number of dead in Chicago is unbelievable. 190 so far. The coroner there thinks it'll go to 300 before it's all over. From the heat. 300 dead from the heat. Now, since when does that occur in a single American city? Ever. Somebody called a little while ago and suggested that it's because of modern technology. Because we've got air conditioning, we've got this, we've got that, we live inside, our bodies are not rough and tough anymore, and so if the power goes off and we get hot, we die. And the older people, of course, die first, and I guess that is true. The mayor of Chicago wants it declared a disaster area. Newsweek magazine reporting that, you're not going to believe this, there are now gangs in the U.S. military, the Crips, the Bloods, and the Chicago folk gangsters are all now active in all four branches of the U.S. Armed Services and at more than 50 military bases around the U.S. It is said most gang crimes, like drug trafficking, robbery, assault, and at least 10 cases of homicide have taken place off-base and off-duty, but it adds, now get this, enlisted Army men have been photographed flashing gang signs during the middle of the Gulf War. It also said some gangs are now staking out turf on aircraft carriers at sea. Can you imagine that? Staking out turf on aircraft carriers. The Waco hearings will begin Wednesday. The Whitewater hearings will begin today. It is going to be a very, very tough week for the administration. Whitewater hearings are going to include an inquiry into the Vince Foster case. There is still something there. I have always had the belief that Vince Foster did commit suicide. But I think that body was moved. Maybe we'll find out. And, of course, the Waco hearings beginning Wednesday. Schumer and company all believe the Waco hearings are going to be used to discredit the government, to destroy what efforts at gun control have been made so far. And, you know, the only reason I can figure that they're worried that this will hurt the case for gun control is if the government is shown to have been wrong and just slaughtered those people. Otherwise, you would think that if they were all in the right, it would help the case for gun control. But no, they're saying ahead of time, they're worried it's going to hurt the case. Now, why would they be worried if the truth was on their side? Jesse James, they're digging and digging, and there's no Jesse James thus far in the grave, and they're way down there. So they're going to keep digging tomorrow. But presumably, if they don't come up with Jesse pretty soon, then they're going to conclude it was an empty grave, and it means, I guess, Jesse James fooled everybody and lived out his life well someplace. Who knows? I guess tomorrow we'll know. West of the Rockies, you're on the air.
3: Yes, hi, Art. This is Rick from San Francisco.
1: Hi, Rick.
3: I wanted to comment on three things real quickly. One, I agree with that gentleman that I think technology and your body has a lot to do with the way you feel.
1: Sure.
3: I was born and raised in Las Vegas. I've been up here for 2 years now, and I'm complaining when it's 80 in San Francisco. I'm like, what is this? It's a heat wave.
1: Yeah, I know.
3: And then people are like, well, I thought you grew up in Las Vegas. It's like, you know what? You're right, but it feels hotter. I mean, it just feels hot to me since I'm you know, haven't been used to.
1: Well,
3: it
1: remember
3: time.
1: That in San Francisco, you've got a lot of humidity that Las Vegas
3: yeah,
1: does not have.
3: Yeah, but not as bad. Number two, being that I have been up for I have been up here for 2 years. Correct me if I'm wrong, but there have been no earthquakes. I have not felt an earthquake since I've been up here, and I really, and I talked to some other people who've been here longer. It's been dead up here. There's absolutely nothing going on up here. And
1: my view would be that's bad.
3: That's bad.
1: Yeah.
3: Hey, I moved up here at a great time.
1: Well, it depends on your point of view. Most people hold the view, a lot of geologists, that small earthquakes relieve pressure, and that when you have a long period of time that goes by, the pressure builds. In other words, between shifting tectonic plates, and so that a long period of inactivity is bad news.
3: Right, and I know you're very knowledgeable on earthquakes and stuff. Is it true that the Hayward Fault is the one that we have to worry about up here, as opposed to the San Andreas, because the Hayward Fault apparently runs through major metropolitan areas? Are you familiar with that at all?
1: Yes, it is. Yes, I am, and yes, that is true.
3: Okay, and my third question is, I have started a lot of people listening to you, and most of them, like myself, are gay. And it's funny that when they listen to you and they will listen to your callers, it's remarkable how they say, you know what, this is the first time I have ever heard this in my entire life. Well, yeah, we've seen it on TV.
1: Heard what?
3: Well, just people severely against gay people. Not necessarily you, but just callers, callers, comments and stuff. And, you know, I talked to them. I said, well, surely you've run into some opposition. You know,
1: again,
3: like, no.
1: Sir. All right, thank you. Again, you're in San Francisco, and your perception is being affected by where you are. You are in an area where, per capita, there are more gay people, arguably, I suppose, than almost anywhere else in the U.S. So, everywhere is not like San Francisco. Just as earlier in your life, everywhere is not like Las Vegas. Every place is in its own way quite distinct, and when you moved from Las Vegas to San Francisco, you made a big cultural shift, and there is a big cultural shift. Wildcard Line, you're on the air. Hi. Hello? Going. Wildcard Line number two, you're on the air. Hi.
4: Yes, hi. My name's Wendy, and I'm from Oroville, California.
1: Wendy, you're going to have to speak up. You're not the hamburger girl, are you?
4: Oh, no, I'm not.
1: Okay, well, that's all right.
4: No, I was calling because, actually, I had comments about the weather, because this year has been the weirdest weather for our area.
1: I know.
4: And what's really weird, I'm just wondering if everybody out there, I'm not a paranoid person or anything like that, but does everybody feel like that
1: it's something weird
4: is maybe going to happen? Or
1: yes.
4: Yes,
1: Wendy, yes, yes, the answer is yes. We've discussed this on the show many times. Something's up. Mama Earth, Mama Nature, God, whoever you want to talk about is getting ready to do something.
4: Well, you think more people would be worried about it? I mean, you know, we complain about, you know, the rainforest and everything, but then there's other people in the States here that they complain about, oh, we can't, you know, we have to, you know, we can't save the environment. We have to cut down these trees, or we have to do this, we have to do that. But then we turn around and we complain because, oh, no, they're going over there. They're cutting down the rainforest. We're not going to have any air. You know, there's just different things like that. And that sometimes I kind of wonder. There was a guy,
1: Wendy, last week who called me up and said, Mother Earth is like a living organism, and one of these days soon, she is going to shed us as a dog would fleas.
4: That makes a lot of sense to me.
1: Does it?
4: Yeah, it's kind of a scary way to think, but yeah, we're kind of the biggest parasite here,
1: well,
4: I believe, as far as, you know, there's a lot of us that just don't care.
1: Well, there's some, to me, Wendy, thank you, there's a middle ground between between the general biblical view that the earth and its resources are here to be used and were put here to be used by man, and therefore we should use them, not worry about it. And the environmentalists and tree huggers who are worried about... I am, to some degree, an environmentalist. I mean, nobody in their right mind wants dirty air. They don't want to have to breathe dirty air, and there's a lot of dirty air around. You don't want your water polluted, right? No, of course you don't. You don't want a lot of things fouled in the environment in which you live. That only makes common sense. That doesn't mean that you protect every last ant that walks down the pavement. But it does mean that you're aware of your environment and try to do things to maintain it as best you can. Is that middle ground? I guess so. Is that where I am? It certainly is. Does that make me a moderate? Probably. Is that a terrible place to be? According to some, it is. I'll be right back. West of the Rockies, you're on the air.
5: Hi, Art.
1: Hello.
5: Art?
1: That's me.
5: I'm calling from Palm Springs.
1: Okay.
5: I have always felt that our most favored nation trade agreement with China is financing their army and the progress of the building you referred to when you were over there.
1: Well, it is.
5: And a long time ago, a wise person said to me that we only have one thing to fear, and that's the Yellow Army. Now,
1: well,
5: I'd like to hear what your listeners have to say about that.
1: All right. All right,
5: thanks.
1: Listeners, thank you. Do you fear the Yellow Army? The great masses from the East. I do not. The nature of warfare now is not such that you would talk, particularly when you're talking of China, of great masses coming forth across the Pacific or in through any other land mass movement toward us. No, I don't fear that. But communist China, and I was there, and I can tell you, is still communist China. In other words, despite the economic, incredible economic activity in communist China now, they are still communist China. They're still communists. They're not nice communists. They're not reformed communists. They're communists who want money, but they're communists. And we better not forget it. That's what I would say. You could feel the chill when you went across the border. I mean, there was no question about it. First time caller line, you're on the air. Hi.
6: Hello.
1: Yes, sir.
6: This is Wayne.
1: Hi, Wayne. Where are you?
6: San Diego, Cogo.
1: Yes, sir.
6: Really enjoy your show.
1: Thank you.
6: I'm hooked on it. Been listening every night for about 3 months now. But one thing, you mentioned about gangs.
1: In the military.
6: In the military. That is the oddest thing. I just don't see how that could happen.
1: I frankly don't either. It's unimaginable to me. I mean, I was in the military, went through basic training. I can't imagine a gang member could make it through, but... There you are.
6: I wonder about you because I think it would probably be great to be you. Well, not to be you, but you know, I just kind of imagine you in your studio or whatever. You're there by yourself, and I was wondering if you could describe the area or what it's your surroundings there. You know, in your studio.
1: Well, I do the show from a hammock. And I have two Tahitian girls who wave palms and keep me cool and comfortable and bring me fruity cocktail drinks as I do the program.
6: Oh, well. There's one other thing I wanted to comment on. Have you seen Die Hard 3?
1: No, not yet. I'm looking forward to it, though.
6: Well, I saw the first two, and I thought they were great. And the third one, it was all right, but
1: you were disappointed.
6: Well, I didn't get a very, you know, you see a really good movie, and at the end of it, you have a good feeling, you know, and then you see a movie that's not so good, and sometimes you might even have a kind of a bad feeling.
1: Yep.
6: And I kind of got that kind of a feeling after this one because of, well, you know, the black guy that's on there, he's portrayed as a racist against white people, or white people messed up black people.
1: Well, now, don't tell us the whole plot.
6: I want to tell you the whole plot. Well, anyhow, I just didn't think it was right the way he...
1: All right. Let's hold it there. Did people die harder in the movie?
6: No, not really.
1: Oh, okay. Well, usually you've got to have more violence. Each new episode has got to be wilder than the last to work. We'll be back.
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1: Well, this is a kick in the pants. I just talked to Ray Santilli in London during this last break. In an hour, about 2:30 Pacific time, we're going to interview Ray Santilli. Get ready. Who you say is Ray Santilli? Well, he is the guy who's got the Roswell film that is causing so much stir, and well, it should. So that's what I mean when I say what we do here on the air is unpredictable, spontaneous, and I just do it when I can do it. And I talked to Ray. He said, well, I got a little interview to do here now. I said, well, how about in an hour? He said, okay, let's do it. So in an hour, I'm going to call Ray Santilli if we can get through. And we're going to talk to him about the Roswell film and maybe break through some of the rumor and myth and find out exactly what this guy has. God, I'm looking forward to that. So that's about an hour from now, and that's the way things frequently occur on this program. Back to the phone lines for now. Any subject is fair game. West of the Rockies, you're on the air. Hello.
2: Hey, Art. This is Christopher from Dawson Creek calling again.
1: Dawson Creek, way up in the middle of almost even more of nowhere than I'm in.
2: Yeah. Here, I'll just turn my radio down.
1: Thank you.
2: Just a sec.
1: Boy, we come in very well in Dawson
2: Creek. Hi.
1: What station do you listen to in Dawson Creek?
2: I listen to KOMO out of Seattle.
1: Wow. Boy,
2: yeah.
1: I heard it for a second there. They put a good signal up into Dawson Creek.
2: Oh, yes. Do they ever?
1: Tell everybody where Dawson Creek is.
2: Okay, it's about 700 miles north of Vancouver.
1: All right, way up there.
2: Yes.
1: Anyway, what's on your mind?
2: Okay, about a week ago when I called you, you were asking about how the roads up here don't heave in the wintertime.
1: Well, we were talking about the fact that the Alcan Highway, what used to be called the Alcan, do they still call it the Alcan?
2: No, they call it the Alaska Highway. Yeah.
1: if they paved it, when you get down to 70 below zero or so, you would think it would just heave right up.
2: Yeah, well, anyways, I was talking to my dad who works for the Ministry of Highways.
1: The Ministry of Highways.
2: Yes. And he was saying what they do is they put gravel underneath the pavement. He was saying they put about 2-3 feet of gravel under the pavement.
1: Right.
2: And he was saying they have pilings as well. And that way it stabilizes the ground, and that way the permafrost doesn't affect the pavement.
1: Hmm.
2: Yeah, but I never knew that until I asked my dad.
1: Well, now we know. I wonder what the Ministry of Highways would do with a beached whale.
2: With a beached whale?
1: Yeah.
2: I don't
1: know. The Ministry of Highways down in Oregon blew one up.
2: Are you really?
1: Yeah, they blew it into a million pieces, and some of them were, one piece was so big it came down and crushed a car.
2: Wow.
1: Yeah, that's what I said, and I didn't believe it. And somebody sent me a videotape. I've got a videotape of this whale blowing up as damnedest thing you ever saw.
2: Wow.
1: All right, well, listen, thank you very much for the call, the Ministry of Highways, huh? Wildcard Line, you're on the air. Good morning.
3: Good morning, Art.
1: Hello.
3: For the fellow that moved to San Francisco and is disappointed he hasn't felt any earthquakes, he may be like I am. I don't usually feel them if they're under a magnitude 3. But if you check his Friday newspaper, there's a little feature in there called GeoWatch. It's by the USGS, and it shows everything above a 1.0.
1: There you are.
3: And they average about 20 earth movements a week.
1: Well, maybe he needs to sit in his chair very, very quietly, just waiting for the slightest little shake.
3: Well, I got kind of sneaky. I was disappointed about not feeling any here in Las Vegas, so I hung some pendulums up.
1: Yes, I know.
3: I can tell by the movement of the pendulums, but otherwise I wouldn't even notice them.
1: Okay, thank you. Yeah, that man made an earthquake detector, which you can do. Electrically. In other words, you just hang something from the ceiling with some weight to it and put a circle around it and make it a conductive circuit so that when it moves and touches the ring, it sets off an alarm. So you can make yourself a cute little earthquake detector that way if you really want to know. Now, I'm not sure how that would react for a pure upward thrust, but for most earthquakes, I think it would register. Wildcard Line, you're on the air. Hello.
4: Radio Free America.
1: Yes, indeed.
4: Well, I couldn't believe it. Rush, today on his show, mentioned Waco.
1: What choice does he have?
4: And
1: you're about to have the hearing.
4: He said, you know, there's people that want to keep this thing covered up, and then there's people that don't want to tell what really happened down there. So, and Brian Ross, who has lied about Waco in the past, is now, they're doing a piece on one of their shows on ABC. It was just really blowing the whole story backwards, but they're going to be doing a piece on the CS gas and how it's illegal and why they used it down there. So we're making strides, but the hearings are not going to be live, Art. According to my sources, they're going to be tape delayed on C-SPAN where they can edit in and out what they want to and the questions and so on. So, and it's pretty much, so far that I know of, it's stacked in the government's favor right now. So we need to call our congressman and C-SPAN. But I wanted to talk about, if you got the time, about Buchanan and on Meet the Repressed.
1: Yeah.
4: I thought he did pretty good, you know, with against Specter, who should be joining the Democratic Party. What did you think?
1: I didn't always agree with Buchanan. I had a funny reaction to it. I agreed some of the time with Specter, but I don't much like Specter for some reason.
4: He looks like, a sour prune.
1: I don't know who it reminds me of, but somebody I don't like. There's something about Specter that I don't like. But I agreed with him somewhat. I'm not as much, of an isolationist as Pat Buchanan. And we differ in a few of those areas. I don't necessarily think that we need constitutional amendments for everything we disagree with.
4: Right, I agree with that, too.
1: And so that's where I found myself in agreement with Specter, but oddly, not much liking Specter. So, there you are.
4: What do you think about Schumer?
1: Well, it's not even worth asking.
4: I'll talk to you later.
1: All right, see you later. Again, my comment is, why are these people in fear of the Waco hearings? Why do they think that it will set back gun control? The only way that could be is if it turns out that Waco was a gigantic misstep, a big blunder, or even a criminal act on the part of the government. If it comes out that way, then yeah, you're damn right it's going to hurt gun control. So, to me, their fear just says that they somehow know what's coming. You know what I mean? East of the Rockies, you're on the air.
5: Hi, Art.
1: Hello.
5: I wanted to tell you this is KCMO, Kansas City, Missouri, Clay County.
1: Yes, ma'am.
5: Kearney, Missouri is also in Clay County, and they did find bones down there today.
1: They did.
5: And they're going to start digging again at 8 o'clock this morning.
1: Now, see, the evening news said they had not found one bone.
5: Well, they showed it on our news here locally, and they showed two casket handles, and the casket was evidently wood, and it fell in on itself.
1: Oh.
5: And they're going to have to take the bones out piece by piece.
1: Oh.
5: They thought they were going to have to raise up the casket. They were going to put a couple balloons down there, but there wasn't anything to raise up.
1: I wonder if they're going to be able to make a determination that Jesse was shot in the back or something.
5: Well, I don't know really. They said that there might, as many times as he was shot, that they might be able to find on the bones where he'd been shot.
1: Either that or it'll turn out to be Jimmy Hoffa.
5: But anyway, I just wanted to tell you what was the latest. They're going to start bring the bones out again at 8 o'clock this morning. We had media from all over the world up there, even selling T-shirts.
1: Why? Really?
5: Mm-hmm.
1: Why are we doing this?
5: Well, they just want to put it to rest once and for all whether or not it was really him. One of our local newsmen erroneously called him Jesse Jackson today. So, and I feel the same about Warren Christopher as you do.
1: Really, there's something about that guy. God, he's just nothing but a mouthpiece, a tool. It's like he has no original thought. What he says about Bosnia makes me sick. Our policy about Bosnia makes me sick. I suppose you could say he's saying what he should say. It's what the president feels, but it's disgusting.
5: Mm-hmm. Looks like Charlie Chan to me.
1: Yeah. Thank you. Thank you so much.
5: Okay.
1: Clay County, Missouri, huh?
5: Yes, that's Kearney. That's northeast of here. I live in Kansas City North, which is on the north side of the river.
1: Somehow, I would have been happier had they not found a thing.
5: Well, they had a lead shield. It was down about 4 feet. They had to get that out, and then they went on down 6 feet where they found this casket, and they did show the two handles, but the rest of it had fallen in on top of itself.
1: Well, they need Geraldo Rivera there to open it all up. Thank you very much for the call. You remember that when Geraldo opened up that, whatever it was, secret something or another, and there was a whole bunch of absolutely nothing in there? Was to the Rockies, you're on the air.
6: Oh, my goodness, I got through. Let me get
1: yes,
6: my radio here.
1: Yes, you did. Turn it off and tell us where you are.
6: Oh, this is Phil. I'm in Reno.
1: Okay.
6: I had a suggestion for you regarding your 8x10 photo problem you had back in Vegas.
1: Excuse me. Yeah, that was a problem, all right.
6: Well, a lot of people love to have a photograph of you. You know, me being included in that list, I don't have access to a computer that could get the photo and all that. But I had a thought about it. If you can get 8x10 copies of a negative, 35mm negative, relatively cheap, especially at Walmart or something like that.
1: Yeah.
6: And if you charged $5 or so a photograph,
1: I'm not going to do that.
6: Well, let me finish, though.
1: Yeah,
6: go
1: ahead.
6: I think you'll like it. It'll cover most likely postage, the envelope, and what have you. You can put on there, thank you, Art Bell, and whatever is above the cost of mailing them out, you can give to the Paramount Valley Animal Shelter. You see what I'm saying?
1: You're still setting me up for a terrible ordeal. And, well, I really did. I went through a terrible ordeal. And at the time, I was working for only KDWN in Las Vegas.
6: Right.
1: All right,
6: right.
1: So thousands come in, right?
6: Mm-hmm.
1: I go to the radio station and I say, help. And they say, why? You opened your big mouth, and they were right, I did. So you're on your own, buddy, and I was licking and a-licking and a-licking and kicking myself in the pants the whole time. So I don't do it anymore. And, I wouldn't charge $5. Then you know what I'd get?
6: Mm.
1: I'd get a bunch of messages saying, boy, are you ugly. The biggest waste of $5 I ever made. Do I need that kind of heartache? No.
6: Well, no, but like I said, with a fund, it would raise a heck of a lot of money for your animal shelter.
1: Well, you know, that's tempting, but...
6: I did mail a check, by the way.
1: Oh, thank you.
6: Also,
1: incidentally, I should let everybody know now that it's out. I didn't really want to make a big deal out of it, but it's well over $5,000 now.
6: Okay.
1: And they're going to build a whole, you know, building, animal containment area, dedicated to all of you and those and Ghost and the whole thing.
6: Well, excellent.
1: Yeah, it is.
6: I'm glad to hear that. You made my evening.
1: So, you know, we'll end up helping a lot of animals out of this, sir. Thank
6: mm-hmm.
1: you. Thank you and everybody else.
6: I did have one more comment at this time.
1: Sure.
6: You were talking earlier about technology making us weaker and being more susceptible, such as in Chicago and whatnot.
1: Yes.
6: Are you familiar with James Burke?
1: Oh, that's a familiar name.
6: He did a show back in 78 called Connections. It's a
1: vaguely familiar.
6: It's a scientific program. You know, it's a little dry, but it's awfully good, and it talks about the world's interdependency on technology and using it how they don't understand it, but use it anyway as though they
1: right.
6: do.
1: Right.
6: It's a 10-part series, and it's on the Learning Channel, and I highly recommend it.
1: All right. I appreciate that.
6: Well, thank you for letting me talk, sir.
1: Well, thanks for talking. Yeah, we are dependent, and I think we're used to a narrow range of temperatures that we're able to keep because we have heaters and we have air conditioners. And for the most part, we live in this narrow range, and so our bodies become used to it. And I guess with the power failure and the heat and the fact that people are living longer in these controlled environments, you get a disaster like Chicago. Either that or it's something else. That's a lot of dead people in heat. They're projecting, the coroner in Chicago is projecting up to 300 people dead because of the heat. I may be interviewing Ray Santilli at the bottom of the next hour. Ray Santilli is the man with the Roswell photographs. This is kind of a surprise thing, even though I knew it was coming. I didn't really expect we'd get an opportunity to do it this morning. but we are going to do it. And it should be very revealing, and maybe we can go toward separating myth from reality. He'd be the man who knows. He's the guy with the film. East of the Rockies, you're on the air.
7: Hi, Art. This is Ken in Kansas City.
1: Hi, Ken.
7: Listening to KCMO.
1: You betcha.
7: I wanted to comment on arming Bosnia. I really think that's the thing to do. Get the UN out, let them fight their own fight. And I'm hoping that Clinton, I mean, he's been against it so long, he can't back out now. So maybe he'll, just to save face, mm-hmm. let it go through, not veto it, you know, and just let it happen.
1: Well, maybe, but every time it's mentioned, he brings up the word veto.
7: Yeah.
1: So maybe he'll do that, but the indications are that he's going to veto it. And on the other hand, he's a very shrewd politician, and he can count. So can his chief of staff.
7: Uh-huh.
1: And if they determine that it is veto-proof numbers, maybe he will sign it.
7: Well, I think it's the best way out for him, you know, because that way he can say, well, you know, everybody's against me, and I might as well just do this because I'll
1: only
7: end up losing on it anyway.
1: Yeah, but there's one little snag in the whole thing. To arm the Bosnians, we've got to get the UN out
7: uh-huh.
1: to get the